0: believe is partly due to slightly warmer than usual water temperatures. Mr. Andrew says more ecological data is needed to understand how marine species and habitats respond to warming temperatures. Now, there'll be more ABC News at 10.
1: Brad, thank you very much. We're getting some lovely texts about Sam Neill throughout the morning.
0: Yes,
1: people really are reflecting both on, you know, on his on-screen presence and even someone you know, complimenting his wine as well.
0: Yes. Look, it's you know, he's kind of passed that. I'm pretty sure he's a good bloke test. Mm. You know what I mean? People seem like, and that is the reports a lot of people, celebrities and others who
1: yes.
0: work with him, pretty much all just say he's really good to work with. He was a really good guy and really down to earth, which I think Australians really appreciate in their celebrities. Not that he's Australian. We know he's a New Zealander. But, no, it's a value very, very, it's held dear to Australian audiences, I think.
1: And I should mention, if you do want to catch up on some of his films, look at some of the, maybe the blind areas in his career, there's mm-hmm. an ABC News article up. Looking at some of his most prominent ones, including, as you mentioned earlier, Event Horizon. We've heard The Dish, Rams, Dead Calm, heaps and heaps of great ones, My Brilliant Career.
0: Yes.
1: And many of them available, you know, for free through either iView or SBS On Demand. You'll have to rent Event Horizon if you want to track that one down online.
0: Don't do it. You'll be scarred for life.
1: Now, still to come, we will be looking at more details. Some of the reaction to that, as Brad mentioned there, social media video released by a volunteer as part of the National Trust of South Australia in relation to the Moonta Museum. But first, here's Yaz, The Only Way Is Up.

0: from 1988. That's Yaz there. The Only Way Is Up. It is Top Man with you on ABC North and Western Air Peninsula this morning. And as you may have heard in the news throughout the morning, the National Trust of South Australia says one of its volunteers has apologised for an inappropriate TikTok video and labelling the dissenting members gatekeeping septuagenarians. The since-deleted clip was created last week at the Moonta Mines Heritage Precinct. The social media reel showed the person pulling down no photo signs in a historic school of mines, with text reading, "Sex is great, but have you ever experienced the euphoria of ripping down every single no photo sign in a stuffy museum?" Tensions have been running high on the York Peninsula community since February, when the National Trust of South Australia disbanded Moonta's local governing committee and took over management directly. Pam Chapman is Moonta National Trust historian and with me now. Good morning.
1: Good morning.
0: Now, Pam, what did you make of this social media video?
1: Well, I heard about it before I actually saw it. And then once I saw it, it just highlighted for me that some people don't understand what the Family History Centre is about. It's not actually a museum. It does have a display of medical equipment and information about the doctors that were here and the dentists. But it's really not a museum, stuffy or otherwise. It's the repository for Moonta and Moonta Mine's history, the families, the shops, the mine working. So it just highlighted for me that the purpose of that building is not understood.
0: So obviously that they've apologised for the tone of the video and the video in and of itself. But are you, I guess, you know, from what you're highlighting there, concerned about the attitude towards how this space could be used into the future?
1: I hadn't thought about the future of it. I'm just assuming, waiting for things to go back to how they were, and that's probably unrealistic. But what we have there at the moment is not replaceable. So all those documents, all those resources need to be somewhere and able to be accessed and used, whether it's for the World Heritage bid or whether it's for people who come to find out about their ancestors. It needs to still be there in some form. And, you know, a lot of people have described the TikTok video as desecration. I don't quite see it that way. I just see it as not understanding what the purpose is.
0: But clearly, deep offence felt by some volunteers?
1: Oh, absolutely. And offence, that's strong for me. It's just, I guess, ongoing sadness, really, and just wanting it all to be resolved and be back to some sort of normality, even if normality is not what it used to be.
0: Mm. And so clearly, for people who've been following this, there has been ongoing conflict between some of the former volunteers and the state body of the National Trust of South Australia. We, of course, know we're leading towards a parliamentary inquiry. What are your hopes for the upcoming parliamentary inquiry?
1: I think it's absolutely brilliant that that's going to happen. My only concern is I do know that these things take time. And so, yes, there's a very old 1955 Act and that needs to be upgraded. But, the wheels of Parliament usually turn fairly slowly. So how soon that inquiry can be finalised and some action taken, I don't know. I hope it's sooner rather than later. And I'm delighted it's happening. I just need it to get going.
0: So what would you like to see happen or, address more urgently?
1: I think more urgently we need our local committee reinstated and then some sort of working operations, an agreement with head office about how we work together. But as volunteers, we're adamant we need our committee reinstated and I don't see any sign of that happening at the moment.
0: Well, Pam, thank you very much for your time.
1: You're very welcome. Bye.
0: Thank you. Pam Chapman there, Moonta National Trust historian, speaking there. And as we made clear, a statement from the National Trust of South Australia, they've said the National Trust of South Australia spoke directly with the volunteer in question. The volunteer has acknowledged her actions were inappropriate and were undertaken without the authorisation and knowledge of the trust. She has now apologised and conveyed to us it was not her intent to cause any offence. And the video has also been since deleted. It's Tom Mann with you. Coming up to 18 minutes to 10 o'clock.
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0: Now, we've been discussing Sam Neill all throughout the morning, the life and legacy that he left. And thank you to everyone who has been reaching out. Film producer George Miller, he spoke earlier this morning on RM. He directed the Mad Max films and first worked with Sam Neill when they made Dead Calm with Nicole Kidman back in 1989.
5: When you think about it, it's pretty amazing, isn't it?
6: Yes, it is amazing. Perhaps with time, you might come like me.
7: What happened to your eyes?
6: Where am I going? We won't need eyes to see.
7: I'm going on board her.
8: Can't do that.
6: He's fast asleep. He won't even know.
8: What are you doing?
7: Oh, nothing much. Just sitting around, thinking about you.
9: I thought we should get married.
8: Well, what a handsome proposal.
6: Then I will live in Montana. I will marry a round American woman and raise rabbits, and she will cook them for me.
7: T-Rex doesn't want to be fed. He wants to hunt. Just suppress 65 million years of gut instinct.
10: You get any food? The hell is that?
11: Salad.
7: You have a right to want your freedom, and I'm glad that you have it. Thank you, sir.
12: Sam Neill was awarded the Longford Lyell Lifetime Achievement Award by the Australian Academy of Cinema and Television Arts. It was presented by his longtime friend and creative collaborator, director George Miller. How did you react to this news of the sudden death of Sam Neill?
13: Well, shocked, because despite him having this cancer, he was doing really, really well. And of course, whenever this happens, there's always that feeling. But, you know, so many of us felt it because it's Sam, because he was such an exemplary human being. We saw him as an actor, and we got to know him as an actor. The world did. But what was so amazing about him is that he was comprehensively an amazing person. I mean, so it's a big loss, of course, that when anyone goes, that happens. But in this case, it's particularly felt.
12: George, you've worked with many Hollywood actors. What did it tell you about Sam Neill's character that away from the camera, it seemed to be that he craved a very simple and genuine life right on the other side of the world from others who were waiting for the next audition and worrying about their career? It seemed to be a very different life for him.
13: Well, I found that the case with all the best of the actors I work with is that they have what Sam has. In other words, he lived life very, very fully, basically with an enormous amount of wisdom, ultimately. I think he had a lot of wisdom when he was very young. But he was wise in not only what he said, but in what he did. In the way he basically arranged his life, he was fully into it in every way, and the farm and the animals and the people and the families was there basically with all the work and also the intellectual rigor. He was an incredibly smart, intelligent person, and his conversations, I still remember them. I mean, about anything, but it was always, again, as I said, reflected in his actions. He was really special.
12: He made movies around the world, but particularly when you think about films that were made here in Australia and also in New Zealand, how important was his role in telling stories from this part of the world?
13: Oh, yeah, it's, you know, very significant in that way. I mean, he worked in Europe, he worked in the United States, he worked in New Zealand, did some great work there, and also in Australia. He was part of the global industry, but never pretended he was from anywhere else. He's one of those people that at heart, I guess he was a Kiwi, but Australia, he had significant influence on Australian cinema and globally. So as I say, it was comprehensive and we're hearing it from all over the world about how great a person he was, as well as being a great artist, actually.
12: With your collaborations, so, what did you learn about film from Sam Neill, do you think?
13: Well, I'd say the biggest thing is the way that he found he found a way to work with those around him under any circumstance and bring out the best, not only in himself, but all those around him. And that was consistent. And as I got to know people, talking to other directors who'd worked with him and other actors, that was the case. He was just a great collaborator. And that's easy to say, but he was able to judge the situation and all the people, and was able to see it in the context of the overall storytelling culturally. He was able to see, as I say, in every possible way, and that's what I mean about his wisdom. It was very, very broad. And a deep understanding of life, and did it all with, as so many people have said, with an enormous humility. But he had a big influence on all of us who work with him, I'm sure.
0: Film producer and director George Miller speaking there to Sally Sara earlier this morning. It's 11 minutes to 10.
4: 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Weather update.
0: Now, Belinda House is with me from the Bureau of Meteorology. Good morning.
14: Good morning, Tom. We're seeing partly cloudy skies right across the region. Having a look at the radar, it's still suggesting a hint of a light shower or two coming through. This morning, in the last couple of hours, Claire's picked up about 2 millimetres, which is about as high as we've seen in the gauges. And through the remaining part of the morning and into the early part of the afternoon, a millimetre in anyone's gauge would be about the top end of what's likely to come through. And by the time we get into the later part of the afternoon, the chance of showers is passing us by. So if you're out and about today, don't be surprised if you get a light spot or two. Won't add up to very much. And by the time we get to the later part of the day, the chance does clear away. Now, daytime temperatures around the region today, generally around that mid to high teens. Clear today, looking for a top of 14 degrees. Port Pirie, Port Augusta, Whyalla, all looking for tops of 17 today. Port Lincoln, 17. Woonda and Ceduna, 17 as well. As we head up into the pastoral districts, Woomera, 17. Coober Pedy looking for a top of 19 degrees. So a clearing shower around today won't add up to much with one passes overhead.
0: And of course, once that clears up, it sounds like a few clear days ahead.
14: Yeah, that's right. So we've had a few milder mornings so far this week, but from tomorrow morning we are returning to those pretty chilly conditions around Clare Wave, getting down to about 2 or 3 degrees tomorrow morning, Port Pirie around 5 or 6 degrees, inland parts of Eyre Peninsula is getting down to about 4 or 5 degrees. So certainly a cold morning expected tomorrow morning, and those chilly temperatures are expected to continue right through to the end of the week and the weekend. So we may see some frost around in the mornings, maybe some fog patches as well through the second part of the week and the weekend.
0: Excellent, Belinda. Thank you very much for your time.
14: Thank you.
0: Belinda House there from the Bureau of Meteorology. Now, in a few minutes, we'll be checking in on how the markets are shaping up this morning. Looking fairly unsettled as international news having a pretty big impact with the Strait of Hormuz threatened to blockade, and it seems like action formally back on the conflict between the US and Iran. We'll unpack all of that in a moment after this one from the Bad Loves. This is Lost.

0: Bad Love's there with Lost. It's Tom Mann with you right now. It's 5 minutes to 10.
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0: Now, Toby Grimm is with me from Baker Young Limited. Toby, good morning.
2: Good morning, Tom.
0: Now, it looks like a very busy morning with our conflict officially seems back on between the US and Iran.
2: Yes, reportedly President Trump notifying Congress that the conflict is back on. Third night of consecutive strikes by US forces on Iranian installations in the Gulf region and similarly attacks by Iranian forces on commercial shipping and various neighbouring countries, US bases and the like around. So markets obviously at this point growing increasingly concerned about the impact on the flow of oil. The data suggests that shipping transit through the Strait of Hormuz has reduced back not quite to the lows that were seen during the peak of the previous conflict, but certainly heading back there. And that means that there is going to be some sort of at least a short-term impact on oil supplies. And what we've seen is that after, I guess, somewhat of a slow response, global oil prices certainly overnight responding in a big way. In fact, jumping by 10% on Brent, the single largest daily gain since 2020. So that puts us in a somewhat negative frame of mind, no doubt. The higher oil price, not only an impost to consumers and businesses, but obviously something that central banks around the world will look at as a driver of inflation and something that they're concerned around. And it may mean higher chances of an interest rate hike. And interestingly, Tom, in the US,

0: 1/4 of a percent. The Nasdaq did drop 1.5%. We saw very heavy selling across semiconductor computer chip makers, which really started in Asia yesterday with SK Hynix, the South Korean chip maker, dropping by more than 15% during trade. Samsung Electronics was down 10%, and then overnight the likes of Micron and Intel in the US down pretty heavily. So they're kind of two different stories going on at the same time, and anytime you get an alignment of concerns, it's something that markets generally can't handle, and we'll see whether or not those losses escalate, at least in early trade overnight. Somewhat interestingly, the US market actually held up pretty well early in the session as well, and that allowed European markets to finish the session with gains. It is pretty unlikely that if the current trend continues that they will do that tonight. But of course, this is 2026, Tom, and we can get headlines that can change things on a dime. We'll hopefully see something like that coming out around the Iranian conflict. But at this stage, isn't the case. And so the Aussie market, following that negative trajectory, is or has opened weaker. The All Ordinaries down about 36 points, just under 0.5%, with losses in our major banks accounting for a lot of that damage. ANZ down by about 1.33%. Westpac losing about 1.25% in early trade. Some of our mining stocks, Tom, are holding up all right. Interestingly, copper was actually up during the latter part of the overnight session from where it was this time yesterday. And Chinese iron ore futures gaining about 0.5% overnight as well. So BHP around 0.1% higher at $58.37, one of the key reasons our market's not suffering greater losses. And of course, the other area that is seeing a significant benefit are oil and gas producers and broader energy sector. The jump in the price of Brent to almost $86 a barrel at the moment sees the likes of Santos gaining 2.25%, $7.77, and Woodside Energy jumping 3.5%. Our refineries also doing very, very well in early trade, with both Viva and Ampol putting on around 3% in early trade. And finally, on the currency front, risk-off appetite coming into global markets. The Aussie dollar is seen as a riskier currency, and it is down a little bit in early trade, 69.2 US cents.
1: Toby, thanks very much for your time.
0: Thanks, Tom.
1: Toby Grimm there from Baker Young Limited. Plenty to keep an eye on there in the markets. I'll catch you tomorrow from 6:30. Rory McLaren coming up on your radio after the news bulletin, which is coming up now. Have a great day.

0: ABC News with Matt Coleman. The ambulance union says paramedics are responding to a rising number of welfare checks. The coroner has handed down 8 recommendations after the death of 64-year-old David Lowe. The man died from heart complications in February 2020 while a paramedic was outside his home. Recommendations include that all paramedic vehicles be equipped with devices to help force entry to premises. The ambulance union general secretary Paul Eckelbloom has told 891 ABC Adelaide that improved training on entering properties is needed.
1: We don't have the necessary training to know how to breach safely and professionally. We have a crowbar and we have a torch. So the training that sort of comes along with breaching boundaries is probably something that needs to be improved.
0: The state government says it will consider all remaining recommendations to prevent future tragedies. A third-generation truck driver says road conditions in the Riverland are dangerous and have worsened in the 3 decades that he's been operating. The Australian Road Assessment Program recently released data on road conditions. Parts of the Stott, Goyder and Sturt highways received just 1 out of 5 stars for safety. Gavin Knight says he's had several near misses driving between Balmoral and Adelaide for work.
2: Sturt Highway is an utter disgrace. It's a federal highway. It's the main road between Adelaide and Sydney, and the maintenance on it is disgraceful. It's actually falling apart. The Goyder Highway, the edges, there's big drop-offs on that.
0: The government says it's updating the regional network safety plan using the latest AUSRAP data. The US President Donald Trump's plan to reimpose a blockade on Iranian shipping and introduce a toll on other traffic through the Strait of Hormuz has sent oil prices soaring. Both Brent crude and West Texas prices are up more than 9% after weeks of subdued pricing as hopes grew for an end to the war. The Australian dollar is also below 70 US cents, with US inflation data due out today threatening to send it even lower. Motorists are not expected to feel any immediate impacts of the Bowser as the US and Iran continuing to launch fresh attacks against each other. The federal government's fuel excise discount, which is currently 16 cents a litre, will also expire on the 2nd of August.

0: cheapest. The head of Rystad Energy Australia, Ciro Ferrugio, says motorists should not feel any pain at the bowser before then.
1: Will it be significant? Probably not in the next month or so. It really depends on how much further this conflict goes into August.
0: Actor David Wenham says the death of his friend Sam Neill has come as a huge shock. Neill passed away suddenly yesterday at the age of 78. He's being remembered by Hollywood greats and prominent figures as a legend and a deeply soulful and beautiful man. David Wenham says his legacy will leave a lasting mark.
2: It's a huge shock because, irrespective of the fact that, you know, he battled cancer for a long time and he came through and he was cancer-free when he died. Funny thing was that I thought, even when I saw him a couple of weeks ago, I thought, you bugger, you're going to outlive us all. So, yeah, he pulled a Swiftie on us there.
0: The Streaky Bay Council wants community feedback on extending a ban on the use of rock lobster pots near Granite's Beach. There were two fatal shark attacks there. Primary Industries and Resources is considering extending the ban for another 12 months. Mayor Travis Barber says the trial has been well received by most of the community.
3: It's just another little string in our bow to make, you know, what is really a world-renowned, definitely Australian-renowned surf spot, just that little bit safer.
0: A newly founded sports body trying to get mixed martial arts into the Olympics has been trying to woo Brisbane organisers with some of the world's most expensive alcohol, Liam Walsh reports.
4: The Brisbane Organising Committee for the 2032 Games holds massive sway, including recommending potential additional sports. Its gift register, obtained by the ABC via right to information laws, shows a string of sporting groups have been courting committee officials. The most extravagant item was an $82,000 bottle of cognac gifted in March from the Federation of International Mixed Martial Arts, which the committee later returned. The same group also gave two bottles of wine worth $20,000 in February, which Olympic officials surrendered to customs to avoid paying heavy import duties.
0: South Australia's weather: Renmark partly cloudy, 17. Mount Gambier, a shower or two, 15. Port Lincoln, a possible shower, 17. Port Pirie, a shower or two, clearing, 17. Adelaide, showers easing, a top of 17 degrees, currently 14. Tomorrow, partly cloudy, 16. ABC News.
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7: Well, because here's the thing at the moment, Mandy, can you access radiation treatment outside of Adelaide? I don't think you can you?
8: 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We really are in need of a regional radiotherapy service.
5: Rory McLaren.
7: Welcome to the second hour of the program. More eyes on the sky and on our beaches and our wetlands as more volunteers are about to be trained up to identify bird flu in wild birds. Are you going to be in a position to help? You will find out very soon. Also this hour, what are the things you don't do anymore when you travel? 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With news, the arrival card into Australia is set to disappear. It'll join a list of once essential travel activities which are consigned to history. You know, things like even getting film developed, carrying hard copies of maps or phrase books. Do you still use these items anyway? Let me know. You'll be talking travel very soon with Chris Parry, and it is Tuesday. You have not one, not two, but three chances to win across the course of the next hour. So you got to stay tuned and get your fingers ready to dial. You know the numbers already, but I'll give you them to you once more so you're nice and ready. You can ring 1300 222 891 or text 0467 922 891. Competition number one, celeb snippet. You need to try and identify who this person is.
9: We are not the same. We are not the same. We are not the same.
7: It's a beautiful, beautiful piece of audio today. I know where it is from. I know the artist, but you need to guess it. Thank you for this text. Is the celebrity snippet Jack Nicholson thinking from A Few Good Men? Unfortunately, it is not. It is a good guess to get everyone up and going. So keep your guesses coming in. Now, also, if you are just joining the program, before 10 o'clock, we heard from Robin Fox. He is an artist who's brought his latest large-scale installation, Canopy, to illuminate Adelaide. It is an immersive work that has taken over the Bicentennial Conservatory there in the Botanic Gardens. Now, we have five double-ticket giveaways for this week's Night Visions. Now, Canopy, it is part of the broader Night Visions offering as part of Illuminate Adelaide. So we have two double tickets to give away for tomorrow night, Wednesday, and three for Thursday. What you need to do is you need to text your answer to this question. What is the name of Robin Fox's installation as a part of Illuminate this year? Text it to 0467 922 891. Get those texts coming in so we can give you the chance to head along to Illuminate over the next couple of days. It is 8 minutes past 10, and more people, they are going to be trained up to identify signs of bird flu in wild birds around South Australia. Now, Primary Industries Minister Claire Scriven, she joined Sonia Jules and myself as part of breakfast a little earlier this morning to make this announcement.
6: We are pleased there is only five detections, but what it does mean is that we need to remain vigilant. Now, the response that we've been doing in terms of the poultry industry over the last several years has been significant, and a lot of people within the conservation and bird watching sector have been preparing as well in their own ways. So what we're really pleased to announce today is that there's going to be a nation-leading bird flu response collaboration. We're working with the Conservation Council, Birds SA and BirdLife Australia to deliver a training program for volunteers. So birders and others who are used to, you know, observing wildlife and have got a lot of expertise and knowledge in that, partnering with government so that we can increase that surveillance even further.
7: Okay, so that was Primary Industries Minister Claire Scriven speaking on breakfast earlier today on 891 ABC Adelaide. As the Minister mentioned, one of the organisations involved in this collaboration is the Conservation Council. Kirsty Bevan is the CEO of the Conservation Council. Kirsty, what will this actually mean in practice?
10: Yeah, hi Rory, and hello to all your listeners. Thanks for having me on. I think this, we're starting a little bit small as a kind of trial, but really it is about those community members who understand the ecology, they understand how to ID birds, actually being a part of the surveillance and the early preparedness for the potential of a full outbreak. I mean, if you look at some of the global maps, the trajectory and the timeline, it's quite frightening, the future for bird flu in Australia. I think because we're at the coalface, it was really the trained numbers in terms of the understanding of how bird flu works was somewhere in the order of 200 that the government was currently talking about. And it just occurred to me very early on that this could be thousands if we actually properly engaged the active community of bird observers, which is really expansive across the whole of South Australia. So this is a trial with only 50 to begin with, but if it works, we will roll it out to be potentially thousands of bird observers who are actively always out in the environment observing things that are usual activities for birds that can tell the difference between a migratory bird versus a native. And that's a huge step forward.
7: Kirsty, how quickly, there are multiple steps in this, and as you acknowledge, this is a trial, but if you get to a point where you believe in conjunction with the state government and the other organisations that there is value in this, how quickly could it be scaled up?
10: I think we're talking in very quick time frames. I pushed for this, I would say, maybe a week and a half ago. Within the week in between that, it was really thanks to Minister Burke, who said, I think there's something in this, Kirsty. Let's explore what this might look like. I then worked with the state government and they put up a training program over the weekend where Australia, Birds SA and the Cons Council were reviewing what that training program might look like, tailored to an expert group of bird observers. And then I believe the first training session will be this Friday. So we're talking very quick timeframes. And if that actually is a success, then I think we'll be able to roll that out within a short, fairly short term.
7: Kirsty, who could do this? Who could be part of the trial? Or if people are listening to what you're having to say here and thinking, well, you know, in time, I might want to be able to participate in this, who can take part?
10: Yeah, it's a really good question. So at the moment, we're really targeting members of BirdLife Australia and Birds SA and members within the Conservation Council's membership, which we are a peak body and we represent somewhere around 50 member groups, so not-for-profit organisations in South Australia, which collectively represent about 90,000 members. So if you're a member of one of our member groups and you've got bird ID skills and you're constantly going out looking at birds, collecting information, then you absolutely could register your interest and be a part of this.
7: That is the voice of Kirsty Bevan. She's the CEO of the Conservation Council. It is 13 minutes past 10 on 891 ABC Adelaide Mornings, right across South Australia at this time of the day. Kirsty, can you remind the public, what do they need to do if they see a sick or dead bird at the moment?
10: Yeah, that's a great question, Rory, and it's really important at this stage you don't touch it and you try to keep as best you can your dogs or any other small children you might be with away from that sick or injured bird. You observe, you record and you report it to the number and you just make sure that they've got as much information as they possibly can get, location, what the bird looks like, what kind of state it's in, what signs it's showing if it's not dead, that it's actually just showing signs of sickness, and that will allow them to triage. So I think what this training will do is our birders will be able to say that they've been through the bird training and the bird flu training and that they are fully trained and they can give greater observation data based on the level of training that they've been in.
7: Kirsty Bevan, thank you for joining Mornings.
10: Thank you so much, Rory.
7: It is 14 past 10. I'm going to bring in Elizabeth Hutchison here from Save Our Wildlife Foundation. Elizabeth, good morning.
11: Good morning, and good morning to all the listeners.
7: How is your organisation going when it comes to volunteers?
11: Well, we have always on the lookout for volunteers because we have a phone team which operates across the day, and we have had an increase in call numbers of about 35% in the last 12 months. Now, we're always looking for people to help us with that, and we're looking for everyday people who care about wildlife in general, because we provide all the training that's needed to identify the issue, and we encourage and mentor and support people who are willing to help us on the phones. The only thing we do need from them is a commitment, because we have a minimum 12-hour a week requirement so that they're learning as they go.
7: And how can people get in contact with your organisation, Elizabeth?
11: Well, if they contact our hotline, which is 7120-6610, our operators can take their details and they'll be contacted as soon as we can. We're looking for people, as I said, who have got a commitment and who are really interested in helping wildlife, because this wildlife holocaust we've got going is just going to be made worse with the bird flu outbreaks.
7: Well, just give us a sense, since obviously we've had the first detection of the H5 avian influenza strain here in South Australia, what have you seen when it comes to those calls from concerned members of public to your organisation?
11: Well, we've had a few calls, and what we tell them is that they need to do what Kirsty's already said, observe, report, and they know the phone number, which we pass on, and we make sure that our public that deal with us know that they not to have anything to do with a bird that looks sick, and especially obviously seabirds, which are the first line of attack for this flu, and we just make sure that they are aware of the danger to themselves as well as obviously to other birds and animals.
7: And Elizabeth, from your perspective, what about the access to personal protective equipment? Have you got sufficient supplies?
11: No, we don't. We don't have sufficient supplies. We are still waiting sort of for some government funding and help with that sort of thing. And unfortunately, we have not had very much support at this stage.
7: And Elizabeth, we've had a message come through. Can you just reiterate, if a little bit slower, the number for your organisation if people want to get in contact?
11: Yeah, certainly. This is our hotline that we get people to ring with any wildlife issue. It's 7120-6610.
7: That is 7120-6610. 1-0.
11: That's correct.
7: Elizabeth Hutchison, thank you for joining Mornings as well.
11: Thank you for having me. Bye.
7: It is 17 minutes past 10. Lots of you wanting to potentially help out there. So that number again, if you want to get in contact with Save Our Wildlife Foundation, 7120-6610. Soon, the latest in federal politics. You'll be taken to Parliament House in Canberra. But next, it's the last thing you might need to do after you finish an overseas trip. As the plane is about to touch back down in Australia, you furrow around trying to find a pen or a pencil to scribble onto that yellow card before you set back onto Australian soil. But the days of filling out arrival cards, they're coming to an end. So today, it got us thinking here on the Mornings program. What are the other things we don't do when we travel anymore? 1-300-222-891. Is it things like missing even getting your passport stamped, depending on where you've been? Or trying to find an internet cafe, because everywhere's got Wi-Fi now? Let me know. Share your recollections on 1-300-222-891. You'll be talking travel after this.
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7: Well, the days of filling out paper arrival cards as your long-haul international flight is about to land back into Australia, they are coming to an end. The federal government, it has announced a rollout of digital passenger cards at all Australian international airports after a successful trial on Qantas flights. So I've got the Mornings team thinking, what are the other things we don't do when we travel anymore? Chris Parry is a travel writer and has probably lost count of how many yellow arrival cards he's filled out over the years. G'day, Chris.
16: G'day, Rory. Look, I think you're sitting in my seat and I've got my printed plane ticket to prove it.
7: I love that. I love that. See, this is the thing. And maybe I'm one of those very cautious travellers, you know, I's dotted, T's crossed. I'm getting nods from the other side of the glass from the production team as well. They've had to work with me for a few years now. They see how I operate. But I will still, even if I'm on a short-haul domestic flight, I carry a paper ticket.
16: Hey, a paper ticket doesn't fail you, does it? A phone can crash, a battery can die. But the one thing I'd always say about the printing off of those paper copies is put them in a Ziploc bag in case they get wet. But, yeah, I'm with you. I like a good hard copy. But that yellow card, filling that out, the terror of the ticks that somehow your hand is going to lead you to the wrong box that's going to get you delayed or arrested, the blue glove comes on, the guy in customs, and you know you're in trouble. And having to fill them out for the family. I remember once coming back from somewhere and the group in front of me was a family of between 8 and 10, and they'd only filled out the one ticket. They thought that one ticket would do more because they were a family, and they had to jump out of that snaky line and go over to a bench, fill out another 8 tickets. And there's always that one person that has slept through the moment when they've been handed out and they wake up and they see the card and they haven't got the pen.
7: The person sitting next to you, Chris.
16: Yep, anxiety-inducing moments of the yellow card. But when you think about what's on it, and that's what will be on the the new version digitally, you know, it's all about food, wood, and where you've been.
7: And so, cash.
16: Which is just about,
7: so just don't bring the cash in.
16: That's right, yeah. So it's just all about a bit of knowledge and keeping us all safe. But and the option will still be there to fill it out. If you don't have a smartphone or your phone has died, they will still have those cards there for you to fill out if you like the terror of the ticks.
7: That is the voice of Chris Parry. He is a travel writer. It is 21 minutes past 10 on 891 ABC Adelaide Mornings. You are talking travel right now, and we are talking about the farewell of the yellow arrival card. But more than that, those other things you don't do when you
16: Absolutely.
7: Travel anymore, Chris. What are some of those other, once essential travel items or travel actions that you miss?
16: Yeah. Well, I think my worst writing has been in travel journals. You know when we all used to take a travel diary and you try to sound like Hemingway? Lots of juxtaposition descriptions, you know, and with a digital video camera, you know, doing the commentary that goes with that, that juxtaposition between an ancient cathedral and a modern building, and thinking that when you show this back to your family and friends that they're going to be interested. I think that those days are definitely gone and I don't long for them back. I do miss the postcard. And I had an opportunity on a travel experience last year, just in a little village, a sustainability experience, and they had postcards to write about your experience there and send it back, and they would post it back, which I thought was really cool. It did arrive 6 weeks later than after I'd arrived, which wasn't so flash.
7: Glass up. It got back.
16: Chris. I know, it got there. And I do miss getting postcards from family and friends. And also, do you remember getting letters on that really lightweight paper, the Par Avion?
7: It was very thin, wasn't it? Very, very thin.
16: Yeah, it was sort of like very lightweight, and it might have even been light blue. I wonder whether it was always light blue. I seem to remember that my mum or dad would send a letter full of boring descriptions, and you could just sort of make out at the top your name, dear Chris, and at the end, love dad, love mum. But we don't write anymore like that because of the age of social media. And the other thing that sort of stops with the postcards, we don't have the loss of connection anymore. I remember doing a trek back around 2010, just before smartphones kicked in, and then doing the very same trek about 7 years later. And the difference there at night between in the first trek, sitting around and talking with everyone and joking about how, Rory, you slipped over, your boots are hopeless. And then, you know, 7 years later with smartphones. But then everybody connecting at night with their families.
7: Yeah.
16: With smartphones, like there's no sort of sense of adventure when you come back because everybody's heard from you throughout your holiday.
7: It's a really interesting point there, Chris, because I did an extended trip back in 2008. So this is just on the cusp of smartphones really kicking in. So, but this is very much in the era of digital cameras, but going to internet cafes because Wi-Fi was nowhere near as prevalent as it is now. So there'd be lots of emails, there'd be lots of writing, lots of typing, not handwritten, generally emails, some letters, but also lots of time getting photos off of cameras potentially and onto things to send home as a backup.
16: Yeah. Yeah, and you look at when you used to take photos, you valued film. Even early digital cameras, you did, the size of them wasn't that great. So you didn't take 20 to 40 photos of that tree in the field and then at dinner that night pour through them, you know, deleting 18 or 19 of them. You valued with film a lot more what you took a picture of, and the memories, I think, reflect that you have of those trips as well.
7: Nuts of text coming through on 0467922891. We're really keen to hear from you as well if you want to give us a ring on 1300 222 891. This person writes, I really miss the stamps in the passport.
16: Yeah, that's a big one, isn't it? That is literally the badge of honour that we all want. And we don't necessarily take it to work and go, oh, look where I've been, and show them the passport as an example. But it is your legacy, your history of your travels. And I think it's a wonderful thing to look back on an old passport and see those stamps. I think the other thing that I really miss about travel is I can remember going to the airport for years before I actually travelled myself. I always seem to be going to see people off or welcome people back, and I miss that sense of travel. And Adelaide Airport is a lot like other airports around Australia, where there would be an outside viewing platform where you could wave to the plane as it you know pulled up to the apron, and you know you would greet people or see them off and that big hug and help them with their luggage. And remember that luggage back then needed help. It was those big brown vinyl suitcases with shiny metal buckles.
7: Lots of texts as well. The aerogram, this person writes. And then another text here. It was light blue and very thin with airmail written on it. Oh, yeah. God, I'm old.
16: I reckon it was three wavy lines and par avion, which is, I think, most of us

0: that was our first lesson in French. I guess it just means by air.
1: Yeah. Another text here. We tried to use an internet cafe in Havana in 2007. That was fun. I bet it was.
0: Yeah, the internet cafes were funny things, and I think you only see them now in TV dramas where someone has to secretly hack into another computer, and it definitely brings back memories of queuing and maybe buying some strange exotic soft drink while you waited for a terminal to be free.
1: 100%, or so again at this time I was travelling with other people as well, and sometimes there would only be, say, two stations available, and there'd be four of you. So it's two of you, you'd have to go find something else to do for a little while.
0: Maybe one of the things they did while you were in the internet cafe was check their currency calculator. Did you ever carry one of those?
1: No, I didn't use a currency calculator, but I do distinctly remember being shocked this particular day. I was in Croatia. I hadn't checked the exchange rate between the Australian dollar and the US dollar. It had plunged, and the Adelaide Crows had been knocked out of the AFL finals, were beaten by Collingwood, if I remember correctly. It wasn't a good day. Chris Parry.
0: Not a good day.
1: Let's go to Anne. She's called in. What do you miss, Anne?
2: Oh, well, I don't miss traveller's checks.
1: Traveller's checks?
0: Yes, yeah.
2: But so talking about the blue airmail letters reminds me when my daughter was living in London. I got to know our postman very well because I was always lurking around the letterbox when he was due to hear news from her. And then when I wrote back to her, I typed so that I could fit a lot more information on the email letter.
1: Have you kept the letters, Anne?
2: I know. I parcelled them all up and gave them back to her as a travel diary.
1: Oh, that's a wonderful idea.
2: Yes, that was lovely. I used to reread them, but I'm not sure what she's done with them now. But I had them all in order, and yes, it gave her a record.
1: That's a wonderful thing to do, Anne. Thank you for sharing that with us. Let's go to Patrick. He joins you from Prospect this morning. What do you miss, Patrick?
3: Well, I don't miss traveller's checks, but I used to love going to the post response when I travelled through Asia in 87 and looking for my letters. They give you a drawer with your name, my last name started with M, so they give you the drawer of the M's, and you flick through and find your letters from home. And other travellers would leave a letter for you as they were passing through in that little spot. So it was a great way of keeping in touch. And also, when you had to ring up home, you had to go to the post office and book the telephone and wait for your call to go through. That was really good. But it was great because you just kind of there was no telephones, there was no smartphones, so you actually did a lot more. Like your guest was saying, you would talk to people, when you were travelling, and you catch up with people. So it was really different. And also, I just thought of then Lonely Planet was like essential. There was no map. There was no Google Maps. You had to kind of have these kind of paper maps, and you'd be walking around bumping into other people with Lonely Planets as well.
1: Patrick, that's a very, very good call from you there, because, again, I was fortunate enough. I was on the cusp of going from, well, let's call it the analog to digital, and I definitely did travel like so many Australians overseas, not just Australians, Chris Parry, with a very thick edition of Lonely Planet's Europe on a Shoestring, which lived in the backpack.
0: That's right, the travel Bible, but also all those maps that you could unfold but never fold back up again. But the great thing about those maps was they did give you cause for engagement, to talk to people around you. Someone local would see you turning that map around and then looking up, trying to work out which way was that way, and they would come over and say, "Well, what are you looking for? I'm looking for this bridge or whatever it is." They were great ways to initiate discussions with local people that we don't do with smartphones anymore. You just do, how to get there, and it tells you which way to go.
1: You're just in your bubble. Let's go to Michael. He joins you now at 29 minutes to 11. G'day, Michael.
4: Good morning, Rory. How are you today?
1: Michael, take us back to your honeymoon in 1969.
4: Yes, back in the last century, literally, September 69, we flew by Qantas from Sydney to Norfolk Island. And, of course, when you arrived, you wanted to let the folks know that we'd arrived safely, and the only means was by the telegram.

0: There was no telephone contact or anything back. And so a brief telegram back to Australia to let them know we'd arrived after a five-hour flight on a DC-4.
1: Oh, wow.
0: Non-pressurised and a very rough trip.
1: Oh, I bet. Michael, thank you for sharing your thoughts there. This person writes, Mary down there in Karakalinga, reverse charge trunk calls.
2: Yeah. Yep, the reverse call.
1: Something that, you certainly don't do as much.
2: Let mum and dad pay for the call.
1: Yeah, exactly right. I'm pretty sure I did that on a couple of occasions as well. Thank you for this text as well. What about the Walkman?
2: Yeah, that's a nice bit of tech to take with you. Carry a bit of music with you as you travel. I certainly remember those, and maybe people remember the Discman as well.
1: Yes,
2: which was And speaking of a bit of entertainment for you, do you remember when planes used to have an in-flight movie? When you would have the screen that would drop down every three rows or whatever, or the one big one at the bulkhead. Yeah, can remember hearing the plane erupt into laughter, and it was the movie Kenny. And I reckon that must have been the last time I was on a plane that actually had an in-flight movie.
1: Exactly like that. Well, Chris Parry, it's been lovely to reminisce with you as we've been talking travel about things we don't do anymore when we're out and about. Thanks for your company as always.
2: No worries. Great fun. See you later.
1: It is 26 minutes to 11. Keep your reflections coming in on 1300 222 891, or you can text 0467 922 891. Thank you for this contribution. Let's Go Europe and Fromer's Europe Guide with the travel Bibles of the late 80s. Yeah, and Lonely Planets as well, very much for my era too. Soon, you'll get an update on the ins and outs of what's been going on in federal politics. But coming up, your chance to win a big red beanie. We will be playing the Everything Adelaide quiz, and we'll be asking you about a famous Adelaide place.
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1: So over the course of the next fortnight, you have a chance to win here on 891 ABC Adelaide a big red beanie. That is your cue to call. What you have to do is you have to be the very first person to answer correctly a multiple choice question, which I am about to put to the very first person who comes through on 1300 222 891. I can see the phone lines are lighting up. Let's go to Peter. Hello, Peter.
7: G'day, Rory. How are you?
1: Peter, I am well. You need to answer this question. Which suburb contains the Morialta Conservation Park? Is it A, Woodford, B, Belair, or C, Beaumont?
7: Belair?
1: Oh, I'm afraid that is not right, Peter. Thank you for your guess. Appreciate your call. Let's go to Miles. G'day, Miles.
8: G'day, how are you doing?
1: Miles, which suburb contains the Morialta Conservation Park? Is it A, Woodford, B, Belair, or C, Beaumont?
8: I'll give it a go at Belair, I think.
1: No, I'm afraid it's not, Miles. Thank you for your guess. So we've had a couple of guesses. I can rule out Belair. It's not Belair. So let's now go to Lee. Hello, Lee.
9: Hey, I can see the phone.
1: Lee, good morning.
10: How are you?
1: Lee, which suburb contains the Morialta Conservation Park? Is it A, Woodford? I'm not going to read B, Belair, because it is not Belair. Or is it C, Beaumont?
10: Let's go with C.
1: It's not Beaumont either, Lee. I'm sorry.
10: You can tell I don't live on that side of the town.
1: That is okay. Thank you very much.

0: your call and contribution. John from Newton, you win. It is Woodford. Very well done to you, John. You've texted that one in. You're the first person to get it correct. Very well done. Yeah, of course, the Morialta Conservation Park. Woodford, if you're trying to place Woodford, I'm trying to think where that is, it's out the back of McGill. In the foothills there, sort of wedged in between McGill and Ross Trevor, if you're familiar with that part of Adelaide's eastern suburbs. It is, again, your next chance to win a big red beanie in the afternoon's program with Joe Laverty. It is 23 minutes to 11. Claudia Long is a political reporter with ABC News based at the Parliament House Bureau there in Canberra. Claudia, welcome back to Mornings.
1: Thank you very much. I'm sad I didn't know the answer to that question. I was going to be like, oh, it's Bel-Air.
0: Just jump in.
1: Never know your luck.
0: Claudia, let's talk about the eSafety Commissioner, because she has been very much out and about this morning. What has she had to say?
1: Yeah, that's right. So she's been talking about the more than 2,000 reports of sextortion that the eSafety Commission got in just 6 months last year. So this is part of their latest transparency report that's come out today. And if you haven't heard of the exact term sextortion before, it essentially involves criminals tricking people into sending them intimate pictures and videos. And so what they do is they pose as, you know, real people, regular people on dating apps, but also social media platforms. Some of them even use AI, which is pretty creepy, to generate videos to hook in.
0: That's
1: right.
0: That is creepy. Really creepy and very concerning.
1: Yeah, and they use videos essentially to hook in people, their victims. And so once they have those pictures or videos, they then threaten to send them to their victim's family, their friends, even people they work with or their employer. And eSafety's actually released today some of the most common threats that these kinds of criminals make. So they say things like, you know, I have everything to ruin your life. I own your video. Only money can help you now. So you can imagine how distressing it would be getting a message like that. It'd just be awful. And Tinder, Instagram, Grindr and TikTok, so a mix of dating apps and social media platforms, were where these people most frequently made initial contact with their victims. But the threats were most commonly made on messaging apps like WhatsApp and Telegram, but also on Instagram. Obviously, you know, it goes without saying that this kind of crime can have a really horrific effect on somebody. Julian McGrant actually said today on Newsbreak that it's led to some people committing suicide, which is just incredibly tragic. It's absolutely awful. And as concerningly as well, eSafety has detected an increase in younger teenagers being targeted by these people. So obviously that constitutes child sexual abuse. It's a pretty harrowing state of affairs.
0: Yeah, and this is the thing that really stood out to me, reading some of the commentary from Julie Inman Grant, you know, referring to it at catastrophic proportions. That's very confronting language for her to use.
1: Yeah, and I guess if you think about it, like over a 6 month period, 2,000, imagine how many, you know, that is a day. Mm. It's pretty disturbing. And the commissioner has said too that she actually is quite frustrated with tech companies. So she says they've actually told some of these platforms that they should be using language detection, at least in parts of their websites or apps that aren't end-to-end encrypted. So, for example, an end-to-end encrypted message would be if you and I were having, you know, a conversation on a social media app, and if it's end-to-end encrypted, it means that not even the platform can see what we're saying to each other. But she says that there's technology available that could at least be used outside of those end-to-end encrypted spaces that could actually detect some of those common phrases and scripts that we were just talking about and kind of helped stop this before it happens. Currently, some of these platforms where the threats are most common are not doing that, and that includes like Instagram, Gmail, Apple iMessage as well. And she's also said that as the regulator, they've laid out pretty clear guidance on how to stem this kind of abuse. And she says platforms just aren't using technology that's readily available to them. And she's also criticised them as well, saying that they're not doing enough to stop live-streamed sexual abuse of children, which is a particularly disturbing crime. And according to this report, only Microsoft is using these kind of proactive detection tools to stop direct, you know, one-to-one or group video calls streaming child sexual abuse material. YouTube, Facebook Live and Instagram Live do use that kind of technology for public live streams. And obviously you do then get questions about, you know, how private should your video calls be? You know, most people do not use it for this purpose. But Julian McGrant says that she wants to see Apple, Google and others use this technology so to make sure that child sexual abuse, you know, one of really the worst crimes.

0: I think any of us could think of, isn't being used, isn't being distributed by people using these platforms.
1: Now, let's use this opportunity to remind everyone as well, Claudia Long, if you or someone you know, you're concerned that you might be involved in sextortion, of course you can speak to, and this is the advice from Julie Inman-Grant, you can speak to a family member, the Australian Federal Police, obviously the state or jurisdictional police, and the eSafety Commission as well. And I think it's also important that if this conversation that you and I have had does raise any concerns for you out there as you listen to it, you can call Full Stop Australia, and that is 1-800-385-578. That number again, 1-800-385-578. Claudia Long, it's a really important issue which is getting plenty of coverage today. Thanks for bringing us up to speed.
0: Thanks for having me.
1: Claudia Long there, political reporter with ABC News, of course, covering federal politics, based out of the Canberra Parliament House Bureau. It is 17 minutes to 11. Congratulations to all the people who have managed to secure those tickets. We had five double passes to give away to Illuminate's Night Visions. And everyone, of course, texting in very quickly to confirm that Robin Fox's installation, it is called Canopy, of course, spread across the Bicentennial Conservatory. Congratulations again to John, who has won our big red beanie for today. We do have one more competition to sort out. We will sort it out, though. That, of course, is Celebrity Snippet after the Easy Beats with I'll Make You Happy.

0: Oh, of course, the Easy Beats with I'll Make You Happy at 13 minutes to 11 on 891 ABC Adelaide Mornings. It is Tuesday, which means you have a chance to win by playing Celeb Snippet. You need to identify who this person is.
1: We are not the same.
0: Nick, who do you think it is today?
2: Morning, Rory. That sounds a lot like Tim Allen and the famous Buzz Lightyear.
1: We are not the same.
0: And they are not the same people, I'm afraid, for you, Nick. That is unfortunately not Tim Allen. Thank you for your guest. Let's go over to York Peninsula. Hello, Andrew.
3: Hi, how are you going?
0: Andrew, who do you think the celebrity snippet is?
3: I think it might be Charlton Heston from Planet of the Apes.
0: Oh.
1: We are not the same.
0: Unfortunately, it's not, Andrew.
3: Okay.
0: I can see how you got there, though. Thank you for your call and guess. Tracy, hello.
4: Hi, Rory.
0: Who is the celebrity snippet today?
4: I think it sounds like Paul Newman as Doc Hudson in Cars.
0: Full marks to you, Tracy.
4: Yay!
0: Congratulations. Oh, and then he says, you want to finish the quote. I love this.
4: He says, get out.
0: Very, very, very well done, Tracy. Yes, it is, of course, the late, great Paul Newman as Doc Hudson in the original Cars offering, a movie that is, it might not surprise you to learn, it has been on high rotation in the McLaren household with Jack for many years. Many years. Of course, Newman, an American actor, filmmaker, race car driver as well. I want to point out, yes, you'd know him, you know, Oscar winning, you know, plaudits everywhere. He was a guy who finished second at the Le Mans 24-hour race in 1979, the one and only time he went and raced at Le Mans. He was a serious race car driver, as well as being a wonderful, wonderful multi-award winning actor. And of course, that is how he got tied up with the Disney Pixar movie Cars. He's a little bit longer. Now, Tracy did go on, but we'll give you a little bit more from the movie.
5: Doc, hold it. Seriously, your driving's incredible.
1: Wonderful. But go away.
5: Hey, I mean it. You've still got it.
1: I'm asking you to leave.
5: Come on, I'm a race car. You're a much older race car, but under the hood, you and I are the same.
1: We are not the same. Understand? Now get out.
5: How could a car like you quit at the top of your game?
1: You think I quit?
0: The second voice there, of course, is Owen Wilson playing Lightning McQueen. Wonderful movie. If you haven't seen it, it is worth a look, but I would say that, wouldn't I? It is 10 minutes to 11, statewide soapbox time.
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8: This is Rory McLaren, live across Adelaide and South Australia. 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
0: Good morning, Carl.
9: Good morning, Rory. How are you?
0: Carl, I'm well. Let's talk about road safety.
9: Sure. I'd like to follow on from a discussion earlier on today, particularly in relation to motorcycles and bicycle incidents. I've ridden a motorbike for my younger days for probably 30 years or something. I took a break for a period of time, and then I've got back into motorcycling now. I watch you would class as an older Australian. And I just noticed that there's such a difference on the road these days. It seems that the comfort level in cars where people have windows up and climate control on and a 10-speaker sound system going, that drivers tend to, and I guess I'm no exception for this when I'm in the car, but you tend to live in your own world. And, you know, you just don't notice as much what's around you. And I know riding a motorcycle seems, you know, so much more dangerous in this area than it ever used to be. You know, you're on guard all the time. The near misses I've had are phenomenal. You know, I keep a record of them with my dash cam, and it's quite amazing, actually. So,
0: is it almost a sense in your view, Carl, just to sort of summarise what you're saying here, that because the act of driving and modern vehicles, it has become so easy that to drive, that there is at times maybe not the same level of engagement with what is happening on the road?
9: Absolutely, absolutely. And I think the safety features that are added to cars these days, and sort of, I don't know, it's just a theory, but they add a sense of comfort to drivers that, you know, they don't need to be aware as they used to be, where you drove with the window down and you listened for sounds and you looked out. You know, you've still got to trigger the indicators and you've still got to apply the brakes and monitor your speed. But it just seems that it's a whole lot easier to sit in the car and, you know, let the car do that.
0: Carl, thank you for your call and your perspective, and stay safe out there on the road and enjoy your time on the bike.
9: Will do. Thanks, Rory.
0: Carl has just joined you there. Let's now go to Jan. Hello, Jan.
7: Good morning, Rory.
0: Let's talk about pedestrians. We're going to continue this road safety conversation with you. What have
7: sure.
0: you noticed?
7: Well, I live in Glynd, and so I travel both Glynburn Road and Portrush Road almost on a daily basis, and these are both very
0: properly busy roads.
7: Yes. And I often see people crossing the roads to get to the shops and services. And the concerning thing for me is that they are within a short distance of either a pedestrian crossing or traffic lights where they could cross quite safely. But instead, they think that they can beat the cars. And I'm an older person myself, and I know I can't cross the road as quickly as I used to. And I often see older people standing in the middle of the road waiting for a break between the traffic. And it's extremely dangerous, and I feel very sorry for the drivers.
0: Jan, thank you for your call and your contribution to this ongoing discussion we're having on the morning's program today. It's 6 minutes to 11. Let's go beachside. G'day, Mark.
10: Yeah, hi. Yeah, look, we travelled to America and England last year to go to some concerts, and so spent about 2,000 Ks in each location, and just merging onto motorways, giving way, all that sort of stuff. It's another world over there, you know, just the level of consideration. So I think the attitude is that people are trained to be much more courteous and socially aware. And the emphasis on speed is amazing too, because you'll never see a speed camera in America, and you'll see the occasional sort of yellow box going into a village,
0: yeah,
10: and that's about it. So I think what we do here is, instead of focusing on poor driver behaviour and training, we just say, oh, let's whack up some speed cameras and collect some money. But, yeah, driving over there, even on the wrong side of the road, is so easy. It's remarkable.
0: Mark, thank you for your call and sharing your views. Thank you for this text from Tom on 0467 922 891, weighing in on the road safety debate. People are under pressure in life more than ever. Phones are important, especially to bosses. It's not going away. Government must work with society and run hands-free voice command phone courses to save lives. Thanks for your thoughts there, Tom. Let's go over to Eyre Peninsula. Hello, Sonia.
11: Good morning, Rory. I would just like to make the point about training equipment for SA Ambulance.
0: Sure.
11: Cal is currently in need of a new training dummy, and for our ambulance volunteers, because they are our first responders here at this time. Mm-hmm. These dummies cost in the realm of about $25,000.
0: Because they're used for, if correct me if I'm wrong, they're used for CPR training and the like?
11: Absolutely. Absolutely. And they're connected up to a computer, and it's all very, very high tech. So the cost is quite significant. We're in need of a new dummy, and SA Ambulance have been told by SA Health to find your own money. For the rural communities to maintain their first responders, who are all voluntary.
0: Well, that's it. I'd imagine, yeah, Cow wouldn't have any of the retained. That's all, yeah, like other parts of the state, volunteer-based, yeah?
11: Absolutely. CFS, all of these people are voluntary. And for a small community like ours and SA Ambulance to have to go and find a sum like $25,000 is nigh on impossible. And we need our responders to be as highly trained as anyone else. And I just think it's a travesty that SA Health and SA Ambulance can't get together and sort the funding out and just get the job done.
0: Sonia, thank you for your call. We'll see what we can find out about this issue as well for you over there with the SA Volunteer Ambulance.

0: fun.
1: In the studio.
0: Oh, wow.
1: Is she? Yeah, I know. That's what I said. Exactly like that. Oh, wow. Kenny Flanagan. Is she currently has to be one of our top tier comedian and television program makers in Australia at the moment? Everything that she touches turns to gold, and she's funny. So she's going to be in the studio. She's got a stage show which she's bringing to Adelaide. She's got five nights of this stage show, stand-up comedy show. And I don't want to get too ahead of myself, but we're trying to hustle some free tickets to give away.
0: Keep hustling, Joe Lucky. Keep shaking that tree.
1: So, yes, we're going to shake that tree until a double pass or two falls out. I do also have a big red beanie to give away today, so it's prizes galore.
0: Oh, well, I mean, this is the thing. Like, this is like it's on the mornings program, and we've had three giveaways in an hour.
1: What?
0: Yeah, I know. It's remarkable.
1: Okay, all right, you beat me. And we're also going to be talking about freckles as fashion. Now, stay with me on this. Remember a time when if you used to have freckles, I mean, going back decades here, you'd put lemon juice on them to try and fade them away because freckles were unsightly.
0: Did you?
1: Well, I don't have freckles, but those who did would try and get rid of them.
0: Joe Laverty, you've just—I didn't know.
1: That's what people did. Now, the more freckles you have, like clusters of freckles, the more likely you are to become a supermodel. So we're going to be talking about freckles as fashion, but also the line between fashion and danger. Because, of course, freckles, moles and whatever, are that. I mean, they can kill you. So freckles as fashion / danger.
0: That is Joe Laverty with Kitty Flanagan. After, what time's Kitty coming in?
1: 2 o'clock.
0: 2 o'clock. Stay tuned for that. She'll be on the air from 12:30. Thanks for your company today. I'll be back tomorrow. News time.
2: ABC News with Matt Coleman. The state's primary industries minister says investigations are ongoing after a large number of crabs washed up at Glenelg over the weekend. The primary industries minister, Claire Scriven, says a number of reasons could be at play, but the algal bloom is an unlikely cause.
3: It could be a pollutant, it could be an environmental factor, it could be any number of things. Now, we know that the Karenia levels on metropolitan beaches are very, very low at this stage, so there's nothing to indicate that it is due to the algal bloom.
2: The state government is rolling out training in collaboration with the conservation sector to increase surveillance of birds. It says face-to-face and online training will be available to an initial cohort of about 50 people. The first detection of the deadly H5 bird flu strain in an Australian seabird was confirmed in a greater crested tern from Robe last Friday. BirdLife Australia Chief Executive Kate Miller says volunteer expertise will help efforts to identify affected birds.
4: What this initiative in my mind is all about is bring that base level of understanding and intel on the species, the environments, and what our volunteers already know about the key symptoms, but blending that with what government knows right now.
2: The state's Law Society says extending a declared public precinct in Adelaide won't address underlying issues like homelessness. The precinct, which covers North Terrace and the Riverbank, has been renewed until January the 9th. It gives police powers to search people with metal detectors, conduct drug searches, and order people or groups posing a risk to public safety to leave the area. The Law Society's Craig Caldecott has told 891 ABC Adelaide that more funding is needed in the state's homelessness sector.
5: It's not addressing the problem. The problem is that we've got homeless people out there in the streets, and because people say, oh, well, we can't have that happening, but let's move them on. They're not fixing the problem, they're just simply moving the problem.
2: South Australian wine writer Nick Ryan says beloved actor Sam Neill will be remembered as a man of many talents. The 78-year-old, who died yesterday, founded the Two Paddocks Winery on New Zealand's South Island in the early 90s. Mr. Ryan says vineyard dirt ran deep beneath the actor's fingernails.
6: He was serious about it. We will talk about Two Paddocks in 10, 15, 20 years' time, and I think no one will be happier than Sam would be that when we are talking about Two Paddocks and that we're not having to reference Jurassic Park each time.
2: Prosecutors have dropped four more charges against veteran broadcaster Alan Jones weeks before his indecent assault trial, Isabel Rowe reports.
7: Former radio host Alan Jones is due to face a judge-only trial in August on charges of assault with act of indecency and sexual touching in relation to multiple alleged incidents between 2003 and 2019. This morning, during a pre-trial hearing in the Downing Centre local court, four charges were dropped relating to two complainants. It means Mr. Jones is now facing 22 charges.

0: relating to six complainants. It's the third time charges have been dropped or changed since his arrest in 2024. Judge Glenn Walsh is due to hear several weeks of legal argument before the trial.
1: Russian forces have once again attacked the Ukrainian capital Kyiv with missiles. The attack, which lasted about an hour, has sparked fires across the city, but no casualties have been reported. Meanwhile, in the southeastern city of Zaporizhia, authorities say Russian drones have hit residential areas, injuring 11 people. A newly founded sports body trying to get mixed martial arts into the Olympics is being trying to woo Brisbane organisers with some of the world's most expensive alcohol, Liam Walsh reports.
2: The Brisbane Organising Committee for the 2032 Games holds massive sway, including recommending potential additional sports. Its gift register, obtained by the ABC via right to information laws, shows a string of sporting groups have been courting committee officials. The most extravagant item was an $82,000 bottle of cognac gifted in March from the Federation of International Mixed Martial Arts, which the committee later returned. The same group also gave two bottles of wine worth $20,000 in February, which Olympic officials surrendered to customs to avoid paying heavy import duties.
1: South Australia's weather: Renmark partly cloudy, 17, Mount Gambier shower or 2, 15, Port Lincoln a possible shower, 17, Port Pirie shower or 2, clearing, 17, Adelaide showers easing, a top of 17 degrees, currently 15. Tomorrow partly cloudy, 16, Thursday sunny, 17, Friday sunny, 17, Saturday sunny, 18. ABC News.
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10: Today it's my conversation with the travel writer and essayist Pico Iyer. I spoke with Pico during COVID from his home phone. Pico began his love of international travel at the age of 9, when he started flying across the world alone to attend the fabulously named Dragon School in Oxford. Pico eventually became a journalist with Time magazine, travelling from Kathmandu to Cuba to report on world affairs. And then one autumn, Pico was flying back from a work trip home to New York, and his flight included a layover at Narita Airport in Japan. Japan was a country that Pico had no ties to and no particular interest in, but that airport layover was to change the course of his life. Hi, Pico.
11: So nice to talk to you again, Sarah, and I'm shocked to say everything you just said is absolutely correct. I can't quibble with any of it.
10: Do you remember, Pico, how you reacted when you learned that your flight was going to be going via Japan?
11: Absolute indifference, really. No positive or negative feelings, but I do recall that I'd had a very exciting trip in Southeast Asia, and I was really eager to be back in New York telling all my friends and colleagues about it. And, you know, a 20-hour layover is never a delight in any circumstance. As you said, I grew up on planes going back and forth between Inglewood near Los Angeles Airport and Hounslow near Heathrow, and I knew that airport towns are not a place of cultural fascination or delight. So 20 hours seemed like 20 years when I anticipated it.
10: And how did you spend those 20 hours?
11: Well, I remember it was a late October day, which means a very bright afternoon in Japan. I landed. I took the free shuttle to an airport hotel. I walked up and down, acquainted myself with slightly strange new planet, had dinner, went to sleep, woke up, had breakfast, and there were still 4 hours left before it was time to check in. And just as I was coming out of breakfast, by chance, I saw this little sign offering a free shuttle trip into that local town of Narita. And as I say, I didn't expect Narita to be very transcendent, but I thought, well, better than another 3.5 hours in the hotel. So I got into that shuttle, and the rest, as you say, was history.
10: Why, what happened? What happened when you disembarked into Narita town?
11: Well, so the bus drove me for about 20 minutes through this very post-war, concrete, unappealing suburban landscape of convenience stores and apartment blocks, nothing exceptional. And then it stopped and let me off, and I went across a bridge, and suddenly I was in this much more intimate, ancient quarter. The lanes were very narrow. They were absolutely deserted. Most of the houses were wooden. There were shoes tidily laid out in front of the entrance to each wooden house or restaurant, tatami mats inside, and through the back, through the picture windows at the back of the little tea rooms and restaurants, I could see the first flashes of orange and red from the autumn colors. So I wandered through this actually 300-year-old district, and I followed a riddle of lanes and found myself in front of this huge white gravel courtyard, at the end of which was a large meditation hall. And in my innocence, I didn't realize that the town of Narita is a celebrated pilgrimage place, and people from central Tokyo would walk 46 miles to pay homage to this 1,000-year-old temple. All I knew was this was a way to while away a morning before taking my flight. So I went into the meditation hall, which is the first that I had ever been into, and then I saw some graves by the side of it, and I followed them along to the temple garden. And as I say, this was the end of October, which in Japan means brilliant blue skies, but that first pang of coming cold and the approaching dark and the penetration of winter. And as I looked across this garden, I saw lots of kids, probably 5 years old, in pink and blue hats, collecting autumn leaves. And honestly, I couldn't tell you why, but as I looked along across that scene, I thought, I know this place. And I know this place better than I know the street I grew up on in England. I know it better than the apartment where I live in New York City. And if I don't come back here, something in me is always going to feel unresolved, and I'm going to feel almost like an exile for life, wherever I happen to be. And so literally, by the time I'd boarded my plane at 1:15 that afternoon, I had decided on the basis of that morning to move to Japan. And it took me 3 years to extricate myself from the job you were describing in your introduction at Time Magazine, but finally I did. And I've been there 32 years, and really it's one of those decisions in life I've never regretted. And I think even then something in me intuited that as long as I was in New York City, a part of me would always be thinking, what would it like to be in Kyoto? And as soon as I arrived in Kyoto, I wasn't thinking of anywhere. I knew I'd found a place that recognized me, I suppose.
10: Were you accustomed to making decisions like that, Pico, or was this out of character, this sudden realization or sense that you'd found the place you were meant to be?
11: Such a good question, Sarah, because maybe you guessed already. I am the least impulsive, spontaneous, intuitive person you could ever meet. I never act on impulse. I tend to be very deliberate for years on end before making the wrong decision. And so this really stood out in my mind. And funnily enough, just yesterday, I woke up and I thought that we can never solve a problem by thinking about it. At this stage in life, I realize it's only what comes to us in a flash, unbidden, that really speaks to some deeper truth. But generally, I trust my rational mind, which is almost certain to mislead me. So yes, I think the fact that this hit me out of the blue, against all odds, and in the face of my character and my natural caution, doubly made me heed it. And I'm not a kind of mystical person. So again, I didn't think this is something I'm very susceptible to. I thought this is the last thing I'm susceptible to. So something in the universe is telling me I'd better listen to this.
10: So when you did, after 3 years or so, make it back to Japan, what was your plan? What were you going to do?
11: Well, it's a little amusing in retrospect, because I was working for Time Magazine in a 25th floor office, 4 blocks from Times Square. I thought, well, the perfect antidote to this is to go and live in a Zen temple for a year. And all I knew of a Zen temple sitting in Midtown Manhattan was, I'll sit under a full moon composing haiku, looking over a spotless rock garden. As soon as I arrived in a temple, carrying my little suitcase like Paddington Bear, I realized, of course, a Zen temple is very similar to the English boarding schools at which I'd served time for 10 years. It's all menial labor and scrubbing floors and barking orders and cleaning up, essentially. So my high-minded year in a Zen temple lasted exactly a week. But 32 years later, I realize I'm now actually with my wife living very much the life I had dreamed of then, because actually our home is quite monastic and simple. We occupy a bare, tiny, rented two-room apartment in the middle of nowhere, no car, no bicycle, not much media. And so the intuition that sent me not just to Japan but to the temple was a good one, but I was too young to know what to do with it then. And I had to work through, I think, a lot of romances and projections before finding my way back to where I should have been.
10: Were the monks at the temple the way you expected them to be?
11: No, which is a reflection on me and my foolish expectations, not on them. There were two of them, extremely eccentric. I would come back after a day of sightseeing to find them crashed out in front of the TV watching baseball fairly raucously with empty beer bottles all around. And now, after all these years, I can see that there's a sort of Zen truth in that about not trying to divide what is sacred from profane to a student, and that in that discipline, you can get as much from a bottle of beer as from a glass of water or from a teacher, perhaps. But to my innocent 30-year-old eyes, this was not what I had traveled all the world to find. And actually, when I moved out of the temple, I ended up in an even barer, more monastic room, this tiny room in a foreigner's guest house where I didn't have my own toilet or my own telephone or really even my own bed. And I was still along the magical eastern hills of Kyoto, but at least without drunken monks around me every night.
10: I think a few weeks, only 3 or so weeks after you had arrived and decided that the Zen temple wasn't for you, you went along to another temple ceremony. Tell me about that experience and who you were seated next to.
11: Yes. My first week in Kyoto, I went to a little coffee shop and I found myself sitting across a table from a foreigner. And he asked me where I'd come from. And I said, well, I was just in Santa Barbara, California. And he looked at me and he said, oh, I wonder if you know somebody called Mrs. Iyer. And I said, well, yes, actually, she's my mother. And it turned out that this painter, who had already studied Zen for 12 years in Japan, had been a student of my mother's. And he was so kind and so pleased to meet me that he took me under his wing and really showed me the world that I had only mistily dreamed of in New York City. And so my third week in Japan, he had no doubt noticed I'd already flunked out of the temple, as it were, but I was still interested in learning about that tradition. So he very generously invited me to a ceremony in which a Zen master was reaching some even higher level of elevation. And we were placed in the foreigner's quarter next to an American woman who was studying Zen and the American woman's friend. And the friend was, I would say, in some ways, a typical Kyoto housewife. She was living in the suburbs with two kids, and I found myself next to her. And we fell into conversation, and unusually for Japan, she was not shy, and she was very enthusiastic about speaking only half-comprehensible English. And she asked me, as one does in Japan, how old are you? She asked me, as is characteristic of her, who's your favorite rock and roll singer? And
10: who did you answer, Pico?
11: I answered Bruce Springsteen. The right answer would have been Sting for her, because she's a woman. But Bruce Springsteen was close enough.
10: Bruce would have been the right answer for me, I think. I think you would have got some credit with Bruce.
11: Oh, good. So I think the way I finally won the hand of my now wife is I accompanied her gallantly and selflessly to so many Sting concerts, year after year after year. I could probably deliver all the Sting songs to you right now. So I declined to tell her that Sting was my least favorite musical artist on the planet. But I was coming from California too, which obviously was appealing to her. So yes, that part too.
10: So you just started chatting to a married woman with young children at different parts of the world. What happened next? How did you see each other again after that meeting at the temple?
11: So she invited me and my friend, and I think maybe a couple of other foreigners who are in the vicinity, to her daughter's 5-year-old birthday party, which was 5 days later. And in retrospect, I think it's one of those fairy tales almost in which the princess extends a riddle and you only win her hand by coming up with the right answer beyond the Bruce Springsteen answer. So maybe 4 of us foreigners were invited to the birthday party, but I was the only one who showed up because I thought I've just arrived in Japan to encounter a world I could never have guessed about in New York City. So even a five-year-old birthday party is going to be interesting. So I showed up, and as it transpired, to my surprise, there were no other guests, adults or kids there. So I really got to know very quickly her two children, aged 5 and 7, and Hiroko. And in the course of the year in which I'd expected to steep myself in the mysteries of Zen, really it became a year about seeing this young woman transform her life dramatically overnight, as quickly as Japan transformed its life after World War II. So when I met Hiroko, she'd never been on a plane. She'd barely been outside her hometown of Kyoto. By the end of the year, she'd walked out of her marriage with her two children, and she was a tour guide leading equally bewildered Japanese around the world. So it's extraordinary, the courage and the fearlessness with which she seized a new destiny.
10: On Conversations today, it's the travel writer and essayist Pico Iyer. What kind of person is she? What was it about her that, that appealed to you? What's she like?
11: The first word that comes to mind is electric, brightly coloured. She's the same age as I, so therefore in her early 60s, and she's not many feet away from me as I speak. But if you were to see her, you would see somebody in a black leather jacket with a heavy metal T-shirt who until very recently was selling punk clothes, and yet who beneath that surface is as deeply traditional and Japanese as anyone you could meet. And so to this day, she wakes up in our little apartment before dawn every morning. She heats up some water for her father's favorite cup of tea, and she puts out tea on the household altar for her father, who died 7 years ago. And in some ways, I think this almost speaks for my sense of Japan, which I think of as almost an old man in a Planet Hollywood T-shirt, as everybody who's been to Japan knows, and even those who haven't. Very cool, very global, absolutely up to the minute, and no less old and no less Japanese for that. I think if you asked my wife the question you just asked me, her much pithier answer might be that she's the Indian in the household and I'm the Japanese. So as I said, I'm the extremely unintuitive, unimpulsive one who's always, you know, tapping his fingers impatiently. Why isn't the 10:13 bus here at 10:12? And she's gregarious and warm-hearted and brightly colored and loves going to India.
10: How unusual was your relationship back in the late 1980s when you got together?
11: Very unusual. I'd say unheard of in the sense that divorce was almost unknown. So now, 32 years on, it's extremely common, and most of my wife's younger friends, sadly, have already been through a divorce. But I think my wife is graced with a gift that, again, I envy, which is imperviousness. That for a woman then, to take a divorce was always to be in the wrong. Nearly always the custody of the children was awarded to the men because it was assumed that a woman had failed in her duties to claim her own destiny and to try to pursue her own path. And to marry a foreigner, doubly bad. And worst of all, to marry a foreigner who looks like me, dark-skinned and whose ancestry belongs to a poorer Asian nation. In fact, I found out not so long ago that my nickname in the neighborhood where we live is Isoro, which means parasite, since I'm the only male who doesn't get up every morning and put on a three-piece suit and stand at the bus stop and go to work. Even worse, I send my wife off to work because as a writer, I'm slouching around in my pajamas at noon.
10: You laugh saying that, Pico, but does that sting, that the way that you're viewed by parts of Japanese society, and I guess Hiroko's family to an extent?
11: It doesn't sting at all, because I mean, most writers are parasites in some ways, on the face of it, and for a very conventional society where most men earn their living in a very traditional conventional way, I'm absolutely an odd man out. And it's true that when first I was introduced to my future mother-in-law and father-in-law, my future father-in-law all but threw his arms around me and was so delighted to meet a foreigner, because the only time he'd been outside Japan was for 5 years in the Manchurian campaign as a soldier and then 2 years in a prisoner of war camp in Siberia. But he was fascinated by the outside world. As soon as my future mother-in-law saw me, she broke into tears. And for the next 3 hours, she sobbed, more or less broadcasting to the room, "This is what I always feared. When my daughter was 6 years old, she was already interested in elephants and the Taj Mahal. And now all my worst fears have come to being and come to life." But none of that stings, because my mother-in-law had never been outside Japan. I think all of us, though we pretend not to, especially in enlightened liberal circles, you know, have misconceptions about the rest of the world. And I once read a wonderful sentence by the great American writer Donald Ritchie, who lived in Japan for 66 years, and who said, "The Japanese are maybe xenophobic, but they're innocently direct in their xenophobia, in a way that Australia or England or the United States might not be." But certainly, I took no offense. And quickly, once I married their daughter, and once they saw I was sending their grandchildren through school and apparently, you know, fairly steady partner, they couldn't have been kinder to me. And it used to be, in the 1990s, every time I flew back to Japan, maybe four times a year, they would literally strip search me at customs because I looked so much like what they didn't want to see coming into their country. They assumed either I was a terrorist or I was Saddam Hussein's cousin, or I was an illegal Iranian, because they had a problem there whereby a lot of people from Iran were immigrating illegally to Japan through a visa loophole. So they'd be very tough about admitting me into the country. And as soon as I was in the country, everyone I met couldn't have been more gracious and polite and hospitable, really. So, I've always felt that one's home and one's sense of belonging are not necessarily the same thing. And so Japan feels unquestionably my home, much more than the England where I grew up, or the India where my blood belongs, or the United States where I've been an official resident for more than 50 years. But at the same time, I know I will never belong to Japan, and nor do I expect to. And I actually live on a tourist visa in Japan for 32 years now, although I'm eligible for a spousal visa, partly to keep myself honest and to remind myself, however long I live here, I could never be Japanese. I don't think I would want to be Japanese because of all the social pressures to which they're subject. And also, in a way, to reassure my neighbors, don't worry, I'm not going to impose on you. And I'm going to try not to disrupt the beautiful homogeneous harmony you've constructed over 1,400 years. I'm a visitor, and I will be flying back within 90 days to California.
10: Tell me more about your family, Pico, about your mum and dad. What kind of life had they been leading before you came along?
11: Well, they both grew up in very British India, born in what was then Bombay in 1930 and 1931, and probably in a system that would not be radically different, maybe from that of Australia in those times, because, you know, Britain did a good job of spreading its system around the world. And so for them growing up in Bombay, England almost seemed a suburb of India. And when they had finished their university studies in Bombay, both of them ended up going to England. And I don't think that was much of a shift for them, because they'd been educated mostly by British nuns and monks. They could recite the Bible backwards and forwards. They'd been weaned on Shakespeare and Tennyson and Shelley, in fact, much more than their own tradition. And so I think going to England, although it involved a three-week boat trip through the Suez Canal, nonetheless felt like going down the road, going to India in a different key, as it were. And so they both studied at Oxford, and then they both taught philosophy, essentially, at Oxford. And that's how I came to be born in Oxford and lived there till the age of seven, which is when my father moved to here in California to join a think tank here.
10: You kind of say that just as a matter of course, that because of this cultural connection, off they went to study at Oxford. That's no easy feat for anyone. How, for example, was it that your father managed to go and get a degree there?
11: You're absolutely right. My mother came from quite a cosmopolitan family, many of whose members had studied abroad. So for her, it was a natural transition. But exactly as you suggest, for my father, it wasn't, because he grew up in really a single room with six siblings in the suburbs, no advantages whatsoever. And to this day, I don't know how he developed such a powerful mind. But he was teaching philosophy in Bombay at the age of 18. And then when he was 19, he won the Rhodes Scholarship to go to Oxford. And in those days, there were 600 million people in India and only one Rhodes Scholarship. And so an extraordinarily competitive field. And
10: one in 660 million chance. That's extraordinary.
11: Extraordinary, especially because then, as now, Indians are incredibly quick-minded and intelligent and well-educated. So there was some fearsome competition, I think. And he was magicked out of this little apartment where I believe he'd never really used a knife and fork. And there he was in the wintry cloisters of Magdalen College, Oxford. And somehow, he clearly was a very precocious young man. He managed to navigate that transition and became quite a star at Oxford, the president of the debating society, the Oxford Union, which is usually a kind of cradle for future prime ministers in Britain and elsewhere. He did extremely well in his exams, and then he started teaching there. So curiously, even at my advanced age, I would have to say my father's still a mystery to me, because, as I said, he has six brothers and sisters, and they're all wonderfully kind and extremely accomplished and successful, but none of them had that academic bent. It's almost as if he came from nowhere, gifted with a silver tongue and a compendious interest in every academic discipline.
10: I'm struck, Pico, by the way you're describing being different and embracing that visual difference that you have in Japan. Is that something that you were steeped in as a child, as I guess your parents were? There can't be many people who look like you and your family in Oxford in the 50s and 60s.
11: Exactly. In fact, it's remarkable, it's almost unimaginable now to anybody, that I would say the number of Indians I saw around me was zero. So in 1968, large numbers of Indians started to come into England from East Africa and elsewhere, and more people would be coming from Pakistan and Bangladesh, people who looked very much like me. But all the time I was growing up, I never saw another dark-skinned kid in any of my classrooms. And of course, I was the only person in those classrooms who couldn't tell I looked different. So as far as I was concerned, I was going to St. Philip's and St. James Primary School and playing Joseph in the Christmas pageant and doing the same thing, singing, you know, Jerusalem in chapel and doing everything exactly the same as all my English friends. And they would have noticed I looked different, but I didn't. It's funny, not so long ago, I met a friend of mine who'd been my classmate when I was 9 years old. And he, in his mid-50s, confessed to me that a very sophisticated young boy from an international family growing up in London, he had never seen a dark skin until he stepped into the classroom at the age of 9 and saw me. And what's wonderful about that, and everyone in Australia knows because you've played through the same story, is that now when that same friend's four daughters bring their friends home from college, none of them even stops to say so-and-so from Pakistan or from Jamaica or Nigeria. All their friends, as far as they're concerned, are Londoners. And a place like England, I think, has made dramatic strides in the course of my lifetime, to the point where London, which is dullest, greyest, deadest town when I was growing up, is now, as you know, one of the youngest, fizziest, most international and alive, partly because the average person you meet in London now is what used to be called a foreigner, somebody born in another country. So London very quickly has moved from being extremely provincial to amazingly international. But I was growing up in the provincial days.
10: On Conversations today, my guest is the writer Pico Iyer. Pico's most recent books are Autumn Light and A Beginner's Guide to Japan. Plenty more on Pico's story after the news headlines. 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
1: Matt Coleman in Adelaide with ABC News. South Australia's Primary Industries Minister says investigations are ongoing after a large number of crabs washed up at Glenelg over the weekend. The Primary Industries Minister, Claire Scriven, says a number of reasons could be at play, but the algal bloom is an unlikely cause. The state government is rolling out training in collaboration with the conservation sector to increase surveillance of birds. It says face-to-face and online training will be available to an initial cohort of about 50 people. The first detection of the deadly H5 bird flu strain in an Australian seabird was confirmed in a greater crested tern from Robe last Friday. And Russian forces have once again attacked the Ukrainian capital Kyiv with missiles. The attack, which lasted about an hour, sparked fires across the city, but no no casualties have been reported. In the southeastern city of Zaporizhia, authorities say Russian drones have hit residential areas, killing 11 people. More news at midday.
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10: Today it's my conversation with travel writer and novelist Pico Iyer. Pico and I spoke in 2020 after the publication of his book Autumn Light, Season of Fire and Farewells. Pico, your parents moved from India to study at Oxford, which is where you were born and started school. But when you were nine, your parents got jobs in California. What did that mean for your education?
11: Well, in those days, and maybe still, the educational systems of England and California couldn't have been more different. And I went to a place like the Dragon School, pure Harry Potter, but because it was a day school and a boarding school in Oxford, it was catering to many diplomats' kids and also many professors' kids. So it was quite high-powered. And by the age, I think, of six, we were already learning Latin and Greek and French. I came to California, and the school really didn't know what to do with me because I was advanced in certain ways like that, retarded in others, and they kept on throwing me from one grade to the next. And I thought, well, the main thing I'm going to learn here is either surfing or horse riding, but I'm going to quickly unlearn some of the good foundations I had received back in England. So at the age of nine, I actually persuaded my parents that I should return to school in England, especially because the school I had been attending, as I say, was a day school and a boarding school, so I could return to the same school in the same premises with the same classmates, because I felt that I was going backwards rather quickly academically in California, and better the devil I knew than the devil I didn't know. I think the thing that helped me in those days was that such was the exchange rate. It was actually cheaper for me to fly to boarding school in England and fly back three times a year to visit my parents on holiday than to go to the private school 10 minutes by bus down the road from us here in California.
10: What was it like flying alone at age nine? What do you remember about being on the aeroplane? How were you treated?
11: Wonderfully, like a king. It was like a rare interlude in which I was sort of upgraded to the heavens, because I'm sure they still use the phrase these days, but I was what was called an unaccompanied minor. So I didn't realize at the time that boarding schools are maybe much harder on the parents who are feeling anxious and guilty than on the child who quickly adapts. So my parents would shakingly hand me over to some uniformed cabin attendant, and she would lead me onto the plane and then more or less say, "This is your playground. Whatever you want, we will bring you. You can have Coca-Cola," which, of course, was strictly forbidden as soon as I arrived at school. "You can watch every movie you want on this this little screen. We'll give you some headphones." Between the two regimes of my parents' home and fairly strict boarding school, this was a moment of freedom that I was determined not to squander.
10: As you say, yeah. Dragon School, Oxford, it does sound like something out of Harry Potter. What did it look like?
11: So that school, maybe built in the 19th century, all the teachers were known by their nicknames. Squirrel and rabbit and Inky, and so they were trying to
10: not to their face, surely. Just
11: yes.
10: To their
11: face. In fact, you would say to the teacher called Gov, "Inky sent me to see you." And I think they were trying to reassure lots of these very small boys, very long way from home. After that, I went to a boarding school that was 550 years old, where we would literally sing prayers in Latin in the oldest classroom in the world, dating from 1441. So we are one of the notorious ancient English boarding schools, where we had to wear tails and a black gown. And so there we were really moving speedily backwards through history.
10: English boarding schools are infamous for physical punishment, and you were there at Dragon and then, as you say, at Eton. Were they violent places?
11: I'd say they were very tough places, competitive places. violent in a sort of military way. I think of them, especially Eton, as half monastery and half military academy. So lots of playing sports in the mud and the drizzle. We had to run a steeplechase every year as if we were horses. We had to play games.
5: Sorry, what do you mean you had to run a steeplechase as if you were horses?
11: So there's a thing called a steeplechase, and every boy had to run, I can't remember how long, but it seemed endless, but might have been 45 minutes fording streams and slashing through the mud and, you know, navigating branches and doing all kinds of things just to show his fitness for the next war, I suppose. And we played these games. There was a game called the War Game, where no goal has been scored.

0: since 1909, and the only discernible purpose is to smash every kid on the opposing team's head into the wall. There was another game called the field game, combining the most malevolent aspects of soccer and rugby.
1: And these are all sanctioned. These are all approved by the powers that be.
0: These are the official games. Yes, very extremely official. In fact, compulsory games. Many things were compulsory there. But truly, when I look back, especially on my high school, I would say it's the single best and most formative influence in my life. First, because the assumption in those schools is that life is tough and that they have to train you, whether you're going into a workplace or a battlefield or even a marriage. There's going to be a lot of challenge and tension and competition, and you have to be prepared for that. And for me, I think this was particularly fortunate because my parents were very indulgent. And I think if I hadn't gone to these schools, I'd have been even more of a spoiled brat than I am. So I was glad that they toughened me up. The other good thing about my high school was that every boy was given his own room. So it wasn't like the movie vision of 16 beds all in a row, though we did have that at the Dragon School. And every boy was given his own room, really to encourage him to follow eccentric intellectual pursuits. So that if he wanted to read Dostoevsky, he wouldn't be ashamed. If he wanted secretly to learn Chinese in his free time, he could do so. And one of the ways in which it trained me to be a writer in subsequent life was that we had a lot of homework, but we would be told, for example, you have to produce 3 essays by Friday morning. And what you do between now and Friday morning is almost entirely up to you, but the presentation of those essays on Friday morning is non-negotiable. So it really taught one to be very self-disciplined, and essentially that's what I've done for a living ever since. An editor will tell me, you have to get this article in by Sunday morning, and it will always be in because that discipline was laid in me at an early age. And the final blessing that it took me a little while to realize was that going to boarding school, at least in my case, made my relations with my parents much more benign and happy than they might have been otherwise. Because for me, my parents were liberators. I was so delighted to see them. And even in the throes of adolescence, when I was 15 years old, when I would get off the plane, there were my parents, and now I could see movies and drink Coca-Cola and do anything I wanted. And I couldn't have been happier to see them. And for their part, they didn't have to go through the ordeal of being with a 15-year-old adolescent boy who's working through all the torments of adolescence. And they could outsource that to professional sadists who had one gift in life, which is knowing what to do with adolescent boys. And when I received discipline from a teacher, it was nothing personal. I couldn't resent it. Whereas if I'd received the same discipline from my parents, who knows what kind of wounds and grudges I might have born through life. So I feel the school gave me a good education, and it allowed my relations with my parents always to be wonderfully peaceable.
1: Pico, tell me how it was through your father that you came to meet the Dalai Lama when you were a teenager.
0: Even at a very young age, actually when I was 2 years old, my parents would share the evening news with me. And we had a little wireless, as it was in those days, up on a shelf. And my father would turn it on at 7 o'clock, and out would crackle the day's news. And in 1959, for 14 days, the day's news was about a 24-year-old boy king of Tibet who is fleeing over the highest mountains on earth to try to get to freedom. Exile in India. And so, of course, I couldn't understand most of that as a little boy. But even at 2 or 2.5, I could respond to the fairy tale elements. And my parents would explain, this is a Tibetan Buddhist who's the ruler of Tibet from the age of 4 and is believed to be an incarnation of a god. And he's trying to escape these plains so that he can make a new life for himself. And so I was fascinated. And my father, because he was a philosopher and knew a lot about various religions, as soon as the Dalai Lama came into exile in 1959, sailed back from Oxford to India and requested an audience with the Dalai Lama. And the Dalai Lama, having arrived in exile, was, of course, very eager to meet as many people as possible. And as a very open-minded soul, he wanted to learn from as many sources as he could. So he invited my father up to where he was living, and they had a long conversation. At the end of the conversation, my father said, well, Your Holiness, I actually have this 3-year-old boy back in Oxford. And he took an unusually keen interest in the story of Your Holiness's flight across the Himalayas. And then and there, the Dalai Lama found a photograph of himself when he was 4 years old. And he sent

0: to me, age 3, through my father. And I put it in a little frame, and I had it on my desk. And I can still remember, as a little boy, every now and then, if I would feel a little sorry for myself, I'm 9 years old, and I'm 6,000 miles away from my parents, I only had to look at this picture of a four-year-old who was already ruling 6 million people and in charge of 40 million Tibetan Buddhists. And I couldn't feel sorry for myself much longer.
1: Tell me, though, about actually meeting the man in that photograph when you were a teenager. What did you encounter?
0: Yes. So when I was 17, because I belonged to that increasingly populous group of Indians who've never been to India, essentially, my parents decided to spend a whole summer introducing me to the uncles and aunts and cousins and grandparents that I'd never really known before. And as part of that, my father invited me to come with him up into the foothills of the Himalayas to meet the Dalai Lama. We took the overnight train from Delhi, and then we had to get into a car for a four-hour taxi ride around the winding switchbacks that lead to His Holiness's house in Dharamsala. And it was an August day, which means extremely intense monsoons. Monsoons in Dharamsala are some of the heaviest in all India, so impenetrable fog, which really gave it this otherworldly, somewhat mystical, fabulous quality. And we wound around the turns through the mist and finally arrived at this very beautiful house, the Dalai Lama's residence. And we went in, and my father and the Dalai Lama started talking about philosophy. And of course, I couldn't follow most of it. But as I looked out over the Dalai Lama's picture windows, they oversee a beautiful valley, the Kangra Valley, and I could see nothing but fog, clouds. And it really seemed to me as if these two philosophers were sitting on top of the clouds talking about changelessness and impermanence and attachment and compassion and all these eternal issues, none of which I could follow, but it did have a magical quality. And I think some seed was planted in that meeting, because 5 years after that, the Dalai Lama started for the very first time coming to the United States, and I would always seek him out when he did come and attend his lectures and get to see him, which was very easy in 1980 and 1981, when most people didn't even really know who or what the Dalai Lama was. And as soon as Tibet opened up to the larger world in 1985, I went there, and almost anybody, I think, who goes to Tibet will have her life changed. The intensity of the devotion of the people to their tradition and to their leader, the more it's embattled, is really stirring.
1: You have spent a lot of time with the Dalai Lama. You accompany him when he's travelled about Japan. What's it like to spend time with him?
0: It's wonderful, though I get exhausted just watching him go through his day, and he's 22 years older than I am. But it's remarkable. So every morning, my wife and I will meet him in his hotel room at 8:30, and we will go through the 8 hours of his official day with him. And so we'll usually go down to the hotel lobby in an elevator with him, and he'll walk out into the lobby, and there'll be maybe 80 or 100 people, and the word has gotten around that the Dalai Lama is in town. So masses of people with requests, wanting a selfie, asking him for a blessing, extending a traditional white scarf to him. And every little six-year-old child who comes up to him, he brings all his attention to and listens to as if he were listening to the Buddha. And the next day, in a large stadium in Tokyo, he'll be addressing 20,000 people, and he'll talk about what he learned from that six-year-old kid. And I think people in the audience may think, well, this is part of his stump speech. This is what he always says. But we, traveling with him, realize that he's genuinely remembering somebody he happened to meet in a hotel lobby 36 hours before and is reflecting on what he might have learned from that soul. So we do all kinds of things. Like, we've gone shopping for eyeglasses with him in a huge shopping mall. When we're driving across Japan in a convoy of black cars, he will often stop at a 7-Eleven or a convenience store and buy everyone little cans of hot tea, which you can get in Japan, and then literally stand at the door of the convenience store shaking the hand of every surprised, bewildered truck driver who comes in. But it's hard to overstate how wide awake he is, how absolutely open, and how very good he is at making people forget that he's the Dalai Lama, because, of course, most people who approach him are quite intimidated. And then he'll tickle you, or he'll pull your ponytail if you're a man, or he'll make some joke. Oh, you look like Vladimir Putin, don't you? And instantly, all semblance of formality dissolves. I've heard one address one person constantly.

0: me as Mr. Putin, as a mischievous joke. And of course, he's had that gift since he was four, but it's one of the things that he's gained, I think, in exile, one of the many things, because Tibetans still rightly see him as an incarnation of a god, so they're very, very reverent. But with the foreigners, he realizes that he can relax, and he can really enjoy the kind of informal conversation that might have been quite difficult for him if he was still in the Potala Palace in Lhasa.
1: My guest on Conversations today is the writer Pico Iyer. We recorded this conversation in 2020 during COVID, and so I spoke to Pico from his home. This photo of himself as a four-year-old on the throne that the Dalai Lama sent to you when you were just a little boy, and which you kept in this frame on your desk all through those years at boarding school, at the Dragon School, and then at Eton, what happened to it?
0: Stayed on my desk until I was in my early 30s. And then a forest fire struck up in the hills of California, just next to where I am talking to you now, and reduced every last thing in our house to ash, including that photo. And in some ways, it reminded me of what that photo stands for, the Dalai Lama's message, which is everything is impermanent. You can't hold to any physical object. But if you hold to the values or the symbols that that photo represents, that will be with you as long as you are alive. But the physical world can go just like that. And I'm sorry to even mention this in the context of Australia, because so many of the people in your country know about forest fires much too well.
1: Could you appreciate that immediately, Pico? Because you saw your family house burn down with everything of yours in it, and your parents, all of those photos and books and memories. How long until you could take that lesson of impermanence?
0: I think the lesson in terms of the photograph took a while, and other lessons took a while. But interestingly enough, again, I think going to Japan and seeking out that monastery and spending, at that time, 3 years reading Japanese poems had been a very good foundation for me. Because I remember, at that time, the night of the fire, I still was writing columns for Time magazine. So I was caught in the middle of the fire for 3 hours, and I saw it systematically pick through our living room and wipe out everything in my bedroom, all the handwritten notes I'd accumulated through my life, just to cinders. And finally, after 3 hours, I was able to escape. And the very first thing I did was to go to a friend's house and use her computer and send an article to Time magazine, because at that time, this was the worst fire in Californian history. And of course, I'd had a front seat view on it. And in that article, so the article I wrote the evening that I lost my home, I ended the piece with a poem that I'd picked up in Japan from the 17th century that read, "My house burnt down. Now I can see more clearly the rising moon." In other words, you can lose everything you own in the world, and maybe that will help you clarify your priorities. And so something in me intuited that the very night of the fire, to end the piece with that. What then, I would say, maybe a few months afterwards, once I'd adjusted to having to start my life anew and really being reduced to nothing, I noticed when the insurance company came along and offered to replace most of our possessions, I didn't need 90% of the books and clothes and furniture I'd accumulated. I could live much more lightly on the earth. And although I had lost all my notes in those pre-computer days, I thought, well, now I'm going to have to try fiction, which I'm sure I would always have been much too shy or scared to try otherwise. So I noticed in the aftermath of that fire, and maybe this is the case with every fire or earthquake or tsunami, that many, many of my neighbors were devastated for life and will never recover. And others, having been through exactly the same thing, thought, well, maybe there's a liberation here, or maybe this can prompt me to reorient my priorities or refresh my habits a little. And of course, I've been thinking a lot about that in this virus moment, when almost the whole world is emerging from a similar catastrophe, and wondering what it might have learned from it, or whether there are positives amidst all the terrible losses.
1: Pico, one of the places that you've called home for more than 30 years now is Nara in Japan, the old capital of Japan. One place you spend a lot of time in Nara is at the ping pong studio. Tell me about where you play ping pong. What's it like there?
0: Yes, going every day to play ping pong with my neighbors, who are mostly in their 70s and 80s. I, when I

0: joined in my 50s, was the youngest by about 20 years. At 5'7", I was almost the tallest. And when my wife would look in on the proceedings, she would realize with horror that her aging, balding husband was a kind of Justin Bieber figure, because I'm the only foreigner in the group and I'm the youngest by a long way. So I think I'm almost a mascot for my extremely kind friends. And one of the things that's delightful about this is that many of the people I play with are Japanese men who are the ones who built the Japanese economy and the so-called Japanese miracle, you know, working hard for corporations for 40 years after the end of the war. And now, finally, when they're retired, they're allowed to be human again. And they're like little boys. They jump up and down when they score a point. They're really delighted to spend time with their grandchildren because while working very hard, they spend very little time with their children. One of the other things that delighted me when I first started playing ping pong, which was 16 years ago, was to notice we only play doubles ever. We choose our partners by lot, and we change partners after every 5 minutes. So if you do happen to lose, you'll get a different partner 6 minutes later and very likely win. Of course, everybody keeps track of the score while the game is being played, but nobody keeps track of who's winning overall. And so it's a wonderful induction into the Japanese way of thinking about the community and the harmony of the whole. And so none of my Japanese friends wants to be the champion or cares whether he's won or lost individually. The whole notion is to make as many people as possible come out at the end of the day happy and feeling like winners. And of course, that's so different from when I play ping pong with my English arch rival here in California, where, you know, we're playing cutthroat games. And if I happen to win, I can't sleep all night because I'm terrified that he's going to exact revenge. And if I happen to lose, I keep thinking, if only I'd hit that backhand forehand at 16-15 in the fourth game, I wouldn't have lost. And, you know, one gets into these very neurotic spirals when you're really, really trying to win.
1: And I can't help but contrast it to what it must have been like playing games at Eton and Dragon, where there was a very different attitude to competition, I'm imagining.
0: That's a very, very good comparison. I'd never made it before myself, but you're absolutely right. So at Eton, all 250 boys had to assemble in a theatre at the end of every term, and we would be told exactly where we stood in the class. So I am 126th, my friend is 138th, some other poor soul is 239th, some even poorer soul is 248th. So you couldn't have, I think military academies sometimes observe that practice, but outside military academies, it's rare to be in so ferociously competitive an environment. So you're absolutely right. And I think more generally, I felt that in England and in the US, I'd been taught to kind of, to speak, to push myself forwards, to try to decorate a resume. And in Japan, I thought what I could really learn is how to listen, how to be invisible, and how to try to think about the happiness of the whole rather than defining the world only in terms of myself. And it's wonderful because every day when I came home after ping pong and my wife asked me, how was it? I don't say I won or I lost. I said, wonderful. We all had a terrific time. And I probably won a few and lost a few.
1: Your most recent book is called Autumn Light. What is it that you love about that season in Japan?
0: Exactly what I saw that first day in Narita, which is the blend of brilliance and realism, the blend of wistfulness and buoyancy. There's something about it that really pierces me in Japan. The skies are absolutely cloudless, and there's a real sharpness to the air. Even as the days are getting shorter, the darkness is coming earlier, and the trees are getting barer. And in some ways, the Japanese public face is very different from the Japanese private face. And I've always thought that cherry blossoms, which are probably more famous, are the face that Japan likes to present to the world. They're frothy and pretty and a little bit erotic. But I think what's really at the heart of the Japanese character is this blending of sadness and confidence or optimism. And what strikes me after many years of being in Japan is that on a bright November morning, nearly all my neighbors will flock out into the temple gardens and the parks. And people go to observe the autumn leaves so that they can be again brought together into a kind of congregation, and so they can be reminded of forces that are much larger than we are, which is a good preparation for forest fires and tsunamis and earthquakes, and also so they can get flat.

0: everything matters.
1: Pico, it's just delightful to talk to you. Thank you so much for being my guest on Conversations.
0: Well, I'm really honored to be invited to share this time with you, Sarah, and thank you very much for thinking of me.
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1: I spoke with Pico Iyer in 2020, and if you have seen the movie Marty Supreme, well, Pico made his acting debut in the film. He plays an uptight British table tennis official and an adversary to Marty, played by Timothée Chalamet. I got a real kick out of watching him in that role. This episode of Conversations was recorded on the lands of the Turrbal and Yagara peoples. The producer was Nicola Harrison and the executive producer was Carmel Rooney. I'm Sarah Kanoski. Thanks for listening.

0: ABC News with Matt Coleman. South Australia's Primary Industries Minister says that investigations are ongoing after a large number of crabs washed up at Glenelg over the weekend. The Primary Industries Minister, Claire Scrivens, says a number of reasons could be at play. However, the algal bloom is unlikely.
1: It could be a pollutant, it could be an environmental factor, it could be any number of things. Now, we know that the Karenia levels on metropolitan beaches are very, very low at this stage, so there's nothing to indicate that it is due to the algal bloom.
0: The state government has partnered with conservation groups to deliver training to help observers identify potential cases of bird flu. The government says the free training could expand beyond an initial group of 50 people based on its success. Conservation Council Chief Executive Kirsty Bevan says it will allow conservation members to share their insights.
2: Our birders will be able to say that they've been through the bird flu training and that they are fully trained and they can give greater observation data based on the level of training that they've been in.
0: South Australia's Law Society says that extending a declared public precinct in Adelaide won't address underlying issues like homelessness. The precinct, which covers North Terrace and the Riverbank, has been renewed until January the 9th. It gives police powers to search people with metal detectors, conduct drug searches, and order people or groups posing a risk to public safety to leave the area. The Law Society's Craig Caldicott says more funding is needed in the state's homelessness sector.
3: It's not addressing the problem. The problem is that we've got homeless people out there in the streets, and because people say, oh, well, we can't have that happening, but let's move them on. They're not fixing the problem, they're just simply moving the problem.
0: The ambulance union says paramedics are responding to a rising number of welfare checks. The coroner has handed down 8 recommendations after the death of 64-year-old David Lowe. The man died from heart complications in February 2020 while a paramedic was outside his home. Recommendations include that all paramedic vehicles be equipped with devices to help force entry to buildings. The general secretary of the union, Paul Eckelboom, says that improved training on entering properties is needed.
4: We don't have the necessary training to know how to breach safely and professionally. We have a crowbar and we have a torch. So the training that sort of comes along with breaching boundaries is probably something that needs to be improved.
0: The government says it will consider all remaining recommendations to prevent future tragedies. The third-generation truck driver says road conditions in the Riverland are dangerous and have worsened in the 3 decades that he's been operating. The Australian Road Assessment Program recently released data on road conditions. Parts of the Stott, Goyder and Sturt highways received just 1 out of 5 stars for safety. Gavin Knight says he's had several near misses driving between Barmara and Adelaide for work.
5: Sturt Highway is an utter disgrace. It's a federal highway. It's the main road between Adelaide and Sydney, and the maintenance on it is disgraceful. It's actually falling apart. The Goyder Highway, the edges, there's big drop-offs on that.
0: The European Union and Ukraine have announced they're forming a coalition to protect Europe from ballistic missiles. In a statement, they say the goal is to share a shared ballistic missile defence capability for Europe. Ukraine's President Volodymyr Zelensky and the leaders of countries including France, Germany, Italy, Spain and the UK say they recognise the

0: growing threat posed by ballistic missiles. The Adelaide Fringe generated more than $238 million in spending in SA this year, up 20% from last year. Its annual impact report shows 1,083,000 tickets were sold, an increase from last year. With a dire rainy forecast, one weekend caused a downturn in box office sales. Executive Director Tara McLeod says she's celebrating the final results.
1: The weather absolutely presented a challenge for us this year. But, you know, our amazing community came out and supported us in a way that we knew they would. We were excited to see the bounce back after that weather blip.
0: South Australia's weather: Renmark partly cloudy, 17. Mount Gambier, a shower or two, 15. Port Lincoln, a possible shower, 17. Port Pirie, a shower or two, clearing, 17. Adelaide, showers easing, a top of 17 degrees, currently 15. Tomorrow, partly cloudy, 16. Thursday, sunny, 17. Friday, sunny, 17. Saturday, sunny, 18. ABC News.
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3: Good afternoon. I'm Cassie Huff. It's great to have your company for The Country Hour today. Coming up, are graziers still getting bang for their cattle levy buck?
4: We're not jumping immediately to it needs to go up. What we're jumping to is there is value here. Are we realising it? Do we need to do better at realising it? Or do we need to add additional funds to it?
3: There's a review underway for the cattle levy. I'll have more on that soon. And you've probably heard about seaweed and its ability to reduce methane produced by sheep and cattle. But could there be other paths to low-emission livestock? I'll have more on that in the next half hour. But first today, to the state government's announcement that more people will be trained up to identify signs of bird flu in wild birds around the state. This program is the first of its kind in Australia, and here's what Primary Industries Minister Claire Scriven said this morning regarding the current bird flu situation in South Australia.
5: We are pleased there is only 5 detections, but what it does mean is that we need to remain vigilant. Now, the response that we've been doing in terms of the poultry industry over the last several years has been significant, and a lot of people within the conservation and bird watching sector have been preparing as well in their own ways. So what we're really pleased to announce today is that there's going to be a nation-leading bird flu response collaboration. We're working with the Conservation Council, Birds SA and BirdLife Australia to deliver a training program for volunteers. So birders and others who are used to, you know, observing wildlife and have got a lot of expertise and knowledge in that, partnering with government so that we can increase that surveillance even further.
3: That was Primary Industries Minister Claire Scriven there explaining this new training program. BirdLife Australia CEO Kate Miller was at the announcement. Good afternoon.
6: Good afternoon.
3: So what will this mean for your members, for people who are a part of BirdLife Australia?
6: Yeah, we're really pleased with this development. And as your snippet said, it is actually the first nationally, which is a genuine partnership and collaboration between government and organisations like BirdLife Australia and our other collaborators at the Con Council and Birds SA. And really what we want to do is lend our volunteers and expertise and knowledge of these really valuable, important coastal and wetland environments and the birds that call them home, with essentially the response that's being brought together by government, and exchange that knowledge and make sure that we can really play our part as a community in really preparing for and responding to the significant threat that is H5 bird flu.
3: And just what level of expertise can BirdLife Australia members bring to this, and I guess the breadth of the expertise as well across the state?
6: Yeah, so I think we have a wonderful network of volunteers across all 3 organisations that are, they walk these beaches, they love these wetlands, they're out observing, you know, weekly, monthly, the changes as we go through the season. So they are really expert in observing any changes in a way that maybe everyday people may not be. So we really want to leverage on that. And obviously, we've been preparing as BirdLife for this over the last 2 and a bit years. Is once we saw H5 bird flu moving through South America and into the subantarctic, we knew unfortunately it was probably a matter of when.

0: Not if. So our volunteers already have a base level of knowledge, but what this particular targeted training will give us is our volunteers interacting with the government officials and departments, bringing their expertise and what they know about the current situation, what we're learning every day about how H5 may behave in Australia, and then sort of taking that onto the ground to really have their eyes and ears open for any changes they're observing in those, as I said, really important areas.
1: So who can actually do this training?
0: So essentially, it will be targeted to volunteers that are already essentially working with our organisation. So essentially, it is a more specialised level of training, and essentially, we'll be putting the call out to some of our volunteers that already work in some of our key programs to see if they're interested in stepping up and being part of this response.
1: Has BirdLife Australia been involved in creating the training program, or has it largely come from the state government?
0: No, I'd have to say actually it's been a really genuine co-design approach with ourselves, the other organisations and the department. There's no point telling birders how to, recognise a crested tern. They know that already. They also already know, what some of the basic signs of, an unwell bird with H5. So really it's about stepping it up to that next level. And I think it's a lot of that situational awareness. Where are we most concerned about? What's the other surveillance telling us? And then really, focusing our efforts to make the best difference we can.
1: Will there be a focus on threatened species like the red-tailed black cockatoo or species like that?
0: So I think at the moment we're really focusing on what we call our susceptible species. So they're particularly species, as we've seen, that are in those wetland and coastal environments. Particularly, we've already seen those migratory pelagic species, those big giant petrels. But yes, definitely our modelling does show that if this does move and get into our resident bird populations, there are risks for some of those threatened species and some of those other types of birds that are really special and precious, particularly those that have that threatened status where they're really down in very, very low numbers. Something like this genuinely presents both a population and species level risk if it gets into those really threatened communities.
1: Along with other organisations such as the Invasive Species Council, BirdLife Australia has been calling on the government to put $200 million towards on-the-ground support for dealing with the H5N1 virus. Does this training program make up part of that push?
0: So this is, I think, the partnership with South Australian Government and DEW is essentially about us coming together and working and really sort of stepping up efforts on surveillance. What we're really talking about with the 200 million is what we're calling wildlife resilience. So we know that healthy wildlife populations that are, in place in habitats that are in good condition will have the best possible chance of weathering this H5 bird flu storm and then recovering afterwards. And the converse is also true. All the international research tells us that when you have stressed, diseased wildlife interacting in fragmented habitats, interacting in cities, spilling over into agriculture, the negative impacts and consequences are far, far worse. So this 200 million is around those really practical actions that governments and in partnership with community can take now. Basic 101 predator control, foxes. We know foxes potentially are a vector for H5 bird flu. We don't want them predating on these really threatened bird colonies, and we certainly don't want them then moving off into agricultural landscapes. So these are the sorts of practical actions. And to be honest, the clock is ticking. We're already almost a month in to the detection of H5 bird flu, and these funding decisions have not been made. At this stage, for the whole country, there is only $11 million available in the federal government to actually take care of wildlife. So this is why this call to action is so, so important.
1: And your organisation is national. Do you see this training program being taken up in other states?
0: Yeah, we really hope other jurisdictions just see the fantastic partnership approach that's been brokered here in South Australia. It really is the first time we've been invited in as a genuine partner to be part of the efforts of government. And we really hope other jurisdictions see the great work. And we're really here to take a constructive role. Our bird observers and everyone that's involved in our conservation work is so passionate. We care deeply about nature, and this is the time we want to be really active and doing the things that are going to really have a positive impact.
1: And what should people do, even if they aren't bird experts like your members, if they do see

0: sick or dead bird?
1: Yeah, look, we can't reinforce, you know, we just continue to say how important it is that people avoid coming into contact with unwell birds. It's a high pathogenic virus, so we really don't want anyone coming into contact with them that don't have the right PPE and skills. So that's why we're really encouraging everyone, though, to record what they're seeing, to report into the emergency animal disease hotline. They will triage, you know, the situation, get people out there, you know, that do have the right PPE. So we're really keen, A, that, you know, wildlife isn't impacted negatively, and also we want to keep people safe as well.
0: Thank you so much for your time today.
1: Thank you.
0: BirdLife Australia CEO Kate Miller there, and as she mentioned, the Emergency Animal Disease Hotline is 1800 675 888. If you do see a sick or dead bird, you can report that, but as she said, it's best not to touch it, just to record it and let the authorities know. It's coming up to a quarter past 12.
2: Young people are the lifeblood of a thriving community.
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0: Well, to cattle now, and our graziers still getting bang for their cattle levy buck. More than $50 million a year is collected from the grass-fed beef industry to fund marketing, research and biosecurity work through Meat and Livestock Australia and Animal Health Australia. Three quarters of that actually goes into marketing, 18% to research and a 6% to residue monitoring, and just 3% to animal health and biosecurity. And it's been that way since 2006. Consultation on reviewing the levy started this week, and Cattle Australia's Chief Executive Will Evans says it's about much more than just how much producers pay.
6: So much of the things that the levy supports and funds are things that we interact with on a daily basis but may not fully appreciate that they are supported by the levy. So it's a really important opportunity for us to highlight some of these things and say, look, these are some of the services and functions that exist today. And also try to understand, is this working? Is it not working? Do they want to see change? And really try to incorporate the views of the people who actually fund these services.
7: What kind of information are you looking for? What would be helpful to know?
6: Well, we've got five principles that we think these are the areas of attention for us. They're quite high-level principles. We want to ask the views of industry around our thinking about those things and really try to identify where is the structures servicing industry well and where are they not. I mean, one of the things about the last review that occurred 20 years ago was it was specifically focused on the marketing aspect of the levy. We've taken a much broader view this time and said, look, we haven't reviewed how all of these streams are functioning at the moment, how all of these investments are functioning, nor how is the architecture and the system around it servicing the performance of these things. So we've taken a very broad view. We do want to hear about specific details of issues that people may have, but what we're trying to say is this entire system underpins biosecurity for the cattle industry, animal health planning, underpins a national residue service testing for trade and market access. There's huge investments in R&D, there's huge investments in marketing. We want to understand how are producers perceiving all of those things, where are they delivering value, and where do we need to see some changes made to make sure that we're continuing to future-proof and build for the future.
7: Does it necessarily inevitably lead to an increase in the levy?
6: Not necessarily. So more than $50 million, $60 million are collected from the cattle industry year. For the last 5 years, it's been over $50 million. These things are invested in a number of different areas. I mean, I think anyone hears that a review is happening and it hasn't happened for a long time and immediately jumps to this is going to increase. We want to present the full system and say, these are all of the opportunities available to us to additionally leverage some of these funds. There are some programs that we're looking at that have been massively successful and we want to say, well, what's the future of this program? We want to present this to the industry and say, there is a huge value in this system currently. Do we think we're fully realizing it or do we think we need to do better? So we're not jumping immediately to it needs to go up. What we're jumping to is there is value here. Are we realizing it? Do we need to do better at realizing it? Or do we need to add additional funds to it? So it's a very broad scope. It's not an automatic, we think this needs to increase.
7: And speaking of the broad scope,

0: hope. Does it go beyond necessarily just the cattle producers? Are there other parts of the supply chain looking at how they engage with this system as well?
1: Yeah, so sheep and the lot feeding sector have participated in this. They've got some other strategic planning processes that they're going through as well. We've all been provided with a similar level of detail from consultant commission to pull together an economic review, and they'll make a decision about how they want to move forward with those things for their respective levy streams. For us, there's more than 40,000 cattle producing businesses in this country. It's the largest percentage of the levy collected each year. We think it's really important that they have a say on and have a say now.
0: What's the time frame around these 36 national meetings and the discussion that happens after that?
1: We begin consultation this week. This goes on for the next 2 months. At the start of September, we're required to distribute any recommendations for reform to every levy payer in the country. So that's the first time anyone will see recommendations, and those recommendations will be produced out of this consultation phase. Following that, those recommendations will go to a vote at the MLA AGM in November, and every levy payer will be given the opportunity to provide their views and their perspectives through that vote. Following the finalisation of that vote, we then have to collect the results and provide a report to the minister that says, maintain the status quo, here's some areas for change or improvement, here's some things that we think need to happen. But this is really the rest of the year now.
0: And what's your message to cattle producers around their chance to be involved?
1: I think sometimes there's a feeling in our industry that, I don't participate in these things. Like, my perspective doesn't matter. It's not important. That's not true. Everyone contributes to this system, and everyone's views and perspectives are important. So if you don't have time to come to a face-to-face meeting, please try to come to an online meeting. If you don't have time to do that, please try to fill out a survey. If you can't fill out a survey, send us an email. If you can't send us an email, send us a letter. If none of that works, give me a call. We really want to capture as much feedback and guidance as we can. This is Cattle Australia, and obviously we've set up an independent committee to guide and advise us on this process. But Cattle Australia is a body that represents cattle producers. We want to incorporate everyone's views, and we want to make sure that we're capturing them. This isn't a process designed to exclude anybody. For the last 6 months, this has been an enormous amount of work. The commitment and dedication and time that people have given to this has been substantial. And every person involved in this is a cattle producer who derives their livelihood from the cattle industry. So none of the things that we're doing are designed to exclude or marginalise anybody. What we're really trying to do is build a collective future where everyone feels that they can participate as much as possible. So that's the vision, I guess, of where we're going.
2: Will Evans, Chief Executive of Catalyst Australia, which is the peak body for the grass-fed beef industry, speaking with Callie Buchanan. And the consultation kicked off in Queensland yesterday. It's going to come here to South Australia and then move on to Victoria and Tasmania later this month, and then get to the other states by the end of August. We've got weather in just a moment, but before we get there, could having too much driver assistance technology in a forestry truck actually make it harder to drive on the road? That's what a team from CQ University has been looking at, assessing how modern technology and safety risks may actually overlap. Professor of Human Factors and Operational Readiness with the university's Appleton Institute, Anjem Nawid, explains what they've been working on.
3: This project started with a general anecdotal concern that there's a lot of technology creeping into the cab of your average log truck. And these technologies, because we're living in a technology era, right? Technology is everywhere. These things are coming in, and there's no real appreciation of how these things will fit or coexist with other technology that's in there. You know, the amount of demand it's going to have on the way that you focus, the way that you, the workload in the job, whether the sounds that are being produced may interfere with other sounds that are being produced, and so on. So we've ended up, it's a bit of a loaded term, but you could say that it's a bit of a Frankenstein cab or a Frankenstein environment in terms of different pieces coming in and being, sort of stitched together. And the anecdotal view was, well, is this actually creating or introducing more risk than it is preventing? And so that's what sort of started it off. And we did a bunch of work that involved looking at loads of incidents that have happened in the industry nationally to understand how technology features in, various kinds of incidents, usually tipovers, rollovers, big things that are really quite dangerous. And once we did that, we kind of went out, looked in the field, observed drivers driving, observed and spoke to people, stakeholders about technology and the way that's sort of being implemented. And then we did the big workshop at the end. And I would say that, yes, technology is a concern in terms of the way that it is being introduced, some technology more than others. And part of the problem is that we don't have policy or any kind of real understanding that would help improve the systematic way that these things are designed and brought into the environment.
4: So interesting to hear that you have looked over common incidents that can occur and if technology was a factor. Did you find a correlation between them?
3: It was quite interesting, Elsie, because we got so many of these reports, and then we had to sort of narrow them down to anything that was technology related specifically. And we had like a large sampling period. And in the end, we had a reasonable sample of everything that was technology related. And yes, we did find some technologies more than others that did feature. So, for example, something as simple as the UHF communication radio, it's the bread and butter really of the way that the truck is operated. You've got to communicate with others around you, and so on. And sometimes that would just interfere with what was happening around, and also, introduce other kinds of risks. And so that's not a problem with the technology itself. It's just sort of showing that the environment, there's a lot of demand and require for attention, and some things can be distracting. And how do we best manage that? Other things were things like the new fatigue detection technologies, which are sort of these things that sit on top of the dashboard, focused on, trained on the driver's eye. They also have their own constraints, and there was a lot of that appearing within the data in terms of their design, the work, and the environment, and a better need for integration, if you will. So a lot of these things sort of kept coming up. And when I was down in Mount Gambier myself doing some observations a few weeks ago, as part of this workshop, I did see, engagement with technologies, and I saw firsthand a lot of the driving. But it was actually less about the technology and more about the broad environment that stayed with me in terms of risks and need for, improvement.
2: CQ University Appleton Institute Professor Anjum Nawid speaking with Elsie Adamo there. It's a bit, it seems counterintuitive that driver assistance could actually make things harder, but some interesting work there. We'll head to the Bureau of Meteorology now, where Daniel Sherwin-Simpson has the latest. Good afternoon.
5: Good afternoon, Cassie.
2: So the clouds have cleared and we've got a bit of a fine forecast by the looks of things across the state. Can you break that down a little for me, please?
5: Yeah, things are certainly starting to clear up. There are very few little light showers hanging about parts of the Mount Lofty Ranges and the Mid-North, maybe a few out towards some of the West Coast areas around Ceduna, but there's not a whole lot in it now. We're very, very much on the easing trend at the moment. The last 12 hours, we did see a bit of rainfall through the Lofties, generally 5 to 10 millimetres. That extended up through the Mid-North, so Clare picked up 7.8 millimetres with some showers moving over. Elsewhere in the state, the totals are few and far between. Lots of, 0.4 millimetres and stuff like that. Mount Gambier picked up 2.6, is probably the next highest outside of the lofty ranges. Haven't really seen much make it further up north, or at least none's fallen in the gauges. Now, as we move into the later parts of the afternoon, those little showers hanging around the lofties and the mid-north, they will clear up. We might only see another millimetre or two out of those. And then as we move into the coming days, really not looking at a whole lot of rainfall. And as you said, Cassie, things certainly do start to clear up. You'll see a lot of sunnies on your forecast around the state. We do see a bit of fog coming in across the agricultural areas during the morning through tomorrow, and then probably again on Wednesday, possibly more for your eastern districts on Friday. We do also see the minimum temperatures drop down, so some frosty starts, but nothing too severe in terms of the frost. We may only see a handful of places just just touch below zero up through some of the Flinders ranges and possibly some of those eastern districts, but it's mainly going to be sorts of, you know, ones, twos and threes, temperatures like that. So I think it won't have too much of an impact sort of on the agricultural areas, those frosty temperatures, but it is just something to be aware of. And that's all being driven by a large high-pressure system that's going to move across the state over the coming days, and it's going to really be a slow-moving one. By the time we get to about Sunday or so, it's going to finally be into the Tasman Sea. That's when we will start to see our winds tend more northerly, and what that's going to lead to is some warmer temperatures coming through the later parts of the weekend. So we start to see lots of high teens, 19s, 18s, 20s moving through large parts of the state as we move into the weekend. So I think, you know, we've had a bit of a good belt of winter coming through the last couple of days, but we're finally on for some sunshine over the rest of the week, just quickly covering off the cumulative rainfall. As I said, there's not a whole lot. Really, it's up to about 2 millimetres over the southern agricultural area for the rest of the day, and then basically dry until the end of Saturday.
2: Yes, quite a long stretch. And as you said, with those clear skies, frost does often rear its head at this time of year. Hopefully it's not too severe.
5: Yeah, I don't think it'll be too bad. There are a few places where we start to see, you know, the odd 1 degree popping up, like, say, Renmark coming up in a couple of days has a 1 degree on the forecast for Thursday. I can see also Port Pirie's got a 2 on that Thursday. So, look, the real severe frosts do start to come in when things do drop below zero, I'm sure, through some of the valleys and that through the mid-north and up into the Flinders, you could see a couple of places get below zero, but probably not as frosty as what we've seen through earlier parts of winter so far.
2: Right. Well, something to keep an eye out for, but thank you so much for that update on the weather.
5: Cheers. Thanks, Cassie.
2: Daniel Schoen-Simpson there from the Bureau of Meteorology. In the far west of New South Wales, that sunny trend continues, overnight temperatures falling to between 5 and 8 degrees, but the day opening up to about 18 degrees. The lower western will be sunny. There's a chance of morning fog in the southwest, overnight temperatures falling to around 5 and the daytime temperatures reaching about 17 degrees. It's 12:30 here on the Country Hour.
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2: Yes, this is the Country Hour, and coming up, we've heard a lot over recent years about the ability of seaweed to reduce methane in ruminant animals like sheep and cattle. But scale and cost have always been a bit of a consideration. It hasn't really taken off quite yet. But what if it could be produced synthetically?
10: And the effectiveness has been quite astonishing also. We've seen reductions over 90% when using those synthetic bromoform compounds as well.
2: So could there be an avenue for that, or is it less palatable if it comes from a synthetic source? I'll have more on that shortly. And the largest block of intact mallee left in Australia is home to many threatened species, and there's been a bit of a win with some pest animals. I'll have more on that coming up. But first I'll get the latest in news headlines with Matt Coleman. Good afternoon.
11: Hello, Cassie. In the news this afternoon, the Primary Industries Minister says investigations are ongoing after a large number of crabs washed up at Glenelg over the weekend. The Primary Industries Minister, Claire Scriven, says a number of reasons could be at play, but the algal bloom is an unlikely cause. The state government has partnered with conservation groups to deliver training to help observers identify potential cases of bird flu. The government says the free training could expand beyond an initial group of 50 people based on its success. Conservation Council Chief Executive Kirsty Bevans says it will allow conservation members to share their insights. And the Streaky Bay Council wants community feedback on extending a ban on the use of rock lobster pots near Granites Beach. There were 2 fatal shark attacks there. Primary Industries and Resources is considering extending the ban for another 12 months. More news at 1 o'clock.
2: Thanks for that, Matt. As I was saying, for years now, seaweed additives have been shown as a way of reducing methane emissions from livestock. But could a synthetic bromoform, that's the active ingredient in seaweed, be an easier and cheaper way to administer it? Animal science professor Ermi Iskabrab from the University of California, Davis, is visiting Australia for the Australian Association of Animal Sciences Conference. conference this week. It's on in Adelaide, and he was actually one of the first scientists to work with this. He did the first trials in dairy cows when it came to using seaweed to abate methane. And he's discussing at the conference some of the innovative pathways scientists are using to produce low-emission livestock.
10: Some of the natural ways in which we can try to reduce emissions would be using Asparagopsis, particularly Asparagopsis taxiformis that contains high levels of bromoform, which helps inhibit the methanogenesis process within the ruminants so that we can get lower emissions. So that one has been proven to be quite effective.
2: But beyond the natural pathway, what are some of the other ways that you're also canvassing at the conference?
10: Yeah, so there are some interesting developments in terms of synthetic bromoform. So the active ingredient in Asparagopsis mainly is bromoform, and that bromoform can be synthesized in different ways. You can have a chemical synthesis or microbial synthesis or different way without having to grow the seaweed. And the effectiveness has been quite astonishing also. We've seen reductions over 90% when using those synthetic bromoform compounds as well.
2: How is a synthetic bromoform actually administered to an animal?
10: It can be administered in different ways. We looked at it administering in oil, so you can bind the bromoform in oil and you mix the oil with the feed. That seems to be quite effective. We've seen about 95% reduction. Or you can have it as in powder, or you can put it as in a pellet so that the animals can easily consume it as well. So there's different ways in which you're doing it, but pellets probably would be the best way to give to animals, might be the most cost-effective way as well.
2: I was going to say, cost-effectiveness has been a bit of a stumbling block for Asparagopsis and the seaweed additive to feeds, also the ability to get it into particularly extensively farmed livestock. Do you see the synthetic version overcoming some of the challenges associated with the production of seaweed and the subsequent additives?
10: Yes, I think because of there's no need to do production of seaweed, I think the synthetics might be able to give that. In terms of costs, I think the comparison is going to be in favor of the synthetic ones, because producing the synthetic bromoform will be much cheaper than producing the actual seaweed. The question is going to be the acceptability of consumers, whether the consumers prefer having a natural source of bromoform or a synthetic one. I think that's something that we need to check with consumers as well.
2: And when you say synthetic, is it a CRISPR or genetically modified product, or is it produced using conventional methods?
10: Yeah, no, it's a very conventional type of method. It's really a chemical process of synthetic bromoform, so there's no genetic modification or anything like that. If you use the microbial, there might be some, you have to modify yeast or other microbes to produce bromoform, but the way that is being produced right now is simply chemical synthesis, so there is no involvement of CRISPR or any kind of gene editing technology.
2: How much demand are you seeing from industry for this bromoform, whether it's in a natural seaweed form or in a synthetic produced form?
10: I think we've seen quite a lot of interest now from industry, mainly because the effectiveness is astonishing. I mean, we're talking about over 80%, and sometimes 98% has been reported as well. So it has a huge influence in mitigation. So the interest from industry is big, because you're getting a lot of reduction, and you know, if they are appropriately priced, I think the industry will be very interested. There's already some interest from big integrators that wanted to use the Asparagopsis option. They are waiting in some cases for the regulatory environment to be better, or you know, to get some approvals. In Australia is a little bit different. I think it has been used already, but in the rest of the world, there is a regulatory process that they have to pass through.
2: Beyond the either synthetic or natural Asparagopsis options, what other innovative pathways are there to low-emission livestock?
10: Yeah, so there are a number of things that are being developed at the moment. Some of them have already been used, for example, tannins. Adding tannins would reduce emissions by, let's say, about 10% or so. And you don't need any regulatory approval. These are already in the market. You can buy them today, and you're allowed to feed them. But in terms of methane mitigation, we're still studying the effect and how much they're reducing. You could increase the lipid fat concentration of the diet. That also have been shown to reduce methane emissions quite substantially. There are other methods like something called Bovire or 3-NOP is a synthetic compound that inhibits the methane-forming microbes. So we've seen 30-35% reduction in emissions as well. So those are a number of those things that are currently working. And even vaccines, there are vaccines that have been developed to reduce methane emissions. In terms of effectiveness, they are not that high. Maybe 10-15% is what we expect the vaccines could give. But those are solutions that would be very important for Australia, particularly for grazing animals, where you don't see the animals on a daily basis. So feed additives would be difficult to do in grazing systems, but if you have anti-methanogenic vaccines, that would be quite easy to integrate.
2: And I've noticed at the Australian Association of Animal Sciences conference this year, there is a lot of focus on methane and carbon emission reduction. Is that because that's where the funding is at the moment for a lot of science?
10: That could be one, but I think there is a lot of interest generally, not just in Australia, but around the world, to try to reduce methane emissions. I think we know that livestock have a contribution to climate change. About 14% or so of the emissions associated with climate change coming from livestock, particularly from ruminants, and that acknowledgement combined with the relatively high amount of ruminants in Australia. I mean, the beef sector and dairy sector is quite large in Australia. So I think that's the realization, because the contribution of livestock in Australia is higher compared to the rest of the world. That's why there has been a lot of push to try to figure out what do we need to do in order to become more sustainable in this sector.
2: One of the biggest limiting factors up until this point when it comes to Asparagopsis and methane emission mitigation in livestock has been the scalability and the actual market appetite for this. Are you seeing this changing?
10: Yes, I think what I'm observing right now is that there is more and more awareness of the amount of contribution of animal agriculture to climate change. And so as consumers become more and more aware of that, and when they're getting to know more about those are the technologies that would help reduce emissions, they may be willing to pay a little bit more in order to incentivize farmers and the whole industry to be able to use those technologies, even if there is no much improvement in productivity, but there would be a significant reduction in emissions. And so I think the willingness to pay for this ones where I see it being increasing.
2: Animal science professor Hermias Krabab from the University of California, who's visiting Adelaide for the Australian Association of Animal Sciences conference that is on this week in the city. It's brought together a lot of interesting research that's going on in that space. Now, while we're looking at livestock, regular testing of 11 dams across South Australia is helping provide insight into livestock water quality management. It's part of a national project called the Ripple Effect, and Adelaide University is leading an ongoing investigation into changes in livestock water quality. Dr. Caitlin Evans says the research team has been testing 34 dams across 6 states over the past 12 months.
7: So what we've been doing is getting producers to undertake monthly water testing and just to see how water quality is varying across not only their farm, but also seasons and regions.
12: And is that dam monitoring, is that still going on, or is it, it's been 12 months and now you're going to assess it? Where is it at now?
7: We want to continue this. So some of those farms that we've been monitoring, we'll continue to monitor them for another 12 months, because obviously a lot of things influence water, including rainfall and season. And we're also looking for more opportunities to work with producers across South Australia and other regions if people are interested in sort of getting to know what the quality of their farm dams are.
12: What have you kind of learnt so far from the monitoring?
7: So unsurprisingly, results have shown that there is actually a fair bit of variation in the quality of water across regions. But the thing that's been quite interesting is that it's actually the variation within regions, particularly that of the mid-north, also the variation that's happening between dams on the same farm.
12: What kind of factors are varying, and have you been able to maybe ascertain why, where that variation has come from?
7: The why, not so much, but the variation has been particularly salinity and pH between dams on the same enterprise or farm, which is quite interesting and kind of highlights the importance of knowing some of this information to sort of make some more informed management decisions about our livestock and sort of how we manage them on different pastures and water sources.
12: So as part of this monitoring with landholders, are you then working with them to, you know, whatever it may be, reduce the salinity or whatever they need to do, or is it still in like a general monitoring kind of phase?
7: We're in a general monitoring phase for our particular component of the project. We are looking for producers that are willing to be involved that, you know, might have the opportunities where we can actually monitor some of that production and health information a little more closely whilst also monitoring the farm dam water quality. But the broader Ripple project actually has, you know, is looking at many mitigation options.
12: It's been obviously very, very dry for a few years, and now in the last 6 months it's suddenly really, really wet. Has that, I guess, impacted or influenced any of the monitoring that you've been carrying out?
7: We haven't seen any of that, but at the moment, from when our last samples were taken on a lot of farms, there actually hadn't been a whole bunch of runoff yet, and so we haven't actually been able to see that impact from that large amount of rain just yet. So yeah, results are still coming in, and so it will be interesting to see what we get from that.
12: What's the end goal?
7: I think for us, it's really trying to create a bit more conversation around water quality. You know, water is, you know, our most important resource. The livestock water intake drives intake, feed intake. So it's, you know, a really critical component for raising sheep and cattle. And it's one of those things that seems to get overlooked a lot. So if we can create a bit more conversation around this, highlight the importance of water quality testing and how that can be implemented into sort of your management decisions on farm, I think that's a really good starting point.
12: And I guess just water quality testing, is it, you know, what does it involve? How long of a process is it? Or is it something people can just quickly do on their own farm?
7: It's very, very simple. All you have to do is take a water sample in a bottle. You can even use like an old Mount Franklin bottle, submit it to the lab, which actually we have one in Adelaide. And yeah, you can just stick it in an express post bag and post it off. All our producers are doing their own sampling. It's not very invasive, doesn't take much time.
12: Obviously, you've got those set dams that you've been monitoring for a little while, but are you still looking for more landholders or producers to get involved in the project?
7: Absolutely. If anyone is interested in knowing a bit more about their farm dams, you can look up the Ripple Effect project online. There's a whole bunch of contact details, and we are really looking for more SA farms particularly, and particularly in that sort of northern zone where we're seeing some real variation in water quality to get involved.
2: Dr. Caitlin Evans from Adelaide University speaking to Isabella Kelly about that national project called The Ripple Effect, looking at changes in livestock water quality. Some interesting work there. It's 14 minutes to one.
13: Hey, it's just Mowboy. Me and some of my favourite people are putting on an hour of music, comedy and games with performances from Drifting Clouds and Baker Boy, that Blackfella show. Streaming now on ABC iView.
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2: Well, outback tourism is something that a lot of South Australian pastoralists have had to rely on through the very dry seasons that this state has experienced. So farmers across Australia have actually launched their own agritourism network to try and have a stronger say in what is a growing industry. The new peak body, Australian Agritourism Network, was announced at the Global Agritourism Network conference in Scotland. Damien McArdle is Chief Executive of Paracomb Premium Perry and is one of the network's South Australian representatives. He says the group hopes to have a stronger voice to the lobby government and share knowledge on developing agritourism ventures.
14: I suppose collectively as farmers we've all got different experiences, and the movement with agritourism is quite strong. It's recognised across Australia now and internationally, and collectively we were looking at it saying, well, the farmers that are actually on the ground facing these problems are probably the best ones to identify these issues, help other farmers that want to get into that, and then, I suppose, communicate with government where those issues are, and work out strategies going forward.
15: And what are some of the problems that farmers have been identifying that they're sort of seeing in the agritourism space?
14: Some of the problems you face when you first start out is to do with planning laws and so on. I mean, when you start accessing tourism from just farming, typically that involves people visiting your property, whether that's through different experiences, accommodation, or whichever form of ag tourism you want to go down. And I suppose a lot of it's to do with making sense of a lot of the legislation and regulation, and then I suppose identifying issues that are across the board and how we can best navigate through those. Everyone you speak to throughout the industry faces problems. It's remarkable how similar those problems are, but in very different circumstances.
15: And yeah, we do often hear that, in farming particularly, there can be lots of different paperwork, and it can be frustrating when that paperwork doesn't speak to each other or is duplicated or confusing and convoluted. And it sounds like some of that application process, as you said, can be a bit tricky.
14: Yeah, it certainly can be. And I mean, I suppose the one thing about the Australian Agritourism Network is everyone that's on the committee is involved in agritourism and have done it themselves. When you're a farmer looking to go into that, by just getting in touch with that organisation, there's someone available who's walked through the same steps you're about to walk through and can save you so much time just by looking at something and, you know, I suppose providing a bit of advice or an opinion on how something should be done. For us personally, in our circumstances, we're in a water catchment area within the Adelaide Hills. So, you know, what applies to us is very different to what would be a broadacre out on the Adelaide Plains, for instance. So having someone in different areas, in different states, so it's directly relevant to the people that are looking at expanding operations, can be so valuable and time-saving.
15: Yeah, it sounds like there will be an opportunity, not only, as you said, to present, I guess, problems and concerns to government, but I guess to information share as well?
14: Absolutely, yeah. And also share the benefits of what agritourism can do, not only for the government and the economy, but for farmers themselves. You know, when you talk about diversification of income, farming's cyclical, you know, like everyone goes through different issues, and you can start to see the real benefits of that diversification and, you know, where you can fit that into your program and how that can benefit you.
15: How much are you seeing agritourism grow in South Australia, and I guess how much potential does it have?
14: Oh, well, potential is something hard to gauge. I look at it and say, look, if you are on the land, if you are in farming, it absolutely applies to you. We come from the fruit industry, and you look at back in 2018, when we had widespread hailstorms that took out significant percentage of the crop throughout the Adelaide Hills for apples and pears. You know, nowadays I look at that from our operations and I say, well, we've got an insurance policy against that with our agritourism operations through Celador weddings and events and all that kind of stuff. When you look at the broader Adelaide Hills, you see different experiences and farm operations popping up all over the place, whether it is pick your own sunflowers, whether it's go pick your own apples. You see a lot of different tours where people can then start the behind the scenes processes of different food production. So really, it's relevant to everyone on the land. And I think the potential benefits is, yeah, just huge.
15: I know the state government rolled out an agritourism blueprint or plan in the last few years, and there's also increasing discussion of helping people to diversify their farming business. For example, wine grape growers having a lot of trouble and looking at diversifying into different crops or diversifying their business perhaps into, you know, agritourism. I guess, yeah, what are you sort of seeing in that space in terms of those opportunities? And I guess sometimes with that, there's that issue of like if people have the capital to do it as well as the power and the knowledge to pursue those opportunities.
14: Yeah, look, I think the initiatives from the state government were fantastic. I was involved with Adelaide Hills Tourism when that all started, and so was on part of the roundtable discussions with the government. It's a great framework to work from. I believe there needs to be more funding for it. It's like anything, there's never enough funding for any industry. So I suppose with that in place, it starts the motion of recognising ag tourism in general. Yeah, it's a matter of working through all the issues when you're on the land and you're trying to diversify. One of the unfortunate things is you don't often realise you need to diversify until it's too late, or you're in a circumstance, for instance, like with us with the hailstorms, you're impacted significantly and then you've got to try and find capital to be able to diversify from there. So having that framework and discussion now opens that up to the starting the I suppose, that process earlier. So when you do have times which are really challenging, you're already leaps and bounds ahead to be able to capitalise on that.
2: Damien McArdle, who is the Chief Executive of Paracom Premium Perry, say that three times fast, and Australian Agritourism Network South Australian Representative, speaking with Eliza Berlage there about some of the opportunities that agritourism could present to South Australian farmers, Australian farmers in general, but the opportunity to diversify in areas that are perhaps struggling, as was outlined there. Finally today, it's maybe not agritourism, but it's certainly an area of interest. The largest block of intact mallee left in Australia is home to many threatened bird species and, fortunately, no feral goats. A recent aerial culling survey by the State Department of Environment and Water found no feral goats at Glupot Reserve in South Australia's Riverland. Glupot Management Committee Chair Ian Falkenberg says the unprecedented rain may have dispersed the pest animals, which have been more numerous in previous surveys.
16: I can't talk about the adjoining properties. I'll leave that.

0: to others to explain, I guess, the numbers seen there. But I guess going back when Glupot was purchased, so that's about 25 years ago, it would be not unusual to see, 800 goats during a drive around Glupot. Probably more recently, it's not unusual to see six goats. But to drive around recently and see none is absolutely fantastic. And I guess it indicates a couple of things. One is that the goats are fairly low, but also goats do disperse when we've had a lot of rain, such as what we've had over the last 4.5 months. So doesn't mean that we're totally goat free. I'm sure there's goats out there, but they just weren't picked up in the survey. And as I mentioned, the fact that no goats have been seen generally is an indication that goats are very, very low over Glupot.
1: And can you explain how this survey is conducted?
0: Well, it's more than just a survey. It's actually a culling program for goats as well. So we use it largely for monitoring. But if they do see goats, the Department for Environment's program, they do dispatch those goats when they're seen. But effectively, it's an aerial program using helicopters and specialist people that do the monitoring and the dispatching.
1: Yeah, how are things looking at Glupot? You guys have had a lot more rain this year than previous years.
0: Oh, it's absolutely unprecedented in since Glupot's been purchased nearly 30 years ago now. The rainfall just keeps falling. I think we're well over 30, well over 300 millimetres over the last 4.5 months. The recovery of Glupot, the vegetation, particularly the understory, is absolutely fantastic. I think this is probably going to be one of the best springs for many, many decades. Eremophilas, grevilleas, and all those fantastic understory plants that birds rely on, the growth on them, you can almost see them growing. So it's just fantastic.
1: I guess not having goats around Glupot, or how beneficial is that for some of the native plants and animals?
0: Oh, feral goats are the most serious pest animal that we have on Glupot. And they cause significant damage to vegetation, to the soil, certainly when they're in higher numbers. So to have the situation where we've had a number of years now with very low goat numbers does allow the vegetation to recover. Of course, when the vegetation recovers, it improves the habitat for birds as well. And we're seeing that now. A lot of birds that we haven't seen for some time are coming back to Glupot. The numbers appear to be increasing, which is probably not unexpected given the rain we've had and just simply how the habitat is responding to those good conditions.
1: I'm sure there'll be a lot of people itching to come out when the roads dry up.
0: Well, that's an interesting one too. It's fantastic out of Glupot at the moment, but the rain just keeps coming, and of course we have to close the roads to make sure that they don't get damaged and cut up through vehicles on wet conditions. So that's a bit of a shame, but anyway, fingers crossed that spring will be a little bit finer for visitation.
1: Absolutely. And are the roads currently closed?
0: They are at the moment. We had 25 millimetres of rain last weekend, and I think the important thing here is that the soil profile now is so wet. When we do get a rain event like this, it just simply isn't drying out. When we had drier conditions, you get a bit of wind for a couple of days, the roads dry out pretty quickly, but now we're seeing that water remain on the roads now for some considerable time. So again, that's a really good indication that the soil profile is starting to look a bit more healthier in terms of its moisture.
2: Some good news there from Glupot Management Committee Chair Ian Falkenberg speaking with Eliza Berlage. And hopefully the good season continues and those feral goats are being mopped up. They do a power of damage. So it's good to hear that they are hopefully being removed from the natural environment there. That's all we have time for today, but I just wanted to update you. There is a road closure on the Eyre Peninsula. The road is closed at Kaku, and police are at the scene of a truck rollover there. We're on the Todd Highway at about 11:15 this morning. Emergency services

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0: ABC News with Isabel Damon. Good afternoon. A Supreme Court trial has been played a recorded prison phone call in which a woman tells an alleged murderer that she knows he killed her ex-partner. 51-year-old Jonathan Paul Parker has pleaded not guilty to murdering Crystal Marshall in October 2023, but he has pleaded guilty to destroying her remains by setting them on fire. The court previously heard that Parker was in a romantic relationship with his alleged victim's former partner, Anastasia Marshall. The court's been played prison phone calls between the pair after the alleged murder. One captured Anastasia Marshall accusing Parker of committing the crime before he strongly denies doing so. The trial continues. The SA government says it's rolling out training in collaboration with the conservation sector to increase surveillance of birds. It says face-to-face and online training will be available to an initial cohort of about 50 people. The first case of the deadly H5 bird flu strain in an Australian seabird was last week detected in a greater crested tern at Robe. BirdLife Australia Chief Executive Kate Miller says volunteer expertise will help efforts to identify affected birds.
5: What this initiative in my mind is all about is bring that base level of understanding and intel on the species, the environments, and what our volunteers already know about the key symptoms, but blending that with what government knows right now.
0: Iran says two offending supertankers have been hit and disabled in the Strait of Hormuz after the ships failed to heed its warnings. William Howard Evans reports.
6: Iran's Revolutionary Guard Corps says the US is inciting vessels to use an illegal route, adding cooperation with the aggressor enemy will result in damage, delays in reopening the strait, and a global energy crisis. Earlier today, the US launched another round of strikes on Iran, hours after President Donald Trump said Washington is reinstating a naval blockade on the strait. Mr. Trump has also separately suggested the US will charge other ships for safe passage. Iran has hit back, targeting Bahrain and two tankers associated with the UAE, killing one mariner and wounding eight others.
0: Drivers are being reassured petrol prices won't shoot up in the immediate future after US President Donald Trump declared he wants to take control of the Strait of Hormuz. Renewed fighting between the US and Iran has pushed global oil prices up again, with Brent crude climbing close to 10% this week. Australia currently has 41 days of petrol, 37 days of diesel and 33 days of jet fuel on hand. Oil market analyst Ian Jefferies says prices aren't expected to rise as significantly as when the US launched its war on Iran in February.
7: So far, we've seen oil prices about $10 higher than they were 2 or 3 weeks back. So at the moment, we're not expecting a price shock like we saw back in early March, late February.
0: Young Australian men are the most likely to report online sexual extortion, according to the latest eSafety Commission figures. The online watchdog received more than 2,000 reports of sextortion in the second half of 2025, with men aged 18 to 24 the most prevalent responders. eSafety Commissioner Julie Inman-Grant says she's concerned about the growing trend.
8: Financial sexual extortion that's generally committed by organised criminals overseas, and they've really honed their crime. They do a lot of research. They know who your followers are, who your parents and families might be. They're increasingly using generative AI, and it can happen very quickly.
0: Adelaide fringe artists and venues made nearly $26 million in ticket sales this year, a 3% drop compared to last year. While tourists spent slightly less on average, new money generated for the state's economy increased from about $144 million to nearly $166 million. Executive Director Tara McLeod says artists received $1.2 million in grants, and it's exploring ways to help further creators facing cost of living pressures.
9: We do support artists
5: make sure that there's more money going to them and de-risking, I guess, that initial outlay. We are looking at reducing inside fees between

0: 27, so that would directly impact artists.
1: South Australia's weather now: isolated showers about the agricultural area clearing by this evening. Port Lincoln 17, partly cloudy. Port Pirie, a shower or two clearing. Renmark 17, partly cloudy. Mount Gambier 15, a possible shower. Adelaide a top of 17 with a possible shower today. It's currently around 16 degrees. Tomorrow 16, cloud clearing. ABC News.
2: Hello, nice to be with you. I'm Andy Park and this is The World Today, coming to you from Gadigal Land in Sydney. This Tuesday, thousands of young Aussie men snared in online sexual extortion at catastrophic levels, prompting warnings. And the search for Peter Falconio, an outback murder mystery which, 25 years on, continues to linger, especially at the front bar of one famous NT watering hole.
3: One in every second person that comes up here brings up the case and would like to know a little bit more. They have their own ideas. The people just want to know who had done it.
2: Campus life remains under the spotlight at the Royal Commission into Anti-Semitism and Social Cohesion. Today, it's the experience of Jewish academics. Some have detailed intimidation and harassment and some frightening encounters with masked protesters at their university workplaces. As the universities themselves prepare to front the inquiry this week, they're being forced to implement new standards of practice under a plan outlined by the federal government this week, a plan which has also drawn criticism. Here's Bridget Fitzgerald.
4: It was a scene he never expected to be confronted with. When Professor Stephen Prower arrived at work on the 9th of October 2024, he came face to face with more than a dozen intruders, most wearing masks.
5: I don't know what their intentions were, but when a Jewish person with some experience of what happens in Israel sees a masked person, you can only see their eyes. The rest of them are covered with a keffiyeh. This is a classic terrorist pose, if you like, very familiar to most people. For the benefit of those who've never experienced that, it's a little bit like being in a bank and someone walking in with a balaclava over their head. Although they might be there to make a withdrawal, I think most people would be alarmed. And this was only 1 year after the atrocities in Israel, and so I was very perturbed. I had no idea at that stage if it was a protest, if it was a terrorist attack.
4: The group of pro-Palestinian protesters occupied his office that day to accuse him of supporting a genocide in Gaza. As a physics professor at the University of Melbourne, Stephen Prower leads a joint PhD program, which is part of a partnership with the Hebrew University of Jerusalem. In evidence before the Royal Commission today, he says it was that role, as well as his visibility as a Jewish staff member and comments he made during a pro-Israel rally that he believes made him a target.
5: I think that if people see that they could do this to me in order to try to chill people's enthusiasm for collaboration with people that they don't agree with, then it could happen to anybody.
4: Stephen Prower says his research is not in any way related to military work. He says following the incident where protesters targeted his office, he was the subject of a death threat that had been graffitied on the university campus. He says campus security knew about the graffiti and removed it, but no one connected to the university alerted him. He only learned about it later when he was told by police.
5: I just was flabbergasted that the university could ignore a threat like that and remove it and not tell me about it. But I was deeply disappointed with the university.
4: At the time of the protests against Professor Prower, then Vice Chancellor of the University of Melbourne, Duncan Maskell, condemned the students' actions, stating he was shocked and appalled by the behaviour. The university's interim Vice Chancellor, Glyn Davis, will appear before the commission on Wednesday. In a plan announced by the federal government this week, Australian universities will be required to adhere to new enforceable standards to address discrimination, including anti-Semitism. Vicky Thompson is the chief executive of the Group of Eight, which represents Australia's largest universities.
6: There's two issues here. There are the governance standards, which the government is introducing, and then there's the requirement for universities to have a definition of racism. And sitting under that, a definition of anti-Semitism, Islamophobia and racism

0: directed towards First Nations people.
1: Vicky Thompson says the Royal Commission has highlighted serious issues with university processes.
0: There's clearly an issue in public confidence in our institutions, and that is not acceptable from our perspective, and we need to do better. And that's why we are trying to do better as we can, working with government and also our own institutions, putting in place different measures.
1: In a statement, a collection of Muslim organisations have said creating definitions around anti-Semitism, Islamophobia and racism against First Nations peoples will mean communities not represented by these specific groups will get left behind. The coalition is calling for the establishment of a dehumanisation framework, a single standard to deal with complaints relating to racism and discrimination.
2: Bridget Fitzgerald there. Thousands of Australians, mainly young men, are being snared in online sexual extortion rackets known as sextortion. It's when victims are manipulated into sharing nude or sexual photos privately, but are then threatened with the wider publication of those images to family or bosses if they don't pay a ransom. The problem has become so bad, so rapidly, the eSafety Commissioner says sexual extortion in boys and young men has reached catastrophic proportions, and yet experts argue it could be much, much worse than reported. Here's Kimberly Price.
3: More than 2,200 complaints of sextortion were made to the nation's online safety watchdog between July and December last year. Of those, young men aged 18 to 24 made up more than a third of complaints, and teenagers are increasingly being targeted.
4: There's not a school in the world that I have spoken in that is not for victims of sextortion. That's how widespread this is.
3: Susan McLean is a cyber safety expert.
4: I've put the number much higher because it is a very underreported crime. It is the number one crime type affecting teen boys in Australia at the moment.
3: Sextortion is essentially blackmail, where a person threatens to share an intimate image of a victim unless they give in to their demands. Susan McLean says criminals often follow the same script when targeting their victims, starting with a message or friend request on social media.
4: Then I'll start to chat, and then the chat will be sexy, flirty, very normal in inverted commas teenage chat. Mostly, the offending account will send a nude photo. Hey, do you like the look of this? And then they're convinced to send one back, so they do. And then within 3 minutes, if you don't pay, I will ruin your life.
3: Ben Vassalo is the CEO of The Man Cave, a mental health charity for boys and young men. He's wary of the long-term impact sextortion could raise.
5: What I'm concerned about is not just the obvious immediate effects around mental health and suicide, but also the feeling of shame. How's that going to show up longer term, particularly for young men and teenage boys, when it comes to sexual shame? How's that going to show up for them long term in future relationships, particularly intimate partner relationships?
6: Sexual extortion is reached catastrophic proportions, I'd say.
3: Julie Inman-Grant is the eSafety Commissioner. She says Victoria's coroner has linked 17 suicides to sextortion.
6: There's a manifesto that shows these organized criminals how to, you know, put high pressure tactics on to isolate the young people and to panic them to get them to pay. It's a horrendous crime that, you know, in the worst case scenario, leads to extreme mental distress and sometimes suicide.
3: The eSafety Commission says they have a 98% success rate in removing intimate content when it's reported, but warned offenders are getting more sophisticated.
6: They're using generative AI to create very attractive personas. They're using face swapping technologies, which are very convincing, and voice cloning technologies.
3: Julie Inman-Grant says there are serious gaps in how tech companies are tackling sextortion.
6: 5 years ago, I sent intelligence reports to companies like Snap and Instagram saying, hey, we can see that these criminals are literally colonizing your platforms. They don't have appropriate reporting pathways. They're just not hardening the platforms enough. They're making children very vulnerable, and it's all about maintaining profit.
3: Communications Minister Annika Wells is warning social media companies to do more to reduce harm online.
7: They have the tools, they have the resources, and yet they are choosing not to use them with full effect. My message for big tech is this: there are no excuses here. Big tech is required under Australian law to protect Australians online from illegal material.

0: or face fines up to $54.6 million.
1: Cyber expert Susan McLean says it's important for parents to have open conversations with their children about sextortion and for victims not to send money.
2: Take screenshots, anything that's identifying the screen name of the account, bank details that you might have had to pay the money in, and then report to the platform what has happened and block the user. The minute you block them, you are useless to them.
1: Susan McLean urges people to report sextortion to police and the Australian Centre to Counter Child Exploitation.
3: Kimberly Price and Alexandra Humphreys there. And if you or anyone you know needs help, you can call Lifeline on 13 11 14. I'm Andy Park. 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Just search for The World Today. Overseas, and the US has launched fresh missile attacks on Iran and reinstated its naval blockade of the Strait of Hormuz as the war in the Middle East appears to be ramping up once again. Donald Trump is vowing to seize control of the vital shipping route, and in a new turn, he's saying other countries should pay the US for securing safe passage. It comes as global oil prices experience the biggest single-day spike since 2020. Here's Nick Grimm.
4: How long do you expect this to take, and what's the legal basis?
5: Take what? Take what?
4: The war.
5: Well, I think it's going very fast. We've demolished their military.
6: Events are gathering pace, and Donald Trump wants Iran to know if it thinks it can implement a loathsome plot to blackmail the global community, then two can play it at that game.
5: We are just going forward. We're attacking them tonight. We're taking out all of their capability for anything having to do with the Strait, with the Hormuz Strait. And I think in the end, we will end up discontrolling the whole thing.
6: And that, the president says, could see the US imposing its own tolls on shipping traversing the waterway, calling himself the guardian angel of the Strait.
5: They are crazy. And we're not going to put it up. Yeah, I want to be reimbursed because we're protecting a very rich portion of the world. We're spending money. And so what we've done is we are going to be reimbursed for protection. We're protecting by the countries that we're helping.
6: Donald Trump has floated charging shipping an amount equal to 20% of cargoes carried through the Strait in exchange for keeping it open, as it was prior to the United States and Israel launching their war on Iran back in February. Back then, the Strait was regarded as international waters free for all to use. That fact not lost on the Iranian regime. Its foreign ministry spokesman Ismail Baghaei saying, "You can plainly see that over these past 4 months, our region has been plunged into such insecurity and turmoil because of the American military presence." The new tensions have seen oil prices rise, though they remain well below the highs they reached during the height of the war, when crude traded for close to $120 a barrel. Here, it's fueling talk of a fresh energy shock to the Australian economy, though acting Federal Infrastructure and Transport Minister Christy McBain is acknowledging the road ahead is far from clear.
7: Oh, look, we'll wait to see what happens here. But as I said, we've called for de-escalation. We know that there needs to be an agreement that is struck and one that lasts, because otherwise it is Australian households and consumers who ultimately end up paying the price. But we'll continue to play our part here and continue to call for that de-escalation. We haven't seen the crisis escalate as perhaps everyone thought it might, but I think it is really important that, you know, shipping continues to be free wherever it goes, and make sure that there isn't, you know, any adverse outcomes to people who are ultimately ferrying these ships around.
6: The federal opposition, meanwhile, is urging the Albanese government to protest any move to impose charges on shipping. Dan Tehan is the Shadow Minister for Energy and Emissions Reduction.
8: Yes, I think they should be raising concerns if it does become the official position, because the precedent that would set would be highly, highly damaging to our economic interests, and I think to the globe's economic interests, if this then led to a further escalation of this type of tolling across the world. It's absolutely essential that these waterways remain free from any sort of toll system of any one country dictating the terms of passage, because that would set a dangerous precedent right across the world.
6: The heightened tensions have seen oil futures spiking by over 9%, prompting concern about the prospect of higher petrol prices in Australia. Already in some areas, fuel retailers have been accused of price hikes of up to 30 cents a litre in the last week. Meanwhile, Australian motorists can expect to see petrol and diesel prices jump further on August 2nd, when the federal government's fuel excise discount is set to expire. Unless, that is, it's extended again. The federal government maintains it's continuing to monitor events.
3: Nick Grimm there. Well, for more on the US reinstating the blockade of ships in the Strait of Hormuz, ANU Professor Don Rothwell is one of Australia's leading experts in maritime law. Don, this seems to completely contradict previous US statements that the Strait must be toll-free. Just a few weeks ago, US Secretary of State Marco Rubio said the Iranians imposing tolls is illegal under international law. So let me ask you, Don, can the US impose a 20% toll on ships in the Strait? Is that legal?
9: No, and I guess we can start there from two propositions. The first is that consistently international law under the 1982 UN Convention on the Law of the Sea, and indeed customary international law, and that's particularly important because neither the United States or Iran are parties to the convention, but both the convention and customary international law absolutely prohibit the imposition of tolls, and that's been an ongoing and consistent position that all members of the international community have accepted forever, really, in terms of the way in which this body of law operates within what's called an international strait. And most importantly, for those purposes, the Strait of Hormuz is an international strait. And then the second reason why this cannot be imposed is that the United States is effectively seeking to act here as a maritime occupying power, if you like, broadly under the provisions of the Fourth Geneva Convention. Even if you are an occupying power, whether it's over the land or the sea, you cannot engage in any form of economic activity, such as the imposition of a toll for any vessel passing through a waterway that you might be controlling.
3: What's your read on Trump here? In recent weeks, he certainly seems increasingly very frustrated, lashing the Iranians as scum. Does this signify that the Iranians are playing a long game, that Trump is trying to play a short one and losing by charging for the US military's protection? Is he trying to reassure Republicans that the cost of this war is not going to be onerous on the US?
9: Oh, very much so. And I think it needs to be acknowledged, Andy, that Trump alluded a few weeks ago to the fact that he was thinking about the imposition of tolls, but then, as you rightly pointed out, Marco Rubio pushed back on that, and so that threat subsided, but now it seems to have come into much clearer focus. And I think what Trump has begun to understand is that for the majority of the states in the international community, their principal focus is restoring navigation and shipping rights through the Strait of Hormuz because of the economic impact that that's having for literally every state around the world at the moment. And so Trump's getting pressure, I think, from everyone around the world to get this resolved. And this is one way that he's seeking to resolve it, but in the most extraordinary possible manner.
3: Surprisingly, Iranian Foreign Minister Abbas Araghchi said Mr. Trump was absolutely right, that whoever provided safe transit through the strait should be paid. 20% is, of course, too much. We will be fair, end quote. I mean, these two global powers are starting to sound like competing security firms, really, aren't they?
9: Very much so. And of course, we know that it was the Iranians who initially floated the idea of tolls a month or so back. That at the time got pushed back. We then had a very interesting response by Indonesia suggesting that they might be considering the imposition of tolls in the Strait of Malacca. That very much got shut down within Malaysia and regionally. So the whole question of the imposition of tolls on any international strait around the world is incredibly sensitive. And whether it's the United States or the Iranians, virtually everyone will seek to ensure that this is not a precedent that gains any level of traction and acceptance.
3: So where does this leave shipping traffic through the Strait of Hormuz? And more broadly, where does it leave the ceasefire, which I think we can say for weeks has been something of a fig leaf over both sides' intention to control the strait?
9: The amount of shipping that's been passing through the strait is exceptionally below the standard level. So we're well beyond any levels of normality at the moment. And even if this US plan goes ahead, there will be enormous operational challenges associated with it. But in terms of the ceasefire, well, I think that from a legal perspective, there is really no ceasefire. We've seen effectively a resumption of hostilities. The United States

0: States is also suggesting that they're going to reimpose the blockade. That itself is an act of war. So I think we just have to assume that the previous negotiated announcements with respect to a ceasefire are really done and dusted. They may well be resumed in terms of a negotiated outcome in terms of a future ceasefire, but at the moment there's no real effective ceasefire in place.
1: ANU Professor Don Rothwell, a pleasure as always. Thank you so much.
0: Thanks, Andy.
1: Finally today, on the 25th anniversary of the murder of Peter Falconio, one criminologist says his killer, Bradley John Murdoch, may have told a fellow inmate the location of Peter's grave during his decades in prison before he died. Police say the record reward offered for information about the crime hasn't delivered any valuable new information, but they've vowed to keep working on the mystery. Here's Stephanie Smale.
2: It's been a quarter of a century since Peter Falconio disappeared and his girlfriend Joanne Lees escaped on a remote stretch of the Stuart Highway in the Northern Territory.
3: 25 years later, I think it still is something that really haunts the country, the family, and will continue to do so until we have those final answers.
2: Dr. Xanthi Weston is a criminologist at Central Queensland University. This is her take on Bradley John Murdoch's refusal to tell police where he dumped the British backpacker's body, even on his deathbed.
3: I'm not at all surprised that he took that secret to the grave, because people like Bradley Murdoch like power, and ultimately maintaining that secret was his power.
2: But Dr. Weston points out there's a good chance one of his fellow inmates in Darwin or Alice Springs would have been told where Peter Falconio's body is.
3: It is fairly likely that he did tell someone, because somebody like Bradley Murdoch would want to show off about their crime. So I wouldn't be at all surprised if he'd shared those details with somebody he trusted, somebody he was incarcerated with. And I still hope that that person may come forward. It's not too late. Peter's body could still be recovered.
2: The British backpacker was last seen near the outback town of Barrow Creek, 280 kilometres north of Alice Springs. Peter Falconio and his girlfriend, Joanne Lees, were ambushed after pulling over their van. Joanne Lees told police she heard a loud bang after Peter got out. She was tied up but escaped into nearby bushes, where she hid for hours before flagging down a road train. Kevin, who works at the Barrow Creek Hotel, says the crime has had a lasting impact on locals.
4: They had a few police around here at the time, which was probably a shock to the community, and the community we used to try and help and try and find the body of him and stuff like that.
2: He says the outback murder is front of mind for visitors passing through.
4: One in every second person that comes up here brings up the case and would like to know a little bit more. They have their own ideas. The people just want to know who had done it. You know, Murdoch, was it really him and things like that? People have their own ideas and perception about the case.
2: Bradley John Murdoch was convicted of the murder of Mr. Falconio and the assault and attempted kidnapping of Joanne Lees. He went to his grave maintaining his innocence, dying of cancer at the age of 67 in Alice Springs last year. But the acting Northern Territory Police Commander, Mark Grieve, says police aren't giving up on the case.
5: We would be extremely hopeful to be able to, you know, find Peter's remains and repatriate to the Falconio family. Unfortunately, at this point in time, the only person who knows or definitely knows where he's buried is now no longer with us. And, you know, it's a sad, sad fact when you think that you may not be able to bring that sort of closure to a family.
2: A record $500,000 reward was offered for information about the crime weeks before Murdoch died. But Acting Commander Grieve says it hasn't led to any significant new information. He's not ruling out another ground search for Peter Falconio's body in the future, but says it would take a lot of resources.
5: Never say never. It's such a vast area that we need to take into consideration. We know that Bradley Murdoch drove back down to Alice Springs after the murder, and then eventually made his way out to Broome. There's two possible routes that he could have taken to get to Broome. So that just widens the search area as well.
2: Police say they'll keep working to find the last piece of the puzzle in the notorious Outback mystery.
1: Stephanie Smale reporting there. And that's all from the World Today team this Tuesday. Thanks for your company. I hope you can join me at the same time tomorrow. I'm Andy Park. Bye for now.

0: live across Adelaide, South Australia and Broken Hill. This is Joe Laverty.
1: Lovely to have you with me. We have been playing the Which Sam Neill Movie Is That? And there are only two that remain unresolved. So perhaps you can solve this one for me. What is this film?
2: Look at the pubic bone. Turned backward, just like a bird.
1: Which Sam Neill movie is that one? And how about this one's a bit trickier. Which Sam Neill movie is this one?
3: What perverted imagination has fed man the lie that hell festers in the bowels of the earth? There is only one hell, the leaden monotony of human existence. There is only one heaven, the ecstasy of my father's kingdom.
1: If you know what that film is, 0467 922 891. Sam Neill's death. I think a lot of us just went, what? It's not Sam Neill. He was going to live forever. He did have blood cancer, but he was cancer-free. And so he's died, and his family has said we'll reveal more information, you know, when we get over this ourselves. But I think a lot of us had a lot of love for the New Zealand-born, but we claim him as our own Aussie actor, Sam Neill. And if you can tell me what those two films are, that'd be wonderful to be able to resolve that. On 891 Mornings today, during Statewide Soapbox, which is about the last 5 or 10 minutes of the show, where you get to have your say about just about anything. You heard from Sonia in Cowell, whose community ambulance volunteers have been put in a very difficult position.
4: Cowell is currently in need of a new training dummy for our ambulance volunteers because they are our first responders here. These dummies cost in the realm of about $25,000. And SA Ambulance have been told by SA Health to find your own money.
1: So, that probably surprises you. It certainly surprised us. And Rory McLaren for Mornings Tomorrow is going to follow this for you on 891 ABC Adelaide, catch up with SA Health and ask, could you please explain why this is? So you are going to hear more tomorrow on Mornings. But we would like to, we're going to have a look into the dummies themselves. So $25,000 is a lot of money, right? It is a lot. No one's saying that it's not a lot of money. What exactly do you get for $25 when you're buying one of these first aid emergency practice dummies? So we're going to have a look at that. And how do you know when the dummy that you currently have needs replacing? So we're going to have a look at that in the next half hour. After 2 o'clock, Kitty Flanagan, one of our favourite television comedy makers, one of our favourite stars of the telly. She was in Fisk. She created Fisk with her sister. She's in Utopia. She's in Bad Company, which you can still see on iView, by the way. You can still see Fisk. I actually just recently rewatched it for, I think, probably the third time, back to back. Brilliant, brilliant shows. And she is in Adelaide for her stand-up comedy show, Glad Game. I have 3 double passes. I will be giving them away to people who can tell me about their little win, their small win, whatever it may be. And the reason for this is because, there was a moment which has been described by news.com.au. It sent England fans into meltdown as TV cameras spot insane act. And that insane act was from England cricket star Izzy Wong, who was working on a Rubik's Cube. So she was working on a Rubik's Cube while she was in the stands. She's still wearing her test whites. Her team is getting absolutely demolished by India. It was the second heaviest loss in their history, a 270-run defeat. And there is the cricket star Izzy Wong working on a Rubik's Cube. And she solved it. And at the same time as they're losing so resoundingly, a little win. Well, I think it's a big win, actually, solving a Rubik's Cube. But a win like that is to be celebrated. And she did so by jumping up and thrusting her hand in the air by the powers of Grayskull style with the Rubik's Cube solved. And it was filmed. And so for whatever reason, people are slamming her for it, I suppose, for doing a Rubik's Cube instead of watching her team get defeated. So I'm asking you today about the little win in your life that you've had. And everyone who comes on the radio will be eligible to win one of those double passes to see Kelly Flanagan on stage. And Joseph's in Kensington. Hello, Joseph. What are you up to today?
5: Hello. I'm just having the day at home, which is really nice.
1: Oh, gosh. That's a little win.
5: It is. That's not the win I was calling about, but that is another little win, actually.
1: Oh, okay. Well, tell me about the win that you're calling about.
5: The win I was calling about is my oven light had been out for about a year, and then I think it was the public holiday we had a few weeks ago, I decided to go to Bunnings and get a little oven light, and I changed over, and that was my win. And to celebrate, I cleaned the oven glass, and I cooked some cookies, and I just watched how nice it looked.
1: Oh, that's actually a beautiful description. And so you've waited a year. The oven light was broken for a year, including the trip to the hardware store and actually putting the light in. How long did it take you?
5: It was really quick. So it shouldn't have taken a year to actually do that job, because it was about a 2-minute job. I imagined it would be more complicated than it was, and I had to pretend to my wife that it was a bit more complicated. So I looked at a YouTube video just to tell her I was a bit tricky. But it makes a big difference when you can see inside.
1: Yeah, and how were the biscuits?
5: Oh, they're amazing. And even you can see with the oven light, you can see when they started to rise, and it was very cathartic.
1: Yeah, that's perfect, Joseph. What a perfect win. You are in the. Do you like Kitty Flanagan?
5: I do. I love her.
1: Isn't she wonderful? What's your favourite Kitty Flanagan show?
5: Oh, I've seen some of Utopia, and I've seen lots of. She does the little skits with a few different comedians, which I've seen probably more of those.
1: Yeah, right.
5: Just on, that's my YouTube algorithm.
1: Yes. That you've got a good algorithm there, Joseph. Thank you for listening. Thanks for playing along. This text, I read this one already, but it's to be celebrated. I got a car park finally at Westfield Marion in school holidays. What an effort, says this text. Linda says, last Saturday I had a win by getting a rock star park on the Esplanade at Brighton Beach. Whew, rock star park. I can picture it perfectly, Linda. She writes, it put a smile on my dial. Quite often I have to park a mile away. Don't you find that when you get a rock star park, you just don't want to leave? Even if you're only popping into the shops to get a light bulb, you don't want to leave. You don't want to waste your rock star park. So you start finding more excuses to just hang around. Stuart says, in 2020, I was visiting the blowhole in Albany, WA. A blast of air came out and blew off my hat, which fell into the crevice. I was devastated, as that hat was a gift from my daughter, a Wycliffe Well alien souvenir hat rider. When the next blast of air came, it blew my hat out, so I got it back. After that, the hat went straight into the pool room, says Stuart. That is a glorious description there. Oh, if only someone had been filming it. Sometimes we just have to let these things live in our memories. But that's a little win indeed. A little big win, I would call that. So let me know your little wins, and you will be in the running for one of those Kitty Flanagan tickets on 0467 922 891. That's the text number. Better yet, give me a call, 1300 222 891. You're with Joe Laverty, ABC Adelaide. This is your afternoon show.

0: That's the real thing. You to me, everything. Oh, an update on Bucky's Beach Relay has just come through. If you've been listening right across the state, we've been talking about Bucky's Beach Relay. It's an event that's been a long time in the making. And it's a legacy befitting a man like Simon Bacanello, who was taken by a shark 3 years ago. And it's a relay run from Adelaide to Elliston. It's going to take hours and hours and hours. It'll go well. It's going to take days and days and days. Julie from Clarence Gardens says, we've just passed the wonderful runners a few kilometres south of Tarlee, gave them all the thumbs up, also saw them gathered on Tarlee Oval for a changeover. Didn't have time to stop, but can you please repeat the name of the fundraiser so we can donate, says Julie. Yes, Bucky's Beach Relay. Bucky, B-U-C-K-Y-Z. Bucky's Beach Relay, and you will be able to find it. And speaking of winners, I had the Name the Sam Neill movie competition. There were two which were left outstanding, and Christine from Goodwood's going to have a crack at one of them. Are you a big Sam Neill fan, Christine?
1: I love Sam Neill. I haven't necessarily seen all the movies, but I reckon the first one might be, that was definitely Jurassic Park.
0: Let's have a listen.
2: The pubic bone turned backward, just like a bird.
0: Yes, I was surprised that no one got that, Christine. Well done for you guessing it.
1: I've seen that movie so many times. I know exactly almost the scene where he says it. And I reckon the second one, it could be Possession, or it might even be Omen 2. Not 100% sure on that.
0: You are on the right track, Christine. Thank you very much for playing along and for listening as well. Shane's listening in Glenelg. You're going to have a go at the second movie. What is it, Shane?
3: Oh, Christine nearly got it. It's Omen 3, The Final Contact.
0: Exactly,
3: Omen 3. Conflict, sorry.
0: Did you watch it? It sounds terrible.
3: Oh, well, I've got it on a DVD set. Anyone that's seen it, it's about the son of Satan. So he plays, I think his name's Damien or something. And I'm sure it's the final one. You'd hope so. But, yeah, he plays... That's what gave it away, because he wants to be like his father, which is, of course, Satan. So I think it's early 80s. So, yeah.
0: Well done. Well done, Shane. Here is the little clip I shared.
4: What perverted imagination has fed man the lie that hell festers in the bowels of the earth? There is only one hell, the leaden monotony of human existence. There is only
0: I'm afraid to confirm, Shane, that there is, in fact, an Omen 4.
3: Oh, God.
0: thank you very much for playing along. It's 2:45. Next, we're going to find out exactly why the community of Cal has been told by SA Health, you're going to have to fundraise $25,000 for one of those emergency dummies that you practice on. You have to fundraise that yourself. We'll go to that next.
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0: They really do need to revoice that promo. The dead can't sue. Every time I hear it, I'm like, what profanity is this? On 891 Mornings with Rory McLaren during Statewide Soapbox, you heard from Sonia Cowell, whose community ambulance volunteers have been put in a prickly position.
6: Cowell is currently in need of a new training dummy for our ambulance volunteers because they are our first responders here. These dummies cost in the realm of about $25,000. And SA Ambulance have been told by SA Health to find your own money.
0: Now, on Mornings Tomorrow, Roy McLaren is going to follow up on this because it seems like a big ask for a community organisation, particularly when it's an organisation that is one of 70 around the state, run by volunteer teams. I've got Sonia back again because I had a lot of questions about the dummy. So can you tell me exactly what the dummy does, Sonia?
6: Good afternoon, Joe. The dummy is the very basis of the training for the responder volunteers. It emulates all the bodily functions that the volunteers have to deal with if they are called out to an emergency, i.e. heart attack or, you know, something along those lines. The training is the dummy's hooked up to a computer and the dummy simulates whatever bodily function the volunteer has to deal with, and that's how they are taught.
0: Well, this fascinates me. Does it sort of, can you have it bleeding out the head or anything like that? Does it go that far?
6: I don't know that it bleeds out of the head, but you can take temperatures, heart rates, it responds to chest compressions. They're very high tech.
0: Yeah, well, you'd want it to be pretty good for $25,000. And how do you know that you need a new one? What's wrong with the one that you've got?
6: It no longer works. It, in fact, it is not repairable, and I don't even think the company that made the initial one exists anymore.
0: Oh, gosh, that is a problem. So how long have you had this one, do you know?
6: Oh, I'm not quite sure in terms of exact years, but a very, very long time.
0: Yeah, okay. So what does this mean for those volunteers, the SA Ambulance Service volunteers that practice and they learn the skills that they need to use when they're on a job? What does it mean for them?
6: Well, to do any update, any further training, if we don't have the dummy in cow, they have to travel. Also, it makes it stops people becoming interested in wanting to become volunteers, because it means they have to travel distances to undertake the training that we need. Our volunteers are at the very heart of our community safety. It's not only the ambulance, it's the Country Fire Service, it's the Sea Rescue. These volunteers are at the very heart of our rural community's safety. And I don't think $25,000 is too much to ask for the volunteers to be able to undergo the necessary training they need to keep our community safe.
0: I think a lot of people in the cities would be surprised to know that there is an SA Ambulance Service volunteer team, that in the city you

0: have the ambulance screaming over and you get the paramedics helping you out. But in rural and regional areas, it's the volunteer team. So tell me about the volunteer team in Cal. How many people have you got? What's the training like? What sort of things have you had to work on?
1: Well, they have to work on everything. We're a coastal community. We've in the past had near drownings. We're on the highway. They have to deal with very severe car accidents, farming accidents. It's just like the city, only a long way removed.
0: Mm.
1: It's exactly what you come across in the city areas, but we're a long way.
0: Do you have an ambulance of sorts, or do you have to drive your own car to these emergencies?
1: No, they have an ambulance.
0: And you get training to drive the ambulance?
1: Yes, there usually is a designated driver.
0: And have you spoken to SA Health to say, to get an answer as to why they're not willing to get you a new dummy?
1: No. No, I don't know the reasons why. All I know is that we've been told that we have to find our own money.
0: How long has it been broken for?
1: Months, as far as I know.
0: Okay. And so are you already noticing an effect on the volunteers and the willingness to go and travel for training?
1: I haven't spoken to anyone with on exactly that matter, but being the closest, most people either have to travel to Whyalla or Port Lincoln for further training. So, and that takes them out of the community. So, again, they're not on call to undertake that training.
0: Mm. Well, tomorrow Rory McLaren is going to follow this on Mornings. Thank you very much for raising your on Statewide Soapbox today, Sonia.
1: Thank you, Joe.
0: Bye-bye, Sonia.
1: Yeah, thank you for listening.
0: Of course, Sonia Cowell there. Sonia from Cowell. And stay listening to Rory McLaren from 9 o'clock. He will be with you tomorrow morning and hopefully get some answers as to why this decision was made to not provide at least some money for the $25,000 dummy. This text says, what surprises me is $25,000 for a dummy. Wow, surely you can get them cheaper than this. I mean, you don't want to be going to Temu for these things, right? If you're like learning how to save people's lives and you're using a high-tech human-like figure to figure out how to properly resuscitate and chest compressions and taking temperatures and all the things that might be happening with a real body, I think you want it to be pretty top-notch. This text says there are nearly 1,500 South Australian Ambulance Service volunteers across South Australia. They are about a third of the ambulance on-road staff. Yeah, that's exactly right. There are 70 of the groups around, 70 volunteer teams. And I did think, I mean, all of those volunteer teams probably would like a new dummy as well. That it would be very costly in the end. But none of these questions will be asked and answered for Rory McLaren tomorrow. So stay listening for Mornings with Rory McLaren from 9 o'clock. It's 7 minutes away from the latest in the news. You're with Joe Laverty on ABC Adelaide, South Australia and Broken Hill. After the news, Kitty Flanagan. We all love Kitty Flanagan, don't we? Love Kitty Flanagan. Anything that Kitty Flanagan is a part of, I will be there watching it. One of the shows that she was in most recently was called Bad Company. And you can still watch that on iView, by the way. And it was with another comedian that I really like, Anne Edmonds. And here they are, the two of them, and they're on a quiz show, a comedy quiz show, answering a question.
2: Medical news now.
3: There is a new viral trend that's claiming to be a fix in helping some women reduce their menopause symptoms.
2: Oh, what is the viral fix, Kitty?
4: Oxy.
2: This is legal, but it's a bit weird.
4: I think it's divorce.
2: Well, that might alleviate some of the problems.
4: Acid.
2: Combination of hay fever and antacid medication.
5: Thank goodness.
4: Thanks for mansplaining it to me.
0: So Kitty Flanagan is going to be with you in 10 minutes from now. I have three double passes to give away to her stage show. And it's a simple question. What little win have you had? Kevin's in Underdale.

0: What's your little win, Kevin?
1: G'day, Joe. I had a little win when I was driving along one day and I saw a hard rubbish pile. It had a tea chest and I like tea chests, so I went to pick it up and the bottom was rotten and it went through. There were a heap of rusty tins and one of the tins wasn't rusty and it was quite decorative and I thought, oh, I'll take that home. I chucked it in a box and took it home and stuck it in the shed, and 2 years later at Christmas, I thought, oh, I haven't looked in that box. And I opened the tin up and found $3,000 worth of gold.
0: No.
1: And at the time, I was struggling to pay my rent, so it was something for the battlers.
0: Wow. In gold nuggets? In gold what?
1: No,
0: gold bullion?
1: There were two wedding rings, one inscribed 1913. There was some currency unused, and there was a gold chain. And I did a bit of detective work and ascertained that it was when the end of the war, from the date of the currency, and they had escaped Hungary through Austria because there was some Austrian money in there.
0: Oh, Kevin, someone somewhere is like, I've misplaced that thing. Oh, please don't tell me I threw it out with the hard rubbish. Oh, my God, I did.
1: The other stuff was a deceased estate sort of stuff, and I think maybe the kids just cleared the shed out and threw it out.
0: Oh, check everything. That's the answer. But good for you, Kevin. That was a big win. Thanks for the
1: yeah,
0: it was. Thanks for the chat. Anthony's in Seacliff. What was your little win?
2: Yes, compared to Kevin's, it's hardly worth mentioning. Many years ago, something like about 20 years ago, I was walking through the stalls in Vietnam, and there was a little tiny, neat little Vietnamese lady was selling gear, and she had an opium pipe, which was about a bit bigger than a golf ball with a fine pipe stem coming out of it. And I asked how much it was, and I think she said something about $6 Australian, if I recall. And I said, oh, I'll give you half. And she gave me a lovely smile and she said, oh, no, and shook her head. And while I was speaking to her, a woman waddled past in the thongs, an Australian woman waddled past and said, walk away, she'll come chasing after you. And I thought, oh, my God, that's terrible. And it cured me. I've never tried to negotiate since. But I bought this pipe home, and whenever I saw it sitting up on the mantelpiece, I thought of this dear old lady and I wondered where she was and what happened to her. And somewhere 2 or 3 years ago, I lost the pipe stem. And it was a constant source of displeasure, I would say. Every time I looked at the bowl, I think, oh, my God, you know, how would I get another one of those? We passed travelling. And anyway, about 3 weeks ago, we found it. It had fallen off the and it's just sitting in a lounge chair, which we rarely use, and it was in the fine line at the back, and this fine thing. So I've put it back in, and it brightens my day every time I walk past it.
0: You and your opium pipe. Were you sitting in your lounge chair at the time, smoking a little bit of opium, lost the pipe stem, and forgot about it?
2: I refuse to answer on the grounds that I may incriminate.
0: Good idea. Anthony, thank you. I love when you lose something and you think, oh, that's lost for all time. How am I ever going to recover anything like it? And then, oh, here it is. I found it. What a joy. So your little wins, that's what I'd like to know, in order to win one of these double passes to see Kitty Flanagan's Glad Game. This is at the Adelaide Festival Centre. Kath says, a small win happened today, weeding my lawn after the rain. I successfully pulled out a dandelion weed, wide and flat, with a long tap root. I felt a great sense of achievement. Kath, you should have filmed it and put it on the internet. People love watching that sort of thing. Love it. And I get a little thrill. Oh, that sounds good, Kath. Another one says, this is from Catherine from St. Peter's. My small win is that my teenage son has kept his room clean for 2 whole weeks. Share with me your secrets, Catherine from St. Peter's. That's a miracle. That's not a small win. She went on to say, I did my little happy dance, watched his eyes roll as I opened the window this morning without tripping over his shoes, a mix of clean and maybe clean clothes, and who knows what else. A very happy mum. Well done. That is a big win. I've got some more stories to share with you about little wins, and if you'd like to join the competition, you can just text me 0467 922 891. Kitty Flanagan is going to be

0: A Supreme Court trial has been played a recorded prison phone call in which a woman tells an alleged murderer she knows he killed her ex-partner. Eva Blundis has more.
1: 51-year-old Jonathan Paul Parker has pleaded not guilty to murdering Crystal Marshall in October 2023, but he has pleaded guilty to destroying her remains by setting them on fire. The court previously heard that Parker was in a romantic relationship with his alleged victim's former partner and Anastasia Marshall. The court has been played prison phone calls between the pair after the alleged murder. One captured Anastasia Marshall accusing Parker of committing the crime before he vehemently denies doing so. The trial continues.
0: The ambulance union says paramedics are responding to a rising number of welfare checks. The state coroner has handed down 8 recommendations after the death of 64-year-old David Lowe. The man died from heart complications in February 2020 while a paramedic was outside his home. Recommendations include that all paramedic vehicles be equipped with devices to help force entry to premises. General Secretary Paul Eckelboom has told 891 ABC Adelaide improved training on entering properties is needed.
2: We don't have the necessary training to know how to breach safely and professionally. We have a crowbar and we have a torch. So the training that sort of comes along with breaching boundaries is probably something that needs to be improved.
0: The state government says it'll consider all remaining recommendations to prevent future tragedies. The US military says it's completed its latest wave of strikes on Iran. William Howard Evans reports.
3: The attacks were launched hours after President Donald Trump said Washington is reinstating a blockade on Iran in the Strait of Hormuz, and Tehran announced it has closed the vital oil shipping channel. Separately, Mr. Trump has suggested the US will charge other ships for safe passage through the strait, upending hundreds of years of American policy supporting freedom of navigation around the globe. Iran has responded to the threats by targeting Bahrain and 2 tankers associated with the United Arab Emirates that were travelling through the strait, killing 1 mariner and wounding 8 others.
0: The National Roads and Motorists Association says domestic wholesale fuel prices are holding relatively stable despite tensions flaring between the US and Iran. NRMA spokesperson Peter Khoury says the organisation is not expecting prices to spike in the wake of the new developments.
4: We don't expect prices to go up too dramatically. Obviously, what happens overseas will be a factor, but it's also important to point out that the regional markets have really been factoring in or pricing in the chaos.
0: Communications Minister Annika Wells says Telstra has an awful lot of work to do to redeem itself following last week's national outage. Potentially millions of people were impacted by the outage, with the telco asking customers who are seeking compensation to make a direct complaint through its website. Claims will then be assessed on a case-by-case basis. Ms. Wells says she's in regular contact with Telstra as investigations into the outage get underway.
5: We're now in the investigation phase, so we're gathering facts, information and evidence. Telstra has an awful lot of work to do here to make it up to its customers and to Australians, and that will take a lot of time and it will take a lot of effort for Telstra to do that.
0: Police are at the scene of a truck rollover on the Todd Highway on South Australia's Eyre Peninsula. Emergency services were called to the highway at Kaku at about 11:15 this morning. Police say the highway is closed south of Kaku and traffic is being diverted east onto Archie Griffiths Road through to Boundary Road. To sport, Australian Alex de Minaur has achieved a career-high tennis ranking of number 5 in the world, despite a disappointing fourth-round Wimbledon exit. De Minaur is the first Australian to be ranked inside the top 5 of the men's rankings since Leighton Hewitt in 2009, and just the 7th since rankings began. The leading Australian woman is Talia Gibson, with a world ranking of 58. South Australia's weather now. Isolated showers about the agricultural area, clearing by this evening. Maximum temperatures about average. Port Lincoln, 17, partly cloudy. Port Pirie, a shower or two clearing. Renmark, 17, partly cloudy. Mount Gambier, 15, a possible shower. Adelaide, a top of 17 expected with a possible shower today. It's currently around 16 degrees. Tomorrow, 16, cloud clearing. Thursday, 17, mostly sunny. Friday, a top of 17 degrees and sunny. ABC News.
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2: I saw that you have a ye-olde telephone. I was trying to tell my 11-year-old about that. So you stick your finger in the hole and then you move it all the way around and then you do that 7 times and hopefully you don't get one of the numbers wrong, otherwise you have to start again from the start. Good times, Belinda.
3: Yeah.
1: Joe Laverty.
2: That is Analogue Day. On Thursday, I'll be broadcasting from the Tea Tree Gully Library for Analogue Day, and it's just all things unplugged. Remember a childhood where you just had to make do, make fun out of sticks, play Monopoly over and over and over again, or get into crafting, which was always a wonderful thing to do, and there was nothing else to do except for that. And now it's very hard to get a young person off the screen. So this is what Analogue Day is all about at the Tea Tree Gully Library. And you can relive your own childhood, share the joys of an unplugged childhood with those young people in your life and come and say hello. So the actual event starts, I think, at 10 o'clock in the morning, but I'll be broadcasting from 12:30 and it goes until 3. Kitty Flanagan is on our show. She has been a part of some of our favourite Australian comedies, creator of Fisk, she and her sister, Utopia, of course, Bad Company, which you can still watch on iView at the moment. Now she's hitting the stage and she's brought her production of Glad Game to Adelaide. You're going to hear from Kitty Flanagan in a moment. And I have 3 double passes to give away to the show. A very simple mechanism, really. Tell me your small win. And this one says, my little win is I pulled out a large bucket of weeds this morning. Many, many, many buckets to go. Phil from the Claren Vale says, my little win was in 1960, was 6 bottles of beer and a community raffle, but I only had 10, so Dad drank the beer for... Oh, I was only 10, so Dad drank the beer for me, and I still feel the disappointment to this day. And Chuka Moana says, a few years ago, I was in Sydney trying to work a parking meter. I put my $2 in and I thought it had sucked it in with no result. After about 5 minutes, it finally returned my $2 with a further $17. Yes, better than pokies, says Chickamauer. That's a pretty good win. So tell me your little win, your small win. You can do so by texting 0467 922 891. That's the number you need as well to get the song quiz right. Here you go, 0.7 of a second. Do you know what that is? We don't usually have a prize for the song quiz, but today I think one of those 3 Kitty Flanagan tickets will go to the winner of the song quiz. So have a go. And again. What's that song? 0467 922 891.
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2: Kitty Flanagan, she's so hot right now. Actually, she's been getting hotter over 20 years in what Wikipedia titles the rise in popularity. If you've ever had a good laugh on Australian TV, it's almost certainly something with Kitty in it. Obviously, there's Fisk, one of the most successful comedies that the ABC has ever screened. More recently, Bad Company with Anne Edmonds, which I really, really enjoyed. And today, Kitty Flanagan is back on stage with her new show, Glad Game, opening night tonight. Chookers, Kitty Flanagan. I learned that from watching Bad Company. Chookers.
3: As did I. Thank you very much.
2: Welcome to Adelaide.
3: Thank you.
2: You're
3: pleasure.
2: Here for 5 nights. You must love Adelaide.
3: I actually do love Adelaide. Adelaide is the first place I ever did a sold-out run of shows. So it's always been very special to me. I've been the ambassador of the Adelaide Fringe Festival one year. I love Adelaide. I'll hear not a bad word about it from anyone.
2: No, not, it's certainly not from anyone in Adelaide. So what was it, the success, the initial success with that sold-out run of shows? What was that down to, do you think?
3: I think I had maybe just started. I was back from the UK and I had just started working on the project, doing a little segment every week. And so more people had started to go, oh, I've seen her be funny for 3 minutes. Let's see if she can sustain it for an hour and came along to my show. So that was great.
2: That's a good bet that you'd be able to do it for that long. I just went to the loo very briefly before and I saw your stage manager out there. And I thought,
3: can I just be clear? He doesn't haunt ladies' toilets.
2: No, sorry. No.
3: He made that sound like he was a bit creepy.
2: No, sorry. Yes. On my way to the toilet the lounge, I saw your stage manager and I thought, gosh, he looks familiar. Who's your stage manager?
3: I'm very lucky to have...

0: My best friend, Glenn Butcher, who I used to work with on Full Frontal way back in the day and who is now Victor on Fisk.
1: Yes, he is.
0: Yeah, once I find people, I don't let them go. So he now works as my tour manager as well. When we're not Fisking, we stay together by doing my live tour together.
1: How I did not realise that you were best friends with Victor from Fisk.
0: I know, don't we do good acting? Because it seems like we hate each other.
1: You do. Gosh, he played a fantastic role. And, yeah. And so as a stage manager, is he just along as your bestie or is he like pretty good at stage managing
0: as
1: well?
0: No, he's working really hard. He does more work than I do on the tour. He has to organise everything. He had to get me here today. It's like herding cats. He does a wonderful job.
1: Happily, the school holidays are on at the moment, Kitty. Yes. So the traffic's a little bit easier to get here and there. Okay. So if you had an okay time on the roads, that was why.
0: Yeah.
1: We adore your work on the screen, obviously. Adore it.
0: And, thank you.
1: But how does stand-up on the stage, how does that compare for you?
0: Oh, I love it. Stand-up is where it all starts and ends. It's, you know, you've got to keep doing stand-up because that's where you get the immediate feedback from an audience on what's funny and what isn't. If I didn't do stand-up all the time, I wouldn't be so confident when writing other things like Fisk or, you know, when you go on Have You Been Paying Attention. You've got to always be doing stand-up because then you've got an idea of what audiences find funny. Because they tell you very quickly at a stand-up show, you just hear silence and you go, okay, that one's not funny.
1: Yeah.
0: Whereas you don't hear that on, you know, when you're doing TV, it's like, oh, everything I'm saying is gold because there's no instant feedback.
1: So when you have a show like Fisk, for example, which is, I mean, Bad Company is kind of absurd in its way. Fisk is a little bit more serious in the way that it's presented.
0: A bit more grounded in reality.
1: There we go. Yeah. Thank you. So when you released that into the world, were you nervous that people wouldn't find it funny?
0: Oh, absolutely. It's your biggest fear because you can't change it. That's the thing about doing stand-up. You can be halfway through a set and go, they're not going with this, I'll do something else. I might change this. They're not going with that. But once you've finished editing and packaging it all up and it goes out, there's no sitting there going, oh, the audience isn't liking it. Let's change it as we're going. So, yeah, it's very nerve-wracking.
1: Was it immediately well-received or was it a bit of a slow burn?
0: It was actually pretty well-received from the start, which we were very surprised by, but it was a real grower and it really kind of, it gathered momentum. And being on Netflix kind of got us another audience as well as the Ivy audience. So that got us overseas as well, which was fantastic. So, yeah, it's kind of become successful overseas as well, which was bizarre. And we had no idea. We never would have thought that was possible. And we also may not have mumbled quite so much if we'd known it was going overseas.
1: The mumbling is perfect. It's perfect mumbling. And Aaron Chen, who I think a lot of us appreciated as a comedian before Fisk, he's now got a stand-up show which is screening on Netflix as well. And in it he talks about, he said, okay, who's here at this recording for Netflix because of Fisk? And quite a few people said, yeah, me.
0: Yeah, he was surprised when he moved to New York because he bases himself in the States now, and he was surprised that he was getting recognised by people in his building going, you that guy on Fisk? So that's when we kind of knew it had a bit of a, global effect, which we'd never anticipated, but we couldn't be happier.
1: But he certainly has a special place, and so he should, for you and what you've done for his career. So do you see the talent in people and say, you come along with me, we're going to make something great? Is that how you work, or was it quite by accident that you came to work with someone like Aaron?
0: No, we wrote the role for him. I knew his stand-up.
1: No accident.
0: No, and we wanted Aaron from the get-go. We said, this role is written for Aaron. That's why the person's name is George Chen. We didn't even bother changing his surname. We always wrote it with him in mind. But at the time, he wasn't quite as big as he is now. And so the ABC insisted that we audition him, even though we'd written it for him. He did his audition. Then the ABC said, oh, we're not sure. Which is pretty funny. And we said, well, we are, so we'd like to stick with him. And they went, could you get him to audition again? And I said, no, you're going to have to trust me. He's who you want.
1: Oh, you fought the ABC and you won.
0: Well, I think I did the right thing, don't you?
1: Absolutely. Absolutely, I do.
0: Sometimes you know.
1: But he can't, I get that because you sort of do go, I don't really know what I'm seeing here with Aaron Chen. But then you get into the rhythm of it. And I mean, he just brings so much
0: he's got
1: to that program.
0: We have so many comedians on Fisk. It's wonderful. I get to put all of my funny comedian friends on there.
1: I get going to Wikipedia, which I don't usually use for research, but I did just to get a few dates on this. And it said appearing as guests, and you have to scroll and scroll and scroll, and they are the who's who of Australian comedy.
0: Yeah, we have pretty much put as many comedians in there as we can, because comedians are great on screen and for when it's a comedy, and they have such good timing and they always know where the joke is, and they're so happy to just, yeah, do whatever you need. Comedians are the most amenable, pliable people to work with. It's just like they know that all they want to do is make it funny, and so they're like, what do you need from me? I don't know why more productions don't use them.
1: I imagine
0: we're very agreeable comedians. We'll do anything funny.
1: I found that comedians are not very funny in real life. Most of them quite serious. Do you know what I mean? Like some of them you meet not when they're not on stage, not you, Kitty, obviously, you're fantastic. But when you meet them off stage, you're like, oh, you're not that funny, really.
0: Well, I guess it's funny, isn't it? Because I play golf, and I play golf with a friend, and she's had that feedback from a few of the golf ladies who have said, taken her aside and gone, God, Kitty's not very funny when she's playing golf. And Rebecca's like, well, no, she's concentrating. She's playing golf. Like, she's not going to hit a ball and then go, hey, guys, I've got some jokes for everybody. So, yeah, I guess it's the expectation as well of people thinking that everything you say is going to be funny, yeah. And it's clearly not. And it's like when you write out your passenger card and you write comedian on it, and then you're coming through.
1: Do you do that?
0: Customs. Well, that's
1: You'd
0: how
1: have
0: I make
1: to. What
0: a,
1: else are you
0: a
1: doing?
0: Living, yeah.
1: Anything so, else would be a lie, and they'd get you for that.
0: Yeah, so you have to be honest and you write that. But then, of course, you get people saying, oh, tell us a joke. And now my answer is, well, give me some money because I do it for a living. So I'm happy to give you a joke if you give me $5.
1: This is Kitty Flanagan. She is on stage first night tonight at the Adelaide Festival Centre. The show is called Glad Game on 891 ABC Adelaide. You're with Joe Laverty. That's my name. I've recently watched Fisk again.
0: Oh,
1: for the
0: good
1: third
0: on you.
1: Time. I really loved Bad Company as well.
0: Yes,
1: well,
0: that was a fun one.
1: My main mistake with Bad Company was I watched the first episode thinking it had all been dumped at the same time. So I had to wake like a peasant every week for the next episode to come.
0: And that is how it should be. Do you know how long it takes us to make those shows? And you people want to consume everything in 3 hours? Forget it. It takes us months, years even. And then everyone goes, I want it all at once. No, remember the time. Analog day. You were just talking about it. Remember the time when you had to wait. Appointment viewing. There's nothing wrong with it, people. Embrace it.
1: I had the full experience of going, what time is it? When's it going to drop? Checking in, going, oh, it's still not up.
0: And isn't that exciting? It's exciting. It makes you look forward to it.
1: Well, I enjoyed it greatly. So what was it like working with Anne Edmonds in the show? How did that work? Were you part of the creation of it as well, or were you the guest star?
0: I just came in. Anne said, do you want to be in my show? And I said, yeah, of course I do, because anything she does makes me laugh. And, I just turned up on the day and did as I was told. It was a bit of a change for me as well. It was quite a shock for me on the first day when we went in. We had a little rehearsal, and then the director came over and said, all right, the cast can step out, and we'll just have a chat to the crew about what we're going to do. And I stayed put. And finally someone came over to me and went, you need to get out. And I went, oh, God, I'm not the crew anymore. Okay, I'll get out. I was waiting to listen to where we're putting the cameras and what are we doing next. And, yeah, so it was just a case of, yeah, do your acting and go. It was great.
1: I thought you were going to say, because you had such a straight character. And I suppose it is that in Fisk as well, but I noted that you were still wearing a suit. So is that your choice, or is that what they said? You just look so great in suits.
0: Well, look, I always feel very sorry for the wardrobe department, the costume department. They had grand visions of what they wanted me to look like. They had plans for me to look like Jennifer Aniston in Morning Wars.
1: Wow.
0: And I said, yeah, well, good luck with that, because I don't have either the face or the body of Jennifer Aniston. But have a crack. Do what you can. So they did their best, but, you know, they can only work with what they have.
1: I think that you look very fetching. Especially when you got the egg stuck on your head. Like, yep. that was probably pretty close to Jennifer Aniston on Morning Wars, would you say? 20 past two on 891 ABC Adelaide, South Australia and Broken Hill. So we've got three double passes. Very generous of you and the crew to offer three double passes. Thank you. We'll give one away for the song quiz, which means we have two for anyone who tells us what their small win is.
0: Okay.
1: I'll read a few more and perhaps you can help me decide on the winner. This one says, my little win was buying an old guitar on Marketplace to replace my first guitar that I learned to play on but was stolen many years ago. I found one that was the same make and model, but I couldn't see from the photos what was written on the top of it until I picked it up, and it bears the signature of Tommy Emmanuel.
0: Wow. I thought they were going to say it was the one that was stolen.
1: That's what I thought too. Signature of Tommy Emmanuel is also very good.
0: So Tommy Emmanuel stole your guitar. Interesting. And then scribbled on it. Well, well, well.
1: Kerry says,

0: growing and today picking fresh produce from our veggie garden. Grandpa Barry left me after his death. He tried hard to teach me whilst he was in his last few years whilst living with me. And I'm making a vegetable lasagna as celebration and remembering him, says Kerry. That's a lovely story.
1: Well, I'm a big fan of vegetarian food, so that's right up there at the moment.
0: And another text on Simple Wins. Oh, actually, you know what? We've got a call here. Margaret's listening in Nailsworth. Hello, Margaret.
2: Hi, how are you?
0: Do you love Kitty Flanagan?
2: Yes, we do.
1: Well, I was going to say, never ask a question you don't know the answer to.
0: I know the answer to this one. Do you have a favourite, Margaret, a favourite show?
2: Oh, Fisk is a favourite, and the recent one, which I've just forgotten the name of, but Fisk is certainly the memorable one, and I just wanted to tell a quick story about the far reach of Kitty and Fisk. My brother lives overseas in Switzerland. We went to visit him and we took a little train ride up to a little mountaintop village called Appenzeller, and we went into a shop and a woman asked where our accent was from. And then she said, did we know the show Fisk? And she said that she loved it. She loved it.
1: Wow, give that woman a double pass immediately, Jo. That's a wonderful story. I love it.
0: All right,
1: that's
0: Margaret.
1: That's a little win for me.
0: Margaret, looks like you've just got a double pass. I hope you're able to make it.
1: That's so exciting. I'm going to go to that village. I'm going to be a celebrity in that village.
0: Oh, good story, Margaret. Thank you. Another text says, I'm taking Drew to see Kitty on Thursday night. I'm a most excellent wife because Kitty is in his leave pass. Are you across what this means?
1: Well, I'm very flattered.
0: So I'm really putting my marriage on the line, but she's so brilliant, it'll be worth it, says this text.
1: I think you're safe. I don't look that great in real life.
0: That is not true. Another text says, we're going to see Kitty tomorrow. My daughter is proxy for one of the group who is overseas. It's a win for her because it's her birthday. Don't need tickets, but would love a shout out to Rachel at the 8 p.m.
1: Wonderful. Sure will.
0: She's been a big fan for much of her teenage life, says Glenys, and it's her birthday.
1: I will see Rachel tomorrow night.
0: Now, I understand from my extensive research on Wikipedia that it's also your birthday this week.
1: Oh, God, it is. I wonder where that was going.
0: Yeah, no.
1: Because there's a lot of stuff on Wikipedia that's not true.
0: No, well, I hope this is true. So it's your birthday on the 18th of July?
1: Well, it's not the 18th, but you're close.
0: Oh,
1: so that'll do.
0: A fake birthday.
1: No, it's good. It's good that Wikipedia doesn't know everything about me, but they're close enough.
0: And is it while you're
1: in Adelaide, yes.
0: And so I thought that was pretty nice for you to come to Adelaide and spend some time
1: fantastic.
0: For your birthday.
1: I like to be somewhere special for my birthday, so I'm thrilled to be here.
0: I can tell you that when the Thunderbirds won the semi-final in the netball, their big celebration was going to play, they were going bowling. 10-pin bowling.
1: Well, mine is we're having a lovely dinner after the show.
0: Yeah. Well, it is just a delight to spend some time with you, Kitty Flanagan. Thank you very much.
1: Oh, thank you. That was a pleasure.
0: Us.
1: Do I need to vote for the other person? I'll give it to the veggie gardener.
0: All right. Why the veggie gardener? What was it about that?
1: Because I like vegetarian food. I am, technically vegan. So, yes. So I'm going to go with veggie lasagna.
0: How does that work when you're on the road? I can't imagine.
1: It's really hard. Yeah. It's really hard. But, it's easy at home but hard when you're out.
0: How long have you been vegan?
1: Since beginning of COVID. Yeah.
0: What happened? Obviously, we didn't have very many eggs. That was hard to get by. And also, going to the shop was very difficult.
1: No, it was just, it was just some advice from a doctor said, just give it a go. And I went, oh, okay. And then it worked and my cholesterol came down. And I went, oh, no, now I've got to stick with it.
0: Right.
1: But now I love
0: it.
1: Now I love
0: What's your favourite vegan recipe?
1: Oh, gee. My sister makes me a very nice potato zucchini bake. It's like a cheesy bake, but with no cheese in it. But it's really delicious.
0: What
1: it's a specialty.
0: The cheese?
1: You make it with cashews. It sounds weird, but I had all of COVID to experiment with how to make things taste delicious with vegan food. So that's what I did. So I got good at it during COVID because there was nothing else to do.
0: Enjoy Adelaide. Anything that you're
1: will.
0: Definitely going to be doing, except maybe going bowling and having a lovely, lovely birthday day.
1: I will be going to the zoo because I believe you have new pandas. And I remember the old pandas, so I always go to the zoo whenever I'm in town.
0: They're rambunctious, these pandas.
1: Wonderful. I liked the old ones, but apparently they didn't do enough.
0: No, they just sat around
1: people.
0: Being pandas. These ones
1: That's kind of what they do, though.
0: Yeah.
1: These ones should be extinct, I believe.
0: Is that a threat?
1: Well,
0: that...
1: no, because they're omnivores. Like, so they can eat meat, but they're too lazy. Mm. So they just chew bamboo all day. Now, if they just reached out and had a little bit of a meaty snack, they wouldn't need to eat bamboo all day and they could do other stuff. But they're too lazy. Yeah. They just want to sit there and chew all day.
0: See, this is the argument for veganism right there, isn't it? Pandas seem to be doing...
1: Pandas are opting to be vegan when they could be eating meat.
0: They do get a panda cake now. There's a special recipe from China that comes. It comes in a locked box, this
1: wow.
0: special... No, that's a lie. But it is the recipe does come from China for panda cakes, how they make these special... And then they put them in boxes which are wrapped up and then the panda has to work to get at their favourite food. Which
1: okay,
0: is
1: so it's a cake for panda. It's not like yeah. a potato cake is a cake made
0: it's
1: of
0: actually
1: potato.
0: A special
1: a panda cake panda is a cake made of panda.
0: No.
1: It's not what happened to the old pandas and that's why they got new ones.
0: So,
1: we made the old ones into panda cake. Delicious.
0: And the new pandas really seem to like it. No. So enjoy your time at the zoo. Enjoy
1: I certainly will. Thank you.
0: If people see you in the street, are you one of those people who's like, don't come and talk to me, or are you happy for people to come and
1: not.
0: Say hello? Okay.
1: No. People just see me and go, oh, that looks like a homeless version of Kitty Flanagan, but it's actually me.
0: Thank you very much for the tickets as well. See you
1: Pleasure.
0: Later. And happy birthday for later in the week.
1: Thank you, Joe.
0: Kitty Flanagan, how about that on 891 ABC Adelaide. You're with Joe Adelaide and South Australia and Broken Hill. You're with Joe Laverty. You can send your text 0467 922 891. This says, please let Kitty know, met a US lawyer in Rhodes. She loved Fisk and asked me, retired probate lawyer, how accurate it was. Not too bad, was my reply.
1: High praise.
0: And the third ticket winner... Oh, hang on a minute. We've got a bit confused here. So we've given away two tickets. The third ticket is going to go to a song quiz winner. So we'll have that for you on 891 ABC Adelaide, South Australia and Broken Hill. A little bit of traffic for you. Linda's in Sandy Creek. Hello, Linda. What have you seen?
3: I've just heading back from the city, and just before the about 5 kilometres before the turn off for Malala off the expressway, there's three lanes of traffic blocked going towards the city. It looks like the truck has lost its load again.
0: Oh no, gosh! And have you been able to drive past and get a bit closer and see what's going on?
3: No, I was literally in the car going towards Gawler, and it looks like insulation for ceilings.
0: Okay, this is just such a big reminder, and I'm sure there'll be more emphasis on how to secure your load properly. You would have seen that video from the other day, wouldn't you, with the parts that are going.
3: We were going the opposite way when it happened.
0: No way.
3: Yeah.
0: Did you actually see it in real life?
3: Yes. Yes.
0: Maybe it's you, Linda. What's the common denominator here is you being able to see all these crazy things happen. What did you think when you saw the big parts of the tunnel coming off the truck and rolling and just smashing into those cars, and someone was standing, a bystander was standing on the side of the road and was lucky to not be hit?
3: I couldn't believe what I was seeing. It's like one of those things you see dash cam footage on some TV shows. It was quite horrific.
0: Yes, yes. Well, thanks for calling that in, Linda. Stay safe. See ya.
3: No worries.
0: Thank you. Yeah, again, a truck has shed its load about 5 kilometres south of Malala exit. So be aware of that. It's 2:30 on 891 ABC Adelaide, South Australia and Broken Hill. Let's have a go at your song quiz. 0.7 of a second. Peter in Eden Hills would like to know if it's Opportunity by Pete Murray. Gosh, I love that song though, Peter. Is it Heart of Gold by Neil Young? Asks this text. Mm-hmm. No, it's not. Is it You Are the Sunshine of My Life by Stevie Wonder? Is that pretty songs? No. Is it Mercy by Duffy? Asks John from Newton. That is another great song. That's not right. Have we got anybody getting it right? We do. So I won't share with you the second clue. See if you can get it from the first clue. That's what you've got. 0467 922 891. 2:30 on 891 ABC Adelaide, South Australia and Broken Hill. I do have a song for you. And after that, it's been described as a sport of the mind. And Australians are gold medalists at it. Do you know what I'm talking about? Can you guess? Now keep listening. We're going to be speaking to one of our gold medalists very shortly.

0: Jonama Trading, drop the pilot. Now, depending on your age, the name Goa might conjure up ideas of hippies on the beach, free and psychedelic, a place on the land overland trail between here and Europe. But put those images aside for a moment, as Goa was the backdrop for the fifth Asia Bridge Cup Championships last month. As far as I'm aware, psychedelic free. And the gold medal has come home to Adelaide. Barbara Travis is the president of the South Australian Bridge Federation, and alongside her partner, her bridge partner, Laurie Smith, beat India to win the women's pair. What a thrill this is, Barbara. Hello.
1: Hello, Jo. Thank you.
0: Tell me about the game itself. How tense was it?
1: Look, I've been playing bridge a long time, so I'm quite relaxed when I play bridge. But for Laurie, who's her first outing playing bridge for Australia, it was pretty exciting and pretty tense. So we won quite comfortably. So when it got towards the end, it wasn't as stressful as it can be in some of these circumstances.
0: So this was Laurie's first time representing Australia for bridge.
1: Absolutely.
0: How many times have you played?
1: I haven't got that prepared on the tip of my tongue. I first played for Australia back in 1981.
0: Yeah.
1: And I've played on and off for the last 45 years, having breaks for having children and things like that. So I've probably played for Australia about somewhere between 15 and 20 times.
0: Goodness me, Barbara. That is amazing. How did you learn how to play bridge?
1: Well, I have two older brothers, and my parents played bridge, and then they taught the boys to play, and being the youngest and the little pest, I also wanted to learn. So we all play, and my brother Peter was also in Goa, and he also won a gold medal. He won a gold medal in the seniors event, but he lives in Sydney.
0: So do you guys get together at these world championships when they're on? This is like a family reunion?
1: Absolutely, it's fun. Well, we see each other at national events in Australia too, but, you know, we don't have to go out of our way to meet up between Adelaide and Sydney because we see each other at bridge. Yeah.
0: Now,
1: but it's pretty special when brothers and sisters or siblings both represent Australia at the same time.
0: I'll say. Your parents must have been very proud.
1: Yeah. My father died a long time ago. My mum was extremely proud. I'd hated being known as Peter and Barbara's mother. We were her children.
0: Yes. Now, I hate to admit this, Barbara. I've never played bridge. I know how popular it is and how those who do play bridge absolutely love it. But can you explain it? What is bridge and how does it work and why is it so addictive?
1: I'll try all of that. Bridge is a card game. It's commonly recognised as a mind sport. Because the Australian definition of a sport requires physical activity. So whilst chess is also a mind sport and an individual sport, bridge you play with a partner and you play against two opponents. So it's a little bit more erratic in terms of what might happen because you've got three extras rather than the straight line thinking of one-on-one. So we play with a pack of cards. And it involves taking tricks. For those who know about trick-taking games like 500 or euchre, and trumps. Now, when we play at home, we shuffle and deal the cards, and there's quite a lot of luck to it. But when we play competition bridge, we actually all play the same cards. So if you're sitting there getting really bad cards, so are the other people who are holding your cards during the session. And we therefore eliminate the luck factor and bring in more skill factor. And that's part of the stimulation of the game, testing yourself against a whole lot of other people at the same time. There's a lot of problem solving, a lot of logic, a lot of puzzle solving. So that's also part of the addiction. This morning I did a coaching session and I was showing some people how one of my favourite topics to do with bridge, and they could see the elements of the addiction to it. One of the things with bridge, though, it's still viewed as an older person's game, but I learnt when I was a child and I took bridge seriously from my teens. And at the world level, we have lots of youth bridge as well, and we love to get younger people involved in it. Most of our top players have learnt bridge by the time they're at university.
0: Well, those who I know who are loving it are young, so it seems like it's having a real resurgence. I've just got a message here, Barbara, which says, Barbara played bridge with Omar Sharif in Australia many years ago. Is that true?
1: That is true. So back in the 70s, when I was a bit too young in the 60s, when Omar was a big name, he got involved with the top Italian team, and Lancia, the car company, sponsored them on a tour around the world. And they did a lot of challenges against national teams, and any team that won them, each player won a Lancia car. They came to Australia in 1976, and I was living in Sydney then, and we played against Omar. He was probably a bit debauched to my 16 and 17-year-old eyes at the time. Didn't help that he spoke French to his Italian opponents, except I understood French, so I just didn't let on. And we actually finished ahead of them in that event, but we weren't in, it wasn't a national thing where we were going to win Lancias or anything like that. But yeah, we played against Omar. I had a photo, I've lost my photo over the years, but I've got the photo where my brother is in the photo against Omar instead.
0: Oh, yeah. Great. I love your review. A bit too debauched, actually.
1: Well, he was known to party hard, play hard. He played backgammon a lot for a lot of money, and he lost a couple of fortunes over backgammon. So he looked like, at the time, he looked a bit past it,

0: But he did come out again because he came out around the time my son was born and he launched a perfume. And he looked really good then.
1: Mm.
0: He looked like the Omar Sharif we all drooled over.
1: Hearing from Barbara Travis, the president of the South Australian Bridge Federation, who along with her partner Laurie Smith beat India to win the women's pair. And it was not the only gold that Australia has brought home, is it? So overall, I think we did very well as Australians.
0: Yeah, there were four events. It's very unusual in that particular event. Normally we have an open event, but in the Asia Cup, they run men's events, women's events, mixed events, and seniors events, seniors being over 65. And we brought back two golds, the seniors teams and the women's pairs. We won silver in the men's pairs, and we won bronze in the mixed teams. So that was all round very successful.
1: This is exceptional news, Barbara. And is it the sort of thing, given that you've been so good at it for so long, were you able to make this your career or did you have to supplement it with other things?
0: It is my career now, but it wasn't when I was younger. When I first qualified for the Australian team in 1981, I was working in the private sector, but I decided I'd better become a public servant so I could take time off when I needed it.
1: Yes, smart move.
0: It's a really, really bad admission. And I was a public servant for some time, and then after I had my children, I did a few other bits and pieces and got involved in Bridge. I've been running my own business for 20 years, and the last eight and a half, I've also been running a bridge club, so people can come and play their competition bridge.
1: And can they learn from you as well? I understand you actually teach people like me who have no idea how to be good at bridge, how to understand it.
0: Absolutely. Most of our bridge clubs do that because we need to bring new players in. So most of our clubs have that. I'm more a one-person club, so I only teach once a year, but we've got some beginner's lessons coming up at several of our bridge clubs around Adelaide in July. So if anyone's interested, they should make contact either with the SA Bridge Federation, or I can mention some clubs if you want me to.
1: Well, that's good. Well, SA Bridge Federation's a good start. And did your children take up bridge as well, Barbara?
0: I have a son and a daughter, and my son he had two lessons and he was going to be fantastic, but he lost interest. And
1: after
0: my daughter,
1: two lessons.
0: He was only 10.
1: Classic.
0: My daughter does play, and she's also represented Australia, and she's really a very, very good player.
1: Oh, okay. So does your son now go, I wish I'd stuck with it?
0: No, he doesn't have any regrets about that. But Lauren, my daughter, a lot of our young bridge players end up playing bridge professionally, but my daughter puts her career first and bridge second, which I'm really happy about as a mother.
1: Yes, I suppose it makes sense in that way. Barbara, congratulations. Yes. What a delight you are. We're very proud of you. Thank you for your time.
0: Thank you. If anyone wants to follow up about bridge, look up the SA Bridge Federation's website, which is sabridgefederation.com.au. I hope I'm allowed to say that.
1: Yeah, of course you can. And you can just go to your favourite search engine and put in SA Bridge Federation and it'll come up if you didn't quite catch that website. See you later, Barbara. Thank you.
0: Thank you very much.
1: Bye-bye. Bye. Barbara Travis there on 891 ABC Adelaide, South Australia and Broken Hill. The time has come to resolve this song quiz. That's what I've got. Catherine's listening in Cheltenham. Hello, Catherine.
2: Hi, how are you?
1: I'm good. I'm feeling. I had was in the company of Kitty Flanagan, so I'm cloud nine.
2: How very cool was that?
1: She's so cool. It's true. have a go at the song quiz. What do you think it is?
2: I think it's Carly Simon's "You're So Vain."
1: Gosh, it sounds like that, Catherine. I'm not surprised that was your guess. But it's not right, I'm sorry.
2: No.
1: Yes.
2: I love that song too. Honestly.
1: It is also a good one.
2: Can you play it anyway?
1: No, that's not how it works. But next time I have it, next time I'll play it and I'll dedicate it to you, okay?
2: Oh, thanks. Nice.
1: Thanks, Catherine. Bye-bye. Tony in Glenelg says, is the song The Hollies' "Long Cool Woman"? No. I'm sorry. Marina is at the marina in Glenelg. How's Glenelg going today, Marina?
3: Oh, it's lovely and sunny.
1: How's the situation with the crabs on Glenelg Beach? Have you seen them?
3: No, I haven't gone down to look at that, no.
1: Okay, probably for the best by the sound of it. Have a go at the song quiz. What do you think it is?
3: My guess is Wild World by Cat Stevens.
1: Absolutely right. You're a winner today, Marina. Thank you.
3: Yay!
1: Yeah! Goodbye.
3: Bye-bye.

0: congratulations to those who played and won. Margaret Heathpool, Shane at Lightsview, and Marina in Glenelg. And Marina, for today, you don't normally the prize is the glory, but for today, you get a double pass to Kitty Flanagan.
1: Yay!
0: Do you like Kitty Flanagan?
1: Yes.
0: Of course. You say, is there a special part, a special show or thing that she's done that you love the most?
1: Fisk, of course.
0: Of course, yes. How long have you been in Australia for? I note that you've got an accent. Is it Scottish?
1: No, I have a mix. I'm originally born in Canada and we lived 20 years in New Zealand.
0: Oh, I see. Wow, I was way off. How long have you been in Australia for?
1: Just over a year.
0: Okay.
1: And we love it here.
0: So did you know Fisk before you came to Australia?
1: No.
0: Ah.
1: Sorry.
0: No, that's all right. Just trying to figure out how far the reach is for programs like FISC, because we've heard it being really loved in a lot of different countries around the world. So I'll just put you back on hold, make sure that we get the details for you for going and seeing Kitty Flanagan on stage at the Adelaide Festival Centre. And she's here for 5 nights, by the way, so plenty of opportunities if you'd like to get yourself a ticket. It's 10 minutes away from the latest in the news. If you're listening in the regions, it's time to hang out with Narelle Graham.
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6: Hello to you on this Tuesday afternoon. Gee, I hope your day is going well. You're keeping warm out there. I'm going to take you through until 6 o'clock on ABC Radio South Australia on Broken Hill. So stay tuned. Be ready to engage with me via the phone line or the text line. And those numbers are different to what you've been using for Joe Laverty. 1300 160 222 to give me a bell. Or you can send a text on 0467 922 783. And it can be about anything that's on your mind. Of course, you can stick to the topics of the program to which you are now listening, but I don't mind if you want to bring up anything and everything on the text line and the phone line this afternoon. Coming up on ABC Radio South Australia and Broken Hill, they want you to stop fishing for pelicans. Four pelicans recently have been entangled in discarded fishing line. So SA Waters had a look at what's happening around its reservoirs that are open for fishing and recreational activity. And they've got a few problems that they want to raise. I would also love to hear from you. If you've been out fishing recently, what have you seen from other fishos? Have you seen lines and hooks left behind? Or are people pretty good where you fish? And that could be anywhere, on the jetty, from the beach, wherever it is. Let's paint a picture of what our fishers are like across regional South Australia and far west New South Wales this afternoon. And you will meet the neighbours pursuing gold in the 2030 Winter Paralympics. And what I love about this is the story of a man who hadn't tried skiing up until about a year ago. So he was in his 30s before he strapped on a snow ski. He's only got one leg and took to it, was really impressive at it, so impressive that talent scouts from the Paralympic Development, the coaching staff there, said, "We really need to grab this guy and get him to do more skiing, train him up, because he's got medal potential at the Winter Paralympics." You're going to hear that story at 3:20 this afternoon on ABC Radio South Australia and Broken Hill. But before we get to the news, have you heard about the changes to arriving in Australia? So you know that orange card that you have to fill out when you get a plane back into Australia? Well, that could soon be a thing of the past, because a new app is rolling out. I don't know how you feel about this. I'm sort of thinking, oh, really? Another app? I think I'd rather the form. But, however, you can't stop progress, they tell me. So it's part of a broader push to streamline Australian airports. And Louise Mylan from the Top Stories podcast put together this explainer for us.
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3: Government rules mean everyone arriving in Australia from overseas has to fill out this kind of annoying traveller declaration. It includes info like your name and where you've been, plus details about biosecurity concerns. It's usually an orange card you fill out on the plane or when you arrive in the airport. But that paper system has copped criticism from airports, who say it's outdated and causes long lines in arrivals areas. Since 2024, some Qantas flights to Sydney, Brisbane and Melbourne have been trying out a digital alternative, where you can fill out your details on the Qantas app up to 3 days before your flight. The app then generates a QR code Border Force officials scan when you land. Now, that pilot program is expanding to Perth and Adelaide.
7: This will give us a much more efficient way of being able to run the border.
3: That's Home Affairs Minister Tony Burke. He says the new system will save time in instances when authorities need to access the information from arrivals' declarations.
7: At the moment, you're going through warehouses trying to find the right box that's got the right set of cards to be able to then decipher someone's handwriting.
3: From next year, a digital form will be available for travellers on all airlines at all international airports in the country. The government says it's working with airlines to eventually integrate the form into their apps, like in the current Qantas trial. Travellers who can't access the web form or apps will still be able to use the existing paper forms. Now, all this comes amid quite a spotlight on Aussie airports as our tourism numbers keep growing. Mary Osmond from the Tourism and Transport Forum says phasing out the paper forms is the start of a major overhaul of the system to brace for more visitors.
8: It takes us along the pathway of getting rid of the kiosks, having a smoother entry point, and it'll be like Singapore or Hong Kong or Bali, where you get off the plane, you pick up your bag and you keep walking, but it's a safer, better experience.
3: Data from government body Tourism Research Australia suggests international traveller numbers will jump from 8.8 million last year to almost 11 million by 2030. There are calls to streamline the arrival system ahead of the Brisbane Olympics in 2032.
6: Yeah, ABC Radio, South Australia and Broken Hill. 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Fleetwood Mac going to take you up to the news at 3 o'clock this afternoon with Little Lies. It's an oldie but a goodie. Here it is for you. It is coming up on 3 minutes to 3 on a Tuesday afternoon on your ABC.

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2: 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Good afternoon.

0: stepping up and doing something about it.
1: SA's chief psychiatrist Melanie Turner says she's comfortable with the current process around shared rooms.
2: The length of stay in each of our units sits between about 11 and 14 days. So that means for that short-term admission, people might be sharing with one person or there might be two people, depending on whether someone's discharged. And each of those are assessed to make sure they're suitable each time someone new comes in.
1: The South Australian government says owning a stake in Nyrstar's Port Pirie lead smelter would have to be considered as it works to hold on to sovereign smelting capabilities in Australia. Since August 2025, the federal, Tasmanian and SA governments have spent $240 million to keep the struggling Hobart and Port Pirie smelters operating until the end of this year. Acting Premier Khaya Ma was asked if the government is actively considering part ownership.
3: We're open to all possibilities, and I know the federal government's considering the way that support's structured. Certainly in terms of not just Nyrstar, but also in Whyalla, we are very, very keen to ensure that those manufacturing capabilities continue.
1: Greens MLC Robert Sims says he'll be tabling a petition against the removal of trees in the Adelaide Parklands when Parliament returns next month. The petition now has reached more than 10,000 signatures, which Mr Sims says means it can be referred to a parliamentary committee for consideration. Mr Sims says the Greens stand with the community members calling for a halt to the felling of trees and will work to ensure the process is scrutinised.
4: It is very clear that the community do not want the Malinauskas government to ride roughshod over their public green space, and it is time for the Malinauskas government to listen.
1: Tourism experts say people should feel safe using travel hubs in the Middle East so long as the government doesn't issue a do not travel warning. The federal government's Smart Traveller website continues to warn Australians to reconsider their need to travel to the Middle East amid renewed hostilities between Iran and the US. Associate Professor in Tourism from the University of Queensland, Gabby Walters, says travellers going through Dubai or Doha should not be concerned.
5: Look, millions of travellers transit through the Middle East every year. And I think what people have got to remember is while it might be a little bit inconvenient in terms of flight delays, it is still safe and airlines will not compromise passenger safety.
1: Cyber safety experts urging parents to have an open conversation with their children about sexual extortion, as a new report shows an increase in the number of younger teens targeted by scammers. Australia's eSafety Commissioner received more than 2,000 reports of sexual extortion in the second half of last year, with young men aged 18 to 24 making up more than a third of complaints. Online safety expert Susan McLean says it's important to discuss the issue with younger teens and report the problem to authorities.
6: Take screenshots, anything that's identifying the screen name of the account, bank details that you might have had to pay the money in, and then report to the platform what has happened and block the user. The minute you block them, you are useless to them.
1: In the AFL, Geelong isn't losing hope that forward Jeremy Cameron could return before the end of the AFL season. Cameron will miss 4 to 6 weeks to undergo surgery on the collarbone he broke during Saturday's clash against the GWS Giants. With 6 rounds to go, the Cats are ninth and need to finish in the top 10 to play finals. South Australia's weather now, isolated showers about the agricultural area, clearing by the evening. Maximum temperatures about average. Port Lincoln, 17 and partly cloudy. Port Pirie, a shower or two, clearing. Renmark, 17, partly cloudy. Mount Gambier, 15, a possible shower. Adelaide, a top of 17 with a possible shower today. Tomorrow, 16, cloud clearing. Thursday, 17, mostly sunny. Friday, 17, sunny. Saturday, 18, sunny. 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
8: Hello to you on a Tuesday afternoon. It is 3:05. I can't wait for you to meet the neighbours this afternoon at 3:20 because they've got a story to tell you about a man. He's only got one leg. He's from Colombia, moved to Australia, and in his 30s had a crack at skiing for the first time. First time. And apparently showed a lot of promise, because now he is training for the 2030 Winter Paralympics. Can you imagine? Wouldn't it be great to find a new skill in your 30s, 40s, 50s, or 60s? And speaking of that, first up today, you know how

0: essay, if you work in a pencil factory, you get free pencils. Well, when you work at a radio station, you get to do shout outs to the people that you love and adore. So I must say a very, very happy birthday to my old man. Yes, to Peter Graham, who is my father. And what should we tell him, Dad? You're turning 65 today. Do you think anyone would believe that kind of nonsense? No, he's not 65. He's a little bit older than that. But very happy birthday to my dad. 1-300-160-222 is the number you need to ring me on this afternoon. And I hope you do. Or you can send a text to 0467 922 783. And first today, we're talking about the entanglement of four pelicans in discarded fishing line at SA Water Reserves, because it has prompted a reminder about the regulations around fishing in reservoir reserves. If you have been out fishing recently, well, I hope you caught something. Hope you had a successful day out. But what have you seen from other fisheries? Have you noticed that lines and hooks have been left behind? Or are people pretty good where you fish? You know the lines to get in touch with me. SA Water has noticed some other concerning interactions between people and animals at the reservoir reserves. Damien Stamm is SA Water's Manager of Reservoirs. Damien, good afternoon.
1: Good afternoon, Narelle. How are you?
0: Yeah, good, thank you. Did SA Water get notifications about the entangled pelicans, if we start with them?
1: Yes, yeah, no, for sure. Yeah, we did and we do. Look, we have, at all of our reservoirs that we have open to the public, we have on-site presence with our rangers. So often our rangers may either see that or be notified by members of the public. And on this occasion, all these occasions, they were notified by members of the public that have noticed these pelicans that were entangled with fishing line, unfortunately.
0: Were they able to help them, do you know, Damien?
1: So we had to engage the services of a wildlife rescue organisation to come out and assist with that. And so it's not something that our rangers would typically get involved in, but certainly we would hand that over to the wildlife rescuers. And that's, yeah, they sort of managed to step in and they were able to catch the four pelicans, two of which were able to be released on site there and then, and the other two had to be taken away for further treatment.
0: Oh, so they were really badly entangled.
1: Yeah.
0: Oh, that's such a shame, isn't it, to think that that's something that's going on, because we don't want our wildlife to be impacted by our recreational activities if we can help it at all. What other problems are happening at the reservoirs?
1: I guess what we're talking about here is probably, there's probably two issues. One is people leaving rubbish around, whether that be fishing line or empty cans of corn. People are using corn as bait and just sort of discarding that rubbish on site, which is just, you know, that's sort of not acceptable really in anyone's world. So there's that part of it. The other bit is a little bit nuanced in that, and people feeding wildlife and sort of, it's, you know, our reservoirs are places of where wildlife can sort of coexist with us, but they're not conservation park. Oh, sorry, they're not wildlife parks or anything like that where they're captive bred or anything. So we don't endorse feeding of wildlife. And so I guess an issue that we're seeing is with people catching fish, and they might catch a fish that they don't want, like a European carp, and they're not permitted to return it back into the water. So they're feeding the pelicans or feeding wildlife, in this case pelicans. And what that's leading to is a bit of change behaviour with these birds. They're associating people with a food source. So then when people are catching fish and winding the fish in, the pelicans are going after the fish that's on the end of the hook, and then they're becoming either ingesting the fish with the hook and the line, or becoming entangled themselves with that. So it's that sort of changing of the behaviour, which is also resulting in a pretty poor outcome for the birds.
0: Yeah, yeah. And even if that, I mean, I understand that that's one of the reasons why it's a bad idea to feed wildlife. Are there others as well? Just, do they come to rely on us for food?
1: For sure, yeah. I mean, we don't...

0: force the feeding of any wildlife, whether that's kangaroos, birds or anything. We sort of just let the animals be wild because it can, yeah, there's a number of consequences that it can have. And we appreciate that people are usually coming at this from a good place, but it can change your behaviour, it can change their feeding patterns, the type of food they're getting, like is it their natural sources, you know, whether you're talking about feeding ducks bread or things like that. Like we just it's just not encouraged at all. We don't permit it, so people just shouldn't do it. And I guess it's as a responsible angler, they are required to, if they are to catch a carp or a fish that's not to be permitted to be returned to the water, they do just need to take it with them like they would their rubbish.
1: And it'd keep my cardiologist in work too if I was fishing and as I'm reeling in a fish, a pelican comes down and swoops it before I can even pull it to the bank. My goodness.
0: Absolutely. Probably the other thing I would like to say, we know that it's the vast majority of people are doing the absolute right thing. Most anglers are really great, and they really value and appreciate the environment in which they're able to fish. And yeah, most people do the right thing. It's just the one percenters, as we say, that maybe could be doing a bit better. And we sort of would like to remind people that it's part of the conditions of access that you do follow the rules and do the right thing and help protect the environment, which is what we're all about.
1: Damien Stamm is on your radio. He's the manager of reservoirs with SA Water. But the call's out to you. What do you notice fishos doing, good and bad behaviour? Maybe they're all good wherever you are hanging out. 1300 160 222. What should people do with the carp and the redfin that they catch in one of the reservoirs, Damien?
0: Yeah, good one. So I guess there are a few fish that you aren't permitted to release back into the water, as I said. Generally, people catch a redfin, it's almost a prize fish. They're really good eating, so I've been told. So I don't think that's usually an issue. People will take them with them and cook them. Carp, some people like to eat them. Not sure. Most people probably don't. But really what they should be doing is taking them away with them. So that's probably as simple as it is. We don't have bins on site for that. We don't have that. We don't endorse people just leaving on the side of the bank either.
1: Yeah.
0: For reasons what we just discussed, that whether that be pelicans coming to eat them or foxes or anything else, we just sort of don't endorse that. So take them with you as you would your rubbish.
1: Are there any bins on site?
0: There are some bins dedicated for fishing lines.
1: Right. So there's no excuse to be leaving your fishing line around if there's a bin there for it. Okay.
0: No.
1: How bad is it, Damien?
0: I won't say it's super bad, but what we've noticed is more recently, over the last months, it does seem to be getting worse than what it was. As I said previously, like we have rangers on site every single day that we're open. And our rangers are noticing an increase in rubbish being left around. Actually, just coincidentally, there was a post on one of our social media pages on Reservoirs SA, where it was one patrol one of our rangers did last week and just collected a whole heap of rubbish in, you know, one sort of really, really short patrol over one section of the reserve over at Happy Valley. So just indicating that it does seem to be getting worse, but it probably does come in peaks and troughs a little bit, but
1: yeah,
0: just reminding everyone to be vigilant and don't do it. It's never appropriate to leave your rubbish behind.
1: Yeah, fair enough too. So people can fish at Bundallier, Happy Valley, Maiponga, South Para, Warren Reservoir, Aruna Dam, and also Beetaloo Reservoir.
0: Yes.
1: There's also, you know, we've had I think 5 instances of bird flu, H5 bird flu detected in wild bird populations. What advice do you have if people see sick or dead birds?
0: I think our advice is just to sort of follow the PERS's directions.
1: Yep.
0: And there is an emergency animal disease hotline number which people should call. If they do see any injured birds or whatever else on our sites, that they are encouraged to, if it's an entanglement, I suppose, they can call the SA Water, 1300 SA Water number. But if it's specifically relating to bird flu, it's sort of not anything that our team is dealing with directly. That's clearly PERS's remit. So I'd be calling the animal disease hotline.
1: Damien, thank you. Damien Stamm there, Manager of Reservoirs with SA Water, with some timely reminders. And

0: Biddle is a manager of Rescue Centre with the Wildlife Welfare Organisation. He's based in Goolwa. Justin, good afternoon.
1: G'day, thanks for having me.
0: Do you see a lot of birds injured by discarded fishing line?
1: We're obviously our organisation's been, rescuing animals for about 40 odd years or so. And I must say, I don't think there's ever been a week where we haven't been untangling some sort of bird from fishing lines. So, yeah, it seems to be an ongoing problem. We do lots of education surrounding it, but yeah, it just seems to be something that's consistently happening, everywhere.
0: How bad does it get for the bird?
1: It can be fatal for the bird. It depends on the species of the bird, but, we see lots of silver gulls that lose feet because of the entanglements. We see pelicans that starve to death because their beaks are wrapped shut. It can be very serious. There's obviously lots of minor sort of things to it. It can be as minor as just, wrapped around some feathers or something like that. But, majority of the time, if they're entangled, they don't get it off themselves. It usually gets worse rather than better.
0: Justin, well, you're doing really good work. And how are things going for you at Goolwa at the moment? Because, of course, you were one of the first people to report some sick birds.
1: So we had the first instance in South Australia of a giant petrel with bird flu. We went through a 2-week lockdown period with PIRSA, did like a biosecurity cleanse and, back up and running again. And, the day we opened up was the day that we got sent to Happy Valley Reservoir to rescue a bunch of pelicans that were entangled. It's been a busy few weeks.
0: Is there other fishing behaviour that puts bird life at risk?
1: A majority of it is, they're usually caught during active fishing. Some birds do get caught with, discarded fishing line and that sort of stuff. But we tend to find pelicans, especially cormorants are probably another big one that will take fish off of the line. They're pretty bold. And, they usually get emboldened by people feeding them, as Damien was saying before. So
0: they learn that behaviour.
1: They learn that behaviour. It's usually juveniles or younger birds that sort of, haven't had their life lessons in fishing yet, struggling to hunt for themselves. So they think that they've got a pretty free, easy meal because, people throw fish and even just, unused baits they throw to them as well. It's not always just fish. So, I'm all for the recommendation of not feeding wildlife as well, as a general rule.
0: Justin, thank you. Justin Biddle, Wildlife Centre team leader with the Wildlife Welfare Organisation based at Goolwa. It's 18 minutes past 3.
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4: This is Narelle Graham, on air, online, across South Australia and Broken Hill.
0: Just some traffic information for you. The road is closed at Carcoo. Police are at the scene of a truck rollover on the Todd Highway. This is something that happened at 11:15 this morning. Emergency services called to the Todd Highway at Carcoo, and it's closed, the Todd Highway at that area, for traffic south of Carcoo, and traffic's being diverted east onto Archie Griffiths Road through to Boundary Road, so that diversion is in place. East onto Archie Griffiths Road through to Boundary Road because of a truck rollover on the Todd Highway at Carcoo that happened earlier this morning, 11:15 today. You're on ABC Radio South Australia and Broken Hill. We're going to meet the neighbours very soon with some Paralympic potential. I got Peter Allen for you first. I go to Rio. Let's get the maracas out on ABC. 3:20.

0: It's just happiness in a song, isn't it? Peter Allen, I Go to Rio on ABC Radio, South Australia and Broken Hill. I wished my father a happy birthday earlier and he's called me cheeky and told me to go to my room until he tells me I can come out. Happy 81st birthday, Dad. You don't look a day over 90.
1: Well, how do you do, neighbour?
2: G'day.
3: Howdy, neighbour.
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5: 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G'day.
6: Howdy, neighbour.
7: I am the one who knocks.
0: Let's meet the neighbours who are pursuing gold in the 2030 Winter Paralympics. This is the story of a 33-year-old with one leg who had never skied, but once he tried it, was quickly identified by Paralympic development coaches. I have knocked on the door of ABC Bega this afternoon, and Michaela McGurk-Scolaro has answered. Michaela, good afternoon.
8: Good afternoon. How are you?
0: Very well. What is the backstory to Oliberth Reyes and how he came to Australia?
8: Yes, look, he was born in Colombia, so he has a beautiful last name of Reyes, actually.
0: Reyes, and that's much better.
8: Look, born in Colombian mountains without a left leg, and, you know, he told me it's never, ever been a thing he's ever thought about. He's always gone and achieved all the sports he's wanted. So he's started swimming at the age of 4. He did some rowing. He's done some wheelchair racing. But it wasn't until 2018 when he moved to Australia under a student visa that he started to dabble in alpine skiing. Now, he didn't even know that this was a sport. I mean, even competing as a Colombian in winter sports was kind of unknown to him. There wasn't really much of that going around as he was growing up. So he sees alpine skiing, but more specifically, one-legged alpine skiing, and he's instantly intrigued.
0: That's amazing, isn't it? So 2018, he first straps on a ski to give it a go. How was his talent then recognised?
8: Yeah, so it wasn't until he kind of only really learnt about skiing last year, and he moved to Australia in 2018.
0: Oh.
8: But from there, he only learnt about skiing last year, and then basically he realised he needed more time in the snow. So his family, his beautiful wife Sarah, they all travelled up to the snow, and he just started giving it a go. And from there, instant connection. He said, you know, it was something that he felt really free doing, and he had this sense of fulfillment towards that first day of really getting on the snow.

0: last year and trying it with coaches and those kind of things. And then from there, it kind of unraveled. He loved it, but of course he had to go back to his life, his normal life in Sydney, and he started rollerblading. And if you have a chance to look at the article, there is actually some awesome footage.
1: I've had a look. It's so good.
0: Of him rollerblading, which is actually so intense. Like, I can't even imagine trying to keep that balance.
1: No.
0: So here he is rollerblading, trying to echo that, the skills of, you know, one-legged alpine skiing, just to keep up the skills. But look, there's no snow in Sydney, right? So he's had to come back to the snow this year. He's moved his family. And by the way, baby Luca is 8 months old at this point, just arrived in the world as well. So you've got Sarah, baby Luca, and Ollie, who have just moved to the snow this year to pursue alpine skiing for the 2030 Winter Paralympics.
1: It's such a nice story. Oliver Reyes, I love that name too. He sounds like a champion to me. What's the event he's hoping to compete in? Is it downhill mogul?
0: So it's the alpine skiing. So okay. It's just straight down the hill, rapid, pretty much as you can imagine how rollerblading would kind of reflect those skills, is just like rapid down a hill with the sticks in the hands, with one ski. It's pretty incredible.
1: It is, isn't it? And to think, I just like the idea, Michaela, of somebody finding a new skill in their 30s. You know, this was obviously he's got some sort of natural talent with this. I'm not saying that he's not putting in a lot of hard work, but for the Paralympic coaches to look at him and say, you know what, you've got potential there, and then, you know, to make the move. He's obviously just quite good at downhill skiing, and something he would never get the chance to do in Colombia. You have got some videos, as you've said, of rollerblading, but also of his skiing online and a written piece. Where can people find out more?
0: Yeah, I mean, you can always look up ABC Southeast, which I know is a bit far for you guys. We're in Bega, which is the far south coast. So you can definitely check that out. And also give him a Google. He has a really great Instagram where he posts a bunch of his stuff and really inspirational. And, you know, I'm really rooting for him. I hope we can see him represent the green and gold in the next Winter Paralympics.
1: Yeah. And Michaela, do you ski?
0: Oh, gosh, no. No.
1: Not even on two legs?
0: No, look, no. I'm very adverse to the cold. I think I'll stay in my beautiful coastal climate instead of heading up the mountain.
1: Yeah, I reckon I'd give it a go on all fours, but I don't know about on one leg. Tell me when that's an event at the Olympics.
0: Yeah.
1: What about rollerblading? Do you rollerblade?
0: Oh, look, I have dabbled in some rollerblading in my time, usually when I was 8 years old at the roller rink. So that was always a highlight. But, look, I'll leave it to Ollie. He knows what he's doing. He has a great team supporting him. And, hopefully we can see him on the big screen one day.
1: Hopefully. Look, it's only four years away, you know. We're earlier this year we had the Winter Paralympics, and 4 years' time it's on again. Michaela, thank you.
0: Thank you.
1: Michaela McGuirk-Scolaro, who is your neighbour this afternoon from ABC Southeast New South Wales. She is based in Bega, where she met Oliver Reyes and his family. The man with one leg set to do great things in Paralympic skiing. It's all downhill from here, isn't it? It is 29 minutes past three on a Tuesday afternoon. You can get in touch with me by giving me a call on 1300 160 222, or sending me a text on 0467 922 783. Not too far away, Lee Kernaghan on your radio.
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1: Let's see what's making news. Good afternoon, Mick Murdoch.
4: Good afternoon, Narelle. The South Australian government says owning a stake in Nearstar's Port Pirie lead smelter would have to be considered as it works to hold on to sovereign smelting capabilities.

0: in Australia. Since August 2025, the federal, Tasmanian and SA governments have spent $240 million to keep the struggling Hobart and Port Pirie smelters operating until the end of this year. Police are on the scene of a truck rollover on the Todd Highway on South Australia's Eyre Peninsula. Emergency services were called to the highway at Carcoo at about 11:15 this morning. Police say the highway is closed south of Carcoo and traffic is being diverted east onto Archie Griffiths Road through to Boundary Road. The District Council of Streaky Bay is seeking community feedback on extending a ban on the use of rock lobster pots near Granites Beach, the site of two fatal shark attacks. The Department of Primary Industries and Resources, SA, is considering extending the ban for another 12 months, which was proposed as part of the Council's shark mitigation strategies last year. Mayor Travis Barber has told the ABC the trial has been well received by most of the community. A third-generation truck driver says road conditions in the Riverland are dangerous and have worsened in the three decades he's been operating. The Australian Road Assessment Program recently released data on road conditions. Parts of the Stott, Goyta and Sturt highways received just 1 out of 5 stars for safety. Gavin Knights told the ABC he has had several near misses driving between Barmera and Adelaide for work. The government says it's updating the regional network safety plan using the latest AusRAP data. And in the AFL, Geelong isn't losing hope that forward Jeremy Cameron could return before the end of the AFL season. Cameron will miss 4 to 6 weeks to undergo surgery on the collarbone he broke during Saturday's clash against the GWS Giants. With 6 rounds to go, the Cats are 9th and need to finish in the top 10 to play finals. More ABC News at 4 o'clock.
1: Indeed. Now, we were speaking about skiing yesterday.
0: We were.
1: Weren't we?
0: Jock McSlippery, the famous Scottish skier. That's right.
1: That's right. Yeah.
0: Oh, Jock, you got your skis with you, laddie. Oh,
1: now, we've got a one-legged skier from Colombia hoping to make it to the Paralympics. This is amazing. You and I can't even walk down the hallway without tripping over or something.
0: That is true. That is true. I can hop on a toboggan. It would probably get out of control, but, you know, I'd do that. But on a ski, I don't think I'd do very well.
1: What about
0: that.
1: Rollerblading? Have you ever rollerbladed?
0: Yeah, I went through that.
1: Did you really?
0: Yeah. I was an ice skater once. I used to ice skate quite a lot.
1: What was you? Were you a fast ice skater? Is that your thing? Or were
0: I
1: you...
0: can tell you a funny story.
1: Yeah, go on.
0: Many people might remember there was an ice skating rink in Hindley Street, and I used to go there every weekend as a child. It was fantastic. I loved ice skating. So anyhow, at half time, when they'd bring out the machine to get rid of the water and the ice to get it back to normal, they used to have speed skating. And when I was getting my confidence up, because I was starting to get really good, I joined the speed skating, and you'd have the William Till overture, dun, dun, dun, dun, dun, dun, dun, dun, and you go round and round and round. So anyway, I was really picking up speed one day, and I came into a corner and I stacked it really bad, but it was like a ballerina doing, you know, this big, beautiful
1: round pirouette,
0: yeah. And I was on one blade, and I'm thinking, this is great. I'm going to stack it any minute. But anyhow, my centre of gravity came back, and I just came around, started skating.
1: You
0: I was fantastic.
1: It.
0: And then this guy comes up to me later. He said, I just saw you in the speed skating. He says, would you be interested in joining the ice hockey team on the weekend? I said, well, yeah, but I never rolled up. Because I thought, no, I wouldn't want to do that.
1: You could be the famous
0: I could have been.
1: Murdoch ice
0: yes.
1: hockey.
0: Yes, Mick
1: player.
0: McSlippery, son of Jock.
1: Wow.
0: So, yeah.
1: And did they ever play? Did they play broom ball?
0: Don't know that one.
1: You don't know? No. Broom ball was very big in the 80s at the Ice Arena in Theberton.
0: Oh, okay. Yeah.
1: And there was somebody at my school that played broom ball. And one of the radio stations got onto it and was, you know, as a bit of a tongue-in-cheek thing, was say the broom ball results. So you played it. It was like ice hockey, but you played it in your shoes.
0: Okay.
1: On the ice.
0: All right, yeah.
1: So
0: yeah.
1: You slipped around on your shoes, yeah. And I think you had a broom type thing that you were using for the puck.
0: Yeah, I think I've got images of it in my head now, but I don't know. I've never played it, but I think I know what
1: you
0: you're talking about.
1: You would have been good at that.
0: Oh, I would have been fantastic.
1: Broom ball champion. Wow.
0: I'd get a T-shirt. Here I am. Yeah, I'm loving it. I'll go and have a look at it in a moment.
1: The things that could have been.
0: Yeah.
1: Thank you, Mickey. Mick Murdoch there. Let's see what's happening with the weather. But stay tuned because Lee Kernaghan is coming up because he's going to be performing at Tail and Bend during the October long weekend. So he wants to tell you all about that. And anything you want to ask Lee, he'll be on live. So 1300 160 222, or just tell him what a fan you are. What's your favourite track? 0467 922 783. Just having a look across South Australia's weather for tomorrow, and it's partly cloudy pretty much across most of South Australia. We've got overnight temperatures of 4 degrees in Nuriutpa and also Mount Barker, and also 4 degrees at Coonawarra, but a little bit warmer in other parts, all 3 degrees at Yunta overnight, top of 8 in places like Roxby Downs, Coober Pedy, Tarcoola, and 6 degrees overnight in Mount Gambier, 8 in Edithburg. Top temperatures tomorrow, 12 degrees at places like Parowa, 16 in Adelaide, 16 at Wakery, and Hawker, 18 tomorrow, the top for Port Augusta, 20 at Tarcoola, and also Oodnadatta and Maree. But for the rest of today, isolated showers around the agricultural area, clearing by tonight, and tomorrow dry with maximum temperatures near average, dry again on Thursday. And for Broken Hill, partly cloudy today with a top of 16 degrees, overnight of 6, a top tomorrow of 15 with cloud clearing. And currently it is 16 degrees in Streaky Bay, 13 in Narracourt, 16 in Lochiel, 14 in Cape Jaffa, and 16 in Broken Hill. Narelle Broomball sounds suspiciously like Adelaide was unaware of ye olde sport of curling. You might be right, but I'm sure it wasn't the same as curling. I believe that the stories I were told, who knows? I mean, people tell you all sorts of silly stuff, don't they, when you're young, and then you go on for your whole life believing it, that, yeah, they played with brooms, a bit like ice hockey with their shoes on. Somebody will correct me. 0467 922 783 is the text line number to get in touch with me on the program this afternoon.
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1: Indeed it is, and it is 22 minutes to 4 on this Tuesday afternoon. Before we bring in Lee Kernaghan to talk to you this afternoon, here's Candy Staton, and a song that goes back a long way, and then it was brought back to life by Baz Luhrmann when he shot to fame with his production of Romeo and Juliet that featured Leonardo DiCaprio and Claire Danes. Well, it's Candy Staton and Young Hearts Run Free on ABC Radio South Australia. Broken Hill.

Candy Staton, Young Hearts Run Free on ABC Radio, South Australia, Broken Hill, 1300 160 222 to give me a call. 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It is 17 minutes to 4.

0: Country music star Lee Kernaghan is headlining the Bend Classic Country Music Festival this year. The Classic is on the October long weekend, so that's the 3rd, 4th and 5th of October. It gives you the chance to camp with your mates at the motorsport park and the chance to enjoy live music, really good live music. In the lead up, it gives you the chance to hear from Lee Kernaghan and what he's been up to, because he's on your radio right now. Lee, good afternoon.
1: G'day, Narelle. How are you?
0: Very well, thank you. I had a look at your Instagram today. It was me. I'm the one. And you are looking so fit and fabulous. Are you feeling good? You really are, mate.
1: Oh, look, I just turn up to the gym and I work out. I do what I do and try not to remember the chronological age.
0: Well, maybe the black T-shirt and the black hat works, but I was thinking, wow, this must be the lifestyle. He's really looking after himself, Lee. So I was thinking back to the first time I saw you perform live. So it's Mildura, early 2000s. Yep. And when you think back to the beginning, I mean, that wasn't even the start of your career, but when you think back to the beginning, did you imagine that 30 years on you would still be performing?
1: Look, there was no expectations whatsoever, even from a record company. Every record company in Australia knocked back the Outback Club album. They didn't think it was viable, and ABC had a crack at it, and I signed with them, and they said, if you sell a few thousand copies, which they didn't expect, we might do another record. And, well, I've been with them now for, 30 years, so I'm still making music, working on a new one.
0: Oh, that's so good, isn't it? The ABC, as in the ABC on which you are now speaking, Lee.
1: Yeah, ABC Music were the only people that sort of decided to give me a chance to make a record.
0: I'm going to tell everyone I know that. I did not realise. Like, nobody else gave him a go. You know Lee Kernaghan? ABC saw the potential there. So because what has the Outback Club done now in terms of sales?
1: Oh, well, it'd be triple platinum, something like that. Yeah.
0: Oh, we hope you sell a couple of thousand, mate. And then, wow, that's incredible. It's really had a lot of longevity. And, it's as relevant now as what it was in 1992.
1: Well, I still love singing at Narelle, and people, it's still become a big, like, the soundtrack to a lot of people's lives. And I'm not just talking about people, of my generation, but there's a lot of young kids getting into country and they love it as much as what we do.
0: Yeah, for sure. Lee Kernaghan is on your radio. He'll be at Tail and Bend in October for the long weekend. And these days, when you are standing there at the side of the stage about to go on, what's going through your head? Is it different to those early days?
1: Well, I guess I reminisce a bit more these days. I look back on, that Murray River, because I know we're coming to Tail and Bend, and I grew up on the Murray River. I was born up in Corryong, Victoria, where it at the very source of the Murray, down along the Riverina between Albury, New South Wales, and northeastern Victoria. That's where my grandfather was droving sheep and cattle, and my other grandparents were dairy farmers up in the hills around Beringamar. So this music has sort of that upbringing has sort of permeated into my songs over the years, and I feel I really feel so privileged to be able to make music that I love and sing it to people and have them sort of sing those songs back.
0: And while you were, Helen sent me a text to 0467 922 783. I'll just paraphrase a little bit. But while you were hoping to get a record deal and everyone else except ABC Music was was not as interested as what they should have been in hindsight, what sort of work were you doing? What was your first job and what was putting food on the table back then?
1: Well, when I left school, when I was about 17, my dad, Ray Kernaghan, he had quite a successful career in country. And so I was in dad's band and learning the ropes off him. But when the Outback Club came out, I was around about 27 years old, and I was broke. I was living at home with mum and dad. I failed living out on my own, and I was working in a piano bar, can you believe it, called the Bull Ring Bistro in Lavington.
0: No, I know it.
1: Well, do you?
2: No, I don't.
1: Okay.
0: No, I know Lavington. I don't know the Bull Ring Bistro. Is it still there?
1: Yeah, it's still there. And yes, thankfully they gave me a job so I could help pay my board and a few other things. But I was just sort of chipping away there. And really, I was coming to the kind of conclusion that, you know, I probably wasn't going to do anything successful in music, and I might need to go and, you know, do a day job or something, you know, to get a real job.
0: Yeah. Well, thankfully that didn't happen. And now we've still got you making music for us. Phil has sent in a text wondering, what's the most unusual place you've been recognised, Lee Kernaghan?
1: Oh, gee, I've been, just recently I was over in America doing some songwriting, and I was in, where was it? San Francisco.
0: Yeah.
1: At the airport, waiting to get on a flight to Nashville. And these two people, like I'm in a cafeteria way over in the corner, away from everybody else, minding my own business, you know. And these two people from somewhere, I think Toowoomba, came up and said, "Hey, Lee, how you going? Can we get a photo?" So you never know.
0: I've got to be
1: on my best behaviour most of the time, but not all the time.
0: Did you have the hat on or anything like that?
1: No, I was very incognito. So that's a great thing about my Kubra hat. You know, when the hat goes off, you don't get recognised quite as much. I know when Slim Dusty used to tell a story about how he'd walk into a room without his hat on and nobody knew who he was. Not a clue.
0: That's Clark Kent, isn't it? I'll just put on these glasses. No one will know I'm Superman. Maybe it really is that simple to be to wear a disguise. Lee Kernaghan, country music star, is on your radio. 0467 922 783 is that text line number. We've talked about your younger days in music, Lee, and Denver, who made a splash on Australian Idol a couple of years ago, is also part of the lineup at Tailem Bend. Do new artists starting out in country music look up to you? Do they approach you at these types of gigs? Are you able to take them under your wing?
1: I'm very interested in these new kids coming through, and I try and give them as much sort of help as I possibly can. And, yeah, Denver, I was a big supporter of her back when she sort of first broke, and it's great to see that she's done so well. And, you know, there's like even James Johnston, you know, who's, you know, co-headlining with me at this the incredible event. James is an amazing artist, but I met him when he was about 10 years old, and he was busking in Tamworth in Peel Street, and he was singing Skinny Dippin', one of my songs from my third album. And I had to go over and say good day to the little fella, and signed a poster for him. And I only found out just recently that poster that I signed for him was in his bedroom, hanging up on the wall throughout his childhood years. So to be working with him and recording with him from time to time, it's a fantastic full circle moment.
0: That's so cool, isn't it? Lee Kernaghan, you're a treat. You must be looking forward to being at Tailem Bend. I know you've been really busy. You've been doing a lot of touring through 2025, and here we are heading towards the tail end of 2026. Camping is a big part of the Bend Classic. Are you into camping?
1: I love it. Like, I've had some of the best times of my life, Narelle, has been in my 79 series Land Cruiser Ute with the swag in the back and camping, like, up near Cooper Creek, camping there at Innaminka and out across the Stony Desert. It's where these so many songs come from, and I love nothing better than sitting around a campfire, camp oven in the ground, and swag rolled out, you know, playing a few songs and kicking back with the mates. Pretty good way to go.
0: Oh, that's great. So this is really right up your alley. And what about motor racing for you, Lee?
1: Love it. Grew up with, the V8s and all of that. And I wrote, Boys from Bathurst, and I've played Bathurst, done the anthem there. And so, yeah, motorsport is in the blood. But when you combine that and camping and country, and it's such a big event. It's like over 3 days, and there's multiple stages, multiple things going on for all ages. It's I'm really, really thrilled to be a part of it.
0: Well, we're thrilled that you are a part of it as well. What else is happening for you in 2026, Lee Kernaghan?
1: Well, I'm working on a brand new album, so I reckon I'll be singing the first or second single from this new album at Tail and Bend at the Bend Classic. So it's going to be exciting to be, playing the songs that everybody knows, but also a couple of new ones.
0: Yeah, for sure. And what about the rest of the family, Lee? Are they still making a living out of music, still involved in the music, country music industry?
1: Yeah, Tanya, my sister, is still actively involved in country and doing a lot for, outback tourism and things like that. And then Robbie, my beautiful wife Robbie, will be joining me on stage. We've been lucky enough to have a couple of hits together, and she's done BVs on all my albums from Hat Town onwards right through to Back Road Nation. So it'd be great to have her on stage as well.
0: So good that, you can keep everybody together too. And I remember seeing Tanya when you performed in Mildura that night, and you were so generous with your time as well afterwards, coming out, meeting people, signing things for them, shaking hands. It was just lovely.
1: Yeah, well, that's our extended family, all those people who come out to the shows and get the records. So, they're a pretty special mob.
0: Good on you, Lee. We can't wait for October. Thank you.
1: Thanks, Narelle. Great talking to you, mate.
0: You too. Lee Kernaghan there, known for the black T-shirt and the black hat, and what a fantastic country music performer. ABC Radio, South Australia and Broken Hill. We have to play this one, don't we? It's Lee Kernaghan, Electric Radio on ABC.

0: Lee Kernaghan, Electric Radio, and he'll be live as part of the Bend Classic on the October long weekend. After the news at 4 o'clock, we want to hear about concerns you have about any pet birds, your backyard chooks with bird flu now circulating in South Australia, well, being detected in South Australia. Take you to the news, 4 o'clock.
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0: ABC News with Isabel Damon. Good afternoon. The state opposition says it wants the government to provide a timeline on the phasing out of room sharing in the state's acute mental health wards. It says the chief psychiatrist gave notice last week that temporary measures introduced 2 years ago to extend room sharing will continue for at least another 12 months. The deputy state coroner recommended against shared rooms in psychiatric wards in public hospitals 6 years ago after a patient was killed by their roommate in 2014. Shadow Health Minister Jack Battey says more beds in wards are needed.
1: It's not appropriate for mental health patients to be sharing rooms simply because

0: 3,000 people have signed a petition calling on the state government to reverse its plans for the North Adelaide Golf Course and MotoGP in the parklands. The petition will be used to trigger an inquiry when Parliament returns later this year. Organisers say despite hundreds of trees already being felled for the new golf course, it's not too late for the government to change its plans. Adelaide City Councillor Kieran Snape is calling for the government to reconsider venues.
1: We can host these events. We've got Kew Younger for the golf. We've got Taylor and Bend for the races. Our city and our state can thrive while we protect our parklands. The two can go hand in hand.
0: Acting Premier Kaya Ma says the state government has the mandate to proceed.
2: The redevelopment of the North Adelaide Golf Course is something that the Labor government took to the election and Labor re-elected. We went with a commitment to take a good public golf course and turn it into a world-class public golf course, and that's what we're doing. The people elected us again and we're getting on with doing that.
0: The federal government is leaving the door open to future fuel relief for Australians amid renewed fighting between the United States and Iran. Donald Trump has directed fresh strikes by the US military, with Mr. Trump also announcing he's reinstating a naval blockade of Iranian ports. Labor frontbencher Mark Butler says while the government is closely monitoring the situation, there are no immediate plans to further extend a cut to the fuel excise, which is due to end in August.
3: Of course, we continue to monitor this situation, and if we have to make decisions in the interests of households, we'd obviously look at that at the appropriate time, but that would be sometime into the future.
0: An alleged stabbing at a school in Brisbane's outer south has left a 17-year-old boy with serious injuries. ABC reporter Jordan Bissell is there.
4: Police say the attack happened at the Islamic College of Brisbane in Acacia Ridge just before 12 o'clock today. A 16-year-old boy is accused of stabbing a 17-year-old boy who was known to him. Witnesses say it happened just before prayer and believe a kitchen knife may have been used. The older boy was rushed to the Princess Alexandra Hospital with life-threatening injuries. A 16-year-old is currently assisting police with investigations. Students have told the ABC they were put into lockdown over the lunch break. We'll have more details as they come to hand.
0: The death toll from a huge fire in a bar in Thailand's capital has risen to at least 30. Bangkok officials say more than 70 people remain in hospital. 24 of those are in a critical condition. To the AFL, defender Hugo Hall-Kahan will replace the injured Rory Laird for Friday night's match against the Swans in Sydney. The veteran will set to be rested this week anyway before he injured an ankle that'll sideline him for up to a month. Coach Matthew Nix says regular players will be rested in the lead-up to the finals so they don't get burnt out, as happened last year. He says that includes evergreen forward Taylor Walker.
5: He'll be managed one or two over the next six, and we'll just work our way through that. So we'll train today. Will it be this week? But maybe not. We'll look at it over the next 6 weeks, as I said.
0: South Australia's weather now. Isolated showers about the agricultural area clearing by this evening. Maximum temperatures near average. For tomorrow, Port Lincoln 16, partly cloudy. Port Pirie 17, cloud clearing. Renmark 15, morning fog. Mount Gambier 15 and cloudy. Adelaide down to 7 degrees overnight before a top of 16 with cloud clearing tomorrow. Thursday 16 and sunny. Friday 17 sunny. Saturday 18 and sunny. ABC News.
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7: Hello to you on this Tuesday afternoon. I hope things are going well. It is 5 minutes past four. It feels like it's quiet out there. I wonder if that's because it's school holidays and a lot of people are having time off and maybe things aren't just running the way that they normally are. It is currently 16 degrees in Streaky Bay. It's 13 in Narracourt, 16 in Lock Eel. It's 14 degrees in Cape Jaffa and it's 16 at the moment in Broken Hill. Have you noticed changes to fuel prices lately? It's a discussion coming your way at 20 past four this afternoon. We're going to update you on what's going on with the war in the Middle East and in particular the Strait of Hormuz. But that's all going to play out at the bowser for us here. So we want to know from you what prices you are paying. I had a look at the app in Berry. At the moment, the range is from, this is unleaded, $1.59.5 through to $1.79.9. What a huge range. between various fuel providers. So what's

0: happening where you are. 1300 160 222 is the number to call, or you can send a text to 0467 922 783. I note that the NRMA, National Roads and Motorist Association, has been saying on an Australia-wide level that the domestic wholesale fuel prices are holding relatively stably despite those tensions flaring between the United States and Iran. NRMA spokesperson Peter Currie has said that they're not expecting prices to spike in the wake of the new developments.
1: We don't expect prices to go up too dramatically. Obviously, what happens overseas will be a factor, but it's also important to point out that the regional markets have really been factoring in or pricing in the chaos.
0: So just let me know what you were noticing at the Bowser. First, this hour, what concerns do you have about your pet birds and your backyard chooks, given the detections of H5 bird flu in Australia, including South Australia? Do you know what to do if your chooks get sick? So far, there have been 5 confirmed bird flu detections in South Australia. The latest was that greater crested tern at Robe last week. And today, the South Australian government announced training being rolled out in collaboration with the conservation sector to increase surveillance of wild birds. So this is South Australian Minister Claire Scriven speaking on ABC Radio earlier today.
2: There's going to be a nation-leading bird flu response collaboration. We're working with the Conservation Council, Birds SA and BirdLife Australia to deliver a training program for volunteers. So birders and others who are used to, you know, observing wildlife and have got a lot of expertise and knowledge in that, partnering with government so that we can increase that surveillance even further. There is a real body of expertise out there. They've got volunteers who have spent, you know, often years and years observing wildlife, observing birds. And so we want to be able to tap into that. And some of the feedback that we've had, we've already had one public forum, but through other engagement, through the roundtables that we've been having and so on, has shown that they are very, very willing to be part of this. And so we really appreciate that they are partnering with the government. So we've got that combined expertise of scientists, of volunteers, of government, and that's going to put us in the best place.
0: And here's the response from Kirsty Bevan, who's the Conservation Council Chief Executive.
3: Our birders will be able to say that they've been through the bird flu training and that they are fully trained and they can give greater observation data based on the level of training that they've been in.
0: And also Katie Miller from BirdLife Australia.
4: What this initiative in my mind is all about is bring that base level of understanding and intel on the species, the environments, and what our volunteers already know about the key symptoms, but blending that with what government knows right now.
0: It sounds like a lot of work will be done to keep an eye on our wild bird populations, but what about those domestic birds? Your ABC Air Peninsula presenter Emma Pedler came home to a dead chook in her backyard yesterday. And I think for a minute was wondering, well, do I need to make a report here? Emma, good afternoon.
5: Good afternoon. And yes, that's immediately what went through my mind. I was like, uh-oh, has the bird flu arrived in my backyard coop? So I phoned it in. I thought, well, what have I got to lose by phoning it in? So that's what I did.
0: Excellent. Okay. So what happened when you rocked up at home? It obviously looked dead, but what were you sort of greeted with?
5: It was becooked. Becooked? The poor thing. It was laying in the yard, just laying out. And I myself had been ill for the last couple of days, so I'd been doing minimal amounts of backyard checks, and it has been cold and wet, and as we know, chickens don't particularly like the cold and wet, even though they've got a nice warm place to go. This one had been out on its own, doing its own thing, which isn't always unusual. Sometimes chickens get bullied by the other chickens in the yard. It's kind of like high school, Narelle. Mm-hmm. So they sometimes there's one on its own. You're like, are you okay, chicken? It just looks at you like, I don't speak human. And then you go on your merry way and think, well, it's still eating. It seems okay. But unfortunately, this one was out cold on the ground. It was literally cold and it was done. And I thought, oh, what do I do here? Because as chickens are wont to do, they like to have a good peck at their fellow chicken in its last moments and beyond. So they'd had a good time ruffling its feathers and having a go at it already. So I knew from having spoken to Chief Veterinarian Sky Fruin that you've got to be careful in case it was bird flu, because birds can actually get the illness from eating other birds who have died with it. So I immediately took a photo, then covered it up, because I thought I might need a photo, and lucky I did, because when I called it through, they said, you need to send us a photo of what it looks like, and then we go from there.
0: So, right, so then they triage it.
5: It's an interesting process.
0: Yeah, who'd you call? What's the number?
5: I called the bird flu hotline. I can't remember it off the top of my head. I've got it written down in the studio. I actually did a quick search for it on the internet, and it came up really quick. So I found that, called it through, and the young person on the other end of the line was quite helpful and talked me through what to do. He was asking me questions like, you know, was the bird ill over recent days? And I had to honestly say, apart from seeing on it's on its own, I didn't really know, because I had been unwell. And then kind of talked me through, you know, are the other birds showing signs and symptoms and those kind of things. Told me, yes, covering it up was the good idea. And I had to text through a photograph with some information about how many chickens I had and things like that. But I've definitely learned a few things from this whole experience now.
0: So did you get rid of it in the end, or did you have you had to hang on to the body?
5: Well, this was the thing. I had to cover it over at the time, and then I got told it would be triaged and someone might call me that day, because I had to make it clear, well, my birds will go back in that yard. Like, if there was more than one, I would have to cover those and leave them there, because you're not allowed to touch it if they think it's got bird flu, because I don't have the training. So it's really important in these situations that you don't touch dead or dying birds. And so I knew that from the interview. So I had covered it. But in the end, someone different did call from PRRSA, I believe, and talked me through and just said, could I go check the other chickens to make sure they didn't have, now this sounds like junior primary, snotty noses and sneezing. So I had to go and check my other chooks to make sure that they were okay, which they were. And then they said, if they're okay, you can double bag the chook and pop it in the bin.
0: Right. Okay. And we could go, do you have a grain bin collection in Port Lincoln?
5: No.
0: No. Okay. So it went into the landfill.
5: Went into the regular. And I'm assuming you double bag it just in case.
0: Yeah.
5: Chickens go to peck, or not chickens, like the sea chickens go to peck through them at the local dump. But what I did learn that I did take away from this, Narelle, my chickens have a large outdoor part of the coop, as well as they can free roam through my garden when I let them out. But I had lots of water and food that they were being fed out in the general outdoor yard, which wasn't roofed. Didn't have any kind of covering over the roof. And the lady from PRRSA did actually say, best to now keep their food indoors if you can, which normally I would avoid because of rodents. And you don't want the rodents in the nesting area with the eggs as well. And they said, yeah, try and maybe put something over the top of it, or to try and keep food and water out there to a minimum. And I thought that was quite interesting as well, because a lot of us have pools of water or big bird baths or things like that out there for our native birds, but obviously migratory birds use them, and when they can just poop in the yard or in the water body, that can be another way that diseases can be passed around.
0: Emma, thank you. Emma Pedler, who is a presenter with ABC Radio Air Peninsula. If that brings up questions for you, well, there's a good brain for you to peck or pick. Adrian Burgess is a poultry expert. Adrian, good afternoon.
6: Good afternoon. Yes.
0: So sadly, you know, backyard chooks die from time to time. What is the best advice for people these days?
6: Well, ordinarily, you're right, they do die from old age. They die from external parasites, internal parasites, all those sort of things. And that's a normal thing, or part of your management of your birds. Obviously, the issue now is the risk of bird flu. And whilst a lot of people will, as your previous speakers have said, that one of the problems we've got now is that people like their chooks scratching around in the garden, but that nice occupation is now exposed to a risk, which is, well, birds. Highly unlikely, as they're saying now, that there is an issue with bird flu in domestic, in suburbia, because it hasn't encroached from basically the coastline at this stage. So if people, as your previous speaker said, you know, go through the protocols of ringing the hotline and talking it through, and then they will discuss with you those sorts of things. But I wouldn't be too concerned at this stage in suburbia, but be warned that we are probably going to look at a situation where your birds need to be confined, or at least behind netting that birds can't get into.
7: Yeah.
6: And that's the issue now for a lot of people, because they do like them running around the yard and scratching in the garden and that sort of thing.
0: For sure. Adrian Burgess is a poultry expert. 0467 922 783 is the text line number. What's your advice on how people can protect their pet birds and their backyard chooks, Adrian?
6: Well, really, it's exclusion of any wild birds, and anyone who's got birds, particularly with sparrows and starlings and that sort of thing, know how difficult that is, because they will find the smallest hole to get into your sheds. But my advice would be that everybody works harder at exclusion of wild birds. Obviously, even where I live, we have black duck come in and nest in our gardens. We have blue wrens and crested pigeons and whatever. So whilst I don't want to see anything happen to them, I've worked really hard the last 12 months after Victoria's issues, which isn't this particular strain of bird flu. This one's worse. So at excluding any wild birds. So, yeah, make your pens bird-proof. And if you can, rodent-proof. But, that would be my first move.
0: Yeah, so and rodents going to be a risk to our backyard chooks now because of this, as Emma was outlining there. The advice was to make sure that the feed is kept in the enclosure with the birds rather than out in the open where other birds can get to it. So now are we sort of substituting the issue with the bird flu for an issue with rodents?
6: Well, the issue with rodents has always been there. If you've got foodstuffs, anyone, particularly now the cold weather, anyone who's got a shed or whatever will know the mice are around, and there's a lot of mice around. So they're always going to be an issue, and they are difficult to keep out of poultry sheds and bird aviaries and that sort of thing. It's not new, but all my birds basically are confined, so my feeding is done in the shed. So I've always got rodents. But I'd rather have, well, not rather have rodents, but I would can tolerate that because you can do other methods of control for rodents. But it's the birds that come in and may well be the carriers that are going to mix with your birds.
0: Yeah.
6: Whether it be
0: that makes sense.
6: Poultry.
0: Adrian, is now the time of year when backyard chooks are more likely to die because of the weather conditions?
6: No, not really. Okay. No. Like I said, if people aren't checking their perches or cracks in the shed for, say, red mite or the birds for lice and whatever, or maybe even worms, those visual management tools are there. Everybody knows that. I mean, a farmer with his cows knows by the single appearance if they're off colour or not looking well. And those of us who keep exhibition poultry know when a bird is not looking quite right. So we're used to that sort of thing, and that's where I tell people that they need to go down the backyard of a night time and just check the perches to see if there's any mites or and so those sort of management tools should always be there whether we have bird flu or not.
0: Yeah. Adrian, thank you. It's always good to talk with you, and I hope your birds are going well, are they?
6: They are, but I'm nervous.
0: Yeah, I know.

0: Well, I know you look after them very well, Adrian. Thank you. Adrian Burgess, their poultry expert, ABC Radio.
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0: Let me know what you're paying for fuel at the moment. 0467 922 783. Coming up, a look at how what's going on in the Strait of Hormuz might impact fuel prices in Australia. I've got JJ Cale for you first. 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

0: JJ Kale after midnight on ABC Radio. It's 16 degrees at the moment in Eucla. Got the price of fuel in our sights today. When I fueled up over the weekend, I paid in the $1.50s for unleaded. I can't remember exactly what it was. That servo today was $1.63. So nailed it, timed it right for once. And on the app looking today, Berry, the range is $1.59 up to $1.79.9. Mount Gambier, the range for unleaded again, $1.59.9 to $1.69. Whyalla's $1.80, similar in Port Lincoln. Piri, $1.77.9. And Broken Hill, I saw ranges from $1.72 to $1.83. What are you paying? 0467 922 783. It's not lost on me that not all Australian fuel comes from the Middle East, but there's blockades again on Iranian ports. So it's a good time to look at the ripple effect of that. Jennifer Parker is an adjunct professor at the University of Western Australia. She also served 20 years in the Navy, and she is originally from Broken Hill. Jennifer, good afternoon.
1: Hi, Narelle, and hello to all you listeners, especially those living in Broken Hill.
0: Are you in Canberra at the moment? What's the price of fuel there, did you see?
1: Look, I am in Canberra. I haven't looked today, but I'm sure it is going up.
0: Yeah. What is going on in the Strait of Hormuz? The US has declared itself the guardian or something?
1: Yeah. So, look, I guess if we go back over the last week and a bit, so Monday last week, Iran attacked a ship, three ships, in fact, in the Strait of Hormuz. These were civilian ships that were exiting the Strait of Hormuz, hugging the Omani coast in Omani territorial waters. This really brought the ceasefire that was agreed in June into question. In response to that, the US has attacked Iran, Iran has attacked Gulf states, the US

0: attacked Iran, Iran's attacked shipping, and we've gotten into this back-and-forth escalation. The US decided that they're going to reenact the naval blockade that they had in the prior part of the conflict up until mid-June on Iranian ports and ships going in and out of Iranian ports. When they announced that, President Trump announced that, he also made some curious comments. And one was about the US being the guardians of the strait. I wouldn't read too much into that. But the second was a comment where he said that the US might effectively get ships going through the strait to pay for that naval protection. Now, a lot has been made of that in the news today, and certainly that will have impacted oil markets, which are initially speculative before they become supply and demand both, and oil markets have gone up. And, of course, you're going to see the price of fuel go up. I don't think the US will toll ships or charge ships going through the strait. I think this is more Trump bluster. But either way, the restriction on ships going through the strait because of Iranian attacks and the reduction of Iranian oil entering the market because of the US naval blockade on Iran will have an impact on oil supplies and will have an impact on the cost of fuel.
1: Okay, because what you were saying there also, Jennifer, about this fee, because President Donald Trump's announced a 20% fee on all transiting cargo. Has he outlined how they will do that, how they plan to collect that fee?
0: Yeah, look, that's a really good question. No, he hasn't. And look, practically, there's no easy way to do that. I do think that is just bluster, unhelpful bluster, because if you go back to the beginning of this conflict, Iran said straight away that they were going to toll the ships going through the strait. So ships going through the strait would have to pay Iran to go through. Now, this strait is international waters. It is a transit separation scheme under an international strait where ships have a right to go through unimpeded. Now, Iran was rightly critiqued for saying that because that would impede freedom of navigation. And the US relies on the principle of freedom of navigation for their global navy to be able to operate around the world. So these statements from President Trump are at odds with that and I think unlikely to be enacted. One, it's a breach of international law, but more broadly, when you think about with any power wanting to impose a toll on that strait, the strait's not small. It's not like a canal where, you know, the Suez Canal, for example, that goes through Egypt is 200 metres wide. It's 39 kilometres wide at its most narrow point. The only way you could forcibly enact a toll is to coerce shipping through a tax, which is what Iran is trying to do. I can't see the US doing that. So I do think that these are concerning comments, but I put them down to President Trump bluster.
1: Fair enough. Jennifer Parker is an adjunct professor at the University of Western Australia. Are any ships getting through the Strait of Hormuz at the moment?
0: Not many. So it's very difficult to work out how many. We're seeing different reporting. One of the reasons for that is some of the reporting is relying on a thing called marine traffic or other versions of that that track the AIS signals, so the automatic identification system, which is a transponder that ships have on their bridge. But when those ships feel threatened, of course, and when Iran's throwing missiles at ships, they're going to feel threatened, they turn that off. So most of them are going through what's called dark, so they don't have the transponders turned on. So it's difficult to work out exactly how many ships are getting through.
1: Right.
0: But what we do know is before this conflict, you would normally see 130 ships going through a day. During the first part of this conflict, before the MOU was signed, Memorandum of Understanding signed between the US and Iran in June, you were seeing maybe 5, maybe 10, not much more than that. Once the MOU was signed, we saw an increase. I think one day it got up to perhaps 30, maybe even 40, but nowhere near 130. I suspect right now, to be honest, it's probably 5 to 10 maximum ships going through. So you can see, now those ships carry all sorts of things. So some of them carry oil, some of them carry helium, some of them carry other goods. But you can see just from that number, 130 before the conflict, to now maybe 5 or 10, and I'm being a little optimistic a day on that, you can see that's going to have a huge impact on the global economy, whether that is oil flows or access to helium or other goods that come through that strait.
1: For sure. What are you hearing about fertiliser, the movement of fertiliser? That is something that farmers will be concerned about.
0: Yeah, look, I'm glad you raised that, actually. One of the things that hasn't really been reported on a lot is that a significant amount of the world's urea, now I'm not a fertiliser expert, nor am I a farmer, but I understand that urea is incredibly important fertiliser. A lot of the world's urea comes from the Middle East. It is a byproduct from the production of petrochemicals. And that has also been constricted. So we have seen, for example, Thailand say, we're not going to be able to grow the crops we expect because we can't get access to these fertilisers. And we did see earlier in this conflict, Prime Minister Albanese travelling the region. In fact, he went to Brunei and made an agreement on fertilisers because Brunei do export urea. So there is going to be, and it will continue to be a shortage on fertiliser globally because of the impact on this Strait of Hormuz.
1: Good grief. And I think the cost of Brent crude is $83 a barrel. I'm not an expert on those sorts of things, but I know that that was the ABC reporting that had gone up to $83 a barrel. So I don't know if that's really bad news at the moment or not.
0: So it is during this conflict. Now, I'm not an economist either, but during this conflict, we have seen it much higher. During the first stages of the conflict, it was much higher. But again, the oil market initially is speculative. So whenever they see an impact that they think is going to prolong this conflict, then they are going to respond with higher prices.
1: What keeps disrupting the truce?
0: Look, I think this is complicated. I think partially it is the fact that the Memorandum of Understanding agreed in June was a big compromise. There were a number of rub points that were going to be hard to withstand tension. One of them was that it said all elements of the conflict had to cease on all fronts, including between Israel and Hezbollah. Now, Israel and Hezbollah, Hezbollah being a terrorist organisation within Lebanon, weren't parties to this agreement. The second element, though, and this is where I think we have the rub point that's occurred in the last 8 days, is it said that effectively Iran was to do its best to avoid attacking shipping. Now, I'm paraphrasing, but a lot more wordy than that, it wasn't entirely clear. Iran sees control of the strait, which it geographically dominates, although it's an international strait, it geographically dominates the entire northern coast of it, as its key leverage. So the way Iran has been able to be so effective in this conflict is because it has been able to impact the global economy because it's held at risk the ships going through the Strait of Hormuz. Mm. Until the US and Iran have finalised their negotiations around the harder elements of economic relief for Iran, Iran's nuclear program, Iran's going to want to hold on to that leverage of control of the Strait of Hormuz because it's its most significant leverage in the negotiations. And so last Monday, when we saw this round of escalations commence, what happened was Iran attacked a ship that was going through the southern part of the strait, close to Oman. Now, this is a civilian ship, and sadly, an infant merchant mariner died during that attack. Iran did that because they said it was an unauthorised passage. Iran is trying to say that all ships going through the strait need to go through a route closer to Iran that Iran has promulgated and get permission from Iran. And they're going to continue insisting on that until the negotiations are complete, in my view, because this is their biggest leverage.
1: You are one smart cookie. Thank you for explaining that so beautifully. We really appreciate it.
0: Thanks so much for having me on.
1: Good on you. Jennifer Parker there, adjunct professor at the University of Western Australia and also former girl from Broken Hill who spent 20 years in the Navy. So our own federal government in Australia has been calling for restraint and constructive engagement between the US and Iran on all of this. And here's the Emergency Management Minister, Christy McBain, who's been saying that the Australian government's closely monitoring this situation.
2: We know that there needs to be an agreement that is struck and one that lasts because otherwise it is Australian households and consumers who ultimately end up paying the price. But we'll continue to play our part here and continue to call for that de-escalation.
1: Hello to George from Wakery, who has sent through a text saying, oh my goodness, Trump is the guardian of the straits. Next, he will be guardian of the world. And then the biggie, Trump, the guardian of the galaxy. Wow, what a movie that would be. 0467 922 783 is the text line number. Motorsport on a Tuesday coming your way. We've got a winner in the superbikes for you to meet.
3: Do you know the next Australian of the Year? 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
1: Let's see what's in the news. Good afternoon, Mick Murdoch.
5: Good afternoon, Narelle. Communications Minister Annika Wells says Telstra has an awful lot of work to do to redeem itself following last week's

0: It's not outage. Potentially millions of people were impacted by the outage, with the telco asking customers who are seeking compensation to make a direct complaint through its website. Claims will then be assessed on a case-by-case basis. Ms. Wells says she is in regular contact with Telstra as investigations into the outage get underway. The South Australian government says owning a stake in Nyrstar's Port Pirie lead smelter would have to be considered as it works to hold on to sovereign smelting capabilities in Australia. Since August 2025, the federal, Tasmanian and SA governments have spent $240 million to keep the struggling Hobart and Port Pirie smelters operating until the end of the year. Robe residents are calling for a greater range of housing options, but say the town's short-term accommodation availability is a net positive. The District Council of Robe has carried out local consultation for its housing, tourism and short-term rental accommodation project. It found there's a moderate concern in the community over affordability and long-term rental availability, but two-thirds of respondents say tourism accommodation benefits the town. 2026 is the first year with no feral goat sightings during the annual government aerial cull for Gluepot Reserve in the state's Riverland. Chair of the Management Committee, Ian Falkenberg, says the invasive species has previously been a big issue, with about 800 spotted when the property was first purchased about 30 years ago. He's told the ABC the survey result is great news for native vegetation. In the AFL, defender Hugo Kahan will replace the injured Rory Laird for Friday night's match against the Swans in Sydney. The veteran was set to be rested this week anyway before he injured an ankle that'll sideline him for up to a month. Coach Matthew Nick says regular players will be rested in the lead up to the finals so that they don't get burnt out as happened last year. He says that includes Evergreen forward Taylor Walker. More ABC News at 5 o'clock.
1: Thank you very much, Mick Murdoch there with the latest from the newsroom, and we'll get comprehensive weather from the Bureau before the news at 5 o'clock this afternoon. A couple of dry days on the way across South Australia, Wednesday and Thursday, with temperatures near average, and for Broken Hill, 6 degrees the low tonight, top of 15 tomorrow with cloud clearing and pretty much very similar conditions on Thursday. Currently it is 13 degrees in Morgan, 14 in Coomadook, 16 at Eucla, 15 at Whyalla, and it's 16 degrees at the moment in Broken Hill. Motorsport and a superbike champion on your radio very soon. Fairground attraction first. 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
0: And I'll take you through until 6 o'clock on ABC Radio South Australia and Broken Hill Motorsport on Tuesday afternoons. And she's become one of our favourites. It's superbike racer Tara Morrison, or Tarzi, as many of you know her. So Tarzi has broken new ground because she has become the first woman to claim an overall podium finish at the Australian Superbike Supersport 300 Championships. Tarzi, good afternoon.
2: Hi, Nora. How are you?
0: I never doubted you, not for a minute. Did you think there was a time that, I might not finish in the top three?
2: Oh, I mean, my goal all year was to win pretty much. So that's all my sights were set on. But I'm very, very happy to have had this accomplishment and looking to do even better for next season.
0: Well, you were, last time we spoke, and it was a couple of months ago that we spoke about your racing. You were chasing a podium finish. How's it feel that you've realised that dream?
2: Yeah, I'm absolutely ecstatic. Like, it doesn't even feel that long ago that I've won my first national race, and to now have, you know, podiumed the entire championship ahead of 40 other races, predominantly men. It feels pretty good, honestly. It's been, you know, it's actually been a really short season, so it's been really on the go, and, you know, every round is touch and go. You just do the best you can. I got knocked down to 8th in the championship just at round 2, and I clawed my way back up.
0: Well done to you. What's been the reaction from others that you really are going, you're proving yourself as being amongst the best in the Supersport 300? How are people reacting to that, Tarz?
2: I mean, it's been really great. The celebration on Sunday night was where I got to celebrate with lots of my close mates and people I race with and my team and everything. So that's just been the highlight of pretty much my life. Just that day, that night was incredible. But, you know, women in motorsport are really rising up, and the fact that we're not just participating anymore, we're actually racing at the pointy end, racing in our own league, and you know, I can show it up to the boys a little bit. It's really good, and it's really great that people are noticing women in motorsport as well. And I'm just glad that you know, I get to be added to the history books. But yeah, the reception back was awesome. You know, I have so many people who support me, and people on my social media and everything. And yeah, everybody was, I think, just as excited as I was. So I'm really grateful for that.
0: That is so good. Tara Morrison is on your radio. Are you built the same as other riders? And I get the difference between men and women. I don't need that explained to me.
2: No, yeah.
0: But, you know, like, to be a champion superbike rider, you obviously, there's a certain physique that will assist you in being more successful. And you there, it's like being a jockey.

0: you know, you and obviously you maintaining that physique is a part of the training that you do. So are you built just like the others, same similar height, similar weight to the other riders?
1: I mean, yeah, most of us do have quite a smaller, slimmer build. You know, endurance is probably one of the main things. Most people think that when you get on a bike, it's just, you know, your right hand doing all the work. But it's actually a very, very tiring exercise.
0: It's so physical.
1: Every time I get on the bike, I'm all red and sweaty. My hair doesn't look great. But, yeah, it takes a lot of work to be at the correct fitness level just so you can, you know, maintain the race pace. But yeah, I've definitely raced, some of the guys I've raced against have been, you know, 6 foot or, you know, pretty decent big fellas, you know, that can, it's a bit easier for them to throw around the 150 kilo bike that we do. But I do absolutely I can to maintain the, you know, the perfect weight and muscle mass and everything to keep myself fit, but also yeah, endurance ready pretty much, and just strong and lean is my ultimate goal, really.
0: For it's sure.
1: Personal for everybody.
0: Give us a sense of the level of commitment that's involved in being a champion superbike rider, because, I mean, I imagine, yes, there's a heck of a lot of riding motorbikes as part of training, but there also is probably, so, I mean, you in the weight room as well?
1: Yeah, absolutely. Definitely.
0: Yeah.
1: Yes, yes. A couple of days a week I'm in the gym and I cycle and everything in between. But yeah, I pretty much work two jobs, to, you know, be able to afford to race, and I'm constantly on the phone to businesses and sponsors trying to look out for that as well. It is 100% a full-time job. If I'm not on the bike, I'm working, and if I'm not working, I'm training, and if I'm not training, you know, I'm on my social media or my YouTube or, you know, trying to collaborate with businesses or even media networks and trying to do the very best I can to not only be the best racer I can, but also get my name out there as much as I can as well, which is, you know, half the work nowadays. You somewhat have to be, you know, a bit of a celebrity almost. I don't
0: for
1: want to say
0: sure.
1: That myself,
0: yeah, it's all part of it. And after that podium finish for the championships, have you had people approaching you? Hey, Tazi, how about you sign up with us?
1: I mean, in Australia, it's quite limited.
0: Yeah.
1: There, you know, like, and especially financially, not just for myself, but for teams as well. It's a bit tricky at the moment, but I am not too sure about my plans for the 2027 season, which starts actually at the GP for the superbikes. The ASBK will, the Australian superbikes only, will be at the GP at Phillip Island, but the 300s and 600s start at Tail and Bend in November. But yeah, I've been talking to a couple of people. Nothing's set in stone, but that's how racing goes. You're, you know, doing something new every day and talking to new people, and, you know, your whole world can flip on you in an instant. So just keeping, you know, the communication up and, you know, reaching out to people and, you know, the ultimate goal is to move to Europe and do something over there, and there's so many possibilities now opening up. It's just about, you know, raising the funds to get over there, really.
0: Fair enough. Okay, next stop, Europe. Tell us how fast you're going on your Supersport in the Supersport 300.
1: The top speed we can hit is roughly about 200 k's an hour. So
0: that must feel unreal.
1: It is, it is. In an average lap, my average time, like my average speed around a track like Phillip Island is about 150 k's an hour. So, yeah, we're going pretty fast, but it doesn't feel as fast as the speedo tells you. I've definitely been thinking
0: good.
1: I'm going slower than I am, and I've realised I'm going over 100 k's an hour with my hands off the handlebars having a break.
0: So. Tara Morrison is on your radio, superbike racer. She's been on ABC a couple of times. We're big fans. Was there a defining moment for this season, you think, when you think back, Tars?
1: Yeah, so for this season, you know, last season it was a bit tricky. I honestly was at the pointy end of the championship, but to myself, I didn't feel like I belonged there. I maintained like a top three finish in the championship for majority of the year, and then unfortunately, you know, went down the ranks a little bit towards the end of the year, and

0: I wasn't really surprised by that because I didn't really feel like I belonged there. I felt like my stand in the championship was more due to other people's like mistakes or bad weekends, and I kind of just got a little bit lucky, even though I only finished sixth last year. But this year I have been, you know, in the championship contention since round one. I've had a podium finish at every single round this year, whereas compared to last year, I only podiumed at the one track. You know, I've been at the front of the pack all year. I've been leading races, you know, leading laps for the first, like for the first time at different tracks other than Phillip Island again. And I've just been feeling really strong. My, you know, my mental performance has been really good. And I just think that in the cards for next year is a really great season to, you know, really push again and have a clean sweep.
1: Well, good on you, Tazi. I think you're magnificent. And I think we get that sense from you, and I think people end up after these conversations with a bit more of an appreciation for just how physical this sport is, you know, and how mentally tough you have to be to be able to continue in this. You've got to have your wits about you the whole time. Congratulations again on your podium finish, and we can't wait to see what you do next.
0: Thank you so much. I appreciate the chat.
1: Take care, mate. Tara Morrison there, or Tazi, who is a South Australian superbike rider, and she has become the first woman to claim an overall podium finish in the Australian Superbike Supersport 300 Championship. Off to the Bureau of Meteorology in a moment.
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1: At 7 minutes to five, and while it's 15 degrees at the moment in Whyalla, let's take you across to the Bureau of Meteorology. Daniel Sherwin-Simpson is the senior forecaster who is standing by. Daniel, good afternoon.
6: Good afternoon, Narelle.
1: So how did it all pan out today weather-wise?
6: Yeah, we saw a couple of showers starting to push up mainly across the south, but we have seen those pretty much all but clear sort of in the last 6 hours, mainly lofty ranges in mid-north, sort of 1 to 2 millimetres. A few little spots on the Eyre Peninsula, Minipa managed to get a millimetre as well, but yeah, pretty much now all those showers are gone and we're just patchy cloud across large parts of the state. As we move into tomorrow and the rest of the week, we basically lose all chance at seeing any rainfall until about maybe Monday next week. Even then, it's still not looking like a whole lot. What we will get tomorrow is a bunch of fog across the agricultural areas, extending out into the west coast. That fog is probably going to be the thickest around the back of the lofty ranges. So from about Murray Bridge up to Yunta and then out to the border, that's where you'll probably see the really thick stuff tomorrow morning. Elsewhere, it's going to be generally patchy. We won't see it too foggy up through the pastoral areas. We also see the minimum temperatures drop down quite a bit. We do see them really stoop during the middle of the week. Renmark has 1 degree on the forecast for Thursday, but there's lots of, you know, twos and threes showing up around large parts of the state as we get into the middle of the week. Maximum temperatures, though, a bit more mild. Tomorrow, we've got Mount Gambier on for 15, Renmark the same, Port Pirie on for 17, Port Augusta 18, Port Lincoln at 16, Kingscote 16 as well, Ceduna 19, Cooper Pedy 19. We may start to see a few places nudge 20 tomorrow. Oodnadatta's got a 20 on the forecast. We only got up to 19.8 at Moomba today. That was the warmest place, but we'll certainly see the 20-degree temperatures coming through once you get to the weekend. Pretty much most of the state's going for the high teens as we look out towards the weekend and sunny days. So maybe a slight early taste of spring coming through Narelle by the weekend.
1: Oh, what a weekend, hey? Spring. You know what that means? I'll get the bikini out and tan in the backyard. No, I will not. Hey, it make me sound smart the next time I'm speaking to one of my kids who asks me this question, Daniel Sherwin-Simpson. Fog, is that just low-lying cloud? What is it?
6: Look, technically, yes, it is just water vapour in near the surface. It does differ in some ways. I mean, we have many types of cloud. If you ask a meteorologist to talk about all the different types of cloud, they could go on for ages. But fog, the main way we see it form in Australia is what we call

0: radiative fog. So basically all the heat overnight, that starts to escape out into space. And as the atmosphere near the surface cools down, it becomes more saturated. So we don't change the level of moisture in the atmosphere, but as you cool down, the atmosphere can hold less moisture, so the humidity goes up. Once that gets to near 100% in a, you know, settled condition with light winds, that's when we're most likely to see it. That's when you start to get fog condensing out of the atmosphere. There are a couple of other ways, such as, say, sea fog, where you get like a warm, moist, almost tropical air mass move over colder waters, and that can cause the fog to condense. But look, in short, it basically is cloud on ground. Depending on who you ask, if it's you see low-lying cloud on, you know, mountain ranges, some people call it cloud on ground, some people call it fog, but it's, yeah, basically just being in a thick deck of cloud that's stuck at the surface.
1: Thank you. I'm going to pass. Next time they ask me, I'll answer that question better than I have in the past. Sea fog, as soon as you said sea fog, I heard a boat horn. You know, you said it and I heard meh.
0: I reckon tomorrow morning we might get a little bit of sea fog out through the tops of the Spencer and Gulf St. Vincent, and that might push down the gulfs and linger about. It's typically harder to clear fog over water because it doesn't warm up as quickly. Normally that warming of the atmosphere is what dries out the fog and also can lift it up off the surface and just turn it into thick low cloud. So we might see a little bit tomorrow of that as well.
1: I look forward to that and hearing the horns. Daniel, thank you. Daniel Sherwin Simpson there, the senior forecaster on duty at the Bureau of Meteorology. Isn't he a good brain to pick too? It is 2:02, and you're on ABC Radio, South Australia on Broken Hill. Narelle Graham is my name. Here are the current temperatures. 13 at Morgan, 14 at Coomanduk, 16 at Eucla, 15 in Whyalla, 16 in Broken Hill. Hello to Sean in Mount Gambier, who has sent through a text to 0467 922 783. Hi, Narelle. Good to hear Tara hitting the W's. I hope to see her ride at Adelaide MotoGP in a support class or maybe Moto2, which is second tier of MotoGP. You never hear motorsport types complain about the price of petrol. It seems a bit like toilet paper. The more we talk about it, the worse it gets. I'm pretty sure most economists would get their mum's birthday wrong, let alone the continual predictions they make about various world events. Power prices, though, woohoo! Who has the answer? Yeah, good question. Thank you. We will be talking more about fuel prices after the news at 5 o'clock this afternoon, and you will hear from somebody with some skin in that game about what they expect fuel prices to do. We thank you. And I'm asking you to let me know what you're paying at the moment, because I paid $1.50 something. Was the low $1.50s on the weekend, and I noticed that it's now $1.63 at that very same petrol station. And also after the news, a look at the potential for South Australia and far west New South Wales from this newly inked deal for Australia to sell uranium to India for peaceful purposes. Uranium is mined in South Australia and New South Wales. There's currently a ban. So could that
2: ABC News with Isabel Damon. Good afternoon. The state opposition says the government has failed to phase out room-sharing arrangements within two public hospital psychiatric wards after the chief psychiatrist issued a notice to extend the practice by another year. Olivia Mason has more.
3: A coronial inquest 6 years ago recommended against shared occupancy in mental health wards after a patient was killed by their roommate in 2014. Shadow Health Minister Jack Batty says there still aren't enough acute mental health beds in the hospital system.
4: There's simply nowhere else for them to go because the system is at absolute breaking point.
3: Chief psychiatrist Melanie Turner says careful consideration is used when assigning shared rooms.
5: There's an element of understanding of risk, of the right person, and really matching that.
3: She says dual rooms are being phased out as new beds come online.
2: A Supreme Court trial has been played a recorded prison phone call in which a woman tells an alleged murderer that she knows he killed her ex-partner. Eva Blandis reports.
6: 51-year-old Jonathan Paul Parker has pleaded not guilty to murdering Crystal Marshall in October 2023, but he has pleaded guilty to destroying her remains by setting them on fire. The court previously heard that Parker

0: Royal Commission on Anti-Semitism and Social Cohesion that she felt targeted by other students due to her Jewish heritage. Georgia Lenton-Williams has more.
1: Jewish student Paris Enten has told the commission in Melbourne that other students at Monash University chanted, "We won't stop until people like you are kicked off campus," at her in March of 2021. She said other students also behaved in a disrespectful manner during an overseas study tour about the history of the Holocaust, leaving her traumatised.
2: The behaviour of some, dare I say the majority of the students on the trip was disgusting.
1: The commission will continue to examine anti-Semitism in the university sector for the rest of this week.
0: Greens MLC Robert Sims says he'll be tabling a petition against the removal of trees in the Adelaide parklands when Parliament returns next month. The petition has now reached well over 10,000 signatures, which Mr Sims says means it can now be referred to a parliamentary committee for consideration. Mr Sims says the Greens stand with community members calling for a halt to the felling of trees and will work to ensure the process is scrutinised.
3: It is very clear that the community do not want the Malinauskas government to ride roughshod over their public green space, and it is time for the Malinauskas government to listen.
0: To football, the Crows will rest veteran forward Taylor Walker at least once in the lead-up to the AFL finals. The club's trying to avoid a repeat of last year's finals series, where several players performed poorly after a long season. Mid-season draftee Hugo Hall-Kahan was rested last week, while Rory Laird was going to be given a break for this week's trip to play the Swans before he injured an ankle. Coach Matthew Nix says having more of a squad gives Adelaide a better chance of mounting a legitimate finals campaign.
4: The experience from the last couple of years was we played some great footy leading into finals and then probably ground to a stop. Mind you, we did play a couple of good opponents in that, so the respect's still there for what they were able to do.
0: South Australia's weather now. Isolated showers about the agricultural area clearing by this evening. For tomorrow, Port Lincoln a top of 16, partly cloudy. Port Pirie 17 degrees, cloud clearing. Renmark 15, morning fog. Mount Gambier 15 and cloudy. Adelaide down to 7 degrees overnight before a top of 16 with cloud clearing tomorrow. Thursday 16 and sunny, Friday 17 sunny. ABC News.
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6: Hello to you on this Tuesday afternoon. I have been asking, what are you paying for fuel at the moment? Text it through. Let's make a mud map of what the cost is. 0467 922 783 is that text line number for you to get involved with the program this afternoon. And you can also call me. I quite like getting your phone calls. 1300 160 222, because it feels really quiet, and I think that's because it is school holidays in South Australia at the moment, and maybe people are off on holidays or something. So really tune into your ABC, engage with us here. First this hour, so just last week, Australia signed a deal to sell uranium to India to be used for peaceful purposes and to help India reduce its reliance on fossil fuels. It reignited debate about uranium mining in Australia. There were protesters at the Roxby mine last Wednesday when this deal was signed, from very early in the morning. And it's also started conversations about the economic potential for regional South Australia and far west New South Wales. So we want to hear from you on your thoughts on uranium exploration and also uranium mining throughout regional South Australia and far west New South Wales. What do you think of it all? First, let's take you to Tanya Constable, who is the Chief Executive Officer of the Minerals Council of Australia. Tanya, good afternoon.
7: Hi, Narelle. Great to be with you.
6: It's nice to speak with you. What is the current state of play in New South Wales when it comes to uranium mining and exploration? Is anything allowed?
7: No, there's nothing allowed at the moment in New South Wales, which is really disappointing. But we were heartened to see that the upper house of the New South Wales Parliament had a bill go through. It passed through the upper house. We don't believe that it will pass through the lower house because there is a...

0: ideological objection to uranium mining in New South Wales, which is a real shame. But importantly, the debate has started again because we have plenty of uranium. The world needs it for energy security purposes. And I think we're in the box seat in Australia to provide that uranium.
1: What's the ideological opposition to it?
0: Well, I think it's based on a long-standing view that is outdated about the safety and environmental concerns of uranium mining in Australia, because we have seen nuclear accidents around the world. Over the history of nuclear energy at a global level. But I think nuclear energy has come a long way. Uranium mining in Australia is certainly the most regulated mining industry or regulated industry in Australia. And it just doesn't stack up in terms of scientific advice, scientific management of this industry, and we need to, get uranium mining going with the new scientific evidence that sits there.
1: Okay, so obviously the Minerals Council of Australia would like to see that ban lifted. Can there be exploration in New South Wales?
0: No, it's
1: no,
0: not,
1: nothing. No exploration, no mining. Okay.
0: No exploration or mining.
1: How can Australia, because a part of the concern is how other countries might use it, how can Australia control how buyers of our uranium use it?
0: Well, it's very strictly regulated. There is federal oversight with the Australian Safeguard and Non-Proliferation Office, known as ASNO. They look at the international non-proliferation obligations, and they track all of the uranium coming from Australia that is used in material globally. And then the Australian Radiation Protection and Nuclear Safety Agency, PANSA, they regulate the Commonwealth Radiation Protection and Nuclear Safety. And then at a state and territory level, and specifically in South Australia and in the Northern Territory, there is additional oversight that occurs. On top of that, any sort of uranium mining is subject, is subject to environmental laws and regulated under the Environment Protection Biodiversity Conservation Act. There are no less than 15 federal agencies and a number of state agencies that are participating, as well as the international oversight. So it is the most regulated industry in Australia, and I would argue at a global level.
1: Tanya Constable is Chief Executive Officer of the Minerals Council of Australia. More than just India want uranium from Australia. I mean, there might be this deal with India, but there's more demand for it than just India. Is that right?
0: That's right. We, on a regular basis now, we are receiving inquiries from countries, from individual states in countries around the world, calling for more uranium for nuclear power. I think energy security has become the big issue at an international level following the conflict between Russia and the Ukraine, and also Iran and the United States not being able to access energy security or energy sources 24 hours a day, 7 days a week, is really has become a national issue for every country around the world. So we are blessed with energy sources, and uranium is a big one that nuclear power requires.
1: From the mining of uranium, I mean, we know that there is the what to do with the waste question that comes up with using uranium as a power source. From the mining, the extraction of uranium oxide from the ground, is there a worrying waste product as part of that, Tanya?
0: Well, at the moment, we store low to medium level waste right

0: In Sydney, it's stored in
1: That's from medical processes, though, isn't it? From the
0: that is
1: mining of
0: correct.
1: uranium itself, is there a byproduct that is a bit of a conundrum as to what to do with that byproduct?
0: Oh, there always has been, and Australia is working to make sure that radioactive waste from uranium mining and milling is, when it is transferred around the world, if we're receiving any of the processed uranium back into Australia, that it is disposed of properly. And we have been working on that for quite some time. It will be solved. It is the focus at a federal and state government level. And I think that importantly, it just sits with the other issues that I think Australia is regulating very, very well.
1: Okay, so at the moment, how is it dealt with, the waste from uranium mining?
0: Well, whatever is coming back into Australia is being received by the facility. It's the ANSTO facility that is located in Sydney. It is very highly regulated there, and it is stored well. We want more of a permanent solution to that,
1: And
0: and the
1: South
0: federal
1: Australia
0: government's
1: has been a
0: working on
1: part of that discussion for quite some time, haven't
0: exactly.
1: we? Are there likely to be uranium deposits around Broken Hill?
0: There are already 80, only 80 miles across the border in South Australia. We have an operating mine. Geoscience Australia does believe that there is further uranium deposits around that Broken Hill area, but it is in New South Wales, so we want to see further exploration occur. We know it will be good for for Broken Hill itself, because it brings jobs, it brings services, it brings, and I'm talking about mining more generally, brings economic wealth to cities and regional towns. Data around Australia suggests that where you have mining, you have a you have higher economic wealth in those regions. So I think some of the benefits that are there for communities are very good, as proven to be the case.
1: Tanya, thank you. Tanya Constable is the Chief Executive Officer of the MCA. Let's hear your thoughts on this. 0467 922 783. Kirsten from Port Lincoln saying, how's the waste detoxified? So that is a problem that's still being worked on. John Ruddock is the Libertarian MLC in the New South Wales Parliament, who introduced this bill to repeal that law that bans uranium mining in New South Wales. John Ruddock, good afternoon.
2: Good afternoon.
1: What prompted you to want to open up uranium exploration and mining in New South Wales?
2: Well, the Libertarian Party is a pro-business party, and therefore we're a pro-mining party. And it's been a long, and we don't like banning things in the Libertarian Party. It's our least favourite word, ban. And so we had, since our party was founded in the year 2000, part of our founding platform was, we support lifting the uranium mining ban. Now, we're very opposed to what Peter Dutton was proposing at the last federal election, where he wanted to spend hundreds of millions of dollars of taxpayer funds on putting a nuclear power industry in place. Now, would be in favour of getting rid of the ban on nuclear power as well. That's not part of this debate. But Mr. Dutton wanted to fund it with taxpayer funds. Well, we believe the private sector will fund these things. Now, what had happened was, what prompted us was, in December last year, it was reported on Sydney radio that a prominent Liberal in the New South Wales Parliament had told a branch meeting the previous night that she was personally in favour of uranium mining. This was Natalie Ward. And she was actually born in South Australia, and she was very sincerely pro a uranium mining industry. So when I heard that, I thought, OK, well, if the Liberals are on board, OK, so that's a decent chunk of the Parliament, in the upper house here at least. And so we were able to get together a majority. Now, it's not often that a humble little crossbencher can get a majority, but we won by two votes to lift the ban. Now, it's now going to go to the lower house. The very, very interesting thing when we had the debate in the upper house is

0: only one Labor member spoke against it. The rest of them didn't care about speaking. Now, it's always optional about whether a member wants to speak. This is this issue of uranium mining in the 1970s and the 1980s absolutely tore the New South Wales ALP apart. It was an extremely contentious debate.
1: Mm.
0: But now we've all moved on,
1: okay,
0: including the ALP, but they've got this ancient sort of opposition to it, which we're trying to overcome.
1: So it doesn't look like, John Ruddock, that it's going to pass the lower house of New South Wales Parliament. Who knows? Maybe it will. What's the idea from your party, the Libertarian Party, of how to address the issue of the waste that comes from mining uranium?
0: Well, I would very much doubt that any of your listeners would be able to recall an incident in the last 20 years where waste from nuclear power has become a political issue anywhere in the world. Like, there's been a disaster, or as Tanya Constable just said very eloquently, this is the most regulated industry in the whole of mining.
1: For sure. But we're talking about the waste that comes from the process of mining, not the process, because that's what we've got to deal with here in Australia at the moment. We haven't got nuclear power, so we're talking about the waste rock and mill tailings that come from mining of uranium. And, you know, and we've only got so much storage. What's the proposal for how we deal with that waste?
0: Up until two generations ago, there is no question that the question of what do we do with an old mine was something that mine owners and the public didn't care about. And that resulted in there being very seriously damaged landscapes. But what has happened when people have become more concerned about the natural world? We all want to breathe fresh air and drink clean water. And part of that change has been that the mining industry is extremely invested in rehabilitation. And there are lots of places I've been to in New South Wales where it used to be a mine, and now you can drive past it, and there's eucalyptus trees and gum trees there, just that they have become experts at managing the damage which is done to the environment through a mine.
1: John, thank you. Appreciate it. John Ruddock, MLC for New South Wales. He represents the Libertarian Party. A couple of texts. Will from Farrell Flat says, regarding uranium mining, why play with danger? Leave it in the ground because it has trouble written all over it. Is there, for anybody in this, an economic question? Do you think that, if we did mine uranium, and we've got a lot of it here in, I know we're mining it in South Australia, but if we were to open up New South Wales, would we then be financially better off? 0467 922 783. Tom Kennedy is the mayor of Broken Hill. G'day, Tom.
2: G'day, Narelle.
1: It's a really interesting topic of discussion. Where's the council of Broken Hill, the Broken Hill City Council, sit on the idea of opening up uranium mining industry in far west New South Wales?
2: Honeymoon Mine's only 80 kilometres southwest of Broken Hill. That's a uranium mine that has kicked up its production level. So they get a lot of workers out of Broken Hill as it is. So Radium Hill was about 110 kilometres from Broken Hill. That was in a northwest direction. That was from 1906 to, 1960-odd. So Broken Hill has always been close enough or provided workers across the border to South Australia for uranium mining. It is up to the New South Wales government whether they lift that ban. But when it comes to Broken Hill, it's not as if we're not close to a number of uranium mines, which are just across the border in South Australia. So
1: we could move the border, Tom.
2: Hey?
1: We could move the border and have Broken Hill as part of South Australia.
2: Exactly.
1: We talk about that. It's only 50 k's. what do you think?
2: I don't think New South Wales would give us up.
1: I don't think so. What would be the benefits, do you think, to Broken Hill to have uranium mining in far west New South Wales?
2: So Broken Hill Council is very supportive of all mining, because any mining does create jobs and creates industry in Broken Hill. You want to be a community that does promote industry. We were an economy and a population that was declining. We have turned that around in the last couple of years, and you need to keep on bringing in new industries and new opportunities to continue to grow that. So from a Broken Hill perspective, you just want to grow it. By the same token, if these mines do happen, you don't want Broken Hill taking all the burden with none of the benefits of it. So there also needs to be a return from the state government to make sure that the investment in Broken Hill for infrastructure and that does help the community. We don't want to be taking on projects that end up taking resources out of Broken Hill. We want to make sure that it does increase resources. As you were talking about, what happens to that waste product? Well, in South Australia, mines are already operating, and there is regulations on what happens with that waste product. I am a friend of a nuclear chemist who loves nuclear waste products, simply because you can get some of the radiums out of that that can cost millions of dollars per gram, and they use that for medical research and look at ways to create cancer cures and other medical isotopes.
1: Yeah, it's fascinating too. It's a really important area of discussion. Tom, thank you for being a part of this afternoon.
2: Thank
1: I'm sure
2: you,
1: we'll
2: Narelle.
1: Be in touch again. Tom Kennedy, who is the mayor of Broken Hill. You're on ABC Radio South Australia and Broken Hill. Just looking quickly at the temperatures, and it seems like the number of the day is 15, because that's the current temperature in Lee Creek, Kayankutta, Yallata, and also Broken Hill. Farrell Flat. G'day, Will. It's 12 degrees where you are. Up next, fuel prices.
3: Hello, Samantha Donovan here on PM at 6:05. Donald Trump declares the United States will seize control of the Strait of Hormuz. Also, after months of arson attacks on Melbourne bars and restaurants, police arrest an alleged organiser. And in WA, growing concern about the number of whales getting tangled up in ropes.
4: It's quite worrying, because we do see entanglements every year, but at the moment there seems to be like an elevated amount of entanglements, and there's a lot of uncertainty as to where they're coming from and why.
3: That's PM just after the 6 o'clock news.
1: Narelle Graham with you on ABC Radio South Australia and Broken Hill. The text line 0467 922 783. You've been helping me paint a picture of the price of fuel across regional South Australia and Broken Hill this afternoon. And I mentioned earlier, when I fueled up over the weekend, I paid somewhere in the $1.50s for unleaded. That servo today was $1.63, but they'll get me next time. ABC News reported earlier today that the conflict in the Middle East has rattled markets, driving Brent crude oil prices to $83 a barrel. That's not the highest it's been in this conflict, but you know. To talk fuel supply and cost, let's go to Peter Anderson, who's the director of APCO. They have many petrol stations around Australia, including one in Mount Gambier. Peter, good afternoon.
5: Good afternoon, Narelle. How are you going?
1: Very well, thank you. So it's not lost on me that not all of Australia's fuel comes from the Middle East, but there is blockades again on Iranian ports. Is that impacting supply to Australia?
5: We've got more product than we can poke a stick at the moment. We have a glut of product.
1: That's so good.
5: And I've got no worries about the next 3 months. As I said previously, when all this started right back in March, we had no problems with supply of fuel. I've continually said that. And there's been a lot of things put in place, even by the federal government recently, as you would know. The Prime Minister flew overseas to Singapore to shore up even further product supply. So we've got no problems with product at the present moment.
1: Excellent. All right. David in Port Lincoln is texting to say it's $1.79.5 here at the moment. That's before the 10-cent RAA discount. It's got me tricked. I like what you've done there. Got me tricked that we get 25% of fuel through the Strait. And I wonder if the government has been doing deals elsewhere to keep the other 75% safe. I think that is the case, isn't it, Peter, that there have been...
5: No, I reckon that they've made other arrangements. You would have made other arrangements knowing that there's a conflict going over there. So why would you put people in that position to put ships in that through there when there's other avenues to get the supply and that going? So, and as I said before, our product comes out of Singapore, so we can't control what the price is going to be. And we know the end of this month there's going to be another 16 centilitre increase, unfortunately.
1: Okay. The cost of excise. Brent crude, $83 a barrel, is that high from your perspective?
5: Yes, it is. We'd love to see it back.

0: down in the 70s where it was a few days ago. We should keep our fingers crossed it goes back down there. And look, it will go back down. We've seen it go. We've seen the increases. We saw the peak of diesel and unleaded peak. Diesel went up over $3 a litre at some stages back in April. And it's come back since then. And unleaded, as you know, went up over $2. And it's all come back since then.
1: Mm-hmm. Are you worried about panic buying at the moment?
0: I don't blame people going out and filling up your containers, but don't rush out there at the moment, and please do it. Just go out just gradually, little by little. Otherwise, we're just going to be under pressure. Our supply chain just won't be able to cope with what we saw earlier in the year, back in March when it happened. But go out and fill up your containers if you can at the moment, because there's 16 cents a litre going to come at the end of this month. So fill up what you've got at home and use it straight away. Don't keep it at home.
1: So this is, when you say it's going up 16 cents at the end of the month, is that as a result of the rest of the excise discount from the government coming
0: Correct.
1: Off? Yeah, right.
0: Correct. It is the rest of the excise.
1: So I just want to play for people at this point what Mark Butler has said about this today. So he was asked just earlier today if there would be future fuel relief for Australians, and pretty much has indicated that keeping the door open, but so not ruling it out, but he has also said there's no immediate plans to further extend that fuel excise cut. So here's Mark Butler.
2: Of course, we continue to monitor this situation, and if we have to make decisions in the interests of households, we'd obviously look at that at the appropriate time. But that would be sometime into the future.
1: That wasn't me giggling in the background there either. Peter Anderson is the director of APCO, and we're talking about fuel prices. Remind us how fuel is distributed into South Australia. It ships and then trucks?
0: Yes, it is. It's shipped right around the coast, and it comes into ships into South Australia, and then it's out by trucks out to the regional areas.
1: And back in March, Peter, there were challenges getting the fuel to regional areas. At the moment, is that all running smoothly?
0: Look, that's all running smoothly at the present moment, as long as we don't get to panic buying. As I said, if you want to fill up a couple of containers, fill up some today and some in another week's time. Don't put pressure on the logistics chain out there. That's the problem that we suffered last time. Ourselves as a company, we run 8 B-doubles ourselves through regional Victoria and that, and we just ran into trouble. We just could not keep the fuel up. We're normally 8 B-doubles, we do it easy.
1: Yeah. Have you been speaking to Viva Energy, who's a major player in South Australia? You seem to have conversations with them from time to time. I'm just wondering if they're having similar experiences to you.
0: Yes, look, I haven't spoken to them about a surety of supply at the present moment, but I actually don't need to, because I've forecasted my fuel allocation for the next 3 months ahead. So I know for the next 3 months I'm going to get that fuel. And in another month's time, I'm going to be doing my forecasting for the following month. So for the next 4, 5, 6 months as each month rolls on, we'll be doing the forecasting with Viva. So I've got no worries about the fuel coming in.
1: Excellent, Peter. That's very reassuring. Thank you. Peter Anderson, who is the director of APCO. Please keep those prices coming through. You heard from David in Port Lincoln, $1.79.5. That was before the discount came on. I had a look at the app today. Berry was $1.59 through to $1.79. So 20-cent range, depending on which servo you go to. Mount Gambier was $1.59 to $1.69. Whyalla, $1.80, which is very similar to you there in Port Lincoln, David. Piri, $1.77.9. Broken Hill was $1.72 to $1.83, depending on where you went. So let me know what you're paying. And the number to call me on is 1-300-160-222. I had to look that up. I say that all the time, and I had to look that up. 1-300-160-222. Sometimes the mind just goes blank, doesn't it?
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1: Let's see what's happening in the news. Good afternoon, Mick Murdoch.
4: Good afternoon, Narelle. The South Australian government says owning a stake in Nyrstar's Port Pirie lead smelter would have to be considered as it works to hold on to sovereign smelting capabilities in Australia. Since August 2025, the federal, Tasmanian and SA governments have spent $240 million to keep the struggling Hobart and Port Pirie smelters operating until the end of this year. The District Council of Streaky Bay is seeking community feedback on extending a ban on the use of rock lobster pots near Granites Beach, the site of two fatal shark attacks. The Department of Primary Industries and Resources SA is considering extending the ban for another 12 months, which was proposed as part of the Council's shark mitigation strategies last year. Mayor Travis Barber has told the ABC the trial has been well received by most of the community. 2026 is the first year with no feral goat sightings during the annual government aerial cull for Glue Pot Reserve in the state's Riverland. Chair of the Management Committee, Ian Falkenberg, says the invasive species has previously been a big issue, with about 800 spotted when the property was first purchased about 30 years ago. He says the survey result is great news for native vegetation. And in the AFL, defender Hugo Hall-Kahan will replace the injured Rory Laird for Friday night's match against the Swans in Sydney. The veteran was set to be rested this week anyway, but he injured an ankle that'll sideline him for up to a month. Coach Matthew Nix says regular players will be rested in the lead-up to the finals so they don't get burnt out, as happened last year. He says that will include evergreen forward Taylor Walker. More ABC News at 6 o'clock.
1: Mickey, we've received an invitation.
4: Where to? A party?
1: No, yeah, it's a party. It's a party. The invitation reads, Happy Bastille Day.
4: Oh, yes.
1: Oh, oui. Oui, yes. Oui. Oui, oui, bonjour.
4: Madame.
1: Come and celebrate Bastille Festival at Circular Quay in the Rocks.
4: Oh, okay. Yeah.
1: That's a bit far, isn't it?
4: A little bit, yeah.
1: It's on today. Why did they send that through at 5:30?
4: It's because they didn't want anyone to go.
1: Party full. Only send it to the people in South Australia. Thank you, Mickey. Mick Murdoch there. And hello to Will in Farrell Flat, where it's 12 degrees. Says, with the uranium, once again, it's all about the money with no thought to our well-being. Even the word itself sounds evil. Keep warm and happy days. Thank you, Will. 0467 922 783. Speaking of keeping warm, here's what Daniel Sherwin Simpson from the Bureau had to say earlier.
5: We saw a couple of showers starting to push up mainly across the south, but we have seen those pretty much all but clear sort of in the last 6 hours, mainly lofty ranges in mid-north, sort of 1 to 2 millimetres. A few little spots on the Eyre Peninsula, Minipa managed to get a millimetre as well, but yeah, pretty much now all those showers are gone and we're just patchy cloud across large parts of the state. As we move into tomorrow and the rest of the week, we basically lose all chance at seeing any rainfall until about maybe Monday next week. Even then, it's still not looking like a whole lot. What we will get tomorrow is a bunch of fog across the agricultural areas, extending out into the west coast. That fog is probably going to be the thickest around the back of the lofty ranges. So from about Murray Bridge up to Yunta and then out to the border, that's where you'll probably see the really thick stuff tomorrow morning. Elsewhere, it's going to be generally patchy. We won't see it too foggy up through the pastoral areas. We also see the minimum temperatures drop down quite a bit. We do see them really stoop during the middle of the week. Renmark has 1 degree on the forecast for Thursday, but there's lots of, you know, twos and threes showing up around large parts of the state as we get into the middle of the week. Maximum temperatures, though, a bit more mild. Tomorrow, we've got Mount Gambier on for 15, Renmark the same, Port Pirie on for 17, Port Augusta 18, Port Lincoln at 16, Kingscote 16 as well, Ceduna 19, Cooper Pedy 19. We may start to see a few places nudge 20 tomorrow. Oodnadatta's got a 20 on the forecast. We only got up to 19.8 at Moomba today. That was the warmest place, but we'll certainly see the 20-degree temperatures coming through once you get to the weekend. Pretty much most of the state's going for the high teens as we look out towards the weekend and sunny days. So maybe a slight early taste of spring coming through Narelle by the weekend.
1: Daniel Sherwin-Simpson there from the Bureau of Meteorology. We've got Spence Denny with his evening program. dam plans and a whole lot of laughter that comes along with that. And then we're going to take you to the Junior Heifer Expo that's happening in South Australia. All of that after Paul Kelly. And before too long on ABC.

0: That is Paul Kelly, Before Too Long on ABC Radio. Just before we speak with Spence Denny, who has the evening program, wanted to let you know that the EPA has got in touch with an update on Nutrog, and just to say that in the environmental court today, Nutrog's pleaded guilty and has been fined for breaching environmental laws. And they've quoted here Senior Judge Michael Durant saying that licensed operators in the community must understand they cannot operate outside license conditions. The nuisance impacted a community entitled to expect better from an experienced and sophisticated operator entrusted with an authorisation. So it's been fined $35,000 for these breaches for intentionally or recklessly polluting the environment and causing an odour nuisance in the townships of Kanmantoo and St Ives, and failing to comply with a condition of an environmental authorisation exceeding stockpile heights in the compost and repeatedly receiving unauthorised waste. So $35,000 fine for Nutrog, and that's just come through from the EPA.
1: Wow.
0: A very interesting outcome there. Yeah.
1: I've been to that operation.
0: Have you?
1: Yes, I have. Yeah. It's complex. I don't know how you, I guess if you bring too much product in, and as a result of that, and that's clearly what the allegation here has been, and that generates more fragrance, that's where the breach would be. But it's a pretty complex operation, that's for sure.
0: Yeah.
1: Yeah.
0: And that one's been going on for a long time. There have been complaints from people in that area that's gone on for a very, very, very long time.
1: Yeah. Funnily enough, some years ago I spoke with one of the complainants, and he made the point, you know what, I use their product because their product is good gear.
0: Yeah.
1: But, you know, it's not fair that we have to put up with the smell associated with what they are making. And, they've got to do something about it. And so clearly the community has opted to pursue that action.
0: There must be, you get the licence to do it, saying that you can reduce the odour, so therefore there must be ways to be able to do that. I don't know how either.
1: I don't know how you reduce the odour. I guess it's just about volume, isn't it?
0: Maybe so.
1: I know the operator, and maybe I'll ring him up.
0: Maybe you should. Yeah, do that. That'll be good.
1: Maybe I should, yeah. What are we going to talk about today? What are we going to talk about now, Narelle? What issues are plaguing you at the moment?
0: We've taken a good look at uranium today. In my personal life, you don't want to know. But we've also been looking at fuel prices too today, and your backyard chooks and keeping them protected.
1: One of my chooks died.
0: Oh, really?
1: Yeah. So she's now buried.
0: Yeah. Why did she die?
1: I don't know. They do that.
0: Got old.
1: They got old. I wouldn't have had a chook die for 5 years.
0: Oh.
1: Yeah. But just every now and then.
0: Do you name them?
1: No. Oh. No. We don't have that close a relationship.
0: Fair enough.
1: My son named a chicken once, and that's the only time.
0: Yeah.
1: Her name was Sharon.
0: Oh, that's so cute.
1: Yeah.
0: Why did he want to name her Sharon? Ever say? No. Okay.
1: It's like he named a spider Steve.
0: Yeah.
1: Yeah.
0: Yeah.
1: It's just the way he is.
0: I've got a spider named Simon.
1: Have you?
0: Yeah. In the window, in the wing mirror of my car. That's Simon. And then Dan gets in and wrecks his web. Dan gets into the passenger seat and gets rid of the web. And I say,
1: not on Simon! Oh, the humanity! You know, I did an April Fool's gig with Andrew Daniels and Chris Daniels a number of years ago about those spiders that live in the crevice around your rear vision mirror.
0: Yeah.
1: And he came up with a very convincing story that a new species of spider had been discovered called Arachnus reflectus. And they only ever appear on the driver's side. And it's only ever when, you know, a car next to the mirror reverses into a car parking space, and so the two driver rear vision mirrors are close to each other, that it spreads to the next mirror.
0: Oh, really? Very interesting. And one's definitely on the passenger side.
1: It's on the passenger side?
0: Yeah.
1: Oh, it's a feral.
0: No. Simon, he didn't mean it. No. I know you're listening, Simon. Yeah. Got his little radio there.
1: Arachnid reflectus. Yeah.
0: What's coming up?
1: Hey, so musos tend to try and write songs that reflect contemporary life, mm-hmm. right? And every now and then, songs that raise concerns about the way we are treating the planet appear. They can then become anthems that become a part of community concern about supposed progress.
0: Yeah.
1: Can you think of any off the top of your head?
0: No.
1: Okay. What about Joni Mitchell's Big Yellow Taxi?
0: Oh, yes.
1: And John Williamson, Rip, Rip, Woodchip?
0: Yes.
1: Turn it into paper, throw it in the bin, no news today. And what about Let the Franklin Flow, Let the Wildlands Be, The Wilderness Should Be Strong and Free, From Kuna Kina to the Southwest Shore, has to be something worth fighting for, which was Goanna. But they released that under the name of Gordon Franklin and the Wilderness Ensemble. Well, John Schumann
0: yep.
1: has now written a song about the Parklands.
0: Oh, good on him.
1: Yeah, so he is coming in tonight.
0: Yeah.
1: So we're going to talk about, you know, his...
0: Parkland song.
1: His Parkland song. In fact, when he told me he'd done this, and I mentioned Let the Franklin Flow, and he actually helped write that song with Shane.
0: Oh. Yeah. Yeah, they're good mates,
1: yeah,
0: aren't they?
1: They're good mates. So he will talk to us about why he's decided to do this, and I think proceeds from its sale will go to the Parklands Association. And this is timely because, of course, today, with the milestone being reached about the certain number of actual signatures on a petition, means that it has to go before a parliamentary committee.
0: Oh.
1: And they have to look at, you know, about the legislation, because the longer-term gain here is to protect the Parklands. So, yeah, so John Schumann's going to come in. We'll play the song as well.
0: And, a lot to discuss, yeah.
1: Yeah, and, of course, you know, very sad news yesterday with Sam Neill dying. And so tonight we're going to talk about the cancer that he was diagnosed with.
0: Yeah. Good.
1: And apparently it's a particularly rare one. So blood cancer, what is blood cancer? I don't really know. Are there, you know, foreign bodies floating around in your circulatory system?
0: I think there's so many different types of blood cancer.
1: Blood cancer, yeah.
0: Yeah.
1: So we'll talk about specifically the blood cancer that Sam Neill was treated for, although in the family statement they said he was free of cancer.
0: Yes. Yes, he'd announced that he was free and then died quite suddenly.
1: Yeah, so it's a bit unclear exactly what his actual cause of death was. But, we'll talk about blood cancer tonight as well. Yeah, plus a quiz, of course, and another chance to win a big red beanie with a special surprise question.
0: Good day. Thank you.
1: That was very cute.
0: Spence, steady there. Hey, always good listening on ABC Radio. Bye-bye, Spence. And Frosty is saying, Los Duo El Flano. The trio is AWOL. Thank you. Yes. 0467 922 783 is that text line number. You are going to visit with me the annual South Australian Junior Heifer Expo in a matter of moments on ABC Radio, where the kids are getting the chance to get up close with some cows over the next few days.
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3: She was extremely traumatised and confronted by what she had been through. She wasn't crying, wasn't hysterical. She continuously asked where Peter was and if he had been found.
2: The first police officer to speak with Joanne Lees at the Barrow Creek pub returns to the desert watering hole 25 years on from that harrowing night. And with fuel price and supply uncertainty amid renewed Middle East tension, there's still one group filling up and hitting the highway.
4: A lot of the towns that we've been in, if it wasn't for us nomads, the streets would be deserted.
2: Coming up on Australia Wide.
5: This is Narelle Graham, on air, online, across South Australia and Broken Hill.
0: Oh, that's a good one, isn't it? The guitar. 0467 922 783 is the text line number for your ABC at the moment. The South Australian Junior Heifer Expo gives young people an opportunity to develop their livestock handling and also their livestock judging skills And they probably are going to make some lifelong friendships too by being a part of it. This is an event that's been running since 1985 and has involved more than 5,000 local, interstate and international participants to date. Lainey Jackson, 17 years of age, is among those who are involved this year, and she is from Brookunga in the Adelaide Hills. Lainey, good afternoon.
6: Good afternoon.
0: Now, tell me a bit about yourself. Are you a novice when it comes to being around heifers, or have you been around cows your entire life?
6: Oh, well, I grew up on a little 50-acre hobby farm in Harrogate, but only really got into the showing industry in the last couple of years, where I started with dairy, I did sheep showing and got into beef cattle in the last 3 years.
0: Well, great. And so what have you been getting up to at the Junior Heifo Expo so far?
6: Oh, so many things. Meeting new people and creating networks, starting with doing heaps of education things. Today we sat down and had a few lectures on different things, and we did ringcraft, judging and all those sorts of things.
0: Has it been hands on? We'll talk a bit about the judging in a moment, but is it hands on when it comes to handling the livestock?
6: Yeah, it's very hands-on. They get you really involved. Today we did a calving demonstration where we had a prop thing from the Roseworthy campus, and we got to stick our hand in the cow.
0: Oh, my gosh. Yeah.
6: We do lots of prep work with our cows, like learn how to clip them and wash and everything else.
0: So when you're putting your hand inside the cow, is that to make sure that you can feel the calf and that the calf's doing okay?
6: Yeah, it was to sort of feel how different position, like calf positions, can affect how the calf comes out and how you fix those sort of problems.
0: That is so good. That's really good skills to have. And what was that experience like? What did you determine from what you were feeling?
6: Oh, it was very different to feeling a rubber calf compared to a real calf, but it was

0: very interesting to see, like, feel the different positions. Like, you see them all the time, like, written down, but you never actually get to feel how those different positions, like, are.
1: Yeah, totally. And so would you, was there more than one cow there that you got to check on the calf?
0: No, it was just this model cut cow that we had, just one.
1: Oh, okay. So it wasn't a real cow. It was a rubber calf inside a fake cow.
0: Yeah.
1: Oh, okay. So they moved that around. I get it. Oh, sorry. I thought there was one poor cow there that had to keep having the calf felt, and you were able to say, "Oh, yeah, look, the head's engaged," or whatever. But no, okay. I understand. I understand. Lainey Jackson is a participant in the 2026 South Australian Junior Heifer Expo. And what do you learn about how to judge a good cow?
0: Well, we started off actually today by learning about how to judge the structural correctness of them. So we get taught that, you know, your structure is your basis for everything in breeding and everything, because they've got to walk long distances on their legs and things like that. And calving, you've got to have nice structurally correct hips for calving and things like that.
1: What sparked your interest in all of this?
0: Probably just watching it at Adelaide Show
1: Yeah.
0: and always having an interest in cattle and wanting to learn a heap more.
1: So you are 17 at the moment, Lainey. Does that mean, are you in year 12 currently?
0: Yeah, I'm in year 12 at Urbray High School.
1: Okay, so you're in the right place for somebody who likes to work with livestock. What are you hoping to do once you've finished high school? And I don't ask that to stress you out. You're allowed to change your mind. But is there something that you've got in mind of what you'd like to do?
0: Yeah, I've got the next few years planned out. I'll go head over to Europe next year, hopefully work on some farms, then come back, do a bachelor in agribusiness at UNE in Armidale,
1: Yeah.
0: and then hopefully go on to doing livestock production advisory.
1: Excellent. Okay. Do you have an affection for cows sort of more than other types of livestock, Lainey?
0: Yeah, I definitely think I've got a big soft spot for cows. Although I do like sheep, but cows are just got a big soft spot for them.
1: Yeah, fair enough. Well, it sounds like you're learning some really awesome skills. How many days is this going for?
0: It goes for 4 days.
1: And this was just day one.
0: Day two. This is day
1: Okay, day two, and you've already felt a rubber calf.
0: two.
1: What might tomorrow bring, Lainey? My goodness, the mind boggles. And do you see yourself as being able to use some of these skills that you're getting to maybe become a judge in the future at the Adelaide Show for livestock?
0: Yeah, definitely. Especially with a few of the senior participants helping us, you know, sort of younger kids, and they sort of help us along the way. And yeah, definitely being here and learning from the best gives us a great opportunity.
1: And is there a trick to handling a heifer? Like, you know, to be moving it around if you need to get it from one paddock to another, or take it to the show and be able to handle it. Is that the sort of thing, and showing it, is that the sort of thing you're learning?
0: Sort of. We're more learning as I'm in the intermediates group. We're more learning about the fiddly little things like proper clipping techniques and
1: Nice.
0: more like fiddly little things like nutrition we did today.
1: Yeah.
0: Yeah.
1: Good on you, Lainey. Enjoy the next couple of days. It sounds incredible. What a great experience. Lainey Jackson there, a participant in the 2026 South Australian Junior Heifer Expo. This one seems appropriate. Here's the animals. We've got to get out of this place on ABC Radio South Australia on Broken Hill. And my thanks to the producers of the program, Mick Murdoch and also Ashley Bagshaw. Enjoy your evening. 15 degrees at the moment in Lee Creek. When

0: We're going to get out of here. Catch you from 10 to 3 tomorrow. It's news time.
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2: ABC News with Isabel Damon. Good evening. Legal action against the company responsible for caring for Adelaide woman Anne-Marie Smith has been dropped. Ms. Smith died in 2020 after being criminally neglected and confined to a cane chair inside her Kensington Park home. The National Disability Insurance Scheme Quality and Safeguards Commission launched civil proceedings against her former care provider Integrity Care SA in the federal court in 2022. The commission's told the ABC those proceedings have been discontinued after Integrity Care was deregistered as a company. An inquest into the death of a woman with Huntington's disease who slipped and choked on the lap belt of her wheelchair has heard that staff shortages led to her being left alone at the time of her death. Brianna Fiore reports.
3: Christine Wilde died at an Adelaide residential facility in April 2022 in the care of NDIS workers and the Department of Human Services. The inquest heard the 61-year-old was immobile, could not speak, and needed one-on-one care. It heard the care home was one staff member short on the day of her death, and Miss Wilde was unsupervised when she slipped from her chair and was found with the lap belt of her wheelchair around her neck. It heard there were also maintenance issues with her wheelchair, which did not have foot plates attached when the incident happened.
2: The Human Services Department says it's previously apologised to Ms Wilde's family and says it would be inappropriate to comment on the evidence while the inquest is underway. The state opposition says the government has failed to phase out room-sharing arrangements within two public hospitals' psychiatric wards after the chief psychiatrist issued a notice to extend the practice by another year. Olivia Mason has more.
4: A coronial inquest 6 years ago recommended against shared occupancy in mental health wards after a patient was killed by their roommate in 2014. Shadow Health Minister Jack Batty says there still aren't enough acute mental health beds in the hospital system.
5: There's simply nowhere else for them to go because the system

0: further in the Persian Gulf and then send it out into the world. So it is a very serious escalation. It's another inflection point in this conflict after days of strikes between the US and Iran. But Donald Trump has said that he believes that this is the only way to move forward, given how that situation has been deteriorating of late.
1: The South Australian government says it's open to all possibilities after it was asked about owning a stake in Nyrstar's Port Pirie lead smelter. Since August 2025, the federal, Tasmanian and SA governments have spent $240 million to keep the struggling Hobart and Port Pirie smelters operating until the end of this year. Acting Premier Khaya Ma was asked if the government is open to equity stakes.
2: That will be something that will have to be considered. Yeah, we have talked very constructively. We've worked as it's shown because Nyrstar continues to operate with Nyrstar, and we'll continue to work with the leadership of Nyrstar to do everything we can.
1: To the AFL, defender Hugo Hall-Kahan will replace the injured Rory Laird for Friday night's match against the Swans in Sydney. The veteran was set to be rested this week anyway before he injured an ankle that'll sideline him for up to a month. Coach Matthew Nix says regular players will be rested in the lead-up to the finals so they don't get burnt out, as happened for the Crows last year. He says that includes evergreen forward Taylor Walker.
3: He'll be managed one or two over the next six, and we'll just work our way through that. So we'll train today. Will it be this week? But maybe not. We'll look at it over the next 6 weeks, as I said.
1: South Australia's weather now. Isolated showers about the agricultural area, clearing by this evening. Maximum temperatures about average. For tomorrow, Port Lincoln 16, partly cloudy. Port Pirie 17, cloud clearing. Renmark 15, morning fog. Mount Gambier a top of 15 degrees and cloudy. Adelaide down to 7 degrees overnight before 16 with cloud clearing tomorrow. Thursday 16 and sunny. Friday 17 degrees sunny. Saturday 18 and sunny. 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
4: Good evening and welcome to PM. I'm Samantha Donovan, coming to you from the lands of the Wurundjeri people of the Kulin Nation in Melbourne. Tonight, Donald Trump declares the United States will seize control of the Strait of Hormuz. Also, after months of arson attacks on Melbourne bars and restaurants, police arrest an alleged organiser. And in WA, growing concern about the number of whales getting tangled up in ropes.
5: It's quite worrying because we do see entanglements every year, but at the moment there seems to be like an elevated amount of entanglements, and there's a lot of uncertainty as to where they're coming from and why.
4: At the Royal Commission on Anti-Semitism and Social Cohesion, universities have copped more criticism today for their handling of complaints of anti-Semitism. The inquiry was set up by the federal government after last December's Bondi terror attack targeting the Jewish community. Our reporter Bridget Fitzgerald has been at the Commission's hearings in Melbourne today.
6: Sam, like yesterday, many of the witnesses we've heard from today are university students who've experienced anti-Semitism. We heard from Paris Enten. She recalled a confrontation from back in 2021 with students when she was at Monash University, and a socialist group who she says told her she wasn't welcome there and began chanting at her because she is Jewish, and she told them she'd spent time in Israel. When she complained to Monash University, she says that she was told there wasn't enough evidence to follow up that complaint. A spokesperson from Monash University has said it acknowledges the trauma and distress that anti-Semitism causes, and it's actively working to foster a better culture. We also heard from another Monash student, Jeremy Suss. He represents the Australasian Union of Jewish Students. He says he's also experienced threatening behaviour that was directed at him because he is Jewish, but he also represents a lot of students who've had their own experiences of anti-Semitism. And he did point out that part of a broad problem that universities had was that they were failing to take action after some complaints were made.
7: All too often, though, it's those mechanisms that drag on for months. It's universities that spend a long time arguing over whether an incident is anti-Semitic, and they send it to a body and to another body to make those decisions when they don't stop for a minute to think, well, regardless of whether it's anti-Semitic, is it okay? Is it harassment, bullying, doxing? Is it any number of things that we already say is not allowed on our campus and we already know isn't acceptable on our campus? And I think that There are some institutions

0: institutions that slowly have started to realize that a lot of these decisions can actually be made a lot more simple.
1: That's Jeremy Suss from the Australasian Union of Jewish Students. And Sam, there was also evidence from university staff members today, including Professor Stephen Prawer, whose office was occupied by a group of masked protesters who targeted him due to his involvement in a research program with an Israeli university. He was also the subject of a death threat that was written in graffiti at the University of Melbourne campus. We had a statement from the University of Melbourne as well. A spokesperson said that it is providing ongoing support to the professor and that he has the right to pursue his academic work without being harassed or intimidated.
2: And Bridget, what other issues have been raised at the Royal Commission today?
1: Sam, we also heard today from Professor Dennis Altman from La Trobe University. He's also part of the Jewish Council of Australia, an organisation of Jewish people that are opposed to Israel's actions in Gaza and the West Bank. He says that some major Jewish groups in Australia are actually contributing to anti-Semitism, in his opinion, by linking all Jewish people with the State of Israel.
3: I think that the way in which this fosters anti-Semitism is that it creates the impression that all Jews are blanket supporters of Israel and are unsympathetic and sometimes I think even unaware of the situation of Palestinians in Gaza and the West Bank.
1: That's Professor Dennis Altman. And Sam, he also said today that while he does support Palestinian rights, he told the hearing that he's also been disturbed by some of the language that he's heard at pro-Palestinian rallies on campus.
2: And I understand the representatives of the universities will start giving their evidence to the Royal Commission tomorrow. What are you expecting we'll hear?
1: Sam, there's a theme to the evidence we've heard already this week, and that's that universities, the people who've had experience with them, say that they've been slow to respond to complaints and that they don't often result in a satisfactory outcome for the complainant, and that there also seems to be a broad misunderstanding of what anti-Semitism actually means. Several witnesses have expressed that they think there needs to be better training for staff to understand those issues. The need for training was also suggested by the Human Rights Commissioner, Hugh de Kretser, in his evidence late yesterday. So I'm sure that there are plenty of issues and ground to cover that will come up when the university representatives appear from tomorrow.
2: Bridget Fitzgerald reporting for us from the Royal Commission on Anti-Semitism and Social Cohesion in Melbourne. To the Middle East now, and the United States and Iran are continuing to exchange missile strikes after Donald Trump announced the US is reinstating a blockade on Iran in the Strait of Hormuz. He's also promising his forces will seize control of the crucial trade route and that his government will impose a 20% toll on ships passing through the strait to guarantee their safe passage. Dr. Malcolm Davis is a senior analyst in defence strategy at the Australian Strategic Policy Institute in Canberra. He told me seizing control of the strait will be a big challenge for Donald Trump and his American forces.
4: What he would need to do is to destroy Iran's ability to interfere with commercial shipping, not only within the strait, but also in the Persian Gulf itself. That's a big task that would require many weeks of fighting. It would probably require ground forces as well in certain locations, but certainly it would be a challenging long-term military task to have the ability to seize control. As for charging this levy or this toll that President Trump was talking about, I don't see how that's possible because, firstly, it's against international law. The Strait of Hormuz is an international waterway. You can't charge tolls in an international waterway, and that applies to Iran as well as to the United States. The second point is, how do they enforce it? If a commercial vessel refuses to pay the toll, does the US then fire on that vessel? I don't think so. So I think the toll issue is a little bit of hot air, but the seizing control aspect is more challenging and I think more significant.
2: You say the military operation would be huge. Is it more of Donald Trump's hot air, though, or do you think the Americans really are looking at a very broad military operation to take control of the strait?
4: Well, the reality is if they don't seize control of the strait, if they don't do something to prevent Iran from interfering with shipping going through the strait, then this crisis goes on and on. Iran can essentially use its Iranian Revolutionary Guard Corps Navy, small boats armed with missiles and so forth, as well as shore-based forces such as missile

0: missiles and drones and so forth to constantly attack shipping going in and out of the strait. So Iran can hold the world's economies to hostage at any time it wants until such time as they're denied the ability to do so. So I think that really where the Americans need to focus on is denying the Iranians the ability to interfere with freedom of navigation through the Strait of Hormuz so that the Americans can restore the status quo ante and ensure freedom of navigation. It takes it back to the situation that existed prior to the war beginning. That's an incredibly challenging thing to do militarily because it will involve a lot of fighting, a lot of airstrikes, potentially some ground force actions. But at the strategic level, if this war ends and the US hasn't achieved this, then it would emerge as a defeat for the US.
1: Dr. Davis, how do you think the Gulf states will respond to this plan of Donald Trump?
0: I would hope that they would support it, at least in terms of denying the Iranians the ability to interfere with shipping, because it's in their interest to do so. You know, their economies depend on shipping oil from the Gulf states through the Strait of Hormuz out into the Arabian Sea. If Iran is given the ability to effectively close the Strait of Hormuz at any time it wants, basically for the foreseeable future, that's not going to help the stability and the economy of the Gulf states. And I think really, as we understand with President Trump, you know, it really does potentially change from day to day what the plan is. And that's part of the problem, is there needs to be a clear theory of victory for the Americans. And I think then the Gulf states will certainly back that.
1: Asian nations are very reliant on the Strait of Hormuz for fuel, as Australia is. How do you think the Asian nations are going to respond to the Donald Trump plan?
0: If President Trump is actually serious about ensuring freedom of navigation through the Strait of Hormuz without a toll being charged, then I think Asian nations would support that. Because, as you say, their economies depend on Persian Gulf oil reaching them so it can be refined into things like petrol and diesel and so forth, which we use here in Australia. But I do think that it really does depend on the next few days in terms of just exactly what President Trump is talking about. If it comes down to a situation where President Trump is thinking more along the lines of imposing a toll, then I don't see how Asian nations would support that, because imposing a toll on an international waterway is against international law, full stop. Neither the Americans should be doing that, nor should we allow the Iranians to do that.
1: And what should Australia's role in all of this be?
0: Doing as we've done in the past, we support the Americans at a political level and a strategic level. I don't necessarily think that we should be directly involved in the fighting. I don't think that's appropriate at this point. But if you have a situation emerge whereby the Americans are successful and there's freedom of navigation through the Persian Gulf and into the Strait of Hormuz, then some sort of international maritime presence in the region that could potentially involve an Australian ship, I think would be an appropriate step for the government to consider.
1: Dr. Malcolm Davis from the Australian Strategic Policy Institute. In Melbourne, police say they've had a major breakthrough in their investigation of dozens of arson attacks on bars, restaurants and other venues this year. They've arrested a man they allege has been recruiting children and adults to commit the firebombings, as well as home invasions and kidnappings. And they're alleging the orders for the attacks came from overseas. Kimberly Price reports.
2: Firebombings at popular Melbourne bars, eateries, brothels and other hospitality businesses have become increasingly common. So far this year, Victoria Police has been trying to crack down on the attacks. And today, the armed crime squad had a breakthrough.
3: Well, it's the most consequential arrest I think we've made. ACS detectives, accompanied by investigators from Operation Eclipse, arrested a 20-year-old Essendon man in relation to a number of serious offences.
2: Detective Inspector Graham Banks is with Operation Eclipse, which is investigating the attacks on hospitality venues. It's arrested and charged the man with a range of offences, including kidnapping, attempt to commit arson, attempted aggravated home invasion and assault.
3: I would also highlight that one of the offences that he's been interviewed for in relation to today involves the recruitment of children to commit the offence.
2: The accused calls himself CommBank on encrypted messaging apps, on which police allege he recruits hundreds, if not thousands, of accomplices to carry out crimes in the criminal syndicate known as the Commission.
3: I also understand he self-described himself as just an ordinary kid who goes to the gym and runs an empire from his home.
2: And Detective Inspector Banks says police believe the man reports to leaders currently in the Middle East, where the Commission has been through a leadership upheaval.
3: Now, this group was led by Kaz Hamid prior to his incarceration in Iraq at the start of this year. However, unfortunately, there are numerous other members of this syndicate who are currently offshore, who police believe are directing the offending. Now, we believe the most problematic individual in relation to this offending is a person residing in the Middle East, who currently we have an outstanding arrest warrant for.
2: Kazem Hamed was allegedly at the helm of the commission until his arrest last month in Iraq. Police believe the organisation was behind a wave of arson attacks on tobacco shops across Melbourne in recent years.
3: They are looking at tobacco shops as a method of making money. They're looking at licensed premises, whether they've been run completely above board or otherwise, as a place that they can victimise and seek money from. And where that ends, you know, I don't know.
2: The man arrested today is believed to have risen through the ranks of the commission, and police allege he now takes orders from a 23-year-old, also in the Middle East. Detective Inspector Banks says overseas laws complicate the extradition of wanted criminals.
3: We refrain from engaging because it might be a similar sort of action offshore to people who are killing people in Victoria.
2: Dr. James Martin is a criminologist at Deakin University. He says as technology has become more accessible, it's become easier for crime syndicates to work from overseas.
4: Due to the widespread proliferation of very cheap communications technologies, and particularly in the criminal space, encrypted communications, that it's perfectly feasible to run a criminal network or empire from a foreign country, or indeed from a police cell or a prison cell. So it's no surprise that we're seeing these offenders direct criminal activities from overseas, because this really frustrates the work of domestic law enforcement.
2: Some governments do have agreements to help each other with other criminal investigations, but James Martin says even with such treaties, extradition is still difficult.
4: So if someone commits an offence there, but they're located in Australia or vice versa, there needs to be a diplomatic agreement to extradite one person from another jurisdiction, which can be difficult or just simply denied in some cases. But even in countries that we do have these extradition treaties with, the process is slow. You know, it's not always straightforward getting one offender from one country to another, even when the diplomatic conditions are really good.
2: Victoria Police are continuing their investigations and believe dozens of crimes could be linked to the so-called commission.
1: Kimberly Price reporting. This is PM. I'm Samantha Donovan. You can hear all our programs live or later on ABC Listen. In Tasmania, newly released documents have revealed the state's gambling regulator quietly warned the state government that its planned poker machine reforms would make things worse for problem gamblers. The Tasmanian government unveiled a number of changes earlier this year, including putting ATMs in venues and the introduction of facial recognition technology. Alexandra Humphreys reports from Hobart.
5: 4 years ago, the Tasmanian government announced plans to introduce a mandatory pre-commitment card for playing the pokies, complete with a maximum loss limit. The scheme was lauded as nation-leading, but the government has since walked away. Instead, it's bringing in a controversial suite of changes that would include ATMs in pokies venues, a new ticketing system to replace coins, and facial recognition technology to identify people who have self-excluded from pokies venues. The backflip has left pokies reform advocates reeling.
6: It's a gift for people who want to launder money. It's definitely a gift for the poker machine industry, and the people that are going to be paying for it are people in Tasmania who are experiencing a gambling addiction.
5: Charles Livingston is an associate professor with the School of Public Health at Monash University and a gambling researcher.
6: Well, the proposed changes are a big step backwards. I don't think there's any question about that. They purport to take cash out of the system, but essentially what they're doing is making the system much easier to take more money from people who have a problem with gambling.
5: It turns out Tasmania's pokies regulator, the Liquor and Gaming Commission, is also worried. Documents obtained under right to information laws reveal the three commissioners wrote a joint letter to Tasmanian Treasurer Erica Betts in March, outlining concerns they hadn't been consulted on the changes, which they argue will take Tasmania backwards on gambling harm prevention. The commissioners wrote,

0: The inclusion of ATMs in venues could increase harms, and a planned ticket-in, ticket-out system, where tickets to use pokies are pre-purchased, could result in increased spending of up to 20%. Charles Livingston again.
1: I mean, it's breathtaking that the government didn't see fit to consult with the people responsible for regulating this business before they announced these changes.
0: Meg Webb is an independent MP in Tasmania's upper house. She's questioning where the big shift in policy has come from.
2: The Gaming Commission have confirmed that they were not consulted in developing these policies. We know that stakeholders in the community sector who do gambling support programs would not have recommended these policies. The only place these policies have come from is from the industry itself, and this follows on what we know is the historical practice of the pokies industry in Tasmania writing its own policy.
3: To know a government is deliberately moving away from harm minimisation when it's written there in front of them is quite ridiculous, to be honest.
0: Mark Kempster is a lived experience gambling reform advocate with the Alliance for Gambling Reform.
3: Well, I don't see how any of the policies are going to help any type of problem gambling. We've got facial recognition, which won't work unless you're self-excluded, and nobody self-excludes until they're actually at a point where they are completely broken people. We're going to have ticket-in, ticket-out systems, which people will just go and get 100 tickets or 20 tickets at a time, basically, to try and sit in the machines longer, so that's not going to help any part of it. You're going to have ATMs in venues, which is going to make it easier to access money when you lose the money the first time around and make you chase your losses. So I don't see any part of what they're announcing is actually going to help in any way at all.
0: The Tasmanian government argues its changes must be viewed as a whole package, which also includes reduced opening hours at venues and industry-appointed gaming care officers. Bridget Archer is Tasmania's health minister.
4: Well, I would reject the assertion that they are gambling industry friendly. I think that we have got the balance right. They are specifically harm minimisation measures.
0: Despite its concerns about the measures, the Gaming Commission must now implement them in the next 2 years after being directed to by the Treasurer.
5: Alexandra Humphreys reporting. On Western Australia's Ningaloo coast in the state's northwest, concerns are growing about the number of whales getting tangled up in discarded ropes. Two popular beaches remain closed as sharks swarm a whale that died from fishing line injuries. And another four tangled whales have been spotted in just a few days. Alistair Bates prepared this report.
6: A humpback whale swimming past you on WA's Ningaloo Reef is a thrilling experience, except when you notice it's caught by a rope. Swimmer Tommy Squires quickly sent this video to wildlife carer Brinkley Davies, who's been fielding reports of distressed whales.
7: It's quite worrying because we do see entanglements every year, but at the moment there seems to be like an elevated amount of entanglements, and we're seeing a lot of the rope consistent with commercial fishing gear like crab and cray pots, and there's a lot of uncertainty as to where they're coming from and why.
6: Specialist rescuers were alerted last week to a 9-metre humpback whale struggling in fishing lines near the shore. They started freeing the animal, but it died from its injuries. With the risk of sharks, authorities have closed two popular beaches during the peak of the tourist season, but it wasn't the only whale in trouble.
8: So last week, Parks and Wildlife received and responded to 5 reports of entangled whales in ropes and floats. We conducted extensive aerial and sea searches, and unfortunately, 3 of those reported whales were unable to be relocated.
6: That's Sam Miles, the Marine Park Coordinator for the Exmouth District.
8: 5 entanglements in 5 days is quite high for us. It takes a lot of physical resourcing, it takes a lot of mental strength from the team to be able to go out and do these disentanglements. We're really fortunate with the support that we get to actually conduct our work. But 5 in 5 days definitely push people to their limits.
6: On the other side of the country, rescue crews in New South Wales are also seeing a spike in humpback whales caught in fishing lines. Wildlife carer Brinkley Davies is concerned about the amount of entangled animals that aren't spotted by the public and says prevention is the best cure.
7: We don't have crayfish or crab pots up in our area, but as you go further south, obviously the humpbacks swim up the coast and they're picking them up somewhere. So there's a lot of questions that we want to ask to, you know, statewide fisheries and government and figure out where most of these are happening and see what can be done to prevent it, because whatever boundaries are in place at the moment to protect them from entanglements are not working well enough.
6: The string of incidents coincides with an unusually low number of whales seen migrating through WA's south coast. The cause of the drop isn't known, but marine mammal ecologist Kate Sprogis explains there's three major threats facing whale species: that strike by boats, climate change affecting their food source, and fishing line entanglement.
9: These animals are encountering rope in the ocean. If you do see loose rope in the ocean, make sure that it's removed so that animals have less chance of becoming entangled. If an animal does become entangled, they can't actually swim backwards. So these animals can't swim backwards to try and remove the rope from themselves. What they do is they swim forwards and they start rolling. And that's when the rope starts rolling more and more around the pectoral fin, their tail fluke, for example.
6: And while some animals can swim while tangled, Dr. Sprogis says they face a difficult journey.
9: In October, November, they are leaving our coast and they're heading back towards the Antarctic feeding grounds, where they're really stocking up heaps on all their krill that's down there, and that's their blubber stores that they're living off. So if a whale does become entangled in a rope, it basically means that they're losing that energy and they're not going to regain all that precious nutrients until they reach Antarctica again. So the quicker we can remove the rope, the quicker they can make that journey safely back to Antarctica.
6: She's urging anyone who sees rope around an animal not to try and remove it, but to contact local authorities as soon as possible.
5: Alistair Bates reporting from Western Australia. Thanks very much for being with me for PM this evening. I'm Samantha Donovan. The podcast of the full program is available on ABC Listen. And that's where you'll find ABC News Daily with Sam Hawley each weekday morning too. PM will be back at the same time tomorrow. I hope you can join us then. Good night.

0: ABC News with Isabel Damon. Good evening. The NDIS Commission has dropped civil proceedings against the company responsible for caring for Adelaide woman Anne-Marie Smith, Integrity Care SA. Stephanie Richards reports.
1: Ms. Smith died 6 years ago from septic shock, malnutrition, multiple organ failure and other complications from her cerebral palsy after being confined to a cane chair inside her Kensington Park home. In 2022, the National Disability Insurance Scheme Quality and Safeguards Commission launched civil proceedings against her disability care provider, Integrity Care. The Commission's told the ABC it's dropped those proceedings as Integrity Care has been deregistered as a company.
0: An inquest into the death of a woman with Huntington's disease who slipped and choked on the lap belt of her wheelchair has heard that staff shortages led to her being left alone at the time of her death. Brianna Fiore reports.
2: Christine Wilde died at an Adelaide residential facility in April 2022 in the care of NDIS workers and the Department of Human Services. The inquest heard the 61-year-old was immobile, could not speak, and needed one-on-one care. It heard the care home was one staff member short on the day of her death, and Miss Wilde was unsupervised when she slipped from her chair and was found with the lap belt of her wheelchair around her neck. It heard there were also maintenance issues with her wheelchair, which did not have foot plates attached when the incident happened.
0: The Human Services Department says it's previously apologised to Ms Wilde's family and says it wouldn't be appropriate to comment on the evidence while the inquest is underway. The state opposition says the government has failed to phase out room-sharing arrangements within two public hospital psychiatric wards after the chief psychiatrist issued a notice to extend the practice by another year. Olivia Mason reports.
3: A coronial inquest 6 years ago recommended against shared occupancy in mental health wards after a patient was killed by their roommate in 2014. Shadow Health Minister Jack Batty says there still aren't enough acute mental health beds in the hospital system.
4: There's simply nowhere else for them to go because the system is at absolute breaking point.
3: Chief psychiatrist Melanie Turner says careful consideration is used when assigning shared rooms.
5: There's an element of understanding of risk, of the right person, and really matching that.
3: She says dual rooms are being phased out as new beds come online.
0: The US has launched fresh strikes on Iran overnight, while Iran has responded with attacks targeting Bahrain, Kuwait, Jordan, and two tankers associated with the United Arab Emirates. Middle East correspondent Matthew Doran has more.
6: We aren't seeing a full-blown return to war like we had seen back in, say, March or April, when this situation was at its height, with missiles flying at all hours of the day and night, at targets being hit very much further into Iran. Israel has not been dragged back into this most recent round of fighting. So we might need to sort of curb our language in talking about an all-out war, but it is certainly the end of the ceasefire, effectively, a ceasefire that was only signed some 3.5 weeks ago. And the deal underpinning that ceasefire is also totally in tatters.
0: The South Australian government says it's open to all possibilities after it was asked about owning a stake in Nyrstar's Port Pirie lead smelter. Since August 2025, the federal, Tasmanian and SA governments have spent $240 million to keep the struggling Hobart and Port Pirie smelters operating until the end of this year. Acting Premier Khaya Ma was asked if the government is open to equity stakes.
7: That will be something that will have to be considered. Yeah, we have talked very constructively with work. As it's shown, because Nyrstar continues to operate with Nyrstar, and we'll continue to work with the leadership of Nyrstar to do everything we can.
0: To the AFL Crows defender, Hugo Hall-Kahan will replace the injured Rory Laird for Friday night's match against the Swans in Sydney. The veteran was set to be rested this week anyway before he injured an ankle that'll sideline him for up to a month. Coach Matthew Nix says regular players will be rested in the lead-up to the finals so they don't get burnt out, as happened last year. He says that includes evergreen forward Taylor Walker.
8: He'll be managed one or two over the next six, and we'll just work our way through that. So we'll train today. Will it be this week? But maybe not. We'll look at it over the next 6 weeks, as I said.
0: South Australia's weather now. Isolated showers about the agricultural area clearing this evening. For tomorrow, Port Lincoln 16 degrees, partly cloudy. Port Pirie 17 degrees, cloud clearing. Renmark 15 with morning fog. Mount Gambier 15 degrees and cloudy. Adelaide down to 7 degrees overnight before a top of 16 with cloud clearing tomorrow. Thursday 16 and sunny. Friday 17 and sunny. 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
9: She was extremely traumatised and confronted by what she had been through. She wasn't crying, wasn't hysterical. She continuously asked where Peter was and if he had been found. I could reassure her that all efforts were being made to search and see if Peter could be found.
1: Erica Gibson was the first police officer who sat and spoke with Joanne Lees at the Barrow Creek pub, 25 years on from Peter Falconio's murder and that harrowing night. She revisits what happened in the desert. And as conflict reignites in the Middle East, there's serious uncertainty around fuel prices and supply. But there's still one group filling up and travelling the outback.
10: A lot of the towns that we've been in, if it wasn't for us nomads, the streets would be deserted.
1: My name's Alex Barwick. You're listening to Australia Wide, coming to you from Aranda Country in Mbantua, Alice Springs. The ceasefire in the Middle East has collapsed, and as a result of the renewed conflict in Iran, global oil prices have soared. Strikes between the USA and Iran have escalated over the last couple of days, and Donald Trump has also announced the reinstatement of an American naval blockade of Iranian ports after Tehran indicated it was closing the Strait of Hormuz. On a phone call with Fox News, the US president went on to say that there'll be a 20% fee charged on all cargo shipped through the strait.
11: We had a deal. It was a done deal. And then they broke it. They always break it. We've had 10 deals with these people. And so we're just going to hit them very hard. And we're going to keep the strait. And we'll probably run it. We'll become the guardian of the strait. Maybe we'll call it the guardian angel of the strait. And we should be reimbursed for that.
1: Both Brent crude and West Texas prices are now up more than 9% after weeks of subdued pricing as hopes grew for an end to the war. Brent crude's price saw an increase of its largest single-day rise since the 2020 COVID pandemic. Here, the federal government is leaving the door open to more fuel relief in response to the renewed conflict, but hasn't confirmed whether there will be an extension to the fuel excise cut. From freight to farming and fertiliser to food, there are so many aspects of our daily lives that have been affected by this fuel crisis. John Blackburn is a retired Air Vice Marshal, now Defence and National Security Consultant. John, thanks for speaking to Australia Wide once again. When we spoke with you a month ago, you warned that regardless of any ceasefire, Australia's vulnerability to oil shock remains. In that time, prices have eased, but are we now looking at another oil price shock?
12: Yeah, we are. The reason is, how have we managed so far? One of the reasons the oil prices have not only come down with the hope of the Strait opening, but it's the release of strategic reserves that's been happening of IEA member countries and others since about March. So there was announced release of 400 million barrels of oil over time into the market. That release process will run out at the end of July. So that release of oil has compensated in part for that closure of the Strait. So now we're in a situation where, once again, it's closed. The prognosis is certainly not good. But when you can't keep subsidising the price of oil with the release of stocks, it will go back up. And that's the challenge that we're going to be facing in the next few months.
1: Now, Acting Energy Minister Jason Clare has come out saying there is good supply both here and on its way. He says there are some 54 ships en route to Australia. Here's a bit of what he said.
13: Australia currently has 41 days worth of petrol on hand, and that's unchanged from last week. We've got 37 days worth of diesel and 33 days worth of jet fuel. So Australians continue to have confidence in our fuel security. What this shows is good, solid supply in the face of the uncertainty and the disruption happening on the other side of the world.
1: John, what's your take on the federal government's response and the numbers there in terms of what our supply is looking like?
12: Firstly, I think the government, working closely with industry and with regional partners, has done a good job reacting to the problems we've seen. And that's ensuring that they're subsidising the industry when necessary, at the additional prices, having deals with regional refineries, because we do export a lot of oil, condensate and LNG. So the bilateral deals are good. But those weekly figures you hear are a lag indicator. They're the result of what we have been doing. What the government's not coming out with is, okay, what's the next 6 months look like? What might we have to do differently? And so they're not projecting forward. I think the extension of the excise is going to be very important because we will see these cost pressures rise. So they've done a good job to date reacting. However, what we didn't do is prepare for what's happening now, and this has been forecast for well more than a decade. So we're in a situation now where we're reacting pretty well. The situation's not getting any simpler, it's going to get worse, and all we can do is go along for the ride. We haven't prepared.
0: Okay, let's talk about that fuel excise, because that discount of 16 cents a litre will expire on August the 2nd, having already had an extension, albeit at a reduced discount. Do you think that needs to be extended for many months to come?
12: Well, I think they need to read the market as it starts changing. As the prices start going up and we see the impact on our economy, on people, then yes, they're going to have to extend it. They may have to increase it again. It depends on how high that oil price goes. One of the other factors has been that China reduced its oil imports significantly in recent months. That was a great boon to the market. But the discussion by market analysts is they did that by taking down their own reserve stocks. I understand they may be coming back into the market again. So this is a very complex dynamic problem, and I think maintaining an excise was the likely outcome. Otherwise, the economic impact on Australians will be magnified.
0: Let's talk about that. What will it be if there isn't an extension?
12: Our whole system in Australia basically runs on diesel. Our logistics system's primarily trucks. If we don't understand the pressure on the individual business owners, then they'll go out of business. If that happens, our national logistics system gets under a huge stress, and that's a major problem for us.
0: Are there any other ways that we can keep fuel prices lower?
12: Not at the moment. We're stuck. It's like we've got a tsunami wave and we've got on the front of it and we're trying to surf the front of the wave. There's not much we can do in that apart from subsidies. There are ways in the future we can make ourselves more resilient to this by demand reduction, electrification, or also supply substitution through renewable fuels, the use of ethanol, things like that. But that takes a long time to do. At the moment, all we can do is react. I think the position, what the government's doing with how it makes deals and supporting industry is good. That sort of the excise reduction, we need to make sure it stays there. Otherwise, we're going to be in a real serious problem. What's going to happen in the next 12 to 18 months is as this Strait War plays out and the confusion continues, I think we'll see a price increase, and it may get to the stage where we can't actually get the amount of fuel that we need because of the pressures on it. As the prices go up, that will cause some reduction in use. But there could be actual availability pressures in the next 12 months.
0: And John, let's just zoom back out quickly to the international conflict. What could be the flow-on effects if the United States does impose this suggested toll of 20%?

0: 20% on all cargo being shipped through the strait, as Donald Trump has talked about.
1: Well, I think that could be the final straw in any credibility the Americans have anywhere in the world. I mean, right now, the fees that the Iranians are talking about to process is about 1%. Now, bearing in mind the Americans started this whole problem, to then turn around and say they'll come in and take control and charge 20%, it's just madness. They would have to start putting people on the ground. They start to do that, they'll end up in serious losses of the military force. They're going up against a country with about 100 million people. So I think this is a knee-jerk reaction that Trump often comes out with. If they tried to do it, the global economic effect and relationship effect would be absolutely massive.
0: John, thanks for your time.
1: You're welcome.
0: John Blackburn there, Defence and National Security Consultant.
2: ABC Australia Wide.
0: While there's still uncertainty around fuel prices and supply as Middle East tensions rise once again, not everybody is pressing pause on travel plans. Last week on the program, we heard from tourism operators in the north of Australia who said things were quieter than usual, but they made the point that they were seeing less young people and families on the road. They said that grey nomads were still travelling. We head to Mount Isa now with reporter Zara Margolis to meet those southerners who weren't going to miss out on the outback winter.
3: Hi everybody, I'm from Port Macquarie in New South Wales.
4: Tony, what brings you to Mount Isa?
3: Well, we're on our way to Darwin and this is one of our many, many stops.
4: Sue, how have you been enjoying the outback so far?
5: It's very different to the coast, but yes, I'm enjoying it. It's lovely.
3: To me, it looks like there's quite a few nomads out there. I think a lot of the towns that we've been in, if it wasn't for us nomads, the streets would be deserted. You look down the street and all you see is, you know, over 60s walking up and down, and everyone's got grey hair.
4: Sue, you were saying you know a lot of people who cancelled their plans entirely.
5: Yes, they did. Earlier on, when the fuel thing all blew up, I know a lot of them, and a lot of them were travelling in groups, so the whole group was cancelled, so both to the Northern Territory and to Western Australia. Yep.
4: Was it a cost thing or an availability thing?
5: I think it's both. Mainly an availability. You know, we didn't want to be stuck in the middle of nowhere.
4: Are you glad you've made the trip now, though?
3: Oh, absolutely, yeah. You've got to do it.
6: Kevin Carrington from Warrnambool, Victoria.
4: Go on, say g'day as well.
7: Hi, I'm Julie. I'm Kevin's wife.
4: Have you done the big drive holiday before?
6: Not really. We started last year, got virtually to Queensland border, and then the cyclone hit Brisbane.
4: So this is take two. Question about happening because of the fuel, is that right?
7: It hasn't really bothered us. We decided just to take the chance and just go instead of sitting around.
6: It doesn't matter what the fuel costs, because you're going to pay for it anyway. It's getting somewhere and there's no fuel. That's the part that hurts.
7: We haven't had any problems at this stage, yeah.
6: Actually, the fuel has been cheaper the further we've come north from Warrnambool. For what we paid in Warrnambool is virtually the dearest we've paid on the whole trip.
4: Has roads been an issue? Because obviously there was flooding out here. Oh, what's that face mean?
7: The roads in Queensland are very up and down. That's what I've noticed.
6: But they're a lot smoother than they are in Victoria. Yeah. Trust me.
7: We found we'd get to the caravan park and it'd be quiet. And then all of a sudden, about 12 o'clock, they'd all roll in. And most of the caravan parks are saying that people aren't booking ahead. They're just sort of booking the night before or rolling in asking for a site. Pre-bookings are virtually non-existent at this stage.
4: Well, maybe that explains it when people are saying bookings are down. The tourists are out there, but maybe the uncertainty, people aren't planning ahead as much.
6: No, that's true, yeah. You know where you're eventually going to end up.
8: Hi, I'm Lynn Lenthal, and I'm from Aberfoyle Park, a suburb of Adelaide.
9: Peter Lenthal, the husband. Same address.
8: It's just been easy, I think. We've found it a lot easier than we expected. And when we left Adelaide, we had several friends there that put the kibosh on their trips because they were too scared that they weren't going to get fuel.
4: So what I'm hearing is plan ahead and maybe be a bit brave.
9: Yeah.
8: Just enjoy.
9: Yeah.
8: Oh, my goodness.
9: Australia's got so much to offer and so much to see. You don't need to go overseas.
0: Caravanners Lynn and Peter Lenthal, ending that report from Zara Margolis. My name's Alex Barwick. You're listening to Australia Wide.
10: A shout out to the man. Why are you doing this?
11: Bradley Murdoch, a self-confessed drug runner, has been convicted of murdering the British backpacker Peter Falconio.
12: A Darwin judge today jailed Murdoch until 2031.
0: It's a case that gripped the nation and the world. And 25 years on, Peter Falconio's murder in the outback still haunts those that were involved in the investigation and his family, who still hold hope that his body will be found. Peter Falconio and his girlfriend, Joanne Lees, were in their 20s, embarking on a trip that's a rite of passage for so many young Brits. But a chance encounter with a stranger in the outback changed both of their lives forever. Reporter Emma Masters, based in the Alice Springs Bureau, recently travelled to Barrow Creek Roadhouse, where Joanne Lees eventually escaped to, having been abducted by Bradley Murdoch. Emma, thanks so much for speaking to Australia Wide.
8: Thanks, Alex.
0: Now, you travelled to Barrow Creek with Erica Gibson. She was the very first police officer to speak with Joanne that night back in 2001. What was that like, travelling with Erica back to the scene of such a terrifying event?
8: Erica was very reflective on the way down to Barrow Creek, and when we first arrived, it was literally the first time she'd been back since that night. So she reflected on what it was like travelling along the highway. She made a comment actually, oh, you can see a lot of the spin effects and a lot of the grasses, being that it was this same time of year, you know, that these were places that Joanne could have hidden in, and just how really dark it was on the drive down to Barrow Creek. Now, for anyone who's not travelled the Stuart Highway, Barrow Creek is effectively a roadside petrol stop and hotel almost between Alice Springs and Tennant Creek. It's 280 kilometres north of Alice Springs. So she also reflected on what it was like the night they actually got the call. It was the night of the Camel Cup in Alice Springs. And for those that don't know what that is, that's a famous camel race for the Alice Springs community. She said it was a really, really busy night. She remembers the very street that she was on when they first got that call.
13: I remember very clearly being on Barrett Drive in the shift sergeant car when the communications operator, who was based in Alice Springs, spoke to me and told me about a job in Barrow Creek, that a female had essentially been abducted and was now at Barrow Creek. And the information provided was so extraordinary and out of the usual kinds of incidents that we would respond to. So it was almost, disbelief on my part. So I wanted to make sure that the information that had been provided was correct. So I asked the communications operator to make some further inquiries to substantiate the information that had been provided. So it would have been about 30 minutes later he came back to me and confirmed what had been reported from Barrow Creek. So based on that information, spoke to the watch commander, and between both of us we decided that we would drive to Barrow Creek from Alice Springs.
0: And so when Erica arrived at Barrow Creek that night, what happened?
8: Yeah, so it was in the middle of the night, effectively, thinking of the fact that this all happened and it took them a long period of time to then get to Barrow Creek. So when they arrived, she said it was really dark and all that was on were the lights in the hotel. She said it was completely abandoned. But then they were greeted by the licensee, Les Pilton, who is still there to this day. And he effectively directed her into the bar area where Joanne Lees was sitting at the bar on a stool, that's when Erica approached Joanne, explained what she was, where she was from, and that she was there to listen to her, and then said that she would need to take her statement.
13: She was extremely traumatised and confronted by what she had been through. She wasn't crying, wasn't hysterical. She continuously asked where Peter was and if he had been found. I could reassure her that all efforts were being made to search and see if Peter could be found. But she was a person who was displaying all all characteristics of being extremely traumatised.

0: And having to tell that story was extremely confronting for her. My sole role was to listen empathetically and record the information that Joanne was providing. It wasn't about judging her version of events or the information that she provided. It was to listen and record what she was telling me.
1: Emma, how did what happened to Peter and Joanne affect the wider Alice Springs and Central Australian community?
2: Erica talked about this a lot as well, that once they had a description of the car and then eventually when the comfit of the abductor and alleged killer came out, that it really put Alice Springs on high alert. Actually, a lot of the communities and towns in the Northern Territory on high alert. Ever since I've been working on this story, I've heard so many different stories from residents here in Alice Springs with their own memories. People that were kids who sort of, if they would see a car that looked anything remotely like Bradley Murdoch's car, they would scream and run inside. People say that they no longer wanted to camp on the side of the road. People locked their car doors when they were going to travel, even the way, they travel remote, they might travel at night, no longer was that happening. And in those last few weeks, there were roadblocks. People were genuinely very scared. He was on the loose. No one knew where he'd gone. It was a very nervous time for a lot of people.
1: Speaking of Bradley Murdoch, you actually had an interaction with a different case involving Bradley Murdoch. When he was facing trial over a separate matter in South Australia. Tell us a bit about that.
2: Yeah, so I was interning in the newsroom in Adelaide at ABC, and I was following for the day a very prominent court journalist, Tony Hull, and he told me about the case. Effectively, a young girl, a 12-year-old girl, and her mother, he was acquitted, I might say, they alleged that he raped the young 12-year-old girl and abducted her, and then went and abducted her mother and then took them to Port Augusta. So the day that I was in court was the day that that young 12-year-old girl gave evidence. I was in the room. He was brought in from prison. He looked angry. He's a very big, tall man. He's very foreboding. And even in the vision that you see of him, you can see his what I would describe as a big unit.
1: And then, of course, Bradley Murdoch was convicted of murder of Peter Falconio and the abduction of Joanne Lees. Regardless of his conviction, this case has continued to capture the nation and the world's attention. Why do you think that is?
2: It has to be because of the sheer isolation in which this crime took place. I think the fact that also they've never found Falconio's body, so that it's always allowed that question to be asked, what happened to Peter? Where is he? There's a lot of people that think that Bradley John Murdoch is innocent. A lot of people truly believe he did it. But I think really it's the horror of putting yourself in the shoes of Joanne Lees, in particular, the one survivor in this story, and the horror of just being pulled over by a complete stranger. The idea that you can be trusted and think that someone's actually trying to help you when actually they're out to effectively kill you and harm you in some way. It's something that it feels almost primal, that fear of being isolated and not having any help around to help you. And, you know, the desert is so beautiful, but yet it is so harsh. And I think it's that juxtaposition that makes it such a compelling case. And not to mention the fact that it was two British backpackers. People come to this country to enjoy everything that it offers and our beautiful outback in the territory. And I think, you know, the fact that that was also flipped on its head and became a nightmare is also something that it's hard not to be compelled and interested in such a story.
1: Peter Falconio's parents continue to this day holding hope that their son's body will be found, despite Bradley Murdoch's death last year. Are there ongoing police or other investigations into finding his body?
2: Police still maintain that they all

0: always keep the lines open. They are always interested. Even though the case was closed and Bradley was convicted, the fact that they still haven't found Peter Falconio's remains means that they are still wanting information. So just before Bradley died last year, they obviously went and visited him. And then after that, they doubled the reward to $500,000. They say they did receive some information from it, but none of it has been viable. So it really is, I guess, a hope that somebody knows something out there and will come forward. As a part of this investigation, we spoke to Northern Territory Police, so the Acting Commander, Mark Grieve.
1: The death of Bradley Murdoch doesn't mean the death of our endeavours to try and search for Peter, and I think people recognise that.
0: And as part of our story, we also spoke to Dr. Jim Whitehead, who did his PhD, and he posits a theory that Falconio's body is somewhere within 70 kilometres of where the actual attack took place. And so he sort of believes that it's somewhere between Barrow Creek and Tennant Creek. And he estimates that if police were to do a search off the back of his theory, that it would cost about $500,000 to do that. And that he, like so many people, are hopeful that it will give Mr. Falconio's family some answers.
2: Well, you can't really get closure until you have something to mourn over. Even if we only find a bone or a sliver of something, it gives family something to bury, something to create a grave and a memorial to.
3: Emma, thanks so much.
0: You're welcome.
3: Emma Masters there, a reporter based right here in Alice Springs and Bantua. And that's Australia Wide for today. My name's Alex Barwick. Thanks to the program's producer, Alex Hyman, and thanks for listening.

0: ABC News with Isabel Damon. Good evening. The NDIS Commission has dropped civil proceedings against the company responsible for caring for Adelaide woman Anne-Marie Smith, Integrity Care SA. Stephanie Richards reports.
1: Ms. Smith died 6 years ago from septic shock, malnutrition, multiple organ failure and other complications from her cerebral palsy after being confined to a cane chair inside her Kensington Park home. In 2022, the National Disability Insurance Scheme Quality and Safeguards Commission launched civil proceedings against her disability care provider, Integrity Care. The Commission's told the ABC it's dropped those proceedings as Integrity Care has been deregistered as a company.
0: A Supreme Court trial has been played a recorded prison phone call in which a woman tells an alleged murderer that she knows he killed her ex-partner. Eva Blandis has more.
2: 51-year-old Jonathan Paul Parker has pleaded not guilty to murdering Crystal Marshall in October 2023, but he has pleaded guilty to destroying her remains by setting them on fire. The court previously heard that Parker was in a romantic relationship with his alleged victim's former partner, Anastasia Marshall. The court has been played prison phone calls between the pair after the alleged murder. One captured Anastasia Marshall accusing Parker of committing the crime before he vehemently denies doing so. The trial continues.
0: Police say a 52-year-old Fleurieu Peninsula man has been arrested and charged with taking steps to access child exploitation material. Investigators from South Australia Police and the AFP searched the man's home in June, seizing multiple electronic devices for further forensic examination. Following that investigation, police today arrested and charged the man who was refused police bail and is expected to appear in the Christie's Beach Magistrates Court tomorrow. More than 13,000 people have signed a petition calling on the state government to reverse its plans for the North Adelaide Golf Course and MotoGP in the Parklands. The petition will be used to trigger an inquiry when Parliament returns later this year. Organisers say despite hundreds of trees already being felled for the new golf course, it's not too late for the government to change its plans. Adelaide City Councillor Kieran Snape is calling on the government to consider alternative venues.
3: We can host these events. We've got Q Younger for the golf. We've got Tail and Bend for the races. Our city and our state can thrive while we protect our parklands. The two can go hand in hand.
0: Acting Premier Khaya Ma says the state government has the mandate to proceed.
4: The redevelopment of the North Adelaide Golf Course is

0: as a result of these latest developments.
1: To football, the Crows will rest veteran forward Taylor Walker at least once in the lead-up to the AFL finals. The club is trying to avoid a repeat of last year's final series, where several players performed poorly after a long season. Mid-season draftee Hugo Hall-Kahan was rested last week, while Rory Laird was going to be given a break for this week's trip to Sydney to play the Swans before he injured an ankle. Coach Matthew Nix says having more of a squad approach gives Adelaide a better chance of mounting a legitimate finals campaign.
2: The experience from the last couple of years was we played some great footy leading into finals and then probably ground to a stop. Mind you, we did play a couple of good opponents in that, so the respect's still there for what they were able to do.
1: South Australia's weather now, isolated showers about the agricultural area clearing this evening. For tomorrow, Port Lincoln 16, partly cloudy, Port Pirie 17, cloud clearing, Renmark 15, morning fog, Mount Gambier 15 and cloudy. Adelaide down to 7 degrees overnight before a top of 16 with cloud clearing tomorrow. Thursday 16 sunny, Friday 17 sunny, Saturday 18 sunny, Sunday 19 sunny. 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
4: 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If you've just joined us before 7 o'clock, we were discussing the fact that, that John Sherman, singer-songwriter, has written a song about the trees being removed from the parklands. He's going to come in and talk about that after 8 o'clock tonight and has prompted much feedback via the phone and via text line. Ted says, am I missing something here? We're told one day we are decarbonising and must do so as soon as possible, and yet we are planning to race cars and bikes around our streets, then worry about childhood cancer. That's from Ted. Yeah, well, that's not an unreasonable point of view. But many of you are also of the opinion that it's worth it, given just how good it will be for the state. So, we'll continue that conversation later on. I also did say that if you've got something going on that you want to talk about that, you know, that is worth having a conversation on the radio about, please get in touch. So Nathan from the Barossa has done so, and I love this. He says, evening, Spence. You mentioned you're happy to receive feedback from anything that's happening in Adelaide. We were in town from the Barossa last night. Our extended family of seven attended the Genesis Light event at the Pilgrim Church. It was simply spectacular. And I would urge all Adelaideans to go and see it before the season concludes, which I think is only 2 or 3 days away. It was a terrific compliment to the Illuminate Festival. When we left the church, we were also greeted to the magnificent bells of the town hall. They were doing a peal at the town hall yesterday. Great evening for sure. And the kids had a ball. Nathan, thank you for letting us know. 0467 922 891 is the number if you'd like to text through, or you can jump on the phone, 1300 222 891. In fact, that is the number you need to call right now, because we'll get into the quiz. And part of the quiz, apart from the opportunity of winning a torch, which is a little ripper, you really want one. Also, there is a surprise question in here, which will give you a chance to win a big red beanie, which is one of the, you know, probably second behind the torch when it comes to sort it out, to sort after commodities in Adelaide. So jump on the phone right now. There are lines free, 1300 222 891.
5: It's not coming to me. 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
6: 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Sorry, Spence.
7: I've been standing for 70 years.
4: Anyway. And so, haven't been taken by an earthquake at this stage?
8: What were the options again?
4: Why don't you give me an answer you think it's not?
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4: 1300 222 891. 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

0: join the quiz. Let me tell you the categories for tonight. They are Just Desserts, the Football World Cup, Vive la France, it is Bastille Day today, Essay Identities, and Blood is Blood. 1-300-222-891. Hello, Lee. How are you, mate?
1: How are you going, Stan?
0: Good. How's your day been?
1: Good.
0: Good, all good? Yeah. Now, Lee, I have exciting news for you.
1: What?
0: So, you know how you did the quiz? Was it last Thursday when you rang up for the quiz or Wednesday? I can't remember.
1: Yeah.
0: Anyway, so you came second, right? And Chris, who was very, very clever, Chris and John, they live on York Peninsula, she ended up getting 12 out of 12 questions correct. So she won the quiz. However, she said, look, I won a torch a couple of months ago, so I've got a torch. Why don't you give it to the second place getter? And you know who that was, Lee?
1: Me.
0: You. So so regardless of what happens tonight, you're going to win. We are going to send you a torch.
1: Oh, yeah?
0: Yes. Yep, we are going to, regardless of how you go tonight, we are going to send you a torch, okay?
1: And you. What is it?
0: It's just a little torch. It goes on your keyring, and it's got a little button on it, and it's got three settings on it. One of them is really bright, one of them is not quite so bright, and the other one flashes. So it's just a handy thing, you know, like if you want to find the hole for you put your key
1: in. I think I'm second last Friday night.
0: Beg your pardon?
1: Thursday.
0: What was that?
1: Why did I come second?
0: Because you got three correct, and Chris got 12 correctly. So that means you come second. So our quiz is about getting the most number of questions correct.
1: Yeah, what will come first tonight?
0: Well, let's see how you go, all right? So let's choose a category for you. We've got Just Desserts, the Football World Cup, Vive la France, because today is Bastille
1: Day.
0: Do
1: I have to give my dress number after?
0: Yeah, I'm going to put you on hold regardless of how you go tonight. And Paul Kishi is going to get your details, okay, Lee? Don't give them to me now. Don't give them to me now. When I put you on hold, Paul will get your details, okay?
1: Yeah.
0: Okay. I reckon, so do you like your desserts?
1: No, I want Football World Cup.
0: Okay, this is about soccer, okay, all right?
1: Yeah.
0: Okay, which Premier League team does the Norwegian star Erling Haaland play?
1: Where does Manchester City.
0: He does. You're one from one, Lee.
1: But I win a second torch sign, I reckon, if I get... More
0: wire. If you win tonight, we'll find something else to send you. Okay.
1: How about footy tickets?
0: Oh, Lee, we've talked about this, and it's very hard for me to get. Footy tickets for you. It's a difficult thing. Did you go on Friday night?
1: Yeah, I'm going. I'm going to go to Limelight.
0: Say that again.
1: On the lights on in Adelaide.
0: Okay.
1: I'm going out as well on the weekend.
0: Are you?
1: I'm going to ask you, Lemonade.
0: Oh, good. You'll love it. You'll love it.
1: Have you been to it?
0: I have. I went for the walk through the Botanic Gardens, and we did a broadcast from one day of Illuminate. They took dogs for a walk at night time, and my dog came for a walk, and it was great.
1: What do you have for tea tonight?
0: Me? I had tuna and beans. What are you having?
1: I had sausages.
0: Nice. Nice. All right.
1: Let's get on with the questions.
0: Okay. Second question in the Football World Cup. All right. Which player scored the Hand of God goal in 1986, Lee?
1: Give me a question.
0: Which player scored the Hand of God goal in 1986?
1: I don't know that one.
0: Oh, no. He played for Argentina.
1: Was it Messi?
0: No, it wasn't Messi. But you've done good, Natalie. Don't you go, okay? We'll put you on hold now and we'll get some details from you, okay?
1: Hey.
0: Okay, see you, mate. Bye-bye. It's 13 past 7 here on 891 ABC Adelaide, South Australia and Broken Hill. There are lines free, 1-300-222-891. Hello, Frank.
2: Hello, Spence.
0: You healthy and happy?
2: I am. And listen, I just wanted to say that once again, the Premier really needs to consider improving the budget of Flora SA so they can afford to grow more saplings to have on hand so that next time he has three

0: 3 years' notice that he needs some 1,000 5-year-old, 10-year-old, and 15-year-old saplings, they'll be in stock.
1: Mm. I would have thought they would have some older ones.
0: No.
1: None at all?
0: The ones that you see out there at Murray Bridge are grown to order.
1: Yeah.
0: And, like, I mean, they've got an enormous amount.
1: Yes.
0: But in that case, if you want a 5-year-old sapling, you place your order with Flora SA 5 years ago.
1: In advance. Oh.
0: Yeah. And
1: I got a feeling Unley Council grow their own.
0: Some of the councils do, but State Flora is probably the big guns.
1: Yes.
0: But they can only afford to grow to order.
1: Mm.
0: And to grow stuff that they know that they'll definitely retail. So put aside, some hundreds of thousands or millions of dollars. I don't know what it would cost them, but it'll help in the future, because you don't always know when projects are going to come along. You never know when the feds are going to say, okay, look, we'll actually fund the South Road to be 3 lanes rather than 2 lanes, and which was good.
1: Always have some on standby. Funnily enough, I took my little dog. You met Saffy last week.
0: Yeah.
1: I took my little dog for a walk through the parklands today in the vicinity of the tree climb on Greenhill Road.
0: Okay, yes.
1: And you know how behind that you've got the grounds that are used by Pulteney Grammar in that area there. So there's a path that runs kind of diagonally into the intersection of King William and South Terrace, right? And along that path, there's a soccer pitch and other things on one side, and there's a football ground on the other.
0: Yep.
1: And there was evenly spaced areas of tilled soil. Now, I wasn't sure if they are areas where trees had been removed or they are areas where trees are about to be planted. If somebody knows the answer to that, I'd love to know.
0: Trees do get old and die and do need
1: of course
0: to
1: they
0: replace,
1: do. Yeah.
0: And that's an issue we've got in Burnside Council, is we've got whole streets of, the same type of tree.
1: Yeah.
0: We're all planted, in the same 2 or 3 year period, and they're, all starting to get rather daggy at the same time. If we were growing some extra trees out there, it might be able to help them out, when we get diseases come
1: through.
0: Yeah,
1: that's true.
0: Pines and some of the feeders and that sort of stuff. So just a bit more money for State Flora. Lobbying for them tonight.
1: Be prepared. Be prepared. Yeah. Now, Frank, do you know who...
0: I'm going to disappoint you with this one. I just don't follow professional sports.
1: Okay, I'll give you his first name. It was Diego.
0: That does... Garcia?
1: No, not Garcia.
0: It's probably the name of a sea or an island or something.
1: No.
0: Yeah, or an American military base. Who knows? Yeah.
1: All right, mate.
0: All right.
1: Take care, Lee. Frank. See you, mate. See you, Frank.
0: No worries.
1: Bye-bye. Bye. 17 past 7. There are lines free. And there are lots of questions. Via text, someone says, A for effort for Lee, asking for footy tickets. Yet he's never going to stop doing that. 1-300-222-891. We have lines free right now. This is a rare opportunity for you to pick up a big red beanie. And it's going to be a question about South Australia. So the categories tonight are the Football World Cup, Vive la France, just desserts. If you're a dessert fan, well, that's for you. SA identities. I wonder if the question could be in there. And blood is blood. Lines are free. 1-300-222-891. Hello, Gary.
2: How you going, Sven?
1: Good, buddy. How are you?
2: Yeah, not bad, mate.
1: Good. Cold in Mount Gambier?
2: No, it's lovely, mate.
1: Yeah.
2: All you've got to do is put a coat on.
1: Yeah. Hey, what are you paying for firewood this year in Mount Gambier?
2: I don't know.
1: No, just curious because, it's a long time since I lived there. It's,
2: it would cost you more money than running an electric heater.
1: Yeah. Because, I was there 30-odd years ago, so some time ago. 30 years? No, not quite. When did I leave? And I left in 99, so 20-something.

0: years ago. Anyway, we were paying $80 a tonne then. I went through 11 tonne one season. A lot of firewood, eh? It's a lot of firewood.
1: Well, you must have a dodgy heater then.
0: No, no, no. We had. It was a good one. It was one of those slow combustion ones.
1: Oh, right.
0: Yeah, no, we just... It just never went out. And because, you know, because I was getting up at 4:30 in the morning to go and do a breakfast program in Mount Gambier.
1: Oh, yeah. Oh, you poor thing.
0: Yeah, so I'd load up the fire before I went to work.
1: I was going to work and working in a mill and anyway.
0: Yeah.
1: The answer to the question...
0: Yep.
1: ...is Maradona.
0: One from one.
1: And for Argentina. Yep. The hand of God.
0: Yeah, the hand of God. One from one, Gary. Okay. Do you want to stick with the Football World Cup, or would you like to change category? We have Vive la France, Just Desserts, SA Identities, or Blood is Blood?
1: I'll go Blood is Blood.
0: Blood is Blood. Okay, these are from Goff. I've done four of the categories tonight, and Paul has done one of them. He did a heap last week. I haven't heard from Paul this week at all. I hope he's okay. Have you heard from Nkishi? No, you haven't. No, I haven't heard from Paul this week at all, so I hope he's okay. Anyway, there's a television crime drama that features a forensic blood splatter analyst who kills, and he is the central character. Right? I've seen that. It's an odd program. So is it A, is the program A, Bones, B, Chauncey, or C, Dexter?
1: Bones.
0: Have another go.
1: Oh, B.
0: No, it's not Chauncey either. You can't say I didn't give you a try here, Gary.
1: Oh, mate. I mean, really, mate, what a question for crying out loud.
0: I know. Well, if you've seen the program, you'd know. And I've seen the program. Yeah.
1: Okay. Well, move on.
0: See you, Gary. You take care, mate.
1: Yeah, we'll keep it.
0: Okay, I'll keep the questions going. See you, Gary. 1300 triple. See you, mate. 1300 222 891. There are lines free. Come on, you know you want it. One is all you got to beat at the moment. Michael at Flagstaff Hill. Michael.
2: Yes. Thanks. Good evening.
0: Yes. Okay, Michael. Now you cannot get this wrong, because Gary has helped you out. All right. Television crime drama that features a forensic blood spatter analyst who kills. Is it C, Dexter, or C, Dexter?
2: I think it's C, Dexter.
0: You are correct. One from one, Michael. Yeah. How's your night going anyway?
2: Remember that one.
0: Yeah. How's your night going?
2: Good. I'm working just like you and Paula.
0: Yeah. That's a pretty loose definition to describe what Paul and I are doing as work.
2: Good job.
0: Yeah, yeah. You got any thoughts on what's going on in Victoria Park with the MotoGP?
2: Yeah, I did. I just think I just think that I get all of the things about the trees and everything. I really do. Many, many years ago, Adelaide was full of trees, so all of our houses, all our roads and everything were all covered in trees. But that aside, I really would love to see if we can't get Formula One back into Adelaide. But now that we've got the grand final, we've got the MotoGP, wouldn't it be fantastic to go out to the world with the Formula E, the electric cars, and have it at night? And what we could do is we could approach Singapore to get all of the lights that they use over there, bring them over on a ship, and load them up onto our track here, run the Grand Prix here, and then send them back in time for the Singapore Grand Prix.
0: Wow.
2: And I think that for the world at night would be just amazing.
0: Yeah. I've not seen any Formula E racing.
2: A lot of ex-Formula One drivers, it was deemed that they, when they can't do Formula One, they go over into the Formula E racing. But they're now on the Gen 4 cars, I think it is, or the Gen 5 cars.
0: Yeah.
2: And they are super quick. Most people listening that know Formula One would know of David Coulthard, one of the friends of Adelaide Mini. He recently drove one, and he got out of the car, and he could not shut up about how fast that car was.
0: Oh, yeah.
2: He, sponsorship, and that's same as cool artists, you know.
0: Yeah, they get along. They do. Yeah, they get along. Yeah. Michael, do you want to? The phone line isn't the world's greatest, but we'll persevere with it. Do you want to stick with Blood is Blood, or would you like to change category? We've got the Football World Cup, Vive la France, Just Desserts, or SA Identities.
2: Let's go SA Identities.
0: Not
2: that we're going to do well, but let's go.
0: Okay, what's the surname of the brothers who, among other things, invented the affordable iron lung?
2: This isn't multiple choice, is it?
0: No, it's not. It's one of those questions you either know the answer to or not. They also invented, right, the electronic scoreboard for the MCG for the Melbourne Olympics. What else did they do? They did the first version of an ECG machine. They invented all sorts of things. They were from Tarawi. The way their name is pronounced is probably a little different to the way it is spelt, both of them. Ooh. That was a pretty big clue then, Michael, by the way.
2: Yeah, I'm not pretty good on picking up on your clues. No, I don't know the answer.
0: That's okay. Now, you've got a fan in Frosty. He says Formula E is good. It's a tactical race involving battery power v battery with very little battery remaining capacity. So, yeah, that's part of the tactic, isn't it, is to make sure you can get through to the end.
2: It's about development of the e-technology as well.
0: Yeah. Okay.
2: Thanks.
0: Good on you, Michael. See you, mate. Bye for now. Hello, Julie.
3: Well, hello there.
0: How are you?
3: I'm pretty good, thank you very much. Good. Driving down the expressway, my husband's driving, and he's going to be my offsider to answer the question.
0: Okay, all right. So is your husband really, really clever?
3: He is. He already knows the answer to this question.
0: Go on. So this is the surname of the brothers who, among other things, invented the affordable iron lung. Who are they, Julie?
3: The Darouche.
0: Say again?
3: Darouche.
0: No, Julie.
3: Oh, jeez, shutting me down.
0: Blow me down.
3: So my husband is always right.
0: Your husband isn't quite right with that. I did give a clue saying you wouldn't. The pronunciation's a little different for both of them.
3: Well, never mind.
0: Oh, no, I want you to get this right. I don't want your husband to go away from this without getting the answer correct. That's a very, very big clue.
3: Was it close?
0: No.
3: Was
0: Darouche
3: close?
0: No, not even close. But both is close.
3: He hasn't got a clue.
0: Oh, no. You know what, Julie? I'm going to give you this one because otherwise it's going to keep going. It's the Both brothers, B-O-T-H.
3: Oh, of course.
0: The Both brothers. You see?
3: Not both of them.
0: Okay, but I'm not going to give you the answer. I'm not going to give you. You're going to have to get one on your own steam. You want to stick with SA Identities or go with another category?
3: Bloods.
0: Blood okay.
3: Bloods.
0: What's the medical term for the process by which blood changes from a liquid to a gel to stop bleeding?
3: Coagulation.
0: There you go. One from one. You got one out of them. Okay. Coagulation. Now this one surprised me. And listen carefully to this question. People with which blood type are often referred to as the universal recipients? Is it A, AB positive, B, O positive, or C, AB negative?
3: Well, I know O can give blood to anyone.
0: Okay, so O neg is the universal donor.
3: Yes, that's right. So the recipient would be A positive.
0: Well, A positive wasn't one of them, but AB positive was one and AB negative. Which one do you want to go with?
3: Let's go with AB positive.
0: Two from two. You're in the lead, Julie.
3: Oh, that must be red meaning.
0: Oh, boy. Okay, well, you're in the wrong category for that. Do you want to change the category?
3: No, what am I going to win with blood?
0: Well, if you get the most right, you'll get the torch.

0: great. I really want a torch that flickers.
1: Yeah, of course you do. You have your own little disco. Okay, this is an interesting golf question. Bear in mind that this movie was shot in black and white. What substance was used in place of blood in the shower scene in Psycho? Was it A, ink, B, chocolate sauce, or C, ketchup?
0: Ketchup.
1: Oh, no, it's not ketchup, Julie. But you,
0: oh, well.
1: But you've done pretty well, though. You've done pretty well. You're in the lead anyway. You're on two, okay? Oh,
0: that's good to know.
1: Okay, see you, Julie.
0: Nice chatting with you. Thank you.
1: Yeah, that's drive great. Carefully. See ya. Bye-bye. 1-300-222-891. See, there's some easy questions in here, trust me. We're nearly through the golf ones now. And there's some really, really easy ones. 1-300-222-891 is the number to call. We have lots of lines free. Why? What are you doing? Get on the phone. 1-300-222-891. We're avoiding a soft off at this stage. Now, in reference to the Bothwell brothers, Beck says Donald was a smart one. I think they were both pretty smart. I think they were both pretty clever. They ended up with a production facility in Adelaide somewhere, and I can't remember where that was. Yeah. Someone else says the problem with Formula E, there's no sound, and spectators don't like it. Yeah, that's pretty well the extent of the sound they make. Louise at West Beach. Hello, Louise.
2: Good evening. How are you guys?
1: I'm going well, thank you, Louise. Now, what substance was used in place of blood in the shower scene in Psycho? Was it A, ink, or B, chocolate sauce?
2: Chocolate sauce.
1: One from one. All right. That takes care of blood is blood. So you've got the Football World Cup, Vive la France, Just Desserts, or SA Identities.
2: Just Desserts.
1: Just Desserts. What dessert is traditionally made with ladyfingers, coffee, and mascarpone cheese? Often find it in Italian restaurants.
2: Yes.
1: Ladyfingers, coffee, and mascarpone cheese. It's a love or hate thing. I'm not a fan. Yes. I know people who love it.
2: Beautiful. Oh, it's on the tip of my tongue.
1: I bet you wish it was.
2: Yes, I do. Oh, I can't believe it. Yes, coffee. No, Spence, I'm sorry. I can't remember that.
1: Oh, no. It ends in Sue.
2: Tiramisu.
1: Tiramisu! Two from two. All right. Okay, sticking with just desserts. Which dessert is a very light sweet made from whipped egg whites, and sugar?
2: Pavlova.
1: That'll do. It's meringue, but pavlova will do. Yep, three from three. You're in the lead. What dessert is a sweet baked dish made with rice, milk, and sugar? It's one of those things I'm not a fan of. My dad loved it. We made it at school and it made me feel sick, and I've never liked it since.
2: No, I don't know that.
1: That's okay. Louise, isn't it? Louise, you are in the lead on three, okay? See you, Louise. Bye. Yeah. Bye. Right on 28 to 8891 ABC Adelaide, South Australia, Broken Hill. Lines are free. Come on, you can do this. There's lots of questions to go. And the beanie's up for grabs. It's in the category SA Identities, 1-300-222-891. James.
3: Oh, I'm an SA Identity.
1: You are indeed. You are an SA Identity.
3: Mystique. Yeah. Mystique at best.
1: Yeah, indeed. So
3: You know what you should do with a beanie is put a couple of eye holes in it, and then I could walk around with a balaclava, and then I could be even more
1: intimidating.
3: Mystique, but anyway.
1: Yeah. Mysterious, yeah. Now you obviously picked up on the question I wrote just for you last night.
3: Oh, yeah, no. I actually did some research on what the names Kingswood mean, and it actually doesn't really mean anything.
1: No.
3: I just sort of picked it, and that was it.
1: Yeah, and I did, there was some sort of rationale behind it, but I can't remember off the top of my head.

0: It was vague. It was vague
1: Yes.
0: and not really. It was Colonel Light Gardens. Yeah, it was named after
1: We know who.
0: Colonel. Yeah, it wasn't anything you go, oh, that's a nice idea.
1: Yeah, no, just Kingswood. It's only a small suburb, Kingswood, but
0: It's the top. It's in the top five of the smallest, or something like that.
1: Something like that, yeah. Wonder what the smallest would be suburb in Adelaide. I can't think what that would be.
0: Oh, it's something one of those obscure ones, like not old Ranella, but something like. Or no, actually, it's down in the western suburbs. Sorry. Where did Kidman have his farm? His horse stables down on
1: Oh,
0: Grange
1: not
0: Road.
1: no, that was sort of Kirkcaldy through there, which no longer exists through there.
0: No, I think it's down off Grange Road. I think one of the smaller suburbs is.
1: Oh,
0: Anyway.
1: not Fulham Gardens. Not Lockleys.
0: Anyway.
1: No,
0: Yeah,
1: anyway.
0: let's say yes and carry on.
1: Okay, so which dessert is a sweet baked dish made with rice, milk, and sugar?
0: I do know this, and
1: Cool.
0: now I've stumbled at the hurdle.
1: No, well, there's a clue in one of the ingredients.
0: Yes, I know. I know.
1: Rice.
0: Rice pudding.
1: Rice pudding. That's it.
0: Sweet rice pudding. When I worked as a inverted commas cowboy, the boss used to eat rice pudding out of the can,
1: Ooh.
0: cold,
1: Ooh.
0: and it was like, you do what you want to
1: Yeah,
0: do.
1: ooh, yuck. Yeah, Dad loved rice pudding. I couldn't stand it. Anyway, now, sticking with just desserts, or would you like to change category?
0: Where are we going for the beanie? Because I need to cover my face.
1: Okay, so SI identities.
0: Oh well, yeah. Well, let's go there. Someone's
1: Okay.
0: got to be. Someone's got to kick the dew off a.
1: Okay, here we go. In 2024, who became the first person to complete training as an astronaut under the Australian flag?
0: No, I
1: Also,
0: got nothing.
1: Australian of the Year.
0: Yeah, no. I can picture her. I can picture her. I've got no idea what her name is, I'm afraid. Like, yeah, nothing.
1: Yeah. Now, via text, a number of people are saying that Thorngate is the smaller suburb. That'd be right.
0: Where's Thorngate?
1: Thorngate, isn't that under the flight path, sort of north of North Adelaide? Is that Thorngate in there?
0: Oh.
1: I think it is.
0: Oh, but just quickly on the tree, I've got a very, very quick story about the trees fall stuff, growing trees. Dad wanted to grow some trees for the farm, and Trees for Life or whoever, we said, yeah, here's some seeds and saplings. You grow them up. That was the theory. You grow them up and then you give them away, inverted commas, as I put my fingers up. But you weren't allowed to grow them for your own farm.
1: No, they were for donation. Yeah,
0: Yeah,
1: or sale, yes, that's right, yeah.
0: but so you could donate them to your next door farm, and he could grow the same ones and give them to your
1: He could
0: farm, but
1: reciprocate.
0: you couldn't put them through on your own farm.
1: You know what? I got a seedling from Trees for Life once. I did a story with them, went out and saw them. And that seedling is in my garden and is now a big tree. And it's beautiful.
0: Good
1: It's
0: work.
1: an acacia. It's a beautiful tree. I love it.
0: Good work.
1: Yeah. All right. So you don't know who the first
0: Oh
1: person.
0: no! I said I've got a physical image of her face, like center split, brown, dark black hair, brown, dark black hair.
1: Amazing
0: No,
1: woman.
0: no name.
1: Amazing woman. Yep. All right. See you, James. See you,
0: Right.
1: mate. Bye. Bye bye. 22 to 8. Hello, Julie.
2: Hello, Spence.
1: Julie, do you know the name of the person who was the first to complete training as an astronaut under the Australian flag?
2: Yes, Catherine Bunnell Begg.
1: One from one. Do you want to stick with SA identities, Julie?
2: Yes, please.
1: Okay. Which South Australian premier became famous for social reform in the 1970s? Was it A, Tom Playford, B, Don Dunstan, or C, John Bannon?
2: B, Don Dunstan.
1: Guess what, Julie? You just won the beanie!
2: Oh!
1: That was the surprise question for the beanie. Oh, you are 2 from 2, and you have won the beanie as well. You will love it. So you won the big red beanie, so well played.
2: You know, it's only taken 3 years.
1: All right, so let's keep going. So you, regardless of how we go, you're a winner tonight. Okay. Sticking with SA identities, Julie?
2: Yes, please.
1: Okay. Which Port Perry-born entrepreneur was best known for managing musicians such as Cream, Andy Gibb and the Bee Gees? Another one.
2: Was it Keith Michelle?
1: No, it wasn't Keith. Good answer, but yeah, no, it wasn't Keith Michelle. Julie, do not hang up, okay?
2: Okay.
1: Because Paul's going to get your details and you've won the beanie. Thank you, Julie. Bye-bye.
2: Right, thank you.
1: Bye. At 20 to 8, Gary's on the phone from the Flinders Rangers. G'day, Gary.
3: Hey, how you going?
1: Driving at the moment?
3: Yeah, sure are.
1: All right, well, on the hands-free, I hope. Now, which Port Perry-born entrepreneur was best known for managing musos such as Cream, Andy Gibb and the Bee Gees?
3: I would not have a clue.
1: Oh, really?
3: And I only live 100 k's from Perry.
1: Yeah, he died probably close to 10 years ago. And amazingly successful, was the driving force behind securing a deal for the Bee Gees for Saturday Night Fever and the subsequent films after that.
3: But it wasn't Gudinski, was it?
1: No, it wasn't Gudinski. He wasn't born in Port Perry.
3: Oh, right.
1: Yeah.
3: Okay. No, I wouldn't have a clue.
1: Right, that's okay. No worries. Thank you.
3: Thanks, mate.
1: See you, Gary. Yes. Drive carefully, my friend. Bye-bye.
3: Yeah.
1: Via text. I hear you about rice pudding. Mine was bread and butter pudding. Kind regards, Anthony from the NT. And you know what? The other thing we made at school was bread and butter pudding. I cannot eat that. I cannot go near bread and butter pudding. Chrissy's on the phone from Port Perry. Hello, Chrissy.
4: Yeah. Hi, how you going?
1: Now, as a Port Perry...
4: I don't know.
1: Oh, no.
4: I haven't lived here all my life.
1: Oh, no.
4: I would have said Keith Michelle, same as the other person.
1: Yeah. Mm. Oh.
4: Yep. No idea. Sorry.
1: Oh, Chrissy. How can I help you? Well, his nickname, what was his nickname? I think his nickname was Stiggy. Does that help?
4: Oh, Stigwood.
1: What was his first name?
4: I don't know.
1: Stigwood will do. Robert Stigwood is the answer.
4: Oh, that's it. Yeah.
1: Robert Stigwood. Yeah, he was from Port Perry. Okay.
4: Oh, didn't know that.
1: No. Hmm. Now, just desserts, Vive la France or the Football World Cup?
4: Oh, not the football. Desserts.
1: Desserts. Desserts. Which dessert was named after a Russian ballerina?
4: Pavlova.
1: 2 from 2. Okay. Right. Ooh. Now you have Vive la France or the Football World Cup.
4: Oh, fun.
1: Okay, Bastille Day today. What year did the storming of the Bastille take place? This is multiple choice. Was it 1620, 1711, or
4: 1789?
1: 1711? Oh, no, it wasn't 1711, Chrissy.
4: Yeah, was a guess.
1: of course it was. Of course it was. But mm-mm. But thank you. See you, Chrissy.
4: Okay,
1: bye.
4: Bye.
1: Bye-bye. 18 to 8, 891 ABC Adelaide, South Australia, Broken Hill. Judy's at Vista. Hello, Judy.
5: Hello.
1: Hello. Now.
5: Hello, sorry, I'm just swallowing my pizza.
1: Your pizza? What's on your pizza?
5: Bacon, pineapple, salami, capsicum, cheese. Delicious.
1: Yum. I'd pass on the pineapple. Did you make it yourself or did you buy it?
5: No. We pass on the pineapple. Never.
1: Oh, yeah. See, I'm not a fan of pineapple on pizza. Or olives.
5: Well,
1: you know, olives are one of those things. Olives are one of those things you either love or you hate, and they just can't do olives.
5: Yeah.
1: Can't do olives. Yeah.
5: Oh.
1: Now, what year? So this is a 50-50 chance here. What year did the storming of the Bastille take place, Judy? Was it 1620 or 1789?
5: Definitely 1789.
1: You are 1 from 1. Sticking with Vive la France, or do you want to go with the Football World Cup?
5: Ooh, hard decision. All right, we'll stick with France.
1: Okay, after the storming of the Bastille, where did Louis XVI and his wife, Marie Antoinette, flee? Was it to Versailles, Notre Dame, or Montmartre? A, B, or C? A is
5: Montmartre or Notre Dame, I would say.
1: I'd be looking elsewhere outside of Paris if I were you, because they had to flee.
5: Versailles
1: is correct. 2 from 2. Okay, what famous cathedral of France in Paris opened in 1345 and was made even more famous in an 1831 Victor Hugo novel that was adapted many times? What cathedral are we talking about there in France?
5: Notre Dame.
1: 3 from 3. Uh-oh, we're heading toward a soft-off. Here we go.
5: I want that beanie.
1: The beanie's gone.
5: It's gone.
1: The beanie's gone, Judy. Oh, no.
5: She's been on about this since the lady won it.
1: Okay, yeah. We'll have another one tomorrow night. Don't worry. I've got another beanie tomorrow night. Okay. So France shares a land border with what country that also immediately follows it alphabetically on the list of English names of EU nations? That's a complicated question, but what country that follows France alphabetically, do they share a border? The two countries that share a border. Oh, I'm making a mess of that, aren't I? Germany is correct.
5: Shush, Julie.
1: Germany is correct. You're in the lead. 4 from 4, Judy. You're in the lead. Right. Here we go. Couple left for the Football World Cup, okay? Which famous American singer comically missed an open goal penalty during the 1994 World Cup opening ceremony? Was it A, Diana Ross, B, Lionel Richie, or C, Madonna?
5: Look, what year?
1: 1994.
5: I'm going to go Diana Ross.
1: Diana Ross is correct. 5 from 5. You are going to win tonight, Judy. You're going to pick up the torch.
5: This is my brain trust answering most of these questions.
1: You're going to pick up the torch, okay, Judy? All right, here we go.
5: Okay.
1: This is the last question, by the way. Which 4 teams remain in contention for this year's World Cup?
5: Oh. All right, we'll go England.
1: Yep.
5: France,
1: yes.
3: Argentina.
1: Argentina, yes. And who is France playing in the semi-final?
5: NFI. Paraguay.
1: Paraguay got knocked out a while ago.
3: No.
5: Oh, I'm not really into it.
3: Spain are going, aren't they?
5: Belgium.
1: Spain. I heard Spain. That'll do.
5: Oh, I thought
3: they might have been gone.
1: No. France and Spain. So that's the 4 teams that are left. And that's the quiz for tonight. Now, Judy, so don't go away. Do you know how to do the sign off? You have to say thanks for playing soft, okay? Now you can do it with your brain trust as well if you like.
5: Okay.
1: Here we go.
5: So okay.
1: Here we go. In 3, 2, and 1.
5: Thanks for playing soft.

0: The birds, that is Turn, Turn, Turn, 10 to 8 here on 891 ABC Adelaide, South Australia and Broken Hill. By the way, more chances, if you're listening to 891 ABC Adelaide, more chances to win the big red beanie in each of the programs tomorrow, including the breakfast program with Sonia and Jules. After 8 o'clock, I mentioned this before, musos, you know, they try to write songs that reflect contemporary life. Every now and then, a musician will put themselves in a position where they are behind a cause and they'll write a song that might reflect the way we treat our planet. They can then end up being an anthem that becomes part of the community concern around supposed progress. Now, the songs that I've mentioned before are all great songs. So the likes of Big Yellow Taxi, Rip Rip Woodchip, John Williamson, Let the Franklin Flow by Goanna, but it was actually recorded under a different name. They were the, what were they called? The Gordon Franklin Wilderness Ensemble, I think they called themselves. So John Sherman and the Vagabond Crew have now taken a stand for the Adelaide Parklands, and they've written a song called the Ragtag Extremist Blues, a term that they stole from the Premier when he was describing some people who were protesting the loss of trees from the golf course site. So John Schumann will join me after 8 o'clock to hear about the song, and also we'll play the song for you as well. Maha's on the phone from Happy Valley. G'day, Maha.
1: Hi, Fans. How are you?
0: I'm going okay, thank you. Yeah. So you have concerns over the planning around things like the golf course, the MotoGP, yeah, etc.
1: Yeah, not only that, that's one part of the message I gave, but the other one is planning is no longer proper. I feel that's just gone out of the way because they have started subdividing properties like crazy, and the population in the suburban areas have increased and they haven't considered the infrastructure. Like now we moved into a property which was subdivided, like just one property, and that has become 9 properties now.
0: Yeah.
1: So imagine the number of vehicles, 2 cars per household, so 9 into 2, 18.
0: Yes.
1: So instead of having one car in the, on the road, now it's 18 cars.
0: Yeah,
1: so
0: it's ridiculous,
1: I think,
0: isn't it?
1: Yeah. Yep.
0: I know where you're coming from there, Maha. And you know the other, I mean, there's lots of little nuanced problems it creates, but one of the big ones is putting out your bin. So, you know, if you put out your bin for collection, people have no regard for parking in front of your bin. It happened today to me. So my bin was out and actually in a no parking zone, and someone just parked in front of it anyway. And I don't know what they were thinking. Correct. They were thinking, oh, no, I don't care that the bin's there. Not my problem, yours.
1: Yeah.
0: It's one of the times I wish the parking inspector had come along.
1: Yeah, and also bringing MotoGP and golf into the city is going to make the city more congested, rather moved outside.
0: Yeah.
1: Like, you know, if Thailand Bend is developed and you can link it with train, so it solves the problem of freeway issues. Also, it connects the, you know, towns and the hills. So
0: That's
1: 2-in-1 there.
0: I can understand why, though, they want to build more properties, because obviously we do have a housing problem. You know, we don't have enough houses, and people want to live as close to public transport routes or as close to town as possible. And so when those big quarter-acre blocks come up, unless it's a protected house, there is every chance there's going to be bowled over and a half dozen townhouses to be put up there. And that does cause problems, doesn't it?
1: Again, public transport is not considered, since that's my experience after we moved here.
0: Yeah. Hey, Maha, thank you for your call. Thank you.
1: Thanks.
0: Bye for now. It is 6 to 8.
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0: John Sherman after the news at 8, which is 5 minutes away. The Ragtag Extremist Blues. On our way there, some Eurythmics.

0: Eurythmics, that's Thorn in My Side here on 891 ABC Adelaide, South Australia, Broken Hill. 1057 ABC Radio Adelaide, ABC Radio Darwin, I should say, and the Northern Territory. Spence Denny with you for the evening program. 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
5: ABC News. Hello, I'm Satyam Weinstein. US President Donald Trump says Washington is reinstating the blockade of Iran in the Strait of Hormuz. Here's our Middle East correspondent, Matthew Dorn.
6: We do need to remember that the Strait of Hormuz on the 27th of February was open and free to all traffic. Now it is not only congested and contested, it is now looking like there will be a fee for transiting through. That's going to put immense pressure on this situation, this peace process, whether those negotiations can continue. It will also continue to put pressure on global markets, as we've seen with oil prices already shooting up as a result of these latest developments.
5: Health officials in Gaza say an Israeli strike and gunfire has killed at least two Palestinians, including a 10-year-old boy. The deaths add to a toll of more than 1,100 Palestinians killed by Israeli attacks since an October ceasefire between Israel and Hamas took effect. The truce halted major fighting, but has failed to stop sporadic violence. Four Israeli soldiers have been killed by militants in Gaza in the same period. The Israeli military did not immediately comment on either incident. The Polish Prime Minister Donald Tusk says it seems very unlikely that peace in Ukraine will be reached soon, and he expects Russia to extend the conflict until at least the winter. Mr. Tusk says Poland will host military exercises with French and British troops in the autumn so that they can be prepared to ensure security for Ukraine and the region once a peace agreement or ceasefire is eventually reached. He says he's had discussions on the situation with NATO Secretary General Mark Rutte and Ukrainian President Volodymyr Zelensky.
7: At this point, it seems unlikely that a ceasefire or peace agreement will be reached in the near future, given the rigid stance of Russia and Putin. Everyone expects an escalation of actions from Russia at this time, and it's quite likely that Russia will want to prolong this war at least until the winter.
5: Legendary children's author Andy Griffith says he hopes the federal government will stand firm against artificial intelligence companies which threaten copyright laws. Prime Minister Anthony Albanese is set to lay out the government's approach to AI in a keynote speech tomorrow. It's predicted he'll outline the potential dangers of AI, but also the technology's potential economic benefits. Andy Griffith says the tech giants have ignored copyright laws and failed to compensate artists for their work.
8: The big tech companies, Anthropic being one of them, feel that's all too complicated, that they shouldn't have to seek permission and they shouldn't have to pay.
5: The NDIS Commission has dropped civil proceedings against the company responsible for caring for Adelaide woman Anne-Marie Smith, Integrity Care SA. Stephanie Richards has the details.
9: Ms. Smith died 6 years ago from septic shock, malnutrition, multiple organ failure and other complications from her cerebral palsy after being confined to a cane chair inside her Kensington Park home. In 2022, the National Disability Insurance Scheme Quality and Safeguards Commission launched civil proceedings against her disability care provider, Integrity Care. The Commission's told the ABC it's dropped those proceedings as Integrity Care has been deregistered as a company.
5: A 33-year-old man in the NT has been charged with a raft of child sex offences alleged to have occurred in West Arnhem Land over 3 months late last year. Oliver Chaseling reports.
10: Northern Territory Police say officers arrested the 33-year-old earlier this month, who has now been charged with 10 offences, including child

0: Social media, the 27-year-old says she never swam for the medals, but to be someone others could look up to. The Commonwealth Games commence on July 23rd in Scotland. And to the AFL, Adelaide defender Hugo Hall-Cannon will replace injured Rory Laird for Friday night's match against the Swans in Sydney. The veteran was sent to be rested this week anyway before he injured his ankle. That'll sideline him for up to a month. Coach Matthew Nick says regular players will be rested in the lead up to the finals so they don't get burnt out, as happened last year. You're up to date with the latest from ABC News.
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6: 8:05. Hello there. Nice to have you along. Just as an aside, we took a call from Maha before 8 o'clock and she was bemoaning the way large blocks that previously had a house and a veggie garden are turning into areas where there are now, you know, up to 9 properties on the one block of land, which you can understand why there is the desire to do that, to try and give people an option to live somewhere where there's good public transport options or you're close to the city and things like that. But it does make suburbs really densely populated. Just as an aside, and I talked about the bins, so I happen to live in a street where there's a lot of renovations going on all the time. I don't know why. Something about our street. There's never not renovations going on. And almost every day I have to, and this is directed at tradies, and I want you to be aware of this, almost every day I have to go through the gutter outside the front of my place to make sure there's no tech screws and things like that in the gutter. And you know what? Probably 2 days in 10, I find something. The other day I found something which was some weird contraption that helps affix a downpipe and had a nail in it which would have been 4 inches long. And that would have done some damage had that gone into my tyre. In fact, my sister, we had to help her out the other day because she's got work going on her street and she had 2 tech screws in her tyres. So this is just a plea to tradies. It's great you've got the work and, you know, great you're doing the work, but can you just, you know, if you're dropping tech screws and things like that then get in people's tyres, can you just check after you've left to make sure none of those things are there? Because it is a genuine problem. My sister's car is only 3 months old, and now she's actually had 2 flat tyres in her car as a result of screws being in there. And she's on her own, and, you know, she had to wait 1.5 hours for the RAA to come and fix it for her. Then she had to go find somewhere to get the tyre fixed and things like that. So, yeah, Maha, thank you for raising that and reminding me of that situation. Another development issue, which is a hot topic at the moment, is the development of the golf course in North Adelaide and the amendments that will have to be made to what was the Grand Prix track, which will now be used for the MotoGP track. And even when the Premier announced that the MotoGP was going to be there, he did allude to the probable necessity for trees to go in that area. We know that close to 600 trees have been taken out of the area around the golf course, and you can't help but think that the horse has bolted on that one, even though the organisation that has now collected something like nearly 15,000 signatures and is now pushing for a parliamentary inquiry when Parliament resumes in about 4 or 5 weeks' time. The golf course, I think, is, if you've driven past the golf course recently, it's, you know, the fairways have been cleared, the trees are gone, and it is past the point of no return. So it's hard to imagine there'll be any amendment there. But attention is certainly turning to what's going to happen with the MotoGP track. Okay, so where does that take us? So we have a history in Australia of musos who take a stance. And it's a good thing. The thing, people like Shane Howard, Peter Garrett, people like that. Even John Williamson, you know, I was actually reading about John Williamson before. He wrote Rip, Rip, Woodchip, which was about the cutting down of old-growth forests for making newspapers. Rip, Rip, Woodchip,

0: turned into paper, throw it in the bin, no news today. Shane Howard, of course, along with my next guest, John Sherman, put together the song that was all about the Franklin, the Franklin Flow. It wasn't released as Goanna, it was released as Gordon Franklin and the Wilderness Ensemble. And John Sherman has now entered that environment with the ragtag Extremist Blues, a song that he's put together with the Vagabond Crew. Hello, John.
1: Hello, Spence.
0: So you actually worked with Shane on...
1: Yeah.
0: On Let the Franklin Flow.
1: Yeah, interesting story. We were doing a thing called Stop the Drop as opposed to Stop the Chop at the Meyer Music Bowl with INXS, Red Gum, Goanna and Midnight Oil. And Shane had written Let the Franklin Flow. And he comes wandering into our dressing room and with a guitar and a sheet of lyrics and said, will you come along and sing it? And we said, yeah, absolutely. So we put down a sort of a rough live track at the concert itself, and then there was a bit of post-production afterwards. And it was very, very effective, song.
0: Beautifully written as well.
1: Yeah, yeah. Shane's a poet.
0: He is, but I just love that. I hope I get this right. But let the Franklin flow, let the wild lands be, the wilderness should be strong and free from Kunakina to the southwest shore.
1: Has to be something worth fighting for.
0: They just flow, don't they?
1: Oh, that's great.
0: Yeah.
1: No, he's the master of the pen.
0: Yeah.
1: Shane, and a good friend.
0: Yeah.
1: We weren't actually all that close back in the day. I think we were eyeing each other a bit warily, you know, who's this bloke on my patch? But in the last, probably since about 2016, 2017, we kept bumping into each other and we did a tour together and we recorded a song called Times Like These. And since then we've been, really good mates. We ring up and probably talk maybe once a week. Lots of laughter,
0: yeah.
1: Lots of anger about what's happening in the world. We G each other up a bit.
0: Yeah. I imagine you do.
1: Yeah.
0: You had much to do with Garrett as well? Because, I mean, because...
1: Not a lot. Yeah. I mean, I met Peter back in the day and then, the Oils went on to do what the Oils did and I went on with the rest of my life. The one in the Oils that I was closest to was Robbie Hurst.
0: Robbie, yeah.
1: He used to come and stay down at our house when the Oils came to Adelaide, and most of the time he had a cold or a virus of some sort, so we'd nurse him back to health and drive him down to the gig and then pick him up and drive him back to our place. The two families were quite close and we went on holidays together, and it wasn't generally known. It wasn't something that we kind of advertised. We were just good mates. And,
0: yeah, with a common bond.
1: Yeah,
0: love
1: bond
0: of music.
1: Yeah. And he played on a lot of songs that I wrote as a solo artist, and I played on, sang on a couple of his. So it was a good close friendship with all of us, and I miss him very much.
0: Yeah, I'm sure you do. And there was a lot of love for him when you had to say goodbye, that's for sure. It's 13 past 8. Our lines are open, 1-300-222-891, if you'd like to join in on this conversation. So in the introduction, I said Australian performers, singer, songwriter tend to have an enthusiastic approach to making their thoughts known, particularly around the environment. And you are one of those, that's for sure. And so you have written a song about the circumstances facing the parklands here in Adelaide at the moment. In fact, the title was an accidental gift from the Premier, wasn't it?
1: Yeah, and I bless him for that. somebody, I'm often asked, where do I get my ideas from for songs? And the truth is I don't know. They just come out of the ether. But when Premier Malinauskas referred to some of the protesters as ragtag extremists, I thought to myself, bingo.
0: There it is.
1: Thanks, Pete. There it is.
0: Yeah. And in fact, we'll play the song in a minute. I'll just read a line in reference to those ragtag extremists. One of the lines in that I really like, there's a line of quiet citizens who never broke the rules. They call them extremists on the early evening news. They're the ones who paid their taxes. They're the ones who paid their dues. And it was an interesting situation where you have somebody on a walking frame who's being tackled because they're daring to breach a barricade.
1: No, I think, look, I think dissent is in a is an important part of a democracy.
0: Mm-hmm.
1: I think that it is very dangerous if dissent is stifled or downgraded. I think we need to go about it, you know, professionally, vehemently, of course, but professionally and politely. But I think it's very important in a democracy that, you know, dissent is a feature on the democratic landscape.
0: You're not aiming to resolve this situation. Now, that's the impression I get anyway.
1: No.
0: But your intention is to be part of the debate.
1: Yeah. Look, as you indicated in your introduction, there's a long and honourable tradition of musicians putting their views forward on environmental and social issues, and I think in part that's our role. I mean, I've been beaten up a bit on, you know, the Book of Faces and other areas for daring to have an opinion. You know, and the observation is made, well, you know, what makes your opinion so special? And, you know, just get on with entertaining.
0: Mm.
1: You know, your job is not politics. Well, my own position on this, and I know that Shane shares it too, is that, look, we're fortunate in the sense that we have a gift. You know, let's not beat about the bush. We do have a gift, and we get to earn our living by and large doing things that a lot of people would envy. We travel and we, you know, play to crowds and people clap and, you know, tell us how wonderful we are, and whether we are or not is a different matter. But we don't have to earn our living doing more mundane things, and that's a gift. Now, I think, in my view, I think that if you have that gift, then you have to give back, and giving back involves articulating, you know, a position on important issues. And I think the parklands is an important issue.
0: Yeah, and you have a platform as well.
1: Yeah, we have a platform, and I think we would be remiss if we didn't use that platform. Look, I've never been a songwriter who, you know, wants to write about my broken heart or strewing caraway seeds around the canyons of my mind. It's not what I do, and I'm not sure that I could do it even if I wanted to. But my philosophy on art and politics and where they meet was moulded, I suppose, by Professor Brian Medlin at Flinders University when I studied politics and art, and those principles have stayed with me, and the underpinning principle is that, you know, if you have a gift, if you are able to earn your living doing something that most people would give their eye teeth to do, then you have an obligation to make a contribution.
0: Okay, so why have you taken the stance that you have taken then? Because as somebody who's been in, you know, got a good knowledge of politics, you would know that one of the keys of any strong political leadership is growth.
1: Sure.
0: And that there's a unique opportunity here to have a couple of significant world-class events in our CBD, which has got to be good for the city, doesn't it?
1: Look, I think it's a good point. I mean, and I think in your introduction you made the point that the golf course, you know, that's gone, that train's left the station. Look, I worry about sacrificing what we have in Adelaide that really underpins a terrific place to live, sacrificing it on the altar of events that rent attention for a short space of time. Now, look, the Grand Prix, I thought, you know, that they were able to put the Grand Prix track through Adelaide. It didn't really destroy much. It was a bit of disruption. And for a short time there, Adelaide turned into Monaco. And look, I was personally glad to see it go, but it didn't offend me. But what does offend me, and what has urged me to stand up and make a statement here, is the damage that's going to be done to the parklands for a MotoGP track, which in my view, and I

0: It's just a view. I understand that others will have a different view, but I think that it will be an unsafe track. I think it belongs at the Bend. And I think that to destroy what is projected to host this event for 3 days a year until the MotoGP decides to go somewhere else, as they inevitably do, I think is a major, major, major mistake.
1: You would also agree that we're backed into a bit of a political corner here, though, aren't we? Because the criteria for Adelaide getting the MotoGP was that it would be a city-based street circuit, which is what they wanted in Melbourne, because obviously Albert Park is used for the Formula One in Melbourne, and MotoGP wanted the motorcycle race to go there so that they had a street circuit. Melbourne said nah.
0: No, and I think we should have said no too. Look, I understand events. I understand they bring economic activity. And I understand that these things are important. But I think that realistically you've got to look at the price to pay. And in this instance, in this particular instance with the MotoGP track, the price is way too high, way too high. And the parklands are a gift from history. They are unique in the world. They are the sort of things that people come to Adelaide and remark on. They have an environmental, social, restorative capacity, and they really are a gift. And I'm disappointed that the government, which should have accepted responsibility to look after these parklands as the gift, as the jewel, as the diamond that they are, has actually removed the control from the Adelaide City Council, legislated to be able to do whatever they like with the parklands, and then imposed these events on us without, in my view, without a mandate. Now, there is an argument about the mandate, and I accept that there are differing opinions. But I looked very hard to find out what was actually said, you know, what was actually said about these events, particularly the MotoGP, prior to the election. And I've looked very hard. I cannot find a track layout prior to the election. I cannot find a schedule for tree removal. I cannot find a footprint for the pits and the grandstands. And interestingly, very carefully, they were kind of like glossed over until after the election. And I think now that we're beginning to understand what impact the MotoGP track will have on our park lands, I think we need to revisit that decision.
1: There is also a counter-argument that the park lands are underutilised. They're a resource that could be used to greater effect.
0: Look, I think the park lands are used to great effect. I mean, we've got horses on one side. I saw something written about, oh, how are you? We've got horses and you need them. I mean, we've got ovals. We had a golf course. And the golf course was very inoffensive. We have bike tracks. We have areas where events can be conducted, circuses and concerts. We have the equestrian events there. I mean, I think that they are used very, very well. And when there's the Fringe and WOMAD. So I think an argument put that we don't use the parklands to our best advantage is not sustainable.
1: Okay. All right. Look, our lines are open. If you want to join in this conversation, you are welcome to do so. 1-300-222-891 is the number to call. Or you, plenty of people texting through. I won't go through those just yet because there's one gentleman who's texted through the same thing three times. I've got to read it. We get long ones. Sometimes it'll be a weighty tome via text. So I need to go through them before I read them on air. 24 past 8 is the time. My guest is John Sherman. We'll play his song Ragtag Extremist Blues shortly. When I read the lyrics, I was trying to work out musically how you actually incorporated those lyrics. You've done it very well.
0: Thank you. I mean, I have to say that this is the Vagabond crew. It's not just me.
1: Yeah.
0: And everybody in the band tipped in. Everybody's a believer. Nobody got paid. Everybody tipped in and threw everything they had into the track.
1: Yeah. Are you raising money via the track?
0: We are. All the streaming proceeds and the paid downloads proceeds are being directed straight from the company to the Adelaide Parklands Association.
1: Oh, okay.
0: And we're also going to perform the track live for the first time at the Gov on August the 29th, and we've decided that we will give part proceeds for every ticket sold to the Parklands Association.
1: 25 past eight. Hello, Mike.
2: Good evening. When I first came down from northern New South Wales, we arrived here on a Saturday morning and we were coming up from from the Southern Expressway there, up Fullerton Road, and we ran into this protest at the Britannica roundabout.
1: Oh, yes, yes.
2: And they'd shut off, and we were newcomers. And there was this people with banners and so forth, and they were objecting to cutting down those magnificent gums diagonally across from the hotel.
1: Ah, yes, I recall that. I covered that.
2: And the Hemling wanted to, with his design, wanted to cut through that corner and knock over those lovely bloody trees to make it quicker for these international F1s to rip through. It seems to me that the protesters on that Saturday morning, and bearing in mind we weren't citizens at that stage, we were internationals. internationals. Goodness me, interstate
1: celebrities. What were you, interstate celebrities?
2: we just arrived and we wondered what was going on.
1: Yeah,
2: the trees are still there. The F1 went.
1: Yeah. Yeah, you know what, though? I got a feeling, and I'm happy to be corrected here, I got a feeling one or two of the trees did go. I don't think all of them survived.
2: Stupidity. What's going on in the northern sector there for a confounded golf course? How bloody silly is that?
1: Mike, thank you for your call at 27 past eight. Carol Whitelock's on the phone. Hello, Carol.
3: Hello, Spence.
0: Carol Whitelock, I need to say this, you're a beautiful woman.
1: Oh, everybody agrees with that. Hello. So lovely to hear from you, Carol.
3: I just wanted to share a fictional piece I wrote a couple of weeks ago about a place called South Dystopia. And in this strange, totally fictional place, the government decreed that all the city's roads should be racetracks. And if people wanted to take their cars out, they could go up to Dry Bend and drive around for a bit. There was an exception for ministerial cars, which could use the city roads. There would be compulsory huge footy festivals every weekend. And if you were found in the street without your footy tickets, you could be fined.
1: Mm.
3: Finally, the government gazetted the parklands and the trees as their own property. And they said, well, if people care about the trees so much, let them ransom them back. Now, isn't it strange how sometimes reality and fiction can almost resemble each other?
1: Mm. And there are some people who would embrace that fictional place, Carol.
3: Well, I think there are some people in high places who do.
1: Carol. How lovely to hear from you. Healthy and happy, Carol?
3: Yes, indeed, Spence, and enjoying listening to you. And I'm hoping, are we going to hear John's song?
1: Yeah, we are. We'll hear that in just a minute. I'll just take a couple more calls and we'll play the song.
3: Terrific.
1: Okay. Thanks, Carol. Thank you for your call. Bye-bye. Another South Australian icon from Hawker. George is on the phone. Hello, George. How are you?
4: Oh, I'm freezing my bum off. Anyway, gang, and hello, John. And look, I'm with you all the way on this one, John. And actually, one of your early albums, if you don't fight, you lose, you know. And
0: you painted the cover.
4: I did the cover and the artwork for a couple. It's a lot of the albums for Red Gum, and it was just, you know, that fighting spirit, John, you haven't lost it, mate. And

0: Keep it going, mate, because I'm with you. It's bloody, we don't need motorcycle frigging races in the middle of the parklands, for God's sake.
1: Yeah.
0: But anyway, just keep working at it, John. And if there's any way I can help, just keep in touch, mate. And I would love to do anything anything to assist.
2: Thanks, George.
0: Way,
2: thank you.
1: Thanks, George, and thanks for the call. 9:30. Look, I don't think you would disagree, John, that there is definite economic benefit in attracting international events to Adelaide.
2: Look, of course, you know, you bring dollars in. There's no argument about that. The issue is to weigh up the cost against the benefit, cost-benefit analysis. And I'm sorry, I was prepared to wear the Grand Prix and the equestrians and the fringe and the WOMADs and all that. That's all fine. You know, I mean, because they come and they go and we're left with the parklands. But this is going to be a very significant exercise in destruction. There are going to be very, very old trees, decades old. And the argument that they'll be replaced with a sapling in a bucket, you know, I'm afraid doesn't cut it with me.
1: Let's hear your song. Do you want to introduce it for us, John?
2: Ladies and gentlemen of South Australia, and are we broadcasting into Broken Hill?
1: And Northern Territory.
2: And Northern Territory. Ladies and gentlemen, it is my great pleasure to introduce the Vagabond Crew's new song, Ragtag Extremist Blues, with thanks to Pete Malinauskas for the great idea.

0: Well done, John. I mean, it's one of those, that chorus is going to be a line that sticks in people's heads. And to achieve that is actually quite a difficult thing, isn't it?
1: It's not easy. I'm not as prolific a songwriter as my manager would like, but I think when I end up with something, I think it's okay.
0: Yeah. No, that's come together nicely, so well done. The other thing we haven't really, as a community, been told much about is how the roads are going to be amended, because the surface of the MotoGP bike runs on has to be pretty well flawless.
1: Absolutely.
0: Yeah, it has to be flawless. So there's going to have to be a fair bit of roadwork done to make the street circuit appropriate.
1: Could I just say also that I ride a motorbike and do come and see me in hospital, and I quite like to watch the MotoGP. It's extraordinary, you know. But the money and the engineering that's going to have to be expended on the track, as far as I understand, is quite extraordinary. My understanding is, and I seem to be corrected, but that there has to be no camber. So it's got to be dead flat. It's got to be no flaws in it at all. No manhole covers, no asphalt joints. No culverts, no gutters. You know, obviously, because if those guys hit them at 300K, that's not going to end well.
0: No.
1: I have heard, and I don't know, but it's been put to me by people who do know, that just to resurface the road will be well in excess of $100 million. And I can quite see that. And then, of course, when it goes, we will have roads with no camber, no culverts, no gutters. And what happens then? I think the engineering and the cost is a very significant issue, and that really worries me. It really worries me also that we think that we can spend that amount of money for a three-day motorcycle event when we have a cost of living crisis in Australia. And the reality is we have South Australian families who can't afford to put enough food on the table for their kids. We have South Australians who are sleeping rough. We have a ramping crisis. We have people sleeping in the park. We have a whole range of things that I think we should be spending our money on, over and above events that rent attention.
0: Actually, that's one of the issues that's come up quite a lot on the text line, is we don't know how much we are spending on this. And that's a card that's being played very, very close to the chest at the moment.
1: And that gets back to my observation earlier, that despite all my research, I can't find anything that actually declares these things, including the cost, that was even sort of discussed in any way until after the election. So the idea that everybody knew and there is a mandate for this, I think, is an argument that is not sustainable.
0: Might just take one more quick call before we bid you farewell, John Sherman. Noel's on the phone, ex-Adelaide, now living in Perth. G'day, Noel. How are you?
2: Good evening. I am actually in Adelaide. Look, I'm of the opinion, because we have a thing happening in of the very same ilk happening in Perth, with both the introduction of a motor race track near the Burwood Casino, but more importantly, the introduction of a ferry with a terminus on one of the last beautiful, safe, child-friendly beaches in the river at Matilda Bay in front of University of WA.
0: Yeah.
2: And I see this as a symptom of state governments who have too great a mandate, too great a voting a proportion. The arrogance, lack of consultation, I'd suggest in the Matilda Bay, yes, they mentioned a ferry, and then on the run-up for the next 8 months, not a word about either the racetrack or the ferry, and then after election claim that they had a mandate, because way back 8 months ago it was raised in Parliament.
0: Yeah.
2: With no business case, EPA have decided it doesn't need consideration because of the short build time, not to mention the fact that the movements of the ferries will devastate the bay forever. This is a symptom of an arrogant government, because they think they've got too great a they've arrived in government with too great a voter
0: Yeah, and Noel, look, I take your point. And John, you might want to comment on that because, I mean, part of it is really not having what you could see as an effective opposition as well.
1: Well, no, we don't have an effective opposition, which it's why those of us in the cheap seats have to perform as the opposition. I wrote a line in the song where I said, you know, will the raging fire die down to embers on the sand? The dying of the voices is exactly what they planned. This is a political playbook 101. You know, is it give them the bad news, hit them with it, hold the course, and people will be upset for a while. And then gradually, you know,
0: move on.
1: Not gonna have an election for 4 years, and by that time, everybody will have forgotten it. That's the plan. And you know, it's not a bad plan. I mean, it's a playbook, and it's been a successful play.
0: Of course, yeah, it's a very successful plan. Just one more quick one. Someone makes the point also by text that there are plenty of country roads that need maintenance as well, because that is true. You drive around country South Australia.
1: Oh yeah, ain't that the truth?
0: Not the greatest, that's for sure. Yeah. John Sherman, thank you.
1: Enjoyed it very much.
0: So you're doing that live when at the Gov?
1: At the Gov on the 29th. We're doing our annual Adelaide show. We don't play in Adelaide all that much, which is a bit of a shame. But we're doing our annual show at the Gov on the 29th. Actually, the Gov's the only hotel we play at in Australia. Most of the time
0: that's the only pub venue you play?
1: Yeah. We do theatres interstate. Mainly because, I mean, the Gov is just such an iconic place, and the Tonkin family have looked after live music for so, so long.
0: They sure have.
1: They absolutely have, and our view is dance with the ones that brung you.
0: I'm trying to think, I mean, sadly I've been to a lot of pubs. I'm trying to think around Australia if there'd be many other hotels with a live performance space like
1: culture.
0: That.
1: And culture.
0: Yeah.
1: I don't know of any.
0: No, I can't think. The Breakfast Creek in Brisbane did have for a while, but I've got a feeling that may have sort of died away. I saw some live music there at one stage, and there were pubs in Melbourne that were a good venue for quite some time.
1: Yeah. I mean, when I was touring, you know, back when I was young, thin and gorgeous, and we'd tour for 3 months at a time, you could camp in Melbourne for 3 weeks or 4 weeks and play a different pub every night, six nights a week, without playing the same pub.
0: Yeah.
1: And fill it.
0: Yeah. You know. Well, John, I'm sure your wife still thinks you're young, thin and gorgeous. See you, mate. Thanks for coming in.
1: Thanks, Spence.

What a day for a daydream. That is the Lovin' Spoonful at a quarter to nine. Look, there are so many text messages that you have sent through in reference to that conversation that John and I just had. I just can't get through them all. And the variety of opinions, some who can see the benefit in doing something like this, but I've got to say that probably the majority of the comments are around the cost associated and the lack of information that we as members of the public seem to have around the nuance associated with this MotoGP. So thank you so much for all your text messages. I'm not going to get a chance to read them out, but I certainly have had a chance to read them, and they certainly formed part of the conversation as well. So thank you so much indeed. Let's have a look at some weather details. And for the state for Wednesday the 15th of July, a dry day forecast. There might be an isolated morning shower around the lower southeast. Areas of fog about the agricultural areas and south of the pastoral. Maximum temperatures near average. Southeast to northeasterly winds forecast for the state for tomorrow. Boy, that is a simple outlook, isn't it? So for Adelaide, some cloud clearing and a maximum of 16 degrees. Cool overnight, 7 degrees is the minimum overnight forecast for Adelaide. Let me just have a look, see if I can find something into the future. What have I done with the rest of my weather, Kishi? I'll put it down somewhere. Hang on. I might be over here. Hang on. This is the paperless office. Oh, there it is. There it all is there. Okay. Adelaide, here we go. For tomorrow, I said 16. Much of the same for Thursday, 16 and sunny. Friday, 17 degrees for a maximum. And much the same for the weekend. In fact, sunny for Adelaide right through until Tuesday of next week. And, the rain is behind us for a little while. Elsewhere around the state for tomorrow. And for the Barossa, a maximum of 15 degrees for you in Nuriutpa. Victor Harbour, partly cloudy and 16 degrees the maximum. On York Peninsula, somewhere between 15 and 16 degrees and a partly cloudy day, coolish overnight. Cool overnight for Kangaroo Island as well, 5 degrees for both Kingscote and Pandana, with 15 degrees for the island tomorrow. In the lower southeast for you, 15 and cloudy, 6 degrees overnight. 5 for Narrabri tonight, 15 for a maximum tomorrow. And in the upper southeast, 4 degrees for Border Town and 16 degrees for a maximum. In the Murraylands, around about 16 degrees for you and cool conditions overnight. The Riverland, 16 degrees also. Cold tonight, 3 degrees for Renmark, 4 degrees for Wakeree. Around 15 degrees right through the mid-north, including Port Pirie, Jamestown, Clare and Snowtown. In the Flinders, 18 for Port Augusta, 16 for Hawker and 14 for Oruru and cold overnight. Some cloud in the morning. Whyalla, partly cloudy and 15 for a maximum, 6 degrees for a minimum. In the upper part of Eyre Peninsula, Cleve and Kimber, around about 16 degrees for the lower, 16 for Port Lincoln and a cloudy day, cool overnight. West Coast, mostly sunny and high teens for you on the West Coast tomorrow, 5 degrees overnight. In the Northwest Pastoral, sunny conditions throughout, temperatures in the high teens, early 20s. Getting down to 2 degrees at Pukatura overnight. Hoo-hoo! Northeast Pastoral, sunny and around 20 degrees and temperatures around 8 degrees overnight. Cooler for Yunta, 3 degrees is your forecast minimum. Broken Hill for you tomorrow. 15, cloud clearing. Light winds becoming southeasterly, 15 to 20 kilometres per hour in the morning. And then looking ahead for Broken Hill, no rain forecast in the forecast period and temperatures right through till next week

0: or somewhere between 14 and 18 degrees. Into the Northern Territory. And for tomorrow, there is a slight to medium chance of showers in the northeast Arnhem, a slight chance of showers about the Tiwi Islands and in the northern Daly coast in the early part of the morning. Morning frost patches about the McDonnell Ranges, mostly sunny elsewhere, moderate east to southeasterly winds, fresh and gusty during the day. Temperature-wise, around the territory for tomorrow and Darwin, 32, how unusual. 21 degrees for a minimum, and a sunny day for you. Sunny also for Catherine, 30 after 14 degrees tonight. Tennant Creek, you're in for a top tomorrow of 23 degrees, 11 degrees overnight. Overnight cool in Alice Springs, 3 degrees the minimum, and a maximum tomorrow, 18 degrees, and a sunny day for Alice Springs. Sunny through the Lassiter with temperatures in the high teens, low 20s. Cool overnight, 1 degree at Hermannsburg. Woo-hoo. And for the Tanami tomorrow, a sunny day and temperatures in the low to mid 20s. It is 10 to 9.
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0: Via text, someone says, to be honest, Spence, what's the point in texting in, which the ABC consistently encourages, if you don't read them out? That's from Annie. Well, look, I understand your point, Annie. The problem is, if you get 100 text messages, it's actually quite difficult to go through them all, because some of them are going to be defamatory, and that would not be career-enhancing. And to be able to pick and choose exactly which ones you have editorially run an eye over is a little bit on the important side. So, look, I understand that, Annie, and sometimes you get topics which do encourage a lot of text messages, and I've got to say that conversation, I'm going to go with probably 70, 80 text messages. If I scroll, keep scrolling, and some of the text messages are like a page long as well. So I get your point, but sometimes I just don't get a chance. And sometimes what I try and do is I try and read them as I come in and think, well, that's a good point. And so I use that as a way of structuring a question on your behalf as a result of the text that has come through. So I hope that kind of explains it a little bit, Annie. But you're right. I understand. If we can read them all out, we would. But otherwise, we would just spend the whole time reading our text messages and not playing Rolls Royce.

0: I love that song. Rolls Royce, that is the car wash. Of course, the other alternative to texting Annie is you can jump on the phone, because it's much better to have a conversation with you, which you are welcome to do. 1-300-222-891. It's funny, we have sort of reached this stage with communication. I mean, clearly talkback radio relies heavily on having a conversation with somebody. But we've sort of reached this stage now with mobile phones and the way we communicate with each other, that that texting is now the preferred means of having a conversation with somebody, which I feel fine kind of. I'm world's worst texter. It takes me forever to put out a, you know, 6-word text message, which is why I rarely respond to them. And now I am told that there is a trend where people don't even listen to voice messages. If you happen to, you know, ring somebody and go through their voicemail, either, you know, the trend is to not leave a message, or when you do so, then people just don't bother listening because, yeah, it's just too hard. So you can always jump on the phone, 1-300-222-891. I'm going to play a song that is from a favourite band of Goffey's in just a minute, and that is The Reels. But look, after 9 o'clock, we're going to change tack completely, because yesterday, the very sad news that we lost Sam Neill. And in March of 2022, he was diagnosed with angioimmunoblastic T-cell lymphoma. What is that? That's a question we'll ask after 9 o'clock. Because we are told it is a particularly rare form of blood cancer. So I want to talk about blood cancer after 9 o'clock. And you know, you are welcome to join in on that conversation as well. Oh, look, Brian's on the phone. Brian wants to have a conversation. Hello, Brian. How are you?
1: I'm good, thanks, Spencer.
0: Yeah, good. Yeah, I'm okay, thank you. What has prompted your call?
1: Well, I was on the midday program today. I can't think of her name just now. The lady there, she had it on hers. Was about Ambo's.
0: That was with Joe, was it?
1: Yeah, that's right.
0: Yeah, yeah.
1: And she was after talking about the Ambo needing that new dummy. It's going to cost $26,000 or something.
0: Oh, yes, it's some sort of practice thing, isn't it?
1: So that's right, yeah.
0: Yeah, yeah.
1: Yeah, but they've been told they've got to find the money themselves.
0: Yeah, yeah.
1: But, you know, that would have to hurt like hell, you know, the amount of money spent on this new golf course, which we don't need.
0: Well, see, that was the point that John made, Brian, is that nobody really is clear exactly how much all this is costing. Look, there has been figures put forward for the golf course, and I can't off the top of my head recall what that was. I got a feeling it was something like $40-something million they were spending on the golf course. I think that was the figure that was publicly made available.
1: Yeah.
0: But we don't know just what it's going to cost for the MotoGP track, and I hadn't thought about it until John mentioned just how specific the track is going to have to be, with no culverts and no joins, no you know, manhole covers or anything like that. So that's going to be an expensive process, isn't it?
1: It's going to take a lot more money. Like, you know, so, you know, really the amount of money spent on golf and the GP and that, we could build a new hospital and there'd be no ramping.
0: Yeah, yeah. Hey, Brian, you know? Thank you for jumping on the phone, my friend. Thank you.
1: You're welcome, mate. Oh, yeah, because it bothers us out here. Oh, yeah. I'm getting a bit long in the tooth.
0: You sound fantastic. You take care, mate.
1: Okay, thanks.
0: Brian. See you, mate. Bye for now. See, you can always jump on the phone and talk. That way you're guaranteed to get on the radio. 1-300-222-891. Just, you know, as long as you don't say anything too defamatory, because I have a button that says see you later before it goes to air. Hey, I'll play Goffey's favourite band after nine, which is time for news.
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3: With Satyam Weinstein. The US and Iran have traded strikes as both countries vie for control of the Strait of Hormuz, pushing oil prices to a one-month high. Tweong Fitzpatrick reports.
4: The US launched strikes on Iran hours after President Donald Trump said Washington is reinstating a blockade on Iran in the Strait of Hormuz. Iran responded with attacks targeting Bahrain, Jordan, and two tankers associated with the United Arab Emirates travelling through the strait, killing one mariner and wounding eight. The UAE has threatened to retaliate against Iran. The price of benchmark Brent crude oil has risen to a one-month high of over $84 a barrel, still well below the nearly $120 reached at the height of the war, but threatening to make costs everywhere higher.
3: The arrest of an alleged criminal figure in Melbourne today is the first direct link between Melbourne's so-called bar wars and arson attacks on tobacco shops. Ethan Seidemann reports.
5: Victoria Police set up Task Force Luna in 2023 to investigate the involvement of organised crime syndicates in Melbourne's illicit tobacco trade following a string of attacks on tobacco stores. Then in April this year, they set up Operation Eclipse after several attacks on hospitality venues carried out without a clear motive. Today, police believe they've established a clear link between the two investigations, charging a 20-year-old man for his involvement in the so-called bar wars, who has previously been charged in relation to arson attacks on tobacco stores. Police allege he's a high-ranking member of criminal group The Commission and recruited children to carry out a number of recent attacks.
3: A New South Wales court has been told a convicted child sex offender sold books on Amazon allegedly containing child abuse material. Stephen Andrew Larkins faced a bail court today charged with producing, possessing and disseminating child abuse material. The court heard the 60-year-old allegedly authored two books about 16-year-old boys and sold up to four copies on Amazon. Before granting Mr. Larkins strict bail, the judge questioned Amazon's vetting processes and what the online retailer's criminal liability may be. The Tasmanian Greens say State Premier Jeremy Rockliffe needs to show leadership on reducing harm from pokies. Letters obtained by the ABC show the Liquor and Gaming Commission warned Treasurer Erica Batts that measures he announced would take Tasmania backwards. It says the introduction of limitless ticket systems and ATMs in gaming venues could incentivize gamblers to lose more. Greens Deputy Leader Vicar Bailey says the government's capitulated to the gambling lobby by ditching plans for its cashless mandatory gaming card.
6: This is an utter indictment on the government's approach to harm minimisation, and it's clear that the Premier needs to intervene to put back on the table card-based play as their policy.
3: Victorian public school workers will hold another 24-hour statewide strike next week. Sasha Payne with the details.
7: Australian Education Union Victorian branch members have resolved to take further industrial action on the 23rd of July, which would see them walking off the job at hundreds of schools for the second time this year. Union members have also voted for a ban on unpaid overtime, unless agreement can be reached with the state government. Teachers and support staff last month went against their union's advice and rejected an offer of a 28 to 32% pay increase. They've been pushing for a 35% rise.
3: A Victorian government spokesperson says the proposed deal would have made Victorian teachers the best paid in the country and called for the union to drop the strike plans. A new T-Rex specimen known as Gus is going under the hammer in New York and could become the most expensive dinosaur ever sold. Gus has been valued at over $43 million but could fetch more. The record for a dinosaur at auction is currently held by Apex, a stegosaurus sold by Sotheby's in 2024 for over $64 million, but that was 11 times what it had originally been valued at going into the auction. Sotheby's Cassandra Hatton says Gus is one of the largest and complete

0: FX is back. More music than a comedy night, more comedy than a concert, and enough trivia to impress your co-workers for weeks.
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4: A couple of text messages I do want to read out. One says, Spence Denny, you should bleep out the expletives, but let the voices be heard. What expletives have I? Have we played any songs with expletives in them tonight? Not that I can recall, but anyway, thank you. Oh, look, Vitek, someone says, hey, Paul, I don't mean to nag, but just wondering, have you listened to any of Caitlin Drew's music? Yes, I have. And we are going to track. So Goffey, who was on that case, to track down Caitlin and have a chat to on air, as you know, has been away for a little while. So my apologies that we haven't had a chance to speak with Caitlin at this stage, South Australian performer. So we will do at some stage. Annie, look, we're talking about the propensity of people to use a text message as opposed to having a conversation nowadays. And that, look, it's fine. You know, that's your choice. And Annie, who raised the question initially, was thankful that I explained it. But she also went on to say, Spence, you are a confident speaker. Not everyone is like you. So talking on the radio can be a bit of a challenge. Annie, you know what? You are absolutely right. See, but my job is to make you feel comfortable and to have the confidence to have a conversation. So if you've got a point of view that you want to have a conversation about, that's part of my gig. That's what I'm supposed to be able to do, is to make you feel confident about having a conversation. And ultimately, it's one of those things, if you just treat ringing a radio station like just ringing a friend and having a conversation and just blank from your mind that there might be, 100,000 people listening, I may have just made it worse. It becomes a lot easier. So, look, Annie, thank you. And thanks for the ongoing conversation as well, albeit via text. Now, Goffey, who, by the way, I have not heard from for a couple of days. So I'll drop him a note tonight, see how he's getting on. And there's still no indication when he's likely to be back. And I didn't realise this until we did a jukebox a few weeks ago, that one of his favourite bands is an Australian band called The Reels that formed in Dubbo in the mid-70s, and they lasted until about 91 and then they reformed again. They had a very successful album from which came a song called Quasimodo's Dream. That was also the name of the album. And it was actually voted one of the top 10 Australian songs of all time. And that was by a 100-member panel from the Australasian Performing Rights Association. So I'm not going to play that. Summer Viatek says, I hope you're going to play Bad Moon Rising. Well, yeah, they did do a version of Creedence's song Bad Moon Rising. They also did a really good cover of Herb Alpert's This Guy's in Love with You. But the track I'm going to play is actually from Quasimodo's Dream.

0: Shout and Deliver, that is The Reels from Quasimodo's Dream. Lynn's a fan. The only thing I'm a bit curious about with that song, about 40 seconds in, there's this weird sort of beat and pace change, which it's kind of taken me by surprise every time I hear it. And Jackie from West Croydon says Quasimodo's Dream was written by Tim Finn of Split Ends fame. Beautiful song, Jackie. Thank you. It's 11 past nine. You're listening to 891 ABC Adelaide, South Australia Broken Hill, 105.7 ABC Radio Darwin and the Northern Territory, and right through the west of New South Wales. Spence Denny is my name. And this is the evening program. We're about 25 minutes away from Nightlife with Philip Clark. I wanted to spend some time talking about the cancer that Sam Neill was diagnosed with in March of 2022. Everyone was just devastated with the news yesterday that we have lost Sam Neill. And what a terrific guy it turns out he was. So he was diagnosed with, and I hope I get this pronunciation right, angioimmunoblastic T-cell lymphoma, which is a type of blood cancer. So it's a complete mystery to me exactly what blood cancer is, what T-cell lymphoma is, and all the other associated aspects with that. So I thought that's a conversation worth having. And we are going to do so with Associate Professor Dan Thomas, who is a clinical hematologist and pathologist based at the Royal Adelaide Hospital and lead researcher at Myeloid Metabolism Group at SAMRI. Hello, Dan Thomas.
1: How you doing, Spence? Happy to be here.
0: Hey, can I get just a brief explanation of exactly what blood cancer is? What is in the blood that is deemed to be cancerous?
1: Well, blood cancers include a huge host of various subtypes of cancer. There's probably more than 80 now, from the lymph nodes as well as the bone marrow as well as the spleen, and sometimes just in the peripheral blood or in the skin.
0: And so, but what is actually in the blood that is deemed to make it cancer? What's it doing?
1: Well, they originate from white cells that circulate through the blood and often originate in lymph glands or the thymus or the bone marrow, and that's why they're called blood cancers. And they're called cancers when those cells begin to grow without the body's control anymore. So they're doing their own thing, and they can slowly take over, infiltrate various organs, and deplete you from energy, as also from taking over your own good immune system.
0: Okay, so they are carried within the veins and arteries of the body and are then what deposited in other organs and so can metastasize quite easily.
1: They can. They generally like to go to places where the blood normally goes to, such as bone marrow and other lymph nodes, sometimes the spleen and liver. But, you know, as in the case of this particular form, they can also get into the skin.
0: Okay, so take me through this form. Is this a particularly rare form?
1: You know, this is extremely rare, and is, many would say in the cancer world, in hematology, this is one of our last frontiers. So there's many labs working on new approaches to this cancer. 85% of lymphomas are B-cell, and many of them are very, very treatable. Many of them curable. Many of them curable with stem cell transplants and CAR T-cells now, as well as immunotherapy. But the T-cell pioneering, CAR T, is just coming into that. And the next 10 years, I think, we'll

0: see some incredible breakthroughs for T-cell lymphomas.
1: So can you explain to me what's the difference between a B-cell and a T-cell?
0: A B-cell learns from what you're exposed to and eventually becomes a plasma cell which makes antibodies to protect you for a long, long time against those particular viruses or bacteria. A T-cell can actually kill cells directly, including cancer cells, and including cells that might be infected with a virus or have other problems. So a T-cell is a lot more aggressive, cytotoxic, and can directly kill cells, where a B-cell can't do that. Most of the effective immunotherapies that have changed the world in the last 10 years are just beefing up T-cells.
1: So we all carry T-cells and B-cells?
0: We do, yep.
1: And what role do they play in a healthy body?
0: Oh, incredible. If I remove your B-cells and T-cells right now, you may not survive the next viral infection, possibly not even the next bacterial or fungal infection, but certainly not the next viral infection. And you could have spontaneous cancers appearing.
1: Huh? So what about somebody who is a plasma or platelet donor? Are the B cells and T cells identified in that?
0: They are there, but we don't normally take them from the donor. We take the plasma, which is all of the good antibodies, and that helps. I mean, that helps so many hundreds and hundreds of patients from that donation for various conditions. We also take blood products and clotting factors that help us clot from those donations. But we don't normally take B cells and T cells and give them to other people unless it's a very special type of post-therapy.
1: So we actually have the ability via that centrifuge when the donation is being made to isolate the Bs and the T cells from the plasma and put it back into the body.
0: You could. You can isolate the lymphocytes. They're a type of white cell. You can also isolate the neutrophils, another type of white cell that fights bacteria and fungus, but they don't live as long as the B cells and T cells.
1: All right. So why is the T cell lymphoma so rare?
0: That's a good question. In some other parts of the world, for reasons we don't quite understand, it's not as rare. In Western countries and Caucasian dominated populations, the B-cell lymphoma predominates, and that's the cancer we have honestly made the most progress in the last 30 years above any other cancer, right? And
1: yep.
0: That's good news. But the T-cell we need to work on. There are some Asian countries where the T-cell is much higher than Australia. We don't quite know why that is. It could be related to other viruses and things they're exposed with. But there are not many research labs in the world at the moment just working on T-cell. They are growing, but we really need to focus on this. It's a bit like pancreatic cancer, cholangio, brain cancer, and T-cell. They are the last frontiers, you know, for medical research.
1: So we don't know why there would be some more greater prevalence of T-cell lymphoma in a different nationality. We haven't worked out why that is the case.
0: We have clues, but we don't know for sure. It could be to do with their immune system population genetics. It could be to do with other things they're exposed to in that environment. But for whatever reason, it's not things that prime us for T-cell lymphoma are not as common in the Australian environment.
1: Wow. That's extraordinary, isn't it? What are we doing work at SAMRI at the moment on this, Dan, into T-cell?
0: There's amazing work at SAMRI at the moment in the precursor for T-cell leukemia, lymphomas, by a wonderful early career researcher, Laura Eady. And there is a lot of incredible work on the post-COVID T-cell responses. By some amazing samples that were collected at SAMRI during the COVID period. There's a lot going on in many of the other blood cancers and how we can enhance their response to immunotherapy. But I would really encourage some

0: some young researchers to take a stand for T-cell lymphoma.
1: So to do this sort of research, do you actually have to have participants who have been diagnosed with a blood cancer?
0: It's better. We have an amazing tissue bank at SAMRI, one of the envy of Australia and the world over, because this particular type of T-cell lymphoma is so rare, it is difficult to do big trials quickly. You can imagine, to get 100 patients with this particular type of T-cell lymphoma very quickly would be difficult, and that's one of the obstacles and the challenges of breakthroughs in this particular type, is getting, you know, even just 30 patients within 2 years and testing a new therapy. But we are getting better at building models, and we are learning quickly from everything else we've learned from other cancers.
1: Yeah. Look, and I'm sure scientists like yourself would have been very interested in what Sam Neill was going through. What I understand is that he went through something like 4 years of chemotherapy that then reached the stage where it was no longer effective. And so he started to receive, and this is where I need you to help me out again. He started to receive, is it just called CAR T cell therapy? What is that? What exactly is that? And he then went on to be a very strong advocate for more patients being given access to something like this.
0: So CAR T cell therapy is a form of immunotherapy, okay? Not chemo.
1: Okay.
0: And it's cellular, so it's when we're amping up the power of good T cells, okay? Good T cells, not cancerous, to completely obliterate the cancer. Usually those T cells come from your own. Sometimes they come from other donors, and they've been amped up so that they can really, really kill the cancer that you have. And that's the best outcomes we have at the moment is for the B-cell lymphoma. So he had it for a T-cell lymphoma, angioimmunoblastic T-cell lymphoma. That's quite cutting edge. That is not standard practice, but many, many big hospitals and research labs are doing that now. But how to make the best CAR T-cell for T-cell lymphoma is tough, because you're killing something with the same thing it's made of. The lymphoma is T-cell, the CAR T-cell is T-cell, and these are tricky beasts. They turn off part of the immune system, and then on the other half, they really ramp it up. So I've had a couple of patients recently with the same disease. They present like a chronic infection, and everyone thinks they have a fever of unknown origin or a secret bacteria, and then eventually we work out, oh my goodness, it's actually a T-cell lymphoma, and it takes a long time to track.
1: And so basically it's these two different forms of T-cell at odds with each other, trying to be dominant and causing consequences.
0: That's right. And so we are still at that cutting edge of working out how do we get the good T-cells to see something unusual or bad on the T-cell lymphoma and knock it out completely, as we are already doing in the B-cell lymphomas.
1: Mm. Well, according to his family or his whānau, he'd been through this and was advocating for more people with the same condition that he had to have access to this. He was part of a clinical trial, and he said he was given an indication that he was free of cancer. Is that possible?
0: It is. I mean, historically, T-cell lymphomas, they respond. They respond, but they don't respond forever. They can relapse relatively quickly. Sounds like he was probably relapse-free at the time. I don't know all of the exact medical situation, but I have no doubt he responded to his early chemo and the recent CAR T-cell. But these are tricky. They are tricky beasts to cure on their own without a stem cell transplant.
1: Yeah, so you've really got to try to introduce something that is going to be dominant for it to make any difference.
0: That's right.
1: Yeah. Wow, what an incredible field of work. Now, you said it was the last frontier, and it sounds like it, isn't it?
0: Yeah, definitely. And everything we learn about this, we're also learning about how the immune system, T-cell immune system works, so we can kill lots of other cancers, such as pancreatic, colon, prostate, and it's exciting. We think there's...

0: least probably 9 checkpoints now that are stopping, that cancers use to trick T cells into stopping them from attacking them. And the more we can get over those checkpoints, the more we can cure.
1: Wow. Well, congratulations on your work. Let's hope it progresses quickly. Because clearly there are going to be people who are very keen to try this out. So I'm sure there's a lot of work to do. And I appreciate very much the fact that you found time to talk to us tonight. Thank you, Dan.
0: Great to talk. Thanks for engaging and informing South Australia.
1: No problem. Thank you so much indeed. Associate Professor Dan Thomas, who is a clinical haematologist and a pathologist based at the Royal Adelaide Hospital and lead researcher at the Myeloid Metabolism Group at the South Australian Health and Medical Research Institute, or SAMRI. 9:26 is the time. 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Oh, I love Katie Tunstall. This is a good song. This is Suddenly I See.

0: Katie Tunstall. That's Suddenly I See. I was lucky enough to interview Katie Tunstall, and she was delightful. Not long after the television program went to air about her long-lost family, which was a really, really emotional piece of television, how she discovered she had two half-sisters. It was fantastic. Thanks so much for your company tonight. The news is next. Phil Clark, along directly after that, is right on 9:30.
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0: ABC News, hello, I'm Satyam Weinstein. The U.S. has launched strikes on Iran hours after U.S. President Donald Trump vowed to reinstate an American blockade of Iranian ports and charge ships for safe passage through the Strait of Hormuz. Iran's responded with attacks across the Middle East, as the BBC's Barbara Platt-Usher reports.
1: The issue really is a dispute over how the Strait of Hormuz is managed. The Iranians see themselves overseeing the strait. They have said there's a particular route they want ships to take. They've talked about imposing fees, and they have been firing on ships that take a different route. And the Americans are just not ready to have Iranian sovereignty over the strait, especially as because Iran has leverage, then it can disrupt the global economy at any time. That's at the root of this, and we've seen a sort of controlled escalation over the past week. Neither side, it seems, ready to go back to a full-on war, but things are getting more and more tense.
0: Meanwhile, concerns petrol prices could be back on the rise are being played down as fighting between the U.S. and Iran continues. U.S. President Donald Trump says he wants to take control of the strait, which has sparked fears oil supplies could once again be impacted. Transport expert at Swinburne University, Professor Hussein Dia, says Australia's built up a resilience against the implications of the ongoing conflict.
2: We are in a better position today than we were when the conflict first began. We have stronger fuel reserves. The government has been securing additional fuel shipments. They have introduced new strategic reserve powers and have worked closely with the regional partners.
0: Local authorities say Sevastopol, in one of the largest cities in Russian-controlled Crimea, is limiting power supplies after overnight Ukrainian attacks. Crimea has already introduced restrictions on petrol usage because of fuel shortages. The Moscow-installed governor of Sevastopol says the electricity would be supplied for 2 hours, followed by six-hour outages. Ukrainian attacks on Russian energy and logistics infrastructure have disrupted fuel supply, with many strikes targeting Crimea in an effort to undermine Russia's control of the peninsula. Relatives of victims who died in a devastating fire at a live music pub in Thailand's capital have started to receive the bodies of their loved ones. The blaze, one of the deadliest in recent years in Thailand, tore through a pub with witnesses describing an explosion, a horizontal burst of fire and smoke engulfing the single-story venue. Officials say the death toll has climbed to 30, with Bangkok's governor vowing stricter inspections and police investigate possible negligence and safety breaches. This person who lost a friend in the fire says she wishes it had never happened.
3: It's been very tough for the family to cope. His grandmother is also getting old. She's always said it's got to be him holding a funeral for her, not her being here to receive her grandson's body.
0: Federal opposition leader Angus Taylor has refused to rule out whether the Liberal and National Party will ever enter a coalition with One Nation, but as told 7:30, there's no plans for such a move. Last week, Mr. Taylor said a One Nation government would leave the country with an eternity of pain, but this morning told 2GB Radio in Sydney he criticised the minor party with a very heavy heart. Speaking to 7:30, Mr. Taylor says his focus is on defeating Labor.
4: I want a coalition with the National Party, not just going into the next election, but post the next election in government. That's the plan. There's no ambiguity about that.
0: Australian superannuation funds are being criticised for failing to provide adequate customer service to their account holders. Consumer advocacy group Super Consumers Australia assessed 1,000 mystery shopper calls made to 20 super funds and found an average customer experience score of just 49%. Meanwhile, the country's largest super fund, Australian Super, failed to answer 90% of calls. SCA's chief executive Xavier O'Halloran says people seeking help were often redirected.
5: There's just a real lack of responsibility often when people called up. And what we found was that there was no real language used to say, yep, I can solve that problem for you. In fact, what happened about a quarter of the time is they got told, oh yeah, it's on the website, you can go find it there.
0: And Collingwood defender Billy Frampton is free to play against Carlton this Saturday after his one-match ban for rough conduct was downgraded to a fine at the AFL tribunal. The match review officer had graded Frampton's tackle on North Melbourne's Matt Whitlock on Friday as careless conduct, medium impact and high contact. But Collingwood successfully argued the impact was low. You're up to date with the very latest from ABC News. You can get more news at any time by downloading the ABC Listen app.

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1: South Australia's weather for Wednesday, dry apart from possible isolated morning showers about the lower southeast. Areas of fog about the agricultural areas and south of the pastorals. Adelaide 16, Port Lincoln 16, Port Pirie 17, Renmark 15, Mount Gambier 15 and Broken Hill 15 degrees. 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
2: Yes, well, hello, and how are you? Philip Clark with you on ABC Radio. This is Nightlife. It's Tuesday, the July the 14th. Very good to be with you. And welcome to the program. It's 10:06, first hour of the show. 8:06 in WA, in South Australia, in the Northern Territory. It's 10:24. You should be getting us loud and clear wherever you are. No transmission issues tonight. You should be getting us loud and clear all the way through the Pacific as well, courtesy of Radio Australia. So 10:06 in Port Moresby, in Tuvalu, Fiji and Kiribati, it's 11:06. In Honiara and Port Vila, it's 11:06. Tonga and Samoa, it's 1:06. Very good to have everybody with us from the top of Australia to the bottom and all around the world, of course, with the World Wide Web, of course. Lots of ways to listen to us on broadcast, on digital radio. 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You can also grab us on your TV, channel 25 as well, if you would like to listen that way. And, of course, lots of if you'd like to grab our podcast, then the best way to do that is to put Nightlife into the search bar of the ABC Listen app. And there's all sorts of things there, including our discussion about the liver last night. The liver is the largest gland in our bodies, vital for regulation of the blood and a range of metabolic functions. There was an interesting chat last night with Professor Paul Gow when he joined us to discuss liver health and told us that as many as a third of Australians could be living with a liver condition that significantly affects their health without being aware of it at all. Paul is has spent 20 years as a gastroenterologist and liver transplant specialist at the Austin Hospital. This is a little bit from our chat last night.
3: As an example, you can take a half of somebody's liver, and this happens with liver transplantation. For example, a parent can donate a half of their liver to their child who's dying from liver failure, and that half of the liver in the parent will grow back within weeks, you know, and you wouldn't know anything had ever happened to it. It's quite
2: within
3: miraculous.
2: Within weeks?
3: Yeah, within weeks, it's, you know, you can repeat the patient's, you know, the donor's CT scan and their liver volume is back to normal.
2: That interview, along with all other Nightlife contents, are very readily available via the Listen app, so check it out. Just put Nightlife into the search bar of the ABC Listen app, or you can stream it off the website, abc.net.au/nightlife. All right, to the program tonight. First up, we're going to be having a chat with Ross McMullen, award-winning historian and speaker, who's just published an updated and revised history of his absolute doorstopper called Light on the Hill. It's a history of the Labor Party. The Labor Party is, well, it's interesting, I suppose, if you're an adherent for all sorts of reasons, but it's also one of the oldest continuously operating political parties in the world. I think the Democrats in America lay claim to being the oldest, though, date back from the 1820s. Labor from the 1890s is one of the oldest political parties in the world. So we'll find out through a warts and all account of 135 years of Labor history what has gone on. Love your calls, 1300 800 222, or you can text me 0467 922 702 if you would like to ask questions of Ross in our first hour. Nightlife news breakdown on tonight. Katina Curtis is going to join us discussing the Prime Minister's speech on AI he's giving tomorrow. It's in advance of the ALP National Conference, where he's probably concerned that there'll be lots of argy-bargy about job losses and the effect on jobs of the march of AI.

0: So Mr. Albanese, I expect he's getting on the front foot. We'll also be looking at a poll on house prices that's come out. Interesting, because it supports another poll which suggests that maybe Australians are not so concerned as we some might say that that house prices have gone down a bit. In fact, recognise that maybe they need to. You might have some comments about that a bit later on as well. Creator and host of the Forgotten Australia podcast, Michael Adams, will join us. We'll be examining the first skyjacking in Australian history. What happened and why? And as well as looking back at some eco-activism that turned into eco-terrorism in Bunbury in WA back in 1976 with Michael Adams. He's always interesting. On to the latest world from the world of tech too. We'll talk with Peter Marks, software developer, and he's got the lowdown on the Telstra outage last week and exactly what caused the software bug that caused clocks to go out of sync and brought Telstra to its knees. So we'll check all of that out as well. We'll play the Mighty Challenge, of course, as well. And lots of things to talk about in the last hour as well. If you're getting an early sleep, you could wake up for the Mighty Challenge, because France v Spain is on at 5 a.m. tomorrow morning. It's the first of the semi-finals in the World Cup, England v Argentina. There'll be a few people getting up for that one, I suspect, at 5 a.m. on Thursday. And then we shall know. But it's the top four teams, the top four rated FIFA teams are in the semi-final. So in a way, the system, although it's been long and grinding, has probably worked, hasn't it? Did you see news that they're thinking of extending the whole World Cup roster to 64 teams from 48? I know. Well, I suppose if it's a World Cup, it's a World Cup. Everyone gets a go, do they? Although the qualification process, by the sound of that, might not be so onerous. 1-300-800-222 is my number. If you would like to grab a line, I'd love to hear from you.
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0: The Australian Labor Party, as I said, holds a unique claim to being the first Labor Party in the world to win national government, amongst its other claims, which is that it's one of the oldest continuously operating Labor parties in the world too. Chris Watson became Prime Minister in 1904. Before then, there'd never been a Labor government. Since that time, of course, there have been 12 more Labor Prime Ministers. The Labor's had a bit of a checkered history in terms of electoral success. Some leaders, like Bob Hawke, served for nearly 9 years. ALP's longest-serving leader, Frank Ford, of course, a little-known prime minister, only held the job for 7 days after John Curtin's death in 1945. It's an expansive and busy history, and in a sense, I suppose, the history of the Labor Party is in many ways like the history of any big institution. It's the history of Australia as well. One man spent years documenting it. Award-winning historian and biographer and speaker Ross McMullen first published The Light on the Hill in 1991, and he's recently released an updated and revised version some 35 years after his first tome came out. It's an epic story. Ross is the author of many books, has been awarded the Age Book of the Year Award as well as the PM's Prize for Australian History. He joins us tonight. Ross, good evening to you. Welcome to Nightlife. Hi, Ross. G'day. Welcome to Nightlife.
3: Thank you, Phil.
0: Yeah, have we got you? I tell you what, if you being the party's historian, you might have got into a few arguments over the years, wouldn't you? A lot of people picking you up on whether you've got facts, dates, and events right.
3: So much about dates that I got that part.
0: Ross, I'm sorry, we can't. You're breaking up a lot on the whatever the line we have there. Well, so we'll try and do something about that, because we can't really hear what you're saying on that.
1: Nightlife with Philip Clark
2: on ABC Radio.
0: Yes, 1-300-800-222 is the number. Riley says, are you seriously going to be talking about the Telstra outage again? Get over it. Well, no, it's an interesting set of circumstances, I think. Hear Peter Marks out about it before you get head up about it.

0: 1300 800 222
1: is my number if you'd like to ask questions about Ross McMullen's history of the Labor Party. Ross, g'day. Have we got you back there?
2: I'm here, Phil. I don't know if you can hear me, but I'm here.
1: That sounds a bit better. Yeah. Sorry, you're just breaking up. We couldn't hear what you were saying. I was saying, as the party's historian, I'm sure you've been taken to task quite a few times, have you, about dates and times and places and whether you've got it right?
2: No, I don't think I have. I don't recall that being part of the experience at all. What had been part of the experience was that it was I was certainly encouraged by the Labor Party to make it warts and all.
1: Yep.
2: Warts and all. And that was very much about the Labor Party as well as its opponents. Mm. And I did that. And the only time that there was an issue about what I'd written was what I'd stated about two conservative identities that I strongly disliked, and that was Bjelke Petersen and Garfield Barwick.
1: Mm-hmm.
2: And the Labor Party was concerned that they might have been susceptible to defamation, and they consulted a defamation specialist, and I was confident that what I'd written was factually and legally fine. I was a lawyer before I was a historian, and that's what the defamation expert ended up saying.
1: Fine. Oh, well, I'm glad you've emerged unscathed from all of that. So let's start at the beginning. I made the remark at the beginning of this conversation that it is one of the oldest continuously operating Labor parties in the world. I mentioned the Democrats in America have been going, I think, since the 1820s, haven't they? 1830s, but they're older. But there aren't too many that are older than the Australian Labor Party that have been continuously operating, are there?
2: No, I don't think so. No. And the Labor Party has, since 1891, it's retained its name, it's retained its identity, and there's been, you know, whereas the Liberals have changed their names over and over again, that hasn't happened to the ALP, no.
1: I mean, the book's arranged chronologically along the major eras of history, so let's go back to the beginning. It starts in Queensland with the Shearer's strike of 1891, doesn't it, when
2: famously
1: in myth and legend, and also, I suppose, to some degree in fact as well, workers discussed that conditions in the sheds in Queensland gathered under a famous tree in Barcaldine. Tell us about that.
2: They did gather under there, and this was in the context of resistance to extraordinary repression of a Shearer strike.
1: Mm-hmm.
2: And the Queensland government implemented these grotesquely ferocious actions, and typified for me by a chap named Bill Hamilton, who I like the sound of Bill. So Bill's a Shearer's leader. They arrested all these leaders. And
1: who's they, Ross?
2: That's the point I'm trying to make. No, it's the government.
1: Right.
2: That's the government, Queensland government.
1: Mm-hmm.
2: And the Queensland government and the police are in cahoots, and they're crushing the strike, and they've arrested 12 union leaders, put them in chains, dragged them around, and then had put them through these court cases, which were ludicrous. They found some obscure legislation that had been ended in England, but was still somehow available in Australia, and they utilised that

0: And the strike leaders, including Bill Hamilton, and all Hamilton had done was try and retain angry strikers and try and encourage them not to break the law. Mm. That's what he did. Yeah. Now, but it didn't matter. The authorities repressed them, and they were sentenced to 3 years jail at a notorious prison called St. Helena. And Bill Hamilton, even though he tried to restrain illegal acts, he was sentenced to 3 years like all the others.
1: Mm.
0: Now, there's a sequel, Phil, that I really like. Now, after he got out, after he served his 3 years, Bill Hamilton entered Queensland Parliament, and then eventually he became a minister in Queensland. And his ministerial duties at one point involved him visiting that notorious prison at St. Helena.
1: Hmm.
0: And as you'd expect, the
1: Where is this jail, Ross? It's in Brisbane, is it?
0: It's in Queensland. Yeah. Yeah. I don't remember exactly where.
1: Yeah. Okay.
0: I would have known Phil in the 1980s. But I don't remember now.
1: Okay.
0: Punchline is this, that the flunkies and ministerial advisers are saying to Bill Hamilton in a grovelly sort of way, mind the step, sir. Yeah. Careful here, minister, until he stops them. And he says abruptly, I know where the bloody steps are. I scrubbed them for 3 years.
1: Yeah, it's quite a story, isn't it? The brutality and as you say, and the lack of change after the Shearer's strike, also the 1890 maritime strike too, made a lot of workers realise they needed representation in Parliament. They began to form these Labor Leagues and run for Parliament. It was different. I mean, this was the case across the country, but it was different around the country, wasn't it? I mean, Queensland had its own flavour, and of course led to the first Labor government there. But there was activism elsewhere, but it was different. Tell us a bit about that.
0: Yes, well, South Australia was always a little bit different. New South Wales was spectacularly different in that what they grappled with was they had 35, they came from nowhere to get 35 MPs elected in 1891 to attain the balance of power in the New South Wales state, colonial parliament. And then they had to work out, well, now we've got this group of 35, how are we going to go about organising them? And what they ended up deciding, and working through all this took years and years and a hell of a lot of angry meetings. What they ended up having to decide was how they were going to control these MPs.
1: Mm.
0: And what they ended up, as you'd be aware, is that the Labor Party decided that they would have, by majority vote, a policy list determined, and if any MP, any Labor MP, didn't advocate and promote the policy agenda that had been agreed by majority vote of the party, then what the party would do was say, if you're not going to do what we want,
1: mm-hmm.
0: we'll get someone in who does. Simple as that. We'll endorse someone else.
1: Yeah. One of my texters is saying the St. Helena prison was on an island in Moreton Bay.
0: Okay. So
1: it does sound a bit like Devil's Island, as you say. All right.
0: Yeah. Thank you. Thank you to the texter.
1: No, there'll be a wealth of knowledge amongst the wealth of knowledge here. So in 1899, the Conservative government resigns in Queensland and the Queensland Labor Party under Anderson Dawson takes charge. And as you write, it's the first Labor government in the world. An unthinkable phenomenon in some quarters was sworn in amidst amazed gasps and shaking of heads on the 1st of December 1899. Now, it was quite a feat, I imagine, and there would have been, I guess, a lot of conservative political forces in clubs shaking their brandy glasses at the prospect. Was there, Ross?
0: Absolutely right. Absolutely right. They just couldn't believe it. And the same thing happened federally when the first Labor government got in. But that one lasted under Chris Watson, but that one lasted a bit longer. This one under Dawson, the appearance of, I mean, they were in for 6 days, the Dawson government,
1: right,
0: and barely got time to open the files before the non-Labor groups, who'd had a bit of a rift, decided that the advent of a Labor government was so appalling that they'd end their rift. and so that happened very quickly.
1: Having these rough-hewn blokes forming the government will never do, they thought. No.
0: Absolutely.
1: Ross McMullen's with us. He's an historian. He's written a magisterial history of, as I say, one of the oldest continuing operating political parties, Labor political parties in the world, the Australian Labor Party. If you've got questions, 1-300-800-222 is the number. You might have comments or anecdotes too. Love you to join this conversation. 1-300-800-222. Kevin from Maitland. Hi, Kevin.
2: G'day. How are you?
1: Not bad.
2: My question is that I'd love to hear your guest view on Sir Samuel Griffin, remembering that he was initially courted by the fledgling Labor movement and then, of course, became the bogeyman because he was Queensland Premier at the time of the Shearer strikes. And I'm curious to know what his view on Griffith is.
1: Ross?
0: Griffith had various sort of roles and attitudes. Both as a politician and a lawyer, and this was manifested in various ways. And as your caller has said, in different ways at different times. At one point he was sort of regarded as a bit of a lefty, but then later on, he wasn't. And that sort of happens to a lot of people, doesn't it, Phil?
1: Well, it's a journey. It's a journey. Yeah, sorry, go on, Kevin.
2: Griffith went on to be the chair of the Constitutional Committee that drafted the Australian Constitution and wrote the Commonwealth of Australia Bill that went through the British Commons and also became the first Chief Justice of the High Court. So he really had a few brownie points, but my understanding was that he couldn't see past his obligation to the law when he put the police in on the striking shearers. His training as a lawyer compelled him in his role as premier to in fact invoke what the law required of him.
0: Well, I think that's a view that's very gentle to Griffith, and it's not a view that I'd have. I mean, the way that they repressed the strike was absolutely extraordinary, absolutely extraordinary, and Griffith can, or his advocates then or later can say that he had his own reasons for doing what he did, but if he was in any way, if he had a if he had an ounce of liberal philosophy in his being, that should have come.

0: out in the way the strike was crushed,
1: yeah,
0: and the way that the strikers were treated.
1: Yep. Okay.
0: Yeah.
1: All right. Thanks, Kevin. Appreciate it. 1-300-800-222 is the number. Give us a bell if you want to make a comment. I'm talking with Ross McMullen, the author of Light on the Hill, The Light on the Hill, a thumping big history of the ALP. All right. Federation, the movement to this. So we're just moving on from Bart Calden and the formation of the Labor Party in the 1890s. This movement towards federation, of course, throughout the 1890s. The Labor parties, though, are not too fussed about federation. Why is that, do you reckon?
0: Well, it's true that collectively they didn't have much of an influence in it.
1: Mm.
0: Some of them were steamed up about it and had strong views about it. But as a party, you know, when they had these conventions and so on, I mean, Labor. And they discussed what the constitution should be. Labor had minimal influence in how all that developed, and that had consequences later, when there were Labor federal governments, and they realised that the constitution that had been agreed in the 1890s by Liberals, you know, Deakin, Griffith, and these blokes. Was flawed. Mm. and so Labor federally tried to institute a referenda to fix it, as they saw it, to change it, with generally not much success.
1: Not much success. So
0: no.
1: we get federation, and then in 1904, Prime Minister Alfred Deakin falls out with Labor leader Chris Watson over industrial relations issues. Watson takes government, and hey, boom, drum roll, please, we have the very first national Labor government in the world. Tell me about Chris Watson. He's a fascinating character, isn't he?
0: He is a fascinating character. I wrote a book about this government, even though it's a small book, Phil. Even though they were only there for 4 months, I did write a book about the government for the centenary in 2004. Now, what ensued was just like when Dawson became premier in Queensland.
1: Mm-hmm.
0: Only it was bigger because it was national. And there were these, there was this extraordinary response. And we decided to try and get a glimpse of that in the title of the book. And so we called it So Monstrous a Travesty. Now, that's the Watson government. So monstrous a travesty. But unlike in Queensland, the Watson government had the opportunity during 4 months of government of showing that Labor could govern.
1: Could do it. He was only 30, and he was only 37, wasn't he? He was very young.
0: Only 37, and could do it competently.
1: Yeah,
0: do it competently. And the thing that always gets me about Watson. So, I think I mentioned earlier in this chat that in the 1890s, in New South Wales, Labor had to work out how they were going to go about handling those 35 who were elected in 1891.
1: Mm.
0: And what they had was a series of controversial meetings and conferences and that went on for a long time, and trying to work out what the system should be that we sort of, you know, are broadly familiar with today. You know, that is that the majority. The majority agrees on certain policies, and if you don't want to implement them, we'll get someone else who will. Now, the point about that is for Watson is that there's this bloke who's come to us

0: So this is a bloke
1: He had some
0: and
1: skills.
0: he doesn't throw his weight around. You know, he's a quiet guy.
1: Yeah.
0: But there was this confidence about him
1: yeah.
0: that was manifest.
1: Which,
0: yeah,
1: we're talking about Chris Watson. Or yeah, look, it was a different era, of course, and I mean Australians were patriotic. The ties were to Britain were strong. I mean, everyone referred to. This is despite the fact that a lot of people had, a lot of people in the Labor movement, as it were aware that Britain, the old country, had denied a lot of them hope and dignity, and they were hoping to build a new society here. But the ties to Britain were strong. And, of course, as we know, in the Great War, the First World War from 1914 to 18, had a big impact on the party, including a divisive conscription debate and so on. And there was Andrew Fisher, but who introduced a whole lot of things, didn't he? Pensions and the Commonwealth Bank. And King O'Malley, of course, from whom we probably get the spelling of the Labor Party as L-A-B-O-R, don't we, Ross, or not?
0: Not sure about that.
1: Okay.
0: Not sure about that. I mean, it went from, my take on that is that the conference of the Labor Party that decides things ultimately,
1: yeah.
0: Federal state conference or then later federal conference, spelt a Labor in different ways over the journey until 1912, I think it was, when the 1912 federal conference made it L-A-B-O-R, and it stayed at that.
1: Right.
0: And so maybe I can't remember whether King O'Malley was at the 1912 conference and had a role in that. He may have, but I don't remember. But that's how I've always seen it.
1: Yeah.
0: That it was federal conference that decided all the key things in the end, policies. Mm. And this was another example of that.
1: Yeah.
0: And the other thing about Fisher exemplifies the what you were hinting at before, the coming to Australia from Britain having gone down the mines at an incredibly young age, and came out here and became Prime Minister. Now in the end now. And not only that, we've talked about Watson, 1904, minority government for 4 months. It's a striking fact that is little known these days, but for the first decade of federal politics, federal parliament, no party had a majority in either of the parliamentary chambers,
1: right.
0: Senate or the reps. No majority for any party in the first decade. Now, in that context, Labor breaking through for a sensational victory in 1910 was pretty special. And so the Fisher government came in with majority in both houses and able to do things, which they did,
1: Yeah, indeed. It's conscription which splits the party badly in the war, isn't it? And we get to the subject of Billy Hughes, a bloke who's been a member
0: yes.
1: of more political parties than there have ever been created.
0: Yes.
1: He pushes hard for it. The referenda for conscription are defeated twice, 16 and 17. But this led to huge divisions in the party, didn't it? I mean, and Billy Hughes went on to become the great ratbag of Australian politics. Well, in the eyes of some, I suppose. You might have a different view. How do you view Hughes?
0: I think he was highly capable. While he was in the Labor Party, he was very dedicated to advancing it.
1: Mm-hmm.
0: And to pursuing reforms, but in a personality sort of way, once he decided that conscription was the right thing to pursue, the way he went about it was highly controversial, incredibly divisive, and incredibly damaging for the party.

0: he had tried to advance for decades. And he's a very, very controversial character.
1: Yes, you can say that. You can say that again. Hughes, of course, goes on to form the National Labor Party, which merges with the Libs to form the Nationalist Party, et cetera. It's complicated.
0: He basically after the first conscription referendum, he organises a walkout, a spontaneous walkout from caucus, and those who he walked out with, or he persuaded to walk out with him, ended up joining the Conservatives, and so the Labor Party was reduced significantly and was out of office for over a decade.
1: Yeah, it was a disaster for Australia in all sorts of ways. The Great War, I mean, the loss of lives in particular. It pays to just to go back. I know that on Anzac Day we look back on these things, but I don't think it's much in the consciousness of just, given the small size of Australia, there were some 60,000 Australians lost their lives in the war. The loss affected every family and almost every family in every country town in particular, many families, as a visit to any war memorial in a country town of Australia would let you know. But it was a disastrous for the ALP too, wasn't it?
0: Oh, absolutely catastrophic for the ALP. I mean, there were huge, similarly catastrophic splits later during the Depression and during the 50s. But I've always thought that the World War I was the most severe. Phil, I could perhaps go down a little conversational journey here and point out that among my books are a couple of books, multi-biographies on Australia's lost generation of World War One, which basically takes the position that it's perfectly understandable for us to focus on the 60,000 dead and all the maimed. What those books of mine do, the Lost Generation Project, is focus on particular outstanding individuals of extraordinary talent that we don't know today. Yeah.
1: Yep, no, it's true, but it's true, and it's true. And similar, similar stories were written in Britain too about lost generations of people of talented skilled and talented people who could have built and added so much to Australia were simply lost. Yep,
0: absolutely.
1: That's true. All right, Ross McMullen's my guest.
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3: on ABC Radio.
1: Yes, Helen from Bendigo. Hi, Helen.
4: Yeah, hi. Hi, Russell and Philip. Can you hear me all
0: hi,
4: right?
1: Yeah, loud and clear. Helen, what did you want to say?
4: Look, I know you're talking about the earlier history of Labor, in the early 20th century and everything, but I wanted to ask Russell about Russell's view. I think a lot of us of a certain generation, of an older generation, look back to, if you like, 1983, to Hawke, and to the Wages Accord, if you like, that era, Hawke and Peter Abels and, these agreements with the major capitalists and business, corporate bodies. And I want to ask Russell bluntly, do you think, Russell, that that actually led to the dismemberment of Labor and, the union movements, and that that has led us to where we are today? With basically a lack of union membership and a disempowerment of unions.
1: Okay. Ross, what do you reckon?
0: Yeah, well, that may well have validity as a viewpoint, that what happened in the 80s was significant. Certainly the union movement's influence in the 1980s is very different from what it is now. No doubt whatsoever. But I don't know about the word dismemberment. I don't know that I'd quite go along with that, Helen. but without wanting to, of course, we can agree to disagree about, you know, our particular views, and that's fine. But and can I say, in terms of lost generation, Helen, my latest book about that had a long biography of a Bendigo bloke named Murdoch Mackay, who was a brilliant lawyer and I think could have been Prime Minister, and he was from Bendigo, prominent Bendigo family. Mm. His father was the editor of the Bendigo Advertiser for a long time, when it was very influential.
1: Yeah. Labor spends most of the 1930s in the Great Depression, of course, a miserable time for Australia. Well, not unless you had a job and money, because often those people prospered, but if you didn't, they were very tough times. And Labor spent most of the 1930s in opposition. And let's move to Curtin, because John Curtin, the wartime leader, is an interesting figure, isn't he? Because you write, he was probably the minister that was most transformed in government. Was John Curtin. He surprised himself and others, aware of his anxiety about, you know, not measuring up as a war leader. But in his integrity, oratory, commitment and his ability to get quickly to the core of a problem, he grew in the office. And now this is an interesting observation, because it's clear when you look at leaders from all sides of politics in Australia, some of them grow in the office and some of them don't.
0: Yes.
1: Some of them don't.
0: No. Yes, some of them don't. Yes, that's right. Now, Curtin would have to be the standout example of growing in the office. Mm. No one grew in the office more than Curtin. Mm. He was very toey about whether he could measure up as a war leader in the crisis that Australia was facing. In World War II.
1: Let's just have a bit of a flavour of it. This is a bit from the time.
5: The war which Japan started can now only end in the complete defeat of Japan. I have no doubt that our allies and ourselves will see that struggle through to its complete conclusion.
1: Yes, I just love the accents from the time too. But his shift away from Britain to America was a really fundamental one, wasn't it? And it's defined Australian politics ever since, hasn't it?
0: Yeah. It was a big call. Yeah, big call. And certainly, in the context of the time in which he made it, it was the right thing to do. That is what was in Australia's national interest.
1: Yep. Let's move on to Doc Ever. I know this is zooming quickly over things, but the hour is disappearing on us. We're talking about the history of the Labor Party with Ross McMullen, who's written a great book called The Light on the Hill, which has got every piece of information you'd ever want to know about the history of one of the oldest Labor, continuously operating Labor parties in the world, and also the very first Labor government in the world in Queensland back in the 1890s. Can we move to Doc Evatt? Speaking of impressive people who didn't necessarily grow in office, Doc Evatt, H.V. Evatt, he was one of Australia's best and brightest, wasn't he? He was, you know, tremendously talented, intelligent, great intellect and so on. He was a High Court judge at 36. He was a capable minister under Curtin. But then he runs up against B.A. Santa Maria, the force behind the Catholic Social Studies movement and the anti-communist thing, and it wrecks Labor, doesn't it? And wrecks it for most of the 1960s.
0: 1950s.
1: And, sorry, yeah.
0: Yeah, 1950s and, well...
1: into the 60s too.
0: In effect, into the 60s, yeah. Because the DLP kept Labor out federally for quite a long time. Mm. And
6: Yes,

0: Everett in the 1930s was an extraordinary character, you know. So he's, excuse me, he's young, he's incredibly dedicated, he's ambitious, he thinks he can do things in the national interest, and he grappled in the later 1930s, early 1940s. He was baffled by Curtin's unwillingness to push for office, because where Curtin was sort of apprehensive about being prime minister at that time, the Doc, he wanted to have every job he could have as soon as he could get it. And I don't know if we've got time for this, but anecdote about a by-election in 1940.
1: Go on.
0: Okay. Well, 1940, there's an election, and at the end of it, the result was very close, and Labor was in opposition still, but the government only retained office with the assistance of two independent MPs. Now, the Doc wanted to force the issue, both with the independents, and then when a long-standing Country Party MP died and there was a by-election, he wanted to, you know, hurtle over to WA as soon as he could to campaign in the by-election. But Curtin didn't even go to the by-election to campaign in the West. And he was sick at the, a little bit crook at the time, and he was struggling with the death of his sort of hero, Frank Anstey, who was a very significant figure in the Labor Party and in the book. He's one of my favourites. And so he didn't go and campaign at all. And so Everett hurtled over there. He had only one bloke with him, surnamed Fraser, and big campaign by Doc. And then they catch the train back, and they get to Kalgoorlie, and they find there's they get to Kalgoorlie and Fraser is woken up by Everett, and Everett's saying to Fraser, "Look, we've won. Listen to the crowd," and there was indeed an excited group of people at the railway station at Kalgoorlie. But what actually happened was that they were there to welcome a footy team. And Labor and Labor had in fact lost the by-election.
1: That's a funny story. Lots of
0: stories like that, Phil, in the book. Yeah. Lots and lots and lots. Yeah.
1: I know people would not like me to continue. We are running out of time because there's a lot to talk about. Ben Chifley. Ben Chifley is, of course, he tries to nationalise the banks. That doesn't work. He's there at the time, of course, essentially the birth of the Liberal Party too, isn't he? How do you rate Chifley?
0: Yes, he is.
1: How do you rate Chifley?
0: Yeah, well, I think he's, you know, obviously it's his phrase, the light on the hill that he highlighted in speeches, and you know, I've latched onto that as the title for the book. Might mention the publishers in 1991 were not keen on that, Oxford Uni Press. They were not keen on that as the title, but anyone in the Labor Party just knew that had to be the title. Mm. Just had to be the title. And we managed to get that up as the title. Mm. And it's been, you know, strongly accepted ever since. But Chifley, I think, admirable in all sorts of ways. To me, he epitomised the ideals of the Labor movement more than any other Labor leader.

0: But a flaw, to me anyway, is that he wasn't good at campaigning, and to me, he didn't seem to see it as enough of a priority to campaign as best as would suit Labor as possible. And the 1949, you know, people say that Menzies won in 1949, and that was basically a certainty according to a lot of people. But I don't think it was at all, and I think I think Labor should have won. Labor deserved to win and should have won in 49. And instead, Menzies got in and was still there 23 years later.
1: Still there 23 years later. That's right. It took Gough Whitlam to bring them back, and of course, we'll have to brush over this pretty quickly. Interestingly, Whitlam is in Parliament from 1953. By the time he gets elected in 1972, it's nearly 20 years. He's been in Parliament, and this was a problem with his government, as a lot of people thought, is that they'd all been in opposition for so long that they had no experience of what it was like to be a minister, or how you could go about it and how you could do it. And, of course, the history of the Whitlam government.
0: Lots of others in the same category, Phil. Frank Crane, you know, Daly, you know, lots and lots of them.
1: And onwards it goes to the history of the Whitlam government, I think, is pretty well known. It's been talked about a lot here on the program. On to Hawke, who seemed destined to be leader at some point. He's one, just quickly before we go, because we have to go, Ross, but he's probably another leader who grew in the office, do you think?
0: Yes, I do. Yes, I do. Is that quick enough?
1: Oh, you can elaborate a little.
0: Can I elaborate? Yeah, well, I think over the years he showed a consistent capacity to be a capable leader of his government. Yeah, he ran cabinet well. And you know, better than Gough, for example, and he was highly capable.
1: Yes, you can't imagine Gough running cabinet well, can you, really, given that he would have considered that he knew more than anybody else in the room anyway. I can imagine. Ross, it's been terrific talking. But Sharon said get him back because I for one want to hear more. Well, there's so much more we could talk about.
0: It's a big story, isn't it? 135 years of the Labor Party. Yeah, it's a big story.
1: It's a big story, as I said, and... It's significant too because of the historical fact that the Labor Party is one of the oldest political parties continuously operating in the world, if you rule out the Democrats in the United States, which is older. Ross, terrific to have your time. The book is called The Light on the Hill. It'll take you a while to get through, but there's so much in there.
0: Oh, they're just riveting.
1: of course, Ross.
0: Yeah.
1: Thanks, Ross. Good on you. Bye-bye.
0: Thank you, Phil.
1: Thank you. Ross McMullen, award-winning historian, biographer and speaker on the history and the life and times as well. 1-300-800-222. Keep the number handy. We've got more coming up in the second hour. Nightlife News Breakdown with Katina Curtis from Michael Adams, the Forgotten Australia podcast too, coming up in our second hour too. So looking forward to all of that. 1-300-800-222 is my number if you'd like to contribute. And if you just want to send me a text, 0467922702. Time for the latest ABC news.
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6: ABC News with David Rowlands. An exchange of strikes between the US and Iran has increased doubts that a deal signed last month will lead to a permanent halt in the war. The BBC's Lise Doucette has more.
3: One of the fundamental problems is that both sides can find whatever they like in that deal. The language of it is so imprecise that Iran can point to one of the clauses and say, but that deal, that 14-point memorandum of understanding, gives us control over the strait and over the future management of that critical waterway. President Trump can point to the clause before that and say, no, we agreed that we would return to a free flow of maritime traffic. The Strait of Hormuz, Iran has made clear time and again, is a red line. It is not going to return to the situation before the war.
6: The Kremlin says there can be no security guarantees for Ukraine without Russia's involvement. The comments come in response to a statement by German Chancellor Friedrich Merz that Moscow should play no part in shaping such arrangements. Kremlin spokesman Dmitry Peskov said the comment illustrated the dead-end position adopted by European governments over the conflict. Ukraine says it needs guarantees from the West to protect it against future attacks by Moscow, whose forces currently control around one-fifth of its territory. A senior Victorian government minister has sought assurances that there was no pressure from the government placed on building officials to drop certain contractors, despite Premier Jacinta Allen labelling the claims as baseless. State political reporter Richard Willingham explains.
4: This morning, The Age quoted a senior department official saying he was pressured by the government to drop a subcontractor from the Eye and Ear Hospital redevelopment because it was in dispute with the CFMEU. The Premier says there was no basis or evidence to back up the claim. But this afternoon, Minister for Health Infrastructure Melissa Horne wrote to the Infrastructure Building Authority seeking assurances that it had not directed the removal of any contractors or subcontractors.
6: Still in Victoria, where police have charged a man accused of orchestrating a number of violent incidents linked to Melbourne's so-called bar wars. Ethan Seidemann reports.
5: Police have struggled for months to identify the people who orchestrated a string of recent attacks on Melbourne hospitality venues. But today, detectives arrested a 20-year-old man in Essendon. Police believe he's a high-ranking member of an organised crime syndicate known as the Commission, with Detective Inspector Graham Banks labelling the arrest a major breakthrough.
7: It's the most consequential arrest I think we've made.
5: He's now been charged, accused of recruiting children via encrypted messaging apps to carry out three separate attacks, including an attempted arson, kidnapping and an attempted home invasion. Investigators believe the Commission is led by criminal figures based in the Middle East.
6: An inquest into the death of a woman with Huntington's disease who slipped and choked on the lap belt of her wheelchair has heard that staff shortages led to her being left alone at the time of her death. Brianna Fior has more.
8: Christine Wilde died at an Adelaide residential facility in April 2022 in the care of NDIS workers and the Department of Human Services. The inquest heard the 61-year-old was immobile, could not speak, and needed one-on-one care. It heard the care home was one staff member short on the day of her death, and Miss Wilde was unsupervised when she slipped from her chair and was found with the lap belt of her wheelchair around her neck. It heard there were also maintenance issues with her wheelchair, which did not have foot plates attached when the incident happened.
6: A 16-year-old boy has been charged over an alleged school stabbing in Brisbane's outer south. May Argent reports.
9: Paramedics rushed to the Islamic College of Brisbane at Karawatha just before midday after reports of an altercation between two teenage boys. Police say a 17-year-old had allegedly been stabbed with a knife. He was taken to the Princess Alexandra Hospital in a life-threatening condition. The other boy, aged 16, was later found in a vehicle at Stretton and arrested. He's since been charged with acts intended to maim, disfigure or disable and unlawfully possessing a weapon. The boy is due to appear in the Richlands Children's Court tomorrow.
6: And Australian swimmer Shayna Jack has announced that she'll retire after the Commonwealth Games in August. Jack was part of gold medal relay winning teams at the Olympic Games, World Championships and Commonwealth Games. The Commonwealth Games commence on July 23 in Scotland.
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10: South Australia's weather for Wednesday. Dry apart from possible isolated morning showers about the lower southeast. Areas of fog about the agricultural areas and south of the pastorals. Adelaide 16, Port Lincoln 16, Port Pirie 17, Renmark 15, Mount Gambier 15 and Broken Hill 15 degrees. 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
2: Yes, well, hello, and how are you? Philip Clark with you on ABC Radio. This is Nightlife. It's Tuesday night. It's July the 14th. It's 11:06 Eastern WA. It's 9:06 in South Australia and the Northern Territory, 24 to 11. Good to be with you too. And wherever you are, you should be getting us loud and clear. We'll put that conversation with Russ McMullen up as a podcast. You can grab that later. Thank you, Marge, and also Andrew, who liked the chat as well. Sorry about some of the problems with connections early there too. This is the modern world, I know. Once upon a time, things were better. Have we got better with sound quality over the years? Sometimes we have, I guess. Anyway, it's an interesting topic. 1-300-800-222 is the number. Next week, by the way, I'll be interviewing Colin Bennett, the former Western Australian Premier, about who's written an interesting book too about WA and the West. We're going to get into that in an interesting conversation, I hope, next week. So looking forward to that. And if you want a big change of pace, tomorrow night in our first hour, we're going to talk about perfumes. Remember our perfume expert? He's coming back, I know. It's usually a pretty fascinating conversation. So all of that coming up on the program. All right, coming up in this hour, Katina Curtis is going to lead the Nightlife News Breakdown, History with Michael Adams. Michael's always interesting, as you know. We're going to talk about the first skyjacking in Australia back in the 1960s. And then tech with Peter Marks, the ins and outs of the Telstra outage last week. Someone said to me today, why are we getting so fussed about this? Isn't it just a software problem? Yeah, but there's some important questions about why there was a software problem here, which I think do need some ventilation, quite frankly. Whether Telstra have been completely open about it is a question that you can decide for yourself, I suppose. All right, let's kick it off with the Nightlife News Breakdown.
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2: Well, time for Nightlife News Breakdown tonight. The Prime Minister, Anthony Albanese, will deliver a speech next week setting out the federal government's approach to AI, recognising the risks and harms as well as the upsides and economic benefits. His speech is expected to outline a broad position on various woes around AI, covering everything from workforce disruption, copyright, the use of water and electricity resources, to power data centres. He's yet to give the speech, he's giving it tomorrow, but it's been briefed all over Canberra already. To learn more, we're joined by Katina Curtis, Senior Political Correspondent for Capital Brief. She joins us from Canberra. Katina, good evening to you. Welcome back to Nightlife.
3: Hi, Phil. Good to be back.
2: What's the ALP been saying about AI up until now?
3: So they've basically had one approach last term when Ed Husic was the minister in charge of it. He tended to take a more interventionist attitude, was working up some kind of plan. He kept talking about the need for guardrails on this, you know, rapidly evolving technology, but didn't actually manage to get it in place before the election. And then, of course, after the election, he lost his job in the ministry and Tim Ayres stepped into that portfolio. Tim Ayres has been talking a less interventionist approach. We saw there was an AI roadmap released late last year, which was sort of fairly motherhoody in its statements. And then it kind of related earlier this year, he released five principles that data centres should abide by, but there was sort of nothing compulsory or anything. So I guess it's been a bit of a mixed bag up until now, but we actually haven't really heard from the Prime Minister. He hasn't really sought to put his stamp on this policy area so far until now, which is why I think a lot of people, particularly in the tech sector, but a lot of people are really looking towards this speech tomorrow and keen to see what he's got to say.
2: So what's he going to say?
3: Well, look, I've only seen a fairly short excerpt of the speech, so I think there'll be a lot more in it than what you'll read about tomorrow morning. But look, he's going to say that the issues associated with AI really cut across every portfolio, and so he is going to set up an office for AI within the Prime Minister and Cabinet departments. So this is an approach that they take on, there's an Office for Women that sort of oversees policy making. They've also done more recently, they've taken in the issue of fuel supply, and they've sort of set up a special section of the department that's coordinating that. A few other things, there's a section in PM&C that deals with AUKUS matters, because again, it's a thing that kind of cuts across a whole lot of different portfolio areas. So I guess we can really read that as him stepping in and saying, look, we need to centralize responsibility, make sure that it's kind of coordinated action right across the government and all the different spaces that AI affects. And the other thing that he is going to flag is that he does want to have some kind of a legally enforceable framework. So those the principles that I mentioned that Tim Ayres released earlier this year regarding data centers, as it was put to me today, it's sort of going to take those and build on them, strengthen them, basically make them, instead of things that you should do, it'll be things that you must do, if you're a big tech company investing in these areas.
2: Why is he suddenly coming out with all this? It's in advance of the ALP conference, isn't it? Which is next week, and unions are agitated about AI, and right, well, perhaps rightly so. Everyone's worried about jobs in the face of what feels like an avalanche of job-destroying technologies led by AI.
3: Yeah,
2: Is that what it's
3: yeah.
2: about?
3: Yeah, look, I think that's why we've got the timing of it this week, I believe, because as you say, it's getting ahead of the national conference. AI is shaping up as one of the areas that is expected to be probably have some fairly robust debates regarding it at the conference at the end of next week. This was a policy or an area of, I guess, our economy and then technology, our lives, that basically didn't exist 3 years ago when Labor last had its conference and kind of set its policy directions, platform directions. So, it really is a kind of a new frontier. And I think that particularly the sorts of things that we're seeing with social media and the way that basically governments are playing catch up now after more than a decade of social media sort of just having its way in our lives. They're really conscious that first of all, the development of AI is moving much faster than social media did, and secondly, that they want to get ahead of it and try and basically, what they're doing at the moment with social media, they're playing catch up. There's a lot of talk about how there's going to be a digital duty of care put in place at the, but we should see what that looks like by the end of the year. But that's about kind of putting safety and users at the center of the design of the products, but that's really coming way too late on social media. So there's definitely a degree of consciousness within Labor that they don't want to be playing catch up again. They want to get ahead of the AI boom that everyone believes is coming.
2: They could make it. There's a law in China which makes it illegal for anyone to be given the sack because of AI. So there you go.
3: Maybe.
2: That's an idea,
3: I'm not
2: isn't
3: sure they'll go that way. But it's certainly, I mean, as you say, the unions at the conference, like the impact on jobs is definitely something that has been cons that is concerning them. I've spoken with a few different union representatives. One was likening it to the transition out of coal and saying, there's been a huge recognition of the need to ensure that workers in coal mines and coal-fired power plants are able to reskill and find other jobs, that we don't just shut it down straight away. And they're saying, we need a similar approach with this.
2: Yep. Ed Husic, who was a minister but got, well, he was removed from his post due to a factional deal after the last election. He's become increasingly outspoken, as well he's allowed to be. He's told

0: the Sky News Network that the government needs to set consistent national rules for AI and said giving tech groups social license is sadly doomed to failure.
1: Yeah, going down the path of social license with tech is a path that's sadly doomed to failure, because we tried self-regulation for, you know, a couple of decades, found out that it didn't work.
0: Is Ed Husic becoming a thorn in the side of the government, do you think?
2: Look, a little bit. I think there's a degree of, you know, some particularly in the ministry, some people say, oh, it's just Ed again. But, you know, this is definitely an issue that, you know, as we just said, he worked on it as the minister. It's an area that he's quite passionate about, and I think he's determined to keep speaking up on it. Interestingly, he also talked today about the other big aspect of concern around AI is, so we talked about the jobs. The other area is the copyright restrictions and the use of, you know, creative works to train to train the AI models on. And he said today that, you know, it's a fundamental principle of Labor and the Labor Party that, you know, you get a fair day's pay for a fair day's work. These AI bosses wouldn't expect to be working for free, and so they shouldn't be expecting to give up anyone else to give up their work for free. And he really said if anyone thinks that that's what should be happening, that goes against the fundamental tenets of being in the Labor Party. So really setting some quite strong markers there for, I guess, what he would expect to see, where he expects to see the party land.
0: Yeah, fair enough too. All right, it's winter in Canberra. Things are a bit quieter, of course. So many pollies in the nick off to Europe these days, I must say. Anyway, things are not quiet in the Straits of Hormuz, where the war in the Middle East it seems to be back on again. As we reported last night, the US has resumed strikes on Iran. In response, Iran struck tankers trying to get through the Strait of Hormuz. One crew member of one of the tankers has been killed. Donald Trump is vowing to seize control of the vital shipping route in a new turn of events. That he would guard the Strait of Hormuz and that other countries would pay the US for it. Have a listen.
3: We're hitting them very hard. We are just going forward. We're attacking them tonight. We're taking out all of their capability for anything having to do with the Strait, with the Hormuz Strait. And I think in the end, we will end up just controlling the whole thing. We're putting the blockade back. The blockade was probably more effective even than hitting them, but I think the combination is the thing that really does it.
4: But do you think a deal is still possible? Do you think they'll return to that?
3: Yeah, I think a deal is possible, sure, I do. They are crazy, and we're not going to put it up. Yeah, I want to be reimbursed because we're protecting a very rich portion of the world. We're spending money, and so what we've done is we are going to be reimbursed for protection.
0: Yes, well, Iran, we're quick out of the block saying, yes, we agree with the President of the United States that there should be a toll in the Straits of Hormuz, but ours is much cheaper than yours. Anyway, it's not done much for oil prices, of course, which have soared by more than 10% since late afternoon trade on Monday. Eastern analysts saying the oil price could rise further and global supplies could continue to reach critical levels. The Labor frontbencher Mark Butler says the government's closely monitoring the situation. I bet they are.
5: Of course, we continue to monitor this situation, and if we have to make decisions in the interests of households, we'd obviously look at that at the appropriate time, but that would be sometime in the future.
0: The issue's slightly gone off the boil in Australia, hasn't it, Katina? Although it might rapidly get back on the boil if this thing continues into September.
2: Yeah, that's right. It's one of those things that, you know, nobody ever gives any credit for the disasters that have been avoided. If you remember back in the sort of March when this was all kicking off and everyone thought that we'd be running out of petrol imminently, and that obviously hasn't happened. It's what everyone's been saying, that the longer the strait stays closed, the worse that the fuel issue will get. So I think they will. The government seems to be doing, have done really well so far at finding other sources of fuel that haven't been having to come through the Middle East. But you know, that's getting expensive again. Everyone else will be trying to compete for the same stocks of fuel, and so I think, yeah, they'll be keeping a pretty close eye on it. I mean, in a lot of ways,
0: I mean, our options are very lucky.

0: We're a pretty rich country and we can pay for it. So we are in a fairly fortunate position.
1: Mm. Yeah, that's right. But, you know, we're, as we know, at the end of supply lines, which are very stretched, and our options are not numerous. We've got a bit of a hold over Asia, perhaps, with the fact that we supply gas to them, which we can continue to use as a lever. But
0: The last time when they talked about where we were getting our fuel from, I think it was about a month or so ago. But actually, the composition of where we're buying our fuel from has changed fairly considerably. And we've seen countries where we don't normally buy petrol from at all, like, yes, America. We've actually been buying, a fair bit more stock from them than we used to.
1: Mm. Yeah, all right. Well, when Mark Butler says, we'll be keep closely monitoring the situation, I bet they are.
0: Yeah.
1: Housing polls. Your news outlet, Capital Brief, has published a poll today by Demos, which is similar to the Resolve poll on housing. What did your poll find?
0: Yeah, so this was really interesting. The pollsters at Demos asked people, what would they appreciate if there was a modest decrease in house prices? So this is obviously, there's been a lot of debate over the past month or so around what's happening to house prices, what's happening to auction clearance rates, how much is it driven by interest rate rises and how much is it driven by the tax changes that the government made in the budget. Everyone seems to have an opinion on all of these matters. But actually, so I thought this was really interesting. We found that 45% of people will be quite happy if house prices dropped a little bit, which is actually, that's more. If you think about, there's 2/3 of Australians own their home either outright or have a mortgage, and 1/3 are renting. Well, 45%, that's nearly half the country.
1: Yeah.
0: So I think you're seeing, you'd be seeing renters, people trying to get into the first home market, but also really what we keep hearing is, it's their parents and grandparents who are looking at their children and grandchildren and going, gee, they're never going to be able to get into the market, and that really worries me. As you say, the Resolve poll, they found an even bigger proportion thought that house prices should drop at least a small amount. So, yeah, it's quite interesting, and it should be giving, I imagine, a bit of a boost to the PM, the Treasurer, Housing Minister, that these policies that they've faced so much pushback on, people are actually saying, we think that if that's the effect of it, we'd be happy with that.
1: Yeah. Well, the figures, I think they were out in the last couple of days that looked at house prices have risen at a rate that's double the rate of increases in wages. So, that's it. It's just increasingly grown out of reach, as we know.
0: Exactly.
1: People know this. All right, Katina, terrific stuff. Thank you. Appreciate your time.
0: Lovely. Great to talk to you.
1: Katina Curtis, Senior Political Correspondent for Capital Brief.
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1: Here's Clint from Balava, says the judgment day is coming, the rise of the machines. AI is just the start of what's to come. Watch out for the Terminator. Thank you, Clint. what do you really think? Greg from Albany says, Philip, the AI revolution is no different to the Industrial Revolution. We'll all learn to adapt and live with it as they did. Yeah, well, Greg, I think that's a view which, is informed by what's happened in the past when a world-overturning technologies arrive. That they tend to create jobs as well as get rid of jobs. That's true. I think everyone's concerned as to whether this is going to be the same as previous technological revolutions or not. But thanks for the text. All right, let's talk to Michael Adams, the creator of the Forgotten Australia podcast. I always love Michael.
3: Nightlife history.
1: The ramped up security following the events of 9/11 changed the way that we all travel, but they also largely relegated air hijacking or skyjacking into the annals of history for pretty obvious reasons. While the first airline hijackings were recorded as far back as 1919, you can imagine that was a pretty small plane to hijack. It wasn't until the 19th of July 1960

0: Australia experienced its first skyjacking. Joining us to peer into the cockpit that night, as well as to look at what happened afterwards, is Michael Adams, creator and host of the Forgotten Australia podcast. Michael, good evening to you. Welcome back.
1: Phil, good evening.
0: Where was the plane meant to be heading that night?
1: Transit Australia Airlines Flight 408 was the night flight from Sydney to Brisbane. So it was a TAA plane. Mm-hmm. It was a beauty. It was a four-propped plane that it was valued at £1.1 million at the time. TAA had only just taken charge of it in 1959. And this particular plane had set the Melbourne to Perth speed record, 4 hours, 38 minutes, you know, earlier in 1960. So it was a U-Boot plane. It had a handful of crew, a captain, a flight officer. There were a couple of flight stewards, female flight stewards. There was also an off-duty pilot who was in the forward cabin. And there were 42 passengers. So this was a big commercial flight at the time. Now, nobody expected a skyjacking. I mean, there had been, I think, four skyjackings worldwide in the 1950s. They were all politically motivated. They were all resolved peacefully. No shots were fired. None of them involved bombs. So, you know, it was vanishingly rare and it had never happened in Australia. So this flight takes off at about 8 o'clock and it's just near the Queensland, New South Wales border, sort of over Casino, that area, at around 9 p.m. when this young, nervous kind of looking guy named Alex Hildebrand, who's in the forward cabin, most of the passengers, like 35 of the passengers, are in the rear cabin, 7 are in the forward cabin near the cockpit. This guy goes to the bathroom, comes back, sits down. There's an empty seat next to him with a newspaper, and he calls over one of the stewardesses and whips off the newspaper, and there's a bomb, gelignite, wired up really well, and he's also brandishing a sawn-off 22, which is fully loaded, and he has a spare magazine. And he says, I want you to take this plane to Singapore. So absolutely terrifying.
0: Absolutely terrifying, yeah.
1: Yeah. Now, this guy was 22 years old. He'd had a really rough upbringing. He was born in, I think, the Ukraine in 1938. His parents had been in a German labor camp during the war. After the war, he'd come to Australia. They'd been in migrant camps in Australia. As a young bloke, he'd worked in the Cooma area. It seems that he'd worked on the Snowy River hydroelectric scheme. He'd gotten into sort of strife, criminal strife. He'd done break and enters. He'd assaulted somebody. His most recent one had been fare evasion. And he was living, his father was dead by this stage. So he was in his, you know, he was 22 years old. He was living in Riverston in the western suburbs, mooching off his mother who provided all of his needs. So that week he'd actually gotten £18 from his mum, and it had been to pay the fine for fare evading and also to pay off a suit that he owed money on. Instead of doing that, he'd gone and got himself the shotgun. He'd already acquired some gelignite down in Cooma, and he took himself off to Mascot. Okay. Bought the ticket to Brisbane, and his idea was he was going to go where life was good. No, he was no longer in for this capitalist democracy thing. He wanted the plane to take him to Singapore, so from there he could go to communist China and go and live in Russia. Mm-hmm. And this was his demand on this flight.
0: Did he have a shotgun or a 22?
1: Sorry, it was a sawn-off 22.
0: 22, yeah. What happened when he made his demands?
1: Well, the pilot, I mean, obviously, you know, it was a whiz-bang plane, but it couldn't fly itself. There was no autopilot at this stage. So the pilot had to stay at the controls. The flight officer, Tom Bennett, came back to talk to him. And, you know, he's saying, fly me to Singapore. And Tom Bennett says, well, we haven't got enough fuel to get you to Singapore. Alex Hildebrand said, if you land at Brisbane, I'll blow the plane up. Mm. So the pilot took the plane out to sea so that he would think that they were bypassing Brisbane while they worked out what they were going to do. They said, you know, we could go as far as Rockhampton. And while they were talking, the off-duty pilot got himself up into the cockpit and he grabbed the crash axe. And he came back out of the cockpit. While Alex Hildebrand was distracted by that, the flight officer punched him in the face, grabbed the wires and yanked them out of the bomb. Alex Hildebrand's fired. The

0: 22, it went off. It went past the flight officer's head. The bullet embedded itself in the ceiling, and the off-duty pilot whacked him over the head with the rubber handle of the axe, knocked him, sort of, you know, stunned him. Then a passenger who was in that forward cabin and the two flight stewards grabbed him and restrained him. So he was he was out of action. He was no longer a threat. They landed at Eagle Farm in Brisbane and he was arrested. Amazingly, 35 passengers in the rear part of the plane had no idea any of this had happened. I mean, I imagine they must have thought that the bang was just, you know, some sort of engine firing. some people thought something was going on, but no one knew what had happened until they were on the ground and this guy was being taken off the plane and arrested. He was he faced five charges, including attempting to murder the flight officer. So he was found guilty of that in Queensland, and he got 3 years, which is not a lot for attempted murder. The other charges relating to the hijacking, you know, the bomb, taking the gun on the plane, etc., he got 7 years for those. But he appealed on the grounds that those offences had been committed over New South Wales, not over Queensland. The gun going off, that had been over Queensland, but the others had not, and he won. So he was released after his, you know, 3 year sentence was up. As soon as he was released, he was arrested by New South Wales police, who extradited him. He stood trial again. He was convicted again and found guilty and sentenced to 7 years. He appealed, saying the judge had misdirected the jury, and he won. So he went to trial again, and he was found guilty again. And this time he got 8.5 years, and this time he was smart enough not to appeal. Mm. So, yeah, it was an amazing story. I mean, it could have been absolutely the worst aviation disaster to date in Australian history.
1: Extraordinary story.
0: Because he'd actually used a test bomb in Riverstone earlier that day, and it had blown up perfectly. So, and he actually said, you know, in his committal hearing, he fully intended to kill anyone who was going to stop him. And if they landed, or if he thought they were going to land in Brisbane, he was going to detonate the bomb.
1: Mm. Well, Tom Bennett eventually got the George Medal for bravery, apparently.
0: He did. Look, indeed,
1: yeah. From one criminal act to another tonight, we turn our focus to Western Australia and Bunbury, to be precise, and the year is 1976. What's going on?
0: Well, 1976 in Western Australia, there's a growing environmental activist movement against wood chipping. So at Bunbury, there is a big wood chipping facility, which is loading wood chips for export to Japan. This company is, the chairman of this company is Charles Bunning, the man whose family gave us Bunnings and the democracy sausage. So they've been in the timber business by this stage for close to a century. The wood chipping endeavour was Australia-wide at this point was really contentious. You know, why are we taking these native forests, these old growth forests, and chipping them for export to Japan, where they'll be turned into sort of particle board and paper and all that kind of stuff? So there was a growing movement. In Western Australia, there were a couple of groups, and they were countering Charles Bunning and his company in the press with, you know, activism, with petitions. They were trying to mount legal challenges. They were being denounced in the press by Bunning as, you know, communists, as agitators, as anti-progress, all of that sort of stuff. But that was what they were doing. They were trying to win hearts and minds, and they were pursuing legal means. Then all of a sudden, two local blokes, decided to take matters into their own hands. So in April of 1976, these young men, they were 27 and 28, they stole about a third of a ton of gelignite. And then 2 months later, sorry, 3 months later, on the 19th of July, 1976, the same day, weirdly, as the TAA event from 16 years earlier, they rocked up to the Bunbury wood chipping facility at about 4 a.m, cut their way in, and then encountered a night watchman who was just doing his rounds. He wasn't there permanently. They stuck this guy up at gunpoint, and then they tied him up. They tied him up with sticky tape, took him hostage. Basically, and while he was at gunpoint, one of them disappeared into the night. Then they came back and they said to him, well, we've set bombs here. They're going to go off at 5:30. You're going to get in this car. It was a stolen car with us, and we're going to take you clear. And they left signs in the facility saying, warning, bombs have been placed here. They actually said to the night watchman,

0: blast. Windows were shattered in nearby Geraldton. Shrapnel rained across a waterway onto suburban houses. The actual blast was heard as far away as like 13, 14 kilometres. It was massive. What had happened, though, is the other two bombs hadn't gone off, and these were actually placed on the seaward legs of the jetty, the gantry. So if the idea was that those bombs go off, the jetty collapses into the sea, and then the facility is absolutely useless. So those bombs weren't actually found for another 5 hours. When they were, a police expert had to fly down from Perth and defuse them at great personal risk. Anyway, they were made safe. The operations themselves were not significantly disrupted. Charles Bunning was in the paper saying, you know, this is a terrible act of terror. And the Premier, Sir Charles Court, was in the paper saying, you know, this is a terrible act of terrorism. They blamed the environmental movement for fostering this mindset. You know, these are the sort of echoes we hear in some activism today where, you know, lawful protest is conflated with, you know, illegal acts. The actual environmental groups immediately denounced this act of terrorism. The two blokes were caught within a few days. They were both local men. They were unemployed. They were 28 and 29. One was John Robert Chester and the other one was David Habjorn. They pleaded guilty and they were found guilty. They were sentenced. Their sentences varied. There were four main charges, you know, involved in the theft of the gelignite, the blowing up, the taking of this hostage. Their sentences cumulatively would have been 10 years. I think the longest one was 7 years, then 3 years, et cetera. But they were ordered to be served concurrently. And then the actual non-parole period was set at just 10 months. And there was absolute outrage again in Western Australia from the government, from the Attorney General's Department. They appealed and the sentences were then increased. So the guys started serving their sentences and then one of them escaped. He was caught, he was recaptured, and then he escaped again. And this time he was on the run for about 6 weeks. While he was on the run in 1978, the Hilton bombing occurred in Sydney. So this guy was in the frame for that. He was suspected of being, you know, having come over. There were also stories that he was linked to Ananda Marga. So he was a valid suspect for a little while. He was then recaptured in Western Australia. You know, he had nothing to do with the Hilton bombing, and he went back to jail. He eventually was released again, and then had, you know, further legal problems. But both of them after that seemed to fade into obscurity and live fairly lawful lives. But the real thing was the judge at the time at their sentencing in the first hearing, the first trial, he said, you know, many people in Western Australia find wood chipping absolutely repulsive, a terrible crime against the environment, et cetera, et cetera. But that doesn't justify what you did. Of course, this was interpreted by the government and a lot of the media and a lot of the people as well as a judge somehow giving legal cover or justification to this, what was Australia's first act of environmental terrorism.
1: Yeah, it was. Yeah, interesting. Michael, always fascinating. Thank you.
0: My pleasure. Enjoy.
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1: Here's Michael Adams, creator and host of the Forgotten Australia podcast. Fascinating, isn't it? I know. The things from interesting stuff from the past. All righty, we've got Peter Marks coming up with a look at tech. He's 1927.

0: 1927. If I could, yes, Hat in Bridgetown and WA. Is Trump starting to run a good old protection racket over the Stratformers? Oh, dear. If you can understand what's going on, Hat, I would love you to call and you could explain it all to us. Let's talk tech with Peter Marks, who's got the lowdown on the Telstra outage.
1: Nightlife Tech. Nightlife Tech.
0: Well, the Telstra mobile outage last Tuesday affected ATMs and electric vehicle chargers. Astonishingly, country trains in Victoria, which seem to need a Telstra SIM card to operate, were affected. The outage was blamed on a software bug that caused clocks to go out of sync, with experts saying Australia has not done enough to ensure the resilience of timekeeping systems used by critical infrastructure. A lot of people were, I think, astonished at how fragile it all seemed. Anyway, let's get all the details from Peter Marks, software developer and technology commentator from Access Informatics. Peter, good evening to you. Welcome back.
2: Thanks, Philip. Good to be with you.
0: Well, the technical investigation is still underway, but it already looks like the root cause was a bit like the Y2K bug. You worked on avoiding the Y2K bug. Haven't we learned anything?
2: Yeah, it sounds like it. Yeah, the Y2K bug was that in software we wrote in, say, 1980, used just two digits for the year. So 80 instead of 1980. You've got to remember that storage was expensive back then. So saving two characters in every date seemed like a good idea at the time. We never imagined that software we worked on would still be in use in the year 2000. It just seemed so far off, like science fiction. So the bug is somewhat similar in that the GPS system has a 10-bit binary counter that counts weeks. And after 1,023 weeks, which is about 19.6 years, the counter overflows back to zero. So I think they're saving bits, not because of storage, but because of the limited transmission bandwidth from GPS satellites down to the receivers. So surrounding software needs to be patched to account for this rollover. And the effect, of course, is if they don't patch it, is that it jumps back, the time jumps back 20 years or 6 years. The Y2K bug, of course, jumped back 100 years. And we did find

0: and fix quite a few instances of that bug. So it was something that everyone was vulnerable and worried about. My reading of the tech discussion is that Telstra knew about the bug. They'd been warned about it. It's actually a widely known limitation in the GPS system. And they left it rather late to update the software, and something went wrong with the update. There's obviously an investigation going on to the whole thing. So the GPS-linked Stratum 1 timing servers feed the time down to what's called NTP, Network Time Protocol servers, across their mobile network. So the bad timestamp from that one receiver propagated quickly and desynchronized all the network nodes. They suddenly thought it was back 20 years, and they rejected connections, leaving millions of phones with no signal, Philip. So it even disrupted 000 emergency calls. Have we heard that before? And as you said, affected things like trains and payment systems.
1: Yeah, I think a lot of people were very concerned about the trains and wondered why there wasn't more redundancy in the system. What can be done?
0: Well, software today in general is more complex than any one person can absorb. It's very hard when you, as a software developer, you go to a new company and they give you thousands of lines of code to look at. So it does seem that in this case, the bug was well known and it was the fix that failed. But look, maybe the answer these days is to get AI coding agents to audit current software. And there's a lot of that being done certainly on security, but maybe it could be turned to other sorts of bugs like this one. Now, in the case of the trains in country Victoria, The Age reported that a term of Telstra's contract with V-Line, which operates the trains, prevented them from using another carrier as a backup. Now, I haven't got much detail on that. It was in the paper. If it's true, it does seem very odd.
1: That's right. I mean, a lot of people were astonished to find that the V-Line trains operate on one Telstra SIM card. If something goes wrong with that, the train stops.
0: Exactly, and they were actually out for 2 days. It was extraordinary. So clearly they should be able to run at times when the cellular network is down, because the network goes down when there's natural disasters like bushfires. Now, I heard last night you were discussing the idea of having roaming between carriers.
1: Yeah.
0: Now, you know, it's a good idea. It's technically complex for sure. My mind boggles when I think about how you'd implement it, because you'd have to decide when to hop to the other carrier because, you know, everyone goes through black spots. But I think it could be done. You know, you raised the business about how the network that gets roamed to would be in an advantage. But, you know, we do it now in banks where they share ATMs, and basically what they do is they charge for guest usage. So, Philip, as you say, outages like this show just how incredibly dependent we are on the mobile cellular network. And, of course, increasingly it's not just for phone calls.
1: No. All right. What's going to replace the smartphone? As we know, and you and I have talked about it, there is a battle on for what replaces the smartphone. The modern smartphones become the biggest device in most people's lives. What's moving?
0: Well, yes, the modern all-touch smart screen, you know, with the screen is actually quite recent. It was only 2007 that Apple showed the iPhone, and they killed off the Nokia and the BlackBerry devices. We just don't see them anymore. So the first possibility chased enthusiastically by Facebook was a virtual reality world we'd all live in, where they called it the metaverse. And Mark Zuckerberg was so keen on this idea that he renamed the whole company Meta. They do seem to have cooled on that a little bit. Another idea arises out of the incredible uptake of the AI chatbots, such as OpenAI's ChatGPT. People were able to learn how to use them very fast because they understand our natural language. So maybe that's a clue. I mean, you even, well, even though smartphones are pretty easy to use, you still have a learning curve there. So broadly, the new device would do everything your smartphone does for you, but rather than using a touch screen and a screen that you look at, it would live in a pendant or glasses or maybe a ring. It would hear everything you hear, including what you say, and it would take notes. It would also possibly see what you see, perhaps with built into glasses, might with cameras on them, and there's already these things out in the market now. Or if rumors are true, there might be cameras in your earbuds. Interesting idea. The AI agents would directly replace apps. So that will disrupt this current market we have. So you'd have a bank agent, you'd have a calendar agent, or you'd have a travel agent. That seems like an obvious idea. So, Philip, the AI personal assistant would take notes, announce appointments, help you navigate, remind you of people's names and background. It does sound like quite a good place to get to if we do eventually and replace that smartphone.
1: Yes, the race is certainly on. Who's going to win it to invent the next big device?
0: Yeah, well, look, the race is certainly

0: Eon, the domination of Google and Apple and that they've had with Android and iOS platforms is something that the others would love to disrupt. I mean, Microsoft had a go and gave up. I mentioned Meta, but, you know, Microsoft and the AI companies, of course, would love to take their place too. And the extreme valuations of the AI companies kind of hint that they're saying that their addressable market is everyone in the world. So they're going to have to get in those platforms. Apple has been losing staff to ChatGPT, the maker of OpenAI. The head of design, Johnny Ive, left Apple and has partnered with OpenAI to make something. We don't quite know what. You might remember a fawning video of he and Sam Altman almost cuddling in a coffee shop in San Francisco last year. Ive is the most high profile, but it seems that hundreds of ex-Apple staff have ended up at OpenAI. And while they obviously would be bound by confidentiality agreements and probably anti-compete clauses, it seems that Apple feels that secrets have been stolen. They've now filed a lawsuit against OpenAI, accusing them of trade secret theft, specifically by two Apple employees. They specifically mentioned taking confidential hardware information that would help with their device ambitions. So not just electronics, it's even things like the metal treatment that they use on their products. The lawsuit names Chang Liu and Tang Tan. Liu was at Apple for 8 years and was a senior electrical engineer. Tan was vice president of product design and worked on iPhone and Apple Watch. So, Philip, he would have a lot of knowledge of upcoming projects as well. They are a useful pair if you're developing a competitor to the iPhone.
1: I can imagine, yes. And as we've talked about in the past, maybe Apple have dropped the ball on this, particularly in AI. How does all this affect OpenAI's plans?
0: Well, they were going to launch a product, but this lawsuit, of course, is going to potentially delay that launch. So far, they've given no specifics on what they're building, but some people think, just based on clues, that it's something like a beautiful egg you carry with it, like a Fabergé egg or something. You'd imagine Johnny Ive is dreaming up something like that. And so, you know, if it's listening to everything you're hearing and you're talking and seeing what you're seeing, there are, of course, privacy concerns. And you know, this always listening, always watching AI agent. You might remember the Google Glass that came out a few years ago. There's a lot of controversy about that. So, Philip, whoever goes first with this new kind of gadget is going to have to deal with the expected, I don't know, panic and, you know, worry about privacy in our lives of having this sort of thing we're carrying around with us. It'll be very interesting to see how they end up.
1: It will be, yes. I wonder whether people are as concerned about privacy as some of those from a previous generation, myself included, were in the era of social media. Smart TVs are worse than we thought. We've long known that modern smart TVs, particularly the cheapest ones, spy on what we watch and sell that data to advertisers. But a new report's found that many smart TVs also use your internet connection for nefarious purposes. Tell me, what's a residential proxy and should we be worried?
0: Smart TVs have apps. You may not realise it. They're not quite like the apps on phones, although similar idea. They're the ones you use for watching streaming video, things like ABC iView, YouTube, Netflix, for example. But there are many other apps you'll find in their app stores, their catalogues. There's things like relaxing fish tanks, there's clocks, games, or rolling art newspaper, wallpaper displays. Many of these apps are free. You install them, you scroll through a long terms and conditions screen, and you click agree to get into whatever it is. Now, US security consultant Spur scanned 6,038 apps on LG and Samsung TVs and found that 2,058 of them were selling network access via your home IP connection. Philip, they found that the apps include a software library implementing, as you said, a residential proxy that lets their clients access websites via your TV and your home internet.
1: What?
0: Yeah.
1: So they're piggybacking on my access?
0: That's right. So this app is, the library in it is phoning home to them when your TV's on and you're running your screensaver or whatever, and letting them access the internet, come back into your home network via the TV and get out to the internet. Now, one big reason why that might be is that, of course, the AI companies want to scrape the whole internet and train their models. But many sites don't want their valuable content scraped without payment. So they actively block the training traffic by scraping the internet

0: via your private home and pretending to be a user, it makes it very hard to tell who's doing the scraping and block them. There are more serious issues, though, Philip. In January this year, Brian Krebs, who's a respected security academic, reported KimWolf, which was a botnet that abused these residential proxies to tunnel back into your local home network and possibly attack your home devices.
1: Who makes this software?
0: Well, there's a number of companies with lovely names. There's Bright Data, there's Massive, and Oxylabs. Their software is found in apps on even the high-end TVs, including those running WebOS, such as LG, and Tizen, which runs on Samsung TVs. Goodness knows what the cheaper ones get up to. No doubt these companies are paying the app developers who can afford to therefore give away their screensaver apps. I've never paid for an app on a TV. So I suppose that's the deal we're doing with the devil, where you know, they're getting revenue from things like either ads or this more subtle form of exploitation.
1: And of course they didn't ask for permission, did they?
0: Well, yeah, they do. But in the agree screen, you might not twig to what you're agreeing to. I've seen an example that says, you know, you want to get into the screensaver, you want to play the game or something, and it says, it pops up and it says, to enjoy this game without ads, please allow Bright Data to occasionally use your device's free resources to download data. Sounds good. You click the big green button. So like all of these terms and conditions, and we get them a lot on the web and on apps, we're presented with a wall of tiny text and a big green agree button that's basically delaying you from getting to what you want, you know, a screen full of kittens or whatever. So look, Philip, it's not surprising that people just click yes without hesitation.
1: And smart TVs are a kind of sitting duck, are they?
0: Exactly. I mean, they're the perfect proxy host. They're always plugged in, so they don't go flat. They're on your network, so, you know, they can, and they have good bandwidth because they stream video. People don't think of them as a security risk like a computer. You get once asked for permission, and I'm sure some people say no, but most people probably just say yes. And then from then on, they've got your permission to monetize your network connection. So, look, it's perfect. The only thing I could suggest, and I know some people do this, is use a trusted external set-top box to do all of that streaming, you know, a dongle from Google or, you know, a Prime, an Amazon set-top box, Netflix or Apple TV, and then basically disconnect your TV, its own connection, except from time to time when you want to get software updates. That way you can trust the external box, I think, more than the TVs, and you still, you know, you don't really need an internet connection on your TV much of the time.
1: All right, good luck with the onward march of the robots. All right, Peter, thanks.
0: Thanks for having me.
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1: Here's Peter Marks from Informatics. We'll be back in a couple of weeks with some more tech talk. My texter says, oh, shock horror, what a surprise. I know. Yes, I know. Another texter say, yeah, right, Apple would never steal any information, would they, if it was to their benefit? Oh, dear, the cynicism. All righty, we've got the Mighty Challenge. That's not cynical. Let's have a crack. 1-300-800-222 is the number. 1-300-800-222 if you would like to have a go. 25 questions, answer question 25 to win straight after the news.
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5: Hello, this is ABC News with David Rollins. The federal government will open a new Office of Artificial Intelligence to design a national AI framework. In a highly anticipated speech in Sydney on Wednesday, the Prime Minister is expected to outline Labor's plan for a world-first cross-governmental approach to regulating the technology. The speech highlights the use of AI to distribute mis- and disinformation aimed at destabilising democracy, as well as the risks that chatbots pose to children. Iranian state media says US missiles have struck cities near the Strait of Hormuz as the countries battle for control of the critical waterway. The BBC's Frank Gardner has this analysis of the current situation.
6: Once again, Iran is playing a weak hand surprisingly well. Although totally outmatched by the US militarily, it is achieving some strategic advantage over its adversary. It's doing this by yet again making the Strait of Hormuz a dangerous place to transit,

0: unless ships abide by its new rules and sail by the northern route to be inspected and then possibly having to pay a fee. A renewed US naval blockade will hurt Iran's already struggling economy. But Iran knows that a paralyzed strait will also impact the rest of the world, with oil price hikes as well as Donald Trump's fortunes at the midterm elections in less than 4 months' time.
1: Meanwhile, motorists are being reassured that domestic fuel prices won't spike to levels seen earlier in the year, despite the flare-up in the conflict between the US and Iran. US President Donald Trump says he wants to take control of the Strait of Hormuz and charge a 20% fee on cargo flowing through the key waterway. Transport expert at Swinburne University, Professor Hossein Dia, says any increase to prices at the Bowser would be modest.
2: Overnight, the prices jumped up again. The markets respond to the uncertainty. It will take some time for any increases to flow through. But generally speaking, this isn't really March all over again.
1: Prosecutors say a Melbourne woman facing terrorism charges after living under Islamic State rule should remain in custody because she's too dangerous to be released on bail. Here's court reporter Christian Silva.
3: Rayan Al-Houli is one of the so-called ISIS brides who returned to Australia, having travelled to Syria a decade ago to live under Islamic State rule. She's charged with being a member of a terrorist organisation, but her lawyer says she's renounced IS and now wants nothing to do with violent jihad. Miss Al-Houli has been in custody for about 6 weeks and is applying to be freed on bail while her case moves through the courts. Prosecutors argued she was a risk to the community and could spread extremist ideology. A magistrate will rule on the bail application next Monday.
1: Authorities in Brussels say several people have died in a fire at a construction site, with a search continuing for 6 missing people. A spokesman for the Belgian capital's local labour inspection says an unspecified number of bodies has been found in one of 2 elevators at the large renovation project. More than 200 workers were on site when the fire broke out, and 3 people have been taken to hospital. The fire has been contained, with investigations now underway into its cause. A last-ditch meeting between BHP and unions has failed to avoid scheduled industrial action at the miners' Pilbara export hub. Kimberly Putland has the story.
4: Unions last week announced they'd given BHP the required 5 days' notice to strike after negotiations over pay and conditions broke down. This morning's meeting was a last-ditch effort to reach an agreement after BHP turned to the Fair Work Commission for help with bargaining, a move criticised by the combined ports unions. With no resolution, workers will down tools for an 8-hour stoppage at BHP's Port Hedland port operations on Thursday, which they claim will cost the miner up to $50 million in lost revenue.
1: Staying in WA, where Fremantle AFL defender Brennan Cox says he's excited to play his 150th game for the Dockers in his home state of South Australia this weekend. The ladder leading Dockers will face Port Adelaide this Saturday after beating Sydney by 38 points in Perth last week. Despite going through some difficult injuries over the years, Cox says he's been able to build amazing connections at Freo.
5: Outside of Gathering Round, I probably would have played 4 games there or something like that. So to have my 150th back where I'm from, in front of my brothers, sisters and family, friends, would be pretty.
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7: South Australia's weather for Wednesday, dry apart from possible isolated morning showers about the lower southeast. Areas of fog about the agricultural areas and south of the pastorals. Adelaide 16, Port Lincoln 16, Port Pirie 17, Renmark 15, Mount Gambier 15 and Broken Hill 15 degrees. 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

0: Yes, well, hello, and how are you? Philip Clark with you on ABC Radio. This is Nightlife right across the country. And hello to you. How are you? Hope you're well. Thanks for joining us. It's 6 past midnight Eastern. It's 6 past 10 in WA. It's 24 to midnight in South Australia and the Northern Territory. There are no problems about transmission, so no maintenance on tonight. So you should be getting us loud and clear wherever you are, from Broome to all the way down to Ian in Dover, in Tassie. So give us a call, 1-300-800-222. We're about to play the Mighty Challenge. 25 questions, 5 categories, you know the drill. And if you can answer question 25, then you will be a winner. Coming up after the Mighty Challenge in the last hour of the program, look, there's plenty of things around in issues of the day to have a chat about. Two different polls out today show a growing majority of Australians are okay with house prices falling. Do you think that's right or not? And Policy Institute Australia wants to see an end to wealthier Australians receiving billions of dollars a year in taxpayer-funded support. They say if you just curbed access to just 4 big programs, childcare, parental leave, aged care and pensions for the most well-off taxpayers, you'd free up about $21 billion a year. It's a lot of money, isn't it? 1-300-800-222. We can get into some of that or other things besides in the last hour of the program. Thanks for the texts, by the way. Ray in the base says, I'm totally amazed at the latest scheme from the big orange baby. Does he really believe that China's going to pay him and his lousy protection racket, and what are his intentions if they don't? Oh, look, yes, I know. It's hard to believe, Ray, that this scheme is ever going to see the light of day, as it were, despite being floated by the President of the United States. This is the scheme to charge tankers 20% of the cost of their cargo for going through the Strait of Hormuz. Apart from playing into the hands of Iran anyway, it's hard to see how it happens. But I am not here to explain the motives or intentions or strategic thinking of the POTUS, as you well know. Martin says, we can't see you. How do you know you're not an AI-generated voice while you enjoy a nice glass of wine in front of your fireplace at home? Martin, that is an entirely good point, and you don't know this. Except you would think if you were building a robot, surely you could build something a bit better than this, don't you reckon? 1-300-800-222 is the number. By the way, despite the fact that the United States is carrying out fresh strikes on Iran and vice versa, the stock market doesn't seem to be getting too gloomy. Both the Dow and the Nasdaq are up as the markets have opened. So we shall see. We'll keep an eye on it for you. All right, is everybody set and ready? Because you know what, if you are, so am I. Yes, 25 questions, 5 categories. Our categories tonight are category number 1, also a suspect in Cluedo. Category number 2, TV finales. Category number 3, Respondez-vous en français, s'il vous plaît. Category number 4, singers. Category number 5, environmental disasters. All right. Also a suspect in Cluedo, TV finales, Répondez en français, s'il vous plaît, singers, environmental disasters. Anne from Caulfield's going to kick us off. Hello, Anne.
1: Hi, how are you going?
0: I'm all right. Yeah, I think pretty good.
1: Good.
0: You know, looking out the window, I can't see much, and that's probably a good thing because... what do you like here? Also a suspect in Cluedo, TV finales, Répondez en français, s'il vous plaît. Environmental disasters or singers?
1: I'll try Répondez en français, please.
0: Répondez en français, s'il vous plaît. Question number 1. French for madness of 2. What was the subtitle of the 2024 Joker movie starring Joaquin Phoenix and Lady Gaga and Lady Gaga.
1: I should have stuck with what I wanted to do, which was the Cluedo ones. French for what madness of two, les deux cuckoos. I don't know. I have no idea. I reckon you do.
0: I reckon you'll
1: know. Yeah, but I'll probably kick myself. Usually what happens is the second I've hung up, it occurs to me. But we don't have another half hour while I'm sort of umming and
0: ahhing. Well, then you and I have known each other for quite a long time.
1: Well, you know what? Then give me half an hour.
0: Half an hour you do not have, no.
1: No worries. Thanks a lot.
0: See you, Anne. Bye.
1: See you later. Bye.
0: See you. Anne, going out on the first ball. Robin says, by the way, Phil, don't tell that bloke about the Chesterfield, the cigars and the scotch. Yeah. Oh, well, I could be a robot. You never know. 1-300-800-222 is the number. Tony in Ballarat. G'day, Tony.
2: G'day, Phil. Sitting ready. Well, birthday wishes for Ron Catlin, batter, leader of our premiership team. 30 seasons ago now, but memory just like yesterday, to the test of time. And any or all of the team might be listening, happy birthday to Ron as well.
0: Yes. Well, happy birthday to Ron as well. Tony, from us as well.
2: Right, right.
0: All right. What do you like here? Répondez en français, s'il vous plaît. French for Madness of Two. What was the subtitle for the 2024 Joker movie starring Joaquin Phoenix and Lady Gaga?
2: Oh, this is all too recent for me, Philip. Anne said, like dirt, cuckoos, bells. I'll say, like dirt, oiseau.
0: Les deux oiseaux, the two birds. Why not? No, Tony, it's not. But thank you anyway. Bye bye. Always good to chat. Trevor from Croydon Park. Hello, Trev.
3: I submit in evidence that I'm speaking to an AI generated robot. Yes. Yeah. Programmed not to answer questions.
0: I am. Programmed not to answer. That's right. I would think if I was a robot, I reckon the consumer, the IU, and everybody else, and I would say, come on, can't we do better than this? He could at least finish inside the hour. That'd be a good, if he was a decent robot. Trevor.
3: Programmed to drag it out.
0: Well, I don't drag it out. It's just a question of whether people can answer the questions or not. I mean, I can't answer them, as you know, Trevor. Yeah. French for Madness of Two. What was the subtitle of the 2024 Joker movie starring Joaquin Phoenix and Lady Gaga?
3: Folie à deux.
0: Folie à deux. Yes, Annette from Perth has got that. Folie à deux. Mick in Falconbridge has got Folie à deux. Jane in Hobart's, Ray in the Bay, Folie à deux. Susie's got Folie à deux.
4: Murray, one small thing.
5: Yeah.
4: When you bring me out, can you introduce me as Joker? You don't listen, dude. You just ask the same questions every week. How's your job? Are you having any negative thoughts? All I have are negative thoughts.
6: Send in the clown.
0: Yes, the Joker, not my cup of tea, I must say, Trevor. But anyway, that's not the problem, I'm sure. Question number two. What do you want to do here? Répondez en français, or you can move.
3: Could you go to them again, please?
0: Répondez en français, s'il vous plaît, or TV finales, also a suspect in Cluedo, singers, environmental disasters.
3: I'll try singers.
0: Singers. Ross from Scoresby says, aha, Phil, but that's how you pass the Turing test, Phil, imperfections. Mm. Grover from Ocean Grove wants to know, how do you know your callers aren't AI robots? This is what the world's coming to, isn't it? Question number two, singers. Which Greek-American soprano who lived from 1923 to 1977 was known as La Divina?
3: The answer to that is Maria Callas.
0: Maria Callas. Yes, the most marvellous, marvellous voice. Have a listen to this.

0: Ah, yes, Trevor. Now, that's... How about that? A visitate from Tosca.
1: Shall we proceed to the next question before my charge runs out?
0: Al from Congress says, Phil, your AI talking to Anne's AI sounded like two real people talking to each other. It's pretty good. Question number three.
1: I think Maria Callas chalked up a really big bar bill for all the broken glasses.
0: Little brother Truck has texted saying, worse than fingernails down a blackboard. Oh, come on, little brother. That's not enough. That's not fair. Hey, question number three, singers. Do you want to stay here?
1: Yeah.
0: David Lee Roth, Sammy Hagar and Gary Cherone have all been lead singers for which band?
1: Van Halen.
0: That would be... Sorry, I missed that.
1: Van Halen.
0: Van Halen, of course.

0: Karen from Mullen Movie says, I had to take my headphones off for that shrieking. Oh, Karen, you can't tell me. It's Maria Callas. No, she's not a shrieker. Chris in the Southern Waters, Van Halen, totally rule. Trevor?
1: I'm waiting for anyone to ring in the... trying to coax their cat out from under the couch.
0: Stop it. Three on the Trot, nice work. Singers, that's where we are. Staying here?
1: I shall not jump to anything else.
0: Okay. Question number four. The Hofner 500/1 violin bass is the trademark instrument of which musician?
1: Oh, violinist.
0: Or the Hofner, I suppose you might say. The Hofner 501 violin bass is the trademark instrument of which musician?
1: Here's where my programming goes awry. And I'll say André Rieu.
0: Not André Rieu.
1: No.
0: Thanks, Trev. Good on you. Bye-bye. Thank you. No. 1-300-800-222 is the number. Just to make you salivate. Oh, Carol, that's not fair. Carol says, just to make you salivate, I'm making three cheeses toasted sangers to dip into my piping hot homemade tomato soup. Gruyere, Jarlsberg and Red Leicester. Oh, wow. That's very good. Oh, you're right. You have pained me. All right. Sorry, Phil, says Annette from Perth. Some Australians have no sense of opera music. That's true. Anyway, we're moving on here. Andrew's in Smithton. I'll come to you in a sec. What about Jeff from Jalora? G'day, Jeff.
2: Evening, Philip.
0: Evening. We're in a category called singers. Question number four. The Hofner 500/1 violin bass is the trademark instrument of which musician?
2: Yeah, the only one I can think of that would be Nigel Kennedy.
0: Not Nigel Kennedy. No.
2: Oh, well.
0: Sorry.
2: Oh, well.
0: Sorry, no, not Nigel Kennedy. I know what everyone's doing here. Where are we? Andrew from Smithton. Hello, Andrew.
3: Cover.
0: Hello.
3: How are you going?
0: Yeah, good. Question number four, singers. The Hofner 501 violin bass is the trademark instrument of which musician?
3: Trademark instrument. I have no idea.
0: No, that's okay.
3: Good. So,
0: thanks, Andrew.
3: Taco Tuesday.
0: Taco Tuesday, okay. Nothing wrong with a taco. Leck in Borough. Hello, Leck.
4: No, I'm in Geelong.
0: Oh, you go back home to Borough. Leck, what happened?
4: No, I'm in Geelong. I've travelled all the way here to see old friends and stuff from stuff. And, flew from Adelaide yesterday to Melbourne and took the train from Geelong to Geelong. Sorry, Philip, I was half asleep.
0: Well,
4: I didn't think I was going to get on.
0: You're on, Leck. What do you reckon? What do you reckon? Now, the Hofner 501 violin bass is the trademark instrument of which musician?
4: Repeat the question.
0: The Hofner 501 violin bass is the trademark instrument of which musician?
4: Oh, it couldn't be, Julian Lloyd Webber.
0: No, not Mr. Lloyd Webber.
4: No, it's not.
0: Thank you, Leck.
4: Thank you.
0: See ya. Bye. Thank you very much. Ray in the Bay, thank you. Shelley and Yanchep's got it. No, it's Susan from Monterey. No, it's not André Rieu. We've had that. Bucky's got the right answer. Yes, Mel in Perth, recently recovered, has got the right answer. So is Barry from Balnarring. What about Dave from St Arno? G'day, Dave.
5: G'day, Phil. How are you?
0: Pretty good.
5: That's good.
0: The Hofner 500/1 violin bass is the trademark instrument of?
5: It's a lovely shaped guitar, and it's Paul McCartney.
0: It is Paul McCartney. It is a lovely shaped guitar, the violin shaped bass. Correct.

0: Yes, very good, Dave. Excellent.
1: Beautiful
0: yes.
1: sound to it too, isn't it?
0: Amazing, amazing, yes. Yeah. Everyone got hung up on violins, and that's why we're off with Nigel Kennedy and, and André Rieu. But it's in the reminiscent shape of a violin, but it's a bass guitar. Yeah. It's a bass guitar.
1: Yep. Very much so.
0: Okay, Luke, question number 5. We're in singers. You can stay there, otherwise you can move anywhere else. Also a suspect in Cluedo, TV finales, Répondez en français, s'il vous plaît, or environmental disasters.
1: I'll go the environmental disasters, I think.
0: Question number 5. By what name is the Vladimir Ilyich Lenin nuclear power plant better known, Dave?
1: Chernobyl.
0: It would be, yes. Yes. It's known as Chernobyl.
2: In an unprecedented step, the Kremlin acknowledged there'd been an accident, but only after Scandinavian scientists had picked up high radiation levels. A statement from the Soviet Council of Ministers was read on television, a sign of the degree of Moscow's concern. Diplomats speculated that the mention of casualties could indicate a high death toll. The Soviet news agency TASS said one of the reactors at Chernobyl, north of Kiev, had been damaged, but there are no details of how serious the accident was.
0: Yeah, did you ever see the TV series about it called Chernobyl, Dave?
1: No, I didn't, but I used to do a lot of reading on it and look up YouTube things and that, and just listening to those sort of news reports, that really sort of old, what you just played there, it sends shivers up my spine because I can still remember it when I was at primary school happening. It was 1986, so, year 7 at high school.
0: Yeah,
1: so.
0: If you ever get a chance, check it out, the TV series, which is a dramatisation.

0: recollection of the events is fantastic, and it follows exactly what happened.
1: You might have to do that.
0: My texter says, oh joy, the government's setting up a committee to work out how to control AI. Probably have the committee formed by the time AI runs the government. Hey, what do you want to do to question six? You can stay with environmental disasters if you like.
1: Yeah, we'll see what we can do with disasters.
0: 1984's Bhopal disaster was a major gas leak accident in which country?
1: India.
0: Yes, it was. It was in India.
2: The fires of mass cremations had burned throughout the night. As the palls of smoke hung heavily over the stricken city, pile upon pile of ashes showed the enormity of this tragedy. Over 1,000 bodies had already been burned or buried, and still more came. For a third morning, these children had awoken to find no mother, no father, no family. Now they were just numbers in a nightmare. Their lives rested on the relief workers and their handouts. Though finding sufficient food and water not contaminated by the gas had added to the problems.
0: Yeah, it was just an appalling thing.
1: And to go through the slums as well, they'll never know how many people actually were killed with it. It was awful.
0: They will never know. No, exactly. Yep. No. By text, it says, those old-style news clips are so interesting, someone should make a game show with them. See, there's only some people listening who know what that reference is. One of them is me. 1-300-800-222 is the number. Thank you for whoever sent that text in. You don't say who you are. It sounds like bobsled, but it may not be. Question number seven. Okay, staying with environmental disasters.
1: Yes, please.
0: Formerly, it was the fourth largest inland body of water in the world. But which inland sea has shrunk by 90% since the 1960s due to the Soviet-era agricultural irrigation practices?
1: Ooh, okay, inland sea, Soviet... So it's not the one I'm thinking of. So I'm going to take a punt. Black Sea.
0: Not the Black Sea. Thanks Dave. Much, see you, mate. Thank you. No, it's not the Black Sea. All righty. Trev from Surface Paradise. G'day, Trev.
3: Hello, Philip.
0: Hello. Question number seven. We're up to environmental disasters. Formerly the fourth largest inland body of water in the world, which inland sea has shrunk by 90%? Since the 1960s, due to Soviet-era agricultural irrigation practices?
3: Well, the only thing I think of is a sea that is actually a lake. But my answer, and this is the only one I've got, is the Caspian Sea.
0: It's not the Caspian, no. Thank you, Trev. It's not the Caspian Sea either. Ben from Baden. Hello, Ben. G'day, Ben.
4: G'day.
0: Question seven we're up to, Ben. Environmental disasters, formerly the fourth largest inland body of water in the world, which inland sea has shrunk by nearly 90% since the 1960s due to Soviet-era irrigation practice?
4: Sorry, Phil. Got nothing.
0: Got nothing?
4: Would you like some trivia about the Hofner base while I'm chatting?
0: Yeah, why not?
4: So Paul McCartney got one stolen in 1972. And he was reunited with it in 2023.
0: I know he got one stolen. Where did he get it back from?
4: They had a newspaper campaign.
0: Mm.
4: And then it was sort of sitting in an attic in someone's house somewhere. And the homeowner identified it. And the base was reunited with Paul McCartney.
0: Gee, that's a pretty amazing story.
4: Yeah.
0: Very nice, honest person.
4: Yeah, I don't know the background of how she came to the possession of it, but if you just Google Paul McCartney, the lost base, you'll...
0: We don't Google here on the Mighty Challenge, Ben, as you know.
4: Ben,
0: I'm with you. I'm just saying, yeah. That's a nice story. Thank you. All right. See ya. Bye.
4: Bye.
0: Michael from Freshwater. Hello, Michael.
5: Hey, that was quick.
0: Yeah, I know. Can happen. Can happen when you're talking about inland seas, which have shrunk by 90%. So are people willing to answer the question?
5: All right. So is that is the question, is
0: Formerly, it was the fourth largest inland body of water in the world. Which inland sea has shrunk by 90% since the 1960s due to Soviet-era irrigation practices?
5: It's one of two. So having the...
0: It's not the Black Sea, it's not the Caspian Sea.
5: Oh, there you go. It's the... that was the two that I was thinking of. I think I'm dead in the water.
0: Well, there's no water to be dead in. That's the problem here.
5: Oh, this is the problem. Yeah, no, I've seen some photos of it. It's terrible. No, it's not. It's like Omega, but it's not Omega. No.
0: Sorry, Michael. Thanks, mate. Bye-bye. No, that is not correct either. Lachlan from Preston. Hi, Lachlan.
6: Hi, Phil. How are you going?
0: Pretty good. What sea are we after here?
6: Look, I called to have a go at Macca's Base. My geography's not great. I can think of, is the Black Sea?
0: No, we've had the Black Sea. It's not the Black Sea.
6: Ah.
0: Not the Black Sea, not the Caspian Sea.
6: No, sorry, Phil.
0: No,
6: I don't think I could name another one.
0: Sorry. Yeah. No worries. Thanks, Lachlan. We'll move on. Louis from Cowandilla. G'day, Louis.
7: Yeah, g'day.
0: Question seven. Formerly the fourth largest inland body of water in the world, which inland sea shrunk by 90% since the 1960s due to irrigation practice in the Soviet era?
7: Thinking it's the Aral Sea.
0: The what?
7: RLC.
0: I'm just going to move on here. Dave from Perth. G'day, Dave. Hi, Dave. Hi, Dave. Hello. No, we can't find. All right, let's try Mario from Lanier. Hi, Mario.
8: Hello.
0: Formerly the fourth largest inland body of water in the world, which inland sea shrunk by 90% since the 1960s?
8: Yes, the Aral Sea.
0: That's it. That's it. The Aral Sea, correct, yeah. The Aral Sea is the one I was after. Very good. Yeah, no, it's a complete tragedy. There's a whole lots of dreadful photographs of, you know, stranded boats and docks and all
8: that's
0: sorts.
8: Right, yeah.
0: Question number eight. We're in environmental disasters, but you could move if you like.
8: We'll stay here. I've got one, so I'll go for another one.
0: Question number eight. In which year was the Fukushima nuclear disaster?
8: Okay. I'm not going to get this. Around 2013.
0: No, not 2013, sorry.
8: No, I'm close.
0: Thanks, Mario. Right. Bye-bye. Karen from Altona. Hi, Karen.
9: Hello.
0: What year was the Fukushima nuclear disaster?
9: Oh, gosh, it was a while back. Going back to, I think it was the early 2011.
0: 2011 is correct.
10: One of the biggest earthquakes ever recorded has hit Japan. It triggered a tsunami washing away everything in its path.
11: It felt like the end of the world. I didn't know they were going to be headed for a meltdown in less than 24 hours.
12: The country was in complete chaos, and they have the situation at the Fukushima nuclear power plant.
0: Yes, dreadful. All right, question number nine. We're one left in environmental disasters, otherwise you could move to Singers, TV finales. Also a suspect in Cluedo or a Répondez en français, s'il vous plaît.
9: I'll try the French one, Répondez.
0: Répondez en français, s'il vous plaît. Question number nine. Which 1969 duet between Serge Gainsbourg and Jane Birkin was banned in several countries because of its racy content?
9: I have heard this before. And if

0: All of a sudden, answers have evaporated on me. We're in Répondez en français, s'il vous plaît. Don't worry, we're over the RLC. The RLC has been and gone, right? So give me a call, 1-300-800-222. Which 1969 duet between Serge Gainsbourg and Jane Birkin was banned in several countries because of its racy content? Pat from The Point, correct. Chris from Forest Lodge, no, that's not right. Susie, correct. Yes. Alan in Cumnock, correct. Mick in Falconbridge says, Phil, I can't remember the title of that song, but it's gross. Well, yes, in the ears of some, I guess. Steve from Tokenwall. G'day, Steve.
1: Oh, g'day, Phil.
0: What was it called?
1: Well, it was the husband and wife team, actually. I think it was Je T'aime.
0: That's it. Je T'aime. Correct, yes.
1: Yeah, it was his wife that was doing the noises.
0: It was sung in a very breathy way, and there was some, noises as well, Steve. That's
1: true. I heard the story,
0: Question number 10. Répondez en français, s'il vous plaît, otherwise you could move.
1: Tu s'appelles? Je m'appelle Etienne. Let's go with the français.
0: Staying with the français, okay.
1: I'll give it a crack.
0: What is the embarrassing French phrase meaning false step?
1: Sacre bleu?
0: Not sacre bleu, no. Not sacre bleu. Tanya from Nairn says, I think the RLC has improved significantly along its northern Kazakhstan coast due to improved irrigation practices along there. More needs to be done, but there is some good news. Yeah, well, a long, long, long way to go. That's true. Sam from Harvey. Hello, Sam. Good day, Sam.
2: Hello, Philip. Philip, how you are?
0: I'm going pretty well.
2: Good,
0: We're in Répondez en français, s'il vous plaît. Sam, what do you reckon? Look up to question 10 here. What's the embarrassing French phrase meaning false step?
2: I'm sorry, Philip, I wouldn't have a clue.
0: No good. All right, Sam, thank you. Helen from Bendigo. Hi, Helen.
3: Yes.
0: Hello.
3: Okay, répondez à la mot français. Is it faux pas?
0: Correct. What's the embarrassing French phrase meaning false step? It is faux pas. We're in a category called répondez en français, s'il vous plaît. Question number 11. You can stay here if you wish.
3: I might try the environmental disaster. I think we have one more in that.
0: We did. Yes, we did have one more environmental disaster.
3: You know, the Aral Sea affected both Turkey and
0: Kazakhstan,
3: and the harvesting of the beluga caviar. It is a massive environmental catastrophe.
0: Oh no, it's horrible. Yeah, it's terrible. I mean, I'm sure people listening would recall seeing the pictures
3: horrifying.
0: Hundreds of boats just lying on this dust box.
3: And all of the people, affected all around us.
0: Dreadful. Dreadful. Question number 11. We're up to one left in environmental disasters. Following the publication of Rachel Carson's book Silent Spring, which insecticide was banned in America in 1972 and declared illegal in Australia in 1987?
3: Yeah, that took a long time, didn't they? I think it was DDT, Dildrin.
0: Yes, correct. DDT, yeah. I know. They did take an awful long time to get here, didn't they?
3: We always take an awful long time.
0: We are doing the same in so many
3: things. We've got a new one, which is Paraquat or whatever it is now.
0: Yes, that's right. That's correct.
4: This is one of the nation's bestsellers. Up to now, 500,000 copies have been sold, and Silent Spring has been called the most controversial book of the year.
5: Rachel Carson's push to limit the use of powerful pesticides like DDT helped spark the American environmental movement.
6: Rachel Carson is one of those rare individuals who brought about change in all of our lives.
0: Yes, no, you're quite right. You're right about paraquat. I was hearing a story about that the other day. Helen's been banned, I think, 50 countries.

0: including in, I think, in China, which we don't normally think as being very at the forefront of these things. But no, no, but it's still allowed here, according to the veterinary, the regulator here. It's not. There's an association with Parkinson's disease, as
1: I recall. These things are a mystery to me, yeah.
0: Yeah. All righty, question 12. Now, that's it for our environmental disasters. So we're up to question number 12. We've got singers. We've got two left there. Plenty in also a suspect in Cluedo. Plenty in TV finales. We've got two left in Répondez en Français.
1: Oh, hard choice. I might go for the singers. I don't know. Yep.
0: I don't know.
1: I don't know.
0: Oh, I don't know.
1: It's a game.
0: Question number 12. You've got the point here, Helen. That's it. Question 12. 1991's Love and Kisses was the debut album from which Australian singer?
1: Oh, 1991. Debut album. I think it's a little bit late. No, but I'm going to go for Kylie.
0: What's your answer again, Helen?
1: Kylie Minogue.
0: Not Kylie Minogue. No. No, sorry. Thanks, Helen. No, it's not Kylie Minogue. Rachel from Kilmore. Hi, Rachel.
2: Hi there.
0: Hi. 1991's Love and Kisses was the debut album from which Australian singer, not Kylie Minogue.
2: I'm racking my brain trying to think. 91. Oh, I can't think of anybody. I'm sorry, I can't think of anyone.
0: No good? No. Thanks, Rachel. Not Kylie Minogue. Keith from Sippy Downs. Hi, Keith.
3: Oh, good evening, Phil.
0: Hi.
3: I'm a friend. I have not the faintest idea. My French is better than my 1991 songs, so I'll pass it on to the next one, but thank you for a good program.
0: No worries, Keith. Thank you. Okay. I don't help people, as I know. Well, maybe I have helped people. I don't know. Have I? Lance from Geraldton. Hi, Lance.
4: How you going, Phil?
0: Pretty good.
4: Just before I'll try and answer that, that's your Tam. I was about a 13-year-old in Perth at the time. And this one, all the teenagers had your own trannies.
0: Yeah, yeah.
4: And it always amazed me. It was played on air down there for, I think, quite a few weeks, and then suddenly someone must have realised what it was all about and then banned it after the fact.
0: And not before thousands of 13-year-old boys. Well, that's right, we're getting off on it, I presume.
4: And, of course, I think also just quickly, I think Abigail released a version of it.
0: Oh, did she? Oh, well, she should. If she didn't, she should have. You're right.
4: Yes, there was. I'm sure other people backing up. And would that answer be, are you after Kate Sobrano?
0: It's not Kate Sobrano, no. Sorry,
4: okay,
0: Lance. Bye-bye, mate. Thank you. No, it's not Kylie Minogue. Love and Kisses was the debut album from which Australian singer in 1991. Lozzie in Huntley's got it. Frankie in the Netherlands says it's Kylie Moll. No, it's not. No. Lozzie's got it, yeah. Angela in Tamworth has got the right answer. Greg from Liverpool as well has got the right answer. Come on, help us out here. 1991's Love and Kisses was the debut album from which Australian singer? It wasn't Kylie Minogue. Who was it? 1-300-800-222. There are lines free. Grab one. Tell me the answer. Maria has got the right answer. Sue in Bellevue Heights, correct? Yes. Sue's picked it up. Donna in Adelaide has got the right answer. Someone must know this. Help me. 1-300-800-222. 1991's Love and Kisses was the debut album from which Australian singer? Aaron from North Queensland. Hi, Aaron.
5: G'day.
0: Hi. Who are we after?
5: Danny Minogue.
0: Correct. It's not Kylie. It's Danny Minogue. Yes.
6: My least favourite word is reinvention. Pivot, I think we all started using during COVID, but I feel like I just love being creative and I love expression, and wherever I can push myself to learn more or try something, I just love it. I love it.
0: Jason says, by the way, that of Je T'aime, I recall Abigail's version was even more breathless. Maybe. Aaron, question number 13. What do you want to do here? We're in singers. We've got one left, if you like.
5: Yeah, stay in singers.
0: Which American female singer released a fragrance for women called M, that is the letter M, back in 2007? American female singer. Released a fragrance for women called M.
5: Lady Gaga.
0: Not Lady Gaga, no. Not Lady Gaga. Gail from Wollongong. Hi, Gail.
7: Could it be Madonna?
0: You're on the right track, but it's not Madonna, no. No, it's not Madonna, but you are on the right track. Tara's in the truck. You'll know the answer to this. Tara, hi.
8: How are you, Phil?
0: Pretty good. Which American female singer released a fragrance for women called M back in 2007?
8: Just have a guess. Katy Perry?
0: No, not Katy Perry. No, Madonna was on the right track. Angela from Tamworth. Hi, Angela.
9: How you going?
0: Pretty good.
9: That's good.
0: What are we after?
9: Oh, I'm going to go Mariah Carey.
0: Correct, yes. Not Madonna, but Mariah Carey would work, yes.

0: Yes. All right. Question 14. So we've got three categories left. Also a suspect in Cluedo, TV finales, Répondez en français, s'il vous plaît. Angela.
1: I'll go to Cluedo.
0: Also a suspect in Cluedo. Which colour links the disease Streptococcus pyogenes, a novel by Nathaniel Hawthorne, and one of Robin Hood's Merry Men? Which colour links all three of those? Also a suspect in Cluedo is the category. You've got a fair bit of info here, Angela.
1: I reckon. Can you just read it again?
0: Yeah. The category is also a suspect in Cluedo, right?
1: Yeah.
0: Which colour, so I'm after a colour, links the disease Streptococcus pyogenes, a novel by Nathaniel Hawthorne, and one of Robin Hood's Merry Men?
1: Scarlet.
0: Correct. Very good. Yes, you got there. Because it's scarlet fever, Streptococcus pyogenes.
1: Yep.
0: The Scarlet Letter is the novel, and Will Scarlet is one of Robin Hood's Merry Men. And Scarlet, of course, is also a suspect in Cluedo.
1: Yes.
0: Phew. Question 15. We can stay here if you like, or if you're exhausted, you can move on.
1: I'll go on. Keep the Cluedo.
0: All right. Question number 15. Which condiment is made from the seeds of the Sinapis alba, Brassica juncea, or Rhamphospermum nigrum plants?
1: That'll be mustard.
0: Correct. Colonel Mustard. Yes.
1: Yes.
0: Also a suspect in Cluedo. Question 16. You've got these down pat, Angela.
1: Yes, well, it's one of my favourite games.
0: Oh, I see.
1: As a child.
0: Oh, yeah, really? You don't play games as an adult?
1: Oh, yeah, occasionally.
0: I love them, but I've...
1: I take it away with the kids in the caravan, so it comes out probably once a year.
0: Yeah, good. I love it when my kids are around because they're the only ones who play. Because, I mean, my wife won't play games. Not in that sense, you know. So...
1: No.
0: But I love them. I'll play anything. Question 16. Also a suspect in Cluedo. Fireworks typically use barium salt to produce what colour of sparks?
1: Peacock.
0: Not blue. Peacock, no.
1: No.
0: Thank you. I know where you're going, Angela, but no, that's not correct. Matt from Lemon Tree Passage. Hi, Matt.
2: Yeah, good day.
0: Question 16 we're up to. Fireworks typically use barium salt to produce what colour sparks?
2: Is this in the category about Mr. Mustard?
0: In a category called also a suspect in Cluedo.
2: Okay. Now, before I answer, can I just please quickly say that today's Wordle word is very obscure and people may find it very annoying. Okay.
0: Oh, okay.
2: Yep.
0: What's your streak at the moment, Matt?
2: Only four or something because I got stymied the other day.
0: Oh, okay.
2: But you know, that's a question of averaging. But, yeah, it's just today's one I did end up cheating.
0: Matt.
2: Well, only because...
0: No, that's okay.
2: I looked at it when... And I'm glad I did because I... would have been wasting my time if I was trying to get it because the word is not a word I have ever heard of.
0: Oh.
2: So I'm quite annoyed.
0: Yeah, actually, in Wordle, that is a bit annoying, actually.
2: It's meant to be common.
0: It's meant to be a word that everyone's heard of. Yeah, that's right.
2: Yeah, yeah.
0: Question 16. Also a suspect in Cluedo.
2: I'll just guess white.
0: No, it's not white.
2: Okay.
0: Thanks, Matt. No. Bye. No, it's not why. It's Luke in Brisbane. Hi, Luke.
3: Hey, Phil.
0: Also a suspect in Cluedo. Fireworks typically use barium salt to produce what colour sparks?
3: I've never played Cluedo, so I'll have to put that on the list of things to do. Red?
0: Not red, no.
3: Okay.
0: No, we've had scarlet, haven't we? So that's not going to work for us. What about Rod's on the road? G'day, Rod.
4: Hi, Phil.
0: How are you? Question 16, Rod. What do you reckon?
4: I really have no idea, so I'm going to say green.
0: Correct. Very good. Fireworks typically use barium salt to produce what colour sparks? Green. And green is also a suspect in Cluedo. Question 17. Rod.
4: So yeah, may as well stay here and bomb out in this category.
0: Question 17. Damson, green gage, and Satsuma are varieties of which fruit?
4: Plum.
0: What's that?
4: A plum.
0: Yes, correct. Plum. Plum. Of course, plum is a suspect in Cluedo as well. Question number 18, also a suspect in Cluedo. Rod, last one. According to theatrical tradition, it is bad luck to carry the feathers of which bird on stage?
4: I think this might have been given inadvertently earlier. I'm going to say the peacock.
0: Correct. Very good. Yes. Yes. Peacock also a suspect in Cluedo. All right. Nice work. That's it for Cluedo clues, Rod. And you've gone pretty well here. 1, 2, and 3. Good. Okay, you've got TV finales or Répondez en français, s'il vous plaît. 5, 6, 7 questions left.
4: Not really fancy in either of them, so I'll take the TV one, please.
0: TV finales. The finale of Mad Men implies that Don Draper created a famous ad for what brand featuring the song I'd Like to Teach the World to Sing?
4: Like I said, I wasn't fancy in either category. And I'm probably the only person in the country who's never watched an episode of Mad Men.
0: Oh, okay. Yeah.
4: Never watched a minute of the show.
0: No worries, Rod. Thanks, mate. See ya.
4: Okay, bye.
0: Bye-bye. Thank you. Yeah, no, it's... there's lots of shows I haven't watched, but I have watched that show. It's a terrific show, by the way, if you've never seen it. Mad Men, if you're looking for something to watch. It's got a lot of episodes, I seem to recall. Chris on the Sunshine Coast. Hi, Chris.
5: Good evening, Phil. I couldn't really get into Mad Men, but anyway.
0: No? Yeah, it was one of those things that if you're either... But I find that with most series. If I'm not... Well, there was one that was... Who was telling me... When Lee Ma was telling me that I should get into some cooking show called The Bear. I watched about 3 episodes of it and I just couldn't bear it. I couldn't bear it.
5: Pardon the pun,
0: yeah. Those American shouty shows where people just shout at each other all the time?
5: Yeah.
0: It seems to be
5: There's an NRL footy show like that on the Murdoch network. I turn around 360 when I had enough of it. Opinions about how to sell certain Murdoch papers. Anyway, we'll move along from that.
0: Chris, what do you really think? Okay. The finale of Mad Men implies Don Draper created the famous ad for what brand featuring the song I'd Like to Teach the World to Sing?
5: I thought that song might have been with Coca-Cola.
0: That my answer would be correct.
6: I'd like to

0: Yes, that's the finale of Mad Men. Which, have you watched the show, Chris?
1: No, I tried to. I think the lead actor was a very good actor that played
0: That played Don Draper. What's his name?
1: He was also, I think, in Fargo.
0: Yeah, I think that's
1: one of the mini seasons, and he played a really bad man, but he was a really good character. He's been in a few shows, I think.
0: Yeah. Chris, John Hamm, that's his name, John Hamm, yeah. Chris, I'll put you on hold, mate, but we'll come back to you because we've only got 1, 2, 3, 4, 5, 6 left, but we do have a news bulletin to attend to as well. All right, thank you for everyone who texted in John Hamm, who played Don Draper in Mad Men. That's true. All right, news now.
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6: ABC News with David Rollins. A new Office of AI will be established as part of the federal government's new national framework to regulate artificial intelligence. As Harry Buttenshaw reports, it's among a raft of measures set to be announced in a keynote speech by the Prime Minister on Wednesday.
7: The Office of AI will manage the development of artificial intelligence standards, which will seek to balance the need to attract investment with the regulation of the powerful technology. Mr. Albanese says the office will be set up to ensure a coordinated approach across government departments. In the speech, the Prime Minister is also expected to address concerns about the impacts of AI on jobs, data centre developments and copyright protections. He's also set to outline how AI can be harnessed in a way that benefits the country economically.
6: A senior fellow at a leading American naval strategy think tank says that President Donald Trump's announcement of a 20% toll on traffic through the Strait of Hormuz is confounding. On Monday, Trump declared the US would become the guardian of the Strait, exacting 20% in reimbursement for all cargo through it. Iran says the Strait is closed in light of recent US strikes. Ian Rowby, President of Auxilium Worldwide and Senior Fellow at the Center for Maritime Strategy, says the announcement demonstrates that the President is not being advised by people with expertise on naval shipping.
8: There's no way you could come to a 20% toll on the value of a cargo and think that anyone would be willing to pay it. It's just ludicrous from a business standpoint. So it's a very strange announcement.
6: Officials in Gaza say an Israeli strike in Gaza

0: And fire has killed at least 9 Palestinians, including a 10-year-old boy and a senior Hamas police officer. Health officials say the deaths add to a toll of more than 1,100 Palestinians killed by Israeli attacks since an October ceasefire between Israel and Hamas took effect. The truce halted major fighting but has failed to stop sporadic violence. 4 Israeli soldiers have been killed by militants in Gaza over the same period. Polish Prime Minister Donald Tusk says Poland will host military exercises with French and British troops in the autumn so they can be prepared to ensure security for Ukraine and the region. He said he had discussed the situation with NATO Secretary General Mark Rutte and Ukrainian President Volodymyr Zelensky while describing Russia's stance as rigid. Mr. Tusk says it seems very unlikely that peace in Ukraine would be reached soon, and he expected Russia to extend the conflict at least until the winter.
1: Yesterday's coalition deliberations focused on one key topic: how to practically ensure security for Ukraine and the region after a possible peace or at least a ceasefire. And crucially, it's our joint decision that the first exercises involving French and British troops will take place in Poland this autumn.
0: The World Health Organization says the true number of Ebola cases in Congo is at least double and possibly 4 times the official tally. The WHO says intensified efforts are needed to detect and isolate patients after cases spread this week to 2 new provinces. The Global Health Agency has received about 40% of its $165 million appeal to tackle the Bundibugyo outbreak, for which there is no proven treatment or vaccine at this stage. Federal Treasurer Jim Chalmers says a cut to the tobacco excise is not the answer to Australia's growing black market in illegal cigarettes. Josh Duggan has the story.
2: The Tasmanian government is calling for the Commonwealth to cut the tobacco excise, saying price is pushing smokers to buy from the black market. Police Minister Felix Ellis has called the excise a failure and says illicit tobacco sales are fuelling organised crime. Federal Treasurer Jim Chalmers says there's no simple solution when it comes to tackling illicit tobacco, but he argues the answer isn't a tax cut for big tobacco. He says funding for compliance and enforcement to crack down on tobacco has been boosted by more than $365 million.
0: And the BBC has warned that its current funding model is not sustainable to fund its public broadcasting mission. In its annual report, the public broadcaster highlighted the gap between the number of users it has and those who pay for its services. The organisation, which was thrown into chaos or crisis last year over accusations of bias, which prompted US President Donald Trump to sue it, will need to negotiate a new funding settlement with the government before the current one expires at the end of 2027.
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4: South Australia's weather for Wednesday, dry apart from possible isolated morning showers about the lower southeast. Areas of fog about the agricultural areas and south of the pastorals. Adelaide 16, Port Lincoln 16, Port Pirie 17, Renmark 15, Mount Gambier 15 and Broken Hill 15 degrees. 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

Yes, well, hello, and how are you? Philip Clark with you on ABC Radio. This is Nightlife, and we're into the last hour of the program. Very good to be with you as well. It's, where are we? 1:06 Eastern. It's 11:06 in WA, South Australia and the Territory, 24-1. Just about 4 hours to go before France take on Spain, hey, in the World Cup final, if you're staying up. Look, I'll put you to sleep in this hour, all right, then you can wake up again in 4 hours' time and watch the game. France v Spain, 5 a.m. That's 5 a.m. Eastern, okay? England and Argentina, 5 a.m. tomorrow, Thursday.

0: 1-300-800-222 is the number. We're cleaning up the challenge and then into our issues of the day. Thanks for the texts, by the way. A couple of Mel in Perth says, no, you must stick with the bear. It's character-driven and beautiful. We just finished the series tonight. Okay. Well, yeah, Mel, yeah, maybe I'll get back to it. I don't know. Somebody else says the bear has some shouty stuff, but it's also got some slow and quiet moments. Chris and Sandy Bay, I treasure the three box sets of Mad Men, but I must say the Australian-produced Newsreader, set in the later era but of media office politics, was also very good. Yeah, it was. It was excellent, actually. I watched the Newsreader. Maybe that's part of our issue of the day tonight too, isn't it? What's the best series ever? 1-300-800-222. All right. In the meantime, we've got to finish up this.
1: The Mighty Challenge.
0: Not many to go here. 1, 2, 3, 4, 5, 6 left. Chris from the Sunshine Coast was up on deck. G'day, Chris.
2: Six to go is not many.
0: It's not many.
2: I got one in a row.
0: That wasn't bad, having a good, you know, long shot at Coca-Cola.
2: Yeah, yeah.
0: Well, you could stay there. If your French is any good, you could go with Répondez en français, s'il vous plaît.
2: My French is so good, I'm going to stay with TV.
0: Okay, question number 20. The ring cycle, where Arthur and Deirdre end up getting back together, is the finale of which classic Australian sitcom?
2: Arthur and Deirdre get back together in Australian sitcom. The ring cycle, Arthur and Deirdre. Can I say The Capture on ABC? It's a BBC show. I think series 3 has just come out. I've binged 1 and 2. I haven't finished series 2.
0: The Capture.
2: Very good. It's about AI. Not AI. CCTV and AI. And it was, first one was made in 2019.
0: Oh, yeah. I've heard about this show. Apparently it's really good, isn't it? Yeah.
2: Yeah. If you're watching it in, 2019, thinking 2019, where it says we're going, we're here. Yeah. Okay, let me have a guess. An Australian series.
0: Chris, we'll have to go. Thank you, mate. 1-300-800-222 is the number. Kingsley in Adelaide. Hello, Kingsley.
3: Yeah, hello, Philip. Switching my speaker off, because you told me to switch my speaker off,
0: yeah.
3: But I can't hear you very well with my speaker off.
0: Oh, okay.
3: So it's off now.
0: That's all right. Well, you can leave it on if you can't hear us, Kingsley. That's all right.
3: I can hear you, but barely.
0: Oh, well, let's put your speaker back on then.
3: Okay. Thank you. That's better.
0: Question 20. The ring cycle, where Arthur and Deirdre end up getting back together, is the finale of which classic Australian sitcom?
3: The only sitcom I know that has an Arthur in it is Mother and Son.
0: Correct.
4: There's nothing wrong with her. She just can't bear the thought that I might want to do something with my life. I'm supposed to be her slave with no interest in life except feeding her and wiping her and putting her to bed. I just hope she can't hear this. Well, I hope she can. If I want to get married to Deirdre again, I will, and she won't stop me.
5: Married?
4: Oh, I know. Well, talk about getting married again. At least start to talk about getting married again. I thought tonight that we might start to think about starting to talk about getting married again.
5: I might have taken my wedding ring off my finger, but I've worn it around my neck ever since.
6: That's what I do, see? Then, when I'm doing the washing, it won't go down the sink.
4: Mum!
6: What?
4: You found your ring.
6: Where?
4: It's on a string around your neck.
6: Good boy, Robbie!
0: Mother and Son.
3: I loved Mother and Son.
0: It was great, wasn't it? It was great.
3: Yeah, one of the greatest shows on TV.
0: Yeah, it was. Ruth Cracknell, hey? Question 21. All right, we've got three left in TV finales and two left in Répondez en français.
3: We'll go with the TV finales.
0: TV finales. In the final episode of Doctor Who to date, Nudi Gatwa had regenerated into which British actress who had previously played one of the Doctor's companions?
3: No, I wasn't a Doctor Who fan. I did watch it from time to time. I like Peter Capaldi. I like Tom Baker. But no, I'm not a Doctor Who.
0: No
3: fan.
0: Good. All righty. See ya.
3: Good night,
0: see ya, mate. Bye bye. Betty from Dapto. Hi, Bet.
7: Hello, Phil.
0: How you doing? All right?
7: Yeah, pretty good.
0: Are you a Doctor Who fan?
7: No. Sorry. I can't. I was just a couple of days ago, I was thinking about mother and son when she went to the funeral and all the oranges fell down on top of the casket. Do you remember that?
0: That's right. Oh, it was funny.
7: It was a great show.
0: It was one of those shows that was made by her, though, don't you reckon, Ruth Cracknell?
7: Yes. And
0: Gary McDonald, yeah.
7: Indeed, yes. And a lot of the old ones, even Keeping Up Appearances, you used to always get a laugh out of it somewhere along the way, but I don't think they have very many good shows like that now.
0: Yeah, I don't know, Betty. There's a few around. I mean, the trouble is you need, these days, you need subscriptions to streaming services and things like that to get at them. You know, just because on free-to-air telly, there's not so much anymore. I agree with you. Yeah.
7: Well, my eyesight's not good enough much to watch TV, but I'm very happy with my radio and I have a lot of music, a lot of discs, tapes and things. And my life's pretty good, Phil.
0: Good on you, Bet. That's great. Now, if you don't know, anything about Doctor Who, not really.
7: No, I don't. I'm sorry.
0: Okay, no
7: Lovely
0: worries.
7: Lovely to talk to you.
0: You too, Betty. You too,
7: and
0: Betty.
7: I've known a few answers tonight, but not enough.
0: Regards to Adrian and to Fred.
7: Thank you. And it always amazes me, the cleverness of the people who ring up for your show. They're just amazing, aren't they?
0: I know. I agree. I agree, Betty. I agree. I'm in awe too. See ya.
7: Bye, Phil.
0: Bye, Bet. See ya. Yes. Betty should check out Schitt's Creek. Yes, that wasn't a bad show. That's true. Pamela in Carlton. Hi, Pamela.
8: Morning, Phil. And,
0: are you a Doctor Who fan?
8: No. In fact, when it first started, when I was a child, a very little child, I was terrified by it because I thought it was all real. I used to hide behind the couch.
0: Exterminate.
8: Exactly.
0: In the final episode of Doctor Who to date, Nakuti Gatwa regenerates into which British actress who had previously played one of the Doctor's companions?
8: I have no idea. Thank you, Phil. Have a good day.
0: Thanks, Pamela. Bye-bye.
8: Bye-bye.
0: See ya. Someone can win from here. 1, 2, 3, 4, 5 left. Joe from Ridgehaven. Hi, Joe.
9: Oh, hello.
0: You're a Doctor Who fan?
9: Yeah, I am. Would it be Billy Piper?
0: Correct, it is. It's Billy Piper. Very good. All right, we've got 4 left here, Joe. This is within your capabilities. Okay. Harry in the Bay said that mother and the son were so much like my mother and me, the show could have been called Harry and Fran. Yes. Gavin and Glee, best series ever, 6 Feet Under, Babylon, Berlin and Breaking Bad. Yeah, well, I'd put Breaking Bad in there, that's for sure. That's for sure. We might talk about this, you know, issues of the day. Now, Joe, question 22. We've got 2 left in TV finales, 2 left in Répondez en Français, s'il vous plaît.
9: Let's stick with TV.
0: TV finales. The last episode of which US sitcom was set on the 31st of December,
9: 1979.
0: The last episode of which US sitcom was set on the 31st of December, 1979.
9: Would it be Frasier?
0: Not Frasier. No. Sorry, Joe. Thank you, mate. No, it's not Frasier. Chris on the Southern Border says, hey, Phil, hey, Betty, the listeners who text in are reasonably clever too. Oh, yeah, of course. Of course. Chris from Baronia, no, it's not MASH. Sandra from Perth, yes, correct. Just remember there are always clues. There are usually clues in the questions of the Mighty Challenge, all right? Question 22, the last episode of which US sitcom was set on the 31st of December, 1979. Annette, correct. Paul from Plainlands, correct. 1-300-800-222. Someone help me here. Well, we need an answer. The last episode of which US sitcom was set on the 31st of December, 1979. Greg from Wonthaggi says, by the way, Phil, I tried watching the remake of Mother and Son, but was spoiled by Ruth Cracknell and Gary McDonald. That's true. I don't think the remake really worked, did it? I don't think so. I don't want to be unkind about it, but I don't think so. 1-300-800-222. Who knows the answer to this? We're in TV finales. The last episode of which US sitcom was set on the 31st of December, 1979. Any suggestions? Baronia from Adelaide, correct. Anne's correct. Yes. Michael in Brisbane, correct. Someone give me a call and tell me. We're up to question 22. There's only four left. Two questions in TV finales. Two questions in Répondez en Français civil play. Help me out here. All right. The last episode of which US sitcom was set on the 31st of December, 1979.
10: The Chris in the hi.
0: What do you reckon?
10: That 70s show.
0: It would be that 70s show. Yes, the last episode of which was broadcast on the 31st of December, 1979.

0: Yes, that 70s show.
1: I never watched it, but I've heard of the title, and I thought, you know, the clue is in there.
0: That's the clue. The clue is in the question, yeah. Exactly. All right, we've got one left in TV finales. Otherwise, it's Répondez en français, s'il vous plaît. What do you want to do?
1: TV finales.
0: TV finales. Quote, quote, you've shared their lives, their hopes and their dreams. Tonight, bid a fond farewell to the family all Australia has loved, was a tagline used to advertise the last episode of which soapy?
1: Oh, you got me there. I never got home in time from work to watch soapy. So, good. Okay, Phil, thanks a lot.
0: No
1: mate.
0: Good. All right, Dusty, thank you. Michael in Perth. Hi, Michael.
2: Yeah, hi.
0: Hi. You've shared their lives, their hopes and their dreams. Tonight, bid a fond farewell to the family all Australia has loved. Was a tagline used to advertise the last episode of which soap opera?
2: Oh, I thought it was MASH, but it was in 1979. Is that right?
0: No, it's not MASH, no. Sorry, mate. No, not MASH. Spiro. Hello, Spiro.
3: How you going, mate?
0: Pretty good. Question 23.
3: Yep.
0: You've shared their lives, their hopes and their dreams. Tonight, bid a fond farewell to the family all Australia has loved.
3: Now, the family that Australia loves, I'm trying to think of the title name, but I can see it was Gary MacDonald. Oh, what was it called? I've forgotten now. Mother and son.
0: No, not mother and son. Sorry, mate. No, it's not mother and son. Jim from Seaford. G'day, Jim.
4: Good morning, Phil.
0: Morning. What's the soapy we want here?
4: A soap, did you say?
0: Yeah. Well, you've shared the quote. You've shared their lives, their hopes and their dreams. Tonight, bid a fond farewell to the family all Australia has loved. Was a tagline used to advertise the very last episode of which soap opera?
4: Would that be the Sullivans?
0: Correct.

0: Yes, the Sullivans. Very good. All right, there's only two questions left here. Jim, you can clean up here. There are both in Répondez en Français, s'il vous plaît.
1: Uh-oh.
0: Quote, people everywhere, a sense of expectation hanging in the air, are the opening lyrics of which ABBA song?
1: Well, I was a huge ABBA fan when I was like 6 or 7 years of age.
0: Yes. Répondez en Français, s'il vous plaît, is the category.
1: Not coming to me, Phil. Fernando?
0: Not Fernando. No. Sorry, mate. No, not Fernando. Morris in Launceston. G'day, Morris.
2: How are you, Phil?
0: Pretty good. People everywhere, a sense of expectation hanging in the air. Are the opening lyrics of which ABBA song? We're in a category called Répondez en Français.
2: I've got no idea, but I'll have a crack at Xanadu.
0: Aha, not Xanadu. Nope, not Xanadu. Mo, g'day, Mo.
3: Oh, greetings, Phil.
0: What do you reckon?
3: I was ringing up for the O'Sullivans.
0: Oh, yeah.
3: I love that show.
0: Yes, it was. Yes, well, it was an institution, wasn't it? Now, this one is, well, if you're a fan, you need to be a fan of ABBA, probably. People everywhere, a sense of expectation hanging in the air. Are the opening lyrics of which ABBA song? Répondez en Français is the category.
3: I'm thinking of a good show. Is it Voulez-vous?
0: That's the one we're after. That's the one, Mo.

0: Voulez-vous? Répondez en français, s'il vous plaît. Mo, you've got yourself here. Can you get yourself out and up? Question 25, and to win and the magnet is yours. It's been a bit of a struggle tonight. Répondez en français, s'il vous plaît, is the category. Which French word for appetizers translates literally as outside the work? French word for appetizers translates literally as outside the work?
1: Outside the word.
0: Outside no, work. Work, not word.
1: Appetizers.
0: French word for appetizers.
1: I know this. No. I'm having a
0: it's gone. Spot. It's gone, Mo.
1: See ya.
0: Bye. Mary in Lena Valley in Hobart. G'day, Mary.
2: Hello, Phil.
0: Hi. Which French word for appetizers translates literally as outside the work?
2: Well, this is probably terribly wrong, but is it hors d'oeuvre?
0: Oh, of course it is. Oh, that is really a Bradbury you've done tonight, Mary. That's very good. Excellent work. All right. Yes, hors d'oeuvre literally means outside the work. But it is the correct answer to question 25, and that means you are the winner. Mary,
2: yes.
0: I'll put you on hold and we'll get some details from you. Okay?
2: Thank you. Thank you so much, Phil.
0: Well, bye-bye. Good night. See ya. Good night to you too. Paul from Planland says, La Finger Food. It ought to be La Finger Food. Baroni from Adelaide had hors d'oeuvre. Caraman from Malambimbi had the aperitif. Frank from Mount Evelyn says, what about horses d'oeuvres? Yes, the classic horses d'oeuvres. That's true. Nate from Club Ormo had the hors d'oeuvres as well. Nice work, everyone. Took us a while, but we got there.
3: Nightlife with

0: Philip Clark
1: on ABC Radio.
2: Baz says we were forced to watch the Sullivans in Wagga because we only had one channel. Hated it, says Baz. Oh, dear. Yes, all right. Okay, the issues of the day coming up. Look, plenty of things to talk about. Resolve a new... Well, there were two different polls out today showing that a growing majority of Australians are okay with house prices falling. Is that what you think about it? Interested to get your view. And there's a interesting report around today saying that if they restricted access for wealthy people to four things, this childcare subsidy, parental paid leave, aged care and pensions, they could save up to $21 billion a year. A lot of money, isn't it? Middle-aged welfare. Do people really hate it or not? What do you think? 1-300-800-222. Also, maybe you want to tell me what the best series, TV series ever, because we've been talking a bit about that too, haven't we? Or you might have something else you would like to talk about. Let's do that. We've got plenty of time to do it in the next half hour or so. Here's Tom Petty.

0: Yeah, the great Tom Petty from 1989 and Free Fallen. Good stuff. All right, issues of the day.
1: Issue of the day.
0: Yeah, there's plenty of things around. I wonder what you might want to raise something as well. These two polls out today showing a growing majority of Australians are okay with house prices falling is interesting. Another issue floating around today was a new report by the relatively new think tank Policy Institute Australia, which reckons you could save $21 billion a year by curbing access to just four big programs for well-off taxpayers. Childcare, parental paid leave, aged care and some pensions. You'd save $21 billion. The report gives an example of a retired couple with a $5 million house who are allowed to qualify for the full age pension of almost $50,000 a year. Meanwhile, the neighbours next door who are renting with $1.5 million super get nothing. Yeah, well, that's the rules, isn't it? 1-300-800-222. You might like to talk about that. Paul from Esperance. G'day, Paul. Wants to talk about the internet and AI and all that. G'day, Paul.
2: Yeah, g'day, Phil. Just before I say that, I'll say g'day to Ron.
0: Yep.
2: To Craig, to Jimmy, to Heather, to Tara, to Simon, to Ned, to Bando, Diggy and Bouncer and Monarch and Mulaney.
0: Anybody you don't know? Anybody you don't know, Paul?
2: Well, that's just people who ring up my life that drive trucks, mate.
0: I know that.
2: I could say to heaps, mate, but none of them ring up, so... They always want me to shout out to them. They've got to ring up if they want to get shouted out.
0: Yeah, tell them to ring up. Tell them to ring up, Paul. Exactly.
2: I tell them, Phil, don't worry, but none of them ring up. and Rod, that makes two of us didn't watch that show. On invasive AI or internet, whatever you want.
0: Yeah.
2: I don't do any internet. I hate it. Absolutely hate it. I refuse. If someone tries to show me a Facebook page, I look away.
0: How do you get by not looking at the internet ever, Paul? How do you do it?
2: There's a bloke called Phil Clark and a few other people that keep me well informed.
0: Oh, well, that's true, yeah. That's true.
2: And a few other people on RN and so forth.
0: Yep.
2: The other day, I unplugged my phone from the charger and on the lock screen came up this thing. And I read it. It was a news flash type thing from one of the apps that I've never opened. And I read it. I read it through, and I said loudly to myself, that's a load of SH1T. So I reread it. The first line was good, but from the rest of it, it had completely changed sides. So I think that leads into what your guest was talking about earlier, about TVs listening and scraping and what have you.
0: Yeah. Yep. Yeah.
2: Side,
0: well, Paul, I wish you luck in avoiding this for the rest of the time on this great planet, Paul. But I reckon you'll be lucky.
2: But mate, with me not wanting to touch it, it still interferes in my life.
0: Yeah.
2: But I avoid it. I don't personally use it, mate.
0: Okay.
2: Google nothing. I don't engage with it. I hate tech completely, mate. I even hope this bloody tech in this stupid, rotten, Eurotrash that I'm driving. Believe me, I hate it.
0: Hang on, how do you work the navigator in the truck, Paul?
2: I don't... are you swearing at me, Phil?
0: No.
2: I don't use them, mate.
0: Okay.
2: There's a MacBook in the back. If I think I'm going to get lost, there's a MacBook in the back somewhere. I haven't used it for a long time, but... I have been doing this job for 40 years, Phil.
0: So you reckon, you reckon you know your way around. That's fair enough.
2: I reckon I might.
0: Righto, mate. See, good to talk, Paul.
2: Yeah.
0: Thanks, mate.
2: 250,000 k's a year, Phil. I might know a bit.
0: I think you might know your way around. It's true. See you, Paul. Yeah. Thanks, mate. Bye-bye. Yes. The Truckies of Australia, of which he is one. Rod's is another one. Rod's on the road too. G'day, Rod.
3: G'day, Phil. G'day, Paul. G'day, Tara and Jiggy and Bouncer and the old fella up there in Queensland. Phil from up at Sufferers Purgatory. I wanted to talk about Mr. Chalmers and his

0: they have created the problem, and you know, here we are now spending money to try and fix it.
1: When Kevin Rudd brought the idea in 2007, I'm sure he had the best of intentions. And I thought, yeah, well, it's a good idea. But the problem was it was always going to get hijacked.
0: Well, they just let it get too high, didn't they? Isn't that the point, do you think?
1: I'll put it this way, Phil. Packet of 20 cigarettes these days is $50 a packet.
0: Yeah, I know. It's ridiculous.
1: 30 of that $50 is the tax.
0: Yeah.
1: The excise.
0: I know.
1: So you pay I think it's the only product in the country that we pay 150% tax on.
0: Yeah. Well, we've been tremendously successful, haven't we, Rod, in curbing the use of other illegal drugs. Gee, we've been successful. It's been such a triumph, hasn't it? The fact that there's no meth getting into the country, there's no cocaine getting into, no speed, no LSD, nothing. You know, like, it's been terrific.
1: You've only got to go back in history and have a look at the turn of the 19th century.
0: Yeah.
1: From the 19th into the 20th. In the United States, you used to be able to buy morphine, a tincture of morphine, at the local drugstore.
0: Yes.
1: Right? You used to be able to get it here.
0: If the kids wouldn't sleep, you could buy a bottle of laudanum and stick it into them. That's right. Which was opium. Yep.
1: So we stopped doing that because of the fact that we didn't want to endanger people's health and everything. So we stopped doing that, and of course that drove the drug underground, didn't it? So, so then 20-odd years later, the Yanks had this brilliant idea to cut out alcohol and decided they were going to live in the Wowser state. That worked.
0: That was successful. That was really successful.
1: How much of a roaring success Prohibition was. You know, somebody once said, I don't know exactly who it was, but he said, if we don't learn from history, we're surely...
0: I think there's not a person in Australia who doesn't know that smoking's bad for you. There are some people who smoke, and they always will. And if they're not going to buy the government's highly taxed legal cigarettes, they'll buy these illegal things. Yeah.
1: They'll buy the illegal ones.
0: Yeah.
1: So the simple fact that... Plus, there's also another side to that coin. The government... around the country, various state governments around the country, also have one particular department of their public services that is designed to never, ever meet its target. And that's the quit department. Because the moment it succeeds in stopping everybody in that state from smoking, every one of those people working out of a job.
0: Oh, no, that's very unfair, Rod, because then they'll move on, you know, to the quit meth. Or, you know...
1: Yeah, it's been the quit department in Victoria, to my knowledge...
0: This is the thing. Meth is... I'm not saying that smoking is a good thing. Everyone knows it's bad, right? We all know it's bad. But, I mean, meth is a really, really bad drug, right? It's seriously bad. Because, it just makes people go nuts. And... leads to death and injury of all kinds. You know, like, I mean, okay, I don't ring me up and lecture me about smoking. I know that. But if we can't stop a really dangerous, you know, drug with a very bad reputation like meth, what chance are we going to stop stopping fags?
1: Well, yeah, and then you have these things called safe injecting rooms that the government owns and supervises. And, you can just willingly walk in there and get your shot of meth.
0: Yep.
1: Shoot it in your arm or you shot a heroin. We're funding the drug war from both sides. So let's be a little bit pragmatic and say, well, look, you know, we want to stop the illegal tobacco from coming into the country. Maybe it is an idea. It is an idea to pull our heads out of our collective backsides for half a minute.
0: Robin's rung up to say hi to Rod, the nightlife policy officer. See you, Rod. Thanks, mate. Bye bye. Now you make I think some valid points which we've made before in the program too about the tobacco tax roundabout. Everyone knows smoking's bad. We want to stop people smoking. we raised the price of cigarettes, but then they got to such a point that people said, I'm not going to pay that. I'll...

0: I'll buy the illegal ones. And it's a problem that I don't see any easy solution to. Because you're not going to be able to police your way out of it. Look what's happened every time we've tried to do that to anything else. 1-300-800-222. Well, that's why I don't know. That would be my observation. Mark from Darwin. G'day, Mark.
1: Yeah, g'day, mate. How are you?
0: I'm all right, yeah.
1: I want to talk about this digital ID that the government just passed.
0: Oh, yeah, what's this?
1: In Parliament.
0: Oh, yeah, so, what's this? Am I up to date on this one? I don't know, Mark. What's happened?
1: So they just passed a bill in Parliament.
0: In federal Parliament,
1: Yep, to implement digital ID.
0: I'm not aware of this, but yeah, go on.
1: Everyone that deals with the government, like everyone on... every medical and everything. So they've got digital ID now.
0: Yeah.
1: Everything you buy, spend, every bank account, they'll know how much money you make. The government says it's for safety.
0: Hang on. What is this? I mean, what is this digital ID, Mark? You mean everyone's got one now?
1: Everyone will be transferring to digital ID for your driver's license, your rego, your phone, your rent.
0: Well, your driver's license is on digital now.
1: But it's all connected. Your bank accounts, everything is all going to be connected to this digital ID. All your bank accounts, when you withdraw money, you just use your digital ID.
0: I'm not up with this one, Mark. But go on. You mean, I'm not saying you're not right about it, but I haven't heard of it. That's all. What you're saying, everyone's going to get a number or something. Is that it?
1: Yep. Everyone's going to be digital ID. It was like when they tried to bring in the Australian card.
0: Oh, I remember that. Yep.
1: Yep. Well, this is the Australian card, but 10 times more surveillance.
0: You're really sure
1: everywhere you go, every plane you jump on, every bus you jump on, every train you take, every fuel stop you stop at, they'll know it's you.
0: Every cigarette you smoke, Mark?
1: Yeah, every illegal cigarette where you use your bank account.
0: Okay. Well, Mark, thank you, mate, but I haven't heard of this. You're saying that everyone's going to get a number or a card or something, like a bit like a Is it a bit like your Medicare? Is it a bit like your Medicare card? Is it?
1: Yeah.
0: Oh, okay.
1: It passed in Parliament today. All the experts, they ignored them. All the safety people that were against it, they ignored them. There was
0: Are you sure it's compulsory? Are you sure it's compulsory, Mark?
1: It is now. It's just passed.
0: Okay.
1: It'll be implemented at the end of the month.
0: All right, Mark, I'll tell you what. We'll better have a look and find out about this. Anybody else know anything about this? Bucky doesn't agree. The Voluntary Digital ID Act was passed in 2024. Yes, I haven't heard about this one. 1-300-800-222. I mean, there would be a problem if it was passed in Parliament today, because, as we know, Parliament is not sitting. There is no Parliament today, so it can't have passed the Parliament today, and can't be in operation by the end of the month. If that's the case, Steve says some caller should get off Facebook and get some sleep. No. I'm not aware of a mandatory digital ID, but anyway, and certainly didn't pass Parliament today. Mark from Port Pirie, hello.
2: Yeah, hi, Phil.
0: Hi.
2: Yeah, Phil, I want to talk about, I know you've been talking about your favourite TV
0: show. Yeah.
2: And my favourite TV show was Breaking Bad.
0: Breaking Bad was a fantastic show, wasn't it? Yeah, I mean, I remember starting off watching that, thinking, come on, what's this going to be about? Some bloke, you know, has a career making drugs. But actually, it's really fantastic, isn't it? It's really fantastic.
2: Yeah, I think, and to me, I thought it was the best TV show ever.
0: It's not the best one, I reckon, Mark. I reckon the best one. Have you watched The Sopranos?
2: Oh yeah, I watched that. Yeah, I didn't mind it. And what do you feel? And let me start with it, Mike. I think I only finished in January this year, Stranger Things.
0: Stranger Things. Oh, I haven't seen it. Yeah.
2: Oh, that was good. That was a good. That was a good show there.
0: Yeah. Okay. Yeah. Interesting.
2: Okay then.
0: All right. Thanks, Mark.
2: Good on you. And yeah.
0: See ya. Bye bye. 1-300-800-222 is the number. My texter says maybe Albo's gone all Trump and signed it into existence. I don't think so, Mr. Albanese is the Prime Minister is delivering a big speech on AI today. I think that's what he is doing. Jim from Townsville says yes, Parliament's on a winter break and doesn't resume until August. I'm not sure what Mark is smoking there. No, well, that's true. Well, he may be referring to something else, but certainly there is no Parliament today. So, as Beck and Frio says, the federal Parliament's in winter recess. So it's a bit hard to pass any of what he's talking about. That's right. But do you remember? Well, I certainly remember all the controversy about the Australia card. That was back in the Hawke government, wasn't it? Back in the early 1980s, I think, wasn't it? When there was a proposal for an Australia card, which would be a sort of a national ID card, which would be used for things like benefits and ID, applying for passports, all that sort of thing. But it fell over because of a constitutional problem, which was identified, and there was controversy about it at the time, but it's never really been revived, although in a sense, it's been supplanted by a whole lot of things. Thank you, Lynn the Queenslander. Is that it? Lynn the Queenslander's saying, oh, the Digital ID Act. This is an act of 2024. But getting a digital ID, it remains strictly voluntary. It's not mandatory at all. The legislation established the Australian Competition and Consumer Commission as a digital ID regulator to oversee a safe, secure system for verifying identities online, which might actually be useful. Sally from Ingleburn. G'day, Sal.
3: Mate, g'day. If any government does this, they would literally be setting all of us up to be hacked, like hacked totally and utterly, if all our information was in the one place, as that previous guy said, with a digital ID.
0: Hmm.
3: Your account can get.
0: But no one.
3: Drained within seconds.
0: Yeah, I know. But I mean, no one's sensibly suggesting that people's bank accounts would be linked to a government ID card. Yeah,
3: that's
0: I know, but
3: said.
0: I don't think he's right about that, Sally.
3: But I'm just saying, if any government implements this, all they'll be doing is setting all of us up, literally, for a fall, a big almighty fall, because everything will be centralised in the one place and scammers drain your account within seconds.
0: Yeah, well, that's right. But that's not going to happen. I mean,
3: I hope not.
0: No bank would agree to be part of a system like that. imagine the dramas it's going to cause for them.
3: Yeah, well, the banks are a law unto themselves.
0: Well, that's true.
3: You know, they've been deregulated, but that's just beside the point. The whole idea is beyond ludicrous.
0: Mm. Yep. Okay. All right, Sally, thank you. 1-300-800-222. Chris says, Phil, he's got his facts wrong. To deal with the government re-health matters, they still will allow postal on paper from a contact as an alternative to electronic communications. They're making allowances for people who have no MyGov, MyHealth digital accounts. Oh, okay, yeah. Robert says, Phil, the census is on this year. One will have to provide all one's details. Yeah, the census, that's in August, actually. The National Australian Census is on. But that's a very useful, good thing, isn't it, the census? I think we should all participate in that, find out who's doing what and what sort of, you know, plans could be made for all sorts of things, this and that. Peter from Rolling Stone. G'day, Pete.
4: Yes, good morning. just two things I've heard of which sound similar and maybe a link is they're going to now allow digital processing at the airport rather than
0: rather than having to fill out that stupid orange card. Yeah.
4: So that could be a link somewhere there that they're going to gradually introduce.
0: Yeah.
4: But one going the opposite way, now we have these Medicare emergency centres or medical centres.
0: Mm.
4: They were trying to get that all patients had to physically sign, before they could go in.
0: Mm.
4: But of course, a lot of patients aren't in the position to sign. And this is where the other parties sort of said, well, you can't do that because that sort of if they've got a carer with them, the whole reason is that the carer's doing what they can't or trying to assist. And so there's two different arms of government that do two different things. One saying we've got to go back to writing and signing personally, and the other saying we'll give it up. So there's always something happening.
0: Yeah, well, that's true. Look, I mean, some form of digital access to government benefits and all that sort of stuff is useful because it stops fraud. It's a bit like the tax file number, isn't it? Everyone who works and submits a tax return's got a tax file number, and that tax file number is a useful tool. I don't think it's not pinching money out of your bank account.
4: And we don't have to gather all the pages together before we go down to our accountant anymore either because everything's been sent to him, hasn't it? So like you say, there's a degree that's already, they know where we work, they know what we get.
0: Mm.
4: No worries then. Thank you.
0: All right. Thanks, Peter. See you later. John of Coburg says, Phil, George Orwell got it wrong. He never would have thought we'd be happy to pay for the cameras and that we'd only get upset if we thought nobody was watching. Oh, dear, that's true. All our data is on our phones and bank and license and Face ID, et cetera. It's already happened. Yeah, well, this is what I was saying earlier to Peter Marks about the concerns about privacy. But I wonder these days whether there are the same concerns about privacy because of social media. People seem happy to post all the details about themselves and pictures of their family and, you know, what they've been doing, etc., knowing that all those posts are no longer theirs. They belong then to an international, to a multinational company. People don't seem to care. So I doubt whether people value privacy these days so much as they used to. I wouldn't have thought. All right, thanks anyway.
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0: We've got news coming up and Trev to follow. Here's Nancy to get us up there.

0: Yeah, well, I'll tell you what, whose boots are going to be walking over you very shortly? Trev. Hello, Trevor.
1: I don't know if I walk all over anybody.
0: Oh, you don't have any boots anyway. You always go around barefooted.
1: No, that's true. Although I have been wearing boots a little bit lately.
0: Oh, thank heavens.
1: Well, not thank heavens.
0: Whatever
1: I don't
0: think
1: like
0: about
1: it.
0: You, I think if you're sitting on the edge of your bed pulling out, you know, bindies and splinters and...
1: That's my feet.
0: Before you can get into bed, you've got to get all this stuff out of your foot.
1: No, it's the thing, your feet get tough
0: oh, do they?
1: When you don't wear shoes for a long enough period of time.
0: Oh, yeah.
1: And so you don't get things in your feet for that reason.
0: Oh, okay.
1: You see?
0: Okay.
1: There is logic. We're not talking about that on the program today.
0: Yes.
1: What we will talk about, though, and this is a little bit later on in the program,
0: mm-hmm.
1: about why it is that when you go to bed and you're just getting ready to sleep and you're ready to sleep, your mind decides, oh, no, I need to think about all the problems that there are in the world and what we have to do tomorrow. And why it races and why it is that it's so difficult to get out of your head. So we're going to investigate that on the program today. And no doubt there are plenty of people awake at the moment who are dealing with exactly the same thing.
0: Mm-hmm. I know exactly what you mean about that. You lie there and think, oh, no, I forgot to do something.
1: Yeah. Oh, what are we going to do about that email and all of that sort of stuff? So we'll discuss. I don't know if we'll find an answer, but we'll talk about it.
0: All right, Trev. It's good. Have a great show, Trev.
1: Thank you.
0: You and I will talk tomorrow. If you're getting up early, good luck with the soccer.
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0: ABC News with David Rowlands. US President Donald Trump appears to have walked back his plans to impose a toll on ships transiting through the Strait of Hormuz, instead replacing it with trade and investment deals made by Gulf states. The apparent reversal comes just a day after Trump said the US would become the Strait's guardian, enacting a 20% tax on cargo through it. In a social media post, the president also repeated his claims that the Strait is open and that a US blockade on Iranian ships and ports will resume as previously announced. Meanwhile, Iranian state media says US strikes have continued near the Strait of Hormuz and the Iraqi border, causing shipping traffic in the Strait to slow and oil prices to rise. The BBC's Barbara Platt-Usher has the details.
1: CENTCOM, like the U.S. military, has not commented on these reports in U.S. media, but what they're saying in Iran is that the port city of Bushehr, which is the only place where the civilian nuclear power plant of Iran is hosted, has been hit, that there were four points in the city that were hit this morning. Then there are also reports in the Iranian media that there have been five explosions heard around the port city of Bandar Abbas, but the Americans have not said anything about daytime strikes, which I think would be a new development in this past week of back-and-forth strikes.
0: Prime Minister Anthony Albanese will use a keynote speech in Sydney today to lay out how his government plans to balance the regulation of AI with the powerful technology's economic benefits. Harry Buttenshaw has the story.
2: Concerns around AI's impact on jobs, safety, security and the environment have only been growing as the technology becomes more advanced. It's prompted Anthony Albanese's government to develop a national framework which the Prime Minister says will regulate AI while harnessing the benefits of the powerful and disruptive technology. Spearheading the strategy is the Office of AI, which Mr. Albanese says will help develop a more coordinated approach and bring together work already underway across government departments.
0: Federal Opposition Leader Angus Taylor has refused to rule out whether the Liberal and National Party would ever enter a coalition with One Nation, but has told 7:30 there's no plan for such a move. Last week, Mr. Taylor said a One Nation government would leave the country with an eternity of pain. But he

0: told radio station 2GB in Sydney yesterday that he criticised the minor party with a heavy heart. Speaking to the ABC last night, Mr Taylor said his focus is on beating Labor.
1: I want a coalition with the National Party, not just going into the next election, but post the next election in government. That's the plan. That is, there's no ambiguity about that.
0: Victorian public school workers will hold another 24-hour statewide strike next week. Sasha Payne reports.
2: Australian Education Union Victorian branch members have resolved to take further industrial action on the 23rd of July, which would see them walking off the job at hundreds of schools for the second time this year. Union members have also voted for a ban on unpaid overtime, unless agreement can be reached with the state government. Teachers and support staff last month went against their union's advice and rejected an offer of a 28 to 32% pay increase. They've been pushing for a 35% rise.
0: A Victorian government spokesperson says the proposed deal would have made Victorian teachers the best paid in the country and called for the union to drop the strike plans. The financial watchdog is trying to shut down a Sydney investment company accused of taking $17 million from 80 victims, including by promoting fake bonds. ASIC has initiated wind-up proceedings against Capital Guard in the New South Wales Supreme Court, claiming it has engaged in serious misconduct. New South Wales woman Gail McDonald from Wollongong, south of Sydney, invested $250,000 into the company at the end of last year.
3: Very, very stressful time for us because we're not actually rich. This was our sort of safeguard for our retirement that we didn't want to touch. We wanted to leave it there and funds that we might need as a backup.
0: Phone calls to Capital Guard went unanswered while emails bounced when the ABC tried to contact them. And a nearly 12-metre-long Tyrannosaurus Rex skeleton named Gus has sold for close to $72 million in New York, setting a new auction record for a dinosaur fossil. The mounted skeleton from the late Cretaceous period, about 67 million years ago, had been estimated to sell for roughly $28 to $43 million. This is ABC News.
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5: South Australia's weather for Wednesday, dry apart from possible isolated morning showers about the lower southeast. Areas of fog about the agricultural areas and south of the pastorals. Adelaide 16, Port Lincoln 16, Port Pirie 17, Renmark 15, Mount Gambier 15 and Broken Hill 15 degrees. 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
11: And the time is 6 minutes past two, 6 minutes past midnight in Western Australia and 24 minutes to two in South Australia and in the Northern Territory. Adrian Dickens will join us a little later on the program. Today, well, as you know, when Adrian comes in, you're more than welcome to send photos in of jewellery for him to have a look at and to talk to you about. So if you want to do that, well, I'll give you a reminder in about, I'd say, half an hour's time, when to text in. So to send in those little pieces, send a photo of it, and it's great if you can talk to it as well. So think about that. We'll do that a little bit later. But if you've got any questions at all you would like to ask about jewellery, about how to reset it, how to look after it, about the sort of places that you can go to look for certain things. So anything about jewellery, Adrian would love to talk to you about it. So we'll do that in a little while. One of the things that we will talk about, though, is when you have everyday jewellery, so the jewellery that is just on your hands or on your neck and that you wear it every day, in comparison to the special jewellery that you've got, the going out jewellery, and how they differ more than that little bit. Is it more than just value? Do you not wear certain jewellery because it's too expensive to wear every day, so you only do it for special occasions? Or is it just a little bit showy and you think, that's not really for every day? So we'll talk about that as well as lots of other things. Later on, we will discuss why it is that our mind races when we get into bed. You're really tired.

tired, you're ready to go to sleep. You're on the couch and you're yawning. You go, yeah, I might go to bed now. And then you get in there and your mind decides to go, hang on, what are the things that you have to do tomorrow? What did you not do today? And have you really thought about the consequences if you do that? And you go, what? Why now? So we'll talk about that. As I said, we may not find an answer of how you deal with it, but we'll talk about why it happens. That a little bit later on. So there's so much to do. And to kick it off, we will play with five questions. Yes, five questions. If you want to answer the five questions, 1-300-800-222. If you want to text them through, you can do that on 0437-774-774. In recognition of the people that do like to text and answer questions, there is a theme associated with the questions. And so if you want to do the theme and you win the magnificent prize of being able to choose a song to play on the program, 0437-774-774. I'm going to play this song. It will give you a slight clue as to the theme. It could be in the name of the artiste performing the song. It could be in the song. And as we've discovered on many occasions, it might have something that's hidden in there. For example, yesterday, as we had Prime Minister's first names, I played an AC/DC song. The lead singer of the song that was played was Bon Scott. So it was Scott Morrison. See, there's all the little links. Have a listen to this. Tell us the name of the artist performing the song, which will give you a little clue if you're having a go at the theme. 1-300-800-222 if you would like to come along and play. Have a listen to this. Who's singing this song?

0: There's the song, is Secret Love. Lots of people know that. Lots of people know that. I'll tell you some of the people that know that. Carol from Craigieburn. What the phone has gone bonkers. Bernice knows who it is. Kate and MacArthur knows who it is. So many people. Others actually pointing out the movie that it's from. That's not, well, that's not a clue. Really, is that a clue? Well, maybe it is. No, that's not the same theme, Chris, but a nice idea, I've got to say. Robin knows who's singing it. I wonder if Justin knows who's singing it. Hello, Justin.
1: G'day, Trevor. How are you on this beautiful Wednesday morning?
0: A delightful Wednesday, I'd like to say.
1: Oh, for sure, unless I was out fishing today, which I got caught in the rain.
0: That's no good. Did you catch a fish, though?
1: I did catch a fish, but it was a starfish.
0: That's not going to be much good to you, I've got to say. Now, do you know who's singing that particular tune?
1: I didn't get to hear all of it, so I'm just going to have a stab in the dark and say Gladys Knight?
0: Not Gladys Knight, but thank you. No. Jen? No, that's not the answer. I can understand where you get it from. Not the answer we're looking for. Robert. Hello, Robert.
2: Good morning, Crowler.
0: The song, please.
2: The song?
0: Yeah, who's singing that song?
2: Oh, babe. Again, a complete guess, I'd go Eartha Kitt.
0: Not Eartha Kitt. No, not Eartha Kitt. Thank you. No. What was Eartha Kitt's Santa Baby? That was one of her big songs, wasn't it? Eartha Kitt. Like Eartha Kitt. She was Catwoman in Batman. Eartha Kitt was. I'm pretty sure she was. Hello, Baronia.
3: Hey, Trevor. How are you?
0: Eartha Kitt was Catwoman in Batman, wasn't she?
3: Yes, she was. Early on.
0: Yeah, early on. It was was very early on, really, wasn't it? Who's singing that song?
3: I think it's Doris Day.
0: Oh, it is Doris Day. With Secret Love. Do you remember the film that it's from?
3: I think I once appeared in a production of Calamity Jane, back way, way back.
0: Lovely. Who did you play?
3: Oh, I was in the back line. I was dressed as a cowgirl and smiling.
0: Best place to be. No responsibility there and you get to be on stage.
3: That's one.
0: Don't learn any lines. It's all good.
3: Yeah.
0: And so did you have to do sort of a dance with the hat on with your thumbs in your top of your pants?
3: No, we didn't get that corny, but dancing's not my strong point, so as I say, just keep smiling and they won't notice your feet.
0: Years ago when I was at Teachers College, we did a production of West Side Story.
3: Oh, yeah?
0: And that was very challenging for those of us that can't dance very well, Baronia.
3: That one's all about the dance. Oh,
0: that's exactly right. We had a very good choreographer who made us look quite good, even though we couldn't dance particularly well.
3: That's the one.
0: Yeah. Now, because you sorted that out, that it is from Calamity Jane and it's Doris Day, we have five questions, singing Secret Love. We have a which question, a who question, a at question, a what question, and an if question.
3: Let's go for at.
0: You would like the at question?
3: Yeah.
0: At what time is Gil Pender picked up from the church steps in Paris and transported back in time to the 1920s? At what time is Gil Pender picked up from the church steps in Paris and transported back in time to the 1920s?
3: Oh, I don't know what this is from, so I'll just have a stab at let's say dusk.
0: Not dusk, but it's a really good idea.
3: All right. Well, all the best, Trev. I haven't called in much at this hour. Just before I go, I've got a bit of concern about you leaving. It's the phrase, box of birds just might fall out of use.
0: Look, as long as Simon is there, Simon will call in and reintroduce it to no matter who is sitting in this chair.
3: I hope so. And shout out to Simon then.
0: The trouble is that sometimes he's in areas where he gets no reception. And so he finds it a little bit more difficult. But I'm sure Francis Leach will be very keen to pick up on a box of birds.
3: I hope so. Anyway, all the best, Trevor.
0: Thank you. I appreciate it. Overnight, so on ABC Radio, 1300 800 222. This is the question. Is it a difficult question? Maybe. maybe. No Harry in the Bay, that's not the theme, but it's not bad. Hi, Eric. Interesting answer, and I'll tell you why it's an interesting answer a little bit later on. The question is, though, because if I say that's an interesting answer, it'll give an answer to a question that is yet to come. The question is, at what time is Gil Pender picked up from a church steps in Paris and transported back in time to the 1920s? Hello, Kylie.
4: Oh, hello, dear. Trev, many thanks for playing the song on the Monday. I really appreciated that.
0: Oh, that's okay.
4: Thanks, mate, yeah. Look, Trev, I think it might have been 1,400 hours.
0: Not at 1,400.
4: Thank you, Trev. See you soon.
0: Very specific, though, with the 1,400. I do like that. Thank you. Yes, Donald. That's very good. That's very good. I'm pretty sure you never played the Banana Splits TV show theme song. No, I haven't. I might have, though. Eric in Melbourne knows the answer. Nicely done. Lots of people still texting in Doris Day. Hello, Brenda. How are you?
5: Good.
0: How do you like this question, Brenda?
5: I don't, because I don't know anything about it.
0: That doesn't help a lot, does it?
5: No.
0: What I need, what you should do then is have a little guess. So the question is, at what time is Gil Pender picked up from a church steps in Paris and transported back in time to the 1920s? Have a guess.
5: I'll take a stab and say 3 o'clock.
0: Not at 3 o'clock. That's what Eric said. But it's not 3 o'clock.
5: Okay.
0: Thank you, Brenda.
5: Thank you.
0: No, it's not 3 o'clock. Yeah. Ah. Hello, Betty. How are you?
6: Hello, Trevor, how are you?
0: I'm pretty good.
6: That's good.
0: I was thinking about you because I saw a story or something about Bapto, but it doesn't matter. About Dapto, but I can't remember what it was, so it doesn't matter. Hey, Betty.
6: A story about Dapto, how's that?
0: I don't know what it was. There was something within, I don't know, it doesn't matter. I can't remember what it was. But, Betty, because I thought of you as soon as I saw Dapto. Hey, the question is this. At what time is Gil Pender picked up from the church steps in Paris and transported back in time to the 1920s?
6: I'll say 1 a.m.
0: 1 a.m. is the closest so far.
6: That's not much good.
0: Not so much good. But it is good to have the closest.
6: Have you announced yet who's going to fill your place?
0: Yes, Francis Leach is the person that will be sitting in this chair when I'm here, maybe doing other things, but he's a lovely fellow, Betty. You'll like him.
6: I like him. I listened to him when you were away.
0: Yes.
6: He's really, really nice and he's really good.
0: He is. He's a great person to have and I'm sure everyone will enjoy listening to him, as will I when I can't sleep, Betty.
6: So he's going to be the permanent bloke, is he?
0: Yes, he will be.
6: Oh, that's lovely.
0: Good.
6: Well, tell him, if you talk to him, that I'm happy that he's going to be doing that.
0: I certainly will, and he'll be pleased to hear that.
6: I spoke to him quite a few. He had a different quiz to you, and a couple of times I rang up on his quiz.
0: Oh, good. How did you go?
6: No good. But I'm used to that.
0: That doesn't matter as long as you enjoyed it.
6: I always ring Phil. Probably once a week, but I never can answer his questions. But I just like to say hello and, he doesn't worry if you don't answer the question.
0: It doesn't matter. It's always good to have a chat, Betty.
6: Yes, of course it is.
0: Look after yourself. I'm sure I'll talk to you before I leave.
6: Yes, you will. That's for sure, Trevor.
0: Good on you. Thank you, Betty. 1-300-800-222. No, that's not the theme. John, it's a very good theme, but it's not the theme. Texie is saying, that's Doris Day, Jim from Glen Forest. He said, happy birthday, Caroline. It is her birthday. She generally asks for a Robbie Williams song on her birthday. In fact, she calls it Robbie Williams Day. So the question is, should we play Caroline a song for her birthday? I don't know. Depends on how kind we are. Should we put it to a vote? should we put... No, that would be cruel. This is over.

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0: With all the wonderful work that Caroline does on, along with Deb on the Overnight's Facebook site, we should play a Robbie Williams song for her birthday. Hello, Ted.
3: Oh, hello, Drew. How are you doing?
0: Good, Ted. The question is this. At what time is Gil Pender picked up from church steps in Paris and transported back in time to the 1920s?
3: Is he picked up exactly midnight?
0: Exactly. And that's important, isn't it?
3: It's the movie's Midnight in Paris.
0: Yes, and it's right on the stroke of midnight.
3: Correct.
0: He gets picked up. I'm not very big on Woody Allen films, but I really like that film.
3: Yes, he gets mixed up with Ernest Hemingway and all sorts of people way back when.
0: Yeah, artists and all sorts of things. It's a lovely little film, we should call it.
3: I thought it was, yes.
0: Midnight in Paris. Have a little look. Now, we have a which question, a who question, a what question, and an if question.
3: Ooh, I'll try a who question.
0: A who question. It's the little snippet from a song. I could say that it's generous, the little snippet, but that would probably be a bit of a lie, Ted.
3: Mm-hmm.
0: And I'm not a liar. I just said little again. Anyway, have a listen to this. I'll play it again for you. What song's that from?
3: Well, you've got me there. I really don't know.
0: It's a fairly recent one, this one. Well, for those of us who are perhaps a little older, when I say recent, it could be anything from 1990 through to today. However, it is a little more recent than on other occasions.
3: Well, if I had to guess, I'd say it was a Tom Petty song because he played one earlier on and sounded a bit like that. But
0: no, it's not a Tom Petty. It's but I do like Tom Petty songs. Thank you.
3: Okay.
0: Catch you. Robbie Williams, yes, except Let Me Entertain You. That's not a good song. There's an opinion sort of a thing there, isn't it? Because some people may say it's a lovely song. Other maybe say it's not a particularly good song. Jeff from Lake Taduri, I think it is. Look at all the people that know the answer to this. I'm feeling quite good about that now because I was a little concerned about whether or not people would know it. Have a listen. What song is that little snippet from? Bo.
4: G'day, Trev.
0: Now, this one, what do you reckon?
4: If I say it with conviction, will you tell me I'm right?
0: If you say what?
4: If I say it with conviction, will you tell me I'm right?
0: Oh, if you say it with conviction, I will. Well, I'll still tell you if you're wrong, but I'll be impressed if you say it with conviction.
4: It's definitely Jack and Diane.
0: No, it's not. You know when you were saying it with conviction, is that because you really meant it?
4: No, it's because I didn't have a bloody clue.
0: Oh, I see. But there is sort of... I'll play it again. I'm trying to make it sound good, Bo, as if you're close.
4: Just quickly before I go, when Francis takes over, are you going to leave him a note telling him that shoes and socks are not allowed in the studio?
0: No, he's very aware of that. Somebody said that you should talk about smelly feet. If you don't wear shoes, Bo, you don't get smelly feet.
4: No, you don't sweat, so you don't smell.
0: That's right. And so you get beautiful, I was going to say, feet that smell like roses in spring. But that probably wouldn't be accurate.
4: You've got different roses in your garden.
0: But no, it's not Jack and Diane. But I can sort of hear what you mean.
4: It was the first thing that it reminded me of. I didn't think it was, but I had a crack.
0: It's close enough. Thanks, Bo.
4: Thank you.
0: Bye-bye. No, that's not the theme, but thank you. Is it Nuni or Nuni in Kui? No, that's not right. When you're on holidays, I couldn't wait. Darby. Hello, Darby. Or is it? Yeah, Darby. Hello, Darby.
5: Hey, mate, how you going?
0: Good, Darby. If I play this, what song do you think it's from?
5: Mate, that is 3 AM by Matchbox 20.
0: Very good. Was it too easy?
5: Oh, I love Matchbox 20, so as soon as it came on, I know that bloody tune.
0: It's a good song.
5: Ripper of a song.
0: You will hear it in its entirety in just a little while.
5: Ah, perfect.
0: Now, we have a which question, a what question, and an if question.
5: We'll go to what, eh?
0: You go to the what. What are flatmates John George... there's a comma in between those. What are the flatmates John, George, and later Annie trying to do when they share a house in Bristol?
5: They are trying to start their own business.
0: No, they're not. But I do like the way you said that with conviction as well. But sadly, it's not true.
5: No worries. Thank you.
0: Good on you. Catch you. Is the theme time period? No, that's not the theme, but it's not bad. We need to be more specific with a lot of the texts that are coming through as far as what the theme is. I haven't seen one so far that is correct, but we will look a little bit closer. I vote number one for a birthday song for Caroline, says Ruby. Yeah, the chances are pretty good. Hi, Peter.
2: Oh, how are you going, Trevor?
0: Did you know it was Matchbox 20?
2: Yeah, sure I did.
0: Yeah, maybe I made it too easy. I wasn't sure. So obviously it's pretty well known.
2: It's a great song. It's one of my favourites.
0: Well, then you will hear it later on. Now, we've moved on from there, though. So what are flatmates John, George, and later Annie trying to do when they share a house in Bristol?
2: I have absolutely no idea.
0: But you said that with conviction as well. That's good.
2: All right.
0: There, mate. 1-3. Someone said it's a Counting Crows song. It does sound a little bit Counting Crows-y, if that's actually a phrase or a thing. It does sound a little bit like Counting Crows in some ways. It's not, but sort of. A few people sending me in the name of the program that I'm talking about, but that's we want to know why. So the question is, though, what are flatmates George, John, and later Annie trying to do when they share a house in Bristol? 1-300-800-222. Hello, Jason.
6: Hello. Do you know what
0: they're trying to do, Jase?
6: I don't. And when you were going through a list of names, I was thinking, is it going to be a literature question? I don't know. And I thought I had the other one, but that was wrong as well, the Matchbox 20.
0: Yeah, it doesn't matter.
6: John, George, and Annie.
0: So what are flatmates John, George, and later Annie trying to do when they share a house in Bristol?
6: Yeah. I guess I'll have a guess.
0: Mm-hmm.
6: What are they trying to do?
0: Yeah.
6: These
0: three particular flatmates. They're all very different and diverse.
6: The people are diverse?
0: Sort of, yeah.
6: Yeah. What would you do in a flat? I'm trying to think. I'll take a guess and say make breakfast.
0: Not make breakfast. They may make breakfast on occasions, but that's not the main thing that they're trying to do. No, Alan, you're close to the theme, I think. You're the closest so far, shall we say. If nobody gets closer, then, yeah, then that's pretty good. But I'll put you over there and I'll put you on hold and we'll see if anyone beats it. Anyway, 1-300-800-222, text us on 0437-774-774. The question is this. What are flatmates John, George, and Annie trying to do when they share a house in Bristol? There's something specific that all three of them are trying to do, and it's important to them to be able to succeed in doing this. 1-300-800-222, text 0437-774-774. Some nights your questions are easy. Some they're very hard. Well, it all comes down to if you know the answer, really. And unfortunately, which is a slight difficult problem, is that so far via text, nobody knows. If you know the answer to this, 1-300-800-222. Andrew in Canberra You know what we're talking about. You know exactly what we're talking about. Thank you. Yes. Give us a ring and help us out. Just a reminder that Adrian Dickens will join us to take a look in just a little bit about jewellery. And we'll take a look at what's the daily jewellery that we wear. What do you wear every day? But if you've got special jewellery that is just put aside for special occasions, and why are they so important? And why do you not wear it during the day? Is it because it costs a lot of money, or you just think it's a little bit flashy? Mind you, it's okay to be flashy. Hello, Vicky.
7: Hi, how you going?
0: Do you know the answer to this question, Vicky?
7: I have no idea, but Vicky. I'm thinking, what is it like to live with three people? And I, surprisingly, I have done that a few times.
0: Well, so have I. Many times, in fact.
7: It's quite difficult to get along with each other, so I'm thinking they were actually trying to get along.
0: They were trying to get along in some way, and if you keep listening, Vicky, you'll find out specifically in what way they're trying to get along, because you are right in some ways, but it's not with each other.
7: Oh,
0: so keep listening, because you'll find out why you're sort of right.
7: Okay.
0: But not right enough. Thank you, Vicky, but not right enough. That's the important thing. Not right enough. Hello, Gail.
8: Good morning.
0: They were trying to get along. In what way were they trying to get along, Gail?
8: If I'm right, they had disabilities and they were trying to prove with their disabilities that they could make the situation work.
0: That is a great answer. It's not right.
8: Because there was a show where they had adults with disabilities in a house. And I remember that show.
0: I would love to see the show. That's not what this one's about. But it's interesting when you say that, because if you... you could actually take that concept into what this show does, but it's not the right answer we're looking for today.
8: Well, thank you. Have a good night.
0: Good on you. Thank you. Yes, Chris from Kiwana, that is the right answer. Thank you. Someone said psychiatrists and some doctors wear flashy jewellery, flaunting their wealth. I don't think it's necessarily a matter of flaunting your wealth because you wear flashy jewellery. If you earn and you have the ability to pay, it's okay to wear something that's nice if you want to. Hello, David.
9: Hi.
0: Do you know the answer to this, David?
9: I think it's trying to save the family farm in the Upper Downs.
0: No, it's not. What's that from?
9: That's from a book. Yeah, I don't remember the name of the book, but Annie was the character, the main character, with that 12-year-old girl trying to save the family farm.
0: Lovely story. It's not the one, though, so thank you.
9: Thank you.
0: Thank you. No. No, they weren't conspiring to get rid of a body. Thank you for that thought. No, it's not Kath and Kim. It's got nothing to do with them. Yes, Chris, from Kiwana, that is exactly what we're looking for. Yes, whoever the text is that didn't leave their name. It's lovely if you can leave your name. Would be good. No, they're not trying to find a secret stairway, but no. Yes, Greg the Truckee, that's what we want. See, there's so many people in here that know the answer. 1-300-800-222, text us 0437-774-774. Did that sound bossy when I gave the number out there to try and encourage you to ring up if you know the answer? I'm being a bit bossy. 1-300-800-222, text us on 0437-774-774. Still no one's got the theme. I'm a little surprised, I've got to say. A little surprised. No. What I'll do, while you're doing it, because I'm a little bit surprised that no one's called in with the answer to this, because so many people is doing it via text, ring now, 1-300-800-222.

0: Matchbox 20 and 3 a.m., which I guess is another clue to what the theme is. Let's talk to Abdul and see if we can find an answer to this question. Hello, Abdul.
1: How you going, Trev?
0: What are the flatmates John, George and later Annie trying to do when they share a house in Bristol?
1: My guess would be they're trying to save some money.
0: The what, sorry?
1: Trying to save some money?
0: No, they're not trying to make some money. They're not, no, they... no, nothing to do with money, really. Hello, Jill.
2: Oh, hello, Trevor. I tried to get through earlier, but I sort of mucked things up about Doris Day. But that's nothing, you know, that's why I was called Jill. Dadil.
0: Now, tell me, do you know the answer to this?
2: No, but I think it might be this.
0: Yeah.
2: It's the two boys and a girl, isn't
0: yes.
2: it?
0: Mm-hmm.
2: Well, she's probably tired of going into the toilet and the seats were always up.
0: So she's trying to change their behaviour. No, that's not the answer, but thank you. John is with us as well this morning. Hello, John.
3: I think they're trying to be human, mate.
0: That's right. They're just trying to be human. Yeah. They're trying to fit in to society because one's a werewolf, one's a vampire,
3: one's
0: and
3: a
0: the
3: vampire,
0: other one's a ghost.
3: The other's a ghost.
0: I love the fact that they moved into a house that there was a ghost in.
3: It was a beautiful ABC program.
0: It's what's it called? Something human?
3: Being human.
0: Being human. I haven't seen it, but apparently it's very good.

0: as opposed to humans being.
1: Yes. Now, thank you. So that's what they're trying to do. They're trying to fit in with society and be human. We have a which question and an if question.
0: Which, please.
1: Which song does Evelyn Draper frequently request on Dave Garner's late night radio program?
0: Play Misty for me.
1: Play Misty. Misty, actually, Misty's not a bad song.
0: Because I've heard the seen the movie and heard the cat cry, I had to go and listen to it. And you're right, it's a lovely thing.
1: It is. Isn't it interesting? Because Play Misty for Me, it gets lost a little bit because of the film. But when you actually, because the song is Misty, and it's a beautiful song, Misty. It's a scary film.
0: It's pretty dark.
1: The first film that actually made me terrified, and I had to hide in the back seat of the car because it was at the drive-in.
0: I'm never going back to Carmel by the Sea.
1: Now,
0: where the mayor runs around with a gun.
1: No. Now, the question is, John, are you ready?
0: Yep, ready.
1: Last question. If heaven's holding a half moon shining just for us, where should we slip off to real soon and kick off a little dust? If heaven's holding a half moon shining just for us, where should we slip off to real soon and kick up a little dust?
0: Yeah, I'm going to kick myself in the pants. It's a song lyric, obviously, and I can't place it, but you're not going to give me a clue on the last question.
1: Probably not.
0: Got a bunch of callers there.
1: If heaven's holding a half moon shining just for us, where should we slip off to? If heaven's holding a half moon shining just for us, where should we slip off to real soon and kick up a little dust?
0: Yeah, look, I'm just going to throw it out in the wind because I don't know. I'll just suggest Key Largo.
1: I love the idea because there is a sand dune in Key Largo, not the one that we're looking for. This is a bit tricky. As I read the question, I realise that it is more than just a little bit tricky, but I'll read it to you and give us a ring on 1-300-800-222. If heaven's holding a half moon shining just for us, where should we slip off to real soon and kick up a little dust? 1-300-800-222 or text us on 0437-774-774.
2: Who will win the AI race? Has gambling become our national sport?
3: Questions. They've never been more important. So the one thing we'll never question is our duty to keep asking. ABC News, keep asking.
1: I would like to say thank goodness for Harry in the Bay who knows the answer to this question, which means that we have the possibilities of getting through this quite nicely on the program this morning. So the question is this: if heaven's holding a half moon shining just for us, where should we slip off to real soon and kick up a little dust? 1-300-800-222. Richard was first. Hello, Richard.
4: Hello, how are you going?
1: So where is it that we should go?
4: To a sand dune?
1: Yes, it is to a sand dune.
4: Yes.
1: Nicely picked.
4: Yeah, well, I'm on my smoko break. I'm doing night shift.
1: Oh, good work, and nicely done for a smoko too.
4: Yeah, beautiful, beautiful.
1: Now, Richard,
4: what have I won?
1: So, are you allowed to say where you're working?
4: I'm working. Where am I? I'm in Forestfield, working with Western Power.
1: Cool.
4: Changing some power poles.
1: Very good. Nicely done. Perfect thing to do when you're having a tea break. So that's from the song. Tell us the song.
4: Is it Midnight at the Oasis?
1: It's Midnight at the Oasis. Very good by Maria Muldaur. I'll put you on hold. We'll make sure we get through this so that you can get back to work. The last song. So, look, people, yes, I think we've got close enough to the theme. I'll tell you what it is in just a little while. If you want to join us, 1-300-800-222. We're talking about jewellery. If you want Adrian Dickens to take a look at a piece of jewellery, send the photos through now. On 0437-774-774. If you'd like to talk to Adrian about a piece of jewellery, if you've got questions about jewellery, do you have jewellery that is specifically for going out? Have you got your daytime jewellery and your nighttime jewellery? Oh, I guess it can be nighttime jewellery or it could be your special going out jewellery, which could be during the day. Anyway, so what's the difference between the two? And if you want to talk to Adrian about caring for jewellery,

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0: Midnight at the Oasis. Maria Muldoon. If you want to talk about jewellery, 1-300-800-222 or text us on 0437-774-774. Adrian Dickens is here. He would like to talk to you about jewellery if you have a question about it. If you want to send a photo through, then please do, because it's nice to have the reference to what you're actually talking about. So give us a ring, 1-300-800-222 or text us on 0437-774-774. I'm just looking at the people who've worked out the theme. Look, Dean in, is it Dean Firelight? So Dean, who sent the text in that says Times of Night. Yes, I think we'll give you that. Somebody else suggested Antisocial Times. I'd like to suggest that the early hours of the morning and the evening are not antisocial, that they're particularly social. So you can join us on 1-300-800-222. If you want to talk about jewellery, then please do give us a ring now. Adrian Dickens, personal jeweller and lecturer with Arts National, is with us on the program this morning. He's giving me the thumbs up because I got the title right. Hello.
1: Good morning, Trevor. Oh, almost retired one.
0: Oh, hang on. We've got to wait for the microphone, because on occasions, when you're sitting in a slightly different microphone, it takes a little bit to get there. And now you can talk.
1: Good morning, Trevor. Oh, almost retired one.
0: Oh, almost retired.
1: Yes.
0: Very, very close.
1: Yes.
0: Now, we're talking about jewellery today, and we'll take any of your calls on 1-300-800-222. You have your daytime jewellery, right? Now, I guess some people just have it all merges together.
1: Yes.
0: But the jewellery you wear frequently, and then you have special jewellery that you might wear to going to
1: an interview with Trevor Chappell.
0: Exactly, which you've got a lovely piece of. You always wear a really, really nice brooch.
1: Yes.
0: And this one, tell us about this one today.
1: Well, brooches are sort of my signature, really. Mm. So if you don't know what I look like and you're walking down the street and you see someone wearing a fabulous brooch, it's likely to be me.
0: It is.
1: This is actually beautiful. It's made here in Melbourne, 18 karat gold. And it's in the form of an owl, set with white, black, and cognac diamonds.
0: Wow!
1: So the whole gambit, and it's really beautiful, very nice.
0: I didn't know there were black diamonds.
1: Yes, absolutely, and they're very popular because, you know, black and white in Melbourne is very popular. So you often find black diamond bands are sitting alongside white diamond bands, and it's just a very smart look. But this is lovely.
0: It's a beautiful brooch.
1: Yes.
0: Mind you, I did say I thought it was a cat.
1: Right, yes. No, it's the owl and the pussycat. That's what you were thinking,
0: well,
1: wasn't it?
0: Perfect, though, because it could be confused between the two.
1: Yes.
0: 1-300-800-222 if you'd like to talk about jewellery. Do people tend to have that? Do they have a special box with their jewellery that is set up just for the evenings? And is it necessarily because it's more expensive or for special occasions, or that it's a little bit showier?
1: Well, I think on the whole, most people, if they're going out, they like to get dressed up, not only with their clothes, but also with their jewellery. So I think it's a good excuse to put on more jewellery, whether they actually have a box for nighttime wear and a box for daytime wear, I'm not sure. But everybody's different. Everybody does things differently.
0: Because, I mean, for a lot of people, it would be like, I'm wearing a wedding ring.
1: Yes.
0: And just a dumb piece of leather around
1: no,
0: my wrist.
1: Fine.
0: But is that there is more practical jewellery, and for some reasons it's not practical to wear some jewellery during the day just for normal wear?
1: Well, I suppose, yeah, I mean, I think a lot of people might be a little bit conscious about walking in different areas at the moment. And wearing something very showy. Whereas if they know that they're going to a concert at the concert hall, or they're going to a nice dinner party or something like that, and they're going straight there, then they feel much more comfortable about wearing a special piece of jewellery that they can then enjoy at that particular occasion. I don't think there's any rules to it. Some people just love jewellery. I have a number of clients who love jewellery, and it doesn't matter what time of the day or night it is. They will be decked out in the lot, and that's fantastic. Other people, they'll be a bit like you and me. They'll just say, "Oh no, I'll just wear my wedding ring or my signet ring or whatever." But if I'm going out to something special, I might pull something else out and wear it.
0: Some people have special watches too. There's a, there's watches like the daytime and the nighttime watch.
1: Yes, and watches is a huge market. And you often find that people who collect watches, men in particular who collect watches, they don't just have a daytime and a nighttime watch, but they might have literally a watch for every day of the week. I know quite a few people who have seven or eight watches.
0: Really?
1: Because, yeah. Because they're sort of collector's items in many ways. And in some cases, not all cases, but, you know, the very recognized brands, high-end brands, I would say that the guys would think that this is something that's possibly going to increase in value. And so they buy it for an investment, but it's also a way of them being able to wear something that they feel good in. And anybody who knows anything about watches, if you see someone wearing, say, a Breitling or a Rolex or a watch of that caliber, then you know that they know what they're talking about when it comes to watches.
0: So is it being ostentatious? Somebody sent a text in earlier saying that it's just people who are very wealthy who like to show off their wealth.
1: Well, I don't... I think they're...

0: would be some cases like that, but then there are other cases where no, they just enjoy wearing that piece of jewelry or that watch. And it doesn't necessarily signify a status or or a status symbol. But then on the other hand, maybe that person's, come a long way, they've done really well. And so they, in a way, they're flaunting their wealth, but in a subtle way that they enjoy wearing it.
1: I mean, some people inherit
0: Yes.
1: beautiful things as well and like
0: Yes.
1: to wear them too.
0: Yes. And that often has a lot of meaning. And in many respects, like for example, I mean, I talk of my signet ring occasionally. That was given to me by my father when I was 21, and that's the most special piece of jewelry I have. I might have a lot of other pieces of jewelry, but the one that means more than anything is the signet ring my father gave me. And obviously, if you've been handed something from your father or mother, then those pieces are very special.
1: If you'd like to join us, 1-300-800-222. If you've got any questions about jewellery, if you'd like to send a photo through, send them through on 0437-774-774. And while we're doing it, if you've inherited a piece of jewellery that you would like to talk about and why that piece of jewellery is so significant to you that you've inherited, give us a ring, 1-300-800-222. 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

0: ABC News with David Rollins. US President Donald Trump appears to have walked back his plans to impose a levy on ships transiting through the Strait of Hormuz, instead replacing it with trade and investment deals made by Gulf states. The apparent reversal comes just a day after Trump said the US would become the Strait's guardian, enacting a 20% tax on cargo through it. Meanwhile, Iranian state media has reported fresh explosions at several locations in the country, while US Gulf ally Kuwait says it's come under attack. Trump confirmed his decision a short time later.
1: I was called by different people, different countries, kings and emirs and all of the people that we all know and we all love. And they've been, frankly, they've been very strong partners. And they said, we'd love to do it a different way. We'd love to invest in the United States with billions and billions of dollars.
0: Meanwhile, concerns that petrol prices could be back on the rise are being played down as fighting between the US and Iran continues. Transport expert at Swinburne University, Professor Hussein Daya, says Australia has built up resilience against the implications of the ongoing conflict.
2: We are in a better position today than we were when the conflict first began. We have stronger fuel reserves. The government has been securing additional fuel shipments. They have introduced new strategic reserve powers and have worked closely with the regional partners.
0: The United Nations says that Ukraine saw its highest number of monthly civilian casualties in June since April of 2022, shortly after Russia's full-scale invasion. In its latest report, the UN's monitoring mission says at least 293 civilians were killed and almost 2,000 were wounded last month. Monitors say long-range weapons, including missiles and drones, remain the leading cause of casualties, with most occurring far away from the front line in large cities. The federal government will open a new Office of Artificial Intelligence to design a national AI framework. In a highly anticipated speech in Sydney today, the Prime Minister is expected to outline Labor's plan for a world-first cross-governmental approach to regulating the technology. The speech highlights the use of AI to distribute mis- and disinformation aimed at destabilising democracy, as well as the risks that chatbots pose to children. A university tutor has told the Royal Commission on Anti-Semitism and Social Cohesion that he was assaulted at a university encampment site in 2024. Georgia Linton-Williams has more.
3: A Jewish tutor at Deakin University, Yotam Barazani, told the commission he was assaulted when he visited the university's encampment in May 2024 with a sign that read, "I want peace for all, let's talk." The encampments were established at many universities throughout 2024 to protest the war in Gaza. Mr. Barazani said he also spoke to about 30 or 40 people peacefully at the encampment. A staffer who went by a pseudonym told the commission she believes academic staff should undergo mandatory training about understanding anti-Semitism.
0: The Electrical Trades Union says a significant shift would be required to avoid a strike set down for tomorrow at BHP's export hub in the Pilbara. The combined ports union are set to down tools in Port Hedland this Thursday for 8 hours after another failed bargaining meeting on yesterday morning. WA State Secretary for the ETU, Adam Woodage, says BHP knows what it will take to call off the strike.
4: BHP have known the issues with their workforce for a significant amount of time and what would be required to get a deal done, and they are forcing our members to take this action.
0: Australian super funds are being accused of failing to show empathy to their customers. Consumer advocacy group Super Consumers Australia analysed 1,000 mystery shopper calls to 20 super funds. It found 70% of calls from customers experiencing vulnerability scored 50% or lower for empathy. SCA's chief executive, Xavier O'Halloran, says account holders often report a very transactional experience.
5: The type of language that was used really didn't express any kind of empathy for what had happened. You know, a really bad example was someone disclosed that a family member had just passed away and they needed to get some superannuation in order to travel for a funeral. And the very next line from the customer service agent was, "How do you spell your surname?"
0: That brings up to date with a taste of the latest ABC News.
6: 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South Australia's weather for Wednesday, dry apart from possible isolated morning showers about the lower southeast. Areas of fog about the agricultural areas and south of the pastorals. Adelaide 16, Port Lincoln 16, Port Pirie 17, Renmark 15, Mount Gambier 15 and Broken Hill 15 degrees. 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
12: And the time is 6 minutes past three, 6 minutes past one in Western Australia, 24 minutes to three in South Australia, and in the Northern Territory. We're talking with Adrian Dickens, personal jeweller and lecturer with Arts National. We're talking today, the jewellery that you wear at home, everyday jewellery, and do you have special going out jewellery that you love to wear? Tell us about the difference, if there is a difference between them. If you want to send a text in with a photo with it, we'll talk about those pieces of jewellery as well. Or if you'd like to ask a question, give us a ring, 1300 800 222. Vicky's done that. Hello, Vicky.
13: Hi again. How are you?
12: Good. What did you want to talk about?
13: Brooches, like, nobody seems to wear them anymore, and I quite like them, and I have a lot. I have my grandmother's, my mother's, my own, but I feel a bit weird wearing them because nobody else does.
12: Well, firstly, you should be confident and wear and enjoy the brooches that you have.
13: Oh, I do. I love them dearly, but it's just I don't feel comfortable showing them.
12: Oh, Adrian's keen.
14: Vicky, you don't worry about anyone else. If you have some lovely brooches, you wear them. I give a lot of lectures about jewellery and jewellery collections, and I would suggest that probably 90% of the audience, and it's usually a mixed audience, don't wear brooches. And I always go on at them and say, I bet you've got at least one brooch sitting in a drawer that doesn't see the light of day from one year to the next, which is really sad because that's not what jewellery is about. So, Vicky, if you've got some lovely brooches and if they have meaning to you and you've inherited them and they're special, you just wear them. Don't you worry about what anybody else says.
13: Okay, I shall do that. All right. Thank you so much.
12: Wear them with pride.
14: Yes, exactly.
12: With pride. Was there a golden age for brooches, though? Because 50s and 60s?
14: Oh, look, I think it

0: I think probably the Victorian and Edwardian times were particularly popular, but I also think all the way through there are brooches made. I mean, 60s and 70s jewelry is becoming very popular now. I've recently bought the most fantastic brooch that was made in London in 1971. And I think my own feeling is that jewelry that is coming from the 60s, 70s, and 80s is relatively affordable now, but in 15 to 20 years will have gone through the roof because that's what's happened with Art Nouveau jewelry, Art Deco jewelry. So there are great designs. You'll enjoy this one. So this brooch that I've actually purchased, which is coming from London, was made by two designers who trained under Andrew Grimmer, who is a very well-known jewelry maker in the 60s and 70s. And it's got a series of unusual stones: moonstone, sapphires, amethysts, green sapphires, opals, and aquamarines and a zircon. So quite a collection of stones. And then it's got this very interesting design around the outside in gold, where it's a series of small bars that undulate, and it's just really, really smart. And I sometimes ask my brother in the UK what he thinks of a piece, because my brother thinks he knows everything. And I didn't dare tell him that I'd actually bought this piece, but I just sort of said, "Oh, what do you think of this? I think it's absolutely fabulous." And he goes, "Oh, I think the stones are a bit bland, and the gold work's a bit higgledy-piggledy around the outside. I can't get over that."
1: 1-300-800-000. Hi, Trevor. Question to Adrian: do men's lapel pins qualify as a brooch? I've got a pin. That's my only piece of jewelry.
0: Well, I think it's I think the answer is yes. I think it can. It's Men are very conscious about wearing brooches, because it's always thought of as a female piece, a feminine piece of jewelry. I don't agree. I think that a brooch can be worn equally as well by a man as by a woman. But if you're not wanting something as showy as, say, as what I wear, then I think a stick pin or a lapel pin of some sort is another great piece to
1: So,
0: wear.
1: we'll come to your calls. Give us a ring, 1-300-800-222, or text us on 0437-774-774. I've got what I thought was a tie pin. So
0: Yes.
1: it's a longer pin about that
0: A
1: big
0: stick pin
1: with a circle around it with a diamond in the middle.
0: In the top, yes.
1: Now, is that a tie pin or
0: So
1: is
0: that's
1: it?
0: what's called a stick pin.
1: Yeah.
0: And they were very popular in the late Victorian, early Edwardian times. But a lot of them have survived, and some of them are really beautifully made. But nowadays, people don't necessarily want to put a hole in their tie. So then they wear it in a lapel, and
1: Lapel.
0: that looks very nice too. And did you see that lovely comment at 3:10 from Kane?
1: Yeah, I was ignoring that. It says I could listen to this guy talk all day. Such a beautiful voice. I thought she was talking about me. If you want to join us, 1-300-800-222, and you can experience Adrian's voice firsthand by giving
0: In
1: some
0: the
1: ring.
0: flesh.
1: Tony joins us. Tina. Hello, Tina.
2: Oh, hello. Nice
0: Good
2: to talk
0: morning,
2: to you.
0: Tina.
2: Good morning.
1: Now, you've sent a photo in.
2: I did. It's a very teeny tiny bracelet. Well, it belonged to my great aunt, and she died about 30 something years ago. And it's got shells and it's rose gold and it's got those screw-on earrings and a
0: Yes.
2: little bracelet. And I'm just looking at it thinking, is it worth the gold value? Or is there any value in this
0: Well,
2: item?
0: okay. So for listeners, it has these very interesting shells that are like half domes, and they vary in color. So they're sort of darker in the center, and then they get lighter, and then they get a bit darker. These are actually known as operculums, and were very typically used in early Australian jewelry around the turn of the 20th century, so around about 1900. I suspect that this piece is Australian made with the matching earrings. Unfortunately, there's a lot of early Australian jewelry that isn't necessarily of huge value, but I certainly think this is of more value than just scrapping the gold. And my opinion or advice would be that you maybe need to check it out with a couple of respected auction houses and see what they have to say. And the reason I'd probably suggest an auction house is because they would have collectors who collect early Australian jewellery or operculums or both. And you might find that they actually have the perfect client for this piece, but that's what they're called, operculums.
2: So where are those shells from?
0: I was dreading you to ask that question.
2: Sorry.
0: I think I'm going to have to ask Mr. Google to help me on that, but it's certainly in Australian coastal waters.
1: So are they shells?
0: Yes.
1: They're beautiful.
0: Yeah.
1: Tina, why do you want to sell them?
2: Well,
1: there's no need to. You don't have to answer that if you don't want to.
2: It's old and they're pretty ugly. And
0: put it this way, they're not everybody's cup of tea.
1: Yeah,
2: but this is right.
0: I'm sure that there would be collectors out there of operculums, and I think it's well worth doing a bit of research and seeing what you can do. In the first instance, say, for example, you said, well, maybe I'll put it on one of those sites and try and sell it myself. What you should do is to get it independently valued by a really respected valuer in a major capital city. And then you can always fall back on that document. If somebody shows interest and starts asking questions, you've got that document that you can fall back on. And if it gets too complicated, then you can actually speak to the valuer and say, look, someone's asking me this, what do you think? And because they've seen it, they've got the records and et cetera, they would be able to help you.
1: Isn't beauty in the eye of the beholder? I think they look quite good, Tina.
2: Oh, yes, but it's... okay.
1: That's just me, because I can understand why someone else would think.
0: Tina. but a really interesting piece for a show like this, Tina. So thank you so much.
1: Thank you, Tina.
2: Okay, thanks very much.
1: Bye-bye. They sort of look a bit like eyeballs.
0: Yes.
1: Maybe that's what would put people off.
0: Yes. There was a good question earlier about cleaning jewellery.
1: Yep.
0: Somebody wrote in to say that the wife is at me to clean her jewelry in my ultrasonic cleaner. What is a safe cleaning solution that won't dull or damage the jewelry, rings, bracelets, gold, silver, etc.? So Bo at 257, thank you for asking that question. It's a really good one. For people who are unaware, a jewelry ultrasonic, you can obviously use them, that you see them in dental practices and various other medical practices. But if you see them in a jewelry situation, basically it's water that is then, we put maybe even washing up liquid and a little bit of cloudy ammonia in there, and the water is warm. And the ultrasonic actually vibrates the piece of jewellery or pieces of jewellery, and it vibrates whatever grubbiness is in that jewellery. So say, for example, we have that operculum bracelet. I wouldn't recommend you put that in because you might damage the shells. But there will be a lot of grubbiness between all the links in the bracelet. And an ultrasonic will actually get rid of that because it literally vibrates it off.
1: Yeah, yeah.
0: I think your wife's quite right to be at you, because jewellery should always look beautiful, the best it possibly can. And what I generally say to people is, look, as long as it's not opals, coral or turquoise in particular, because they are opaque stones, and they won't be enhanced at all, and pearls for that matter, they won't be enhanced at all by an ultrasonic. Anything else can go in there. I would suggest you get a soft toothbrush, as I say, use a little bit of washing up liquid or soap, and just give it a gentle scrub, and then put it into the ultrasonic, either in a tea strainer, or you can hang it on a piece of wire, and then let it... you turn it on for maybe 5 or 10 minutes, and that will certainly help it. And then wash it under the tap afterwards to get rid of the solution that's in the ultrasonic. The important thing is to make sure, if you're washing it in a sink, that you put the plug in the sink, And if the piece has a lot of stone or stones, that you put it into a tea strainer of some sort. There are those ones that close around the tea leaves. Mm. And that just means that if the stone or stones happen to fall out, you're not going to lose them. They're there.
1: Thank you.
0: That helps.
1: I wonder if there's a definition of how many times someone asks you to do something that it is to be considered at you.
0: Probably. But there's no excuse now.
1: I think five times. Nellie, hello, Nellie.
3: Oh, good evening. I have recently given away all my jewellery because I've reached 81. But the main jewellery I gave to my cousin, who has always adored Margaret, and this Margaret that I had, a lot of it, I don't even know how many pieces. There could have been up to between 12 and 18, I think.
0: Wow.
3: Mainly brooches.
0: Yes.
3: I gave to my cousin because although she's 71, is only 10 years younger than me, she has daughters and I don't. And therefore, I thought it was a good thing to do and I feel happy that I've done it, listening to you. What do you think?
0: Nellie, I think it's a lovely idea. Rather than these things just disappearing or being given to an op shop, which, you know, is often a great cause, I think to hand it on to someone else in the family is a very lovely thing to do. And the fact that your cousin will possibly give those pieces to her daughters, there is a real sentimental family attachment to each and every piece. And I think it's a lovely thing for them, but I also think it's a lovely thing for you. And obviously, you're close to your cousin, and if you see her, I'm sure each time you see her now, she will be wearing at least one of those pieces. And it's nice for you to know that they've gone to a home where they're going to be appreciated.
3: Can I ask one more question?
0: Yes, of course.
3: There was one brooch which was quite large, about the size of, if you look at an old teacup, an old-fashioned teacup, it was almost as big as that, the top, the ring.
0: Wow.
3: But it was oval. It's oval shape.
0: Yes.
3: It was diamond.
0: Wow.
3: Now, I gave that to somebody else, and I said to her, I don't have no idea how much it's worth, and it's worth quite a bit, I would imagine, but that also would be very old because all this jewellery was originally my nana's. So if my nana was alive, you can imagine she would be at least 120. So my grandpa, he was an auctioneer and he never bought rubbish.
0: I think that the friend that you gave that brooch to would be strongly advised to take it to a good independent valuer and have it valued so that that person knows exactly what you've given her, not from a monetary sense, but from a sense that is it something that she would wear when she goes shopping, or is it something that she would use more for a special occasion? So she would be strongly advised to get it independently valued.
1: Nellie, thank you for giving us a call.
3: Yeah. Thank you. Bye.
0: Thank you.
1: Should Nellie, because you know how you always say that it's good to put a note on little things or keep track of who the jewellery belonged to, and if there's a story associated with it. Should Nellie do that as well?
0: I think that's a lovely thing to do, yes.
1: That this was from your great-aunt?
0: Yes, exactly.
1: And so it's a lovely,
0: Just harping back to the ultrasonic, someone's asked whether you can put a watch in an ultrasonic, and the answer is no, you can't.
1: No. Spiro's with us. Hello, Spiro.
4: How you going, mate?
1: Now, Spiro sent in a photo to go with this at 3:12.
0: Yes.
1: So what did you want to know, Spiro?
4: Oh, no, it's just you're talking about jewellery. My friend Chris Gogas was a jeweller in Perth for a long time, 40 years, and he made that ring for me.
0: Right.
4: And he put the diamond in there, and he said that the diamond was, it was a bigger diamond, but it had a fault in it.
0: Right.
4: So instead of a 1 carat, he gave me 2 carats, but the 2 carat diamond had a fault in it. I was just inquiring. It's a pretty heavy ring. I think it's 18 carat.
0: Wow. If that's a 2 carat diamond, that is a very heavy band. And I can see that it's really well made. It's very nice and solid. And possibly what he means is that there's a large inclusion inside the stone. And obviously, when a diamond has an inclusion, depending on how large it is. That does affect the value.

0: And that's why he's come up where he's offered you a larger stone rather than a smaller stone that is possibly cleaner inside. But I can see that it's a very nicely made band.
1: And that's, I mean, it's sort of a nice idea because for most of us, I guess, Spiro, we wouldn't even notice it.
2: No, and the gold is actually from my grandmother's wedding ring and my wedding ring and
0: Well, I do hope, Spiro, you have this written down because one day that piece might go to someone else in your family or you might give it to someone. And it's really important to keep that story with that piece.
2: When you talk about it like that, my first wife got my mother's engagement ring and the diamond, and we've had that made by the jeweler as well.
1: That's a great idea because we've spoken about this, about whether or not we've spoken before, Spiro, about melting gold down with things that may not be as significant, but actually then putting them into something significant. I'm wearing that at the moment with some gold that's been melted down into my wedding ring and added to it, and it's great.
2: Yeah, well, when you wear the ring, it just reminds you where you come from.
0: Yes, no, it's lovely. And I can see that it's a very nice weighty band. So thank you very much for sending the picture in.
1: Great. It's a great looking ring.
0: Yeah.
1: And it's good. It's quite a large diamond. Can that be something that you need to consider when you're going to buy diamonds, whether or not you can get a slightly larger diamond that may have a small
0: Oh,
1: flaw in it?
0: yes. Yeah. I
1: It's worth
0: mean,
1: doing?
0: yeah, that's why there is the 4C system, so that you can then decide which way you want to go. Do you want the stone to be whiter? Do you want the stone to be cleaner? The area that you should, in my opinion, you shouldn't compromise is the quality of cut,
1: Okay.
0: because it's the cut that controls the sparkle and the beauty.
1: If you want to join us, 1-300-800-222. Adrian Dickens with us as we're taking a look at jewellery. If you've got any questions, we've got some more photos to have a look at as well. 1-300-800-222.
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4: The ABC is looking for trailblazers, 18 to 28, with a drive for making change in their regional communities. Applications close August 1. abc.net.au/trailblazers.
1: 1-300-800-222. Adrian, I've got a question here that is asked, what's the best place to wear a brooch if you choose to wear a brooch?
0: Well, first of all, I don't believe there are any rules to where a brooch can be worn. And I think, I mean, for example, I wear mine on the left side and usually on a lapel of a jacket. And I think that's a good place to start, even if you're not wearing a jacket, if you're wearing a thick sweater or something like that. But different people, depending on the brooch, different people wear brooches in different ways. For example, there was a fantastic Secretary of State in the US a number of years ago. She was Secretary of State for President Clinton. I forget what her name was. And she had a large collection of brooches, and some of them were animals. And one particular set was of zebras. She had three zebra brooches, and she actually used to wear those on her shoulder.
1: Really?
0: Yes. And there's a picture of her wearing these three brooches on her shoulder when she met President Mandela. And she just wore brooches in a very interesting way. If you happen to go to the Cartier exhibition at the NGV, that's on at the NGV at the moment, there are what's called stomachers, and these are very big brooches that you actually wore over your stomach. And then certain members of the royal family have these royal silk sashes, you would see them, that go diagonally across their body, and they are actually pinned to their waist by a brooch. So there's no rules as to where, I mean, for certain pieces of jewelry, there might actually be rules, such as royal jewelry, but there's no rules to where you wear a brooch. You see, I think it's entirely up to you and what you're wearing and what you feel comfortable
1: So,
0: with.
1: but do you always wear brooches on that lapel and in that
0: Yes.
1: position?
0: Yes.
1: Okay.
0: Yes.
1: So for you, there's a rule.
0: Yes. But
1: It's a
0: if I,
1: little
0: but,
1: rule.
0: but say I was wearing a pullover
1: Oh, yeah.
0: that, and I wasn't wearing a jacket with a lapel, I might wear it in the center. It
1: Okay.
0: also depends on the piece.
1: Michelle has sent a photo in as well. She sent the photo in at
0: Yes, the
1: 3:04.
0: pearls back cleaning.
1: Yes, Michelle.
5: Oh, hi, Trevor. I'm really enjoying you and Adrian. Thanks, guys.
0: Thank you.

0: Michelle?
1: I bought those pearls about 20 years ago. The lady, I lived in Bendigo then, the lady who makes them lives in Broome. And
0: Right.
1: I honestly can't remember what the name of the company was, but she worked out how to colour pearls.
0: Right.
1: And you'll see the one at the bottom is a beautiful deep purple, and I'm a lover of purple. Then
0: Yes.
1: the others are a combination of small purple ones and cream ones. But I have wondered with the 20-year mark how I would go about cleaning them.
0: They look to me as though they're threaded on wire. Are they on wire or on thread?
1: I think it's more likely to be wire, yeah, because
0: Right.
1: I've got a matching pair of earrings.
0: Sure. Well, really, I think that I often say to people, if you have a pearl necklace and you want to keep it looking good, then maybe a damp cloth, not something heavily damp, but just a damp cloth and you wipe them, that will help. But even though it's wire and the threading will last for a very, very, very long time compared to silk thread, which is what most pearl necklaces are threaded on, it might be time to have it rethreaded again on wire. But while it's being rethreaded, you could actually say to the threader, could you clean the pearls at the same time? And then what they will do is take them all off the wire, put them through a very light, soapy, watery solution, and then run them under the tap and then leave them on a towel to dry, and then they would rethread them. All you have to take into account is that when they are rethreaded, it's unlikely that the combination in the way in which it's laid out now will be exactly the same, unless you dictate that to the threader. And if you do, then you're probably going to have to pay more because it's going to be very time consuming to work out what goes where. But if you don't mind them being slightly differently arranged, that's how I would advise they're cleaned.
1: Well, I'm a bit attached to the way that they are, Adrian.
0: Right.
1: But anyway, no, that's okay. And I just wanted to just talk in general, your overall question, Trevor, about where do you wear jewellery and how often and all of that. That particular necklace is a nice starting point. I only wear it very occasionally. I should wear it more than I do, but I deem it probably my second best piece of jewellery. And so I save it more for special occasions. And but whereas I wear the matching earrings at different times. The other issue that I had was my rings. I thought about sending photos of my hands, guys, but I have a wedding ring and an engagement ring that I have worn, since I've been married. But my husband passed away in January, and I had to remove his rings,
0: Right.
1: and he always had a wedding ring and a lovely dress ring I'd given him with a little diamond in it. Now I slipped the wedding ring onto my hand and put another ring there to hold it in
0: That's right. So
1: place.
0: you've used one of your rings as what's known as a keeper ring to keep it in place.
2: What a lovely thing to do to remember him, Michelle.
1: I wear it every day, Trevor. Yeah. So what I've got is, my left thumb, then the very next finger, I have Wayne's wedding ring there, and then the ring that holds it in place is a dress ring my mother gave me for my 50th birthday with rubies and diamonds in it, because I'm a ruby girl. And then I have my wedding and engagement ring on my other hand. Sorry, on my other finger. So I don't know what other ladies do. I refuse to use the W word, guys, but I suppose I am. But I have spoken to a couple of female friends whose husbands have died, and they don't do that. And they wondered where it had come from. And I said it was partly just to get it safely home from the hospital, but it's just I feel comfortable
0: Of
1: like he's
0: course,
1: still
0: and
1: with
0: it's
1: me when
0: very
1: I'm walking
0: special.
1: around.
0: It's very special to you, and I think it's a lovely idea.
2: That's a terrific thing to do. And to have the keeper ring to be able to hold it on as well. Mum had a keeper ring. She had a beautiful, I can't remember what sort of stone was in it, but it was just a nice little ring that she used to hold other rings on. Michelle, thank you. Sue joins us and has been holding on very patiently. Thank you, Sue.
3: That's a pleasure.
0: Good
3: Hi. I
0: morning,
3: just wanted
0: Sue.
3: to... Good morning, boys. I'm thoroughly enjoying it being away.
0: And we love being called boys.
3: Oh, I think of you that way. You don't know how old I am. Sorry. I just wanted to say that I wear a brooch on. I leave them on an outfit, so most of my ones in the cupboard have something on it on each outfit on the right shoulder because I wear a shoulder bag on my left, and I wear necklaces and jewellery. I also, there's a lovely little wedding ring that was my grandmother's, and obviously an aunt or someone has tiny seed pearls on it. So then you
0: Clip
3: it on
0: sounds
3: a brooch,
0: charming.
3: It is just gorgeous, you know. And then I have a sweetheart brooch that my dad gave my mum in the war, a beautiful RAAF.
0: So have you got all these stories written down?
3: I have been writing bits with them, and I do say, and to say quickly, I have a granddaughter, and she's 17 now, but since she was about 10, if they go on holidays overseas, she buys me a brooch because my hair's a bob and you don't see the earrings, I don't bother. She bought a beautiful bee in London a couple of years ago, and I leave it on an outfit. And I was down the coffee yesterday, and people comment on them.
0: Yeah.
3: You know, and I have a Tyrolean Swiss yodeler's feather, which on a beige or creamy winter
0: good
3: jumper.
0: Heavens.
3: It's stunning. And honestly, it's the most amazing thing. Whenever I go out, people say, oh, what is that? What is that? It's
0: fantastic. That's great. That's
2: you should see how happy Adrian is looking right now, Sue.
3: We need to meet if he's wearing them.
0: And I'll let you into a secret. I often keep my brooches on my jackets in my wardrobe as well. It's much easier.
3: Yeah, because it's easier. And then I've got a lovely thrill. I go out and there's a mourning brooch. You know,
0: yes.
3: It's got a picture of a grandparent on the back of it. It's a beautiful little gold one. I have things. I actually just... prompting me to go to a jeweller to find out what they are. You
0: yes.
3: know what I mean?
0: Good idea.
2: So thank you for making Adrian's morning.
0: Yes, absolutely.
3: Oh, that's lovely. You made mine, so thank you both.
0: Good.
2: So do you keep it on so that you... What, because
0: well,
2: that
0: often
2: particular
0: I'm in a
2: brooch...
0: hurry when I've got to go out and I have to wear a brooch. It's my signature. So, I'll put that jacket on because it's already on. I don't have to worry about
2: so
0: it.
2: So all done, dusted, and off we go.
0: Yeah. So two people have texted in to say Madeleine Albright was the US Secretary of State, which is absolutely right. And on that note, she actually produced, because she had so many brooches, she produced a book. And it was called Read My Pins, because in America, they don't call them brooches, they call them pins. So there's stories and pictures of her wearing. And I think the best story is when she was with President Clinton and they were meeting President Putin. And she was wearing her set of three monkeys. So see no evil, hear no evil, read no evil. And they're quite big. They were made from nuts and then set with costume jewellery stones. And there's this picture of her wearing them. And apparently Putin turned to Clinton and after he'd seen these brooches she was wearing and says, I'm not quite sure whether she's trying to send me a message with what she's wearing. And that was the best.
2: And she probably was.
0: Oh, she absolutely was. And what I also love about the brooch, because she had a great sense of humour, what I also love about the books is she had an index at the back, but she called it the Pindex.
2: Yeah. That's gorgeous. David's with us. Hello, David.
4: Good morning, gentlemen.
0: Good
4: How
0: morning,
4: are you today?
0: David.
4: Good morning, Adrian, and thanks for taking my call. Trevor, all the best for your future ahead,
2: thank you.
4: All right?
2: Thank you, David. That's very kind. What did you want to find out?
4: Adrian, my question is to you. I inherited a three-strand cultured pearl necklace from my mother about 40 years ago, which she got from her mother, my grandmother, about in the early 1900s. And one of the strands has broken, the silk thread has broken, and the pearls have come loose. I need to know about how I go about having them re-threaded, as you mentioned to a caller just earlier.
0: Sure. Well, in Melbourne, there are a couple of very good threaders, and so they would be able to help you. But I would preface talking about restringing them. So say, for example, you went to a respectable jeweler in the city, there's a number of them, they will be able to help them. But what I should also say to you is from the dates that you're talking about these pearls, that they actually belonged originally to your grandmother, is that correct?
4: That's correct.
0: Yes.
4: Yeah.
0: It might be the case that they are actually natural pearls rather than cultured pearls. And if they are
4: make them more valuable,
0: and if they are natural pearls, they are much, much more valuable than cultured pearls. So, you definitely need to go to a very experienced jeweler who would be able to say to you, yes, I think they're natural, or no, they're Akoyas.

0: Last week, there was a sale in the UK, and there was a 3-strand natural pearl necklace. And I think I'm right in saying that it actually went for £46,000. So you really need, before you even have them threaded, you need to get the opinion of a very reputable, independent valuer in town to tell you whether they are natural or cultured, first of all, because then you know what you're dealing with.
1: Good luck with that, David.
2: Excuse me. It's expensive to get pearls restrung?
0: No, I would say probably $75 a row.
2: Okay. Now, we'll take one last call. This is from Carolyn, who's sent in a photo at 324.
0: Right.
2: She sent a photo in of 3 rings that look like diamond rings at 324.
0: Okay. Sorry.
2: That's all right. Oh, we'll have a chat with Carolyn while you're having a look.
0: I'm not going up. It's not going up.
2: Go onto the far right screen.
0: Yep. No, I can't. Oh,
2: 324. Mick's coming in to help you. Yeah. We'll have a chat with Carolyn while we go along.
0: All right.
2: Hi, Carolyn.
3: Hi. Good
0: morning. Goodness. Look at all those rings.
3: Yeah, I know. My history.
2: What did you want to ask about them, Carolyn?
3: Well, I mean, they've been sitting in storage in a safe for like 20 years. I haven't worn them. I don't know whether to sell them. I can't even tell you. I mean, I know the middle one is a 0.59. Carats, very good quality. I had it, all of them were made by Solid Gold here in Perth.
0: Yes.
3: They were individual designs. I actually put it together with the jeweller themselves. I just don't know what to do with it, whether to sell it, keep it. I have no children.
0: I mean, every case is different. And I'm inclined to think if you haven't worn them for 20 years, then why not try and get some money for them? And then you can either put that into a piece of jewelry that you would like or spend that money in a way that will give you more happiness than 3 rings sitting in a drawer doing nothing.
2: There's a lot of gold there.
0: And there is a lot of gold there.
2: And there's a lot of diamonds there.
0: There's a lot of diamonds. Diamonds is a problem at the moment because of these lab-growns. So the value of diamonds, small diamonds, is not what they were. But certainly you can see that they're very nicely made. And as Trevor says, there appears to be quite a bit of gold in there. So the gold value alone, would be a fairly reasonable amount of money. So if there's someone, because I see that I think you're phoning from Perth. If there's someone, a jeweler that you trust over there, just go and ask their opinion. You don't necessarily have to sell them on the spot. Just ask them, what do they think?
2: Hey, Carolyn, is the reason you don't wear them?
3: Well, I've gotten to the point where I'm the sort of person that I just put one thing on and I leave it on forever.
2: Okay.
3: Sort of thing. I'm getting a bit lazy. I was working full-time at the casino and a few of my friends and other people have been tumbled and had their jewellery stolen. So I got to the point where I wasn't feeling safe wearing it.
0: And that's fair enough too.
3: I just didn't want to put myself at risk. And now I'm at that point that I don't really go many places that I want to wear expensive things. I just want to be able to go out, go about my activities and not have to worry.
0: And not have to worry.
2: You could go on a holiday, Carolyn.
3: I probably could, but I've been retrenched as well about a month ago. So I just wanted to be...
0: Well, I think in this instance, you should probably sell them.
2: Hmm.
0: And so you need to go to a couple of reputable jewellers in Perth and ask their opinion. And then that might help you make a decision.
2: Good luck with that, Carolyn.
3: Yeah. Is it worth keeping them as a piece together or just selling it off as a gold? Or
0: I think that's really up to the person who's considering buying them. But in my opinion, what they would probably do is to break them up and they will melt down the gold. And they will keep the diamonds for jobs that come in over time.
3: Yeah.
2: Good luck. Because, it's a good example, because you know how you say that jewellery needs to be worn.
0: Yes.
2: That if it's not being worn.
0: It's not being worn.
2: And you need the money, then it's a good idea.
0: Yeah. And they might keep them together. I'm not sure. It depends who you're actually going to. But I think it's well worth getting a couple of opinions.
2: They're nice rings.
0: Yeah.
2: Thank you, Adrian.
0: Pleasure, Trevor.
2: I may not see you again.

0: So thank you for the lovely work that you've done with us, and I'll look forward to listening to you perhaps on another occasion.
1: Absolutely, and if you phone in...
0: I will call in. I will, just to be a little bit annoying, and I'll find something to talk about bunging rings into settings
1: absolutely.
0: And stones.
1: And all the very best to you, Trevor. I've enjoyed it.
0: Thank you, all the best.
1: Okay, thanks.
0: This is Overnights on ABC Radio. Shortly, we'll have a listen to Jeff Jenkins and some new music.
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0: 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Hello, Jeff.
1: Good morning, Trev. Now, not many people have been on the radio longer than you, Trev, but the Rolling Stones have.
0: That's true.
1: They started in 1962, so 64 years ago.
0: Wow.
1: It's pretty incredible, isn't it?
0: It's interesting listening to that. It's sort of different, but sort of the same, but I didn't recognise the voices as much.
1: Yeah, well, what I love about this new Stones album, it's called Foreign Tongues, and we just heard the song Jealous Lover. Mm. And it's kind of, when I got this record, I've been lucky enough to have had it for a few weeks, and when I got it, I just put on a couple of tracks just to get a feel for it. But 14 songs later, I was still listening. I was absolutely hooked. And what I love about it is it's a Rolling Stones album, and that sounds pretty obvious, but there's no reinvention on this record. They're not trying to sound modern. Mm. It's just the Rolling Stones, and that's more than enough, I reckon. And, of course, the Stones have had a very diverse career, going back to those classic R&B sounds of the 60s. That's on this record. Bit of the soul vibe that we just heard from the 70s. And that track featured Steve Winwood on piano, which is a real treat as well. Then, of course, the Stones delved into a bit of country rock in the early 70s. That's on this record as well. Then even a little bit of disco at the end of the 70s, and there's a touch of that on this album. And, of course, there's this classic rock sound as well, and it's just all on this record. So it's kind of, even though they're brand new Stone songs, it sounds like a glorious retrospective, if that makes sense.
0: Doesn't it just goes to show with the Rolling Stones that they don't need to reinvent themselves all the time. Their music, I don't know, it just endures, and it just seems to be new whenever they do re-release.
1: Yeah, and this album just sounds so alive and exciting. As I said, I put it on and I couldn't stop listening to it. And it is kind of crazy. It had me thinking that if you'd said in 1962 that the Stones would still be rolling in 2026, everyone would have thought, you're crazy. They're never going to last. And, of course, there have been some changes along the way. Mick and Keith are the last men standing. We lost the great drummer Charlie Watts 5 years ago. But, of course, alongside Keith is the guitarist Ronnie Wood. He's been with the band 50 years, so he's no longer the new boy. So there's a lot of constants there. And just, you know, Mick, as we heard, that falsetto on Jealous Lover, yeah, he's still sounding great. It's quite amazing.
0: Do you know, the other thing is that it hasn't lost energy as they're older. That it's not as if you get the feeling that they're older and every time they record that they're getting older.
1: No, not at all. And it is remarkable. Mick will be 83 later this month. Keith will be 83 a week before Christmas. And it's crazy to think that it's 51 years since Mick famously declared he'd rather be dead than sing Satisfaction when I'm 45. It brings me so much joy listening to the Stones and Willie Nelson and Paul McCartney's got a great new album as well. The only downside to all of this is, unfortunately, it doesn't look like we'll get to see the Stones back in Australia. Keith recently said, I don't know if tours are possible. It's the travelling that takes it out of you. And it is a real pity because these songs would sound great live. It is such a fine album. The Rolling Stones, Foreign Tongues.
0: And now new music from Temper Trap.
1: Yes, the Temper Trap. And they actually got to play with the Rolling Stones when the Stones celebrated their 50th anniversary way back in 2013 at Hyde Park in London. And, of course, the Temper Trap are a Melbourne band. They started out in Melbourne 21 years ago, relocated to London a few years after that. And things really took off for the Temper Trap with their debut single, Sweet Disposition, one of the great Australian songs of recent years. Wasn't a massive chart hit. It peaked at number 14 in Australia, number 6 in the UK. But it's just one of those songs that will be around forever. And it led to the Temper Trap playing at the AFL Grand Final, big TV shows in America, festivals all around the world, just phenomenal success. But what it means is that they've got a lot to live up to. And I think it sometimes can be a bit of a curse having such a massive song so early in your career.
0: So this album, as good as they've played?
1: Yeah, it is. But as I said, it's so hard to live up to this one song. You're always going to be compared. And the Tepper Trap was sort of predicted to be the Aussie U2 or Coldplay. It hasn't quite happened, but they are a big band around the world. And Dougie, the singer from the band, talked about the pressure to recreate Sweet Disposition. But he concluded there is no formula to it. It's magic. And I think that really sums up the beauty and mystery of songwriting. And of course, like for the Stones too, if they could, you know, write a satisfaction every day, they would. But the Tepper Trap found themselves pretty burnt out through it all, through trying to follow up that success. So it took some time out in 2018. This is their first album in 10 years, so a bit of a break. It's their fourth album. It's called Sungazer. And Dougie, the singer, actually wrote the title track for his son, Ziggy. So I thought we'd check it out this morning, The Tepper Trap, and the title track of their brand new album, Sungazer.
0: Good stuff. Thanks, Jeff.
1: Thanks, Trev.

0: That's the Temper Trap and the title track from their new album that's called Sungazer, and the song is called Sungazer. This is Overnights on ABC Radio.
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0: And the news is coming up in just a little while. If you want to join us after the news, if there's something you would like to talk about, 1300 800 222. For example, in New South Wales, they're considering scrapping roadworks speed limits outside construction hours. So should the ACT follow? Should the rest of us follow? When there's no longer roadwork happening, but the speed limit signs are still out there, should you be able to travel at the speed limit associated with that road and make sure that those signs are taken down outside construction hours, or is it important to keep them up there? We'll talk about that with you, or if there's something else you'd like to talk about, 1300 800 222.
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0: ABC News with David Rowlands. A new Office of AI will be established as part of the federal government's new national framework to regulate artificial intelligence. As Harry Buttenshaw reports, it's among a raft of measures set to be announced in a keynote speech by the Prime Minister today in Sydney.
1: The Office of AI will manage the development of artificial intelligence standards, which will seek to balance the need to attract investment with the regulation of the powerful technology. Mr. Albanese says the office will be set up to ensure a coordinated approach across government departments. In the speech, the Prime Minister is also expected to address concerns about the impacts of AI on jobs, data centre developments and copyright protections. He's also set to outline how AI can be harnessed in a way that benefits the country economically.
0: Israeli Prime Minister Benjamin Netanyahu has warned Iran's leaders that any future attack on Israel will be met with a far more powerful response than before. The Israeli government and military has repeatedly signalled its willingness to return to open conflict with Iran in the event it is attacked again. A US-backed ceasefire deal has slowed, but not completely halted, the rate of attacks between Israel and Iran-backed Hezbollah. Netanyahu says Israel will strike a crushing blow in response to any further attacks.
2: I will say this to Iran's leaders. Do not count on things remaining quiet if you attack us. Do not count on a repeat performance, because it won't be a repeat. The last one was powerful enough. It will be a different kind of response.
0: Prosecutors say a Melbourne woman facing terrorism charges once showed her young children Islamic State propaganda videos. With more, here's court reporter Christian Silva.
3: Rayan al-Houli is one of the so-called ISIS brides who allegedly travelled from Australia to Syria to live under Islamic State rule a decade ago. She returned home last year and is now charged with being a member of a terrorist group. Prosecutors told the Melbourne Magistrates Court she showed her children Islamic State propaganda videos and discussed killing disbelievers with guns and knives. The prosecution wants Ms. al-Houli held in custody while her case moves through the courts, saying she's a risk to the community. The defence says she no longer supports IS. A bail decision will be made next week.
0: Counter-terrorism police in the UK say former British politician Anne Widdecombe was killed in a targeted attack, with the motivation still under investigation. A 28-year-old man arrested on suspicion of murder and terror crimes remains in custody. The death of Widdecombe, a former MP, has shocked the British political world, where she was a prominent voice for decades. She has been described as a blunt-speaking character, known for socially conservative views opposing abortion and the expansion of LGBTQI+ rights. Warren Buffett has stopped donating to the Gates Foundation, ending a two-decade philanthropic partnership following revelations about interactions between Bill Gates and the late sex offender Jeffrey Epstein. Microsoft co-founder Bill Gates has seen his reputation tarnished following the US Department of Justice's release of files about Epstein in February. He has not been accused of any crimes. He and Mr. Buffett had been longtime friends, but Buffett told CNBC in March that he and Gates had not spoken since the release.

0: leaks of the Epstein files. The arrest of an alleged criminal figure in Melbourne is the first direct link between Melbourne's so-called bar wars and arson attacks on tobacco shops. Ethan Seidemann has more on this story.
1: Victoria Police set up Task Force Luna in 2023 to investigate the involvement of organised crime syndicates in Melbourne's illicit tobacco trade following a string of attacks on tobacco stores. Then in April this year, they set up Operation Eclipse after several attacks on hospitality venues carried out without a clear motive. Today, police believe they've established a clear link between the two investigations, charging a 20-year-old man for his involvement in the so-called bar wars, who has previously been charged in relation to arson attacks on tobacco stores. Police allege he's a high-ranking member of criminal group The Commission and recruited children to carry out a number of recent attacks.
0: And Collingwood defender Billy Frampton is free to play against Carlton this Saturday after his one-match ban for rough conduct was downgraded to a fine at the AFL Tribunal. The match review officer had graded Frampton's tackle on North Melbourne's Matt Whitlock last Friday as careless conduct, medium impact and high contact. However, Collingwood successfully argued that the impact was low.
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3: South Australia's weather for Wednesday, dry apart from possible isolated morning showers about the lower southeast. Areas of fog about the agricultural areas and south of the pastorals. Adelaide 16, Port Lincoln 16, Port Pirie 17, Renmark 15, Mount Gambier 15 and Broken Hill 15 degrees. 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
6: Where the time is 6 minutes past four, 6 minutes past two in WA, 24 minutes to four in South Australia and the Northern Territory. This is the thing. In New South Wales, they're going to scrap roadwork speed limits outside construction hours. There's questions asked whether or not the ACT will follow, but the NRMA is encouraging all states and territories to follow New South Wales' lead in removing reduced speed limits from roadworks when no workers are on site. So police are arguing that lower speed limits are important, because roadworks can still pose safety risks outside construction hours. So what are your thoughts on that? Do you think that if the roadwork signs are still out there and the speed limits are still set, but there's no roadworks happening at that particular point in time, because it may only be done during the day and you might be driving at night, do you think that that's a good idea? Do you think it's a bad idea? As the police say, does that necessarily mean that the road is safe? Because there aren't any roadworks, because the people aren't there doing the construction or doing the work. So what are your thoughts? 1-300-800-222. Being a person that drives to work late at night and going home early in the morning when roadworks aren't actually happening but the signs are out, sometimes you're not sure whether or not the roadwork is still happening and whether or not the road is okay to drive on, but then you find that it is and you're not sure why the roadwork signs are still there. Should you still then follow those speed limit signs? Which you should, because there's a speed limit sign there. But do you wonder why it's still there if there's no roadworks happening? It's important when there are workers there that you slow down to that 40 kilometres an hour for safety reasons. But should it be different outside those hours when the signs are still up? Because you can still be booked. You can be booked if it's a 40 kilometre an hour sign and you go through there at 70 when there's no people working there, you can be booked for it. So what are your thoughts? 1-300-800-222. Or if there's something else that you'd like to talk about, then you are more than welcome. Donald has sent a text that says, Trevor, you'd probably better not forget to play the Robbie Williams songs for Caroline. Because she'll be sitting very close to you at the museum. So you'd have to explain yourself. I don't know what, is there some sort of conspiracy thing going. I didn't know that Carolyn's going to be sitting close to me at the museum. Do you know something that I don't know, Donald? Is there some sort of a shenanigans being planned that I

0: have no idea about. Rod. Hello, Rod.
1: G'day, TC. How are you?
0: You would have come across a few roadwork signs when there aren't any workers there.
1: Oh, every night, mate, every night.
0: So what do you reckon? Because sometimes I don't know why they're still out. Other times I stop and think, well, does that mean the road is safe to drive on at speed because the signs are still there?
1: Well, yeah, both of those. You think to yourself, why do they have the signs out? And then in some cases you're lucky enough, you see where they've done a repair to the road or repaired the Armco railing or the wire barriers or something, and you know, all right, fair enough, well, that's why that's there. But then you think to yourself, well, the thing's been repaired, so why couldn't they just pack the signs up, put them on the back of the ute and get them out of the joint?
0: Yeah.
1: Yeah, and we also had the problem where your best friend, the former Premier, promised in Victoria that he was going to prosecute those people that left those signs up when they weren't working. Remember that?
0: I don't remember, but I don't know if it's worth prosecuting them for it, but it would be good if they take them down if they finished.
1: Yeah, well, he said he was going to bring a bill into the Parliament so they could be prosecuted for leaving the signs up when it wasn't necessary for them to be up if they weren't actually working there. Nothing's eventuated out of it, of course.
0: Because sometimes you wonder why they're still there, but I guess that it's a bit presumptuous for me to decide whether or not that sign should be there because I don't fix roads.
1: The part that I find really bad is that they'll be working on a section of road that might only be 10 or 15 metres long, but they've got the 40K sign down for a kilometre and a half either side of where they're working.
0: But isn't that because they will be going into those areas and they've just started work?
1: Well, I don't know, not when you get up. Well, I'm talking about after they've started work and you get up and you find out where the bump truck is.
0: Oh, yeah, yeah.
1: The guy who gets paid to sit there all night and wait for somebody to whack him up the back because they didn't see the signs. You know, he's sitting there and there'd be four or five workers milling around a hole in the ground that's about a foot by foot square. And, yeah, but like you got five Ks of cones. Telling you that you've got to drive at 40 kilometres an hour and between the signs.
0: I sort of understand the safety requirements for slowing down to 40, though.
1: I understand the safety. I've got no problem about that.
0: Mm.
1: I've got no problem about slowing down to whatever speed they need the road slowed down through to work at. We get it frequently over here on this run that I do to Adelaide because they're always working on the road through the hills here.
0: Mm.
1: You know, so I've got no problem with that. Plus, you've got to come down the hill there at slow speed anyway. So.
0: I guess the good thing is, Rod, that they're looking at it.
1: Yeah, well.
0: And if they've done it in New South Wales and it's successful and there aren't any issues with it, then it may spread across to other states. Somebody has also said it already exists in South Australia. Hey, Rod, thank you. Always good talking to you. 1-300-800-222 if you want to join us. Hello, Lynn.
2: Oh, good morning, dear Trevor.
0: Hello, dear Lynn.
2: We're going to miss you, sweetheart. I'm a long-time listener. I think I might have rung in. This might be the second time I've ever rung in.
0: Good on you.
2: Just want to wish you well and... yeah, we will miss you, Trevor.
0: Yeah, look, I will miss talking to everyone as well. But there's always a time that people move on. And one of the great things, and I've said this before, is that what a wonderful listening audience we have at this time in the morning and how much they will welcome the new person as well.
2: Yes, my love. And yeah, big hugs to you, Trevor. Take care.
0: Thank you. You look Bye. After yourself too, Lynn.
2: Bye.
0: Bye. 1-300-800-222. Thank you to all the kind texts that people send in as well. I don't read them out, but I do read them. So believe me, when you are writing those kind things about the program and moving on, they are recognised and read. Hello, Phil.
3: Hello, Trevor.
0: Tell me about roadworks, Phil.
3: You can get some wallpaper made out of all those text messages later on and put it up in your office.
0: They make me feel good, Phil. Mind you, some of them aren't so flash, but that's all right because everyone's entitled to an opinion.
3: I think most of them would be very favourable.
0: They're lovely.
3: Trev, yeah.

0: I think the reason why they've got to keep the signs up there, there has been a couple of road workers that I know, friends of mine that work on them road gangs and that, and they said that sometimes there could be just one or two there that you don't see people that are down to a skeleton sort of crew. And the thing is, it's a big job to put all these signs up. You can't sort of put them up and down quick. They take a while to set up, and then if they took them down and they didn't put them up, someone didn't turn up to put them up, and then someone got knocked. It's just a lot of danger there. So unfortunately, while ever the work's going on, it might be sometimes there's even a day break between work. They can't have any chance, take the risk, you know, taking the signs down and then not forgetting to put them back up.
1: I guess, Phil, the other side of that is that if we have to slow down to 40, 50, 80, whatever the speed limit that's up there for that period of time, it would probably be a difference of 30 seconds to a minute in our drive.
0: Yeah, that's right. It's not really that bad, but it's the safety factor's much better to keep them signs up.
1: Phil, thank you. And it's really relevant. And that point, I mean, if it's 10 kilometres that you have to drive at 40 k's, it would probably make a big difference. But if it's only for half a kilometre, 500 metres, is it going to make that much difference to your commute? I guess. Grant, hello.
2: Yep, g'day, TC. And as you know, I'm a proud Welshman, but I'm up here in Cairns just at the moment. But you know, your last caller really did nail it. I know it's tough, and I know for say in particular, say the truckies and everyone else, it's very annoying when it appears as though there's no construction work being taken place, and that. But really, it is a safety issue, and it's very hard to get the whole area set up properly for when you do construction. And I have done that in a previous life. Both even out in the tools doing this sort of thing, and they are supposed to be blanketed off, say at the end of the day, if that they're not going to be any roadworks, and so that you know the speed limits can go back to what they normally do. So he's right there, and let's just say maybe nice that the New South Wales government is trying to do this, but as soon as you saw it, we thought, really, is this the biggest, you know, case of a problem that the New South Wales government could really go in and then tackle? And it's the same for others. It's a little bit like rearranging, you know, dominoes on the deck of the
1: Do you know, whatever. I wonder if Grant, what it is that governments know that it irritates people, and so if you bring in legislation like that, then it's appealing.
2: True, and that's exactly it. Maybe they really should stop and think about some of their actions, which they do, that really annoy people, and actually just fix it, like having enough people on, not you know, getting enough public servants to actually man counters of where people go into other jobs and do that. Maybe do what you're supposed to do first.
1: You know, Grant, it's interesting with that, though, because if you start, how many governments love to get rid of public servants? So there'll be complaints because there are issues about public servants and there aren't enough people at counters, there aren't enough people on the phones. And then another government will come in and say, well, we got too many public servants, so we're going to sack them all. And then you have to re-employ them.
2: That's right. Yep. No, that's exactly. It's just the way it goes around. And, you know, where I live down in Sydney, we'll just put an example. They're doing construction works down on their demolitioning. Similar to what you guys proposed for the 43 towers being knocked down in Melbourne. We're having that out there in Sydney. Now, I'm against that, and they know that, but I do it in a quite well-respected way. And we had the police come down and have a look at when people were complaining about it, and I pointed out to the police some of the breaches of the workplaces that were taking place at the moment, and they couldn't care less. But the first thing that they said for the move-on order, which they issued to everyone, was, oh, that we're creating a problem in safety. And I turned around and said, what, you mean like the people, the lack of fluoro who are walking into the construction zone, which says that, and the policeman just turned around and went, well, that's none of our business. And I went, well, it's your business. You were trying to enforce one set of safety rules on us who have opposed to it.

0: and you're not even putting anything, and you're like, well, we don't do that. It's like, well, it's just hypocrisy of just even the frontline coppers who were put into that position.
1: Grant, thank you. I think we should also point out the police, it's not their responsibility to actually enforce workplace safety. There are other people that have that requirement. But thank you, Grant, for that. Taxi that says traffic management costs money. It's cheaper to just keep the signs up until the job is 100% complete rather than pay traffic management firm just to set up and pull down, set up and pull down. Also, Carolyn made also made the point that it's reasonable to think that it's not just about safety. It could also be about litigation as well. Hello, Billy.
2: Oh, good evening, sir.
1: What did you want to mention, Billy?
2: Mate, I'm 65, haven't been on the road a little bit. Years ago, I watched all the changes where we had no minimal signage, and you could sort of tear through broken windscreens, flat tyres. Roadworks are designed to improve our roads, but for the reasons they are, that the vehicles and the trucks that work on them are heavy duty. Normal cars, you know, they have speed limits through those areas for reasons, because little cars and that aren't designed to handle that sort of stuff and throw rocks up and flick it at the oncoming traffic and stuff. And we just have to be common sense wise. You have to slow down, drive to the conditions, the rain, the road, the slippery roads, whatever the conditions are. That's what we've become complacent, so we've had to be oversigned and overlooked after.
1: Billy, thank you. Isn't it interesting, because it's that whole idea that I thought there'd be more people who complain and would say, yeah, we need to get rid of them. Maybe people realise a lot more that we're not the people that fix the roads, that we don't know what it is as far as safety is concerned, and that's a good point. Rocks getting flicked up, that the roads may not be in condition that is okay for trucks and other things to drive on, but it might be okay for cars. So it's a good point. Daniel, hello.
3: There you go, mate.
1: What do you think, Daniel?
3: Oh, I just see them put them out like 3 or 4 weeks before they do any work. So they put these signs up and they do absolutely no work, and then everybody starts to speed up going through them. And it becomes a risk on its own, you know, because everybody starts speed up because there's never anything there, and then all of a sudden they show up there and everybody's on the anchors flat out. It makes it dangerous itself because they put them out so early and leave them there to collect money. And there's no hazard there, it's just putting them out early to collect money.
1: Hey, Daniel, though, how much of a difference would it make to a journey if the signs are out there, let's say it's 500 metres worth of signs, where you have to slow down to 40 instead of, and I understand in a truck, because it means that you've got to gear down to be able to go through and then gear up. So does it make a big difference?
3: It doesn't make a big difference, but to me it's a safety thing. So if they put them out early and absolutely do nothing there for weeks and weeks on end, and there's no roadworks there, then everybody starts to speed up through them. So the trucks, the cars, everybody starts to go through there because they figure out that there's nothing there.
1: Yeah.
3: And then all of a sudden one day they're there, and everybody, you know, it's a danger for them because they put those signs out early. It lures everybody into a false sense of security, you know?
1: Yeah, that idea that you don't know whether or not, and so you think, oh, well, it's been there for a while, that's the roadwork's actually finished and we haven't seen anyone for ages and the signs are still there. Thank you. Great concepts, great ideas, and different perspectives on that, which is really good. That's why we do it. Do you ever, now at this time of the morning, do you have stuff running through your head and you just can't make it go away? You could be worried about something that's happening. You'd be concerned that there was something you should have done yesterday and I'm going to need to do it tomorrow. I'm going to have the time to be able to do that. Sometimes it's only little things. You might be having lunch with someone and you've been thinking about what you're going to make because they're coming over, and it stays in your head and goes around in circles. So what's happening there? Why does it happen? And is there something you can do to stop it? We're going to talk about that. If you've got any questions you'd like to ask, 1-300-800-222. We're going to have a chat with Michelle Spear, who's the head of School of Anatomy at the University of Bristol, which has been taking a look at that. You may be tired, you may be exhausted, you may want to sleep, but there's so much stuff going around in your head, it makes it difficult. if you'd like to talk about that,

at 1-300-800-222. We can't necessarily solve the issue as far as being able to sleep during those circumstances. But if you want to talk about what goes on and how it makes a difference and the things that keep you awake as far as stuff going around in your head, 1-300-800-222. We'll do that in just a little bit. It is Carolyn's birthday, so we should play Robbie Williams, because for her, it's Robbie Williams Day.

0: Happy birthday, Caroline. That's Robbie Williams and Better Man. If you want to join us as we talk about the whole thing about sleeping, but the issue that, okay, you're tired, you're sitting on the couch, you're nodding off, and you think, all right, it's time for bed. You go to bed, you lie down, you close your eyes, and all of a sudden, your mind goes, oh, hang on, what are the things I haven't done today? What do I have to do tomorrow? Are there people that I should have called? Is there an email I should have made? Am I worried about what's going to happen if I don't do something? So why does that happen? You're tired. You want to sleep. So we're going to talk about that. If you'd like to join us, 1-300-800-222.
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0: And I say that because at this time in the morning, you're probably awake going through that whole thing. So joining us this morning is Professor Michelle Spear, who's the head of School of Anatomy at the University of Bristol. Hello, Michelle.
2: Good morning.
0: Michelle, is there a reason that this happens, that you might be really, really tired, but your mind stays active even though you're wanting to sleep?
2: There absolutely is, and it's incredibly frustrating. So thoughts are arriving, and actually the thing that we're doing is staying alert, and we're almost overriding the kind of not shut down, but the kind of downplaying of signals in the brain and the things that we need to do to actually go to sleep. What we are doing is remaining alert, and that's just not conducive to sleep.
0: So why do we need to stay alert, even though we're really tired? And as I was saying, you might be nodding off when you're sitting at the couch, But is that because your mind is active thinking about other things, and when you get into bed, those things come to you?
2: It's the need to stay alert is kind of hardwired. So this is one of those really, really old processes in the brain. It's kind of a Stone Age thing. So when you need to stay alert, it's part of survival. It's a real survival mechanism because we're designed to deal with immediate physical threats. So when we are endangered, let's say if we're thinking about that real really old innate reflex, it might be that we were in a hazardous environment. It might be that we're in conflict with other humans. It might be that there was a predator nearby. And in those exact moments, the brain's absolute priority is survival, and we're not thinking in any way about rest. So it triggers the fight or flight response, and we get a stress response, and that's incredibly helpful if we want to run away from a saber-toothed tiger or similar other kind of threat. But the issue is, and the paradox is, that our brains are not really designed for some of the stimuli of modern life, and whereas we are designed to cope and deal with that immediate threat, and then the danger goes and then we can rest again, we are now so stimulated by just everyday life. And you know, I often use the example of the overflowing inbox and the things from work that just don't go away. It means that we're into that kind of chronic stress response, and we just therefore can't switch off and deregulate in the way that we need to.
0: So if we're going back to the saber-toothed tiger that's out to get us, and yeah. So we're needing to stay alert, does that mean that when that immediate danger passes, that our mind then was able to cut off? Otherwise, we'd be continuously on alert all the time.
2: That's it exactly. So it was a really kind of short-lived stress. Fight or flight means that, you know, we gear up for whichever response is appropriate. But stress hormones, adrenaline, cortisol are released, your heart rate will increase, your breathing will increase. And importantly, your attention sharpens, so you can think about your surroundings and so on, and make very rapid decisions about what you need to do. Energy is diverted away from maintenance tasks. So the other part of the nervous system that we describe, the kind of parasympathetics, is rest and digest. And of course, sleep is part of that rest. So we're very much designed to cope with short-term stresses, responding in the moment, getting us basically safe and back to safety again. We're in no way designed to cope with chronic stress or indeed chronic stimuli. And so we have a brain that is not geared for the kind of long-term stresses and thinking about things at work. But then, you know, we have other modern day habits as well that just don't help us.
0: So, I mean, with flight and those sorts of issues, we associate that with adrenaline. Does that necessarily happen as well? Is there a release of adrenaline which will then also keep us awake?
2: Adrenaline, yes, but certainly cortisol. So cortisol we can consider as the stress hormone.
0: Yep.
2: And that definitely plays a part.

0: And it's a really important role. So, although we tend to think of cortisol as being the stress hormone, under normal circumstances, it follows a daily rhythm. And the levels of cortisol will rise in the morning, and that's going to promote wakefulness. And what we actually want is for cortisol to start declining in the evening and towards the night time at the point that we need to rest. But if we're in a chronic stress state, it's going to disrupt that nice daily rhythm and that nice pattern. And it means that the body is activated much later into the evening when in fact we need to just be resting.
1: I understand that the brain would be concerned if there was a saber-toothed tiger, as I would understand that if you're under definite physical threat, why that would happen. Why is it then that our brain decides that I've got a text here that says sometimes I kept awake by trying to work out what I need to buy for the shopping tomorrow? Why is it that those things will become so immediate and so considered to the brain to keep you awake?
0: It's a good question because, of course, the question is what threat might we perceive from an inbox? But it really is about the level of a kind of arousal and alertness that we have. So effectively, if we start thinking about the inbox and we start thinking, oh, I've got to do that and I've got to do that and this is going to add to my day and this is going, and it just keeps the brain kind of ticking over. So essentially, it's kind of idling too high. So it's amplifying the way that our nervous systems are designed because they didn't evolve to handle this. And of course, some of the habits that we have at night don't help. So if you're looking at emails on your iPhone or your iPad, artificial light, so the light that's just coming off your device, actually suppresses melatonin, and that's a hormone that helps to regulate sleep timing. So smartphones, iPads, that kind of thing provide endless cognitive stimulation. And often we use them at the wrong times. It means that it's difficult to switch off. Doom scrolling means that you are always in that kind of state of neurological arousal because the brain really likes uncertainty. It's one of the things that we respond to. It likes novelty. We are interested in things. And so what emails or anything that we're reading before bed on an iPad or phone, anything like that, it's arousal, uncertainty, novelty, and these are things that, again, human attention systems find almost impossible to ignore. So whereas our attention systems might once have been designed to look out for the saber-toothed tiger, now we're thinking about other things, and so doom scrolling does actually keep the brain awake.
1: If you want to join us, 1-300-800-222. We're not necessarily talking about techniques for sleeping. We're talking about how to turn your mind off and to be able to not have those thoughts going around in your head all the time. And if you want to join us in that conversation, 1-300-800-222, you might have strategies for doing that. So how is it that you get your mind turned off for sleep? I've got a lovely text here, Michelle, that says my husband obviously doesn't care if he gets eaten by a saber-toothed tiger because he falls asleep in 5 minutes.
0: So we need those tips then.
1: So, but is it so? Are there some people that are able to turn off, or they don't necessarily have that issue at night, and some people do? Or is it in some ways gender specific as well?
0: So some people absolutely have that ability to fall straight to sleep, and actually it's really interesting because a lot of people will tell you that they train to do that. So shift workers, people in the military and so on, people in the military train to sleep when they can. Certainly anybody that's kind of worked in healthcare and had to do night shifts, they have to learn how to fall asleep. Otherwise, they just don't survive in their vocations. So it is something that you can do. And then there's the habits. There's a lot of

0: you on what's happening with the kids and that kind of thing. So you do train yourself into these techniques
1: Actually,
0: as well.
1: that's really interesting because you can sleep through some sounds because you know that those sounds are regular sounds that you hear all the time, and it might be quite a loud noise, but you'll sleep through it. Yet the slightest sound that may be one of the kids murmuring or that it will wake you up. So is our mind that little bit active and keeping aware of things that are a little bit different?
0: Absolutely. So it's what we train ourselves into and it's what we're attuned to. So we filter what we will pay attention to in sleep. So the kids absolutely, but any more peripheral noise we can kind of ignore and drown out a bit.
1: Yeah, because I mean, dogs can run around and make a whole stack of noise, and the cat can meow all night and make a whole lot of noise. But if there's a loud noise that's a bump somewhere, your mind will stay active. So does that mean our mind is, and brain is always active and aware of what's going on, but we sleep anyway?
0: That's it. I mean, it's one of those things with the nervous system that there are always elements of it that are active. So the brain is always active when we're sleeping. It's just the kind of transition between the wakeful and the kind of attentive state versus a kind of slower but brain rhythm that we have in the sleep state. But it's not to say that it's inattentive, and it's in the same way that you have other adaptations. It's like, you're not aware of the shirt on your back, but you're constantly getting signals about it. So it's always about how we, kind of unconsciously tune things out.
1: Cecilia, hello.
2: Good morning, Trevor. Good morning, Michelle. I'm
0: Money.
2: listening to what Michelle said about training yourself, and there was a period in my life that was really, really busy, like between 15 and 10 years ago. And I learned from someone that you got to tell yourself, you can't do anything about it now, but if you sleep now, you'll handle it better tomorrow. And every time I came up with my mind running, I'd say that. And sometimes I'd have to say it to myself 100 times in one night. But eventually I'd just say it to myself and I'd go off to sleep. And I was so grateful that I learned that. And it's so true. You cannot do anything about it while you're lying in bed. You can't organise lunch for tomorrow. You can't get the kids to do their homework. You can't write your lesson plans. But if you get your sleep, you'll do it a hell of a lot more efficiently tomorrow morning. And it was just a thing that somebody said to me, and I'm so grateful. And it did train me. And that was so, yeah, as Michelle said, this constant overload into the inbox thing, and you just got it turned off.
1: Look, I said, I'll go back to Michelle on that. Michelle, does that mean you can be logical with your brain? So Cecilia is saying that tell yourself that you can't do anything about it while you're in bed, but tomorrow I can do something about it. Does logic work?
0: It does, but what I would say is that it has to be your own personal logic, because you almost have to talk yourself into it. So, if you're lying in bed, and we've all been there, and it's the kind of stressor that, oh, it's getting really late, and then it's, oh God, it's getting really early, and then you're thinking, I've got so many things to do tomorrow, and I'm going to be wrecked because I'm so tired, and that in itself is stressful. And you can sort of talk to yourself and go, okay, but I'm in bed, I'm resting. I might not be sleeping, but this is a form of rest, and kind of talk around that way. But it has to come from you, because one of the most difficult things, and this is why it's kind of terrible advice for insomniacs, telling somebody to just relax is horrible, because of course if you could just relax, that's exactly what you would do. And what you're dealing with is almost being overtired, because when a tired brain is more emotionally reactive, so it can make any worry that you have amplify at night. Any intrusive thoughts are louder at night, so you're actually less capable of calming yourself down if you're over tired. And hyper arousal is a state that you get into, and it's something that insomniacs recognize, because it's a really, really deep biological state that is shaped by stress hormones such as cortisol, the attention networks have kicked in, that we mentioned learned patterns.

0: a vigilance beyond those where you've got one eye, one ear listening out for the kids and that kind of thing. And so it's difficult. So in terms of kind of thinking around it, it does have to come from you, and somebody can't just tell you to relax. And one of the things to emphasize is rest and safety. I'm in bed, I'm okay.
1: Does it mind? Does it fight you in Dice for Cards? You may not be aware, but I've spoken about cognitive shuffling before, which is where you say a word over and over and over and over again. That's a very bland word to get rid of the stuff that's going on in your head. And so it actually distracts your brain from doing that. And what I wondered though is, because sometimes I've done that and it works really well, but when you start to go to sleep, your brain sort of goes, hang on, we're not going to let you get away with that. Now that you're starting to dive off, I'm going to jump in and remind you of all of the things that you have to be thinking about. So does your brain fight you in some ways?
0: It does sometimes, and it depends on pattern recognition. So if you're doing cognitive shuffling, and if you're thinking about a word and repeating that, if it triggered something, because one of the things that can keep us awake is if we start to rehearse things, we start thinking about conversations that happened in the day, maybe if you've got to deliver news to somebody the next day, that kind of thing. We are quite geared towards rehearsal, and that is something that does impact sleep. So I think it's I think that as ever, it's a very personal thing. There are levels that work for some people and others not. And what I would say is, because we're so geared towards these attention networks, it's whether or not it works for you personally depends on whether or not it would trigger something and start those thoughts off.
1: It's an evil thing, your mind, Michelle. Because always seems it's out to get you. It sits there and waits and goes, oh, you're starting to feel a bit, or we'll just bung in a little bit of a memory or something that you're needing to deal with, or something from 5 weeks ago that you haven't done, and we'll just get at you that way.
0: I would counter that with, you know, sometimes we're our own worst enemies, and I think modern life is geared towards so many stimuli. And so many things that perhaps we just don't make it easy on ourselves.
1: Good point. Someone's asked whether or not neurodiversity is an issue with this as well. Is that an issue sometimes, Michelle?
0: Because the scope of neurodiversity is broad, I would say absolutely. It depends on the individual and again what the scope of their diversity is. Yeah. But absolutely, the things with attention, the things with repetitive behaviours, rehearsing behaviours, and so on, it could absolutely play into that kind of state of kind of even hyper arousal.
1: If you want to join us, 1-300-800-222. We're talking about the joys of our mind, how sometimes it keeps us awake, sometimes it's calm and gentle and kind. And especially at this time of the morning, it can be a little bit overstimulated. So for you, how do you deal with that? 1-300-800-222.
2: Who will win the AI race? Has gambling become our national sport?
3: Questions. They've never been more important. So the one thing we'll never question is our duty to keep asking. ABC News, keep asking.
1: We're joined by Professor Michelle Spear, who's a head of School of Anatomy at the University of Bristol, who's doing research into, I guess it's you can still be tired and wired. Joan joins us. Hello, Joan.
4: Good morning to the not bossy Trevor and your special guest Michelle from Green with Joan, which I always say on ABC Radio. I'm in my mid-70s and I've lived with chronic pain since my earliest memories, now in my whole body. One symptom is that it affects my cognitive ability, so I've made notes so that I don't miss anything important. I would like to recommend something very helpful that I've used for decades to help me go to sleep. I came up with this, and I know that, Trevor, you have used this. That is concentrating on your slow in and out breaths and putting two words with each breath that are very meaningful to you. An excellent word to put to this out breath is peace. As I am a person who believes that God gave us the whole Bible and Jesus is my Saviour, for me, I say in my mind, Jesus, peace.
1: Joan, thank you. And techniques for different people, as long as it works well, is a lovely thing as well. Michelle, I've got a text here that says, and I think you touched on this earlier, that when the shift worker and when I go to bed, I can stress about not falling asleep in time and getting enough sleep, which then the stress of not being able to get enough sleep becomes a stress in itself, Michelle.
0: Absolutely. It's a cyclical thing. And of course, you know, particularly with shift workers, you're then thinking, you know, OK, if I don't get this amount of sleep, I'm then going to be, you know, all the worse off for it. And it's really frustrating and can be very, very stressful indeed. And I think, you know, this is where that kind of training and the techniques, that this is why I refer to shift workers, because they just have to work so hard at different patterns of sleep, and particularly people that will change between night shifts and different kind of connotations of their hours. They really have to get very, very good indeed at getting themselves to sleep. And so people that are in those patterns, you know, they're some of the very best people to talk to about sleep, because they just have to learn so much and try so hard.
1: Michelle, one of the things about techniques for sleeping have to do, and I've been doing shift work for 25 years, and one of the things is that there are so many wonderful techniques about having fans on to create a sound, an ambient sound, which then mitigates some of the louder noises. There are a lot of them to do with breathing. There are so many different techniques, but many of them don't switch off your mind. What they do is they create an environment, but it doesn't necessarily switch your mind off.
0: No, and I think that's the thing that we were saying earlier, that we never really switch off. It's sort of what we pay our attention to and what we, you know, where it's diverted to. So the kind of sounds, some people report that they like kind of white noise, and they'll have devices that will create that for them. Other people like the radio on, you know, the kind of, you know, a thing in the UK is the shipping forecast. Some people like to fall asleep to that, and so, you know, it does come down to that very personal thing. And I think the breathing exercises are really interesting as well, because it's that kind of slow, deliberate breathing, and the kind of breathing that we have when we rest versus the breathing that we might have when we are in fight or flight and we need that increased respiration. So it's almost, you know, it's almost kind of creating that restful state if we slow our breathing, if we deepen it, and we tend more towards that kind of that restful pattern.
1: But if we are hardwired to be fearful of saber-toothed tigers, then how does it go away? I mean, because it's always going to be there, because it's been there for centuries and centuries and centuries. Does that mean the brain can't rewire to what it is with modern circumstances, or we need to find strategies?
0: I think that's the thing. We don't actually want fight or flight to go away, because it really works for sometimes. So we you know, and also we can't expect our autonomic nervous system to adapt to that degree. So I think the key thing is to be accepting, and this is part of being human and part of how we work. And so then it is part of that working on the strategy, you know, whether, you know, and we go back to that idea of a sleep routine, and whether it's cocoa, whether it's, you know, what have you, whatever you do before you go to bed. But the key thing is to make sure that it's not interesting and stimulating and with lots of novelties and things that are really going to grab your attention, and the things that we will never, ever ignore. It's got to be peaceful, restful, ideally boring, not...
1: Michelle, when you take a look at that, and when you consider, we've been talking about the fight or flight and those issues, but in modern day, does it mean that the difficulty here is that it is such a strong impulse to overcome that for everyone it's going to be different, and that means that it's going to take a period of time for people to work out how to do it and also to be able to work out what it is that's causing it. If you want to join us, 1-300-800-222, or you can text us on 0437-774-774. We've just lost Michelle for a second, so we'll see if we can't get her back. We're about 5 minutes away from the next ABC News. Hello, Sam.
5: Good morning, Trevor. How are you?
1: Good. What did you want to say?
5: I've been listening to your show. I think I came about halfway through this morning before I headed off to all my site trips this morning. I was hit on my push bike 14 years ago and massive brain injury, coma, rehab and all those types of things. And I'm fortunate enough to still be alive, but otherwise I really struggle with sleep. I fall asleep at unexpected hours at the end of the day when work is finished, basically. I think I know my body, it's the end of the day, work is finished and things. And watching the news with my wife, she sort of gets a little bit tense with me sometimes, because sometimes she'll turn around and say, wow, you know, something about the news, and I'll be fast asleep sitting in my chair. But otherwise, yes, I was just wanting to give you a call about the deep breathing, how it has helped me over the years, and I have learnt ways to, you know, fall asleep. And I do wake up at unexpected hours of the morning and night and stupid hours of the day.
1: Yeah, and it's and isn't it a pain in the neck? But we deal with it, and obviously you're getting sleep and worked out how to do it. Sam, thank you. Michelle Spear with us, head of the School of Anatomy at the University of Bristol. Our news is coming up, Michelle. We haven't got her back yet. We'll see if we can find her. Because sometimes we have these lines, and sometimes they can be a little bit difficult. Elizabeth joins us as well this morning. Hello, Elizabeth.
6: Good morning. How are you from Darwin? I have a fairly frantic lifestyle, and I have just found recently relaxing guitar music. I can put me to sleep for 3 hours in the daytime, and it just, you know, relaxing guitar music.
1: Does it stop your mind from going active though?
6: I just lay it out. No, yeah, it does. It does. I have just discovered it recently. You just lay and you breathe and you just sit. And I think there's a 3 hour. I'm not real good on the phone, but you just set it. They're relaxing. There's a whole couple of things. And some of them go for 3 hours. And you just, it's very nice. Just a hint from people, an easy one, okay? Because I'm not real bright.
1: No, that's all right, Elizabeth. But the thing is, though, that is it distracting, do you think, because it takes your mind off what would normally keep you awake, or is it that combined with its relaxing?
6: It's just relaxing. It just sends me off. I do a bit of breathing, and then I go, whoops, was that 3 hours gone?
1: Oh, nice. How good is that?
6: Paradise Darwin, anyway. Okay, Trevor, listen to you, okay? Love it, and all the best for your future too, okay?
1: Good on you. Thank you. This is Overnights on ABC Radio. We're probably not... Oh, we've got Michelle back. Hi, Michelle. How are you?
0: Hello. Sorry about that. We're in a heat wave in the UK, and we just had a power cut, so...
1: Look, we're a couple of minutes.
0: I'm sorry.
1: No, that's fine. That's not your fault. We're a couple of minutes away from the news. So for people who do have these issues and with the distraction, is the idea then to find a way for you personally, either how to distract your brain and distract your mind from what needs to be done, whether it be writing down what you need to do tomorrow so that you can get it out of your head, or we just had someone who listens to guitar music. Is it a matter of finding the thing that works for you individually? But that can be difficult, I guess.
0: It can be difficult, and particularly when you're in the height of that really frustrating state when you just can't sleep. It's trial and error. It's thinking about what works for you, and that's how people find these white noise things and the things that work for them. You mentioned writing stuff down. It's really great just to kind of use that as a bit of a brain dump. So, you know, you don't want to forget it. It might be that you've had a great idea for work the next day or something like that. So you jot it down. You know, that way you can't forget it, but you can absolutely let go at that point.
1: And it's that letting go that is important.
0: Really, really important. This is the thing. It's that attention and the the brain is really geared towards rehearsal, and but also kind of repeating and reliving things. So we've got this absolute habit of mental replay, and it's really important. It's how we start to remember things and that kind of thing. But the kind of rumination when it's the early hours and you need to get some sleep, it stimulates us too much if we start thinking about the future or revisit the past. So although it's an important part, again, we're geared towards it, it's important to help us plan and learn, but it can generate too much stress.
1: Very good point.
0: If we spend too long on it.
1: Thank you for joining us, and thank you for your advice. You are listening to Overnights on ABC Radio. We're heading off to the next ABC News.

0: morning. This is ABC News with David Rollins. Prime Minister Anthony Albanese will use a keynote speech in Sydney today to lay out how his government plans to balance the regulation of AI with the powerful technology's economic benefits. Harry Buttenshaw has more.
1: Concerns around AI's impact on jobs, safety, security and the environment have only been growing as the technology becomes more advanced. It's prompted Anthony Albanese's government to develop a national framework which the Prime Minister says will regulate AI while harnessing the benefits of the powerful and disruptive technology. Spearheading the strategy is the Office of AI, which Mr. Albanese says will help develop a more coordinated approach and bring together work already underway across government departments.
0: US President Donald Trump has retreated from his proposal to impose a levy on ships transiting the Strait of Hormuz, now saying that Gulf states will make investments and trade deals with his country. However, Trump says a blockade of Iranian ports and ships in the Strait will continue. It comes as US Gulf allies Bahrain and Kuwait report coming under attack, while fresh explosions have sounded at several locations across Iran. Trump says it's a better outcome than his proposal, as he doesn't think anyone should be able to charge a fee for the Strait.
2: We were doing it as a reimbursement. The Gulf states are going to invest a tremendous amount of money into the United States, and that was very satisfactory to me. I think it's actually much better.
0: Meanwhile, motorists are being reassured that domestic fuel prices won't spike to levels seen earlier this year, despite the flare-up in the conflict between the US and Iran. Transport expert at Swinburne University, Professor Hussain Dia, says any increase to prices at the Bowser would be modest.
3: Overnight, the prices jumped up again. The markets respond to the uncertainty. It will take some time for any increases to flow through. But generally speaking, this isn't really March all over again.
0: Mexico has begun filing criminal complaints in the US over the deaths of its citizens in immigration custody and during enforcement operations, with at least 17 people having died in such incidents. The BBC's Mimi Swaby has the story.
4: Mexico's legal moves come after repeated failures through diplomatic channels. President Claudia Sheinbaum has frequently called for the rights of Mexican citizens in the US to be respected and has sent letters to Washington criticizing the deaths. Last week, following the most recent killing, she said Mexico was intensifying its response, affirming that the government could not turn a blind eye any longer. 17 Mexican citizens have died since President Trump began his campaign against migrants, 14 in detention and 3 during immigration operations.
0: Counter-terrorism police say former British politician Anne Widdecombe was killed in a targeted attack, with the motivation still under investigation. A 28-year-old man arrested on suspicion of murder and terror crimes remains in custody. The death of Widdecombe, a former Conservative Party MP, has shocked the British political sphere, where she was a prominent voice for decades. The head of UK Counter-Terrorism Policing, Assistant Commissioner Lawrence Taylor, says a complex investigation continues.
5: It is clear that this was a targeted attack. We are still working to understand the extent of any planning or preparation and the motivation that sits behind that attack. And I do not want to comment further on this at this stage of our inquiries.
0: People are being urged to change super funds if theirs fails to provide adequate customer service. A mystery shopping study of 20 major super funds by consumer advocacy group Super Consumers Australia has returned an average customer experience score of just 49%. The country's largest super fund, Australian Super, failed to answer 90% of calls. SCA's chief executive, Xavier O'Halloran, says super funds will

0: will only change if people start to move.
1: I think a lot of the people don't really think about switching, and it's only when it comes to them having a really bad customer service experience, or when they do start to engage with the types of returns and fees that they're paying, that we see a bit more switching activity, but it's really low. Like, we're talking a few percent every year.
0: And in cycling, Tadej Pogačar has stretched his overall lead to more than 3 minutes as he raced clear to take stage 10 of this year's Tour de France. The reigning champion attacked and went solo on the final climb to claim his third win of this year's event and 24th of his career.
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3: South Australia's weather for Wednesday, dry apart from possible isolated morning showers about the lower southeast. Areas of fog about the agricultural areas and south of the pastorals. Adelaide 16, Port Lincoln 16, Port Pirie 17, Renmark 15, Mount Gambier 15 and Broken Hill 15 degrees. 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
9: That was very peaceful, wasn't it? If you're trying to have a little bit of a snooze, we'll keep playing this for you. That'll do the job. We want you to stay awake, though, because there's a lot still to talk about. Fiona Clark joining me shortly. Kate Mead is at the Spanish Club in Melbourne ahead of the World Cup semi-final between France and Spain. We'll have a chat with her in a second. The time is 6 minutes past five, 6 minutes past three in WA, 24 minutes to five in South Australia and in the Northern Territory. Many of us have been talking about the difficulties with sleep. I can tell you that Fiona Clark from Vantage Point Asset Management is always bright and chirpy at this time of the morning to give us finance. Hello, Fiona.
10: Good morning. It's interesting. Interesting.
9: Every morning you're as bright as a button.
10: Oh, I am. But, I do have to go to bed quite early to display this level of alertness at this time of the day.
9: Well, thank you for doing that just for us.
10: My pleasure. Any Wednesday.
9: Tell us what's happening as far as finance is concerned.
10: Oh, so much excitement to talk about. There's quite a lot going on. So let's start with the US markets, which are up at the moment. The S&P 500 is up 31 points. That's about 0.4%. The Dow Jones is up 27 points. That's not quite so much, 0.05%. And the NASDAQ's having a great session. It's up 250 points. That's 1%. So the three key themes, firstly, we had a really, really good, and I generally don't get so excited about data, but the CPI inflation numbers in the US were very good last night, by which I mean lower than expected. The headline rate came in at 3.5% for the year, which is down from 4.2%, and the core number came in at 2.6% compared to 2.9%. And what they call the super core number, which excludes food, energy and shelter, came in at just 2.1% year on year. So it's really good news and partly a result of the fall in the oil price. It means that expectations for higher interest rates from the US Central Bank have come back quite substantially and has given the market a bit of boost. So that's point number one. Point number two is that we've seen some great results from some of the banks overnight in the US, which reported, in particular Goldman Sachs had a great performance. Its shares are up 8.3%. JP Morgan shares are up 2.1%. Bank of America also up 1.8%. Some of the other banks did well, but their share price has not done so well. But overall, it's a really good result season. We're always concerned about how the banks report. They're one of the earliest of the session. And the third major development worth talking about is the oil price. Oil initially rose after fighting between the US and Iran intensified and more bombing took place, but it has since pulled back after Donald Trump has abandoned his protection fee that he was going to charge, the 20% protection fee for trading for protecting ships during the Strait of Hormuz. He said he's going to replace it with a trade and investment deals, and that meant that the oil price has come off its highs. At the moment, the crude price is up 1.2% or 96 cents to 78.90. So lots going on. That's the US and oil. Other markets to look at, the Stock 600 has closed up 0.2%.

0: The UK market up 0.3% and the German market up 0.1%. No news that's as exciting as what's going on in the other markets. Other commodity prices to look at, we've got the spot gold prices up 1.3% or $52 to $4,054.80 an ounce. We've got iron ore up 1.6% to $100.05 a tonne, so that's pretty good. And in terms of the currencies, probably the other thing we probably want to have a look at, the Aussie dollar is up 0.8% to $69.74, I should say, in case you were getting all excited there. Our futures suggest a really great day when we open up today. They're 46 points higher. So looks like we're going to have a rip-roarer of a day when markets open. And I don't have my calendar in front of me, so I can't tell you if there's anything exciting going on, but I don't think so because from memory it was all yesterday when we had the Westpac consumer confidence numbers and NAB, and of course the US inflation was the other key number. So it looks like it's going to be a pretty quiet session.
1: I think that's
0: really
1: enough.
0: Quite positive quiet session, I should say.
1: Well, it is. I think we're all a little bit overstimulated.
0: I know that inflation number was really exciting. So there you go.
1: Thank you, Fiona.
0: Pleasure.
1: Talk soon.
0: Bye.
1: Fiona Clark, Vantage Point Asset Management. Thank you to Jack, who sent a lovely text in. Thank you. I appreciate your kind words, Jack. This is Overnights on ABC Radio. Kate Mead next.
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1: Kate Mead joins us from the Spanish Club in Melbourne ahead of the World Cup semi-final between France and Spain. Hello, Kate.
5: It's a tough job, Trevor, but someone's got to do it.
1: I think I can hear people applauding and they sound like they're very happy at the moment.
5: Well, they just heard that you had just jumped on to say where I was, so they just wanted to cheer.
1: What's it like? Because the game started.
5: Look, there's about 150 people in here ready to cheer on Spain. And, you know, they've come out with their flags. They're all in red. It's a couple of teenagers here look like they've dragged their feet in as slow as they could because mum and dad said that they had to be here. But they still seem excited enough now that the game's kicked off.
1: You can just hear that murmur and a little bit of clapping going on. So there's a bit of anticipation in the air.
5: And just a total one-eyed bias.
1: Did you wear red so that you made sure that you'd merge in?
5: Now, you know me. I go into a lot of thought about what I'm going to wear to certain things, and I have turned up in green. So I missed the mark on this one, but plenty of red. I would say a sea of red in here this morning.
1: Just as well you didn't wear blue.
5: No, yeah, that did cross my mind last night. Don't wear the colours of France. I could get kicked out.
1: We'll take a look at some of the stories we'll hear about today as well. And I guess if there's a goal scored, we'll definitely hear that. starting off with the Prime Minister.
5: Yeah, so this is a big one today. So Prime Minister Anthony Albanese will be delivering a speech in Sydney today, and it's all about AI. It's about setting out a federal plan, their approach to AI. Now, he will be acknowledging the risks and the potential harms, as well as the upsides and the economic benefits. Now, this is something that people have been calling for. They want the outline. They want a broad position from the government. They want those concerns addressed, that community anxiety around the AI. These things, this anxiety comes around the workforce disruption, copyright, and the use of water and electricity resources to power data centres. This speech, I think, Trevor, is the springboard of what we will be hearing about today in terms of, okay, well, what does this mean for me? How will this affect me? How can I embrace AI now that we know that there's an outline of how this is going to step forward into the future? And are we happy about it, or is it something we need to debate further?
1: And also, an apology from Telstra.
5: Well, I don't know about you, but I got one. I got email. Not a personal one. It was not like the CEO rang me up and said, okay, I want to let you know. Sorry about that disruption the other day.
1: Sorry, Kate.
5: I got an email from Telstra to say, you know, we're very sorry that this has happened.

0: So Telstra is saying sorry. It's sorry for letting Australians down last week in the national outage. The question now is, how is it going to compensate customers that were left out of pocket? It was something, I was at some of the train stations, Trevor, where regional travel had come to a complete halt. And it wasn't just about the train ticket for some of those travellers. It was the fact that they were staying in the capital city, they'd had to accommodation, they'd either checked out or they'd had to book another night's accommodation. There were doctor's appointments with specialists that, you know, you can wait months for, and that was the impact that was affecting them on the day, not just that they couldn't get on that public transport and get where they needed to go. So we'll be hearing more about this apology and what those steps will look like for customers needing or wanting to apply for some type of compensation from the company.
1: And finally, what is it about earthworms?
0: Now, Trevor, it wouldn't be, 5 o'clock in the morning if I wasn't bringing you something that made you scratch your head.
1: Thank you.
0: Have you ever seen a giant earthworm?
1: Well, it depends what you call giant.
0: They're big and fat and long.
1: So, like, are we talking 5 foot or are we talking about, 6 inches?
0: Maybe like 30 centimetres.
1: That's big enough. That's huge.
0: Yeah. So, look, this is a South Australian story and I'm here for it. Yeah. So, apparently, if you mention in South Australia, now I lived there for 12 months, never heard this, but if you mention in some parts of South Australia, have you ever seen a giant earthworm? Some will say, oh, yeah, I saw one as a child, or it was as big as a snake. But there's no official records listed anywhere that say that the giant earthworm species call South Australia home. However, there is an insect ecologist, Chris Messenger, who has spent 30 years tracking sightings of the worms and said the biggest she's ever seen, her evidence, is that it was 2 metres long. So
1: no.
0: There you go. Now, here's the thing, though. South Australia is home of the big things.
1: Yeah.
0: They've got Larry the Lobster. I can't think of any others at the moment, but now they can add the earthworm, the giant earthworm.
1: All right. I'm going to ask people in South Australia to give us a call on 1-300-800-222 and tell us what the biggest worm is that you've seen.
0: 100%. I would say the longest would have been the palm of my hand.
1: Yeah.
0: Like, honestly, we're not. Yeah, but I'm not in South Australia right now, so you never know.
1: We will find out. Hey, Kate, have a great time at the game.
0: Thank you. You know I will. Score is still zil all at the moment. Is zil all a thing? No, zero all. No scores.
1: Kate, you want to call it zil, we will call it zil.
0: I better get out before I say some other terrible soccer term that I shouldn't say.
1: Catch you later,
0: Thank you.
1: Kate.
0: Bye.
1: Kate Mead, who's at the Spanish Club in Melbourne ahead of the World Cup semi-final between France and Spain. You are listening to Overnights on ABC Radio. Let's continue the conversation about what's happening as far as the World Cup is concerned. Amanda Shalala, ABC Sport in Atlanta, where England will play Argentina tomorrow. Hello, Amanda.
2: Hi, Trevor.
1: How are you going?
2: Oh, great. I'm pumped. We're down to the final four. Isn't this exciting? It's been the longest World Cup ever, close to 6 weeks, and I can't believe we're finally near the end.
1: And, I think people are still really engaged with what's going on.
2: And why wouldn't you be? I mean, I think it's been getting better and better as we're going deeper in the knockout stage, as you would expect. You're getting down to the very best teams. We've got the top four teams in the world that are left. They've all had challenging paths to get here, but they're still standing. And so it's high quality football. It's entertaining. It's exciting. It's everything you could want from a World Cup.
1: What are those conversations like at the moment about what's happening with the Argentina and England game? Because there's a lot of pressure on Argentina.
2: Oh, there's just so much rivalry between these teams. They haven't actually played that many times, particularly at the World Cup, but the times that they have faced off have been some of the most dramatic in the history of both of their countries. There was David Beckham being sent off in 98. There was the hand of God, Maradona, in 86. There's the political history as well with the Falklands War. So a lot of that still bleeds into this current rivalry. I've been talking to some fans today. Some are a little bit more circumspect. They're saying, you know, let's just leave the past in the past. It's football. Let's focus on that. Others are saying they hate us and we hate them. So let's go and let's beat them. So I think it could get a little bit fiery tomorrow on the pitch and off the pitch amongst the fans as well.
1: Are you sick of hearing it's coming home?
2: No, I kind of love it because it's quite a clever little song, Trevor.
1: Yeah.
2: And apologies, it is very loud where I am because I am at a live site in Atlanta currently watching Spain and France. But it's coming home, I think, is one of the great football songs that has never come true yet. But it's that cheeky British humour. And so wouldn't it be lovely for them if it could actually be played, not ironically for once.
1: What are the conversations around England playing Argentina and who it is believed that will probably have the upper hand?
2: I think the general feeling is that England can win this and should win this, despite Argentina being the reigning world champions. They have both had to scrap to get to this point, both of these teams. But there is a feeling that there's something a bit inevitable about England making it to the final. I don't think anyone believes France will be stopped. Let's see how this semi-final pans out. But there's a strong belief within football experts that England's time to make another final is now. And just the way Jude Bellingham is playing in particular, he's been so good, just in the form of his life, really carrying the country on his shoulders. But we know Argentina's quality and we know their ability to always bounce back.
1: Amanda, I've seen quotes and heard quotes from the English side saying that they're different this time, that it's not like other times that they're different. Can you put a finger on what is different?
2: Mentality is really the main thing. Thomas Tuchel, I think, has done an excellent job as the manager. He's not shown anyone any favours. I think the fact he's German has been the best thing for them because he doesn't have that weight of history and unfulfilled expectations on his shoulders from a personal level. But the fact that they've just been able to overcome adversity and stay tough mentally, that is what has undone them in the past. They've always had the talent. The Three Lions have always been incredibly talented and had some of the best players in the world, but they've been known to crumble under pressure at the biggest moments, and they haven't done that yet so far at this tournament. So I would say that is the key difference.
1: And as far as the game that's being held now with Spain playing, what do you think about that with France and how that's looking?
2: If you asked me 1 minute ago, I would say, yeah, France, well on top, looking good. Spain has just been awarded a penalty. They're about to take the kick now. So they could very well go ahead here. Stay with me, Trevor. Here we go. And it's in. So Spain goes 1-0 ahead against France in the first semi-final in Dallas. That is a huge, huge blow for the French, although there's still a long way to go. We're only in the 23rd minute. After that, it's probably not the start that many people were expecting.
1: Although, take a look at what happened with Argentina in the last game and them winning probably in the last half. So it'll be really interesting to see how it goes.
2: And both of these teams are really good defensively as well. Spain has only conceded once. That goal is now only the third goal that France has conceded. It's Oyarzabal from Spain who puts it in the back of the net. So, yeah, I wouldn't be panicking if I was France. But Spain's defence has been the best out of any team in the tournament. So now they're going to really put that to the test.
1: Good stuff. Hey, thank you very much, Amanda. Look forward to talking soon.
2: Thanks, Trevor.
1: Amanda Shalala, ABC Sport in Atlanta, where England are set to play Argentina tomorrow. You are listening to Overnights on ABC Radio. We're about 5 minutes away from the next ABC News, and we've just heard that, yes, there has been a goal scored by Spain against France. Hey, Kathy.
3: Yes, Trevor.
1: Kathy, can you tell me that you've seen a giant earthworm?
3: I sure as eggs have, in the flesh at Erinundra Plateau here in East Gippsland. It's a very wet area. It's a rainforest. It was at least, I'm looking at my arms, 40 centimetres long and thicker than your thumb.
1: Get
3: and
1: out.
3: It was a worm. It was not a snake. It had no eyes, nothing, no scale, nothing. It was a worm.
1: It was a worm.
3: Yep, Erinundra Plateau in East Gippsland.
1: Right. Actually, yeah, Gippsland's well known for worms as well. Kate Mead is with us from the Spanish Club. Hello, Kate.
0: It's getting loud in here now, Trevor. 200 Spain enthusiasts have risen to their feet and are cheering on. We just got a goal in here. See, now
1: yeah,
0: I'm working for Spain. Nothing like someone to follow on. This is so great. I don't know where everyone are listening from this morning, but if there's a chance to join in with a watch party somewhere while the World Cup has these final couple of days to go, this is the way to see it.
1: Wait, so how excited was everybody when that goal was scored from the penalty?
0: It was a race to the... Raised to the feet, the cheering, arms up. Beers were just being held on by the scrape of their fingertips. And they're still cheering now as the replays are played on the big screen in front of them.
1: So what's happening during the hydration break there? People taking their own hydration break?
0: Well, I mean, you could take that two ways, I guess. There's a hydration break for the players and maybe one for the watch party that's happening in here now.
1: That's exciting, though, because I guess it wasn't expected that Spain would be the first team to score. And so I wonder whether or not people are just now barracking for the clock and some solid defence.
0: Look, as far as I have found in here today, there is no waver in confidence that Spain are going to get this done. Like, there is absolutely not even a blinker in their eye. So I would say the team that I am with in here this morning, they just believe it's theirs.
1: Kate, great talking to you.
0: Thanks, Drew.
1: I'll look forward to hearing more about what happens from the Spanish club as the day progresses.
0: You have a great morning, Trevor. Thanks for having me.
1: Kate Mead joining us from the Spanish club. We, not unexpectedly, they're very, very excited after going up 1-0 against France. We'll find out what happens as that continues. This is Overnights on ABC Radio. News is coming up very, very soon to take us there. B52s this morning.

0: That's the B-52s in Rome taking us up the next next ABC News. After the news, we're going to talk a look at that idea that Telstra can share their processes and help other people by allow roaming.
1: Where do you take the ABC Listen app?
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0: ABC News. Good morning, I'm Simon Lauder. The US president says Gulf states will pour huge amounts of money into his country in new investment deals instead of his plan to charge them for using the Strait of Hormuz. Here's Middle East correspondent Matthew Doran.
1: Barely 24 hours after Donald Trump announced that ships transiting through the waterway would have to pay the US a fee of 20% of the value of the cargo they were carrying, he's dropped the idea. He still wants to control the strait, and he's still imposing a blockade on Iranian ships and ports. But the president says the Gulf states will instead enter into new investment deals with the US after convincing him that was the way to go. The Strait of Hormuz remains one of the biggest sticking points in negotiations between Washington and Tehran over a lasting peace in the region, with Iran insisting it's the only country which should control the waterway. Matthew Doran, ABC News, Jerusalem.
0: The Prime Minister says Australia will develop a world-first national framework to regulate artificial intelligence as he prepares to give a landmark speech on the topic in Sydney. Political reporter Sarah Tomevska has more.
2: In a speech this morning, Prime Minister Anthony Albanese will highlight the risks AI poses to national security, child exploitation and manufacturing as the government sets up an Office of AI to develop new Australian standards to regulate the technology. The address comes ahead of next week's National Labor Party conference, where AI policy will be debated. And as tech giant Anthropic seeks to make Australia its second home for data centres, sparking concerns over copyright infringements and environmental impacts.
0: Australia's top science agency says batteries are now providing cheaper power than gas plants at peak time in a historic shift for the electricity system. Energy reporter Daniel Mercer has the story.
3: For decades, accepted wisdom held that gas plants were the cheapest way of meeting demand for power in the evening. But in a report on the cost of building new generation and storage technologies, the CSIRO found batteries are now a cheaper source of power at those times. Chief Energy Economist Paul Graham says surging demand for gas turbines from US data centres had changed the equation.
4: The US data mining sector has really put pressure on gas turbine prices.
3: The GenCost report forecasts Australia will meet 93% of its electricity from renewable sources by 2050.
0: A property analyst says Queensland's housing market is moving in a new direction despite auction clearance rates starting to recover. 43% of Brisbane auctions had a successful result last week. That's up from just 23.5% the week before, a level not seen since before the pandemic. Cotality Research Director Tim Lawless says houses are taking longer to sell in Brisbane and the regions due to federal tax changes and higher interest rates.
5: The market is fundamentally different now. 3 months ago or 6 months ago, it probably was very much a seller's market. Now we're seeing a market that's much more balanced, maybe even starting to skew towards buyers as stock levels rise.
0: Returning overseas, and Japan says its recent defence build-up is necessary to safeguard its territory in an increasingly severe security environment. North Asia correspondent Natalie Whiting reports.
6: Japan has ramped up its defence spending, changed rules to allow the export of weaponry, and is moving armaments to its outer islands in what's being seen as its biggest strategic shift since World War II. The Japanese Foreign Minister Motegi Toshimitsu told the ABC improving capabilities is required to safeguard the country's territory. China has been highly critical of the move. Beijing's recent ballistic missile test in the Pacific has caused concern in Tokyo, which says China's expanding military activities and lack of transparency are a worry internationally. Natalie Whiting, ABC News, Tokyo.
0: UK counter-terrorism police are treating the alleged murder of former politician Anne Widdecombe as a targeted attack. Here's Europe correspondent Elias Clure in London.
7: Veteran politician Anne Widdecombe was 78 when she was found dead inside her bungalow in southwest England last week. Authorities say she sustained serious injuries before her death.

0: Police arrested a 28-year-old man from the north of England over the weekend on suspicion of murder and then re-arrested him on the further charges of suspicion of commission, preparation or instigation of acts of terrorism. Local detectives have faced criticism after they initially declared her death was not politically motivated, but counter-terrorism police say Miss Whittacombe's death was a targeted attack.
1: Tadej Pogacar has stretched his overall lead to just over 3.5 minutes as he raced clear to take Stage 10 of cycling's Tour de France, his third stage win of this year's event. ABC News.
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6: Good morning, 25 to 6, 25 to 4 in WA, and 5 minutes after 5 in South Australia and in the Northern Territory. We're all very aware of the Telstra outage that has been had recently, and it's been suggested that there should be internal roaming. So if we have an outage, a massive one with Telstra, that we should be able to roam within this country into other providers, service providers. So is that possible? What are the difficulties in that? And what's stopping it from happening? We'll have a look at that very, very soon. We've also been talking about large worms in South Australia and how they can be quite huge. Somebody has pointed out that they said piffle, biggest worms in East Gippsland. And I've got a text here whether it's from someone from Burleigh Heads. And I'm telling you, it must be 30 centimetres, not, must be 30, 60, maybe 120 centimetres long. It's ridiculous. So if you have experience with large worms, 1-300-800-222. Geez, we've done some interesting talk back over the years. So now, largest worm you've ever seen. And if you can beat this one from Burleigh Heads, good luck to that. Tom Ramage, or Ramage, if some people would prefer to say, is our duty forecaster at the Weather Bureau this morning. Hello, Tom.
7: Hi, Trevor. How are you?
6: Big worms, mate. We're talking about big worms today.
7: Oh, I recently found out about the huge worms in East Gippsland.
6: Did you see one?
7: I haven't seen one. I saw someone, I looked it up on the internet. Yeah. But no, that's not for me.
6: It's a bit freaky.
7: I won't be digging. It looks very freaky. I'm not looking for them. I'm not going to go searching.
6: No. This one in Burleigh Heads is ridiculous. Anyway, tell us about today's weather.
7: Well, today we've got quite settled weather. Not much is happening across the country, but there is a little bit of shower activity up the New South Wales coast, and that's going to be driven by a southerly change currently moving up the coast. And that'll be particularly impacting the northern New South Wales coast in the coming days. The showers are being assisted by a trough in the mid-level of the atmosphere, and that's really going to give it a bit of oomph to get some showers going. We're expecting falls between 5 to 10 millimetres for much of the mid-north coast and northern rivers, with isolated 20 to 30 millimetres developing later tonight around Ballina and Byron Bay. And these showers are going to persist for the remainder of the week into the weekend along the northern New South Wales coastline, and we'll have showers sneaking into

southeast Queensland as well. But like I said, the remainder of the country is mostly settled and dry, and that's due to a strong high pressure system that is moving towards the southeast of the country from the west. Through Queensland particularly, it's leading to quite cool mornings through inland parts. And through the Darling Downs this morning, we've seen temperatures getting below zero through places like Warwick, Applethorpe and Dalby. We have frost currently extending from the Darling Downs all the way north to areas inland of Cairns. But this cool morning will develop into a mostly fine day for the Sunshine State. Elsewhere across the mainland, there's morning fog through the southern agricultural areas of South Australia with some patchy fog around Adelaide. There's also fog for northern Vic and western New South Wales. Across the Bass Strait, we have gusty westerlies, and that's bringing showers and cloud for western and central parts of Tasmania, but it's mostly clear through the east and southeast. And we currently have a road weather alert active this morning on the central plateau of Tasmania, with our roads closed due to snow accumulations over the last few days, but that snow is expected to melt through this morning as temperatures begin to warm up. Looking at our capital cities for today, we'll start at the nation's capital, Canberra. It's a very frosty start. It's currently at 0 degrees, but it will become sunny later on with a top of 14 degrees. Sydney is going to reach a top of 18 degrees with a possible shower about the coastal fringe as that southerly moves up the coast. Brisbane is

0: Will do. Tom Ramage, our duty forecaster at the Weather Bureau this morning. If you're interested in what's happening in the World Cup with the game that's being played at the moment between France and Spain, Spain leading 1-0 still, but they've sort of dominating play a little bit and have had probably the best of shots up to date so far in the game. Noel joins us to talk about earthworms. I didn't realise earthworms could get so big. Now that I've seen this one at Burleigh Heads, it's absolutely ridiculously big. Hello, Noel.
1: Yeah, morning, Drew. How you going, mate?
0: So where do you think is the large earthworm capital?
1: Well, years ago when we were younger, my dad used to take us to a place called Cullenbone Reserve between Mudgee and Golgong. And we used to dig the big earthworms there to take out West fishing with us.
0: Hmm.
1: And we've seen them up to a good foot long.
0: Do you know, this one, I'm telling you, Noel, this one that this photo someone has sent in from Burleigh Heads, I reckon 1 foot, 2, 3 foot.
1: Yeah, I suppose you can get them up to that big. I've never seen them that big, but I've seen them up to a good foot long.
0: How are you going to put that on a hook, Noel?
1: On a big cod hook like we used to use years ago when we were younger. I'm talking 40 years, 50 years ago.
0: Wow.
1: Yeah, used to dig them, spend 2 or 3 weeks digging them and take out Western fish for a week, mate. There's 6, 7 of us go.
0: So you wouldn't cut them up and put them on a smaller hook. You'd use the whole thing.
1: You'd use the whole thing on a big cod hook, mate.
0: Ooh, you catch a big fish with that.
1: Yeah, it's a big fish back them days, mate. But, yeah, I haven't done it for a long time, but I presume they'd still be there.
0: Good work. Thank you. You are listening to Overnights. 1-300-800-222. Give us a ring. Tell us about big worms.
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0: Let's take a look at roaming. We're joined this morning by Mark Gregory, Associate Professor of Engineering from RMIT. We're very well aware of Australia's outage as far as Telstra is concerned and the effect that it had in so many different ways. The idea that we should be able to, when these issues happen, be able to plug in to other networks and basically put in place roaming. Is it possible, or what are the issues associated with it? As I said, Mark Gregory joining us to talk about this. Hello, Mark.
3: Good morning.
0: Mark, were you surprised when they suggested that this is one of the ways that we have to deal with outages?
3: I believe that it's part of the overall resiliency that we need to have with our telecommunication networks. So it's a mechanism which will provide a number of benefits, and we talk about it all too often. And really, I do agree, it is time that we turn on domestic roaming in Australia.
0: Is it one of the... We do it overseas all the time when we travel overseas. We roam and there are different ways that you can do roaming overseas. Why is it... Are there difficulties in setting it up as far as roaming within our own country is concerned?
3: Not really. There's no difficulties other than the telcos getting together and working out which approach they're going to take, because there's a number of different approaches that can be taken with setting up roaming, and then proceeding and getting ahead with it. So I think one of the important things that your listeners might remember is that as a result of a major fire season that we had a few years ago, the government looked at that and sort of said, well, we need to improve the resiliency of telecommunications during a major fire season. Mm. And so they implemented emergency domestic roaming. And so by the time that we get to this year's fire season, we will have emergency domestic roaming. Now, that's just domestic roaming with the word emergency in front of it. And so what that implies is that if there's an emergency, the minister will pick up the phone and tell the telcos to turn domestic roaming on. And so they'll have to keep it on until the minister picks up the phone and says turn it off. Now, my point to it all is, well, that's just ridiculous. Why not just turn it on 24/7 and

0: be done with it. Let's just move forward.
1: It's one of the issues, though, that Telstra will say, well, look, we've got all the poles, we've put up all of the infrastructure, and if we just let other telcos piggyback off the back of us, then that doesn't give incentive for them to actually put in more infrastructure.
0: So what they've found overseas in places like Canada and New Zealand, where they have mandated domestic roaming and they've had it for, you know, for many years, more than a decade in both cases, is that it has not stopped companies from investing in, you know, the poles and the equipment to grow their networks. What it has done is it's meant that there's more competition within those countries, and that there's, you know, improvements in terms of performance. Because we know that Telstra has competed for the past 30 years on, you know, my network's bigger than your network, and come to us and we've got the biggest network. Well, for a consumer, that's great, a big network, but it doesn't help us with performance. It doesn't help us with better offerings. It doesn't help us with price, you know, prices. What we need to do in Australia is to move beyond, I've got a bigger one than you have, right? And that's what domestic roaming will do, is that it will focus the telcos on improving performance and on competing on things that really matter for consumers.
1: But how does that prevent the other telcos from just sitting back and saying, well, we don't have to actually improve our service because we can always just piggyback off the Telstra one?
0: You could argue that, but as we've seen in Canada and New Zealand, that hasn't occurred. What starts to happen is that the companies cooperate on putting up the poles in regional rural areas. Now, we need to remember that in Australia, over the past 30 years, Telstra has received an enormous amount of money from the government, both federal and state, and also councils, to put up poles. Mm. The amount of money that's been provided to the telcos is phenomenal. I did a bit of a look the other day, and I came up with figures that, depending upon what programs you include, that reach well over $3 billion. Right, so there's a huge amount of subsidies that have been provided to the telcos, but whenever this matter comes up, Telstra immediately says, no, if you do domestic roaming, we will stop investing, we will stop everything. Another important thing that your listeners need to know is that because of the oncoming tide of the low Earth orbit satellite operators, and within a couple of years we'll be able to make phone calls outside, we'll be able to make phone calls, you know, through the LEO satellites, is that our telcos have already started the process of selling off their towers. So all three companies, Telstra, Optus, Vodafone, had sold off a huge amount of towers, or moved them into subsidiary companies where they own 51% of the company, and investors now own 49% of the companies, because they know that there's change coming, and so they've been divesting themselves of you know, a complete ownership of these towers into you know, these other entities. And so really the arguments from Telstra don't hold water, because if the poles and wires were so absolutely critical to their company, why sell them off?
1: So does that mean that there may be a need in the future for the telcos that do have poles and wires, and they need to have transmission points and so forth, will be competing against the other services that are being provided through satellites?
0: Oh, most certainly. That's right. We will see over time, with new technologies coming through, as we're seeing now, that the low Earth orbit satellites become more and more competitive with the terrestrial telcos. Now, the terrestrial telcos do hold one advantage, and that is that, you know, we talk about this idea of latency, the time it takes for, you know, the information to go from your phone into the network or to

0: someone at the other end, like if you're in a phone call. Because the satellites are in the sky, you know, up there 400 to 800 kilometres sort of thing up in the sky, then latency is longer for them. But with some of the testing that's, you know, that's going on, we're seeing that latency for mobile networks particularly, not for the NBN, but mobile networks, the latency is not that differential with the low Earth orbit satellites.
1: So does that mean that it will be of benefit for the terrestrial, for the operators that are operating now on land, for them to get together and make sure that they're able to provide the coverage and provide the services and the roaming to be able to compete? So it's in their best interest to be able to do it?
0: Oh, most certainly. Absolutely. It is in their best interest. And, you know, I've been calling for, you know, for 15-odd years for Australia to invest in our own LEO satellite network, right, rather than us being dependent upon American companies, where we know that the money's just going to go offshore and they're not going to pay tax here. You know, how many times can we do this before the country goes broke? Now, if we go back to Telstra's arguments about domestic roaming, the evidence from overseas is quite clear, right? Telstra has put out a statement about why we shouldn't have domestic roaming, and it's just nonsense from the beginning to the end. I couldn't find one statement in their document that I would sort of go, okay, that's reasonable. I can see that. There's clear evidence right down the line that everything that they've put in that document is, you know, is not right. And we need to also remember that this year, a few months ago, the OECD, which carries out studies of its member countries, did a study of Australia, the current economic state of Australia, and one of the most important things that they highlighted in regards to telecommunications is that Australia is not economically positive because we don't have domestic roaming, that we're not getting the competition and the best use of our telecommunications resources because we do not have domestic roaming. Now, this is a global body that looks at the economics of what we're doing, right? So they've got no skin in the game. They have, you know, they're charged with looking at their member countries and providing advice on what the member countries should be doing. And they've said in their report a few months ago, we need domestic roaming in Australia.
1: Is it reasonable, if we do have domestic roaming, that if we do use Telstra's or if we do use Vodafone's or if we do use another source that we go outside of, that there be a charge for that domestic roaming, that if we need to do it, that there be a charge if we move outside our own telco?
0: Well, our telecommunications is already very, very expensive. Our telcos are very wasteful companies. If anything else, the move to domestic roaming would be one where there would be no charge for it beyond what we've already what we're already paying. But more to the point, companies want, like Telstra, want to keep customers once we move to domestic roaming, then they're going to have to improve the performance of their offering, and they're going to have to go back to what we had, if you remember, in the early days of mobile, where they did partnerships with companies. So if you signed up to a mobile, you would also get access to streaming or other over-the-top applications and services. You would get more, right? And it's all about holding on to market share. So instead of having this argument, oh, join us because we've got the biggest network, they would have to say, well, join us because we've got the best performance. Join us because if you do, you'll get access to X, Y, and Z. You know, now, one of the things that people in regional remote Australia know is that we under-provision our networks, and what I mean by that is that we don't provide enough data in our networks, and we've all done it. We've all stood there and had three or four bars on our phone, and then we've gotten, you know, we get so little data coming through that web page.

0: It just dragged through. We can't stream, we can't do the things that we need to do. And one of the reasons for that is the amount of data being provided at the towers is not enough to satisfy demand. And this is because in Australia they've traditionally restricted the amount of data in the network. Now, one of the positive things that would happen in terms of domestic roaming is that if the telcos wanted to hold on to people, they're going to have to provide more data in the network because they would have to improve performance. And so that would finally start to remove that really big problem, especially for people in regional remote areas.
1: Mark, thank you. Because one of the things that is going to happen is that the focus is definitely on roaming now as far as Telstra is concerned. So we'll see what happens and what the government says. Thanks very much for joining us.
0: My pleasure. Thank you.
1: Thank you. Mark Gregory, Associate Professor of Engineering from RMIT. We'll see what happens because, as I said, the focus is well and truly on the telcos and because of the disruptions that we've seen. You're listening to Overnights on ABC Radio. The news is coming up in just a little bit, before the news. We'll have a listen to a little bit of REO Speedwagon.

0: It's REO Speedwagon and keep on loving you if you're interested in the World Cup. Spain leading 1-0 against France at half time. Right now, they're heading off to the next ABC News. Have a good one.
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0: ABC News. Good morning, I'm Simon Lauder. The US president says Gulf states will pour huge amounts of money into his country in new investment deals instead of his plan to charge them for using the Strait of Hormuz. Here's Middle East correspondent Matthew Doran.
1: Barely 24 hours after Donald Trump announced that ships transiting through the waterway would have to pay the US a fee of 20% of the value of the cargo they were carrying, he's dropped the idea. He still wants to control the strait and he's still imposing a blockade on Iranian ships and ports, but the president says the Gulf states will instead enter into new investment deals with the US after convincing him that was the way to go. The Strait of Hormuz remains one of the biggest sticking points in negotiations between Washington and Tehran over a lasting peace in the region, with Iran insisting it's the only country which should control the waterway. Matthew Doran, ABC News, Jerusalem.
0: The US has launched strikes against Iran for a fourth night, saying they're aimed at continuing to degrade Iranian capabilities to attack ships in the strait. The Prime Minister will use a landmark speech in Sydney this morning to outline the government's approach to regulating AI amid rising community concerns about the technology. Here's political reporter Sarah Temevska.
2: Australia will develop a world-first national framework to regulate artificial intelligence, according to Prime Minister Anthony Albanese, who'll announce a new Office of AI during a speech this morning. The address comes ahead of next week's National Labor Party conference, where AI policy will be debated. And as tech giant Anthropic seeks to make Australia its second home for data centres to train its AI models, sparking concerns about copyright laws and environmental impacts.
0: US Immigration and Customs Enforcement agents have been told to immediately halt most traffic stops after ICE officers killed two men. Here's North America correspondent Cayman Gock.
3: A Colombian man was fatally shot yesterday in the state of Maine, while a Mexican immigrant was also killed in Texas last week during traffic stops. Colombia's outgoing president, Gustavo Petro, has called the most recent shooting a murder, while US Homeland Security says the officer fired his weapon fearing for public safety. It's been reported the Trump administration has ordered Immigration and Customs Enforcement agents to immediately halt most traffic stops following the recent deaths, a striking reversal in tactics. There have been anti-ICE protests throughout Donald Trump's second term, with accusations the agency has acted with impunity and little oversight. Cayman Gock, ABC News, Washington.
0: Japan says its recent defence build-up is necessary to safeguard its territory in an increasingly severe security environment. Natalie Whiting reports from Tokyo.
4: Japan has ramped up its defence spending, changed rules to allow the export of weaponry, and is moving armaments to its outer islands in what's being seen as its biggest strategic shift since World War II. The Japanese Foreign Minister, Motegi Toshimitsu, told the ABC improving capabilities is required to safeguard the country's territory. China has been highly critical of the move. Beijing's recent ballistic missile test in the Pacific has caused concern in Tokyo, which says China's expanding military activities and lack of transparency are a worry internationally.
0: Back home, and Australia's top science agency says batteries are now providing cheaper power than gas plants at peak time in a historic shift for the electricity system. Here's energy reporter Daniel Mercer.
5: For decades, accepted wisdom held that gas plants were the cheapest way of meeting demand for power in the evening. But in a report on the cost of building new generation and storage technologies, the CSIRO found batteries are now a cheaper source of power at those times. Chief Energy Economist Paul Graham says surging demand for gas turbines from US data centres had changed the equation.
6: The US data mining sector has really put pressure on gas turbine prices.
5: The GenCost report forecasts Australia will meet 93% of its electricity from renewable sources by 2050.
0: A property analyst says Queensland's housing market is moving in a new direction as auction clearance rates start to recover. 43% of Brisbane auctions were successful last week, up from 23.5% the week before, a level not seen since before the pandemic. Cotality Research Director Tim Lawless says houses are taking longer to sell in Brisbane and the regions due to federal tax changes and higher interest rates.
7: The market is fundamentally different now. 3 months ago or 6 months ago, it probably was very much a seller's market. Now we're seeing a market that's much more balanced, maybe even starting to skew towards buyers as stock levels rise.
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1: 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We are broadcasting on sacred Kaurna land. We pay our respects to all the Kaurna people, past, present and to our future generations. It's good that you've come to Kaurna country, but as you walk, remember the people that walked before you. The spirit still lives amongst the steel, concrete, roads and lawns. Now let's recognise the Kaurna people, the language and land, and learn about the past so that we can seize our future.
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2: Very good morning. Well, we haven't even reached our minimum, I don't think, at this point. It's 9 degrees, possibly down to 7 still to go over the next hour or two. So
3: exciting times.
2: Paul is already experiencing 4 degrees at my Ponga and highlighting, thank you, Paul, something that I noticed on the way in, that it's very foggy out there. This morning.
3: Good chance of the fog lights. Just get them up and running.
2: Oh, come on.
3: Don't
2: do it unnecessarily. But yeah. Yes, there is fog. So one of the rare opportunities. But particularly along, I don't know, Glengarry, Glenelg East, I noticed it along Anzac Highway. Maybe more widespread than that, but certainly in the southern suburbs.
3: Hey, we have something called Prospects when we get in today, and we get a list of stories that are going to hit the internet and the radio shows later in the day. There was one that caught our eye this morning, and I'm baffled because it's from Chris Messenger, who is, you know, a very, very popular presenter on the ABC or correspondent.
2: She's Bugs and Slugs. She's devoted her life to these creatures that she thinks are wonderful and knows everything about them.
3: So she's talking about giant earthworms, and apparently we don't have giant earthworms in South Australia, but
2: yeah,
3: unofficially...
2: I think that's the thing, is that they haven't officially ever been recognised in South Australia, but plenty of people are saying they're seeing them.
3: Yeah, because in the hills there's something called the giant Mount Lofty earthworm. I've never seen a giant earthworm, and I lived in Bel-Air for quite a while. I saw a lot of millipedes, but never... when was the last time you saw a worm?
2: To be honest, I've seen the pictures of these earthworms, and I'm going, yeah, of course we have those in South Australia. I remember as a kid seeing those in the dirt and playing with them, and they would, when our, you know, soils were healthy, you'd see lots of worms. But I don't know if I've seen a giant earthworm. Like, are there earthworms and then giant earthworms, or are they just big versions of the same thing?
3: Well, I'd like to know if people who, you know, let's talk worms. No, this is crazy enough idea for the 5:30 Club. Do you have worms?
2: Yeah.
3: Do you have worms in your garden? Because
2: I could tell you a story about that.
3: That would be a great 5:30 Club.
2: It involved a nephew, a part of his body I didn't want to know anything about.
3: Bit of combantrum, was it?
2: Something like that. Yes.
3: Because I remember as a kid a lot of worms as well. It just sounds wrong. But I remember, like, pulling worms out of the garden.
2: This is what
3: right?
2: I mean. And they were really long.
3: Yeah.
2: You know, that you were completely surprised about how long these worms were. And it was kind of exciting and gooby all at the same time.
3: Yes. And you'd see them kind of wriggle down. Yeah. And it was fascinating. And I also saw a lot of slugs as a kid as well.
2: And they say that your soil is really good if you've got lots of worms in them. But earthworms.
3: Yes.
2: And giant earthworms in particular. Are they different from the other worms that are in your garden? Because I don't know. I'm not that much of a worm expert.
3: Well, imagine that. Imagine going to a dinner party going, what are your hobbies? I'm into worms.
2: Well, Chris Messenger does.
3: I know.
2: If you're listening, Chris, give us a ring because this is fascinating to us.
3: Okay, but the giant... let's talk people who have worms in their gardens.
2: Yeah.
3: I'd love to hear from you, 1-300-222-891, but let's test Chris Messenger's story that's going to hit later today about giant earthworms.
2: Yeah. Now, so the thing is, the hunt is on in South Australia. We're apparently told they've never officially been designated as being found in South Australia, but plenty of people anecdotally say they've seen giant earthworms. Chris Messenger's tale says there's one that she's documented that was 2 metres long.
3: What? That's
2: not
3: true.
2: Now, that seems ridiculous to me.
3: That's not true. Well, I believe...

0: if Chris Messenger, but it is unbelievable. A 2 meter long worm. That, I mean, that's
1: the ones I've seen. I seem to remember them being like at its peak, maybe a foot, but yeah, generally under that.
0: I'm not like 6 inches for me. That's what I've seen.
1: Is that right?
0: that always sounds wrong, that measurement.
1: That really
0: doesn't
1: it? Does. But how long was it? It was that long. The other thing I would say too is that when I was a kid, I remember seeing worms regularly, but I can't remember seeing a worm in decades.
0: Yeah, this is. I mean, I
1: are we losing the worms?
0: Well, this is another kind of thing. Like, we're losing bees, we're losing worms, we're losing all these animals that fertilise the soil and benefit our ecology.
1: I know.
0: Well, this will go nowhere. This will be one of the famous 5:30 clubs in that we started to discuss worms and we threw the phones open on worms.
1: We are throwing the phones open. Give us a ring.
0: Yeah.
1: 1-300-222-891. Lots of questions around worms here. Are you still seeing worms at all?
0: Yes.
1: But giant worms in particular, because apparently South Australia has many sightings of these giant worms. Now, what the definition is of a giant earthworm, not entirely sure, but Chris Messenger reckons the largest is 2 metres long, which I can't even imagine.
0: I don't see even as many caterpillars as I used to.
1: No.
0: I used to have them crawling up my arm as a kid.
1: Furry caterpillars. You collect them.
0: Yeah.
1: I'd make little groups of friends with them.
0: And then the green ones that were kind of quietly
1: they
0: bigger.
1: They hurt, didn't they?
0: Yeah.
1: Didn't they sting?
0: But as a child, they were just, when you saw one on a leaf, it was like, wow. And you'd call everyone over, look at this caterpillar.
1: Mm.
0: Yeah, but I don't remember Sophia ever doing that.
1: No. Now, I know that you go and walk Mount Lofty quite a lot of times.
0: I did it yesterday. It was beautiful.
1: Well, one of our texters says you will see the giant worms across the path from Waterfall Gully to Mount Lofty, particularly on very wet days as they come out for oxygen.
0: Oh, I've got to look. I saw an echidna yesterday, but I've never seen I'm going to have to look for worms as a imagine just...
1: Remember that expression, I'm just going to go and eat worms.
0: Yeah. Maybe I should stop at the track, just, get my phone out and people, what are you doing?
1: Open your eyes a bit more. Apparently Waterfall Gully is the place to be.
0: Oh, Rory's come to rescue us because we thought, we're going to sit down with the bosses later today, Rory, and they're going to say, Jules and Sonia, you open your show talking about worms. Just explain how you pick this subject as an appropriate topic for the ABC. And we will say, because Rory McLaren had a story about worms.
2: Look, I would happily tell you that there are no shortage of worms in and around my backyard.
1: Is that right?
2: Oh, yeah, they are everywhere.
1: Well, let's face it, you've just come back from holidays and spent a lot of time in your backyard.
2: Yeah. little time in the yards, collectively.
0: So do you encourage the worms, or did you... When you bought that property, was it advertised as a wormy?
2: Worm fest? No, look, I think the combination, at least from a very small select sample size of one, plenty of rain, plenty of natural organic material in the garden, and not that far from the surface either.
1: How big are these worms?
2: Oh, look,
1: we're talking about earthworms here, and you may have seen an earthworm. Have you seen a giant earthworm?
2: No, not giant. I mean, decent size, though. We're talking, a couple I've been sort of 10 centimetres.
0: And when you see a worm...
2: That doesn't count as giant, does it?
1: No, it really doesn't.
0: But when you
1: 10
0: see...
1: 10 centimetres seems pretty
2: standard.
1: That's a decent
2: standard. Size.
1: I was saying, I reckon I've seen one that's almost a foot.
2: Now, that's a proper worm.
1: Yeah.
0: But when you see a worm, do you think, great, I've got worms in my garden?
2: That's like huge upside for what they're doing for the soil.
1: Yeah.
2: 100%.
1: Having a lot of worms is a sign of a really healthy garden. But I don't know that many of us have that anymore.
0: Well, 1-300-222-891. Do you want to hang around for the worm chat, Rory, if you've got better things to do?
2: Got some other stuff I need to get lined up.
1: Anyway.
0: All right, we know Rory has worms.
1: 1-300.
0: Oh, I don't mean to say it like that.
1: 1-300-222-891. We're in the 5:30 club this morning. Worm chat, join us. Arthur, good morning.
3: Good morning. I've seen big worms up at outside Harndorf years ago.
0: Mm.
3: And also get worms in my potting soil as well.
1: Okay. Now, let's go back to the Harndorf ones, though, Arthur, because this seems to be a rare sighting of a giant worm in the Adelaide Hills, which is what we're being told about. How big, how long was this worm?

0: remember, it was quite a long worm.
1: Okay, and, but are we talking centimetres? Are we talking
2: feet?
1: Feet?
2: Or metres?
1: Or metres?
0: I would say metres. It was pretty... Sonia, it was ages ago. It was pretty long.
2: And Arthur, when you say you've got worms in your potting soil...
0: Yeah, they get up into the potting soil. I don't know how, because they're all on benches, but they manage to find their way into the potting soils.
1: Well, look, that, then, it's a sign
0: then
1: of
0: I've
1: good...
0: I've got to put them back into the ground again.
2: Yeah, I mean, do people have worm farms and have... People have them as pets, don't they? I've heard of people have keeping worms as pets.
1: Well, they kind of... Like, they're always active. They're moving, they're wriggly. It's not like you're sitting there waiting for action.
2: Because you, like, had the ant farms. You know, I had an ant farm as a kid, did you? Ever had farm ants?
1: No, I never
2: as
1: did.
2: As a child?
1: I never, ever had an ant farm.
2: I had an ant farm, but I think you can get, like, things similar for worms and have them as pets. Mm. That, do you ever have them as pets, Arthur? Arthur's gone.
1: All right, worms, giant worms. We're told there's lots of sightings. Chris Messenger says she's been documenting this for 30 years. Have you seen one? 1-300-222-891. Joan is in Greenwith. Hello, Joan.
3: Good morning from Greenwith, Joan, who has lots of worms in her front and back garden by my unit. And I also have a worm farm, which I've had now for 26 years. So, yeah, and of course, say the worms are very active. So, even, you know, they come to the surface when it's when they get flooded out with lots of rain. But also the thing, worms are like us. We don't like to just sit. We like to do a bit of walking. So even when it's, you know, when it's not lots of rain, they come out for little walkies at night too. So that's the thing. And, like, in my front garden, like, I have lots of organic matter everywhere as much as I can. In my front garden, I've had to destock my plants, but I have... put a lot of coir, that's C-O-I-R, which you can get from different places to buy, and I've got that under rocks, and that's to feed the worms, and that really helps the prunus tree and the moss and everything.
1: Ooh.
3: But yeah, but on the subject of the big worms, it was mentioned in the Adelaide Hills Sunday before last with Sophie on the gardening program. A caller rang in and said, look, she had a relative in the Adelaide Hills and could she relocate the big worms from that place to her place? And that was not advisable.
1: Oh.
3: So there's a confirmation there. Now, if people want to re-listen... And I didn't write down the measurements, but I'm going to re-listen. Between 5, on the national program this morning, between 5 and 5.15, large earthworms were the subject.
1: That's
2: well,
1: right.
2: Which
1: well,
2: is why we're talking about it, Joan.
1: It's based on the same story.
2: Yeah.
1: And we're kind of keen, because this is something I wasn't really aware of here in South Australia, that giant earthworms were a major sighting, particularly in our hills.
2: Now, Joan's gone, but I'm just wondering what a worm farm looks like, because Joan has a worm farm. Have we got Joan still there? Joan, you're still there. What does your worm farm look like, Joan?
3: Pardon? My worm farm? Sorry, I missed the whole question.
2: What is it? You said you've got a worm farm. What does that look like?
3: Well, it's basically a series of 3 lunch boxes on legs. And then that has a tap, which I leave open all the time for the fluid to go out and everything. So that's very easy to manage. And you just have it with a bit of shade, et cetera, and keep it wet and feed them and keep them happy and everything. But just back to the big worms, I'm so jealous of East Gippsland because they've got gigantic worms there. And they also mentioned Burley Heads and a place near Cudgee. So
1: yes.
2: We're being told many people, Joan, the bungum worm. Is a type of giant beach worm that is found on Australian coastlines and is highly sought after by anglers.
1: But you're right about the Gippsland worm. Well, several texters have written in about that, saying they come at a metre long in some instances.
2: Is that well? Thank you, Joan, for your call, Sonia. I mean, Mark's a big angler.
1: Yeah.
2: Is that because you know when I grew up, I'm not a fisher. It was always like you'd bait the hook with a worm.
1: Well, it's gents and stuff, isn't it? But
2: is
1: like
2: that
1: maggots?
2: Oh, is that what he puts maggots on?
1: Yeah.
2: Does he get them from your house? No.
1: You've been saying I've got a rat infestation.
2: Well, you were talking about rats in your house.
1: Other things in my house.
2: No, but dude.
1: Because, no, we don't breed maggots.
2: Okay, but
1: deliberately.
2: But he puts worms on the hook or maggots on them.
1: And maggots.
2: Okay.
1: I think it is.
2: Okay, right.
1: Yeah. I, and

0: I think if you get worms, but no, it's cockles and things like that.
1: Okay, that's how
0: they use a lot of... It depends what you're going after, apparently.
1: Okay, right.
0: Different fish like different things. Mm. But worms, I mean, yes, worms were used for certain
1: fish,
0: types of things. Imagine if you had a meter long worm on the end of a fishing hook.
1: You'd catch a shark or something. Why would...
0: The whale, yeah. I reckon, at that kind of rate. Yeah, so the old worm tubs, what are they called? Worm farms.
1: Farms, yeah.
0: 26 years seems like an extraordinary amount of time that Joan had to have a worm farm.
1: Yeah, I mean, Joan was like, it was worth
0: she
1: doing
0: was
1: this
0: like
1: topic
0: for
1: Joan
0: queen.
1: Alone, having a worm farm as well. But do you remember the ant farms as well? I remember when Sean McAuliffe did his talk show for a while. He gave all the guests a worm farm. You know how people often...
0: An ant farm.
1: An ant farm, yeah. Do you remember they were thin and you put dirt in them or sand and they had sort of like... It was almost like an Escher painting.
0: You'd see the trail of where the ants were going
1: through
0: the dirt.
1: Yeah, and they would have kind of... They could go up and they could go down along these little passageways. It was fascinating as a child to see.
0: They follow in a row, don't they?
1: Yeah, the ants. Yeah.
0: It's like one by one.
1: Yes. Yeah.
0: The ants are marching one by one. Hurrah, yeah,
1: and
0: hurrah.
1: They'd form a little colony as well.
0: Now, the Adelaide Hills, we're told, has big worms 6 inches long, but fully stretched on a wet night can be almost 15 inches long. So but that's still only 30 centimetres. We're not talking about 2 metres here.
1: But what does it mean, fully stretched? Are you pulling them on either end?
0: Is it like a giant snake?
1: Are they? Because they're
0: like
1: quite...
0: jelly snake?
1: They're quite elasticised, aren't they, worms? Mm. Like if you really tug on them.
0: I wouldn't have thought it's good for a worm to be tugged on.
1: No. Or it's not good to stretch them out.
0: No.
1: But maybe a bit of worm yoga is good for them.
0: For their
1: core.
0: It does raise questions, though, like sort of weird farms or pets that you've had. And it always felt to me that it was a fairly temporary kind of thing. You know those bug catchers, the old bug catchers that you get and you get spiders in them and that? Everyone got one for Christmas at some point of a certain generation.
1: Mm.
0: But then how often you use them, I'm not entirely sure. And how often those poor insects lasted is another question.
1: Because they were like they were plastic, like a dome, weren't they?
0: Yes.
1: That you'd put over the bug and then they'd go into a container in the middle of the thing. Is that what they were?
0: Yeah, but key was they had sort of oxygen holes in there.
1: That's right.
0: A lot of us didn't do when we put them in jars and ice cream containers and things like that.
1: I remember doing it with, you know, grasshoppers was a big one in the bug catcher.
0: Yeah. Spiders, definitely.
1: Ladybugs.
0: Oh, yeah. That
1: which
0: was
1: is
0: a pretty
1: sad.
0: Thing.
1: Ladybugs are... I remember a lot of ladybugs when I was growing up.
0: Speaking of things you don't see very much anymore.
1: Yeah, ladybugs.
0: You were talking about caterpillars. Ladybugs you don't see much anymore. They were always the prettiest things in the garden.
1: The speckled kind of shell and then they'd fly.
0: The red. Oh.
1: It's weird.
0: Just shows, you know what it is? It's because we've got architectural gardens now. Mm. You know, so many people have a lot more cement. They only have one or two different types of plants in their garden. They need variety and they need pollination and all of those sort of things.
1: And is it to do with native plants as well, where we have more kind of imported species? Is that why we don't have many ladybugs?
0: I will defer to people who know more about these things than me. Robert, good morning to you. Hello, Robert.
2: Good morning. How are you?
0: Yeah. Good. Welcome to the 5:30 Club.
2: Missed you guys, by the way. But yes, good to hear you guys again.
1: Oh, thank you, Robert. Now, do you have a worm story or a bug story for us?
2: This is a worm story. It's approximately 40 years ago. I can't remember the actual day, as you can imagine. But looking through a quarry in the Adelaide Hills, we lifted up a heavy galvanised sheet and there was the humongous worm. It would have been approximately 12 millimetres thick, if not thicker, and it would have been at least a metre and a half long.
1: Wow.
0: 12 mils, that's like over a centimetre in width.
2: Yes, it is. It's 12 mils is 2 millimetres over a centimetre, yes.
1: And that's almost...
0: No, I'm just trying to physically imagine that. That's
2: half an inch
0: chunky
2: thick.
0: As.
1: It's like a snake, Robert. And so... I mean, I was thinking if it was today, you'd take a picture of it on your mobile phone. Well, what did you do when you saw the worm? Did you pick it up or?
2: The first thing you did was pick it up, yes. And it still had the same configurations of a normal earthworm, you know, where they have that, I don't even know what it's called, you know, where it goes that little bit larger in diameter.
1: Yeah, yeah.
2: Yeah, it had all that. And I just thought, this is unbelievable. And I even still know to this day exactly.

0: exactly where I found it. All right, so if you really need to find a big earthworm, I wouldn't mind going and have a gander
1: to see if it's still there.
2: So, what suburb were you in, Robert?
0: This is in the foothills of the Adelaide Hills. It is going up a old quarry.
2: Okay.
0: Which you weren't supposed to be on.
1: Maybe that's why it got to survive to that. Yeah. It's kind of like the Jurassic Park of worms.
2: Because that's when you really saw them, when you lifted a big rock up or something and they'd be underneath.
0: It was underneath a sheet of tin.
1: All right, here's a question. Here's a question for you, because I grew up always thinking and being told that if you accidentally or deliberately chopped a worm in half, that it would just grow the other bit and continue on as two worms.
0: Apparently that is quite true.
1: Is that true?
2: I think that's true, yeah.
1: I was sitting here about to assume that my belief was blown out of the water, but that's true, isn't
2: it? Well, someone will know. Yeah. I mean, I believe it's true. Robert believes it's true. That should be good enough for anyone.
1: You two are as good as CSIRO scientists, let's face it.
0: Hey, guys, how cold is it this morning over your way?
1: I've got that it's 9.6 degrees, but we're about to cross to the weather so we can get a bit more accurate picture in just a moment. What is it where you are in Broken Hill?
0: It's 2 degrees where I am. I'm near Manor Hill.
2: Okay. Well,
0: is just below Broken Hill.
2: Well, we'll get confirmation of that shortly, Robert.
1: All right. Thanks for that. Robert, great to talk with you. Wow, can anyone beat a metre and a half earthworm? We'll get you weather next.
3: Driving into floodwater is the main cause of death in storms and floods. Even if you know the road well or you're close to home, don't risk it. Back it up, find a safer way, or wait it out. ABC Radio is your emergency broadcaster.
1: The overnight temperature has definitely dropped, but by how much? Senior forecaster Tom Anderson, do you have the answer to that question?
4: Yes, I do. So in town this morning, we got as low as 8 degrees because of this fog we've had, but other parts of the state we saw a lot colder. So we got down to just below the negative. So I think we got to minus 0.3 at Yunta. We don't have too many other gauges around parts of the southern northeast pastoral district, but we would expect to have a few temperatures just below freezing there. Otherwise, coldest parts of the state. There's the Riverland as well, so similar inland and clear sky. So we got down to 0.7 for Renmark overnight as well.
1: All right, so it's been a chilly one. It looks like that's going to stay that way for a bit of the week. But let's talk about the maximum temperatures as well and the sorts of conditions around the state. What can you tell us?
4: Yeah, so maximum temperatures probably only going to stay around the mid-teens for the next couple of days for much of the state. Slightly colder in the southeast, so Robe might see a little bit of cloud cover for the next couple of days to reduce those maximums. But we're going to have lovely, sunny, settled conditions for the rest of the week. So if anyone is on school holidays and hasn't gotten away yet, perfect time to start getting away. We will have some chilly mornings, possibly some frosty mornings as well, just with the really settled develop overnight. You might get near freezing if you're a little bit further inland, but every day basically through to Sunday we're looking at sunny or mostly sunny conditions, tops between 16 and 18 degrees and relatively light winds.
1: All right, now we've got a lot of fog around the city today. How far does that extend across the state?
4: It's in patches at the moment, so there is basically just the city being covered, possibly some about the Barossa Valley, but otherwise near the metro area there's little. About the lower southeast there's quite a decent amount of fog or low cloud, also a good amount on the Eyre Peninsula, so either side of the Spencer Gulf has a nice patch of fog floating around, as well as down the southern point of the Eyre Peninsula, and then the west coast as well, so Ceduna and out to Nullarbor do have a decent amount of low cloud or fog, but then there are gaps in between that, and that's where we did see those really low temperatures where we didn't have any fog.
1: Thank you for that, Tom. Tom Anderson, forecaster with the Bureau. So 16 degrees around the state, a bit cooler in Robe, and a lot of fog about. Keep those messages coming about where the fog is to keep people safe if you can. Well, very important match going on at the moment as part of the World Cup. Bobby McCumber will make sure you are part of the action after six.
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0: ABC News with Matt Coleman. Federal court proceedings have been dropped against Integrity Care SA. It's the former company responsible for caring for South Australian woman Anne-Marie Smith, who wasn't actually cared for. In fact, her treatment was one of the state's most serious cases of criminal neglect. She died 6 years ago, Olivia Mason reports.
1: The NDIS Quality and Safeguards Commission says it withdrew proceedings after the company was deregistered last year. Ms. Smith died in 2020 from severe septic shock and other complications while in full-time care. Her disability support worker Rosa Maria Maione was jailed for more than 6 years in 2022 after pleading guilty to manslaughter by criminal neglect. Integrity Care SA's former directors Amy June Collins and Alison Marie Virgo were charged with criminal neglect causing death and failing to comply with a duty of care. Both have pleaded not guilty and are due to face trial in SA's district court next month.
0: A fertiliser company has been fined for the smell coming from its property in the Adelaide Hills. Hundreds of complaints were received from neighbours. Eugene Boisvert has more.
2: The Environment, Resources and Development Court has fined Nutrog Australia $35,000 for intentionally or recklessly causing environmental nuisance and for putting chicken manure and other waste in piles more than twice the 3 metres allowed in 2022 and 23. It also brought in coffee grounds from Food Bank to make fertiliser without approval from the Environment Protection Authority. Local resident Peter Roberts says the fine isn't enough to make Nutrog improve its practices.
3: $35,000 seems like a bit of a slap on the wrist.
2: Nutrog says it has worked to minimise odours from its property over the past 3 years.
0: SADI's executive director has ruled out the algal bloom as the cause of crab deaths. Thousands have been reported washed up across metropolitan beaches. Professor Mike Steer says crabs typically aggregate to the area to molt at this time of year, making them more vulnerable to predators. He says PIRS have found most of the washed up material were exoskeletons of spider crabs and blue swimmers from the molting process, with strong onshore winds and high tides over the weekend bringing them to shore. He says it was a natural occurrence, which will be cleared up by the tide and birds which eat the shells.
4: Our water samples definitively indicated that there's no Karenia species or other harmful algal species present in the water, so it's completely unrelated, which is a good sign.
0: The South Australian Wildlife Rescue Organisation is calling for more volunteer phone operators as demand reaches unprecedented levels. Save Our Wildlife Foundation, Inc. or SAWFI has recorded a 35% increase in calls compared to the same period last year. Board member Liz Hutchison says that calls are increasing further since the arrival of H5 bird flu. She says extra volunteers would help ensure more animals could be helped more effectively.
5: We have a voicemail system where if calls are missed, we try and follow up, but quite often doing that means that the immediacy of the problem has passed and that the people involved may have given up, unfortunately.
0: Donald Trump has walked away from his plan to charge countries a fee for their ships to transit through the Strait of Hormuz. Middle East correspondent Matthew Doran has more.
6: The US president's declaration he not only wanted to control the shipping lane, but that he would charge countries for the privilege of using it, barely lasted 24 hours. Instead of demanding payment worth 20% of the value of the cargo transiting through the strait, he now says the Gulf states, which were on the hook to foot the bill, will pour money into the United States in new investment deals. He's tried to defend the change in approach, saying he never wanted to impose a fee and he doesn't think anyone should be able to charge for use of the strait. Iran insists it is the only country which should control the waterway. Matthew Doran, ABC News, Jerusalem.
0: For a fourth night, the US has launched strikes against Iran, with Central Command saying they're aimed at continuing to degrade Iranian capabilities to attack ships in the strait. Spain holds a 1-0 lead over France in their semi-final of the Men's Soccer World Cup in Dallas. The winner will face either England or Argentina in the final. They meet tomorrow morning. And Tadej Pogačar has stretched his overall lead to just over 3.5 minutes as he raced clear to take stage 10 of cycling's Tour de France. The reigning champion attacked on the final climb to claim his third stage win of this year's event and the 24th of his career. South Australia's weather: Renmark partly cloudy 15, Mount Gambier cloudy 16, Port Lincoln partly cloudy 17, Port Pirie morning fog then sunny 17, Adelaide morning fog then mostly sunny, a top of 16 degrees, currently 8. ABC News.

0: Good morning. Welcome to AM. I'm Melissa Clark in Canberra, coming to you from Ngunnawal country and acknowledging other custodians. Barely 24 hours after making an audacious pitch to not only take control of the Strait of Hormuz, but also charge countries wanting to send ships through it, the US President Donald Trump has scrapped part of that plan. He now says the Gulf states, who he'd flagged would foot the bill, will pour huge amounts of money into the US instead. But his blockade of Iranian ports and ships in the Strait and beyond is still proceeding. Middle East correspondent Matthew Doran is in Jerusalem.
1: Mel, good morning. Donald Trump is effectively saying that the Gulf states have been on the phone to him and they've convinced him that a different approach is the better way to go here. And he's actually saying he agrees with them, that he never wanted to impose a fee in the first place and that he'd rather have those countries send money through the form of investment deals into the United States than charge them for the privilege of using the Strait of Hormuz. It's a pretty dramatic departure from a policy which was announced barely 24 hours before he made this announcement to walk back his decision to not only control the Strait of Hormuz but to charge this fee of 20% of the value of the cargo going through, and saying that the countries which most use the Strait, so those Gulf states, you're thinking of the UAE, Qatar, Bahrain, Kuwait and Saudi Arabia, that they would foot the bill. It's worth pointing out here that the US had spent months railing against the idea of Iran making any money from its control or its claimed control over the Strait of Hormuz, only to then announce that it was thinking of doing something similar because Iran wasn't playing by its rules. But now this is how Donald Trump is explaining the situation during a meeting with the Iraqi Prime Minister in the Oval Office.
2: I don't think anybody should be able to charge a fee for the Strait or for any other Strait relationship in terms of other sections of the world. I don't think anybody should be really in that position. But we were doing it as a reimbursement. The Gulf states are going to invest a tremendous amount of money into the United States, and that was very satisfactory to me. I think it's actually much better.
0: The US President Donald Trump speaking in Washington there. And Matt, there's been a lot of anxiety that this could be the precursor to a return to all-out war. Are we at that point in this conflict yet?
1: Look, I think it's a really important concern, and it's probably something that a lot of people are thinking about, considering that these strikes are ongoing and we are seeing the US announcing in the last short while that it is launching another round of attacks on Iran that will in turn prompt further attacks from Iran on those Gulf states again, and that will be the sixth round of those strikes. But I think we need to stress that the fighting at this point is not at the same intensity it was at the height of this conflict, and at this point it also doesn't include one of the instigators of this war, Israel. And some of Benjamin Netanyahu's political opponents and members of the Israeli public are critical of his handling of the war and his apparent benching during negotiations to end it. And Israel itself is now in an election campaign with polling set for the 27th of October.
0: Matthew Doran in Jerusalem. Prime Minister Anthony Albanese will today deliver a major speech on artificial intelligence that will call on tech giants to earn a social licence in order to operate in Australia. The government wants the big tech companies to invest in Australia, but is cognizant of community concerns about their social and environmental impact. As the PM tries to balance that, he's setting up an Office of AI within the Department of Prime Minister and Cabinet to oversee regulation of the technology. Rachel Mealy reports from Canberra.
3: At Boralee Park in Sydney's south, footy training is underway for the under-sixes. On the sidelines, the mums of the footballers say they'll be watching the Prime Minister's speech with interest.
4: My eight-year-old son will pick up an iPad and ask AI a question, and he'll get a completely accurate answer, and sometimes it is content that is inappropriate to him. And so I think there need to be filters, and then I think probably stricter penalties too for, you know, people using it inappropriately.
5: So I feel like the kids will become a little bit lazier. I feel like they'll have more access to things, which is a little bit scary, but I do think it'll make them a little bit lazier.
3: Anthony Albanese's speech is called AI in Australia's Interests and is designed to address the concerns Australians hold not only for their children, but for the impact of AI on their jobs, the creation of data centres, and how

0: to invest here while Australia's copyright laws create legal uncertainty for them. Australian authors, musicians and content makers say large AI models have already stolen their works and they want the government to assure them that copyright laws won't be watered down. Claire Pullen is the chief executive of the Australian Writers Guild.
1: So what I'm hoping we will hear is something that affirms the importance of copyright to Australia's economy. We generate somewhere over $60 billion worth of material a year contribution back to our economy.
0: The AI companies argue it'd be too complex to strike a deal with every author, musician or creative person, and other ideas like the establishment of a single creative fund to compensate rights holders have been put on the table. Claire Pullen is urging the companies to put some non-artificial intelligence into finding a solution.
1: Well, they've managed to figure it out in the parts of Europe, for example, where the lawsuits haven't gone in their favour and they have been told to either destroy the AI models or take the works out. These are meant to be the smartest people in the world. If they can figure out how to steal the works in the first place, I'm pretty sure they could figure out who they belong to and how they might pay for them.
2: Claire Pullen from the Australian Writers Guild, ending that report from Rachel Mealy and Catherine Gregory. While it's well known that support for institutions like government and media is declining, a major survey of 5,000 young people has found most are not disengaged. Instead, they're engaging in different ways with issues shaping their future. Annie Guest reports.
3: What were we talking about?
4: Waiting for their train provides a chance for these teenagers in North Brisbane to laugh and connect. And they're also connected to bigger issues around them.
5: The vape problem, everyone still seems to have them.
6: I feel like there are so many pieces of rubbish everywhere, like in the oceans.
7: Have you ever signed an online petition, or would you, if it was about any of these things you're worried about?
8: I think I've signed like one or two on petitions of helping to put money towards helping the environment.
7: What about a protest? Have you ever participated in a protest, or would you?
6: I've been to some of the like LGBTQ protests, black rights protests.
4: They're sceptical about government and voting, echoing studies that have long shown declining trust, political membership and civic engagement. But a report by the Australian Institute of Family Studies suggests cause for optimism. Here's co-author Kirsten Campbell.
9: And what we found is that young people care, and they do engage through ways that mirror how they live their lives, but many don't feel empowered to influence decisions.
4: While only 11% of 5,000 19 to 24-year-old surveyed felt people like them have a meaningful say in government decisions, Kirsten Campbell says 83% were quite a bit or very concerned about one or more social, economic or environmental issues affecting them.
9: As digital natives, many of them are engaging through online forums and social media where they could connect with others who cared about the same issues they did.
4: Kirsten Campbell says that while more than a third felt politics was often too complicated to understand, a similar number engaged with political or social issues via social media and volunteered in sport, church or community organisations.
9: Working together on a local issue with people who share their concerns, participate in protests or marches, or, as we've seen, volunteering.
10: Okay, so what are the lessons here for policymakers, for governments?
9: Our findings really strongly suggest that the issue isn't whether young people care or are engaging, but whether civic and political systems understand where they're at and can talk to them in their own language. So supporting modern and meaningful pathways to engagement will be important, and a key bit of that will be building trust that when young people share their views, they are being heard and acted on.
2: Report co-author Kirsten Campbell, ending that report by Annie Guest. And that's Early AM for today. I'm Melissa Clark. The time now, it's 6:15.
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12: Good morning, Isabella Kelly with you for the Rural Report, going across the North, West and Eyre Peninsula. Coming up on the show, is this the end of wine as we know it? Also, we'll hear what you need to do to comply with changes to work health and safety regulations. But first up, some news out of the Environment Protection Authority yesterday. Fertiliser producer Nutrog has pleaded guilty and had convictions recorded for one count of intentionally or recklessly causing an environmental nuisance.

0: and 2 counts of contravening conditions of their EPA licence. The company was sentenced and convicted by the Environment, Resources and Development Court for 3 offences, intentionally or recklessly polluting the environment and causing an odour nuisance in Kanmantoo and St Ives, and failing to comply with a condition of an environmental authorisation by both exceeding their stockpile heights of spent litter and compost, and repeatedly receiving unauthorised waste to the tune of almost 40 tonnes of waste coffee grinds. Nutrog will have to pay a $35,000 fine, prosecution and court costs, and a victim of crime levy. Can Australia redefine wine as more than an agricultural commodity? It's one of the questions being posed to a panel of international wine economists, researchers and winemakers. Panel host, French professor Jacqueline Dutton, says connecting consumers with where wine is made is one way to sustain the industry. Things like including place of origin labelling on bulk wine. Eliza Burlidge spoke with the Melbourne University academic ahead of the panel discussion on Is This the End of Wine as We Know It?, which is happening tonight in Melbourne.
1: This panel has come together because we've actually got at the moment an incredible group of wine economists in Australia for a big conference in Perth. And so we thought we'd bring them to Melbourne and try to pick apart what's going on behind the headlines of this wine crisis, or what we're calling actually a wine polycrisis, because there's so many different factors influencing the downturn in wine consumption at the moment. So we have economists, we have winemakers, we have wine influencers, we have the older generations, the people who have seen these kinds of cyclical changes in the wine industry before, but we also have some young and amazing people who are, you know, very much at the cutting edge of new trends in natural wine, in wine marketing, and in thinking about wine differently. So we're hoping to have a really broad-ranging conversation, a discussion on the stage, but also with the audience, bringing in questions and comments from a lot of the wine industry people, the writers, the makers, the consumers who will be in the audience for this panel discussion.
2: I think what's such an interesting part of the discussion that you're looking at includes whether Australia has an opportunity to redefine wine as more than simply an agricultural commodity, especially close to the heart here in South Australia's Riverland, where I'm based, that's often known as the engine room of the wine region. We're not super known as a wine region, but it's a huge bulk-producing region that does, as you mentioned, have its own array of up-and-coming, enterprising winemakers who are changing the name and game of wine with natural wines. But yes, it is definitely a region that's more known as producing wine as a commodity. Yeah, it's such an interesting question to pose.
1: It certainly is. And we think that there will always be a place for bulk wines and wine as an agricultural product. Of course, it is part of our industry in Australia. But should we be considering how much impact this kind of production is having on our environment? How much water is it using? What is it doing to the soils? This is not my area of expertise because I'm not a scientist. I'm not an agricultural scientist. But I am thinking much more about the culture of wine and the messaging around wine. And I think that probably the younger generations, but also throughout the generations, we are thinking more carefully about how much we consume alcohol. We have got these health warnings hanging over our heads, but most of those warnings are about harmful use of alcohol, whereas consuming alcohol in moderation, especially a glass of wine or two in an evening, accompanied by a good conversation and sharing ideas and really sort of valuing that experience of consuming wine, is something that we think may be the future of wine culture. So thinking about also how wine connects us to a place, whether it's the Riverland or the Adelaide Hills or Mornington Peninsula or the Granite belt in Queensland. All of these wines are connecting us to place, to a sense of belonging, and if we understand more about where that wine is coming from and what it means to the environment that produces it, the community that produces it as well, then we can probably have a more meaningful experience of consuming wine as part of our consumption of alcohol. Something that we hear a lot about: drink less, drink better. What does this actually mean to us today? Do we need to drink less cheap wine and more expensive wine? Not necessarily. It's not necessarily an elitist kind of discourse. Drink less, drink better could certainly mean many, many different things. But for me and for many of my colleagues who are working on wine and culture, it means drinking more mindfully, thinking more about what we're drinking, how we're drinking it, where it's from, how it's produced, and is it sustainable in every sense, socially, economically, environmentally, and culturally.
2: Traditionally, a lot of bulk wine often doesn't really say where it's from, or might say it's from southeastern Australia. I know there are certain standards around labelling in terms of, to put a place name, it has to, you know, you have to have certain proportions of...
1: No, you're absolutely spot on.
2: There has to be certain proportions.
1: Yes.
2: But, you know, is that something that might help, even though some people might say, oh, if you're buying cheap wine, maybe you don't care where it's from, but is that maybe a bit of a overstatement or a cop-out, maybe, you know, even people that might drink cheaper wine, maybe, you know, will it become more important to maybe let people know where it's coming from and still tell those stories, even if it is a blend or a mix of wines and grapes produced from different regions or you know, from a big powerhouse region like the Riverland?
1: I think you're absolutely right, Eliza. I think this could be the way forward for wine from anywhere, really, that connection with place, whether it is consumers who are supporting their own community. We're seeing a lot more people buying local because they do know that their community is facing challenges in economic and sustainability terms. So labelling bulk wine as the place that it comes from as well is something that we may see in the future.
0: French professor at the University of Melbourne, Jacqueline Dutton, speaking with Eliza Burlage. It is 23 minutes past six, and quick look at the weather. It's a little drier today, with areas of fog about the agricultural areas and south of the pastoral districts. Maximum temperatures will be near average, southeast to northeasterly winds. There is a road weather alert for reduced visibility just in the Adelaide area due to fog, but I will say there was certainly a lot of fog on my way in this morning, so be careful on the roads wherever you are this morning. Tops of 17 degrees in Cleve, Port Augusta, Kingscote and Port Lincoln, 14 in Clare, 15 in Kadena and Yunta, and a little warmer on the west coast and northwest areas, tops of 19 for Coober Pedy and Ceduna. 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
0: There have been some changes to work health and safety regulations recently, including new codes of practice relating to psychosocial hazards and increased obligations elsewhere. Farm safety consultants Ingham & Co have been hosting talks around the state this week to bring people up to date on how the changes relate to their work. I caught up with founder Josh Ingham to hear about the updates.
7: Work health and safety laws are written for all industries. They're not written specifically for agriculture. But the biggest changes that we've seen over the last couple of years, the primary one has been the changes to industrial manslaughter laws. So therefore, businesses now really need to be mindful of that if someone, you know, has fatality on their workplace, that they have a higher responsibility to ensure that there isn't negligent behaviour in that. The other areas, you know, are more around sort of your fatigue management, your psychosocial obligations, and these are all part of the new codes of practice that were released on July 1. So this is an important area for businesses to now understand that it's an area that they've got an obligation to be proactive on it, not reactive.
0: So that higher responsibility in terms of workplace accidents or deaths, what does that look like in terms of, you know, extra actions they might have to take on the farm?
7: Probably some of the biggest things is documenting that they're actually supporting their team. So making sure that if their eyes are open on their farm, that, you know, if they're doing repairs and they're doing maintenance and you know, they're trying their best to make a workplace as safe as possible, that they're documenting those processes and those tasks more than sort of just, you know, it's great that they're doing those things, but if there's no proof that they've been done, then they're kind of flying blind a bit without that documentation. And that's probably the biggest thing that we see missing on farms is just that they're trying to make their environment as safe as possible, both from a physical and a psychological perspective, but there's just no proof of what they're actually doing.
0: How important is it to have that? What could happen if they didn't have that?
7: Well, I think they're doing documentation around a lot of other areas within their business, whether it's, you know, their financial responsibility through the ATO and bookkeeping, and whether they're doing stuff, you know, with employment contracts and things, or running a spray diary. So this is no different to having that stuff in play. It's just providing that support for them to know what they need to be doing. The biggest thing there is regulators are looking for proof. So if there's no documented proof of something taking place, then it's hearsay. And realistically, they can challenge that it never actually happened. So having any form of documentation is critically important, be it a notes in your diary through to running a, you know, an app like SafeAct Systems, you know, is critically important, even through to sending staff a text message or, you know, a WhatsApp or a Snapchat, even just shows that documented proof.
0: One of the other changes you mentioned was around psychosocial safety. What kind of responsibilities do employees have in that area now?
7: So employees definitely have a responsibility to show up fit for work. So the big areas for this is making sure that, you know, they're well rested, they're well hydrated, you know, their hygiene is, you know, is up to standard, that they're showing up for work ready for the tasks that they've been requested to do, rather than just accepting that they can rock up to work in any condition. And, you know, if anything happens at work, that, you know, that's the responsibility of the employer. So those psychosocial considerations and those hazards can be anything from fatigue management through to sort of workplace environments, through to whether people are having problems at home and they're bringing that to work, or whether, you know, there might be a bit of bullying or harassment or, you know, banter going on at work that they're just not comfortable with.
0: And then on the other side, I guess, in terms of, you know, gave the example of problems at home and bringing it to work, what can an employer, or what does an employer have to do to look after the psychosocial safety?
7: I think the big thing here is that they've got to be proactive in this space, not reactive. So if you're running your toolbox talks, etc., it's about talking to your team about your responsibility as a business owner, as well as the individual's responsibility as an employee, but talking about, you know, zero tolerance around be it workplace bullying and harassment, you know, unfair work demands, and that can include, you know, extended working hours, unfair work conditions. So a lot of this stuff is businesses were encouraging them to at a toolbox talk is to take a topic either from, you know, Safe Work Australia or Safe Work SA or even from us at Ingham & Co. and, you know, talk to your team about, you know, this is what a psychosocial hazard is and this is what some of these topics are that we know are important, because ultimately it's about everyone's physical and mental well-being within a workplace.
0: What's the response, I suppose, in the conversation you're having with farmers around these changes?
7: Yeah, look, I think the big thing is that the farmers know that they need to be doing more in this space. We're not getting anyone saying, oh, you know, this is rubbish and it's all red tape and, you know, we're not going to do anything. The big thing that we're seeing is that they know they've got to do more. They know it's important. They just don't know where to start. And that's why we're putting on these safety sessions for people to come and hear us talk about what's important and what their obligations are, creating a safe space for them to ask some questions and then allow us to sort of give them the answers that they need to make those first steps. It's critically important that they realise they don't have to do it all tomorrow, but that they make the first step.
0: It was Josh Ingham from Ingham & Co. And the final of those safety events is happening at 10 a.m. today at Common Duke. That's all we've got time for on the Rural Report this morning. I'm Isabella Kelly. Thanks for your company. And of course, you can tune into the Country Hour after the midday news. For now, though, it's time for your local news bulletin.

0: proposed updates to flood mapping for Port Lincoln, and a volunteer group looks to bring a vintage tractor back to life. Jack Ward with ABC News. The Department of Housing and Urban Development is proposing updates to its flood hazard mapping and planning rules, with an information session in Port Lincoln yesterday seeking feedback. The draft code amendment focuses on addressing flood hazards along watercourses, such as creeks and rivers, and surface water. Planning and Design Code Manager Molly O'Connor says the more accurate mapping will project flood hazards in Port Lincoln up until 2050.
1: So if you are building in the future, be mindful of addressing those identified flood areas. So either through raising your floor level in lower risk areas, or if it's identified to be a higher risk area, to try and avoid those types of areas.
0: SES Air District Officer Anthony Dolman-Whittaker says he hopes with more accurate mapping, communities and councils will be better prepared for future flood events.
2: But yes, over time I do anticipate that we'll see more coastal inundation type flooding, and with the Bureau's new system that they've developed for us, we're able to get those warnings out to the community as early as possible.
0: An Adelaide University researcher says local councils are at the front line of protecting communities from climate change. A recent study looked at the vulnerability of road infrastructure to the impacts of climate change, such as increased flooding or extreme heat. It suggests looking at alternative actions, including the placement of trees and unconventional road materials. Associate lecturer Babak Zolgadzadzli says while councils might be struggling with finances, it's wasteful to invest in unsuitable infrastructure.
3: Because the climate is changing, some trees species are becoming less suitable to tolerate the new situation. And because of that, if we continue to replace the same species, we're effectively wasting our budget, and by doing so, wasting our money.
0: The Cowell Agricultural Museum says it needs more volunteers to help keep a restored steam tractor working. The Cobb Dogler Irrigation and Steam Museum restored the 1911 Ruston Proctor steam tractor into working condition, but it will soon return to Cowell. Volunteer Scott Earle says volunteers will need to be trained to operate and maintain the tractor to avoid it falling into disrepair.
4: To drive and operate the tractor, as it's a pressurised vessel, it runs on steam, you're required to be ticketed, trained and have a licence for it. So we will go through that process and get four people trained.
0: South Australian farmers are being urged to better document actions relating to work health and safety, following updates to regulations. The recent changes include a new responsibility to address psychosocial hazards in the workplace. Josh Ingham from farm safety consultancy Ingham & Co says it's important businesses can prove compliance.
5: If there's no documented proof of something taking place, then it's hearsay. And realistically, they can challenge that it never actually happened.
0: A South Australian wildlife rescue organisation is calling for more volunteer phone operators as demand reaches unprecedented levels. Save Our Wildlife Foundation Inc, or SOFI, has recorded a 35% increase in calls compared to the same period last year. Board member Liz Hutchinson says calls are increasing further since the arrival of H5 bird flu. She says extra volunteers would help ensure more animals could be helped more effectively.
6: We have a voicemail system where if calls are missed, we try and follow up, but quite often doing that means that the immediacy of the problem has passed and that the people involved may have given up, unfortunately.
0: Locals in Stirling North are raising funds to keep sporting amenities in town so clubs don't have to travel to Port Augusta. The Stirling North Progress Association is looking to refurbish the local tennis courts and other sporting grounds. Committee member Anthony Kuzner says the upgrades would have wide-reaching benefits.
7: The population here feels a bit isolated in respect to services given to Port Augusta and not given to Stirling's. The main drive is to make the place more usable for Stirling as a community hub.
0: It's coming up to 25 minutes to 7. 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Across the northwestern Eyre Peninsula, this is ABC News.
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10: Good morning to you on your Wednesday, the 15th of July, and as has been promised by the Bureau of Meteorology, a cooler start to the day, it felt like, certainly for me, stepping out of bed and stepping out of the house this morning. I don't know about you, but you can let me know how things are looking out there. Already some reports of the fog on the roads as well, and we'll take a closer look at that in a moment's time. But coming up on the program this morning, we'll be taking a look at some of the news of the day in the next few minutes, including a speech expected to be handed down by the Prime Minister later today about how the government is thinking about AI, which includes the plans to fast-track approvals for data centres, something we know there are plans for in regional South Australia. More on that in a few minutes' time. A little bit later on, I'll be discussing some comments made by new CEO of Nearstar, who said that they're willing to work with government and even be open to a share in their company. We'll be looking at or government stake in smelters. So we'll be looking at what those comments mean, what it would look like for government to collaborate with private industry, and what the benefits are when so much government money has gone to some of these very vital, sovereign, capable industries. That's coming up after 7. And I'd love to hear from you this morning. I've got some new pants recently that have got two buttons to unbuckle, something I didn't actually totally click with when I was trying them on. And it's just a bit of a nuisance. It's something that is ideal for taking them on and off. So I'd like to know, what are the features of clothes that are annoying to you, something you try to avoid ordinarily, something that you find if you've bought something isn't quite suitable for the way you wear them? Get in touch and let me know.
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10: Now, Kate Doyle is with me from the Bureau of Meteorology. Good morning.
11: Good morning. How's it going?
10: Doing very well, Kate. Now, how are things looking out across the region this morning?
11: Look, across the region this morning, as you mentioned, we do have a bit of fog around. Looks like it's fairly light to burn off as the sun comes up for the most part. But please do be aware that there certainly is some fog around this morning, particularly around the northeastern parts of the Eyre Peninsula. There are quite a few patches. So please make sure you are taking care, especially around Whyalla, etc. there. But broadly, there is quite a bit of fog around this morning. So please do take care. Otherwise, we are expecting it to clear up to be a mostly sunny kind of day, partly cloudy in a few locations, but really we are talking about a return of the conditions that we love in winter, where we have these high pressure systems that push their way in, bringing settled conditions really for a number of days as this high pressure system continues to push its way through. We are expecting the settled conditions all the way through until the weekend, and potentially some warmer daytime temperatures as we get towards the end of the weekend, and we see those winds returning to come from a more northerly direction. But really, until we get there, we're just continuing to see steady as she goes conditions. But of course, with the clear skies, that does mean some chilly starts, and particularly as we get into tomorrow and Friday, we are looking at the potential for some widespread frosty conditions through the mid-north, northern parts of the York Peninsula, down into the Eyre Peninsula and up into the pastoral districts as well, particularly the eastern pastoral district or the northeast pastoral district there up through the Flinders. Could certainly see some frosty conditions tomorrow morning. So please make sure you are aware of that and preparing accordingly. We are expecting some frosty and some foggy conditions these next couple of mornings as this high pressure system continues to make its way through.
10: And yet looking relatively settled, you mentioned through to the weekend, there isn't anything on the radar as of yet for the next major change?
11: No, it does look like Western Australia will see a change making its way through on Thursday, but that system is expected to weaken and make its way further south. So at the moment, it's not looking like it'll have an impact upon us. We are then expecting the next system not to make its way through until we get into early next week. So, yeah, it does look like it could be quite a prolonged period of these settled conditions with this quite high, quite strong high-pressure system pushing its way through soon. It's looking like quite a prolonged period where we're going to have to come up with some things to talk about with the weather.
10: Well, fantastic, Kat. I'm sure we can make that happen with the plenty of cool mornings ahead, as you indicated. Now, annoying clothing features, something that's either missing or extraneous. What's something that that you try to avoid when it comes to your clothes?
11: Look, I'm sure you will get this a lot, but lack of pockets, and something that really just angers me to my core is a fake pocket. Oh my gosh, yeah. I have a few pairs of pants that have managed to make their way into my wardrobe.

0: wardrobe that have fake pockets, and it angers me every time I try to use them because my brain just will not acknowledge that. Why would you put a fake pocket on something? It shouldn't be allowed. If I was in charge, I would dictate against it because it shouldn't be a thing. So lack of pockets and fake pockets in particular. These are not just pockets that I haven't unpicked. So often pockets will come sewn up, as I'm sure many are aware, and you have to unpick them. I've tried. These are just fake pockets and it shouldn't be allowed.
1: Yeah, really, really confusing fashion choice there, like a fake pocket. I haven't encountered the fake pocket in any of my clothes, but I do always, when I'm getting a jacket or a pair of pants, do test the depth of the pockets, and if they're a bit too shallow, that often rules them out entirely.
0: Yes, I actually make some of my own clothes. I sew, and I put obnoxiously large pockets in just to really make a point. So I have a few skirts where I've really got over the top. These pockets are basically down to my knees, but I love having them.
1: Even if
0: putting things in them becomes impractical because they are objectively too large, I still enjoy it.
1: Fighting the system one bit out of a clothing made at a time. Kate, thanks very much for your time this morning.
0: Thank you.
1: Cheers, Kate Doyle there from the Bureau of Meteorology. Now, in a moment's time, we'll be looking at more news of the day, including the strategy that is set to be rolled out by the federal government when it comes to AI, and particularly around approval for data centres. But to get things moving, here's Marvin Gaye. I heard it through the grapevine.

0: Marvin Gaye there. Heard it through the grapevine on your Wednesday morning. This is Tom Mann with you on ABC North and West. And with me is producer Brad Aldridge. Brad, good morning.
1: Good morning, Tom. How are you?
0: Yes, yeah, doing very well, thank you. Yeah, bracing, stepping out a little bit.
1: I was trying to, you saw me look around. I'm trying to look out the window to see if I can see outside, and it's still too dark.
0: No,

0: I was looking for fog, actually, because, yeah, driving in this morning, a little bit of fog in Perry, but only in certain streets. It was very localised, and I was just trying to see if I could see any more, but I can't. It's too dark. So happy to be told by the listeners if they're getting any fog.
1: If you want to let us know where it is, we heard from reporter Isabella Kelly that they're on a drive-in through the gorge. There's a little bit there. Just do another reminder, of course, to be careful on the roads, particularly on these colder mornings, these clearer mornings. And that's set to be the state all the way through to the end of school holidays.
0: Nice days, but cold start. So, low minimums for the next couple of days. Yep.
1: Absolutely. Now, Brad, there's been an outcome in the courts from a story people might remember about a cyclist that was killed here in Port Pirie.
0: Yeah, it happened in 2023, and it was the unfortunate loss of life of John Dennis. Happened in October 23, and the accused driver, so he was a cyclist, and the accused driver, driver Shannon Graham Turner, has been in court, and this is in the Advertiser this morning. And the phone report has basically been revealed in court as to the usage of the phone. It's alleged that that the driver, Shannon Graham Turner, was on his phone at the time of the fatal collision. Excuse me. So the report revealed in court that the mobile phone was used 55 times while driving, and was used to scroll Instagram and Snapchat, watch videos, and also do some shopping. This is all while he was driving, that was all right up to the moment where he collided with innocent cyclist John Dennis. Yesterday in court, those details were revealed. Now, just remember that the collision that happened on the 17th of October 2023 happened at 9:19 a.m. So it was revealed that the screen was unlocked 55 times prior to that 9:19 time. He took photos with and sent 48 messages through Snapchat up to 9:12 while driving his Mitsubishi Ute. He shopped for a phone charger, putting one in his online cart and paying for it. And that was at 9:13, or while driving. Watched four videos, including one at 9:18 while driving. He used Instagram while behind the wheel 13 times from 8:58 a.m. and had the app open at 9:19 when the collision occurred. So just hearing that, it's reasonably damning, most people would say. The court also heard that as recently as 4 months ago, Turner had continued to deny having used his phone, and that was despite pleading guilty, causing death by dangerous driving. The court heard a victim impact statement from Mr. Dennis's wife of 50 years, Julie. She said that that refusal to sort of admit that he'd been using his phone sort of added to their grief. In the statement, said, "It's hard to feel any joy knowing that John isn't here. My life feels so empty. I have a future imposed on us by a total stranger. It is indescribable." Turner read a letter of apology from the doc. He said his mistake had caused more pain than anyone should ever have. "I know my words can do nothing to ease the pain I've caused. Nothing can change the fact a good man is no longer with us because of my carelessness." And he said he's truly sorry. Prosecutors asked that Turner be jailed for his flagrant, shocking and sustained example of dangerous driving. Turner's counsel, in turn, said that he should receive home detention owing to his remorse and lack of prior offending. Judge Heath Barclay remanded Turner on continuing bail for sentencing, which will happen later this month. So, it's quite confronting to read, really, when you go through those stats. That's, knowing that people are using their phone that much on the roads, and this is an example of a bad example of what can go wrong.
1: Yeah, there was the worst possible outcome there, resulting in a death. Now, Brad, later today, the Prime Minister, Anthony Albanese, he's set to deliver a speech speaking about the future of AI in this country, just setting out a roadmap, and particularly of interest, I'm sure, to people in this region about approvals for AI data centres.
0: Yeah, exactly. I mean, it's been hot on, it's the hot topic at the moment, AI in general, not just how we use AI, what it means for copyright, all those things for artists, but it's also the AI data centres too, the facilities that provide this software. And The Guardian has got a hold of some excerpts of a speech that Anthony Albanese, Prime Minister, will make today.

0: today about the federal government introducing faster approval processes for AI projects, which includes data centres, of course, across Australia. So they're going to announce a new creation of an office, an office of AI. It's going to be established within the PM's department. And that speech is going to be rolled out today. The Prime Minister will declare Australia is set to become the first country in the world to bring the economic, social and national security and environmental issues stemming from AI into a single national framework. That's according to The Guardian. According to The Guardian, the speech will contain Anthony Albanese will say, getting this right will enhance our appeal to international investors by delivering greater clarity and speed for approvals and a streamlined process for verifying compliance. Is also, I mean, as I said, there's been a lot of talk about AI, but also the intellectual property for Australian artists, like writers, musicians, journalists, all these fields. What does it mean for them? We know that AI companies are asking for carve-outs and exemptions in Australia. There is suggestions that that will be addressed today as well. So yeah, interesting. They're going to create this sort of centre office, this overlooking authority, I guess, on all things AI, both to I guess tackle any concerns about it, but also I guess leverage off the opportunity of investment and foreign investment, and so get the best of both worlds.
1: We are being told a lot about the potential economic impact and benefits from AI, and if Australia does catch the wave as it is happening, that there could be all sorts of productivity and economic benefits for the country.
0: Yeah, so we'll see what happens. But of course, there's lots of concerns about water. There's lots of concerns about power.
1: How this technology will be used.
0: How it will be used. How the land will be used. There's so much, and it's hard to get our heads around because we're not seeing it physically yet. But things are going at a pace, and which is probably why this the need for some sort of central authority on AI in Australia. So we'll see what the PM's got to say later today.
1: Yes, a step ahead in more detail about this very new space. And finally, Brad, there's been some beach activity, which is causing concern in metropolitan Adelaide.
0: Yeah, if there's one thing the algal bloom has done, it is certainly probably tuned us all into the health of the coast. So there's lots of citizen scientists out there right now across the state who have done amazing work and continue to do amazing work, lodging and recording deaths and things that they notice on the beach. And these are the best people because they're on the beach all the time regularly, so they can see the changes. But there's been big concerns in the metro beaches with lots of blue swimmer crabs and spider crabs washing up. But the Department from Primary Industries and Regions, or PERS, has confirmed that the latest mass deaths that they're seeing in the metro beaches is not algal bloom related. So SARDI Executive Director Mike Steer, he said that water samples collected were clear of any harmful bloom species, and that the deaths were due to environmental factors. He said that at this time of year, spider crabs aggregate to the shallows to molt, and all of those exoskeletons are washing up, but also crabs themselves. And it's just been environmental conditions like swell and wind direction, that type of thing, that's seen them wash up. He said it's likely that the molts and some of the molting crabs got washed up, and that also draws lots of other crabs because they feed on the crabs. So there's lots of crabs around, and a lot of them are washing up. That's according to Mike Steer. He said there's no algae in the water that we detected. In fact, there's not been any algal species in the area since before Christmas. According to the citizen scientists, it was quite confronting. There was lots of dead crabs, so they're on it. PERS are saying that it's not algal bloom related, but they'll continue to monitor it. They did have an investigation, and they're pretty happy that it's not Carinia related. So interesting to see if any other beaches, say the YP or St Kilda at the top of the Gulfport Wayfield, if they've noticed anything as well. So fingers crossed. That's all it is.
1: Yes, absolutely. Confronting, but not overly concerning at this time. But of course, continue to monitor. Brad, thank you very much.
0: Thank you.
1: More news up in a moment.
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1: Good morning. 5 minutes right now to 7 o'clock. With me to look at our local news headlines is Jack Ward. Good morning.
4: Good morning, Tom. An Adelaide University researcher says local councils are at the front line of protecting communities from climate change. A recent study looked at the vulnerability of road infrastructure to the impacts of climate change, such as increased flooding or extreme heat. South Australian farmers are being urged to better document actions relating to work health and safety, following updates to regulations. The recent changes include a new responsibility to address psychosocial hazards in the workplace. Locals in Stirling North are raising funds to keep sporting amenities in town, so clubs don't have to travel to Port Augusta. The Stirling North Progress Association is looking to refurbish the local tennis courts and other sporting grounds. And those are the headlines.
1: Jack, thank you very much. Now, following the news bulletin at 7 o'clock, we'll be speaking more about Nearstar and the new CEO, who made comments yesterday about being open to government stake in smelters. More on that after the news. But first, Donna Summer, I Feel Love.

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federal court proceedings dropped against the former company responsible for caring for Anne-Marie Smith, a fertiliser company fined for the smell coming from its Adelaide Hills property, and the algal bloom ruled out as the cause of crab deaths. Good morning, Matt Coleman in Adelaide with ABC News. Federal court proceedings have been dropped against Integrity Care SA. It's the former company responsible

0: For caring for South Australian woman Anne-Marie Smith. As Olivia Mason reports, Ms. Smith died 6 years ago in one of the state's most serious cases of criminal neglect.
1: The NDIS Quality and Safeguards Commission says it withdrew proceedings after the company was deregistered last year. Ms. Smith died in 2020 from severe septic shock and other complications while in full-time care. Her disability support worker Rosa Maria Maione was jailed for more than 6 years in 2022 after pleading guilty to manslaughter by criminal neglect. Integrity Care SA's former directors Amy June Collins and Alison Marie Virgo were charged with criminal neglect causing death and failing to comply with a duty of care. Both have pleaded not guilty and are due to face trial in SA's district court next month.
0: A fertiliser company has been fined for the smell coming from its property in the Adelaide Hills. Hundreds of complaints were received from neighbours, Eugene Boisvert reports.
2: The Environment, Resources and Development Court has fined Nutrog Australia $35,000 for intentionally or recklessly causing environmental nuisance and for putting chicken manure and other waste in piles more than twice the 3 metres allowed in 2022 and 23. It also brought in coffee grounds from Food Bank to make fertiliser without approval from the Environment Protection Authority. Local resident Peter Roberts says the fine isn't enough to make Nutrog improve its practices.
3: $35,000 seems like a bit of a slap on the wrist.
2: Nutrog says it has worked to minimise odours from its property over the past 3 years.
0: SARDI's executive director has ruled out the algal bloom as the cause of crab deaths. Thousands have been reported washed up across metropolitan beaches. Professor Mike Steers says crabs typically aggregate to the area to molt at this time of year, making them more vulnerable to predators. He says PERS have found most of the washed up material were exoskeletons of spider crabs and blue swimmers from the molting process, with strong onshore winds and high tides over the weekend bringing them to shore. He says it was a natural occurrence, which will be cleared up by the tide, and birds which eat the shells.
4: Our water samples definitively indicated that there's no Karenia species or other harmful algal species present in the water, so it's completely unrelated, which is a good sign.
0: The South Australian Wildlife Rescue Organisation is calling for more volunteer phone operators as demand reaches unprecedented levels. Save Our Wildlife Foundation Inc. or SOUFI has recorded a 35% increase in calls compared to the same period last year. Board member Liz Hutchison says calls are increasing further since the arrival of H5 bird flu. She says extra volunteers sought help ensure that more animals could be helped more effectively.
5: We have a voicemail system where if calls are missed, we try and follow up, but quite often doing that means that the immediacy of the problem has passed and that the people involved may have given up, unfortunately.
0: SASMOA has raised concerns over the extension of temporary conditions to continue room-sharing arrangements in public psychiatric wards. Dual occupancy rooms will be allowed at Noarlunga Hospital and the Queen Elizabeth Hospital for another year, according to the Gazettal. The state's chief psychiatrist says the practice will be phased out as more single rooms come into the system. SASMOA's Bernadette Mulholland says it's been clearly documented that dual occupancy is not the right environment for acute, mentally unwell patients.
6: We deserve better right across South Australia. It's been an issue that we've continuously raised over the last several years, particularly in Noarlunga, and it's a really good opportunity with a new minister to fix this issue.
0: A volunteer in Millicent says it's shameful the issue of homelessness did not get more attention until a man who was sleeping rough died in the town last month. The Wattle Range Council heard a motion last night aimed at finding more ways to support people facing extreme vulnerability and homelessness. Moira Nagel is one of many volunteers providing free meals to the community and says while homelessness is complex, action is critical.
7: I know that there are homeless people living in the side bit of the old community club. Over summer, sometimes one of them will sleep on the bench that's in the laneway. We've known we've had homeless people for years. That's why we set up this operation.
0: Human Services Minister Katrine Hilliard says the death is a deeply sad situation and the state government is determined to do all it can to help.
8: And I also welcome the discussions that will be coming up soon around the homelessness review and what else we can do to improve supports for people who need us most.
0: Donald Trump has walked away from his plan to charge countries a fee for their ships to transit through the Strait of Hormuz. Middle East correspondent Matthew Doran reports.
9: The US president's declaration he not only wanted to control the ship

0: Lane, but that he would charge countries for the privilege of using it barely lasted 24 hours. Instead of demanding payment worth 20% of the value of the cargo transiting through the strait, he now says the Gulf states, which were on the hook to foot the bill, will pour money into the United States in new investment deals. He's tried to defend the change in approach, saying he never wanted to impose a fee and he doesn't think anyone should be able to charge for use of the strait. Iran insists it is the only country which should control the waterway. Matthew Doran, ABC News, Jerusalem.
1: For a fourth night, the US has launched strikes against Iran, with Central Command saying their aim to continuing to degrade Iranian capabilities to attack ships in the strait. The Trump administration has ordered Immigration and Customs Enforcement officers to halt most vehicle stops while carrying out operations in the United States. ICE agents have shot people dead at a number of stops. North America correspondent Cayman Gok has more.
2: The order comes after ICE officers killed two people in the past week during traffic stops, shooting a Mexican immigrant in Texas and a Colombian man in Maine. Colombia's outgoing president called the most recent shooting a murder, while Homeland Security said the officer opened fire fearing for public safety as the man attempted to flee the scene. The department didn't detail why the officer believed the victim posed a risk. The pause on vehicle stops could hamper the agency's ability to increase arrests and deportations of undocumented immigrants. Cayman Gok, ABC News, Washington.
1: Japan says its recent defence build-up is necessary to safeguard its territory in an increasingly severe security environment. North Asia correspondent Natalie Whiting has more.
3: Japan has ramped up its defence spending, changed rules to allow the export of weaponry, and is moving armaments to its outer islands in what's being seen as its biggest strategic shift since World War II. The Japanese Foreign Minister, Motegi Toshimitsu, told the ABC improving capabilities is required to safeguard the country's territory. China has been highly critical of the move. Beijing's recent ballistic missile test in the Pacific has caused concern in Tokyo, which says China's expanding military activities and lack of transparency are a worry internationally. Natalie Whiting, ABC News, Tokyo.
1: To sport, and Spain is the first team into the final of the Men's Soccer World Cup after a 2-0 victory over France in their semi-final in Dallas. It will be just the second World Cup final in Spain's history after its sole triumph in 2010 and ends France's hopes of making a third straight World Cup final. Spain will meet either England or Argentina in the decider. Those two will face off in the second semi-final in Atlanta tomorrow morning. Many were watching on at Adelaide's Arkabo Hotel from where Charles Bryce reports.
4: There were about 250 people here at the pub this morning. The majority of those were French fans. So the place is basically cleared out and there are only just the dregs left. It was a little bit anticlimactic when the final whistle went. It was a hush over the crowd, just a few cheers from the lonely Spanish. But we did speak to a few of the Spanish supporters. They were very excited. They said that they were very confident going into the final on Sunday morning.
1: Now with the rest of the sport, Daniel Garb.
5: The Western Bulldogs could be without star defender Bailey Dale for the rest of the AFL home and away season because of a fractured shoulder. In a blow to their top six hopes, the Bulldogs are bracing for Dale to be sidelined for at least the next 5 weeks. Tadej Pogacar has stretched his overall lead to just over 3.5 minutes as he raced clear to take stage 10 of cycling's Tour de France. And the final men's golf major of the year, the 154th Open Championship taking place at Royal Birkdale, gets underway tomorrow afternoon. World number one Scottie Scheffler is the defending champion and looking for a fifth major title all up. There are seven Australians in the field.
1: The main story again, federal court proceedings have been dropped against Integrity Care SA. It's the former company responsible for caring for South Australian woman Anne-Marie Smith. South Australia's weather, Renmark, partly cloudy 15, Mount Gambier cloudy 16, Port Lincoln partly cloudy 17, Port Pirie morning fog, then sunny 17, Adelaide morning fog, then mostly sunny, a top of 16 degrees, currently 7. ABC News.
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8: Good morning to you on this chilly start to a Wednesday and looking like a very clear day for today and foreseeably. If you are getting up and getting out on the road very soon, we have been hearing some reports of some fog about, particularly in the northeastern parts of the Eyre Peninsula. So be careful if you're hitting the road before the sun rises this morning. And we'll check back in on the weather, of course, later on in this hour. Also coming up on the program in the second half of

0: There it is. Pockets, things being too narrow, other design fashion features that are a nuisance. Get in touch, 1300 160 222. You can call us on, or 0467 922 783. I'd love to hear what frustrates you in your fashion choices. Now, you're likely well aware of the government supports that have been going to industries in our region. For Nearstar, they have now received two support packages between the federal and state governments since August of last year for feasibility studies at both the Port Pirie and Hobart operations, with the potential for more to come when this current funding runs out in November. Now, the new CEO has said she would be open to the idea of a government stake in the smelters, and that everything is on the table. This is in a recent interview with News Corp. So for an idea that has been attractive to some in the community following these major support packages, but not realistically raised by any level of government, what could this mean? And is this even a realistic prospect? Speak more. John Quiggin is Professor of Economics from the University of Queensland. Good morning.
1: Good morning, Tom.
0: What do you make of comments like this?
1: Well, I think we're seeing now a well-established pattern of public policy supporting smelters, and it's not particularly clear why, as a general matter, metal smelting should be getting this treatment, whereas other manufacturing industries, of course, have largely been allowed to run down in the face of competition. It is an established policy, and we need now, I think, to do things in a systematic way, and that includes the option of public ownership.
0: There has been serious appetite from some in the public who've seen these massive amounts. Of course, $2.4 billion going towards the wireless steelworks in our region, and then, you know, 105 and 135 different packages going to Nearstar smelters in Port Pirie and Hobart. Why do you believe government have been so reticent, though, to the idea up until this point?
1: Well, I think what we've had is just ad hoc emergency responses. So we haven't really seen from the government any document that I've seen saying where is Australia going with metal smelting. We had some talk about critical minerals, but by the time the list came out, just about every mineral you could imagine was critical. So that didn't really get us very far. So what we're seeing now is an established expectation that the government is going to bail out smelters without any real theory as to what they're planning to do with them.
0: So given that, you know, this has been, it seems like a nationwide trend, as you mentioned, is there a need to think in, you know, different terms or longer terms about how this support works, if there is an expectation it will be ongoing?
1: Well, yes, I think there is. I mean, as I say, when you use a term like bailout, you're more or less assuming that this is a temporary problem, that somebody's in trouble, we're going to help them out. We're really talking about a permanent and publicly subsidised industry here. And so that's, of course, the kind of thing that was very much discouraged during the period of market-oriented reform that's behind us. We shouldn't replace that with just giving handouts on an ad hoc basis.
0: So, you know, the government have been pretty clear when repeatedly asked about, you know, taking a stake in these industries, that isn't their place. That's not something that they're interested in. But do you think there will be, or there is any real appetite for these industries to be managed by government, at least in part?
1: Well, I think effectively they are being, in the sense that the package they get determines whether they survive or not. So of course, the government hasn't been really willing to do this because there are a couple of reasons. I think one is ideologically, although there are Labor governments, they've been very much still averse to nationalisation. And the other is that the temporary politics of bailouts are generally pretty good, that you rescue the town, save jobs and so forth. Comparing that to a systematic policy doesn't offer the same opportunities.
0: John Quiggin is with me, Professor of Economics from the University of Queensland. We're speaking about recent comments from the new CEO of Nearstar about everything being on the table in terms of future management, particularly potentially with the government taking in a stake. And you mentioned it is a significant shift. People, of course, would remember, you know, companies like the Holden factory, which the plants closed down in 2017 in South Australia. You know, have attitudes changed to industry support, do you think, broadly?
1: Broadly

0: Speaking of that, that is globally, nobody much thinks about free market policies in the way that was common, from, I suppose, the 1980s to the global financial crisis. The US government, for example, moving to consistent application of tariffs, or inconsistent perhaps, but under both Trump and Biden, we saw moves to tariffs there. So the taboo against doing this kind of thing has gone. But what we've seen, very much, of course, in the case of Trump, but also in the case of Australian tomato policy, is this sort of ad hoc, unsystematic approach, where it's unclear what the rationale is.
1: And what would you like to see? What are the things that do need to be cleared up if this is something that is going to continue to be the status quo for these major industries?
0: Well, one thing we need to do is work out what indeed is critical. I mean, we've been subsidising aluminium in particular for many, many decades. It's not obvious that that's benefited Australia in any particular way. So we need to decide where the genuinely critical minerals are. We need to decide how we're going to deal with the specific problems of places like Port Pirie, where you've got significant communities heavily dependent on these one industries. And we need to, I think, decide that if we are going to permanently subsidise an industry, the case for public ownership looks pretty strong.
1: Are there any risks if there were public ownership was on the table, if government were to step in and take a stake in a company like Nyrstar?
0: Well, it certainly implies a continuing commitment, which the first rounds of bailout didn't. So typically, as I say, the rhetoric around a bailout is, here, somebody's in trouble, let's help them. If we go to nationalisation, we're saying we're going to keep this industry, even though it's likely to lose money indefinitely into the future.
1: Well, John, thank you very much for your time this morning.
0: Thanks for having me.
1: That's John Quiggin there, Professor of Economics from the University of Queensland. It is 18 minutes past 7 on your Wednesday morning. In a moment, we'll be chatting about tonight's episode of Gruen, the finale for the season. But first, here's Madness with Our House.

0: It's Madness. There at our house on your Wednesday morning. It's Tom Mann with you on ABC North and West. A very foggy morning. The sun started to come up and, yeah, clear, very, very grey out there from what we're hearing. We'll check back in on the weather a little bit later on. But Honda's new campaign is targeting the modern inner city person. Posing the question, you don't live on a farm, so why drive a tractor? The ad depicts a woman getting ready for work before jumping into her not small car parked in the middle of the road. To discuss this and other ads ahead of the Gruent season finale, we have host Will Anderson with me. Good morning.
1: Yes, good morning, Tom. And we do ask the question, if you're a single lady living with a cat in an inner city apartment, why would you buy a $40,000 five-seat SUV? But you're right, Honda do want us to downsize from the tractor-sized cars that people are driving around in the cities that are only meant for the country into something that's a little bit more, I guess, Goldilocks medium-sized.
0: So what a Honda actually ask is it to modernize, is it to downsize? Because from my view of the ad, it didn't really seem like much of a downsize.
1: No, it's quite a slightly smaller tractor is what they're trying to do. They're trying to attract you to a slightly smaller tractor is really the pitch in this ad. They've written their own original song. It's a take on old McDonald called Young McDonald Had No Farm. It is a wild proposition, and it's fair to say it didn't really impress our panel tonight.
0: Now, the new Meta glasses have been launched, giving people the capacity to capture video and photos through your lenses. Now, how are they trying to sell this idea that's at best deeply unusual?
1: Yeah, so this is a product that's been around for a while. So Meta, of course, is Facebook for people who want to dumb down a little, and they basically release these spy glasses, let's call them that, because you can film people at any time and they might not know. But you can also stream live to the internet. You can Google things in real time. You can live translate. There are some actual practical features that are involved in these glasses as well. And pretty much in the first few years, they sold them predominantly to the pervert market or for people who were trying to make, you know, social media content, and they didn't really catch on. But they've got someone who's synonymous with a lack of privacy to be their brand ambassador, which is Kylie Jenner, a member of the wider Kardashian clan. And, of course, this is a family that have made themselves famous for being able to live their lives so publicly on film, you know, for the last almost two decades. And so I guess this is a permissibility structure that you are used to seeing these people share their lives at all time. There is nothing wrong with sharing your lives at all time. And these glasses are yet another accessory that you might put on your face to make it fashionable to share your life at all times.
0: So a way to, fashionably post on social media at any given time, at any given moment.
1: Yeah, I mean, look, the world is going to hell and it's all on fire. But look, that's what we talk about on Gruent.
0: That's, of course, the voice of Will Anderson, host of Gruent, head of tonight's season finale. Now, Pizza Hut's new campaign have a new set of ads asking, how bad do you want good? I feel like all the ads are confusing me today, Will. What on earth does this mean?
1: I do feel like this final episode, we're 12 episodes into the season, and the final episode is just one of the most confusing ads of the entire series. Pizza Hut launched this new campaign on State of Origin Night. So this is a big launch in Australia because that's one of the most viewed programs on commercial television for the entire year. So if you launch in those spots, they're very expensive, and it means you're trying to actually launch a new campaign, which is what Pizza Hut are trying to do. They used to be a predominant brand in Australia. People really remember the iconic shaped Pizza Hut restaurants that had that. You can still see some of them that have been converted into other businesses, including one that we show on the show tonight that has become a funeral home. So let's hope they kept the ovens, I guess, is what we should suggest in that regard. But they're basically trying to get some market share back against Domino's. They're about 30% of the market at the moment, and they're opening new stores. They're trying to make a bit of a comeback, and this is their first sort of toe in the water, very confusing toe in the water when it comes to selling more pizza.
0: Now, finally, Will, one ad that I do understand, it's more a why than what does it mean. The Australian Defence Force, they've teamed up with Channel 10 to target school-age students for recruitment. What is Ultimate Classroom?
1: Yeah, so basically the future of war is not going to be the soldiers on the front line. This is not what we're training for. This is cyber war. These are the STEM students that might ordinarily get swept up by a Meta, you know, Facebook or an Atlassian, or, you know, become the world Fortnite champions or whatever these young people who are skilled in these STEM subjects are going to end up doing. So the military wants to recruit them. And they've got Eddie Wu, who is a very famous teacher in this space, to host this show, basically, which is a series of war games. These, like, challenges that are designed for kids, but for these STEM students to compete. And they're all designed by the Australian military to replicate Australian military conditions. So we wanted to have a discussion about not just why they're doing that, but whether this is absolutely an ethical thing to do or not.
0: Yeah, it is interesting. You know, scouts maybe historically had a similar role, but, you know, how do you keep a military reality away from a campaign like this that's targeting children?
1: Yeah, I mean, they don't. If you watch the show, they absolutely don't. There's always a soldier standing next to them, guiding them through what the practical applications of getting that drone through that particular pattern might actually be. So if anybody's ever read the book Ender's Game, it does feel a little bit like that.
0: Absolutely. Now, Will, finally, we've been discussing, you know, frustrations in fashion choices, clothing. I just got a new pair of pants that's got two buttons at the top. It's not, you know, totally out of the ordinary, but it does slow down the process throughout the day. Is there a fashion choice, you know, whether it's pockets or zips or Velcro in unusual places that really frustrate you?
1: I mean, it might be an insight into my life, but I've never used a coin pocket. I feel like even in the days of there being coins, I wasn't using a coin pocket. But these days, nobody's carrying around coins. Surely it's time for the coin pocket to go.
0: Yeah, I think that's an absolutely fair enough one. Will, thanks very much for your time. It's been such a great season, and I look forward to seeing the season finale.
1: Cheers. Thanks,
0: Tom. Cheers. That's, of course, host of Gruen, Will Anderson, chatting ahead of the finale of Gruen, which the final episode is tonight at 8 p.m. on ABC TV, and you can catch up on ABC iView. Right now, it's 28 minutes past 7.
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7: This is ABC North and West with Tom Mann.
0: Good morning. Now, we have been hearing from a few of you about the frustrations. Pockets are clearly a theme there. Coin pockets, unnecessary lack of pockets, also a frustration. Chook, Saturday Breakfast presenter, he said shoes, when you buy, purchasing based on size, but they're too narrow, very, very annoying. And Gordon in Stirling North, he says, I hear you gripe about the two buttons in your trousers, but back in my day, we had two for the waist plus four buttons for the fly before the zipper came in. Yeah, I'm never buying pants with buttons instead of the zipper. I think the zipper is one of the great inventions. Gordon, thank you very much for your text. And you can also reach out if you recognise this.
8: Prepare for War Seed.
9: War Seed.
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0: Squeezing in just before the news, our Warp Speed remix for today, where we take classic songs, speed them up, slow them down, and play them in reverse. Let me know if this sounds familiar to you. So 1-300-160-222 is the number you can give us a call on if you recognise that, or 0467-922-783. Now, it's coming up to news time right now, 7:30.

0: proposed updates to flood mapping for Port Lincoln, and a volunteer group looks to bring a vintage tractor back to life. Jack Ward with ABC News. The Department of Housing and Urban Development is proposing updates to its flood hazard mapping and planning rules, with an information session in Port Lincoln yesterday seeking feedback. The draft code amendment focuses on addressing flood hazards along watercourses, such as creeks and rivers, and surface water. Planning and Design Code Manager Molly O'Connor says the more accurate mapping will project flood hazards in Port Lincoln up until 2050.
1: So if you are building in the future, be mindful of addressing those identified flood areas. So either through raising your floor level in lower risk areas, or if it's identified to be a higher risk area, to try to avoid those types of areas.
0: SES Air District Officer Anthony Dolman-Whittaker says he hopes with more accurate mapping, communities and councils will be better prepared for future.

0: flooding events.
1: But yes, over time, I do anticipate that we'll see more coastal inundation type flooding. And with the Bureau's new system that they've developed for us, we're able to get those warnings out to the community as early as possible.
0: An Adelaide University researcher says local councils are at the front line of protecting communities from climate change. A recent study looking at the vulnerability of road infrastructure to the impacts of climate change, such as increased flooding or extreme heat. It suggests looking at alternative actions, including the placement of trees and unconventional road materials. Associate Lecturer Barbek Zolgaard-Azli says while councils might be struggling with finances, it's wasteful to invest in unsuitable infrastructure.
2: Because the climate is changing, some trees species are becoming less suitable to tolerate the new situation. And because of that, if we continue to replace the same species, we're effectively wasting our budget and, by doing so, wasting our money.
0: The Cowell Agricultural Museum says it needs more volunteers to help keep a restored steam tractor working. The Cobb Dogler Irrigation and Steam Museum restored the 1911 Rustin Proctor steam tractor into working condition, but it will soon return to Cowell. Volunteer Scott Earle says volunteers will need to be trained to operate and maintain the tractor to avoid it falling into disrepair.
3: To drive and operate the tractor, as it's a pressurised vessel, it runs on steam, you're required to be ticketed, trained and have a licence for it. So we will go through that process and get four people trained.
0: South Australian farmers are being urged to better document actions relating to work health and safety, following updates to regulations. The recent changes include a new responsibility to address psychosocial hazards in the workplace. Josh Ingham from farm safety consultancy Ingham & Co says it's important businesses can prove compliance.
4: If there's no documented proof of something taking place, then it's hearsay. And realistically, they can challenge that it never actually happened.
0: A South Australian wildlife rescue organisation is calling for more volunteer phone operators as demand reaches unprecedented levels. Save Our Wildlife Foundation Inc, or SOFI, has recorded a 35% increase in calls compared to the same period last year. Board member Liz Hutchinson says calls are increasing further since the arrival of H5 bird flu. She says extra volunteers would help ensure more animals could be helped more effectively.
5: We have a voicemail system where if calls are missed, we try and follow up, but quite often doing that means that the immediacy of the problem has passed and that the people involved may have given up, unfortunately.
0: Locals in Stirling North are raising funds to keep sporting amenities in town, so clubs don't have to travel to Port Augusta. The Stirling North Progress Association is looking to refurbish the local tennis courts and other sporting grounds. Committee member Andy Kuzner says the upgrades would have wide-reaching benefits.
6: The population here feels a bit isolated in respect to services given to Port Augusta and not given to Stirling's. The main drive is to make the place more usable for Stirling as a community hub.
0: It's coming up to 25 minutes to 8. 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Across the northwestern Eyre Peninsula, this is ABC News.
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9: Hi, Melissa Clark here. Donald Trump drops his idea of a toll for passage through the Strait of Hormuz, but he's pushing ahead with a naval blockade on Iran as fears of a renewed conflict intensify. A new Office of Artificial Intelligence and a national framework to guide policy, Anthony Albanese's plan to make AI a force for good. And are we ready for what could be the strongest El Niño weather event of the modern era?
10: If we have an existing El Niño and a positive Indian Ocean dipole, the chances of severe drought and fire seasons go up very substantially across the bulk of the country.
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12: Good morning. Hello. How are things looking for you where you are? We've had a little bit of a weather report.

0: We are set to check back in on how things are looking across the region later on in this half hour. Plenty of clear days ahead foreseeably. During the daytime, a lot of lovely high temperatures, but it has meant it is a little bit chillier, as some of you are letting me know, thanks to Sue and Claire for that update, as well as another listener who said, bright clear sky and good frosty at Oruroo this Wednesday morning after days of foggy starts. Really appreciate that. Certainly looking quite foggy out my window here in Port Pirie. And if you want to share how things are looking where you are, we always appreciate your updates. 1300 160 222 to call. You can send in photos as well, or send us a text update 0467 922 783. And you can also use those numbers to get your guesses in for our Warp Speed remix this morning, which no shortage of you have done, or to discuss frustrations in clothing, whether it is something to do with shoes, pants, jackets, or anything else, elements that you try to avoid when purchasing your clothes. Let me know. Now, across the state, libraries throughout the month of July are encouraging you to drop in and try something new as part of their festival event. In Burra, art is on the cards, as this week they're hosting a Your First Portrait Painting Workshop with artist Julie Lloyd. It's a chance to pick up a brush and catch the human face on canvas and learn from an award-winning painter at your local library. Head of the event, Julie, is with me now. Good morning.
1: Good morning, Tom.
0: Now, Julie, I understand you're not a lifelong painter. How did you get interested in painting?
1: Well, I think I could always have a bit of a draw, but about 8 years ago I was in a cafe in Clare getting my coffee, and there was a little flyer there that said oil painting for beginners, and I thought, yeah, that's what I'm looking for. So, I contacted Nona Burden, who was a recently retired tutor from Adelaide Central School of Art, which is arguably probably one of the best art schools in Australia. And she happened to be retiring in Auburn. So, the rest, as we say, is history.
0: And, how has that grown for you since that time, since that first workshop? You've won awards since then, clearly are now hosting a workshop. What have been some of the highlights for you in terms of picking up the paintbrush?
1: Well, for me, I think it's probably been something that was meant to be. My grandmother's aunt was a noted painter from the 1900s. Her name was Marie Tuck. And I think perhaps, art and the bloodlines sort of led me on to that, to pursuing something with painting. I think it was 2019 I did my first portrait, and I was lucky enough to win a small portrait prize with it. But if you'd said to me at the start, when I first started the basics with Nona, that I was going to paint people, I would have laughed in your face quite seriously.
0: So this is the trick, isn't it? Julie, did you feel like you had a knack for it right away, or was it just something that you enjoyed and had to work at a bit?
1: Oh, look, I loved it. I loved every minute of it. And I think that's half the battle. If you love what you're doing, you can only improve. And we're all still learning. I still go to workshops myself and learn from some noted tutors. So, yeah, I love it. I love every day that I pick up a paintbrush. So
0: I want to ask, you mentioned, a bit being, taking up portraiture in particular. You won an award for a portrait prize for your portrait of poet Ali Kobi Eckerman, a well-known poet, particularly in the region. Can you tell me a little bit about that experience?
1: Yeah, that was amazing. I connected with Ali because she was the arts and cultural officer in Burra, and I've been very fortunate to be supported by Country Arts with skills development grants over the last couple of years, which has enabled me to go and get more tuition, which has been fabulous. But, yeah, I actually went to school in Brinkworth Area School with Ali's brother in grade 1 and 2 and didn't actually realise. So, it was lovely to reconnect after all these years.
0: Julie Lloyd is with me.

0: Local artist, the head of a workshop as part of the festival event coming up at Borough Library. Now, you know, you clearly, obviously, you know, picked up the brush in the first place due to a workshop. So why is, you know, is that why teaching is so important to you?
1: Look, I love sharing what I've learned over the last few years, especially with beginners, and to show them that it's really not that scary. It can seem overwhelming, but I think if you've got a supportive environment and an environment that is a lot of fun, which is how I like to conduct workshops, I think we'll really enjoy it. So looking forward to it.
0: Yeah, and I understand this current workshop is booked out, but, you know, for people who might be, you know, the whole idea of this event is for people to try something new, maybe pick up a new hobby. What would you say to people who are thinking about portraiture or painting or, you know, taking up an art craft just for the fun of it?
1: Well, I think, you know, it's never too late to start something new, as I'm the proof of, you know. I'm nearly retiring age, and yeah, it's lovely to have a new direction, another interest. So yeah, just don't be scared. Just try something different. And with this opportunity with Libraries SA, 130 libraries across the state all conducting different events. I mean, how fabulous is that to give people opportunities? So just try something different, I say.
0: Yeah, it really is. Well, Julie, thank you very much for your time this morning. Really appreciate it.
1: No problems. Thank you.
0: Cheers. That's Julie Lloyd there, a portrait artist, the head of hosting a workshop at the Borough Library. It is currently 17 minutes to 8 o'clock. Another opportunity for our Warp Speed remix in a moment. After Cheap Trick, this is Dream Police.

0: Hey, it's just Mowboy. Me and some of my favorite people are putting on an hour of music, comedy, and games with performances from Drifting Clouds and Baker Boy. That Blackfella Show. 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
3: Good morning. 13 minutes to 8 o'clock on this Wednesday morning. What is, in some parts, a foggy start to the day. We're loving your weather reports this morning. Neil and Claire, he's texting in to say temperature in Claire was 3, now down to 1. And the fog has come in. So, clearly, a cool start in many areas where the sky's clear, but the roads are less so. So do be careful out there. He's also sent in a text for the guest for our Warp Speed remix song, as have quite a few of you this morning. If you missed it, this is what we heard. So 1300 160 222 is the number to give us a call, or 0467 922 783 to text, where you can also continue to let us know how the weather is looking where you are, or anything else you want to chat about throughout the morning. But for some more of that same song, here's our sped up snippet. So no lyrics there, but that might give you a pretty good indication or secure what the song is in your head. Get in touch if that is the bit that you needed before we play the song in full just before 8 o'clock. Now, before we check back in on the weather, here's Queen, Crazy Little Thing Called Love.

0: course, by Queen. That crazy little thing called Love. Tom Mann with you on your Wednesday morning, 9 minutes to 8 o'clock. And still a little bit more time for you to get in touch about our Warp Speed remix song, as a few of you have. We'll have one more snippet to come very shortly. But first, looking at the weather, which has been, cool starts to today, as I spoke to Kate Doyle from the Bureau of Meteorology early this morning.
1: Across the region this morning, we do have a bit of fog around. Looks like it's a fairly light to burn off as the sun comes up for the most part, but please do be aware that there certainly is some fog around this morning, particularly around the northeastern parts of the Eyre Peninsula. There are quite a few patches, so please make sure you are taking care, especially around Whyalla, etc. there. But broadly, there is quite a bit of fog around this morning, so please do take care. Otherwise, we are expecting it to clear up to be a mostly sunny kind of day, partly cloudy in a few locations, but really we are talking about a return of the conditions that we love in winter, where we have these high pressure systems that push their way in, bringing settled conditions really for a number of days as this high pressure system continues to push its way through. We are expecting the settled conditions all the way through until the weekend, and potentially some warmer daytime temperatures as we get towards the end of the weekend, and we see those winds returning to come from a more northerly direction. But really, until we get there, we're just continuing to see steady as she goes conditions. But of course, with the clear skies, that does mean some chilly starts, and particularly as we get into tomorrow and Friday, we are looking at the potential for some widespread frosty conditions through the mid-north, northern parts of the York Peninsula, down into the Eyre Peninsula and up into the pastoral districts as well, particularly the eastern pastoral district or the northeast pastoral district there up through the Flinders. Could certainly see some frosty conditions tomorrow morning, so please make sure you are aware of that and preparing accordingly. We are expecting some frosty and some foggy conditions these next couple of mornings as this high pressure system continues to make its way through. It does look like Western Australia will see a change making its way through on Thursday, but that system is expected to weaken and make its way further south, so at the moment it's not looking like it'll have an impact upon us. We are then expecting the next system not to make its way through until we get into early next week. So, it does look like it could be quite a prolonged period of these settled conditions with this quite strong high-pressure system.
0: Kate Doyle there with the Bureau of Meteorology. Very predictable weather for the foreseeable future there. Now, one final opportunity for you to have a crack at our Warp Speed remix song. Here's our slowed down snippet with a couple of lyrics. So 1300 160 222 to give us a call, or you can text in, of course, on 0467 922 783. And of course, many of you already having reached out. But I will play that song in full just before 8 o'clock. So let me know if you recognise that one. Get in touch very soon, because we'll play it right after we look at our local news headlines with Jack Ward. Jack, good morning.
2: Good morning, Tom. An Adelaide University researcher says local councils are at the front line of protecting communities from climate change. A recent study looked at the vulnerability of road infrastructure to the impacts of climate change, such as increased flooding or extreme heat. South Australian farmers are being urged to better document actions relating to work health and safety, following updates to regulations. The recent changes include a new responsibility to address psychosocial hazards in the workplace. Locals in Stirling North are raising funds to keep sporting amenities in town, so clubs don't have to travel to Port Augusta. The Stirling North Progress Association is looking to refurbish the local tennis courts and other sporting grounds. And those are the headlines.
0: Jack, thank you very much. Now, still to come on the program after the news at 8:30, we'll be chatting about a program which has been visiting regional and remote parts of the state to bring technology career pathways to young students, and particularly young girls. But today's Warp Speed remix song first was Paul McCartney and Wings with Jet, off their Band on the Run album. We heard from Adrian and Claire, Tom, Ian and Claire, Lincoln in Lower Mitcham, Sue and Neil both in Claire as well as Jim and Andamooka. Here it is. This is Jet.

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2: ABC News with Matt Coleman. Federal court proceedings have been dropped against Integrity Care SA. It's the former company responsible for caring for South Australian woman Anne-Marie Smith. As Olivia Mason reports, Ms. Smith died 6 years ago in one of the state's most serious cases of criminal neglect.
3: The NDIS Quality and Safeguards Commission says it withdrew proceedings after the company was deregistered last year. Ms. Smith died in 2020 from severe septic shock and other complications while in full-time care. Her disability support worker Rosa Maria Maione was jailed for more than 6 years in 2022 after pleading guilty to manslaughter by criminal neglect. Integrity Care SA's former directors Amy June Collins and Alison Marie Virgo were charged with criminal neglect causing death and failing to comply with a duty of care. Both have pleaded not guilty and are due to face trial in SA's district court next month.
2: SASMOA's chief industrial officer says that room sharing in hospital psychiatric wards needs to be addressed urgently.

0: Currently, dual occupancy mental health rooms will continue for at least another year at two public hospitals, despite the coroner recommending it be phased out 6 years ago after a patient killed his roommate in 2014. The state's chief psychiatrist says that shared rooms are being phased out and she's comfortable with the safeguards in place of the current processes. SASMOA's Bernadette Mulholland says the association has been calling for commitments to completely phase out shared rooms for years.
1: It needs to be fixed quickly. Extending the problem doesn't address the problem. We need to have that issue rectified and ensure that there's individual occupancy rooms for those patients with acute mental health needs.
0: SADI's executive director has ruled out the algal bloom as the cause of crab deaths. Thousands have been reported washed up across metropolitan beaches. Professor Mike Steer says crabs typically aggregate to the area to molt at this time of year, making them more vulnerable to predators. He says PIRS have found most of the washed up material were exoskeletons of spider crabs and blue swimmers from the molting process, with strong onshore winds and high tides over the weekend bringing them to shore. He says it was a natural occurrence, which we cleared up by the tide and birds which eat the shells.
2: Our water samples definitively indicated that there's no Karenia species or other harmful algal species present in the water, so it's completely unrelated, which is a good sign.
0: A statewide code blue for rough sleepers begins this morning due to cold weather. Overnight temperatures in Adelaide are set to drop to 5 degrees later this week. The declaration means overnight accommodation may be available and homelessness support services can increase their hours and services. The code blue will run until Sunday. Police say a 30-year-old man and a 34-year-old woman have been arrested over an alleged assault on a fast food worker this morning. They allege the man jumped the counter and assaulted a young employee and then helped himself to food items before leaving with a woman. Senior Constable Matt Brown has told 891 ABC Adelaide the man will appear in court today and the woman at a later date.
3: Police tracked down the two suspects walking through Rundle Mall. So a 30-year-old man and a 34-year-old woman were arrested. So the 18-year-old victim sustained minor injuries and was obviously shaken up by the incident, but didn't require medical treatment.
0: Spain is the first team into the final of the Men's Soccer World Cup after a 2-0 victory over France in their semi-final in Dallas. It will be just the second World Cup final in Spain's history after its sole triumph in 2010 and ends France's hopes of making a third straight World Cup final. Spain will meet either England or Argentina in the decider. Those two will face off in the second semi-final in Atlanta tomorrow morning. Many were watching this morning's match at Adelaide's Arkaba Hotel from where Charles Bryce supports.
4: There were about 250 people here at the pub this morning. The majority of those were French fans, so the place is basically cleared out and there are only just the dregs left. It was a little bit anticlimactic when the final whistle went. There was a hush over the crowd, just a few cheers from the lonely Spanish, but we did speak to a few of the Spanish supporters. They were very excited. They said that they were very confident going into the final on Sunday morning.
0: The Weather Bureau says that fog has been thick around the northern and western suburbs this morning. It's hoping visibility improves now the sun has risen. And looking further ahead for today, Renmark, partly cloudy 15, Mount Gambier, cloudy 16, Port Lincoln, partly cloudy 17, Port Pirie, morning fog, then sunny 17, Adelaide, morning fog, then mostly sunny, a top of 16 degrees, currently 8. ABC News.
5: Good morning. Welcome to AM. I'm Melissa Clark in Canberra, coming to you from Ngunnawal country and acknowledging other custodians. On today's program, Donald Trump drops his idea for a toll for passage through the Strait of Hormuz, but he's pushing ahead with a naval blockade on Iran. And they might be sceptical, but it doesn't mean they don't care. The changing ways young people are engaging with the issues that matter to them.
6: The issue isn't whether young people care or are engaging, but whether civic and political systems understand where they're at. As digital natives, many of them are engaging through online forums and social media where they could connect with others who cared about the same issues they did.
5: First, Prime Minister Anthony Albanese will today deliver a major speech on artificial intelligence that will call on tech giants to earn a social licence in order to operate in Australia. The government wants the big tech companies to invest in the country, but is cognizant of community concerns around their social and environmental impact. Rachel Mealy reports.

0: Warralee Park in Sydney's south, footy training is underway for the under-sixes. On the sidelines, the mums of the footballers say they'll be watching the Prime Minister's speech with interest.
1: My 8-year-old son will pick up an iPad and ask AI a question, and he'll get a completely accurate answer, and sometimes it is content that is inappropriate to him. And so I think there needs to be filters, and then I think probably stricter penalties too for, you know, people using it inappropriately.
2: I feel like the kids will become a little bit lazier. I feel like they'll have more access to things, which is a little bit scary, but I do think it'll make them a little bit lazier.
0: Anthony Albanese's speech is called AI in Australia's Interests and is designed to address the concerns Australians hold not only for their children, but for the impact of AI on their jobs, the creation of data centres, and how Australian creatives can protect their work. The Prime Minister will announce the creation of an Office of AI, which will sit inside the Department of Prime Minister and Cabinet and coordinate the design of new Australian standards for the technology. The Minister for Industry and Innovation, Tim Ayres, spoke yesterday in broad terms about the government's approach.
3: This is an important challenge for Australia. Can we secure the artificial intelligence investment here? That means that we are shaping the future, not having the future shaping us.
0: The topic of AI is set to be debated at the Labor Party's National Conference, which will be held next week in Adelaide. Some in Labor want to see more stringent regulation to protect jobs and rights. Ed Husic is the chair of the Standing Committee on Economics. He spoke to Sky News.
4: I think it's important that a Prime Minister talks about these things. This is a technology that is going to touch and is already touching so many parts of our lives that we can't really afford to have a hands-off approach to it.
0: The big tech firms have billions of dollars of investments in the offing, but they're hesitant to invest here while Australia's copyright laws create legal uncertainty for them. Australian authors, musicians and content makers say large AI models have already stolen their works, and they want the government to assure them that copyright laws won't be watered down. Claire Pullen is the chief executive of the Australian Writers Guild.
5: So what I'm hoping we will hear is something that affirms the importance of copyright to Australia's economy. We generate somewhere over $60 billion worth of material a year contribution back to our economy.
0: The AI companies argue it'd be too complex to strike a deal with every author, musician or creative person, and other ideas like the establishment of a single creative fund to compensate rights holders have been put on the table. Claire Pullen is urging the companies to put some non-artificial intelligence into finding a solution.
5: Well, they've managed to figure it out in the parts of Europe, for example, where the lawsuits haven't gone in their favour and they have been told to either destroy the AI models or take the works out. These are meant to be the smartest people in the world. If they can figure out how to steal the works in the first place, I'm pretty sure they could figure out who they belong to and how they might pay for them.
6: Claire Pullen from the Australian Writers Guild, ending that report from Rachel Mealy and Catherine Gregory. Andrew Charlton is the Assistant Minister for Science, Technology and the Digital Economy. He's sought to reassure the arts community, saying the federal government will keep consent and compensation at the heart of copyright rules.
7: Well, the government's position on this has not changed. We support the Australian creative sector. We have ruled out a text and data mining exemption, and we have said that where Australian copyrighted material is used, it must be used with the consent and with compensation for the creatives and copyright holders who made it. That has been our approach. It continues to be our approach. And the Attorney General is leading a methodical work stream considering how that approach is implemented in the world of AI.
6: The Assistant Minister for Science, Technology and the Digital Economy there, Andrew Charlton. Dr. Sue Kay is an expert in robotics, AI and automation. She's the director of the University of New South Wales AI Institute and founded Robotics Australia Group, the peak body for the robotics industry. I spoke to her a short time ago. Dr. Kay, what do you think of the federal government's plan to centralise regulation of AI in the Prime Minister's department? Is that a good idea?
8: Yeah, I think it's an excellent idea. What we have seen with other countries that have well-developed AI strategies that they're executing is that the responsibility for AI usually sits in the Prime Minister's office. So I think that's a really good sign.
6: What are some of the challenges that governments face when trying to regulate?

0: here and AI developers want a lot of concessions around things like copyright law and quick decisions on planning requests. Do we have any examples from overseas about how hard a bargain these companies might drive before being willing to invest in a country?
1: Well, I think it's actually still early days on that. And I think what we haven't seen is, good examples of where there's been the successful collaborations and good examples of where there has been pushback. Because, as you say, we're being asked to make decisions in quite a hurry. I think the main concern people should have is actually about who owns what is in the data centres, because where all the money is being made in artificial intelligence is by selling tokens that are generated from the compute capacity inside the data centres, and that's not controlled by the data centre operator. So we could end up with having the buildings housing those, the whole stack of GPUs doing artificial intelligence, but if we don't own anything that's inside that building, then we are always going to be purchasers of that and not actually making any money out of it. So long term, I think that that's problematic.
0: There's certainly a lot of public unease about the development of AI, what it will mean in terms of its impact on jobs, on learning, as well as the environment. Do you think tighter regulation around those questions of things like ownership would give Australians more confidence in AI?
1: Yes, I think it would. And I think it's important that we start having this conversation, because I would have to say that there has been a lack of conversation around artificial intelligence in Australia right up until the last federal election. And I think until we start engaging more with what people think about artificial intelligence and, potentially look at how a lot of the impacts can be slowed down so that we're not having to make decisions in such a hurry, the better.
0: I know you've observed the difference between how Australians are quick to adopt new technology in their personal life, but Australian businesses are much slower in uptaking new technology. What do you think's behind that difference?
1: We seem to be very risk averse in the business community, but less so in our personal lives. And that can have good and bad sides. I think in our personal lives, as well as being quick to take up technology, we've also been quick to give away a lot of our personal data for convenience sake. And that's a mistake I hope our businesses don't make, because I think that's really the threat of artificial intelligence. And that is that a lot of the value of many businesses can be replicated easily, particularly if they expose that data to be training AI models, or even within some of the software packages that they might purchase if they have AI features. Unfortunately, it can be replicating the patterns that actually make the business valuable. So there's good and bad. I do think it would be better if people leaned into artificial intelligence and that companies had a better understanding of that. But I think they also need as much support as possible to do that, because it's very rare to find companies that have enough in-house AI expertise to be able to do that on their own.
0: And what more could the federal government be doing to give business that kind of support in such a dynamic environment?
1: I would like to see some stronger industry policy to actually help grow some of our existing AI companies to scale, so that we can play a stronger part in the global ecosystem of AI rather than just having to purchase it from other people. I think that would put us in a much better position, as well as making sure that we are keeping talent onshore, where unfortunately a lot of our talent is leaving because there is no investment here.
0: That's Sue Kay, the director of the University of New South Wales AI Institute. You're listening to AM, where it's 8:15. Barely 24 hours after the US president made his audacious pitch to take control of the Strait of Hormuz and charge countries wanting to send ships through it, Donald Trump has scrapped part of that plan. He now says the Gulf states, which would have had to pay the proposed toll, will instead invest huge amounts of money in the US. Middle East correspondent Matthew Doran is in Jerusalem.
2: Mel, good morning. Donald Trump is effectively saying that the Gulf states have been on the phone to him and they've convinced him that a different approach is the better way to go here. And he's actually saying he agrees with them, that he never wanted to impose a fee in the first place, and that he'd rather have those countries send money through the form of investment deals into the United States than charge them for the privilege of using the Strait of Hormuz. It's a pretty dramatic departure from a policy which was announced barely 24 hours before he made this announcement to walk back. He

0: This decision to not only control the Strait of Hormuz, but to charge this fee of 20% of the value of the cargo going through, and saying that the countries which most use the Strait, so those Gulf states, so you're thinking of the UAE, Qatar, Bahrain, Kuwait, and Saudi Arabia, that they would foot the bill. It's worth pointing out here that the US had spent months railing against the idea of Iran making any money from its control or its claimed control over the Strait of Hormuz, only to then announce that it was thinking of doing something similar because Iran wasn't playing by its rules. But now this is how Donald Trump is explaining the situation during a meeting with the Iraqi Prime Minister in the Oval Office.
1: I don't think anybody should be able to charge a fee for the Strait or for any other Strait relationship in terms of other sections of the world. I don't think anybody should be really in that position. But we were doing it as a reimbursement. The Gulf states are going to invest a tremendous amount of money into the United States, and that was very satisfactory to me. I think it's actually much better.
2: The U.S. President Donald Trump speaking in Washington there. And Matt, there's been a lot of anxiety that this could be the precursor to a return to all-out war. Are we at that point in this conflict yet?
0: Look, I think it's a really important concern, and it's probably something that a lot of people are thinking about, considering that these strikes are ongoing, and we are seeing the US announcing in the last short while that it is launching another round of attacks on Iran. That will in turn prompt further attacks from Iran on those Gulf states again, and that will be the sixth round of those strikes. But I think we need to stress that the fighting at this point is not at the same intensity it was at the height of this conflict. And at this point, it also doesn't include one of the instigators of this war, Israel, and its Prime Minister Benjamin Netanyahu has issued a warning to Iran overnight.
3: I will say this to the leaders of Iran. Do not count on it being quiet if you attack us. Do not count on a rerun, because it will not be a rerun, and that was already powerful enough. This will be a different event, much more powerful. The days when someone hurts us and we do not strike them back twofold are over.
0: That's the Israeli Prime Minister Benjamin Netanyahu there. That's as much a message to Tehran as it is to a domestic Israeli audience, because some of Benjamin Netanyahu's political opponents and members of the Israeli public are critical of his handling of the war and his apparent benching during negotiations to end it. And Israel itself is now in an election campaign with polling set for the 27th of October.
2: Matthew Doran in Jerusalem. And another aspect of global fuel supplies that has the potential to cause significant disruption is Russia's temporary ban on diesel exports because of Ukrainian drone strikes on its refineries. Kevin Morrison from the Institute for Energy Economics and Financial Analysis says that could affect Australia, given the nation's heavy reliance on imported diesel.
4: We don't buy directly from Russia, but there are other countries such as China, Turkey and Brazil. They're all big buyers of Russian diesel. Now, they're going to be looking for diesel too, so it's just going to be more competition for Australia in that product market.
2: Kevin Morrison from the Institute of Energy Economics and Financial Analysis there. Japan is in the midst of its most significant defence and strategic shift since World War II, in what's being seen as a move away from its pacifist constitution. The Japanese government is responding to what it describes as an increasingly severe security environment in the Indo-Pacific. Beijing's ballistic missile test last week is the latest point of tension. Our North Asia correspondent Natalie Whiting reports from Nagasaki.
5: Sailors march in formation, the band plays, and the flag is unfurled. With that, Japan's newest warship is handed over to the country's self-defense force. At the ceremony at a Nagasaki shipyard, Yoshida Shiji, parliamentary secretary to the Minister of Defense, steps up to the microphone. He describes the security environment in the region as severe and complex, and says the government is working steadfastly to achieve a fundamental strengthening of defense capabilities. Japan has been boosting its defence spending, is developing new cybersecurity and intelligence frameworks, and has moved weaponry to its outer islands. It's also changed long-standing rules to allow lethal exports to countries, including Australia, which recently inked a multi-billion-dollar contract to buy warships from Japan. In response to questions from the ABC, Japanese Foreign Minister Motegi Toshimitsu said the country was doing what was necessary to protect its territory and said China's recent ballistic missile test in the Pacific was a concern.
6: China is increasingly expanding and intensifying its military activities in the vicinity of Japan. These military developments, combined with a lack of transparency, are a matter of serious concern, not only to Japan, but also to the international community.
5: Japan's defence shift has been welcomed by nations, including Australia and the United States, but it's been heavily criticised by China. Last month, Chen Shi, a spokesman for China's Ministry of National Defence, described Japan as a powder keg. There's also criticism at home. Tens of thousands of people have taken part in anti-war demonstrations in recent months. Amid discussions, the government may go further and try to alter the country's pacifist constitution. The constitution was drafted based on reflections from the Second World War. Protest leader Furukawa Kanata says to overturn that is extremely dangerous. But changing the constitution would be a complex task, requiring support from both houses of parliament and a national referendum. This is Natalie Whiting in Nagasaki, reporting for AM.
2: A lawsuit has been filed against the Trump administration, accusing it of conspiring to target supporters of the pro-Palestinian movement in a bid to suppress criticism of Israel. Former Columbia University graduate Mahmoud Khalil has filed the lawsuit. He was detained after leading pro-Palestinian protests on campus. Stephanie Smale reports.
7: He became the face of the Trump administration's crackdown on pro-Palestinian demonstrators. But Mahmoud Khalil says he's not giving up the fight.
8: To those who built this machinery to silence us, hear me clearly. It did not work. You tried to make me a warning, and instead you made me a plaintiff.
7: The permanent US resident and Columbia University graduate was arrested after campus protests, spending 104 days in a Louisiana immigration jail last year before a federal judge ordered his release. Mahmoud Khalil is now suing the United States government and several private groups, alleging they were part of a conspiracy to suppress criticism of Israel by doxing, jailing and attempting to deport supporters of the pro-Palestinian movement.
8: The goal was always to manufacture fear, to convince people that the cost of speaking out would be too high.
7: Jewish groups and civil rights organizations in the United States have repeatedly accused pro-Palestinian and anti-Zionist protesters of engaging in anti-Semitic abuse, harassment and assault. Those sentiments have been echoed in Australia, with the Royal Commission into Anti-Semitism hearing this week about the experiences of Jewish university students and staff. Khalil Mahmoud's lawsuit that's been filed in the US federal court alleges there was a coordinated campaign among Trump administration officials, leaders of the pro-Israel Heritage Foundation, and two online surveillance groups, Canary Mission and Batar, to target individuals.
8: But this case is about far more than what was done to me. It's about a coordinated, ongoing campaign to punish, silence, and intimidate anyone who dares to speak out for Palestinian liberation.
7: Mahmoud Khalil is also fighting the US government's efforts to deport him. Baha Azmi is the legal director of the Center for Constitutional Rights that has filed the lawsuit on Mr. Khalil's behalf. He says the government's actions may have violated the Ku Klux Klan Act, a Reconstruction-era law that sought to restrict coordination with vigilante groups.
9: How could it be that a lawful permanent resident could be snatched in the vestibule of his university apartment in front of his then expectant wife, spirited away in the dark of night?
7: Australia's Royal Commission into Anti-Semitism continues today.
2: Stephanie Smale. While it's well known that support for institutions like government and media is declining, a major survey of 5,000 young people has found most are not disengaged. Instead, they're engaging in different ways with issues shaping their future. Annie Guest reports.
10: Waiting for their train provides a chance for these teenagers in North Brisbane to laugh and connect. And they're also connected to bigger issues around them.
11: The vape problem, everyone still seems to have them.
12: I feel like there are so many pieces of rubbish everywhere, like in the oceans.
13: Have you ever signed an online petition, or would you, if it was about any of these things you're worried about?
14: I think I've signed like one or two on petitions of helping to put money towards helping the environment.
13: What about a protest? Have you ever participated in a protest, or would you?
12: I've been to some of the like LGBTQ protests, Black rights protests.
10: They're sceptical about government and voting, echoing studies that have long shown declining trust, political membership and civic engagement. But a report by the Australian Institute of Family Studies suggests cause for optimism. Here's co-author Kirsten Campbell.
15: And what we found is that young people care, and they do engage through ways that mirror how they live their lives, but many don't feel empowered to influence decisions.
10: While only 11% of 5,000 19 to 24-year-olds surveyed felt people like them have a meaningful say in government decisions, Kirsten Campbell says 83% were quite a bit or very concerned about one or more social, economic or environmental issues affecting them.
15: As digital natives, many of them are engaging through online forums and social media where they could connect with others who cared about the same issues they did.
10: Kirsten Campbell says that while more than a third felt politics was often too complicated to understand, a similar number engaged with political or social issues via social media and volunteered in sport, church or community organisations.
15: Working together on a local issue with people who share their concerns, participate in protests or marches, or, as we've seen, volunteering.
7: Okay, so what are the lessons here for policymakers, for governments?
15: Our findings really strongly suggest that the issue isn't whether young people care or are engaging, but whether civic and political systems understand where they're at and can talk to them in their own language. So supporting modern and meaningful pathways to engagement will be important. And a key bit of that will be building trust that when young people share their views, they are being heard and acted on.
10: Bill Brown is the director of the Australia Institute's Democracy and Accountability Program.
16: One of the simplest things governments can do to improve public trust is to behave in a way that's worthy of that trust being placed in them, and being transparent about the operation of government. Talk up instead of talk down. Protest.
2: Bill Brown from the Australia Institute, ending that report by Annie Guest. And in finance, oil prices are continuing to climb on worries that the US and Iran may return to all-out war. And that's seen the global benchmark Brent crude trading at $85.45 US a barrel. That's AM for today. It's now 8:30.
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19: Good morning to you on what is looking like a much clearer Wednesday morning now compared to how it was just an hour or so ago. A lot of fog about that we were hearing from you. Thanks to everyone who reported what they've been seeing as well and the chilly start. But certainly looking like it is warming up and pretty clear for the foreseeable days, as we'll chat more about in a few minutes' time. Also on the program this morning, we'll be chatting about a project that is underway, visiting students in rural and remote parts of the state to get them interested in STEM studies, particularly aimed at young girls. More on that a little bit later. And if you want to chat with me about annoying aspects of your clothes, I've got some new pants that have some extra unnecessary buttons at the top. Gordon from Stirling North, he got in touch to say that I'm lucky that I didn't get even older pants where zips weren't a thing, where he had buttons all the way along. Actively avoid those pants. I think zips, one of the best features of modern clothing. But let me know if there are aspects that you try to avoid, if it frustrates you when your shoes are too narrow, when your pockets are too small or non-existent, or anything else that annoys you when it comes to getting new clothes. 1-300-160-222 to call, or 0467-922-783 to text.
20: 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News headlines.
19: Now, Janae Madden is with me. Good morning.
20: Good morning, Tom. An Adelaide University researcher says local councils are at the front line of protecting communities from climate change. A recent study looked at the vulnerability of road infrastructure to the impacts of climate change, such as increased flooding or extreme heat. It suggests looking at alternative actions, including the placement of trees and unconventional road materials. Associate lecturer Barbak Zolgard-Asli says while councils might be struggling with finances, it's wasteful to invest in unsuitable infrastructure.
21: Because the climate is changing, some trees species are becoming less suitable to tolerate the new situation. And because of that, if we continue to replace the same species, we're effectively wasting our budget and, by doing so, wasting our money.
20: South Australian farmers are being urged to better document actions relating to work health and safety following updates to regulations. The recent changes include a new responsibility to address psychosocial hazards in the workplace. Josh Ingham from farm safety consultancy Ingham & Co says it's important business can prove compliance.
22: If there's no documented proof of something taking place, then it's hearsay. And realistically, they can challenge that it never actually happened.
20: Locals in Stirling North are raising funds to keep sporting amenities in town so clubs do not have to travel to Port Augusta. The Stirling North Progress Association is looking to refurbish the local tennis courts and other sporting grounds. Committee member Andy Kuzner says the upgrades would have wide-reaching benefits.
23: The population here feels a bit isolated in respect to services given to Port Augusta and not given to Stirling. The main drive is to make the place more usable for Stirling as a community hub.
20: And that's the news, and there'll be more coming up. Thanks, Tom.
19: Janae, thank you very much. Now, I know women's fashion can be much more susceptible to unnecessary elements or frustrating elements than men's. Is there something that you look to avoid when it comes to aspects of clothing?
20: Lately, I've been trying to get a bit more conscious of the materials in clothes, Tom. Mm-hmm. I feel like I've been victim to the one wash wreck. Like a lot of, I don't know, like cheaper made clothes, they go through the wash one time and then they just completely change in size, or you know, they just get out of whack. So I've been trying to be a bit more conscious on what things are made of and avoiding polyester. I think that's like my biggest grievance at the moment with clothes.
19: No, I think that's a great one. I've also had a look at, been trying to look at the tags as well. This is a wool jumper, and then I look and go, oh, okay, it's like 10% wool and then 30% cotton and 60% polyester, and it just gives it that look and that feel. But certainly for the longevity of the clothes, it raises some concerns. A great one, Janae. Thank you very much. Awesome. Now, looking at the weather, as mentioned, has been a foggy start in some areas, but looking likely that has largely cleared up. And across the region, dry. There is some possible isolated morning showers for the southeast, but for our region, very, very clear today. So for Adelaide, looking at a top of 16, 17 a top of for Cleve, 15 for Wyala, and Kimber a top of 16. Sunny as well across the Flinders, 17 for Port Augusta, and a top of 14 there for Oruroo. Kingscote looking partly cloudy and a top of 17 today. Looking cloud clearing all across the mid-north. 17 for Port Pirie, 14 for Clare, and a top of 15 for Jamestown and Roseworthy. Nuritpa cloud clearing and a top of 15 today. In the northeast pastoral, temperatures ranging from a top of 20 for Oodnadatta, Moomba and Maree to a top of 15 in Yunta, all looking quite sunny. Sunny as well across the northwest, 19 a top of for Oak Valley, Marla and Cooper Pedy, and a top of 17 for Pukaja Ernabella. Top of 19 for Sejuna, looking sunny, 17 for Elliston and 18 for Woodna, and partly cloudy across parts of the York Peninsula as well, 15 a top of for Midlothian, Cadena and Edithburgh, and a top of 16 for Maitland and Stenhouse Bay.
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17: This is ABC North and West with Tom Mann.
19: Now, if you know a school student, you've probably heard them talk about STEM subjects. STEM is an acronym for science, technology, engineering and mathematics. And governments and big industries placing a strong emphasis on STEM and its future potential. Students are being prepared for technology-driven job markets into the future. HerTech Path is a non-for-profit organisation supported by SA Power Networks, which seeks to inspire and connect girls with careers in technology, and have just visited Woomera, holding a STEM program for students in the far north. Dr. Eva Balan-Vanook is Chief Digital Officer and founder of HerTech Path with Electronet. Good morning.
0: Good morning, Tom. Thank you for having me on the show today.
19: No, thank you very much for your time. So what is HerTech Path and why was it something that needed to be created?
0: Oh, wow. I just loved your intro. And the fact we're talking about clothes, do you know what clothes are made of is also STEM, right? Mm. So we don't really have enough women in the STEM field. When you think about reflecting the diversity of our community, so important that these solutions and the technology and the products we're being given are also being designed with diversity as well, because then we're going to get better outcomes. So in 2016, I was actually working at Microsoft here in Adelaide, and I just realised, where are all the women? Men are fantastic and we need diversity in our sector. And I met with our chief scientist at the time, and she explained there were fewer women doing STEM degrees in 2016 than in the 1980s. And so that concerned me and a bunch of other women working in the tech industry, and we decided we'd do something about it. So we do two things. One is build a community for women already in the sector so we can support each other, but more importantly, act as visible role models so that girls can, it's easy for them to be what they can see. So we've been running school programs since 2016, and the Woomera experience, we're so thrilled to have been in Woomera, is an opportunity that continues to give girls especially and boys as well an opportunity to just see what careers do exist, because sometimes at schools, the career counsellors and the teachers, they just don't have capacity to know exactly what those career options are. So that's why having women from industry in schools sharing what's possible can really inspire girls and young people to consider different career options.
19: So I want to chat more about your recent visit to Woomera in a moment, but roughly 10 years of this program, what have you seen of the impact and even the way that the conversations around STEM and getting students and young girls chatting about science careers? How have you seen that develop and change in that time?
0: Yeah, thanks, Tom. I think it has changed. I think the first session really kind of shocked me. That was in 2016. We were in a school in north of Adelaide, and we did our first session. We were so desperately nervous. Two girls came up afterwards and said, wow, so glad to know there's more careers for girls than beauty and hairdressing. Now, to be honest, I thought I'd like been taken back a couple of decades. Mm. Now I would say girls are so attuned to the media. They can see what's happening with things like artificial intelligence. They can see that technology. And I, when we go out to schools, we say, guess what? Is anyone using social media? We want them to use it very responsibly. And in fact, under 16s, not accessing things that are harmful. But actually, girls are using tech, they're already experts because we need those skills in the workplace. We need people to be confident with technology and not scared of it. And so I think we are seeing girls have greater confidence that they can use technology wisely and confidently, keep themselves safe online, but also see how this can extend to solving problems in their community that they can see every day. I know that, yesterday you were talking about all sorts of issues like the climate change. So many young people are worried about the climate. Well, guess what? A career in STEM can help you understand what's going on and maybe even find a solution.
19: Does it make it exciting, heading into classrooms as well, given how much, you talk about the opportunities that have changed just in the last 10 years and how fast technology is changing as well, and that there are students really thinking about, their potential role in the future?
0: Oh, it's so exciting. I would actually argue as volunteers, we get even more out than the girls because we get to see their eyes open, like without a fail, like in all these events, like the one in Woomera, the key message we get back from girls is they didn't even know that these careers existed. So I think that's the power of this. We've just got to open their eyes. There are so, like, we're in an ecosystem. I think it takes a village, obviously, to raise a child, but a village to raise our young people. So we see HerTech Path as just one part of this ecosystem that wants to give young people and girls themselves skills such as coding, such as robotics, such as maths. We're one of the groups. I think we see our role as how do we inspire that curiosity, spark that curiosity, so they'll have feel somewhat inspired to pursue that, even if they hadn't thought of STEM as a career before they came across our programs.
19: Dr. Eva Belan-Vanook is with me, Chief Digital Officer and founder of Her Tech Path with Electronet. They recently held an event at Warmer.

0: Right. You know, what was that like? Of course, STEM, for some, you know, regional and remote areas where industry is a big part, they, you know, have an aspect of one part of, you know, what science and technology can do. But what were the types of conversations you were having there?
1: Look, that's amazing. The STEM Horizons program, which has been under the HERTECH Path banner for a couple of years now, is a really unique program. It is designed and led by women in industry, a lot of women actually in the defence sector. So BAE Systems is a huge sponsor, as is the Government of South Australia. The three-day program is specifically designed for kids in regional areas because we know actually it's harder to get access to role models if you're out in a regional area. So Woomera was our latest one. We had 79 students from 7 schools attend. I will say they were amazing because of the limited accommodation in Woomera. The kids camped out. So I have to say that speaks volumes for their commitment. We had 14 teachers, 12 mentors. I'm going to say one of the key metrics we got was around confidence of girls pursuing STEM. Originally, 16% of the girls who attended said, I feel confident pursuing STEM. After 3 days, that went up to 60%. Now, what things did they do? They did things like a solar buddy. They got to build solar lights to fight energy poverty. So all of these things under supervision, obviously. Code breaking. They learned about cryptography and data security. They learned about how do we design wearable tech for shipbuilder safety. They learned about the science of submarines. Do you know, for some of these students, this was the first time that had a dedicated science experience because we know in our regions, not all schools have all the equipment they need. And so we're so delighted that the Government of South Australia Department for Education and industry sponsors, including where I'm at SA Power Networks, is supporting women to go out to provide such amazing exposure to young people that we hope that they will change the way they view the world and their opportunity to make a change in the STEM space.
0: So in the midst of school holidays at the moment, but for parents that might be, you know, thinking about this, you can only visit so many schools as part of this program, but that might want to, you know, start this conversation or encourage their children and particularly, you know, young girls in thinking about the pathways here and the potential in a career in STEM. What would be your advice to them?
1: Look, I think there are now so many more opportunities. So I think definitely looking at university websites. So Adelaide University and Flinders University for South Australia have many opportunities. There's also regional campuses. The other thing is don't go past TAFE. TAFE has got some amazing opportunities. If you are a young person who loves problem solving, you've got a bit of a bent for maths, but even you love understanding how people work, can I promise you, you will have a career for life in cybersecurity because cybersecurity is a huge new domain and we need young, clever people who will love problem solving and figuring out how to keep the baddies out. So if you like that kind of stuff, you can do a cert for at TAFE and that would be an amazing career option with no hex debt. So I would say to parents and teachers, one, please visit our hertechpath.org website. Equally, there are many resources, I think, through the universities to get online and even things like STEM ambassadors. There are many organisations trying to support girls to see that they have a role in our STEM industry, which is changing the way we live, work and play.
0: Well, it's incredible to see that the changes you've been able to make in just 10 years. And thank you very much for your time this morning.
1: Thank you so much, Tom. Cheers.
0: Dr. Emma Balan-Vanook, their Chief Digital Officer and founder of HERTECH Path with Electronet. It is 15 minutes to 9 o'clock on your Wednesday morning. Looking very clear here. In a moment's time, we'll be discussing sleep. And one of the concerns about a way particular diagnosis related to sleep is currently being administered. But first, the Hootie Gurus. This is Ms. Free Love 69.

0: Hootagurus getting a little bit psychedelic there with Miss Free Love 69 on your Wednesday morning. It's Tom Mann with you right now, 11 minutes to 9. Now, when you go to sleep at night, you expect to wake up feeling well rested and ready for another day. But there are plenty of people that isn't the case, and it's possible sleep apnea is involved. It is, though, easy enough to be diagnosed, but currently it's only done over one night, and some researchers are finding that could be a problem. Dr. Sebastian Lachat is the lead author on a current study and a sleep expert at Flinders University. He spoke earlier to Matt Stevens.
1: Sleep apnea is a disorder where you stop breathing during the night up to 15 or 30 times an hour. And it affects a lot of people, 20% of the population, 1 in 5 people. And it's really associated with a lot of health consequences, like you feel fatigued and tired, has long-term cardiovascular consequences. You have got poor mental well-being and safety, so you're more likely to crash a car. Because of how big the problem is, there's been a lot more novel technologies these days that can try and estimate sleep apnea severity in the home. And what we did in our study here is that we compare one of those novel technologies, an under-the-mattress sensor, with the gold standard single-night polysomnography to diagnose sleep apnea.
2: We'll come to that in a second, but just wondering, do we know what the causes for sleep apnea are? Is it genetic? Is it environmental?
1: Yeah, great question. So it's a bit of a mixed consequences. There's multiple aspects that might lead to sleep apnea, but most people have some kind of anatomical deficiency. So the upper airway is narrower, and that might be due to obesity, but that might be genetics, that might be due to different, orofacial kind of morphology. So that's one aspect to sleep apnea. And the second aspect of sleep apnea is there's some physiological traits that people have. So, for example, when you fall asleep, your muscle tend to relax a little bit. So for some people, the muscle are going to relax more than others, and that might create sleep apnea. So there is both the combination of the anatomy and also some physiological traits.
2: So this particular research that you've done, I mean, generally speaking, sleep apnea is diagnosed from a single night's sleep study. And what you found is that's not sufficient. Am I on the right track here?
1: Yeah, that's work that we've been doing for the last few years, really. We've seen that sleep apnea is not constant every night. So on some nights, some people have no sleep apnea, and the next night they have severe sleep apnea. So the problem is when you do a single night sleep test is that you don't really know which night you're going to pick. So if you base your diagnosis on this, then you're more likely to misdiagnose people. And we estimated, both in this study but in our broader work too, is that on average 20% of people might get a wrong diagnosis because of that variability from one to the other.
2: Right. So do you have a golden number that is, what we should be looking at for testing for sleep apnea?
1: Yeah, that's a great question. I think we're not quite there yet because it depends of the type of the type of devices that you use to monitor sleep apnea. So, in our study, we used a sensor that sits under your mattress and that measures the displacement of the thoracic cage. Because we can do it non-invasively, we can measure sleep apnea over 2 weeks or a month. But obviously, it's less specific and less accurate than polysomnography that measures all these different type of signals. So there is a trade-off between how accurate the test is and how long you can measure. And I think in the future, I think maybe we will get to a compromise where we will have both. So maybe simplified in the home for 2 weeks and then you use that information to really enhance your diagnostic of the single night PSG study.
2: No. So at the moment, you actually have to go into hospitals to be tested. Is that right? Or you can do it in the home?
1: You can do it in the home. So okay. Sometimes the polysomnography, so the way we work is you would go to a sleep center and they would set you up at the sleep center with all the wires and everything and a portable, what we call a portable or a home sleep apnea test. And then you just go home with all these wires and you sleep as good as you can, even but it's a bit discomfortable. And then you bring those back the next day. But it's still not feasible to do these in, you know, somewhat invasive tests over multiple nights.
2: Is there a better way to diagnose it than just testing our sleep?
1: Yeah, I think having an accurate picture of what happens during the night is important, because there's so many things that can happen with sleep apnea. So, for example, some people, when they stop breathing and when they reopen and when they stop breathing again, they have a rise in the heart rate that is happening at the same time as the breathing stoppage. This rise in heart rate might predict your cardiovascular risk. So I do think we need, you know, good physiological data of what's happening in sleep apnea. But what I think is we also need a simplified way of measuring it. So in the home over multiple nights without too much intrusiveness like we're doing now.
2: So with the current way that we're doing it, is there a possibility that people have been misdiagnosed or missed completely? And what are the consequences of that?
1: Yeah, I mean, it is possible. The reality is we don't yet have the evidence to suggest that if you do multiple tests, you have better care. So right. That's something we need to work out. But you know, I would say that if you still experience symptoms of fatigue and tired and you've got headaches when you wake up in the morning, and if people tell you you snore, if you still have all of that after a negative test, it might mean that you can try and have another test. Because there's a possibility that the first one was inaccurate.
0: Dr. Bastien Lechat, their lead author of the study into sleep apnea diagnosis and a sleep expert at Flinders University, speaking there to Matt Stevens. It is Tom Mann with you on ABC North and West this morning. We're coming up to news time very shortly. And following the bulletin at 9 o'clock, we'll be giving you another opportunity to delve into both my own and the ABC's record collection to see which you prefer, as well as the current risk for one.

0: Beneath the heat and dust lies gemstones, secrets, and murder.
1: This is homicide.
0: Nothing stays buried forever. The suspenseful new crime drama, Treasure and Dirt, starts Sunday, July 19 on ABC TV and ABC iView.
2: ABC News with Matt Coleman. Adelaide Airport says a Qantas flight from Sydney has diverted to Melbourne due to foggy conditions. Other flights have been in holding patterns. Travellers are being told to check with their airline for the latest. Earlier, two flights from Malaysia and Singapore were in a holding pattern for 30 minutes over York Peninsula. They've since landed. A statewide code blue for rough sleepers begins this morning due to cold weather. Overnight temperatures in Adelaide are set to drop to 5 degrees later this week. The declaration means overnight accommodation may be available and homelessness support services can increase their hours and services. The code blue will run until Sunday. A volunteer in Millicent says it's shameful that the issue of homelessness did not get more attention until a man who was sleeping rough died in the town last month. The Wattle Range Council heard a motion last night aimed at finding more ways to support people facing extreme vulnerability and homelessness. Moira Nagel is one of many volunteers providing free meals to the community and says while homelessness is complex, action is critical.
3: I know that there are homeless people living in the side bit of the old community club. Over summer, sometimes one of them will sleep on the bench that's in the laneway. We've known we've had homeless people for years. That's why we set up this operation.
2: The Human Services Minister, Katrine Hilliard, says the death is a deeply sad situation and the state government is determined to do all it can to help.
4: And I also welcome the discussions that will be coming up soon around the homelessness review and what else we can do to improve supports for people who need it.

0: moist.
1: Services at the Flinders Inclusive Care Clinic will resume in August. Pharmacist Mayna Angley, whose son lives with intellectual disability and has used the clinic, says she's concerned about its future after funding stopped last month. Local Health Network Executive Director Dr. Diane Lawrence has told 891 ABC Adelaide that services have been paused to secure financial sustainability.
2: And we will be recommencing that from August, and we have guaranteed the funding for the next 12 months, but actually we want to have the funding to be ongoing and not be looked at every 12 months.
1: The US military says it's launching more strikes against Iran as an American blockade of the Strait of Hormuz comes into effect, Ali Crew reports.
3: Iranian state media is reporting that US strikes have hit locations near Sirik, the island of Keshem, and Bandar Abbas, a port city on the Strait of Hormuz. US Central Command says the fresh attacks are aimed at continuing to degrade Iranian capabilities to attack ships in the vital waterway. The US military is also now enforcing a blockade of Iranian ports, meaning any ships leaving or bound for Iranian ports can be boarded and seized by US military forces. President Donald Trump has backed down on his plan for ships crossing the Strait of Hormuz to pay a 20% fee in return for protection, instead saying Gulf states will enter into new investment deals with the US.
1: Adelaide man Rosty Sverdlov says police have advised him to remove anti-Semitic graffiti on the front of his property due to concerns for the safety of his family. Mr. Sverdlov has said he wants to leave the offensive graffiti to alert the public that his family had been targeted. Police are investigating two suspects. Mr. Sverdlov has told 891 ABC Adelaide that the graffiti won't remain in the long term.
4: I see how my neighbours solidarity with me, and they suffer and afraid too, because it's not attack on my family, they my neighbors, they part of my family too.
1: The Prime Minister Anthony Albanese will use a keynote speech in Sydney today to lay out how the government plans to balance the regulation of AI with the powerful technology's economic benefits. Harry Buttonshaw has more.
5: Concerns around AI's impact on jobs, safety, security and the environment have only been growing as the technology becomes more advanced. It's prompted Anthony Albanese's government to develop a national framework, which the Prime Minister says will regulate AI while harnessing the benefits of the powerful and disruptive technology. Spearheading the strategy is the Office of AI, which Mr. Albanese says will help develop a more coordinated approach and bring together work already underway across government departments.
1: South Australia's weather: Renmark partly cloudy 15, Mount Gambier cloudy 16, Port Lincoln partly cloudy 17, Port Pirie morning fog then sunny 17, Adelaide morning fog then mostly sunny, a top of 16 degrees, currently 9 degrees. Tomorrow sunny 16, Friday sunny 17, Saturday sunny 18, Sunday mostly sunny also 18. 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
8: Good morning. Hello. Looking clear as and blue out my window here in Port Pirie. And I understand that's pretty much the picture across the state today where you are. Thanks to Lincoln and Lyle Mitchum as well, who sent in a photo. He's in Maree at the moment and sent in a photo of the forecast for the next 7 days. It's all sunny and temperatures in the 20s, low 20s. And that is what we're expecting. Some warmer days and colder nights foreseeably, at least until past the weekend. We'll check back in, of course, with the Bureau of Meteorology later on in this hour, though. And if you want to share how things are looking weather-wise, where you are, whether the fog has cleared up, and you know what you're planning to do with these clear wintry days, let me know. Now, still to come on the program, we'll be hearing from one CFS station in our region that is in desperate need of more volunteers, and in fact, at risk of being downsized if they don't get more people on board. And after 9:30 today, looking at a rewilding project going on in the York Peninsula, just exactly what rewilding is and the successes they've had so far, more on that to come. But before all that, we have been on Wednesdays delving into my own and the ABC's record collection. With me to help do that is producer Brad Aldridge. Brad, good morning.
9: Hello, Tom.
8: Now, before we introduce today's songs that will pit against each other, we have been chatting about annoying aspects of clothing after I've been complaining about the two buttons on my pants. It's not, you know, it's not the end of the world, but no. It does... does slow things down.
0: No, I can relate. I remember owning Levi 501s, for those who know what they are. Yeah, and having the five buttons down the front, and I hated that too. So, no, I can relate.
8: Yeah, I've tried them on, and I realised when I was trying on those pants, those exact types of Levi's, that I went, well, this is never going to work for me. I'm going to be standing here for much too long.
0: Look, one thing I've definitely noticed in the last couple years, as you get a bit older, you definitely start dressing for comfort.
8: Yes.
0: Over style. Look, don't get me wrong, we all like to look nice, but not at the cost of comfort. So, yeah, no, I've definitely, if it's uncomfortable, I will not wear it. Shoes in particular, I'm very particular with shoes now. They have to be really, really comfortable for me to buy. There's lots of great shoes I like the look of, but yes, if they're not perfect, I don't get them. So, I like to dress for comfort.
8: Well, it's funny on that. I've got a rain jacket that I really like that is quite comfortable. But for my partner in the winter, when she's wearing something woolen or able to be Velcro, it's got some Velcro on the outside so you can pin down the hood.
0: So and when I don't have the pin,
8: yeah, we'll just I just take little strands off her, just little bits at a time. So if I'm standing on the wrong side of her, it's a real nuisance to her. But, you know, then there you go.
0: Yeah, well, my wife, when she gets just your standard sort of your windcheater or hoodie, you know, your bit of fleece, the first thing she does if she gets a hoodie is pull the string out of the hood. She just thinks that's unnecessary. At no stage has she ever needed to put the hood on and then needed to tighten it up like an Eskimo. So the first thing she does is get rid of that cord because it just gets in the way. So
8: yes,
0: I think that's a pretty good example. She doesn't like toggly bits or bits and pieces or flappy bits or anything like that. So, that's the first thing she does.
8: If you want to share your fashion frustrations, we'd love to hear from you this morning. Now, Brad, we're pitting, of course, for me versus the ABC songs from the record collection here at the station against my own. What have you pulled out today?
0: This one I grabbed, it's by Linda Ronstadt. Now, I've known of Linda Ronstadt my whole life. You know, she's just been one of those female artists you've always known. But just in the last, I don't know, couple of months, I've just been a bit more aware of her. I've done a bit more research on her. I just think she's a really cool artist. Had an amazing career, done lots of different genres. So I wouldn't say I'm right into her, but I've just been more aware of her lately. So I saw this album and I grabbed it. It's probably one of the most 70s looking albums you could possibly imagine.
8: It's a wallpaper you couldn't get anymore.
0: Now, if I was going to say, what colour is this album, Tom?
8: Yeah, it's beige, I think,
0: it's
8: all over.
0: It's beige and brown. It's perfect 70s brown. Linda's, you know, obviously a brunette. She's wearing brown and beige in front of brown and beige wallpaper. It's not the most inspiring album cover, but according to the information, this is her fourth studio album, and it was lots of covers on this song, and I did pick a cover. Another cover on this is Desperado by the Eagles, but I did not pick that. I picked another song called I Believe in You. It was originally done by Neil Young, and I'm a big Neil Young fan, so that was kind of what intrigued me about it. I have gone and listened to the Neil Young version of this song, and I've got to say, I think I like the Linda Ronstadt version better, which I never thought I'd say.
8: There you go.
0: So this is what it sounds like.

0: So if you want to hear that one in full, that cover of Neil Young by Linda Ronstadt, I Believe in You, cast your vote 0467 922 783. We'll be collating votes through to just before 10 o'clock. We'll play one of these songs. And I believe, just scrolling the Wikipedia as well, she went on tour around the time she was recording this album with Neil Young, as well as James Taylor. So clearly, you know, got the blessing as well.
1: The tick of approval. And I think it was only like 3 years after Neil Young, but that was the 70s. There's so many covers.
0: Yeah, absolutely. I think that one, looking at my brief research, recorded in 1969. I decided to go cover as well, but for a band that were operating on the opposite coast to where all that California folk was happening, the Velvet Underground. Now, I relatively recently picked up a cover of an album that's a cover of all of the Velvet Underground's first album, Velvet Underground and Nico, the, of course, Andy Warhol released back in 2019. It's got people like Michael Stipe, Sharon Van Etten, Courtney Barnett, Iggy Pop, all on this one. But I picked out one from, I think it's one of the most sort of rock and roll accessible Velvet Underground

0: 3. Or if you'd like to hear Linda Ronstadt's take on Neil Young, also get your votes in for her. We'll tally them up over the next hour, and one will be victorious. I'm currently in the overall lead, Brad, so we'll see if that continues or if
1: the ABC's
0: collection can regain some ground. Thanks very much.
1: Thank you.
0: Now, in a moment, we'll be discussing the need for more volunteers for one particular CFS station. But first, one from Brian Adams. This is Summer 69.

0: Bryan Adams, summer of 69 on your Wednesday morning. Tom Mann with you on ABC North and West in Eyre Peninsula. Now, if you are in the Cleve region, have you got some time to spare to secure the future of emergency services? The Cleve CFS station is in desperate need of more volunteers, and if they can't be found, it might mean the station will lose one of its fire trucks, which of course is a huge concern for a region which is rich in agriculture, particularly when fire season rolls around. Kylie Kleinig is acting regional volunteer officer and with me now. Good morning.
1: Good morning, Tom. How are you?
0: Doing well, thank you. Now, Kylie, what's the current state of things there for the Cleve CFS?
1: Cleve CFS experienced a noticeable decline in volunteer activity over the past 18 months, and it's quite concerning. And the brigade is currently relying on just a core group of approximately six volunteers to crew three appliances across their area.
0: And so what was it like at the peak? How many volunteers have been lost in recent times?
1: The exact number is hard to say. However, just, over the years, families get busy and...

0: the demand on volunteering in our area, especially through the bushfire season, is still there. The risk is still there. So the concern is the decline in numbers. The age of our volunteers is also increasing. So we're really trying to keep Cleve Brigade open to service its community.
1: And so there is a potential to lose a truck, as we mentioned. What could a loss of a fire truck mean for the region and for the station?
0: The loss of a truck can increase the risk to community. It means we don't have a resource to attend bushfires, road crash rescue accidents, to support the community in the time of need. The reduction in volunteers is also could potentially result in the CFS reviewing the brigade's operational capability, not only losing a truck, but if we don't build our volunteer base, it could mean the closure of the Cleve CFS Brigade.
1: So that's an absolute worst-case scenario, it sounds like. Kylie Kleinig is with me, Acting Regional Volunteer Officer. And so you are calling out for more volunteers at the moment to, you know, build upon that core six, as you said, which is, you know, really a very small group for anything, you know, substantial to get done. How many volunteers do you really need to have a strong foundation for a station like Cleve?
0: It would be really nice to have a core of 15 to 20 volunteers. Now, this doesn't mean that you need to respond to every call out. The benefit of being a volunteer is you can volunteer in your time. Volunteering works around your home life, your work life, and your lifestyle. But it just means that the brigade has got the capability of its volunteers to support the brigade, to support the community. Right now, Cleve is really relying on Cowal and Arno Bay brigades to support Cleve, which means it's added time for our volunteers to respond to any bushfire or road crash incident. So the volunteer information night that we're having on the 22nd of July at the Cleve CFS Brigade is an information night to provide the right information to the community as to how they can volunteer, and just to explain that there's no real pressure to volunteer every time the pager goes. You also don't need to ride the fire trucks. We're also in need of base and radio operators to support the crews on the ground.
1: And so, yeah, Kylie, that's an important thing to emphasise as well. It's not, you know, a full-time commitment, but equally you're not just looking for people who are going to be frontline workers. Are there certain, you know, skills people that might be thinking about volunteering or thinking about, you know, what they're already working with? What are the types of, you know, people that you are looking to volunteer?
0: We're looking for people with the time. CFS is going to provide them with all the training at the cost to the CFS. So there's no out-of-pocket for our volunteers. We're looking for the radio operators, which we can train. We're looking for CFS truck drivers, which we can provide their truck license. CFS will financially support them with that. We're looking for volunteers, obviously, for response to bushfires through this fire season. And CFS will train them. We'll provide all the PPE, which is your protective clothing, and the support to gain the skills, gain the knowledge, and invest in the Cleve CFS Brigade.
1: And so it's now really an important time as well. You mentioned that upcoming information session on the 22nd of July,
0: yes.
1: to build upon, given that long range before the summer.
0: Absolutely. The information night is to provide the overview of the current situation, discuss the future needs of the brigade, and to also provide the training in September. We've got a basic firefighting course. So for any community members in Cleve and surrounding areas that want to join up, want to volunteer, we can provide the training as soon as possible.
1: And for people who might not be able to make the information session or who want to look up more details ahead of time, what's the best place to do that?
0: They can ring CFS headquarters number here in Port Lincoln on 8682 4266. There will be someone here to give them the information. They can speak to myself or the acting regional commander to provide them with the information on how they can join the Cleve CFS Brigade.
1: Fantastic. We'll really hope to see that team built up in the coming months. Kylie, thank you very much for your time this morning.
0: Thank you.
1: That's Kylie Kleinig there, Acting Regional Volunteer Officer, with a call out for more CFS volunteers for Cleve, which is showing quite concerningly low numbers there to their volunteer base. And the details, again, that information session coming up on the 22nd of July. It is 22 minutes past 9. Here's some Powderfinger, Waiting for the Sun.

Powderfinger there, waiting for the sun on your Wednesday morning. Tom Mann with you on ABC North and West and Air Peninsula this morning. And we have been getting a couple of votes in for our Me versus the ABC segment, where we pull songs from both my own and the ABC's collection. And many of you in favour of Brad's endeavours to better understand Linda Ronstadt's music. This is the song that's been pulled from the ABC collection from Linda Ronstadt.

That's I Believe in You, released back in 1973 from Linda Ronstadt, our current leader, and some people voting even with extra suggestions as well, including Andrew in Hope Valley, who says, Linda Ronstadt for me, and has suggested to Brad, check out her studio album, Mad Love, a genre hop to rock pop away from her usual. She's a hell of a talent. So, yeah, maybe a full journey for Linda Ronstadt there for Brad to check out after this one. But if you're not in favour of Linda Ronstadt, if you'd like to hear something entirely different, Matt Berenger from The National covering The Velvet Underground from my collection.

keep those votes coming. The number to text in 0467 922 783. You can either vote for Matt Berenger, currently behind from My Collection, or Linda Ronstadt, and we'll play one song in full just before 10 o'clock. Now we're heading up to the news in a moment, but first one from Phil Collins, Can't Hurry Love.

0: That's Phil Collins covering the Supremes there. You can't hurry love. It is Tom Mann with you just after 9:30.
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0: Now, Brad Aldridge is with me. Brad, good morning.
2: Good morning, Tom. Making news. A statewide code blue for rough sleepers begins this morning due to cold weather. The declaration means overnight accommodation may be available and homelessness support services can increase their hours and services. The code blue will run until Sunday. SADI's executive director has ruled out the algal bloom as the cause of crab deaths. Thousands have been reported washed up across metropolitan beaches. Professor Mike Steer says crabs typically aggregate to the area to molt at this time of year, making them more vulnerable to predators. He says it's a natural occurrence